0: cocaine. We know that they have to make changes to their business model, and they can't blame this on parents and kids.
1: Meta denies the allegations, but has acknowledged that some social media users face struggles. Ukraine's ousted Defence Minister Mykhailo Fedorov has become the country's first senior politician to demand new elections. In a video posted online, Mr. Fedorov said Ukraine was facing a crisis of governance and corruption. Jacob Evans reports.
2: Mykhailo Fedorov was a highly popular defence minister, credited with driving innovation in the Ukrainian army, especially in the use of drones. In July, his surprise dismissal by President Zelensky led to protests and repeated calls for his reinstatement. That's not happened, and now Mr. Fedorov has lashed out, saying democracy is not a peacetime luxury. Under Ukrainian law, elections cannot be held during wartime. It's meant Volodymyr Zelensky has stayed in office 2 years longer than his term was originally supposed to last.
1: The US Secretary of State Marco Rubio has announced sanctions against the president and a senior lawyer of the International Criminal Court. It's the latest escalation of a campaign by the Trump administration to dismantle the court, which is empowered to investigate war crimes. The Israeli Prime Minister's office has said Syria was on the verge of breaching the security status quo between the two countries by allowing Turkish troops to deploy at an airbase, which was hit by Israeli airstrikes on Tuesday. Benjamin Netanyahu's office said Syria had chosen to ignore warnings against such a deployment. Ibrahim Hamadi is a Syrian journalist. He says recent diplomatic efforts have failed to achieve a breakthrough.
3: This airstrike came after the American president has been trying to improve ties between the Syrian president, Ahmed al-Shara, and the prime minister of Israel in the last few months, and it seems that they failed. So it is very significant that Israeli prime minister is not listening to Trump's advice, and he decided to carry out this airstrike just a few days after the deal between Syria and Russia about the future of the Russian military bases in the west of Syria.
1: BBC News. Liberia has agreed to take in more than 1,000 third country deportees from the United States over the next year. It's one of the biggest deals agreed so far by Washington as it continues its clampdown on illegal migration. An initial group of 20 are due to land on Thursday. Harvard University has agreed to pay more than $50 million to resolve lawsuits alleging it mishandled bodies donated to its medical school, which were dismembered and sold online by a former mortuary manager. In December, Cedric Lodge was sentenced to 8 years for selling human remains on the dark web. He removed faces, brains and other organs from cadavers that were no longer needed for research. A new study suggests London's strict vehicle emissions rules have led to better lung health in children. The ultra-low emission zone, or ULEZ, charges drivers of older, more polluting cars in certain parts of the city. Children from London and the nearby town of Luton took part in the study. Here's our health reporter, Smita Mundasad.
4: The lung capacity and function of more than 3,000 primary school children in London and Luton were compared over 5 years. At the start, the London group had significantly lower lung capacity than those in less polluted Luton. After the ultra-low emission zone was launched in London, the measurements suggested the group there had all but caught up. The levels of nitrogen dioxide found in vehicle exhaust fumes fell faster in London than Luton, suggesting the ULEZ helped. The researchers say while other factors may have contributed, the results are promising and could have global significance.
1: Doctors in Sri Lanka have removed a 3.1 kilogram bladder stone from a man. The lead surgeon told the BBC that the stone, weighing as much as a newborn baby, was the largest ever documented and removed through surgery. BBC News.
5: You're listening to The Newsroom from the BBC World Service with me, Jenna Jalil. We begin with a trial that could transform some of the most popular social media apps on the planet. A group of around 30 US states is suing the tech giant Meta and seeking potentially hundreds of billions of dollars in penalties. The four lead states in the trial, California, Colorado, Kentucky and New Jersey, accuse the company of designing Facebook and Instagram to keep children addicted, fueling depression, anxiety and even suicide, as well as misleading consumers about the platform's safety. California's Attorney General is Rob Bonta.
6: We want them to stop harming our kids knowingly. They designed a dangerous product. It was something they knew was dangerous, and they lied to the public about it. So we want them to end those practices, stop visiting harm upon our kids. The features that they have, including infinite scroll and autoplay and beeps and alerts and likes and ephemeral content, hurt kids.
5: Parents who said that social media platforms played a role in their children's deaths gathered outside the courthouse in Oakland, California, holding a banner with their children's names.
7: Emmy didn't want to die. She loved her family. She loved her pets. She loved her frogs, her geckos, and our time at the lake house. She loved her life. What she could not survive was the hopelessness and the helplessness that was created and amplified by the design choices that Meta put in front of her.
8: This wasn't an accident. My son did not take his life. My son was killed. It's a design choice, a company that builds its platforms to maximize a child's engagement, click after click, at the cost of the child's safety.
5: But Meta completely denies the allegations, arguing they're unsupported by any evidence. Well, joining us now from California is our North America technology correspondent, Lily Jamali, who's been following the case. So, Lily, what did we hear today?
9: Well, we heard opening statements from both sides. An attorney for the state of California opened saying that Meta hid the truth about how addictive its platforms are. And she tried to show that by drawing contrast between what Meta executives have said about how safe Instagram and Facebook are in public and what internal documents show about what they knew about the actual user experience. Surveys showing, for example, a quarter of users as young as 13 experiencing bullying, seeing nudity and violence. Meta, by contrast, said it's been very transparent, that they've used their own research to make changes, built tools aimed at helping with things like time management on the platform. You could also see Meta's lawyer trying to sort of preemptively soften the impact of language in emails among Meta employees that jurors are going to see later in the trial.
5: And what would it mean if Meta were to lose this trial?
9: It would mean that they could face significant financial penalties. The Attorney General of California made clear at a news conference today that they will be asking for exactly that, significant payment. But the AGs are, the Attorneys General, I should say, are not being terribly forthright about what that number will be. I think they think it's a little early to get into numbers. Bigger picture, what they want, and they've been very clear about this, is that they want to see major changes to Meta's business model, an end or a curtailing of what states say are these addictive features that are all about addicting young users and their telling of things, whether that's infinite scroll or push notifications.
5: And are we likely to hear from Meta's chief executive, Mark Zuckerberg?
9: I pressed Attorney General Rob Bonta on that very question today. He wouldn't say. He said the answer to that is unknown, that he doesn't have a personal preference. Meta lawyers indicated during opening statements today that Mark Zuckerberg would testify. He is a well-known figure. If he takes the stand, I think we get into issues of, you know, how he strikes jurors in terms of credibility and likability. But jurors have been asked to leave any preconceived opinions at the door.
5: And Lily, just tell us what we're expecting to unfold over the coming weeks with this trial.
9: We're expecting 6 weeks at least of testimony. We're going to hear from some company executives. We're almost certain of that. We've already started hearing from a Meta whistleblower, somebody who was at the company, left and came back because of what he was witnessing with Instagram in his own kids' lives, and said that he flagged a number of concerns to no avail. And we're talking about very high level executives in the company were made aware, according to him. The jury in this case is going to try and render a verdict, but that verdict will be just advisory. Ultimately, the final outcome rests with the judge in this case.
5: Lily, thank you. Lily Jamali there. The United States has slapped sanctions on the International Criminal Court president and a senior trial lawyer at the ICC, who's part of a prosecution team that has sought an arrest warrant for Israel's prime minister. The new sanctions were unveiled by the Secretary of State Marco Rubio, who says the court is a threat to America's national sovereignty. The US is not a member of the court. Mr. Rubio published a statement on X, which has been voiced by one of our producers.
10: The Trump administration is sanctioning ICC President Tomoko Akane and senior trial lawyer Abdoulaye Say in our unwavering mission to protect Americans from this sham of a court. In honor of our Declaration of Independence, Americans will never be transported beyond seas to be tried for pretend offenses.
5: The ICC was set up more than 20 years ago to investigate war crimes, genocide and crimes against humanity. Our State Department correspondent, Tom Bateman, told us what the US was hoping to achieve by imposing sanctions on it.
11: This move is the latest escalation by the Trump administration to, in the words of Marco Rubio, the Secretary of State, dismantle the International Criminal Court. He says brick by brick. We've already seen in this term the Trump administration dish out sanctions on at least 11 officials at the International Criminal Court. They include judges and prosecutors. And now you have these two top officials, the president and the senior trial lawyer at the court. That has come alongside a political campaign, a diplomatic campaign by the US State Department under Mr. Rubio to try to pressure countries that belong to the court, there's more than 120 of those, to withdraw from it. And I think, you know, what you see there is an attempt by the Trump administration to pull the rug out from the system of international law, of big multilateral international institutions, to try to replace it with a system really where big, powerful countries become the kind of big beasts of the international order and call the shots. What has particularly irked the Trump administration is twofold. Some of it dates back to Mr. Trump's first term when he equally had disdain for the International Criminal Court. There was an investigation by the ICC into US personnel in Afghanistan, which the administrations, both Democrat and Republican, actually adamantly opposed and rejected. But then it was the issuing of arrest warrants by the ICC against senior Israeli officials, including the Prime Minister Benjamin Netanyahu, for alleged war crimes in Gaza that the Americans have fiercely opposed and rejected. And that is why they're continuing this escalating campaign against the court. Now, fairly unusually, there has been quite a strongly worded response from the court itself about all this, saying these kind of sanctions by states have the effect of undermining the international rules of law.
5: Tom Bateman. President Trump has made it clear that there's no love lost between the US and Canada and is now preparing to up the ante with tariffs of a whopping 50% on a range of Canadian goods, including wine and hockey equipment. Last-ditch talks between the two sides are going down to the wire to come up with some kind of agreement before the new tariffs kick in on Wednesday. Carlene Varian has worked at the most senior levels of federal government and is Associate Vice President at Summa Strategies, one of Canada's largest public relations firms.
12: I think what Canada has learned from the first Trump administration and certainly the first year of this second one is that a lot of times what this is really about is power and control, and Trump will take exactly as much as he thinks he can get for free. In this new era of the Trump administration and Canada's new Prime Minister, Mark Carney, we haven't seen as much retaliatory action from Canada as we have in the past. And I do think that there will be quite immediate impacts on families and businesses, particularly in the auto sector, as well as sectors like forestry out on Canada's West Coast and any other number of business industries. So what you'll see happening behind the scenes right now in Canada is government departments preparing emergency packages, things like wage subsidies or extra employment insurance benefits to ensure that they can sort of soften that landing for families and for businesses. But what that means in the long term, I think that's why you hear the Prime Minister talking incessantly about diversifying Canada's trading relationships so that we are not, as a country, so reliant on this one massive trading partner that can really hurt our economy so badly with one single swipe of the pen.
5: Carlene Varian. Could tree shrews, tiny mammals that are native to South and Southeast Asia, help us find a way to correct short-sightedness or myopia in humans? Well, newly published research suggests that maybe they can. The study by scientists in the US found that a colour-based therapy could help to correct myopia. Professor Richard Lang co-wrote the paper, which has just been published. Tim Franks asked him why they'd picked tree shrews for their study.
13: Because tree shrews are a really good model for the human visual system, a lot of the work that I do is focused on mice, but their visual system is sufficiently different that it doesn't always work very well as a model for the human eye. So my colleague at University of Alabama, Birmingham, Raphael Gritz, has a colony of tree shrews. And a long time back, we got talking about using those animals for the study that's currently been published.
14: So their eyes are more similar to humans. I'm intrigued. How do you actually make a tree shrew short-sighted? It sounds like the start of a joke, but tell me.
13: It does. So you give them spectacles, one lens of which for one eye projects the images that are coming into their eye behind the retina. And so the eye is able to respond by growing too long. It's that long axis that is the fundamental problem with myopia. So you basically use instruments that are very similar to those that are used in humans for testing the refractive power of the tree shrew eye. This is actually one of Raffi Gritz's expertises. So it's been known for a long, long time in model animals that light determines whether the eye reaches this perfect focus condition. So as the eye is growing, it goes through this complex growth regulation process that ensures that images are focused exactly on the retina. And it's that process that goes awry when you get myopia. Now, what the epidemiology world has shown us recently is that that's probably also true in humans. So if someone spends a lot of time outside, they are protected against getting myopia. If they spend a lot of time inside, they'll have a higher risk of getting myopia. And so it's consistent with this idea that light regulates the way the eye develops.
14: And am I right in saying that one of your discoveries is that the light that regulates how mice see, that's very different to the tree shrew?
13: Yeah, there's this fundamental difference in what we discovered in mouse experiments and in the tree shrew experiments. In the mouse, we actually showed that the crucial wavelength of light as a supplementation for preventing myopia was actually in the UVA, ultraviolet A band. But in the tree shrew, we showed it went the other direction, that the important supplemental light was in the indigo, which is a very deep blue color. That distinction is important. So if we were willing to live outside again, no one would have myopia, most likely. But the way to get around this, since we all want to live inside, is to provide a form of lighting with this supplemental wavelength. These technologies will be developed over the next few years, and I think before too long we'll see light-emitting devices, including lighting, that have been carefully tested and we know will function in preventing myopia.
5: Professor Richard Lang, you're listening to The Newsroom from the BBC World Service. Now, let's turn to Syria, a country that is still dealing with a devastation caused by the bloody civil war unleashed by the regime of Bashar al-Assad. He was overthrown in 2024 and fled to Russia. A week ago, he was sentenced to death in absentia for crimes committed during 14 years of war that began with his brutal crackdown against pro-democracy protests. His forces went on to kill hundreds of thousands of people and millions were displaced. Now his cousin, who is still in Syria, Wasim al-Assad, has also been sentenced to death. He was found guilty of crimes against humanity, including murder and torture. This is the moment the court handed down the sentence.
15: In the name of the Arab people of Syria, we have reached a unanimous decision. First, to convict Wasim al-Assad of the crimes of murder and serial killings with intent.
5: Outside the court in Damascus, many Syrians gathered who'd been personally affected by Wasim al-Assad. They say it's a step towards justice.
16: I'm so happy that I could manage to come to this justice palace, not just as a Syrian citizen, but also as a victim of these criminals who destroyed us, who was the cause of death of my father and of my brother, and who detained me for 2 months. And I hope that his cousin Bashar and Maher al-Assad's could come to hopefully get the same sentence, because it's the minimum that these criminals deserve.
17: He tortured a lot of people. One of them, my brother Ala Ahmad, he's killed in the secret police in Fira, Palestine. And that extremely successful moment for Syria, for the new Syria, for the Syrian revolution, to see that and to judge those people.
5: But as we heard there, for many Syrians, there's still a long way to go before they feel the harm done to their families by the brutal Assad regime has been truly recognised. Wasim al-Assad was also believed to have been closely involved in the Assad regime's multi-billion dollar drug trafficking network, as our Middle East analyst Sebastian Usher explains.
18: He was an enforcer for the Assad regime. He was someone who would gather militias to fight on behalf of President Assad. Eastern Ghouta, which is on the outskirts of Damascus, which is still an utterly devastated area. I visited it not long ago. Nothing has been done to rebuild it since its destruction, essentially during one of the major battles. He was involved in that. But what he wasn't convicted of, and the court said this is because of lack of evidence, was what many people associated him with most, which is the drugs, the trafficking, the networks, the Captagon, which is an amphetamine, which during the Syrian civil war became a major industrial enterprise, which essentially kept the regime going financially for years. And he was almost certainly, from what most people believe, a part of that. And he very much lived that lifestyle. He showed himself off as a kind of drug warlord with his big cars, his fancy clothes, his fancy houses. So I think people would be slightly surprised that that wasn't one of the elements of which he's been convicted.
5: Sebastian Usher. Investigators in Bangladesh have entered a decommissioned gas transporting ship near the city of Chattogram days after nine workers were killed in a toxic gas leak while dismantling the vessel. They said they found traces of the highly flammable gas, hydrogen sulfide, that could have escaped as workers cut through a ballast tank. Ambarasan Etirajan has more details.
19: Several workers fell unconscious while cutting through metal in the decommissioned liquefied natural gas carrier that was declared safe by various Bangladeshi government agencies. Some died in hospital and several others are being treated. Bangladesh is the second largest ship recycling nation in the world after Turkey. Shipbreakers in Sitakunda near Chattogram city get more than 100 ships every year, which they dismantle and sell as scrap metal. But activists say due to lack of safety procedures, 150 workers have died in the past 12 years in accidents. Environmentalists say Bangladesh has become a dumping ground for aging ships with hazardous materials. Vessels being dismantled often contain dangerous gases or asbestos. Around 50,000 people are directly involved in the shipbreaking industry. However, campaigners say many yards are poorly equipped and fail to enforce safety rules.
5: Ambarasan Etirajan. Nearly three decades after her untimely death in a car accident in Paris, Princess Diana, the first wife of King Charles, remains one of the most popular members of the British royal family, widely remembered for her global humanitarian work, her warmth and her style. Now her brother, Earl Spencer, has written a book about her called Swan Song, Diana, My Sister, which will soon be published in the UK. Earl Spencer says he hopes it will help people understand who she really was. Here's our royal correspondent, Noor Nanji.
20: In 1997, at his sister's funeral at Westminster Abbey, Earl Spencer described Diana, Princess of Wales, as the very essence of compassion, duty, style and beauty, and criticised the media for the way it had treated her.
21: It is a point to remember that of all the ironies about Diana, perhaps the greatest was this. A girl given the name of the ancient goddess of hunting was, in the end, the most hunted person of the modern age.
20: Nearly 30 years later, Earl Spencer says that, just as he attempted to do during that eulogy, he wants to tell the truth about Diana. As the anniversary of her death approaches, he says he has been inundated yet again with requests for interviews. This, he says, convinced him to write down his own thoughts and memories once and for all, rather than having the discomfort of again reading the opinions of others, many of which are based on untruths. The book is expected to be released next month. The publisher, Penguin Random House UK, has teased that it will include many revelations that will draw considerable attention, but says it will also be a fitting tribute to a beloved woman.
5: No, Nanji. With wildfires and droughts becoming more widespread and deadly, a UN conference in Mongolia this week has assumed even greater relevance. The twice yearly talks on desertification mainly focus on the impact of droughts on food supplies and the natural environment in the developing world. In southern Africa, the worsening water situation is creating huge challenges, not just for humans, but for animals as well. One species that's affected are cheetahs. Dr. Laurie Marker is Executive Director of the Cheetah Conservation Fund, and she's at the UN conference in Ulaanbaatar.
0: 80% of them are found outside of protected areas. There are only about 7,000 cheetahs left in the world today, found in Africa, with a handful in Iran and another small handful in India, which have been reintroduced there over the last couple years. But we're seeing a decrease of their population throughout their range because of degraded land and competition. Cheetahs live in some of the most arid landscapes in the world, and livestock overgrazing in these arid landscapes actually causes a great deal of problem, leading to desertification. The priorities are to really look at the land, which is becoming even drier because of climate change, working together with the rural communities. And much of what we do is work with rural communities on better livestock management, better land management, and wildlife management. Most of the places where the cheetah is living, the people are very poor. They've got their livestock. Then you've got a lack of biodiversity because oftentimes in many of these areas, you've got less wildlife. And when you end up with the top predator, you end up with a greater amount of biodiversity, and they help maintain the grazing lands better. And what we're looking at is trying to find a balance. We work very closely with communities on conservancy development, where communities then become sort of the managers of their range lands and start looking at alternatives, whether it would be secondary industries, potentially from their livestock. The urgency is in everybody's mind. We're living it every single day. Droughts are reoccurring more and more and more devastating. And with that, it's trying to find a balance and a way out. And it's very, very hard to find a way out unless we can be very creative.
5: That was Dr. Laurie Marker. And this is the newsroom. Stay tuned for a summary of world news.
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0: This is the BBC World Service, and coming up after the news, the global story. For more than a week, Israeli settlers have been besieging homes in the West Bank village of Qusra. It's just the latest case to draw attention to the rise of settler violence in the West Bank. The UN says the current pace of settler attacks is higher than at any point in the last 20 years. Is the West Bank reaching a tipping point? Join me, Asma Khalid, in 2 minutes.
1: BBC News with Roisin Hasty. The future shape of social media platforms is at stake in a trial which has got underway in California. Lawyers for 29 US states accuse Meta of making Facebook and Instagram addictive to children. Meta denies the allegations. Ukraine's ousted defense minister Mykhailo Fedorov, whose sacking last month prompted mass protests, has called for elections. He said Ukraine was facing a crisis of governance and corruption. The US Secretary of State Marco Rubio has announced sanctions against the president of the International Criminal Court, Tomoko Akane of Japan, and its senior trial lawyer, Abdul Aye Seye of Senegal. He accused them of engaging in efforts to investigate, arrest or prosecute officials whose governments had not consented to the jurisdiction of the ICC. The United Arab Emirates has suspended all trade and financial transactions with Iran until further notice. Hours earlier, it accused Iran of firing two ballistic missiles at its territory.

0: mishandled bodies donated to its medical school, which were dismembered and sold online by a former mortuary manager. And Frank Beard, the drummer from the American rock band ZZ Top, has died. He was 77. He joined the band in 1971. BBC News.
1: There's this guy named Louis Riddy. He owns and runs a chain of gas stations in Ohio. And for the last several days, he'd been watching his home away from home through security camera footage as strangers surrounded the outside. Louis built the house on land that was farmed by his family for generations so that his daughters could have a base in his home village where they could connect their roots. And the story of Louis's house has become international news. That's because Louis is Palestinian-American. His home village is in the West Bank, and those strangers putting his house under siege are Israeli settlers. On Monday evening, Louis arrived at his family home after flying in from the U.S. He climbed to the roof of his house and raised an American flag against the setting sun.
2: Well, my brother was under siege. Now I'm declaring it. I'm under siege too. So we're on the same boat right now.
1: As the siege on his house enters its second week, and in a year where settler violence has reached unprecedented levels, according to the UN, where could this all lead? From the BBC, I'm Asma Khalid in Washington, D.C. And today on The Global Story, is the West Bank reaching a tipping point?
3: I'm just in the garden of our hotel and I can hear the birds chirping and I'm sitting trying to get some shade behind an olive tree.
1: John Donison is a BBC correspondent who's reported from the region for years and was based in the West Bank between 2009 and 2013. Last week, he traveled to the village in the West Bank where the siege is taking place and we caught up with him from where he was staying in East Jerusalem.
3: Well, we spent 2 days up in Kusra at the end of last week when this was all unfolding. And Kusra is a small Palestinian village of maybe 1,000 people. And the houses that have been under siege, I guess they're just outside the village up on a hillside. It's a kind of compound with 3-4 houses where 2 Palestinian families live. And this is in the middle of the West Bank, really, the occupied West Bank. About a bit of a drive south of a big city called Nablus, a big Palestinian city. And, you know, the West Bank is very much disputed. And the West Bank was captured by Israel in 1967, along with Gaza and the Golan Heights. There's around about, I guess, 50 miles separate Gaza and the West Bank. Along with East Jerusalem is what Palestinians want for a future Palestinian state. So for decades now, there have been negotiations over whether a Palestinian state could be established. Well, that it is on that land where they want it. And these clashes last week are to do with the long-running conflict and dispute over this land.
1: The siege that you spoke of, when did it begin and what were the settlers doing?
3: It began on Sunday of last week and basically the settlers went to this house and they set up a tent outside this house and basically were blocking the people living in those houses from getting out. They were blocking food and water from getting in. They cut off the electricity and the water to the buildings. And at various stages, they were also blocking attempts for ambulances to get there. And there were 2 sort of extended families living in these 3 or 4 buildings that make up this sort of compound, including young children. And the settlers, this is a new tactic. They were really laying siege to it to, I guess, starve the people out.
1: Oh, wow.
3: And with a view to take over that land. And we're not talking about a lot of settlers who were doing this. These were maybe 15, 20, 25 settlers. Now, these settlers live in what are called outposts. So there are settlements across the West Bank. There are more than 130 settlements that are illegal under international law. Mm-hmm. And these are range from big cities. You know, we're not talking about tent encampments. We're talking about big cities where hundreds of

0: thousands of people live in some cases.
1: With running water and electricity.
0: Yeah, like a city, you know, like a city you would see in the United States or in London. So I think sometimes when you talk about settlements, you imagine something temporary. These are not temporary. These are big cities with lots of houses and everything that a city has, like infrastructure. Now, there are also these outposts. Now, an outpost is actually also illegal under Israeli law. And these are really very much more temporary. So they might involve porta cabins, caravans, tents. And what settlers do who believe that the land in the West Bank, which they call Judea and Samaria, was given to the Jews by God, they set up these outposts with a vision that they will one day become an established settlement. And that is what often happens. So it starts off very, very small with a few caravans and porta cabins. And then sooner or later, you find that electricity is being put in, water, running water is being put in. And then they often develop into, with the backing of the Israeli government, into a city development or small town development. And they are popping up really all over the West Bank.
1: And John, we know this in part because there's been camera footage, which you could describe as CCTV footage of first the settlers swarming in. You also see the Israeli military arriving. Can you walk us through that? I mean, at what point do Israeli authorities arrive and what happens then?
0: Well, the families contacted the IDF, the Israeli military, on the first Sunday, so on August the 9th, and they said, look, you know, the settlers are laying siege to our property. You could see video of the settlers sort of dismantling these dry stone walls and throwing rocks in the road to try and block the road. And the Israeli army did go quite quickly, but there is quite a lot of crossover between the settlers and the army. So some settlers serve in the army. They have strong links with the army. And when these first Israeli soldiers arrived, there was actually footage of them praying alongside the settlers and not really doing very much to remove them. Now, when we were there, which was kind of on day four, day five of the siege, the Israeli army were there.
2: Well, we've tried now to drive up the road towards the four besieged houses, but we've hit this Israeli army roadblock. They say we can't go any further, but just on the hillside, further up under the trees, you can see what looks to be three, four settlers just squatting. And then a bit beyond that hill, there are several more right next to the houses.
0: They had blocked off the roads leading to these houses, but they still weren't really doing very much. They did go in eventually.
3: Overnight, Israeli military bulldozers moved in. They flattened the illegal encampments known as outposts, but within a few hours, the settlers were back.
0: And I think what Palestinians are asking is, you know, how can it be that, you know, one of the most powerful armies in the world can't disperse a few dozen settlers? And one interesting thing that happened late last week was actually some activists tried to walk up to these three or four houses to offer support to these Palestinian families, to take them food. And very quickly, you saw large numbers of Israeli soldiers blocking these activists and completely stopping them and getting rid of them. You know, they were firing rubber bullets, they were using tear gas, and they did manage to get rid of those people very, very quickly. So the Palestinian view is that the army allow the settlers to work, operate with impunity. And for example, while we were there last week, the Israeli army actually went into the main village of Kusra itself, which I guess is maybe a mile away from where these houses are.
2: It's now about 10 hours since the Israeli forces raided the village of Kusra. You can see it's very, very quiet.
0: They took over 11 or so Palestinian houses. They ordered those families to leave, saying those buildings were needed for military purposes. The families were kicked out for, you know, 10, 11 hours.
2: Now, some of the families have been allowed to go back, but the soldiers are still inside others, and we've seen them up on the rooftops.
3: We met Kaher Ode, one of those kicked out.
4: I was asleep in the morning, my brother and I. They came in and broke down the door, shouting, open up, Open the door. Even now, I still can't process what I saw in front of me. There was more than 20 of them, maybe 30.
0: When we actually went to visit these houses, you found that they had been really been treated in a disrespectful way. They hadn't been too badly damaged, but, you know, one family house we went into, the soldiers had clearly, like, they'd roasted a chicken.
2: So the soldiers apparently came into the kitchen. They went through the fridge, threw quite a lot of the food out, threw two chickens out the window, cooked one, and you can see one just left on the sideboard there, but they've left quite a mess.
0: The family said they had stolen $1,500 in cash from hidden in a wardrobe. There were cigarette butt ends everywhere and empty cans of Coke. And it kind of looked like the soldiers had been having a rest there. So the view is from Palestinians is that soldiers are not really there to help them. They make the situation worse.
1: And Judd, what has the IDF said about this, about using people's homes as rest stops, about the ineffectiveness of actually removing settlers?
0: Well, they have said that in terms of taking over these houses, that they are there to protect the civilian population and that they needed these houses. That's what they're doing. The IDF says, look, we're sending in an extra battalion. I think a battalion is made up of about 800 soldiers. So they said they're sending in reinforcements. And with regards to the actions of the settlers who are besieging the house, well, the senior leadership of the Israeli military has strongly condemned these actions. They seem to be saying, look, these are a few bad apples. It's a handful of extremists, and what they're doing is unacceptable. And indeed, there are Israeli ministers. The prime minister has, in the past, has condemned the action of these settlers. But they don't really seem to do anything about it. And I think what's interesting with this is, you know, this story has got a lot of attention, I think, because it was this new tactic of besieging a house. But incidents like this, like settler violence, is at an all-time high. So the United Nations says that on average this year, there have been 6 attacks on Palestinian communities every day. And often those attacks
1: every
0: involve
1: day.
0: Physical violence. So we've had Palestinians killed this year in settler-related violence. We've had many more injured. We've had properties burnt, farmland burnt, olive trees cut down. It's happening on a daily basis. And this is just one small incident, which I think has got the attention because it was this new tactic. But I think it's nothing new. And in terms of these kind of raids on Palestinian villages and towns that taking over houses, this is also happening on a daily basis. You know, I have a WhatsApp feed on my phone where I get alerts telling me every time there is an Israeli raid or an operation on Palestinian villages. And it is not an exaggeration to say I'm getting dozens of alerts coming through every day. But it has been going on for a long time, and it has got notably worse, particularly since the war in Gaza started on October the 7th, and the accusation from human rights groups and Palestinians is that the settler movement, with the backing of far-right ministers within the Israeli cabinet, have accelerated settler expansion under the kind of cover of the war in Gaza, the war in Lebanon with Hezbollah, the war with Iran, and that because the world's attention has been elsewhere, they've been using that to accelerate their vision, which is to in effect clear the land of Palestinians in the West Bank and make it theirs, which I reiterate is illegal under international law.
1: The way in which this story began to bubble up in the mainstream press here in the United States was when last Wednesday, the U.S. ambassador to Israel, Mike Huckabee, put out a message on social media referring to those involved in this settler siege as being Israeli terrorists. And I'm going to quote him here. He says, "Actions by those who carried out this horrific act of terror meant to intimidate and harass this family are disgusting. No excuse for such thuggish behavior." And it is worth noting for listeners who may not be extraordinarily familiar with Mike Huckabee that he has had a long history in American politics here, and he has been sympathetic to the settlers' cause in the past. In fact, in 2017, he himself said There is no such thing as a West Bank. It's Judea and Samaria. There's no such thing as a settlement. So it's in that context that you have to kind of interpret what he is saying in this moment.
0: I think that is a very, very good point. You know, those words of condemnation were very, very strong. I interpret it as they recognize that the actions of what is a small number of settlers, often quite young, is damaging for the international reputation of Israel. But they don't really do anything about it. So
1: did the comments from U.S. officials put any additional pressure on Israeli authorities to deal with the settlers?
0: Well, you would imagine that they might, but they haven't done it yet. So, and certainly during this whole siege incident, I have only seen reports of one settler being arrested.
5: Israel is a country of law and order. We do not accept vigilantes. We do not accept their violence. We've condemned it and we're acting against it.
0: And I was listening to the Israeli Prime Minister's spokesperson the other day, David Mensah, and he was saying, look,
5: because of the action of our government in the first quarter alone of this year, more than 350 investigations were opened and there have been 35 arrests. So we do take this extremely seriously.
0: But convictions are incredibly low. It is very rare for settlers to be convicted for any of this violence, including incidents where people have been killed. That happens very, very occasionally. And the accusation from the United Nations, from Palestinians, from human rights groups, is that if rarely people are sentenced, the sentences are very, very lenient. What happened at the end of the last week was the Israeli army went into these houses and they told these families they had half an hour to all move into one house. Now, some of the family members did manage to get out. I was actually just by the roadside in Kusra and I came across these two young girls. I think they were age 4 and 2 with their mother, and they had managed to get out and they were actually looking at their houses pretty wistfully and sadly. And they were now, in effect, homeless, staying with family members. Now, one of these houses is owned by a Palestinian-American, Louis Ridi, who we've heard from.
6: Hundreds of IDF soldiers came into the village. Then they approached the house. They entered the house. And my brother thought they're coming to remove the settlers. While the settlers in front of the house, they asked my brother, he needs to leave the house.
0: His brother lives in one of these houses.
6: My brother, he's fear for his life and his son's life, to be honest with you. And I feel his frustration from 6,000 miles away, watching all this happening live on the security cameras until they cut it off. Yeah, it's terrifying for the entire family and the village.
0: Now, he is quite a successful businessman in the United States, and he has been lobbying very hard the State Department to try and get them something to do about it.
7: I really appreciate what the ambassador Mike Huckabee called the Israeli terrorists. That's really great news, and this is rare to happen. But we would like him and embassy team to follow up and make sure those terrorists are being removed from the area. So we need a follow-up from the U.S. government.
1: This situation has put renewed focus on the violence in the West Bank, as you say. And as we have been having this conversation, I can't help but think of an interview that our colleague Lucy Williamson did recently with the settler.
8: It sounds like you're saying one Jewish life is worth hundreds or thousands of Palestinian lives.
9: Not million. One Jewish life, it's 10 million, okay?
8: That just sounds racist.
9: Yes, I know. I know, but this is the truth. Because God chose us. Because of this, you are jealous.
1: John, what is the ideology of settlers? What is their broader aim or justification for attempting to drive Palestinians from their homes, from their villages?
0: Well, I think it's important to say that there are a broad range of settlers and a broad number of reasons why Jewish settlers choose to live in these settlements, which, as I say, are illegal under international law. So they are not all as ideologically fervent as these individuals who are carrying out violence, besieging homes. Many settlers choose to live in settlements because it's cheaper, and they might live in a settlement and then they can commute to go and work in Tel Aviv. They can commute to come and work in Jerusalem, where property prices are much higher. There are some settlements which are made up almost entirely of the ultra-Orthodox Jewish community, who sometimes feel that they are ostracized within mainstream Israeli society, so they choose to live in settlements. But there are others who are ideologically committed. They see it as the land that was rightfully given to them by God. And within the Israeli government, you have two ministers within the cabinet. You have Itamar Ben-Gvir, the national security minister, and Bezalel Smotrich, he's the finance minister. Mm-hmm. And these two have been on the record as saying the aim of settlement expansion, and I'm not talking about these little outposts, I'm talking about the expansion of huge residential neighborhoods. There's one just to the north of Jerusalem called E1, where they are planning huge expansion. And they have said the aim of this expansion is to make a future Palestinian state impossible by laying facts on the ground. So in effect, to split the West Bank into so many parts that a Palestinian state becomes impossible. Now, it used to be Palestinians who made that accusation, but you now have Israeli ministers boasting that that is what they're trying to do. And, you know, just in the last few weeks, we've heard from Prime Minister Netanyahu. He has said under his watch, there will not be a Palestinian state, which I should say has been the aim of the international community, including the Americans, for decades. You know, all American presidents of all stripes have backed the establishment of a future Palestinian state, and they have supported the negotiations to try and get that in the West Bank. And the settler movement makes that very, very difficult.
1: And over the weekend, the Israeli defense minister, Israel Katz, announced that law enforcement powers in West Bank settlements could be transferred to the Israeli police, which comes under the authority of the national security minister, Itamar Ben-Gvir, as you had mentioned. What would that mean? And when you speak to Palestinians, do they have concerns that this could further entrench the Israeli occupation in the West Bank?
0: Yes, they do. And certainly the idea that the people controlling the West Bank and controlling Palestinian lives in the West Bank would be Itamar Ben-Gvir is not something that Palestinians want to hear. I mean, he is a man who recently has pushed very, very hard for the reintroduction of the death penalty for alleged terrorist offences committed by Palestinians. That law passed. He has talked about clearing Gaza of Palestinians and getting Palestinians to migrate out of Gaza and fully resettling the Gaza Strip with Israelis, which again is something that is completely against the most of the international community's plans for the rehabilitation of Gaza. So the idea that the kind of administration and the control of the West Bank would be passed on to the police, it is that sort of idea that it is making it more permanent. It's incorporating the West Bank more into Israel itself. And the fear is that when moves like that happen, there is no way back.
1: John, you've covered Israel and the Palestinian territories for a number of years, over the span of at least 15 years. And so you know that violence in the West Bank, it is not uncommon. But as you've been reporting on what's been going on over the last several days, do you sense that we're at some sort of tipping point?
0: I don't know that we're a tipping point, but we're at a low point from the Palestinian perspective. You know, I'm not sure that anything is going to change, but certainly, you know, I was based in the West Bank and Gaza for 4 years between 2009 and 2013. And then in the last 3 years since the war started in Gaza, I've been coming back and doing a lot of work here. Mm-hmm. And it is really, really striking to me to see the expansion of settlements. So we drove up from Jerusalem to Kusra last week, and you go up the main Highway 60. And all along that route, there are, first of all, there are Israeli flags every 25 meters saying it, this is ours. And then on the hilltops, there were these outposts. You just look up and you see these caravans, these porter cabins. And then, you know, on the other side of the valley, you'd see a new settlement. When you would drive up that road 15 years ago, there were nowhere near as many established settlements or outposts as there are now.
1: Well, John, thank you for spending time to walk us through this story. Thank you for joining us on The Global Story.
0: It's always a real pleasure. You know, I think these stories, they're complicated, and it's good you give them so much time to try and delve a bit deeper into it.

0: That was the BBC's John Donison speaking to us from East Jerusalem. 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And a reminder that you all can always reach us here at The Global Story with any questions or story ideas. 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And that's it for our show today. Thanks, as always, for spending some time with us. We'll be back again tomorrow, same time, same place.
1: Hi, I'm Neil Kirksall. As It Happens takes you inside the biggest and sometimes most bizarre stories around the world. And we do it in a pretty simple but powerful way, by phoning up the people closest to those stories. Hey, it's worked for us since 1968. Yes, that's way before I was born. From the serious to the seriously odd, As It Happens, radio that's all over the map.
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0: From New York, this is Democracy Now!
1: This term is almost unrecognizable to term one, and we are looking at not just a remaking of a Trump presidency, but a remaking of what the U.S. presidency looks like, both domestically and abroad.
0: Regime change inside the imperial presidency of Donald Trump. We'll be joined by the Pulitzer Prize-winning New York Times reporter Maggie Haberman. She's been covering Donald Trump since the 1990s, often referred to as the Trump Whisperer. We'll talk with her about the White House war room freakout over the Epstein files, Trump's decision to wage war against Iran, and who was on that secret flight with Trump out of Turkey, and more. Then to Gaza, as President Trump's son-in-law and envoy, the billionaire builder Jared Kushner, holds separate meetings with Hamas and the Israeli Prime Minister Benjamin Netanyahu.
2: We have a plan to rebuild Gaza, but we will not allow Gaza to be rebuilt until the demilitarization occurs. Nobody wants to put more money into a place that's gone on for so long. Until if it's just going to be taken over by terrorists or blown up again.
0: We'll speak with political analyst Muin Rabbani. All that and more coming up. Welcome to Democracy Now!, democracynow.org, The War and Peace Report. I'm Amy Goodman. The White House said Monday it would not seek to extend a memorandum of understanding between the United States and Iran as the 60-day ceasefire deal expired without an agreement to end the war. In Washington, President Trump called on Tehran to, quote, put up the white flag of surrender, unquote, while Iran's foreign ministry said Tehran would shift to a fully offensive military posture after the U.S. repeatedly violated terms of the agreement.
3: The negotiations never began because the United States committed gross and widespread violations of the text of the MOU just a few weeks after signing it on June 18th, and therefore the 60-day discussion is basically no longer relevant.
0: In Yemen, fighters with the Houthi movement said Monday they'd launched a missile attack on a Saudi ship in the Red Sea, the latest such strike since the Houthis declared a maritime blockade on Saudi Arabia last month. The Houthis control roughly a third of Yemen's territory. The United Nations warns recent attacks by the group have killed at least 17 civilians. A major ecological disaster is unfolding in Oman, where a massive oil spill has spread to over 2,000 square kilometers and begun fouling beaches. The oil spread largely unchecked for weeks after a tanker carrying 800,000 barrels of Russian crude ran aground in a protected marine reserve following an unexplained attack on the vessel in June. This comes after President Trump Monday threatened to, quote, bomb the bleep out of Oman if it gets in the way of U.S. efforts to reopen the Strait of Hormuz. Meanwhile, crude oil futures climbed to over $90 a barrel Monday following reports that Iran had seized a UAE-owned tanker in the Strait of Hormuz. U.S. gas prices have set a mid-August record and stalled talks with Iran, with the national average at $4.06 a gallon. The U.S. Navy says a guided missile destroyer spent 4 days adrift in the South China Sea last month after an engineering failure left the 10,000-ton warship unable to maneuver under its own power. The breakdown left sailors aboard the USS Benfold without easy access to food, water, toilets, and air conditioning. The news comes as the Pentagon's under scrutiny over reports of low morale and mental health crises impacting sailors aboard the USS Abraham Lincoln aircraft carrier, which has been deployed continuously for 9 months supporting President Trump's attacks on Iran. On Monday, Trump downplayed reports about poor conditions on the Lincoln, including rationed food, moldy showers, shortages of basics, including soap and deodorant. Trump insisted the Lincoln is, quote, beautifully maintained and beautifully taken care of, unquote. Meanwhile, Trump lashed out at CNN reporter Kristen Holmes when she asked whether North Korean leader Kim Jong-un had personally requested the USN joint military exercises with South Korea.
4: He asked you specifically to scale back on those.
5: Quiet. You're very disrespectful in front of this young man. Okay? Don't you find her disrespectful? He understands. Quiet. Who are you with?
4: I'm with CNN.
5: Fake news.
4: I just wanted to follow up on the South Korea question.
5: You're a loud, boisterous person. You're fake news.
4: I was trying to find out if you had been talking to Kim Jong-un, if he had asked you to scale back on those military exercises.
0: Israel's militaries carried out fresh airstrikes and mortar attacks on southern Lebanon after weekend airstrikes killed at least 11 people, including children. A UN spokesperson warned of an alarming surge in violence as the UNIFIL peacekeeping force in Lebanon said it recorded an average of 137 projectiles fired daily into southern Lebanon by Israel over the last 2 weeks.
6: We are witnessing both from our humanitarian and peacekeeping colleagues alarming and concerning intensification of violence in the southern part of the country over the weekend, which also includes civilian casualties on the Lebanese side. Some of this violence has displaced families from areas where they had only recently returned, prompting them to seek safety elsewhere.
0: Trump's son-in-law and envoy, Jared Kushner, held talks with Israeli Prime Minister Benjamin Netanyahu on Monday. The meeting did not lead to an agreement for Israel to implement a framework that Hamas previously agreed to. This is Kushner speaking to Fox News.
2: We have a plan to rebuild Gaza, but we will not allow Gaza to be rebuilt until the demilitarization occurs. Nobody wants to put more money into a place that's gone on for so long until if it's just going to be taken over by terrorists or blown up again.
0: Hamas had agreed to disarm as part of the U.S.'s 15-point plan, but Israel rejected that proposal. Israel's been conducting near-daily attacks on the Gaza Strip, despite last year's so-called ceasefire, killing more than 1,200 people since October. This comes after Israel's far-right national security minister, Itamar Ben-Gavir, used a podcast interview with a freed hostage, Ram Breslavsky, to demand a kill quota in Gaza. This is Ben-Gavir.
7: It's no secret. I disagree with the prime minister. I think targeted assassinations should be carried out in Gaza, taking down 30 to 40 every night. Not just those who pose an immediate threat. There are people there who are not worthy of life. They shouldn't live. They're not even people.
0: The comments drew condemnation even from staunch defenders of Israel, like Nevada's Democratic Senator Jackie Rosen, who said, quote, anyone advocating for acts of violence against innocent civilians should not be in an official government position. I believe Ben-Gavir must resign, and I urge Prime Minister Netanyahu to denounce these remarks and reaffirm to the world that this is not the government's position, Senator Rosen said. In Israel, Prime Minister Benjamin Netanyahu has amplified messages comparing New York City Mayor Zoran Mamdani to authoritarian leaders from the Middle East. On Sunday, Netanyahu posted an image showing a new Likud party campaign billboard towering over a Tel Aviv highway that places Mamdani shoulder to shoulder with Turkish President Recep Tayyip Erdogan, Iran's supreme leader Mujtaba Khamenei, and the Hezbollah chief Naim Qassem. The four appear under the Hebrew slogan, they want Netanyahu to lose, don't let them win, unquote. Israeli elections are scheduled for October 27th. In Florida, voters head to the polls for primary elections today with progressive challengers looking to unseat powerful incumbent Democrats. In Broward County, union organizer Oliver Larkin is seeking to upset Congressmember Jared Moskowitz. Larkin is a member of Democratic Socialists of America who supports Medicare for All and an end to U.S. weapons transfers to Israel. Moskowitz has heavy support from donors associated with AIPAC, the American-Israel Public Affairs Committee, as well as the Artificial Intelligence Super PAC Leading the Future. Elsewhere, Democratic Congressmember Debbie Wasserman Schultz faces a crowded field as she seeks a 12th term in Congress. Wasserman Schultz is running in the newly redrawn 20th district in southeast Florida, which is heavily African American. She faces four black primary challengers, including progressive Elijah Manley, a Democratic socialist campaigning on universal health care and a federal jobs guarantee. Wasserman Schultz led the Democratic National Committee during Hillary Clinton's failed presidential bid in 2016. Wasserman Schultz resigned in July of that year after WikiLeaks revealed DNC staff favored Clinton over Bernie Sanders during the primary. Meanwhile, President Trump voted by mail in Florida's Republican primary, despite repeatedly attacking mail-in ballots and signing an executive order earlier this year to curb voting by mail. In southern Texas, the Trump administration said Monday it had temporarily paused construction of a section of border wall in the Big Bend National Park. Customs and Border Protection CBP Commissioner Rodney Scott said he would personally conduct an on-the-ground evaluation of the site after construction crews were filmed bulldozing pristine desert wilderness, prompting fierce criticism from environmentalists. In a statement, campaigner Laken Jordahl of the Center for Biological Diversity accused the Department of Homeland Security of lying about border wall construction in Big Bend, adding, quote, "We won't rest until the contracts are canceled, the waivers of law are rescinded, and the bulldozers are sent packing for good," unquote. For the second time, the Supreme Court's turned down Donald Trump's effort to undo the 2023 jury verdict holding him sexually liable for sexually abusing the writer E. Jean Carroll and later defaming her. The justices issued a one-sentence order Monday denying his request for a rehearing with no explanation and no noted dissents. The ruling leaves the more than $5 million civil judgment intact. A New York judge pushed back Luigi Mangione's state murder and weapons trial Monday over the 2024 killing of United Healthcare CEO Brian Thompson. This comes after Mangione pleaded guilty last Friday to federal stalking charges. He's pleaded not guilty to the state charges. His lawyers are arguing that he should not be punished for the same crime twice. The judge gave prosecutors until October 9th to answer his motion and scheduled his next court appearance for December 10th. In Las Vegas, opening statements began Monday in the murder trial of Duane Davis, nearly 30 years after rapper Tupac Shakur was shot near the Strip. Prosecutors told jurors that a gang war in Compton drove the killing and that Davis orchestrated it as revenge for an attack on his nephew. This is prosecutor Binu Palal.
8: Duane Davis has repeatedly told us over and over again about the anger he felt and his own role in the revenge drive-by shooting of Tupac Shakur. And now, nearly 30 years later, we're going to ask you to finally hold Duane Davis accountable.
0: Tupac Shakur was the son of Afeni Shakur, a prominent activist and member of the Black Panther Party. And those are some of the headlines. This is Democracy Now!, democracynow.org, The War and Peace Report. Coming up, the Pulitzer Prize-winning New York Times reporter Maggie Haberman on her new book, Regime Change, Inside the Imperial Presidency of Donald Trump. Stay with us.

0: The Reckoning by Zach Lemon and Alexander Rudd. This is Democracy Now!, democracynow.org, The War and Peace Report. I'm Amy Goodman. We begin today's show looking at secrecy in the Trump White House. We're joined by the Pulitzer Prize-winning New York Times reporter Maggie Haberman, who's been reporting on Donald Trump since the 1990s, often called the Trump Whisperer. She is co-author of the new book, Regime Change, Inside the Imperial Presidency of Donald Trump. She and her co-author, New York Times reporter Jonathan Swan, give an inside look at how the Trump administration's handled many of the biggest crises of his second term, from the Epstein files to Trump's decision to wage war on Iran. Haberman and Swan report many key decisions are made by Trump, along with a tight-knit group of 5 to 6 people in the room with him. Haberman has also been reporting on many recent controversies involving Trump, including the decision to fly the president out of a recent NATO summit on a secret plane due to an alleged Iranian threat. Trump had arrived in Turkey on the newly refurbished Boeing 747-8 jet, gifted to him by Qatar. But on his departure, he was seen boarding the older Air Force One. But then the Secret Service used a catering truck to secretly transfer Trump to a military jet. Well, to talk about all of this and more, we're joined by Maggie Haberman. It's great to have you with us.
1: Thanks for having me. I really appreciate it.
0: Before we start with regime change, let's start with this story. But sure. I actually want to start before he got into that older U.S. Air Force One. To the subpoena to the New York Times reporters, your colleagues, for the earlier story that the U.S. Air Force One that was gifted to Trump, and I say Trump, not exactly the United States, by Qatar, wasn't militarily prepared to protect him. And then the Trump administration was so angry that they subpoenaed the reporters and family members. A judge knocked that down. They withdrew their subpoenas. But I was wondering if you think that what they were really concerned about, the Trump administration, is the second part of the story, is when he went on to that second jet, in fact, he didn't fly out on it, and that it would be discovered that, you know, he was secreted onto a catering truck and went on to a third plane.
1: Entirely possible, Amy, and there's so much we still don't know about this entire episode. What we do know is, as you said, those subpoenas that were issued to my colleagues for doing their job, the procedure and process by which they came about, the judge that was handling the matter condemned how the Justice Department dealt with it. You know, subpoenas are not new to reporters, as you know, but this is not how it is supposed to be handled. It's not supposed to be within the first 24 hours of a story. It's supposed to be the last stop. President Obama did a lot of subpoenas, but not in this way. And, you know, the efforts to try to chill reporting, while not, you know, specific only to the Trump administration, this was a new level of intimidation. And what exactly they were looking at and trying to stop from getting out, I think that we have yet to learn, but I do want to point out to your viewers that the whole reason that the public was aware that the president was not flying out on that Qatari plane was because he said it. He put it on Truth Social, his social media site, that he was going to fly the older Air Force One for, quote-unquote, old time's sake. And anybody who has followed him found that rather hard to believe. But he puts this out, and then they're surprised that reporters asked about it. Anyway, there's so much about this whole episode that we don't know yet.
0: And then explain what happened coming off that plane onto the third plane. Who was with him and who wasn't?
1: Trump, as you saw, made a display of going into the older Air Force One. He waves. There had been a pool camera. I think ABC News was the pool camera that day, set up just to capture what appeared to be a routine departure from the NATO summit at the Ankara airport. The president and a couple of aides were then taken, it appears to be, directly across to the other exit on this 747 to a catering container that was on a hydraulic lift, and that secrets them to the military jet where Pete Hegseth, the Secretary of Defense, boarded himself. Very visibly, it appears to have been part of the ruse. the people who the president took with him, and there may have been others, but these are the ones we know about. The White House has refused to answer any questions about any of this, were Natalie Harp, who is his ever-present aide, who is known as the human printer, as Jonathan and I describe at length in Regime Change, that, you know, she alarmed the Secret Service during the campaign because she left him these adoring letters in his personal spaces, in his private quarters, one of which said, "You are all that matters to me." She prints out pieces of good news for him and searches on the internet for information he wants to see. She is an alternate channel for reaching the president.
0: And how do you know about that note, "You're all that matters to me," that she left for Trump?
1: We obtained it without getting into more detail.
0: So Trump got very upset about being asked about this. Mm-hmm. On Sunday, the Democratic Senator John Ossoff of Georgia taunted Trump for his taking his aide Natalie Harp on the secret flight out of Turkey.
2: "He golfs and trades stocks. See, he doesn't want to do the job. He wants to build his ballroom and travel with Natalie on their apparently defenseless flying palace gifted by the Emir of Qatar."
0: So the president was then asked about Ossoff's comments on Monday.
3: "John Ossoff said you'd rather travel with your aide, Natalie Harp, and build the ballroom than do your job as president. What is your response, John Ossoff?"
4: "You mean Pee Wee Herman? Pee Wee Herman lookalike? No, I would much rather do other things. It's a we're building a great facility here. We're fixing a White House that hasn't been taken care of."
0: So that was the president responding. And as you say, Maggie, you write extensively about Natalie Harp and Regime Change. Tell us more about her and why you think Ossoff's raising this and her name is being raised at this point and what it meant for her to be one of the few people on this third secret plane with him.
1: I'll work backwards. Natalie Harp is essentially a body person, for lack of a better way of putting it. But she is, I described her as something like a human binky a couple of days ago. And that really is what she is. You know, he describes her, as we report in the book, to staff as, you know, somebody who loves him as much as his wife and children. And he would say to aides, "You'll all go off and make money. You know, she's never going to leave me." That's one. Walt Nauta, who is his actual body guy, also now the head of the Oval Office, he has some official title. Trump's co-conspirator indicted in the Mar-a-Lago documents case. Dan Scavino, who has been with Trump forever, started out as a caddy at his Westchester golf course. Those are three very personal aides. They also do deal with his social media piece. And then Pete Hegseth. So what it tells us is that these are people who Trump would find most comfortable to be around him, who could give him certain pieces of information. Again, we don't know exactly why, but I'm not surprised that Ossoff focused on this because, A, Natalie Harp is everywhere. She literally is in almost every Oval Office meeting. She was there when Jonathan and I went in to interview the president as a fact-checking interview for this book, and she was the one who handed us this document that he said was by a historian. It, in fact, was a former golf caddy for Gary Player, who had described Trump as the most powerful person ever to walk the planet and compared him to history's, you know, best known despots and monsters and conquerors separately. Ossoff, I believe, was trying to get a reaction, and he did. And the White House bit, and he was obviously making an insinuation. It goes further than our reporting. Trump is traveling with other people, but she's a taxpayer-funded staffer. It is not inappropriate to get asked a question about her by a reporter. And the president, all he did was draw further attention to this and how he handled that. Mm-hmm.
0: And, of course, attacking Kristen Hoes of CNN, who so often attacks women reporters.
1: Yes,
0: your response, they are all your colleagues, our colleagues.
1: Look, a couple of things. I mean, he has attacked many of us for a very long time. He has expanded his roster of who he is attacking in this particular term. He is, you know, almost everybody who writes something he doesn't like or even asks something he doesn't like gets a, "You're dumb, you're ugly, you're," I can go on and on and on. He does attack men, too. With women, it is always about their looks. The Kristen Holmes attack, I want to, first of all, Caitlin Collins does an incredible job, and she is basically alone in there every day because this White House has taken control of the media pool that covers him. It used to be decided by the White House Correspondents Association. Now they pick the outlets. And so Caitlin or Kristen will be asking a serious question, and the person who asks after them is, you know, an influencer who says something to the effect of, "Mr. President, why are you so fantastic?" It used to be that reporters would back each other up. It's so much harder now. And so the Kristen Holmes attack in particular, reporters don't want to be the story. One of the things that was really very jarring about what this White House did yesterday, and this wasn't the president directly, but it doesn't matter. It was some social media account from the White House raising her children and attacking her using her children and saying that your children will be ashamed of you. It's really something for a White House that was making a point of the fact that its press secretary, who is a young mother, is leaving in part because she wants to take time with her children, is going after a female reporter using her children. Children should be off limits no matter what. They're going to attack us whatever we do. This was a different level.
0: Why doesn't he attack you? I mean, yes, he's called you maggot and other other names, but actually, you've been covering him for decades. And you get a personal sit-down interview with him.
1: Yeah, but I think there's a... So I was thinking about this when you used the Trump whisperer phrasing, which is a comment or whatever, a description of me that I wish I had, you know, pushed back on years ago. Because it suggests a level of personal engagement that just doesn't exist. It confers an intimacy that just doesn't exist. And it also confers a sort of, I'm as opposed to just sort of interpreting and covering someone, that there's some kind of a level of, like, you know, Rasputining, which is preposterous. I'm a reporter. He is my subject who I cover. I have covered any number of politicians over the last 20-some-odd years, going back to the 1990s, many of whom did not like my coverage. They just did not handle it like this. In terms of the me of it specifically, it is largely about being at the New York Times. He really is obsessed with the Times uniquely. But I did cover him, you know, before he was a candidate. I did cover him for a long time. I covered his, you know, quasi run in 2011. I worked at the New York Post. There is a New York of it that is real. But that is what it is. Jonathan and I have both had very little contact with him directly this term. We actually did have to go to him directly to ask for this interview, but not because we wanted open mic night with Donald Trump. We wanted to do a fact-checking interview, and it was quite revealing.
0: I mean, there's so much here. For example, talk about the use of the war room, as you describe it, both in a piece in the Times magazine, but also in your book. Inside the White House freakout over the Epstein files.
1: Yeah, the Times Magazine headline was, I think, pretty precise. So we describe in this book a handful of what were many meetings in the White House Situation Room, which is a meeting where room where presidents have, and it's a series of conference rooms, but there's this large conference room that people have seen pictures of presidents sitting in. The complex itself is where President Obama monitored the raid to kill Osama bin Laden. It is where presidents have talked about wars. It is also what became essentially a crisis comms hub for the Trump team. Not the president. He was not in these meetings. But his team, trying to deal with the general issue of the Epstein files, which Trump wanted nothing to do with. Trump obviously was very close with Jeffrey Epstein in the 1990s. He often talks about a falling out that we still don't totally understand in the 2000s. But his name was in these files, and some of that was public already, but he just didn't want to hear about it at all. And he had several people in his government who had repeatedly talked about transparency in these files once they got in office. The problem is the president did not want anything to do with this, so they then were in these meetings trying to figure out what they could put out to the public, how to handle Ghislaine Maxwell, Jeffrey Epstein's longtime associate and girlfriend. And it ends up in these remarkable moments where they are discussing, among other things, you know, an uncorroborated secondhand allegation made to a reporter a decade earlier about Trump, you know, sleeping with a woman who in Jeffrey Epstein's house, and that the woman, that Trump had a nipple fetish, and that he had clearly abused her body, according to this secondhand account, which had already been public, but this was the kind of thing they found themselves talking about in the Situation Room. It was not really in those meetings that we focused on about justice for these victims. Now, there were other discussions on that front, but that was not what this was.
0: And talk about who was there.
1: It was the top levels of the White House and the DOJ. It was the chief of staff, the vice president, Pam Bondi, then the Attorney General, who they mostly all blamed for comments that she had made publicly and how she handled it. Todd Blanche, now the Attorney General, then the Deputy Attorney General, Kash Patel, the FBI Director, Dave Warrington, then the White House Counsel. The list goes on, and that's a partial list. I mean, there's more than a dozen people.
0: And it's so significant, Todd Blanche, mm-hmm. given that he is the Attorney General now, the questions he was just asked mm-hmm. by Kirsten Walker mm-hmm. On NBC. Mm-hmm. about whether he would be independent, and mm-hmm. he took great affront. Mm. He's the one who handled the Epstein files.
1: He was the person who was overseeing the majority of how this was dealt with. Pam Bondi talked about that in House testimony, and while she was certainly present in a bunch of these meetings and aware of what was happening, it is true that Blanche is who the White House tasked with this, and he was tasked with this because they believed that he would be, you know, clear with them about what was there and be clear with them about how they would move forward. There is a total eradication of the norm of DOJ independence that has existed since Watergate. What this White House will say is it is an agency of the executive branch. There is no actual independence. In this case, the middleman just doesn't exist.
0: Talk about the briefing, Maggie Haberman, in the war room that Benjamin Netanyahu gave leading up to the U.S.-Israeli attack on Iran. How unusual this is.
1: Right. This is an unusual meeting in the Situation Room, that large conference room, from the other end of the spectrum. This is actually about matters of governance. There are few things as important as how a president takes the country to war. And that is what this meeting was about. But this was a foreign leader sitting in the Situation Room. Trump normally sits at the head of that big conference table. And in this instance, in our reporting, and again, we get into this in detail in the book, this was really the last reporting we did for this book, Trump moved his seat so they were sitting across from each other, which said something about Netanyahu and the level of respect that Trump was conferring on him. But we could not find any other example of a foreign head of state being present with the President of the United States in person for this kind of a meeting. And in this meeting, Netanyahu made the case for a regime change scenario, trying to pull the U.S. in. Various steps would happen. Various things were unlikely to, you know, be constricting, according to Netanyahu. He portrayed the Iranian regime as fairly easy to topple. And he played this video for the president in the conference room, which was of, you know, possible leaders who could take over, which most of the U.S. government did not take very seriously. Trump, however, liked the sound of this. Trump, at the end of this presentation, said something to the effect of, "Sounds good to me." And while there were more conversations with his own government, it was clear to his own advisors how appealing this was to Trump. Trump was acting on instinct. This was after the Maduro raid in Venezuela earlier in the year. He believed the Iranian regime was a paper tiger based on how it had responded the previous year during the 12-day war. And the president basically ignored many of his

0: suggesting this was an active diversion or an active distraction, although obviously Trump likes distractions, and we talk about that in the book as well. We have a scene early on where they were looking at ways to wipe the controversy over an OMB memo that had gone out, off the front pages. And one of the things they were talking about was, you know, let's talk about sending migrants to Gitmo. That was one possibility. So obviously he likes distractions, but we don't have reporting suggesting that this was the active method behind it. It almost doesn't matter, though. He was expanding his own power. That is the main focus for him now.
1: So you have Netanyahu mm-hmm. in the Situation mm-hmm. Room, and now you have Trump on the secret flight, and it turns out, I think it was the Washington Post expose saying mm-hmm. that the CIA didn't hold much stock in Israeli intelligence that Trump was being targeted on this plane.
0: So we actually have different reporting on that, and again, this is all still emerging, but our understanding is that this is actually a separate threat stream from what the Israeli government had been discussing. In real time, the CIA, according to our reporting on what was motivating them to get the president out, did not have a confidence assessment one way or the other in real time. Now, they later, I think, looked at it and were less confident, but that was not, I think things are getting conflated here, but again, we are all still trying to figure out what happened.
1: We're talking to Maggie Haberman, co-author of Regime Change. Let's talk about the inner circle. Mm-hmm. Talk about people like Stephen Miller, mm-hmm. how he rose to power, how important he is to Trump, what this immigrant crackdown is mm-hmm. all about. Talk about the Rubio-Vance competition to succeed President Trump. I thought it was interesting that Rubio was on the plane that possibly was targeted. He was left on the plane. And it then turned out that Trump is telling people behind the scenes that he's for Vance now.
0: Trump is quite capable of saying different things to different audiences, as you and I both know, and I think that that will continue. I think that if Vance is likely, you know, to be the nominee, which at the moment he seems like he will be, Trump will get with him. I don't think Trump is going to make it easy for Vance or anyone who is the Republican nominee, because Trump does not like attention shifting elsewhere. And Trump's legacy is less about policy in his mind. It's about Trump. So that's one piece of
1: it. Do you think he'll allow the elections to continue?
0: I do. I don't have reporting suggesting otherwise. But there's a difference between, you know, there are limits to what he can actively do, as you know, to take over elections in states. That doesn't mean that there won't be, you know, efforts to try to get involved somehow. We've already seen that in Minnesota, in the middle of these killings of Alex Pretty, and a few weeks before that, Renee Good earlier this year, the DOJ, then run by Pam Bondi, was saying, "Well, you know, we'll pull back the agents, the federal migrant forces, immigration forces. Just give us your voter rolls, and so that we can take a look at them and see what's there." So I expect we will see more of that. In terms of Stephen Miller, he is the most powerful White House advisor, arguably, over, you know, the last few decades, probably in modern history. He is dual-hatted. He is the Deputy White House Chief of Staff for Policy. He is also the Homeland Security Advisor. Even those two titles do not really explain the level of his power. We got into his background, who he is, how he grew up. We were trying to make clear who these people are and what drives them in this book. Miller is fundamentally important to understand for Trump in general. But he came up in California in a very liberal enclave in Santa Monica, and he has been listening to Rush Limbaugh. He has been talking about undocumented immigrants for decades, and his vision is a restrictionist immigration policy. He is more hawkish than Trump on this matter, but on this topic. But Trump just doesn't stop him most of the time unless it gets negative attention in the press, and then he will pull him back, like after Minnesota. But that was extreme. This immigration crackdown is what it looks like. It is about restricting who comes into the country and who can keep living here. And there is so much happening on this front that, you know, everybody across the media, I think, at the mainstream outlets, and not just mainstream outlets, are doing a lot of coverage. And there is still so much happening on so many fronts that we're not really fully seeing the full picture.
1: Regime Change, Inside the Imperial Presidency of Donald Trump. Talk about the title.
0: So one of the things that occurred to Jonathan and me very early on, and this relates to actually what we were just describing about Stephen Miller. Stephen Miller is one of the people who had spent the most time thinking about what a Trump 2.0 would look like, including how to put in lawyers who would help Trump get to a yes, not just help, but be willing

0: to say yes and then figure out how to work the policy and the justifications later on. It was clear within the first 3 months that what we were covering was not, you know, Democrat to Republican transition or even Trump to Biden, and where Trump left Biden a handwritten note after January 6th, and there were still some efforts to try to have some kind of a transition between the governments. This is a form of regime change in our own country. This is a reimagining of the U.S. presidency, an expansion of executive power on a level we have not seen before in modern history, in some ways ever. And we had come up with this title months before the Maduro operation. This was not about Venezuela. It was not about Iran. It happens to be true of those efforts, too. But this is about the U.S.
1: And the other people who surround him who are most important that we should be looking at?
0: This is a government run by, as you said, about a half dozen people, give or take. Susie Wiles, Pete Hegseth, Dan Kane, the chairman of the Joint Chiefs of Staff, John Ratcliffe, director of the CIA, Steve Witkoff, Trump's all-purpose envoy. Jared Kushner does not have an official government role, but he is quite involved now. Scott Bessent, sometimes. Howard Lutnick, sometimes. That's about it.
1: Jared Kushner just declared a billionaire. He's the billionaire builder, Trump envoy. And in fact, is that a benefit to Kushner not to have a portfolio exactly or be a paid employee?
0: Correct.
1: Because it means he just goes around the world like Steve Witkoff. Some people, Trump is saying he's going to make peace. Other people saying he's going to make money.
0: Right. Well, and two things can be true at once. I mean, certainly in the case of Witkoff, who actually does formally work for the government, whereas Kushner does not at all. Witkoff and Trump and their children are partners in this crypto business. The self-enrichment of this administration is at an astonishing scale. And I think people were loath to really believe in Trump's world and among Republicans how much money mainstream media was describing him as making through these ventures. Then he filed his personal financial disclosure form, and there it was. There is absolutely no precedent for this.
1: You have been following Trump for decades, covering Donald Trump. What has most shocked you?
0: Covering Donald Trump in various ways, but and others, not a lot has shocked me, honestly. I mean, there is a lot of what we are seeing right now that is what I expected the first year to look like of 2017. And in some ways, what you are seeing now is what 2020 was set to look like after the impeachment trial, where he was, you know, acquitted is the headline that he likes to hold up. And then COVID hit, and that changed everything about that year. This level of loyalty as the dominant factor, this level of vengeance and retribution as an animating theme, that is what I expected this to be for a long time.
1: Have you been shocked by the lack of resistance?
0: I have been shocked at the degree to which Congress in particular is just handing over its power, the House Republicans. I have been shocked at how tech leaders were, and we described this at length, you know, many of whom had declared themselves Democrats before or had contributed to Democrat causes, even if they were doing both parties.
1: Just Zuckerberg,
0: Jeff Bezos, Tim Cook, although he had a relationship with Trump in term one, just bringing these tributes to him. I mean, we get into detail in this in the book. I would say the one thing I was really surprised by, honestly, if I had to look at it, was Elon Musk, which was that Trump essentially, it's been really memory-holed, and we get into this a lot in the book, but Trump essentially made him a co-president. He wasn't exactly a co-president, but he was basically a co-president. And what Musk wanted to do was not always aligned with what other people in Trump's West Wing wanted to happen. So the first several months of this term were really hijacked by Doge and what Musk was doing, again, some of which they liked. Musk also did things like get rid of a congressionally created agency in USAID. Just got rid of it, gutted it. And the rump was taken over by the State Department and Marco Rubio, who was not thrilled to be doing this. That did surprise me. Trump only pulled Musk back after a meeting my colleagues and I reported on, where he was supposed to be getting a briefing on the China war plan in the Pentagon in a room called the Tank. It's a sanctuary of sorts.
1: A meeting with Hegseth.
0: Correct. And some others. But it was clear to Trump and what he was saying to his advisors that, you know, this was problematic conflicts-wise. Trump has problems when other people get him bad headlines for conflicts. Less so himself and his family.
1: Well, I want to thank you for spending this time with us. Regime change inside the imperial presidency of Donald Trump. Maggie Haberman wrote this book along with Jonathan Swan. This is Democracy Now!, democracynow.org. She's also author of Confidence Man, The Making of Donald Trump and the Breaking of America. Coming up next, we look at President Trump's son-in-law and envoy, the billionaire builder Jared Kushner, who held separate meetings with Hamas and Israeli Prime Minister Benjamin Netanyahu. We'll speak with the political analyst Moin Rabbani. Stay with us.

0: Palestinian Youth Choir. This is Democracy Now!, democracynow.org, the War and Peace Report. President Trump's son-in-law and envoy, Jared Kushner, met with Israeli Prime Minister Benjamin Netanyahu in Jerusalem Monday after Israel rejected a 15-point plan for Gaza promoted by President Trump's so-called Board of Peace. The proposal would have seen Hamas gradually disarm and turn over governance of the Gaza Strip to an international force in exchange for Israel's withdrawal. This is Jared Kushner speaking to Fox News.
1: We have a plan to rebuild Gaza, but we will not allow Gaza to be rebuilt until the demilitarization occurs. Nobody wants to put more money into a place that's gone on for so long until if it's just going to be taken over by terrorists or blown up again.
0: Over the weekend, Jared Kushner held rare direct talks in Cairo with Hamas's political chief, Khalil el-Hayya. Also joining the talks were the Egyptian president, Abdel Fattah el-Sisi, former British prime minister, Tony Blair, and Qatari, Turkish, and Egyptian mediators. Hamas officials said Israel had violated the terms of the October 2025 ceasefire and that the roadmap agreed to last month was not open to changes. Israel's been conducting near daily attacks on the Gaza Strip despite the so-called ceasefire, killing more than 1,200 people directly. For more, we go to Montreal, where we're joined by Mouin Rabbani, Middle East analyst and managing editor of Jadalia. His forthcoming book is titled Gaza Apocalypse. Welcome back to Democracy Now!, Mouin. Let's begin with what exactly these meetings have been about and what came out of them, beginning with who Jared Kushner is. Again, is not officially a government employee.
2: Yes, I think as Maggie Haberman was just informing us, he's actually not part of the government. He has no official role, no official position, and therefore is essentially accountable only to his father-in-law, Donald Trump. He's also someone who is deeply invested, both literally and figuratively, in the Middle East. He relies to a very large extent on funding from Gulf states and connections with various rulers and oligarchs and so on for his business activities, but is also someone who's very deeply, intimately tied to Israel and its imperial project in the region. I mean, you know, his father, the current U.S. ambassador to France, Charles Kushner, and Netanyahu have a longstanding relationship. And at one point, when Netanyahu used to visit New York, he would literally sleep in Jared Kushner's bed. So, you know, this is all a kind of very incestuous, sordid background for someone to now pretend to play the role of a mediator between two different parties. It's really not on the cards.
0: And when you would say sleep in his bed, you mean the childhood home of Jared Kushner. He would sleep in his bedroom, right?
2: Well, I recall Netanyahu, I think, stating that he slept in Kushner's bed. No suggestion Kushner was in it as well. This is all pre-Epstein. But the broader point is there's a very intimate ideological political connection between the Kushners and Israel. And then there is, in addition to that, a very intimate, active business and financial connection between Kushner and many of the states in the Gulf.
0: So Axios reported Monday that Hamas leaders had committed to disarming and demilitarizing Gaza. What does that mean in the near time? And can you talk about the significance of Kushner and other Trump officials meeting directly with Hamas?
2: Well, the meeting, the direct meeting with Hamas is significant, but it's also not unprecedented. It was unprecedented at the beginning of the Trump administration when its envoy, Adam Guler, met directly with Hamas officials, including Khalil al-Hayya in Doha. And this caused such outrage in pro-Israeli circles that Adam Guler has essentially been politically disappeared. But to get back to your question, what happened last month is that the Board of Peace, the self-proclaimed Board of Peace, which sees itself essentially as replacing any other international institution and any other international resolutions dealing with the question of Palestine, the Board of Peace put forward a 15-point proposal. That proposal included two key points. The first is the decommissioning of Hamas heavy weaponry and various other aspects relating to Gaza governance, in which Hamas would have absolutely no role. But the second point was that none of these commitments would need to be fulfilled unless and until Israel properly fulfilled all its commitments and obligations that it accepted in October of last year pursuant to the ceasefire agreement with Hamas. In other words, Israel would have to stop its daily bombardments and killings in the Gaza Strip and actually observe a cessation of hostilities. It would need to allow the surge of humanitarian goods into the Gaza Strip pursuant to its obligations and so on. Israel then objected to this, and acting through the board's point man on Gaza, the former UN envoy Nikolai Mladenov, essentially adopted some key Israeli conditions, thereby revising an agreement that had already been agreed with Hamas. Subsequently, Netanyahu rejected what was in effect his own agreement, and I think that move should be seen primarily in terms of the upcoming Israeli parliamentary elections in a few weeks and in 2 months. And now Kushner has come to the region. First, he met with Hamas, and rather than reconfirm the validity of the agreement that the board has already reached with the Palestinians, he's essentially trying to rewrite it. And then after his meeting with Netanyahu, he came out and emphasized what is called Israel's right to self-defense, meaning Israel will be under no obligation to observe any commitments regarding a cessation of hostilities. Israel would not be obliged to conduct any of its obligations unless and until Hamas was fully disarmed, meaning it even has to confirm that it no longer has any military infrastructure or even any light personal weapons. Well, this is essentially Israel throwing a poison pill into an agreement by including conditions that can never be met, because Israel can always claim, you know, there is still a Kalashnikov or a pistol or a slingshot, and thereby indefinitely, in other words, permanently, postpone the discharge of any of its own obligations. And you can say Kushner fell for it or Kushner is complicit in this, but the result is the same.
0: You have the far-right National Security Minister Itamar Ben-Gvir calling for nightly targeted eliminations of 30 or 40 people in Gaza. Interestingly, a number of news outlets, Associated Press, Financial Times, Times of Israel, are reporting that Ben-Gvir said not just those who pose an immediate threat. There are people there who are not worthy of life. They shouldn't live. They're not even people, making the remarks on a podcast with a former hostage.
2: Yeah, it's interesting that we have seen Israel's apologists, particularly in Europe and the United States, rush to dismiss this on the pretext that Ben-Gvir is some kind of freelancer who doesn't really play an important role, and therefore these explicitly fascist statements, these explicitly genocidal utterances, can be somehow ignored. He is the equivalent of, let's say, the head of the U.S. Department of Homeland Security or the British Home Secretary, if not more so. And for him to be making these statements, saying the quiet part out loud, because he knows he can say the quiet part out loud, and he knows there will be absolutely no consequences for making these kinds of statements, I think, you know, that says a lot. And it says even more that he is making these statements in the context of an election campaign where he is assuming, in my view, correctly, that making such statements probably has an electoral benefit for him rather than placing him beyond the political pale in what is today Israel.
0: Muin Rabbani, I want to also turn to the U.S.-Israeli war in Iran. The White House said Monday it would not seek to extend the MOU, the Memorandum of Understanding with Iran, as the 60-day ceasefire deal expired without an agreement to end the war Monday. In Washington, Trump called on Tehran to, quote, put up the white flag of surrender. And at the same time, you have President Trump threatening Oman, reportedly threatening to bomb the, rhymes with hit, out of Oman if it, quote, gets in the way of the U.S. blockade of Iranian ships in the Strait of Hormuz when it has not been secret that Oman is negotiating with Iran to open the strait.
2: Well, you know, this also ties into the previous part of our discussion. We are not only dealing with an exceptionally bad faith actor in Israel, but we are dealing with the United States, whose statements, whose commitments, whose agreements are completely unreliable, untrustworthy. We're dealing with an impetuous leader who will talk out of both sides of his mouth, as in this case, threaten a close ally for performing its role of seeking to promote diplomacy. Look, no one expected that the 60-day term of the Iranian-U.S. Memorandum of Understanding would result in a comprehensive agreement. I think many people, myself included, did think that at the end of this period, the U.S. and Iran would jointly agree to extend the term of the Memorandum of Understanding to give diplomacy a chance. But I think at this point, we have to assume that a renewed full-scale military confrontation between Iran on the one hand and the U.S. and Israel on the other looks increasingly likely, if not inevitable. And that is the product of the, you know, crazy decision by Trump, which you discussed previously with Maggie Haberman, to launch this war in the first place.
0: And then back on Jared Kushner with Gaza, as they talk about the new Gaza and the new Rafah, and they talk about making the first contract for Moroccan soldiers to come into Gaza to cordon off that area. We just have a minute.
2: Well, again, you know, the decommissioning of Hamas heavy weaponry that was agreed in this 15-point plan was supposed to take place under Palestinian and international auspices. We're now talking about the total disarmament of Hamas directly under American auspices, a poison pill. And regarding your question about these Moroccan soldiers, you know, we had been talking about an 8,000 stabilization force, but no one wants to be part of this because no one knows what the details are. No one knows what the objectives are, and the plan keeps changing, and therefore I think it's essentially a dead letter.
0: Well, Muin Rabbani, we will of course continue to follow this. Thank you so much for being with us, Middle East analyst and managing editor of Jadalia. His forthcoming book titled Gaza Apocalypse. That does it for our show. I'll be in Middlebury, Vermont on August 28th to speak after the screening of T.L. Essen and Carl Dale's film about Democracy Now! Called Steal This Story, Please. Then in Madison, Wisconsin on September 5th, in Chicago on September 6th, and then in Bayshore, New York on September 17th. You can go to our website at democracynow.org for the screenings and the Q&A afterwards. I'm Amy Goodman. This is another edition of Democracy Now!, democracynow.org, The War and Peace Report.
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0: I'm Cece McNair, host of Basic Black on World Radio Paris. 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
1: Hi, I'm Garby Bailey, and for Tom Power, welcome to Q. Houston, Texas has spit out some pretty amazing hip-hop, so when India-born rapper Hanu Mankind landed there as a kid, he quickly found that his love of literature and writing could be channeled through hip-hop. One of his videos has racked up over 280 million views. The global superstar dropped by to talk about how Houston and Bangalore collide in his music. Plus, back in 2020, the clubs in the UK couldn't get enough of a tune from Montreal Skyfall. He was getting the attention from folks like the late designer Virgil Abloh. He learned a lot from that time. Now he's here with brand new music. 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
1: French Prime Minister Sébastien Lecornu has been heckled on a visit to the area of the country worst hit by wildfires as blazes continue to cause further deaths and evacuations across Europe. About 200 people gathered at the town hall in Le Porche in southwestern France on Monday, where 183 homes burned down. The organiser of a group of affected residents accused the Prime Minister of not wanting to meet them, while Lecornu's office said it has nothing to hide about how fire operations have been conducted. The Prime Minister announced €12 million of aid for the Gironde and Landes regions, while the EU deployed assistance to Belgium and Spain. And Sophie Adenauer is set to become the first French female astronaut to venture outside the International Space Station for a spacewalk, accompanied by American astronaut Anil Menon. The spacewalk is scheduled for this afternoon and is due to last 6.5 hours, with the goal of replacing a space-to-ground antenna on the orbital complex. Adenauer, who's 45, will be the second European woman to conduct a spacewalk after Italian astronaut Samantha Cristoforetti's mission in 2020. The French astronaut has been preparing for the operation for several days aboard the ISS, 400 kilometres above the Earth. WRP News, I'm Paul McNally.
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2: 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Selected Poems by Rabindranath Tagore is published by Penguin Classics.
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4: 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I'm Garby Bailey, sitting in for Tom Power. I want to take you back a little. It's 2024, and Kendrick Lamar's Not Like Us diss track is an anthem. But this is before the Super Bowl, before the flare jeans. And right then, he's at the top of the charts. And something happens. For a moment, arguably the biggest song of the summer is surpassed on Spotify's Global Top 50 by this.

0: That's Big Dogs by Hanuman Kind, a.k.a. Saroj Shurukat. He's a rapper, singer, and songwriter born in Kerala, India. But he grew up all over the world, including in Houston, Texas, where he fell in love with rap music. It wasn't until he moved back to India that he really began showcasing his own skills at local open mics, and eventually, millions and millions of people took notice. A little while ago, Hanuman Kind was on his first North American tour, we sat down in studio to chat about his debut album, Monsoon Season. You've lived in some places in your life.
1: I have.
0: You moved around a lot as a kid. Nigeria, mm-hmm. Saudi Arabia, Dubai, Egypt, Italy, Houston, as we mentioned. Uh-huh. That's a lot of moving around. I wonder what that was like for you as a kid.
1: It was unstable, for sure.
0: Yeah.
1: You know? I never really had a choice in the matter, right? We moved as a family. My dad's work required it, so we'd have to bounce around because of it. But because of that, you have to adapt and be malleable, mm-hmm. so you can step into these places that have different languages, different cultures, different religions, different ways of approach, and you got to do your best to integrate.
0: Yeah. Then you end up in Houston. Formative years.
1: Yeah.
0: And formative stuff going on in Houston.
1: Yeah.
0: There was, you know, discovering this Houston rap scene. Who were the artists that you were listening to and into? Like, what were you putting on your mixtapes back then?
1: Oh, yeah. A lot of Zero, UGK, ABN, Chamillionaire, Parwall, Color Changing Click, Slim Thug, and of course the South. Also, that's
0: yeah, because you were that's like very Southern.
1: That's
0: like,
1: Texas.
0: That's all the South. That's
1: specifically Texas.
0: Yeah.
1: And then, you know, obviously there's 3-6 Mafia, there's Outkast, there's just a bunch of Southern music that we was kind of getting, that we were surrounded by because you're from the South, mm-hmm. you know. But then I'm generally a hip hop head too. So I listen to as much music as possible, man. Like, I grew up listening to everything.
0: What was it about hip hop though that grabbed you?
1: I've always been attracted to the power of the word,
0: mm-hmm.
1: right? Even before I started doing this, I've always been into literature and poetry. And you know, growing up as a kid, that was one of the things in all the chaos that I was involved in, the way that the hurricane of the lifestyle that I was living, I think that this was one of the things that helped me find a semblance of permanence.
0: Yeah.
1: Right? Just the power of words and how you can communicate, you know, the extent at which you can communicate with it.
0: Yeah.
1: Right? And so hip hop really leads into that, like rap.
0: Did you write a lot before you started
1: I did.
0: Rapping?
1: I was into writing.
0: You were into writing.
1: Yeah.
0: Okay.
1: Yeah.
0: All right. I heard that you were into metal as well. You're a bit of a metalhead.
1: Absolutely. Yeah. That was just, it matches the sound inside my head.
0: Okay.
1: Yeah.
0: Is it because it's so driving and so aggressive?
1: Absolutely. It's
0: That's
1: powerful.
0: The thing.
1: And it, I don't know, it soothes the soul in a certain way. So when I hear it.
0: How so?
1: It's just like, especially when at the time in which I had come to America, you know, I was like really not sure of where to turn, what to do. It was just like, you know, just everything's just spinning and there's a lot of weight that I felt like I was carrying with me. So I feel like this matched with the heaviness, you know. So that way I think, you know, I made friends in that space.
0: Okay.
1: Yeah.
0: So you moved back to Kerala and start freestyling at open mics. Do you remember your first open mic?
1: I did. And this was actually, so I'm from Kerala, but
0: yeah.
1: I actually moved to Bangalore. Yeah.
0: Oh, is that what happened? Okay.
1: Yeah.
0: Okay.
1: So Bangalore is a city that I had started to do, you know, just like get back into just writing again and the music as a whole.
0: Mm-hmm.
1: So it was, it's a beautiful city.
0: Yep.
1: It has an incredibly rich and vibrant musical background. And I think the people really do care to try and cultivate that. Not every city in India allows that to happen or makes that happen.
0: Mm-hmm.
1: You know, it's kind of coded in the old ways.
0: Right.
1: So Bangalore,
0: it's kind of in the DNA of the place is to have that heavy cultural thing.
1: Bangalore you know, has it, it separates itself in that sense.
0: Sure.
1: You know?
0: Okay.
1: I wouldn't be here if it didn't allow for people like me, folks like me to try things out and to give an open ear to us, mm-hmm. you know? So yeah, I went and was trying things out just to, you know, not, you know, go off the deep end in my life. So this was what gave me that.
0: So those first open mics, I read that you would freestyle based on words that people would just throw out at you in the audience.
1: Yeah.
0: Do you remember any of those? Like, what was the craziest thing that you had
1: initially,
0: to rap about?
1: Initially, it was, honestly, when I was in Houston and we were doing this regularly, that was when I was like, oh, prime time. I felt great.
0: Okay.
1: You know, when I came back to it, I was nowhere near as good as I was. I was just like, man, I'm just doing it. You know, mm-hmm. I'm just going to try it. So initially, honestly, I'm glad no one heard that.
0: It was bad?
1: It wasn't bad. It's just not, you know, it's not at the level at which I'm just like, hey, you know, you'd like this.
0: Right.
1: It's more like, hey, it was like, you got to start from somewhere, right? So for me, right. I was just like adapting. And, you know, I can't be to an audience like that isn't accustomed to the music and the level of hip hop, which that I'm trying. You have to, like, you know, mold and adapt. You can't just, like, a lot of flies over their heads.
0: Yeah.
1: Again, I grew up very differently. So not all the references, not everything would instantly connect. So it was just a lot of learning, man. You know, and now I'm at a place where I don't have to have that barricade anymore.
0: I still want to talk about that barricade just a little bit. I find it really fascinating because you bring this Houston rap influence to India, to Bangalore and to Kerala, right? Were you surprised by the responses that you were getting from audiences there? Was there anything that, you know?
1: At first, yeah, because there's very few folks that are making music in English like that independently. You know, don't get me wrong, there are some incredible artists that are out there, but, you know, not at the point of which you'd be expecting anything real out of it, like heavy or tangible. So I was surprised in the beginning, but then I got past that surprise to just, you know, keep pushing myself.
0: That's right. It would have been easy, though, to take it all in, like, people are loving this because it's different and I'm being authentic with it. It would have been easy to just lay back.
1: It would have been, but it's not all love, right? It obviously, in anything you do, it wasn't entirely like they were warm and accepting as a country, right?
0: Okay.
1: It's like, it takes time, man. Anything, like, again, at the core root of it all, I was doing it to find myself a sense of purpose and to do it for, you know, for my need to create art, you know? And everybody else came after that. And that's not out of any sort of disrespect. It's just the only way that I think makes sense, you know?
0: So things, like, once you decide, though, things start to move. Like, move. Like, it's 2023. You're signed with Def Jam India. Rolling Stone India named you the future of music later that year. Then the following year, you release the song Big Dogs. And I want to watch a little bit of that video

0: 285 million views on YouTube, went top 10 on the global charts.
1: Yeah.
0: You said in an interview that the success of Big Dogs, and I'm going to quote you. Are you ready?
1: Go for it.
0: It proved that one of us could compete with one of them.
1: Mm-hmm.
0: And I want to know what you meant by that.
1: It's just like, you know, my side of the world, things are predetermined for a lot of people.
0: Mm-hmm.
1: It's not their choice. And I think that is backwards in many, many ways, you know. And our history, as rich and vibrant as it is, also has a lot of darkness and pain that's also associated with it.
0: Yeah.
1: So it's like there's a certain way that people think that we can approach things that we do, like art and music, you know, film, all these kind of things. But on top of that, just the way that you walk, carry yourself,
0: mm-hmm.
1: the frame of mind that you can take. Even on that, to that level, right, I think it had applied to be like, hey, man, like, you don't got to only see yourself in a certain way. You know, when India is a country that has been through quite a lot. You know, we was colonized and we were robbed and pillaged of everything that we had by forces that went, took it, washed their hands, dusted themselves off and been like, all right, now you're good to go.
0: Mm-hmm.
1: What is that? You mm-hmm. know what I mean?
0: Mm-hmm.
1: And that has a ripple effect when it comes to the people and the way they think, to be like, hey, you know, you have to be careful when you're taking risks. You know, don't like that. Scarcity is a very real thing. You know, we're going to run out of, we were starved. You know what I mean?
0: Yeah.
1: We were taking food that was made in the country was taken away and entire populations were starved to the point where even now we have problems in our health because of it.
0: You yeah. know,
1: and it's passed down from generation to generation. So it makes people think a certain way, you know.
0: Mm-hmm.
1: That's why when you think immigrant households, and generally it's there, but also it applies to Indian households where, you know, where people go abroad and they'll just be like, you got to remember, this is like, do the safe thing, go to school, go to work, and, you know, get a degree, be a doctor, be an engineer, do these things, because it's safer to do that. Those are difficult tasks, absolutely difficult to do it, you know. More, and props to you if you're able to do that, it's fine. But, you know, it comes from a place of being like, oh, it has to be a certain way. We
0: right.
1: have to do it because this is what works for us in the past and it's what's going to work for us for now, or else, you know, it'll be a moment, it's only a matter of time before things fall out of control. So when I said that, it ties into this being like, hey, man, like, I get that, and we must respect our history, but, you know, we can also choose to do things like this. Like, we're at a place, if we take the step to actually progress
0: mm-hmm.
1: and break free of the bonds of the things that have kept us shackled for so long,
0: mm-hmm.
1: you know, and under the allure of safety.
0: Right.
1: Right.
0: Right.
1: Then we can do incredible things, mm-hmm. you know. So, and the people need to recognize that. And that's kind of where I was with that.
2: This summer, as the sun goes down on the French capital, one of the city's most iconic monuments comes to life in a spectacular way. From mid-July to early September, La Nuit aux Invalides returns to the Hôtel des Invalides with an immersive sound and light show projected directly onto the monument's historic stone facade. Over the course of 50 minutes, cutting-edge 4K laser projection, surround sound and storytelling transform the Grand Courtyard into an open-air theatre. This year's edition takes audiences on a journey through French history, bringing to life the people and events that shaped the nation, from kings and emperors to revolutions and moments of national triumph. Les Invalides is home to Napoleon Bonaparte's tomb, and as darkness falls, the monument itself becomes part of the performance, with its architecture serving as a giant canvas for the projections. It's a completely different way to experience one of Paris's most famous landmarks, combining history, technology, and theatre under the stars. Tickets are available online and booking in advance is recommended for the best seats. English translation headsets are also available, making it an accessible experience for international visitors. Stay tuned for more tips on World Radio Paris.
0: I'm Garvey Bailey. You're listening to Q, and you're in the middle of my conversation with the rapper Hanu Mankind. He's a rapper from Kerala, India, who spent some of his formative years in Houston, Texas. That's where he discovered his love for rap and hip-hop. He brought that Houston influence back home to South India, and now he's one of the biggest names in the region. South India has been experiencing a bit of a surge in its independent hip-hop scene over the last 5 years, so I needed to know how he sees the culture there. Here's more of my conversation with Hanu Mankind.
3: Hip-hop as a whole comes from a place of wanting to express yourself and to really put truth out into the world of what you see, feel, and believe in, right? And that's why I love the art form so much, and it's provided me and so many people like me direction and love and, home.
0: Mm-hmm.
3: And when it has come over to our side of the world, it's our truths and our stories that are going to be said, right? So the South is it's like it's its own, it feels like it's its own country too, you know? We roll differently, we think differently, we move differently, mm-hmm. you know? And that's why we do what we do. That's why I am who I am,
0: mm-hmm.
3: you know?
0: Mm-hmm.
3: And the music that comes from the South is very much that. People do have, we take the time and effort to think a little bit, you know, to break out of the headspaces, because there's so much of shepherding that happens in the country of being like, you move in this direction, you know?
0: Yeah.
3: Forget about all the issues. No, move in this direction. This is better for us. No, this is better for us. This is the problem. This is the enemy. Like, we don't think like that. The South don't think like that. We actually take the time to be like, okay, what is the reason, you know, that we're moving in this direction? Mm-hmm. Why are you trying to do that to us? Oh, this don't make sense. We believe in true, like, communal harmony, especially in Kerala, right?
0: Mm-hmm.
3: Because, you know, people are trying to pit us against each other by saying that there's religion and your background and your caste, which are real problems in the country. But,
0: mm-hmm.
3: and I'm not saying Kerala doesn't have it. Like, we have our issues. There's no doubt. But we have put in the time and effort, you know, to get to a place where we're way better off. So, you know, in a time where people are doing everything to divide, like the South is, like Kerala specifically, comes from a place of being like, yo, we're here to cut all that shit out, you know? Mm-hmm. We're here to really, like, come together and do this. And so that's specifically about the South. I just hope that it evolves to a space where it's not just us, you know, the rest of India can also feel that way.
0: Sure.
3: And we can really, like, you know, we could really make some bangers, you know?
0: Yeah.
3: We could really, like, you know, like, get to that place, ascend, if you may.
0: Mm-hmm. So you released Big Dogs in 2024.
3: Uh-huh.
0: And that same year, ASAP Rocky featured on the remix,
3: mm-hmm.
0: which is great. You also played Coachella last year.
3: Mm-hmm.
0: I'm curious what happens when you go back home after that. What has been the most meaningful moment for you going back home?
3: Being able to provide for my family.
0: Huh.
3: Yeah, my people, my loved ones.
0: Yeah.
3: That's all. I didn't think I'd be able to do this. And now that I'm here, I didn't get this far just to get this far. But, you know, for a long time, I was a lost case. You know, I don't think it would have been. It was very easy to assume that I wouldn't be making my life, you know. But now we're here and I can feed my loved ones, my family who's related by blood, and my family who is chosen, you know, through trial and error. I take that. I'm cool with that. Everything else is cool. I'm liking working with people that are, you know, big names and great artists, and I'm inspired every day. But foundationally, this is what keeps me going, man. There's a lot of work to be done.

0: You know, you've said that you watch videos of kids in India dancing to your song, not knowing the language you're rapping in, maybe, but it means something to them. It seems like it means something to them. Can you tell me about that and what that feels like?
1: When I did what I did, and you know, things kind of moved in a certain way for the past 2 years.
0: Yeah.
1: The nation as a whole was also like, you know, kind of came together for a bit, which is cool to see. So we're out there in Mumbai, we're out there in Bangalore, which people don't speak Malayalam, which is my native tongue, and they might not even speak English, but you're seeing that they're able to be like, hey, you know, I like this. And not only that, like you know, the world, like that, it's one of us is doing something like this. So it was just cool to see, you know, because a lot of those folks are just not, you know, I'm extremely privileged and I have the luxury to do this. I'm not minimizing my struggle. I'm not minimizing the amount of work that I put in, but I will tell you that 100% there are people who absolutely do not have the luxury and the privilege that we have to even think about making music, because they got to make it to the next meal, man. You gotta make, how do you figure out, like, they might not even have houses, right? Like the systems out there, like, y'all actually have welfare, you know what I mean? Like, this it's very different out here, man. Like, so in that sense, it's just cool to see when you're seeing kids like that, all of a sudden they're like, hey, for a moment, we can dance to something. Man, that's cool.
0: Maybe they see that and they hear that, and then they see you and, you know, and they see possibility as well.
1: Sure.
0: You know, it's one thing to be recognized out here on the streets of Toronto, which I'm sure you're being recognized here. But it's a whole other thing to be famous in India. And I was just wondering what everyday life is for you when you're there, like when you're walking down the street, like what is happening? Like say you're in Mumbai, what happens?
1: I don't really walk out nowadays. I'm good. I stay at home. And this isn't like to avoid people or anything,
0: okay,
1: kind of thing. I just live like a hermit.
0: Why?
1: I prefer it, you know.
0: What if you did? What would happen?
1: I usually very, very low key, incognito. Like, you won't know that I'm there. I know how to move like a ninja. I'm good. I've been doing this for a while. I've been evading, you know, forces that have been trying to catch me for a bit. So, you know, I know how to dip out. I know how to make sure that they won't, when they come knocking, I won't be at that spot, you know.
0: But look, there's still millions of people around the world who, if you're walking down the street, they want to say, hey, what's up? Like, because what happens is you have a video like that, you make music like this, you tour around, and millions of people feel like they know you now.
1: Yeah.
0: Do you know what I mean?
1: Sure.
0: And so stepping out into the world, like you're just not about that.
1: I do step out, and I'm very grateful, you know. That's cool to know that the art and music and things that it makes us feel connected, because it does. Like, it is a reflection of me, and it is how I feel. And if people are able to connect to that and feel strongly towards that, nothing makes me happier. But I always say this, like, you know, just because someone is well known or popular, it doesn't mean that there are folks that you should be basing your life decisions off of, or being like, oh man, this is exactly how I want to be. And how, like, a lot of people do not live the same way that you do. They are disconnected to the reality that you go through day to day. And I'm talking about the general populace of the world, you know, especially in India, right? You think about, like, these celebrities that are out there, actors and folks, like, people are like, they legit sometimes worship these folks. I always say that it's like your real role model should be the folks that, like, or people that you want to follow, or the people that inspire you around you, man. Like, you know, your friends and your family, or, like, you know, your neighbor that decided to take, you know, start a business that no one said you should, you know, but he went ahead and did that. Or, you know, someone else that, you know, single mom that's taking care of her kids, you know, like, and really putting it out and managing to do that, you know, or, like, just getting a job and working through that, right? Being able to provide for your people, like, that is true strength. You know, that's resilience. Get inspired by that. For me, people come by, say hi, I'll tell you what's up, what's happening, you know? It's good to see you, and I appreciate the love. Like, you know, I truly do. You know, like, thank you, but, you know, I'm not really, I'm not there yet. I'm not at a point where I'd be like, yo, it's really, you know, like we've done enough.
0: Right.
1: To deserve all this. So let's see.
0: Thank you so much for being here.
1: Thank you for having me.
0: Yeah, it's been
1: I appreciate
0: a good time.
1: You taking the time.
0: That was my conversation with rapper, singer, and songwriter Hanumankind. His debut album, Monsoon Season, is available everywhere. Coming up on Q, the Montreal rapper Skyfall had a song that went gangbusters a few years ago. He caught the attention and admiration of Drake and the former artistic director of Louis Vuitton, the late Virgil Abloh. Skyfall will be here to tell you why he wishes he had appreciated those early days a little bit more. We can all relate to that. And why his artistic process is more about quality over quantity. That's coming up after this.

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1: From obscure figures to David Bowie, an artist's death can generate positive meaning, whether it's creative discovery or advice on embracing life. 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
3: I'm Garby Bailey, sitting in for Tom Power. You're listening to Q. Do you know this quote from The American Office? You know the show. It's when Andy says, "I wish there was a way to know you were in the good old days before you actually left them." It's this idea that sometimes when the best things are happening to us, we don't even know that we are in the midst of the best of times. We don't appreciate it in the moment. That's what the musician Skyfall is realizing these days. Skyfall is originally from St. Vincent and the Grenadines and moved to Montreal as a kid. His music exists at the intersection of grime, electronic music, and hip-hop with a sprinkle of Caribbean influences. This tune was huge for him in the UK.

0: from 2020. That Skyfall with Ting Turn Up. Such a big track for him in the UK club scene. As you're about to hear today, he says he didn't truly appreciate how special that time was. Not only was his song huge, he was catching the attention of folks like the famous designer and DJ, the late Virgil Abloh. Now, he's a little bit older and a little bit wiser, and he has new music out. But he's trying something a little different. He's released the single as his first physical 45 record. It's an old school approach to releasing music. Skyfall joined me in the studio to talk about his story and set up the A side of his single. Skyfall, welcome to Q.
1: Blessing. Good to be here.
0: Nice to have you here. I want to start with your musical inspirations, because I read, I feel like you have a lot of influences in your sound. I can hear it. But I read that some of your early influences, before you got into a grittier sound, you were listening to Justin Bieber and Selena Gomez and One Direction.
1: Yeah.
0: And singing with your mom, who is apparently a good singer.
1: Yeah.
0: What do you remember about singing with her? What were you all singing?
1: Well, more so my aunt.
0: Your auntie?
1: My mom, yeah.
0: Okay.
1: My mom was more like, she's a choir director.
0: Oh, but, was she?
1: Yeah, for a little while. But my aunt, she's a great singer as well. So she would teach us like a lot of the new songs that would come out. Because at that time I was still young, you know. But what helped me kind of get into that kind of music was the Family Channel. You remember that channel?
0: Oh, yeah, of course.
1: Yeah. So, you know, like Wizard of Waverly Place would be,
0: yes,
1: you know, like playing all these kinds of shows, you know. So I would get into that and the soundtracks and also the actors,
0: mm-hmm,
1: who I didn't know, you know, were actors before they became singers, right? So when you kind of like see that they

0: The music teacher would come, take me out of class, and I would have a private session with her.
1: Okay.
0: And so this would be a one-on-one session where she teaches you how to write. Sometimes if you want to play keyboard, she'll teach you that. But that wasn't my interest. I more so liked writing.
1: Right.
0: And well, at the time, I didn't even know that I liked writing. I was just going with the flow.
1: Yeah.
0: And it was more so to get out of class. Yeah,
1: Of course.
0: because 75 minutes in class is boring, man. Sometimes when you look back at it now, you say, damn, they didn't teach me nothing, right? Just teach me to waste time.
1: All that time.
0: Yeah.
1: Didn't come out with much.
0: No.
1: But you did have the music classes, which is nice. So your song, Ting Ton Up.
0: You say.
1: Okay, it blew up
0: Yeah.
1: in the UK in 2020.

0: That led to a lot of opportunities for you. And I wonder if I can take you back to that time.
1: Let's fly.
0: It was a good time, right? Yeah. Like that must have been so exciting. Is there a person or a moment that stands out during that time where you're like, what is happening? Or that felt really, you know, like all the work has been worth it.
1: You know what? In that time, I didn't even take it in like that, you know?
0: Really?
1: I was kind of like, yeah, cool, nice. Another good thing, you know? Cool, nice. And just keep it moving. Cool, nice.
0: Mm-hmm.
1: Talk to my friends about it, like, you know, over and over for sure. But I only started appreciating what happened recently. You know, because, you know, sometimes you get time to look back on memories. Memories are some of the greatest things, right? So look back at the memories and you can ponder a bit. I like to think and walk, you know, just like think about life. So when I get the chance to do that now, kind of make me feel like, oh, damn, boy.
0: Yeah.
1: I really didn't appreciate this, boy.
0: Mm-hmm.
1: Because I didn't say anything about it, you know. God wanted to say something about it.
0: Yeah, yeah.
1: Once it's happening, you can't just be nonchalant about it. Live life, go ahead. Oh, yeah, boy, tomorrow we're going to do another show.
0: Mm-hmm.
1: And not give talks, you know.
0: Yeah.
1: So I think that in that time, definitely should have given thanks and meditate what was going on at the same time, you know.
0: Right.
1: Because it's good to meditate what's going on so that you can know how to evaluate the future as well. If you just smooth sailing and you don't even know, you let the boat smooth sail, then you kind of go back and lay down and say, yeah, boy, maybe we go get there, you know.
0: Yeah.
1: You ain't gonna get there.
0: You won't get there.
1: No. Yeah. So, yeah, I kind of now don't want to just sail on the water and just lay down, you know, and say, yeah, boy, maybe it's gonna happen. Nah. It need to happen realistically by planning what I want to do and creating these things, you know? Yeah.
0: Yeah. Well, 5 years ago, like that's a long time ago, for one.
1: Yeah.
0: And you're younger, like when you're younger, I think that you don't take for, like you take for granted the great things that are happening to you in the time. And it's as you get older that you're like, wait a second, I need to appreciate that moment that I'm in when the good things are happening.
1: Yeah, that's true.
0: Yeah. So I read about this exciting thing that happened with you that apparently the late fashion designer and DJ Virgil Abloh took an interest in you and your work. Can you tell me that story? What happened?
1: So I don't know. When I released that song,
0: mm-hmm.
1: I just started seeing a bunch of people tagging me. Not tagging me, sorry. Sending the story to me.
0: Oh, okay.
1: Yeah. So he would, like,

0: his like evening drives or something, I don't know, he would post my song and while he was in the car.
1: What?
0: And this would happen like repeatedly, you know what I'm saying? Like even before I saw it. So I only got to see it a little bit, and then I met him in person my first time in London. I think it was like my first or second night.
1: Mm-hmm.
0: And so he was DJing, and I got to come out, perform. So it's kind of like he DJed my set, you know?
1: Wow.
0: It was a vibe, yeah. But we didn't really get the chance to fully connect. I would have loved that. But he took he would play my songs as well at parties. You know, I would see those videos as well. That shook me, you know?
1: Yeah.
0: We got to speak in the DMs as well. I didn't study him even like as much as I did after.
1: Right.
0: When I got to know who he fully was.
1: Because
0: mm-hmm. before that, I would just hear, you know, like Off-White, mm-hmm. this and that. Didn't know exactly what he himself did, you know. So I got a chance to like fully go and check out a few different things, you know.
1: Mm-hmm.
0: Not deeply, but get to know the brother.
1: Yeah.
0: Yeah. And that's as well one of those things that I'm saying, you know, that I look back at it and I didn't give thanks for it as
1: right.
0: much as I would have loved to, you know. Yeah.
1: Yeah, I get that. I get the impression that you and your team are more focused on quality than quantity. You're not like pumping out tune after tune after tune. It's more like you're getting like quality work done and yeah. then putting it out into the world. And you guys just did something that is pretty cool for this new single, Sun Up. Can you tell me about what you did around this song?
0: Yeah. Well, I think that, well, first of all, this whole journey, it goes like this. It's never like we say a smooth sailing where you focus.
1: It's not
0: right?
1: a straight line.
0: Yeah.
1: Yeah.
0: So there are many challenges
1: mm-hmm.
0: getting certain things done. There are certain things that I would have loved to show the world
1: mm-hmm.
0: while I was coming up, and you know, certain things didn't go how I wanted it to go. But that's a lesson learned.
1: Sure.
0: Right? And as we get to right now, a song like Sun Up give me fire in the fire bed.
1: Okay.
0: To be able to, you know, feel kind of confident
1: mm-hmm.
0: about, not even to be able to, because I never lost that confidence. I never really, it never left me, you know what I'm saying? But just the elements and the world that it lives in, I want to create more music like that. So just being able to do so gave me a kind of boost.
1: Mm-hmm.
0: But yeah, that when I started making that, I was in London in Greenwich with Luke and David, and these guys are very talented.
1: Mm-hmm.
0: Are
1: these producers?
0: Yes, I.
1: Okay.
0: They are a duo called Duke as well. And working with these guys, you know, it's kind of like when I'm working with some of my favorite producers as well. I don't really have to tell them too much. I just give them a 1-2, like, okay, maybe I want this, like, this bounce, you know, that Skeng have, you know? It's nice dancehall bounce, you know? And then you can get a different vibe over here and mix and match kind of thing, create a new world. My manager, Joe, we were kind of figuring out what we wanted to do.
1: Mm-hmm.
0: And Joe brought the idea to me that we should do a 45.
1: A 45?
0: Yes, I.
1: Okay.
0: So I've never done a 45 before, but I love that kind of stuff, you know. And like we were saying earlier, you don't really appreciate the old music.
1: Mm-hmm.
0: But, you know, I got the chance to like go and develop my way of thinking, you know, grow a bit,
1: mm-hmm.
0: get into the lover's rock.
1: Yeah.
0: And Calypso, all of that stuff. Because you grew up hearing it, you know, in the background,
1: mm-hmm.
0: Christmas time, carnival time,
1: mm-hmm.
0: all these things. But, you know, it's kind of like as you grow older, you kind of, you know, move away from these things, you know? Mm-hmm. So, Sunup, I wanted to talk about the kind of bad mind people mm-hmm. and wrong energy that lives where we come from, you know?
1: Yeah.
0: We know about these kind of bad mind behavior, right? So I kind of wanted to kind of speak about these things, and these guys, they know how to make the right beat for it. So, you know, it's like, as soon as they start making a beat, it came to my mind what to do, you know? So making a song, and Hilly Fields as well, together, having those as a duo, it felt right mm-hmm. to put it out together. So Joe said, let's do a 45. I was like, yes, let's do it. Sometimes you don't really have to kind of like decide too much what you know, think on what you want to do. Mm-hmm. You just decide on the moment, you know?
1: For sure.
0: If the idea comes, let's do it.
1: Yeah.
0: And so, yeah, we wanted to do a 45 to make it a special release where people can feel like they have something that's a part of me and not just like a t-shirt only.
1: Mm-hmm.
0: You know, they can listen to something and be like, oh, yeah, you don't know this boy.
1: Yeah.
0: When I was young, you know, man. When I was young.
1: This used 45s, to be, that on, was the man. Thing. A 45 yeah. is the thing, you know.
0: Yeah.
1: Every DJ had their 45s. Every, you know, it was a nice single, tight, pull it out of your bag.
0: Yeah.
1: So slap it on the turntable.
0: Yeah, I need to experience some of those kind of parties, you know, like, where there's more 45s and all that stuff. And I would love to do more 45s where I'm, you know, just like doing some more Lovers Rock stuff on there as
1: yeah.
0: well.
1: Yeah.
0: Whether it's Lovers Rock, rap, anything.
1: Whatever it is. Love it.
0: Yeah.
1: Skyfall, I want you to introduce Sunup for us so that we can play the tune.
0: Yo, Skyfall there. You done the scene already. Straight from Vinci. Bagger, the real capital. Na Kingston. Yes, I, Sunup.

0: That's Montreal Skyfall with a tune called Sun Up. It's out right now. You know, when your wise friend, we all have one, maybe it's you in your friend group, I don't know. But you know, when that wise friend says stuff like, you'll learn more from your failures than your triumphs? Well, the actor Sterling K. Brown lives by those words. And this wasn't something he came up on casually. Today, we've come to know Sterling as a leading man. He played Randall in the beloved series, This Is Us. That's the role that made him a household name. You might have also seen him in The People versus O.J. Simpson or the movie American Fiction, for which he was nominated for an Oscar. These days, he's a lead in the Hulu series Paradise, and he just received an Emmy nomination for his role. But for all his success, acting wasn't his initial path. He went to Stanford to study economics with the intention of working in finance. That didn't pan out, and he eventually transitioned to acting full-time. But even after he started pursuing acting, he had many moments where he tried and failed, so much so that he started to embrace the idea of failure. There was one incident of failure that really marked him and set him down this path. He told Tom Power about it.
1: The story I heard is that you auditioned for To Kill a Mockingbird. Was this in high school as well?
2: Yes, it was.
1: And you auditioned for the role of Tom Robinson, and you didn't get it. And it seems to me like not getting it changed you in some way or sparked something in you. Can you talk a little bit about that? Do you know what I'm talking about?
2: I know exactly what you're talking about. You probably learn more from the losses than from the wins.
1: Yeah.
2: And it was a situation where I was very prepared for this audition. I had sat and I'd watched the movie over and over again. Like, I think for a long time, I thought I was going to name my firstborn child Atticus, because I just loved the character that much. And when I lost it, gosh, Tom, I don't even know what the actual lesson is, but it made me realize how important it was to me. Right. Because I cried. I sat on. We had a field trip right after I found out that I hadn't got the part. Again, my buddy Michael Hogan was sitting right next to me, and he just sort of like sat next to me and let me cry. And he didn't say anything. And it was like a perfect moment of male bonding. Right. He's like, I don't have to say anything, but I'm going to be here while you're going through what you're going through. It did make me realize that I loved it. Right. That it was. Maybe it was more than just a hobby, even though it wasn't something that I could commit to being a profession, but that there was a deep love for illuminating the human connection, and the opportunity to do it meant something to me, because when the opportunity was deprived, I grieved it. I don't know if the lesson's any bigger than that, but it was a big moment.
1: So, sometimes it's losing something to figure out how much it actually means to you. But you could have lost it forever. I mean, that's the thing that I'm struck by, is that so you go in and you're very much in the world of like economics, and you're definitely very much in the world of finance when you first start.
2: Yeah.
1: You know, you there's a great line I read from you where you talk about all the sacrifice your mom, all the hard work your mom did so that you could just have a life at all. And you said, you know, I wanted to make sure my mom got a good ROI. Like, I wanted to make sure my typical finance thinking, but like, I wanted to make sure my mom got a good return on investment in me.
2: Yes.
1: So my question is, when you do change the drama into theater and you do have that experience you just told us about, what are the things you had to consider in order to make that decision? That's a risk, man, you know?
2: Yeah, it was a big choice. So I feel like at the end of the day, it was something that wouldn't allow me to say no to it. Like, some people feel like they go towards it and that they choose it. And I felt like it chose me as much as I chose it. Meaning, I tried to do econ, and I tried to have my internship at the Federal Reserve Bank, and I tried to do all the things on paper that looked like they were the right things to do. And every time I got on stage, Tom, there was a different part of my soul that caught fire. And I think for a long time, I'd be like, oh, man, this feels amazing. Oh, well, let me get back to the real world now. And then after a moment, you listen to the still small voice, call it God, call it Mother Nature, call it spirit, call it whatever you want to, call it yourself, right? But like, it kept saying, you know, this is for you.
1: Yeah.
2: You know, this is for you. So why are you trying to turn the volume down on that and turn the volume up on all the things that are supposed to be? And I think there was a permission after like a deep period of prayer and introspection that just said, oh man, I've got it backwards. I'm supposed to be listening to the other voice.
0: That's a bit of Tom Powers' conversation with the actor Sterling K. Brown. Sterling is nominated for Outstanding Lead Actor in a Drama Series for his role in the Hulu show Paradise. You can listen to his full conversation with Tom on our podcast feed. 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
0: We've got time for one more song before we get out of here. From Jason Painter, this is a song called It's Not About Me.

0: Hey, from Scarborough's own Jason Painter, that's a tune called It's Not About Me. That's it for Q today. Tomorrow on the show, Laura Marling is known for writing introspective and deeply personal music. Her latest album is a surprise. She's taking on the songbook of one of Canada's most beloved children's entertainers. She's taking on the music of Raffi. That's coming up on the show tomorrow. If you want to get in touch with the show, we are on Facebook, Q with Tom Power. We are CBC Q on Instagram and TikTok. Our email is q@cbc.ca, and you can find us on YouTube at Q with Tom Power. I'm Garbu Bailey, sitting in for Tom Power. Catch you next time.
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1: French Prime Minister Sébastien Lecornu has been heckled on a visit to the area of the country worst hit by wildfires as blazes continue to cause further deaths and evacuations across Europe. About 200 people gathered at the town hall in Le Bourge in southwestern France on Monday, where 183 homes burned down. The organiser of a group of affected residents accused the Prime Minister of not wanting to meet them, while Lecornu's office said it has nothing to hide about how fire operations have been conducted. The Prime Minister announced €12 million of aid for the Gironde and Landes regions, while the EU deployed assistance to Belgium and Spain. And Sophie Adenau is set to become the first French female astronaut to venture outside the International Space Station for a spacewalk, accompanied by American astronaut Anil Menon. The spacewalk is scheduled for this afternoon and is due to last 6.5 hours, with the goal of replacing a space-to-ground antenna on the orbital complex. Adenau, who's 45, will be the second European woman to conduct a spacewalk after Italian astronaut Samantha Cristoforetti's mission in 2020. The French astronaut has been preparing for the operation for several days aboard the ISS, 400 kilometres above the Earth. WRP News, I'm Paul McNally.
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4: The Pentagon signals an expanded fight against an old enemy.
5: Drug traffickers are the most agile and flexible businesses on the planet.
4: What military cooperation agreements with 3 Latin American countries could mean. I'm Carolyn Beeler. In Turkey, the Kurdish insurgency is over. Now comes the hard part, moving forward.
6: Timing and moving past is very important in achieving this reconciliation.
4: An admission scandal is raising questions about who gets into Mexico's top university.
7: In Mexico, when you say UNAM, it's a synonym for university. It's the national university.
4: Plus, young Africans see a silver lining in U.S. aid cuts, their potential to force local officials to step up.
8: We need our leaders to do well.
4: That's all ahead on The World.
9: From Feature Story News in Washington, I'm James Goodison. Opening statements have been delivered in a landmark federal trial accusing Meta of deliberately designing Facebook and Instagram in ways that harm children and teenagers. 29 U.S. states filed the lawsuit in 2023, and 4 of them, California, Colorado, Kentucky, and New Jersey, are leading the case before a federal judge in Oakland, California. Meta says it could face as much as $1.4 trillion in penalties, and the company strongly denies the allegations. Ira Spitzer reports from Oakland.
10: Families of alleged victims of Facebook and Instagram and the
9: U.S.
10: families
9: President
10: of
9: Donald
10: those
9: Trump
10: victims
9: has said there are no talks underway
10: court,
9: or scheduled with Iran,
10: about
9: contradicting his own statement from Monday when he said his administration had established a back
10: children.
9: Channel with Iran's Revolutionary Guard. The reversal came on Tuesday as the 60-day deadline for negotiations under the Islamabad Memorandum of Understanding expired with no deal in sight to end the war or resolve the dispute over Tehran's nuclear program. Iran's chief negotiator has responded with a list of demands for reopening the Strait of Hormuz, including the lifting of the US naval blockade and unfreezing billions of dollars in Iranian assets. Nick Harper reports from Washington.
11: Remember, over recent weeks, he has suggested that there are talks going on in the background. But on a post on social media this morning, he said there are no talks or conversations going on or scheduled. Now that contradicts his own envoy, Jared Kushner, his son-in-law, who was in the Middle East over the last few days, and on Monday said that there were conversations. He said they were more robust than they've ever been. Donald Trump also this Tuesday saying that the US naval blockade remains in full force and that the Hormuz Strait is open and operating.
9: And Ukraine has launched more than 620 drones at the Moscow region overnight in what Russian officials described as the largest attack on the capital in 2 years, injuring three people, including a 10-year-old girl, and shutting down all four of Moscow's international airports. The massive barrage comes as the Kremlin simultaneously pursues a diplomatic partnership further afield, hosting Myanmar's leaders for a series of cooperation agreements covering trade, energy and construction. Moscow says it's begun building a nuclear power plant in Myanmar as the two countries seek to deepen economic ties whilst Russia faces extensive Western sanctions. Dasha Chernyshova reports from Moscow.
12: The Kremlin has said that there will be a series of documents signed after the negotiations are held at the Kremlin, and we understand those documents will be in different spheres where the two countries are eyeing deeper cooperation. Primarily, this is the area of trade, economic cooperation, as well as investment, energy, transport infrastructure, construction, and there has been a meeting with the Prime Minister of Russia, Mikhail Mishustin.
9: That's the latest. I'm James Goodison.
13: This is The World. I'm Carolyn Beeler. We're beginning today's show in Latin America, where the U.S. military has been carrying out deadly strikes on vessels it says are smuggling drugs. This week, the Pentagon announced it will expand that maritime campaign onto land. Defense Secretary Pete Hegseth described the rationale during a recent visit to a jungle training course in Panama.
14: From all the way down here in the cocaine trafficking to fentanyl and the plazas of Mexico, this is a networked fight that we're empowering Southcom and Northcom together in the Western Hemisphere to execute ruthlessly.
13: Hegseth is referring there to the U.S. Southern and Northern Military Command. We wanted to explore what might happen when the Trump administration expands that lethal campaign to land, so we reached out to Jeremy McDermott. He's the co-director of the Columbia-based investigative organization Insight Crime. Jeremy, what does the expansion of this campaign from sea to land actually mean? What will that look like?
15: So far, we've seen these strikes on principally go-fast vessels in both the Atlantic and the Pacific. So far, we have not seen this change the prices of cocaine in the United States, for example. On the contrary, the wholesale price of cocaine are at record lows. Mm. So far, it does not seem to have moved the dial on what is the principal stated aim, which is to interdict the flow of cocaine to the United States. Now, if we move this onto the land, well, airstrikes on land in countries like Colombia are nothing new. The Colombian government has for many years been using strikes on particularly the camps of left-wing guerrillas involved in drug trafficking. It is a weapon in the arsenal, but it has not changed criminal dynamics in any meaningful way.
13: So Pete Hegseth last week announced during a visit to Panama that Colombia, Guatemala, and Honduras had agreed to allow the U.S. to carry out joint military operations against criminal groups on their soil. Do you have any sense of what that would look like or how that might differ from what is already the status quo in those countries?
15: In the case of Colombia, apart from the last 4 years under the previous president, Gustavo Petro, who was a former left-wing guerrilla who didn't cooperate really in the same way as previous Colombian administrations, we've already had this relationship and much more. In Central America, Honduras and Guatemala, yes, they have long been partners with the United States. There has already been extensive intelligence sharing. What would be a big change is if we saw American troops directly taking part in operations on the ground in those three nations.
13: Hmm. If boots were on the ground, what would the biggest dangers be with that sort of operation?
15: The struggle against transnational organized crime has been going on for decades. It is a war that so far has not been won. And if the United States is going to commit land forces in a significant way, this could become a complex development for the United States. There are risks of U.S. troops being injured, even being killed, or being captured.
13: Hmm. If joint U.S. forces along with local partners were actually able to, you know, find drug traffickers, strike them, bomb them, or strike them in another way, what does the evidence suggest about how much that would impact drug supply and drug shipments getting to the places like the U.S.?
15: History has shown that the use of military in isolation may have some tactical victories in the short term, but in the long term has not been a successful strategy. And one of the main reasons for this is drug traffickers and transnational organized crime are the most agile and flexible businesses on the planet. And they are able to adapt to changing conditions literally overnight. And so if they begin to feel that military targeting is affecting their operations, they are going to become more clandestine, they are going to hide amongst the civil population, or they may go to the other extreme, as with the Mexican cartels. They may arm up and begin to take on elements of the military directly, thus fueling more violence. So in isolation, history has shown that a purely military approach doesn't move the dial in the long term.
13: What does history show does work?
15: A whole of nation approach to fighting transnational organized crime. And there are examples of this, and Colombia is one of them. In 1997, when I arrived in Colombia for the first time, the nation was in real danger of becoming a narco state. Guerrillas were camped outside the major cities, and the Colombian state could not claim real governance over half of the country. That changed, and it changed with a combination of military pressure, social investment, negotiations, and the arrival of different elements of the state, not just the military and the police, but education and health, in parts of the country that had previously been under guerrilla domination. It was a successful policy, and Colombia is a different nation today, still with its own problems with drug trafficking, etc. But there are no longer these enormous drug trafficking organizations that can field up to 30,000 fighters.
13: Jeremy, is there anything else you'd like to say on this topic?
15: What we are seeing with the strikes on the Go Fast boats, for example, is people are being killed. Nobody actually knows who they are in many cases. This is sending a message to civil society that international norms are not being respected and the rule of law is under question. And this brings one back to the initial analysis. There may be some short-term tactical victories, but the long-term implications of this are a loss of confidence in the rule of law in Latin America. And what we've seen as the most effective actor against transnational organized crime is not actually the security forces, it is civil society. And when civil society turns around and works with law enforcement, then criminals have nowhere to hide.
13: Jeremy McDermott is the co-director of the Colombia-based investigative organization, Insight Crime. The story of Jason Arday, a professor at the University of Cambridge, has spawned intense media scrutiny in Britain over the past month. Arday made history when he became the youngest black professor hired by the prestigious university in 2023. In July, he was accused of serial fabrication and plagiarism. Earlier this month, he resigned from his post, and on Friday, Arday was found dead at his London home. Now, his supporters say Cambridge and the British media have questions to answer. The World's Europe correspondent Orla Berry has more.
16: When Jason Arday was appointed professor at the University of Cambridge 3 years ago, it made headlines even outside the UK.
17: History is being made at the University of Cambridge. The British institution has appointed its youngest black professor ever.
16: But that news coverage was nothing like what erupted after allegations of plagiarism emerged last month.
18: Jason Arday was once the darling of academia. Now he's resigned amid scandal.
19: A New Times analysis of the academic's work found that his research contains impossible evidence and is littered with inconsistencies.
20: But who is Professor Jason Arday and why are his achievements in doubt?
16: Some of those earliest accusations of plagiarism came from US academic Nathan Kofnas.
21: Look, there are pages and pages of pages of verbatim copied text. There's no norm in academia according to which this is remotely acceptable.
16: That's Kofnas speaking on Times Radio in London over a week ago. Kofnas was dismissed from one of Cambridge's own colleges 2 years ago after he wrote a blog post saying that under a true meritocracy, black people would, quote, disappear from almost all high-profile positions outside of sports and entertainment.
0: There is a new and very ugly narrative that the reason why the white working class is suffering economically is because black people are being boosted beyond their ability by some woke DEI initiative.
16: Joe Malm, a British barrister, is founder of the Good Law Project. Our Day posted his letter of resignation on the project's website on August 5th. Even then, Malm says, he was worried about him.
0: On the Tuesday of that week, I was checking in with him. Are you alone, Jason? Or are you with people you are very close to who love you? And I tried to persuade him to come out with me because I was so, so worried about his mental state.
16: Malm says several media organisations were asked to dial back on their reporting after Our Day resigned.
0: People were warning publicly, strongly, clearly, unequivocally that he was a suicide risk. I do not understand how newspapers across the right and the left of the political spectrum felt it was appropriate to continue carrying the stories that they did.
16: Jason Arday's rise to the role of youngest black professor at Cambridge was impressive. According to his own account, he was diagnosed with autism at a young age and was non-verbal for most of his childhood.
1: At the age of 11, I then said my first word, which was hello.
22: And you've got to remember that when I went to university, I was 20, but I had the reading age of a 12-year-old.
16: Earlier this month, Arday admitted to some errors in his early work, which he put down to his neurodivergence. But he denied plagiarism. He'd made several other claims, though, that raised eyebrows. He once said he had run 600 miles in 6 days, and that he had appeared in a well-known British TV documentary series that had been filmed before he was even born. Femi Owolade, an associate fellow of the Royal Historical Society, who knew Arday professionally, says the young Cambridge professor did have questions to answer, but his resignation should have closed the book on all the scrutiny.
23: His resignation can be interpreted as acceptance of plagiarism or guilt. I mean, I can't speak for him now, but I think his resignation should have put the matter to bed.
16: It is Cambridge University, Owolade says, that still has questions to answer. Like, what sort of support did it give to Arday, knowing he was neurodivergent? And why was Arday's background such a big part of the story when he was first appointed professor 3 years ago?
23: One of the biggest tragedy of the story is that it's exposed a problem on both sides of the debate on race and universities. And black academics should not be reduced to their personal stories, and they should not be treated as symbols of diversity.
16: The University of Cambridge said this week it had provided Arday with mental health support even after he resigned. Just 1% of Cambridge professors are black, and Professor Gus John, an equality and human rights campaigner, says they must be feeling under pressure too.
24: So those academics now feel that they're under the microscope. If a white person were to be in Jason Arday's position, that person would be treated as a white eccentric, a white fraud, a white liar, a white whatever. But their conduct would never be attributed to or assumed to represent the conduct of the group to which they belong.
16: So many media debates and articles this past month about Arday being a DEI hire makes others feel targeted too, he says. Last night, tens of thousands of people gathered in London's Trafalgar Square for a vigil in honour of Jason Arday. Among them was Simon Woolley, principal of Homerton College at Cambridge and one of Arday's mentors.
25: This time last week, I was with Jason because we knew Jason was suffering. We told him he was loved. But he said, they're hounding me to death. And I cannot see a way out. There needs to be some reckoning. There needs to be some justice.
16: This week, the Good Law Project launched a petition calling for an inquiry into the British media's coverage of Jason Arday in the weeks leading up to his death. Over 100,000 people have signed it so far. For The World, I'm Orla Barry.
2: 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This summer, as the sun goes down on the French capital, one of the city's most iconic monuments comes to life in a spectacular way. From mid-July to early September, La Nuit aux Invalides returns to the Hôtel des Invalides with an immersive sound and light show projected directly onto the monument's historic stone facade. Over the course of 50 minutes, cutting-edge 4K laser projection, surround sound and storytelling transform the Grand Courtyard into an open-air theatre. This year's edition takes audiences on a journey through French history, bringing to life the people and events that shaped the nation, from kings and emperors to revolutions and moments of national triumph. Les Invalides is home to Napoleon Bonaparte's tomb, and as darkness falls, the monument itself becomes part of the performance, with its architecture serving as a giant canvas for the projections. It's a completely different way to experience one of Paris's most famous landmarks, combining history, technology, and theatre under the stars. Tickets are available online and booking in advance is recommended for the best seats. English translation headsets are also available, making it an accessible experience for international visitors. Stay tuned for more tips on World Radio Paris.
3: This is The World. I'm Carolyn Beeler. For decades, U.S. foreign aid has helped keep health programs running across Africa. Now, with USAID dismantled and U.S. assistance sharply reduced, millions who depend on those programs face an uncertain future. Other major donors, including Britain, France, and Germany, are also cutting aid. In Ghana, the effects are already being felt. But a new survey suggests young Africans see the cuts as a chance to rethink Africa's dependence on foreign aid. Redwan Karim Dini Osman reports from Ghana's capital, Accra.
5: For more than a decade, 31-year-old health advocate Esinam Amuzu has traveled to underserved communities and youth-friendly health centers across Ghana, helping women and young people get something that can be very difficult to find: reliable information and access to sexual and reproductive health services. Much of that work was supported by USAID-funded programs. So when US funding began to disappear, Amuzu says it was a low point for her.
6: If anyone says that USAID being dismantled has not affected any life, it's a lie.
5: That's because Ghana still faces significant gaps in family planning, HIV treatments and supports for survivors of gender-based violence.
6: Lives have been affected. There are people in communities that used to receive life-saving medications, oxygen equipment, and all of them have come to a halt.
5: And the impact could be much bigger. A new Lancet study warns that the global aid cuts could mean at least 9.4 million additional deaths by 2030, including 2.5 million children under five. In the sprawling neighborhood of Taifa on the outskirts of Accra, Perez Oseusu sees the USAID withdrawal differently.
7: Okay, what if USAID never started? What would you have done? Does that mean we're going to sit down idle all the time?
5: The 32-year-old doctor of herbal medicine says decades of dependence have allowed African governments to avoid confronting their own responsibilities.
7: If I have to constantly provide for someone, I mean, resentment built. I will not respect you or accord you the same respect you think you deserve, because respect should be earned. Do you understand? And if I have to constantly come in, save the day for you, or be your knight in shining armor, I mean...
5: Oseusu believes the resources to replace foreign assistance already exists.
7: Ghana is a blessed country. Okay, let's be real. God blessed us immensely with natural resources. We just need to channel our resources properly and cut the losses and cut the monies entering into people's personal pockets and make sure that we channel those resources into the appropriate areas. It's doable.
5: Oseusu is not alone in thinking this way. His view is reflected in a new survey of nearly 5,000 young people across 16 African countries. About 46% believe the closure of USAID would hurt their countries, but roughly a quarter believe it could have a positive impact.
4: We wanted to give young Africans a voice. We wanted to understand not where the continent has been or even where it is today, but where it is going. And that's what the youth survey tells us.
5: That's Ivor Ichikowitz, founder and commissioner of the South Africa-based Ichikowitz Family Foundation, which commissioned the survey. He says the findings show that many young Africans understand the immediate risks of losing foreign assistance, but also see an opportunity to demand more from their own governments.
4: You know, in places like Ghana, nearly 60% of the people, of the young Ghanaians that we spoke to, believe that the dismantling of USAID is eventually going to be a good thing. And part of the reason for that is because they understand that a lot of the activities that USAID were conducting in Africa were activities that their governments should have been responsible for anyway.
5: But wanting self-reliance is one thing, paying for it is another. In 2001, African leaders met in Abuja, Nigeria, and pledged to spend at least 15% of their national budgets on health. More than two decades later, most countries have not consistently met that target. That leaves health systems across the continent vulnerable to changes in foreign funding.
4: So the sense that I'm getting personally is that young Africans see this as a short-term problem, but a short-term problem that will inevitably force long-term solutions.
5: And the generation pushing for those solutions is already the majority. Africa has the world's youngest population. According to the United Nations, about 70% of people in sub-Saharan Africa are under 30. The problem here in Ghana, analysts say, is that the younger generation isn't making the decisions about how to spend money. Professor of Health Economics at the University of Ghana, Justice Novinong, says Ghana would need to increase domestic health spending, make difficult choices about its priorities, and find more revenue at home.
8: Our tax revenue to GDP ratio is so low. What it means is that so many people are not paying taxes. So we need the technical brains in these agencies to come up with innovative ways of raising our tax revenue. I'm not saying putting up new taxes. All I'm saying is the same tax. How do we broaden the base to ensure that those others who are not paying to actually pay?
5: But raising more money is only part of the problem. Nigel James, a Zimbabwean Global Health Assistant Professor at the University of Virginia, says African countries also need to make sure the money they already have reaches the people who need it.
9: We need to improve our procurement processes. We reduce wastage across the continent, and also we strengthen the supply chain in making sure that medicines, vaccines, and all other services are reaching communities, even the last mile villages.
5: James says Africa can pursue greater self-reliance without shutting the door on international partners. Back in Accra, the medical herbalist Perez Oseusu says African leaders need to make the right choices.
10: We have a nation to build. Things won't come easy. We need our leaders to do well. They should have the nation's interest at heart.
5: But whether the loss of foreign aid becomes a setback or a turning point would ultimately depend on what choices African governments make next. For the world, I am Ridwan Karim Dini Osman, Accra, Ghana.
3: Staying now on the topic of self-sufficiency, in 1993, a new species was discovered in the forests of the Niger River Delta, the Niger Delta red colobus monkey. Its population was already declining when it was discovered, and by 20 years later, most of the monkeys had been wiped out by hunting and habitat loss. Enter Nigerian conservationist Rachel Ekemme. She set up a 2,500-acre forest preserve and trained the local community in conservation and data collection. The result, Ekemme says, the red colobus population has doubled in just a few short years. You're with The World.
11: Laura Marling is known for writing introspective and deeply personal songs, but her latest album is a surprise. It's an entire record of covers featuring the music of one of Canada's most beloved children's entertainers, Raffi. She'll be here to tell you about it. That's coming up on Q from CBC.
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3: This is The World. I'm Carolyn Beeler. Mexico's largest university is dealing with an admissions crisis. This year, it decided to move its admission exam online for the first time. Then came allegations of cheating and unusually high scores. Now, tens of thousands of students have to take the test again, including those who may have earned their scores fairly. The World's Tubi Saizea reports the scandal is also raising bigger questions about who gets access to higher education in Mexico.
13: A few weeks ago, Laura Medina, a 20-year-old aspiring medical student, got the news she had been waiting for. She was accepted to Mexico's National Autonomous University, or UNAM.
14: Esta es la universidad que yo siempre he querido estar, en la universidad de mis sueños, la carrera de mis sueños.
13: Medina says that means everything. This is her dream school. Her father went there, her sister is about to graduate. UNAM is one of Latin America's best-ranked universities. It's public and tuition-free. But now she needs to take the test again because the online admission process fell apart. An unusually high number of applicants got very high scores, about five times more than usual.
15: El hacer trampa es algo que no solamente daña a la institución, es algo que daña a la sociedad en su conjunto.
13: Rector Leonardo Leomelí admitted that there were signs of cheating. UNAM caught people trying to take the exam for someone else, and there were also allegations that students used AI tools. But the university still hasn't established exactly how all the cheating happened, and it couldn't tell which of the unusually high scores were legitimate. So about 60,000 applicants were told to take another test. This time in person.
17: Entonces, o sea, yo si repitiera el examen, a mí me genera mucha incertidumbre el hecho de que no pueda alcanzar un lugar.
13: Medina says she's nervous. She has to compete for her spot again, and there's no guarantee she will be among the roughly 20,000 people who get in. The online test was supposed to make it easier for candidates to apply from anywhere in Mexico. But now many have to travel to a test site anyway, and at the last minute, and some have already decided not to show up. The scandal is also exposing an older problem. Everyone in Mexico wants to go to UNAM, and access is very limited and unequal.
26: In Mexico, when you say UNAM, it's a synonymous for university. It's the university, the national university.
13: Emilio Blanco studies education inequality at Colegio de

0: You need to have high cultural capital. If you come from popular classes, I mean from lower classes, you need to be very, very smart. Most of them don't even know how far they are from the threshold that they need to enter. They are part of another educational world.
1: Some families can afford better schools and test prep courses, but others can't. And a good score still may not be enough. The acceptance rate is about 13%. The Mexican government has opened more public universities over the past few decades, but Blanco says people are not really interested in those. Lisette Lara got into UNAM to study law. I ask if she would consider another public university.
2: Pues no, no está en mis planes entrar a otra universidad. Digo, si tengo que volver a hacer el examen, lo voy a hacer. Si tengo que esperar hasta el siguiente año, también lo voy a hacer, pero pues de
1: She said
2: UNAM no,
1: no.
2: Voy a desistir.
1: UNAM's name matters to her, so she's preparing to take the exam in the next few days or wait another year if she can't make it this year. The retests are underway this week in several cities in Mexico. For the world, I'm Tibisa Isea, Mexico City.
3: This month marks the 5-year anniversary of the U.S. withdrawal from Afghanistan following an almost 20-year military engagement. Yesterday, we aired a story about the Afghan Girls Robotics Team. Members of that team were forced to flee their country when the Taliban took control of the country in August 2021. Today, we'll introduce you to one former member who went from being a 15-year-old refugee to a NASA intern determined to someday fly into space. Amy Bracken brings us her story from the campus of the Massachusetts Institute of Technology.
4: I meet Florence Puya at MIT. She takes me through a network of tunnels and into the office of a mentor with whom she's working on an experiment that I don't understand.
5: Yeah, it's a post-porous molybdenum acid.
6: Yeah, PM and AP.
4: She seems happy and at ease here as a sophomore, taking classes, meeting with a rocket team, and hanging out with her friends. Going into tech never really crossed Puya's mind until, at 12 years old, she heard about the Afghan Girls Robotics Team.
7: When I first saw the news about the 7 girls in the national team who would travel around the world, participate in the competitions, you know, raise the flag of our country, I was so amazed by their work and their talent and their bravery, because, like, in Afghanistan, it was such a big thing to do. Being the first girls to do something in engineering and STEM, it's just something very huge.
4: Puya wanted to be part of it. A handful of spots on the team opened up, and there were several hundred applicants.
7: They selected 7 members for the national team, and I'm really happy that I was one of them. And yeah, everything, I think my life began after that.
4: For a year, she was trained in robotics, and at age 13, she took her first international trip to a competition in Dubai. It was an exciting life, and public figures described the team as representing Afghanistan's future. Until the Taliban came back, she and her teammates were under threat from the extremist group. Their crime? Publicly practicing STEM while being girls. In August 2021, when the U.S. military pulled out of Afghanistan, the team and staff tried and failed twice to get into the Kabul airport. Finally, their co-founder, Roya Mahboob, made headway with foreign officials, and they were flown to Qatar.
8: We are thankful to Qatari governments that they support the girls and can brought them to Qatar.
4: Over almost 2 years, the Qatari government would host the girls as they took classes and continued the activities of the robotics team, now with Puya as captain, until one by one, each member left for a U.S. college on a Qatari scholarship. Eventually, Puya was accepted at MIT, where she's been able to pursue a new passion.
7: When I was introduced to the idea of being an astronaut or working in space or building rockets, it was like when you find your thing. Like, there's not an ounce of doubt in your body. Like, you're so sure about it. That was my feeling towards being an astronaut.
4: For a woman so certain of her future, it's hard to believe that just 5 years ago, at age 15, she was among the thousands of people trying to make it into the Kabul airport to get out of her country. She was abruptly separated from her family and home.
7: When I was leaving, when I was on the plane, I was like, wait a minute, where's my family? How are they doing? Like, why am I living without them? What kind of person am I?
4: She looks back now with more compassion for herself.

0: there was not much we could do or I could do personally. Whenever I had a chance, I tried to, but, you know, help them in a way. But I was only 15 without any support. So it kind of makes sense. Even now, I feel like sort of helpless.
1: She talks regularly to friends in Afghanistan. Even though it's hard to hear girls describe how it feels to be confined to the house, unable to go to school or work or the beauty salon. Her situation is something few of her peers here understand.
0: It just makes me sad sometimes that, like, there are so many people around the world or in the U.S., some of even my friends, they don't even know where Afghanistan is. They don't even know there is a country in this planet that girls are not allowed to go to school. There's no school open in the whole entire country for girls after sixth grade.
1: Puya wants to do what she can to help her loved ones and her country, but she knows it's best not to agonize over what she can't change.
0: There are things that are in your control, and if you put, like, your effort and energy on them, I think it's gonna have a much better outcome. Like, I think the best I could do is now focusing on my school and my career and my, like, you know, doing internships, gaining more experience, being a good leader.
1: Last summer, she interned in San Diego at the defense technology company General Atomics. This summer's internship is at the NASA Jet Propulsion Lab. And driving her to the dorm at Caltech is Sean Van Diver, the founder of Afghan Evac. The two met in Qatar when Van Diver was introduced to the Afghan robotics team, and they reconnected in the U.S. a few years later. He's now one of the most outspoken advocates for Afghan refugees in the U.S.
2: And I'm excited to be driving. It's me, my son, and her, and, like, we're excited to be heading to Caltech, which is insane. Like, what do you mean this girl is going into her third year as an aerospace engineering student at MIT? That makes me so proud, but in a way that, like, I get to be a casual observer on this young woman who has faced extraordinary odds and is just doing it.
1: Weeks after the drop-off at Caltech, I check in with Puya.
3: So start with the internship. How's it going?
0: It's going great. I started...
1: She tells me about how cool it is to be part of the team building a helicopter for Mars.
0: There are, like, so many things that you would have to consider when you build a Mars helicopter compared to a simple helicopter we have on the planet Earth. It has to be very light because, you know, the gravity in Mars is very different than the Earth.
1: Puya has never let go of a founding goal of the Afghan Girls Robotics Team, to prove to the world what an Afghan girl can do. She has many more years of study and competitive hurdles ahead, but while the Taliban forces women to stay home, she's on track to blast out of Earth's atmosphere. For the world, I'm Amy Bracken.
4: Last month, China instituted a so-called ethnic unity law. The law mandates Chinese be the primary language for schools and government agencies and prohibits acts deemed to incite division among China's dozens of ethnic groups. The government says the new regulations are aimed at promoting unity and patriotism, but human rights groups argue it codifies longstanding policies of forced assimilation, including the territory of Tibet, the once independent country that's now an autonomous region of China. Eduardo Castillo, China bureau chief for the Associated Press, was given rare access to Tibet in a government-led visit last month. As he explained, being physically in Tibet still came with a lot of restrictions.
5: The way it works is you are traveling basically with some governmental officials all the time. They had previously established an agenda of all the places you are going to be visiting. We were visiting several places, but all the time we were accompanied by them. And this meant that you were basically all the time in a kind of a bubble with them. And you don't have time to do anything by yourself, to do some reporting by yourself.
4: Interesting. And I want to get all to that in just a second. But remind us why access to Tibet is so restricted by Chinese authorities.
5: So for several years, it's been seen by some critics as an example of how China is trying to control minorities. What Tibet has seen over the past decades, especially since the 1950s, have been some protests, especially from followers of the Dalai Lama, who has been living in exile since 1959, and that tension has been evolving in some protest inside. Few protests, but that's something that the Chinese government doesn't allow. So that's why they have been restricting the access to mainly foreigners.
4: So Tibet is technically an autonomous territory of China, but life is highly controlled by Chinese authorities. Can you describe what that looks like for Tibetans, their day-to-day life that you observed on this trip?
5: You can see the presence of China every single place, basically since you arrive in Tibet. So you can start by reading everything in Mandarin and Chinese. Also, you can see a lot of images of President Xi Jinping and from some other former Chinese leaders, basically all around every single city. You also see a lot of Chinese flags displayed in all the streets. And something very interesting, when you travel from one city to another, on the highways, you can see a lot of billboards. All of them are full of messages from the Chinese government and calling from the ethnic unity and how Tibet needs to follow the socialism like China. So it's like a this constant present of the idea of China in the region.
4: Eduardo, one woman you met there, a 73-year-old retiree, was learning to write Tibetan. I'm hoping you can tell us what you learned from her about the place of the Tibetan language today.
5: Sure. This woman, her name is Kalsang Lamu, as you say, a 73-year-old retired nurse. And we met her in an elder care center. We were the first day of this trip. And we were looking for somebody who was able to explain to us if the language was important and why. And from the very beginning, she said that she was so proud of her Tibetan native language. But at the same time, she said that she never learned to write Tibetan. So she was in that center trying to learn something that couldn't do when she was young because of the economic situation of her family. And now she said that as a retiree with no more kids at home, she had the time to do it. She was not only learning to write, she was also saying that was learning poetry. She told us one phrase that was very interesting because I think that it shows how proud she was of Tibet. And basically what she said is that her mother tongue is the Tibetan language.
4: What was the Chinese government's goal in inviting you and other journalists on this trip? What do you think they were trying to show you?
5: I think that they wanted to show us what's the current situation in the sense of the progress that they are saying that people are enjoying. Because something that it's very interesting is while some critics say that Tibet is a symbol of repression against some minorities, for China is quite the opposite. It shows the unity of minorities and at the same time progress, economic progress mainly. And I think that that's one of the main reasons to show that.
4: Did anything you saw in Tibet surprise you?
5: Mainly seeing this constant presence of China in the region. Second, that you could see people speaking the Tibetan language despite all of the ideas that you had without being here of maybe a lot of repression. So that was so interesting. I tried to go with a really open mind. I had read a lot about that, but at the same time, I didn't want to have a preconception of what I was going to find. So that was so interesting to see.
4: Eduardo Castillo is China Bureau Chief for the Associated Press. Still to come, Turkey has managed to end a 40-plus-year Kurdish insurgency. Now comes the hard part, the healing and reconciliation. You're listening to The World.
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7: Whether in Cabourg in Normandy or in Cannes on the French Riviera, WRP stays with you 24 hours a day during your vacation.
4: This is The World. I'm Carolyn Beeler. While wars rage across the globe, Turkey may be on the brink of ending a bloody conflict that has lasted more than 40 years. In 1984, ethnic Kurds affiliated with the Kurdistan Workers' Party, or PKK, launched an insurgency in Turkey with the aim of creating an independent state. Since then, more than 40,000 people have been killed in the conflict. But a turning point came last year when imprisoned PKK leader Abdullah Öcalan called on the group to disarm and dissolve. This week, Turkey passed a law paving the way for former rebels to reintegrate into society. Yet even as history is made, there is lingering uncertainty. DW's Dorian Jones reports from Istanbul.
8: The Turkish parliament voted overwhelmingly for a law outlining how the PKK will disarm, dissolve, and help most of its members rejoin civilian life. The future of the PKK leader, Abdullah Öcalan, imprisoned for over two decades, remains unresolved. Still, Mesut Yen of Turkey's Kurdish Studies Center believes the law could finally bring an end to a long and bloody chapter.
9: This armed struggle has been an important component of the Kurdish question in the last 50 years. And it seems that it's going to be over soon. And this law in question is going to make a giant contribution. It doesn't include Öcalan and top figures of the PKK. Yet on the other hand, if the PKK militants are convinced that they can be safe in Turkey, it's estimated that some 15,000 people in Europe, in Syria, in Iraq, and in the prisons in Turkey are going to be either released or are going to be able to come back home.
8: Istanbul, now the city with the largest number of ethnic Kurds, became a refuge in the 1990s as hundreds of thousands escaped the violence in Turkey's southeast. During the height of the conflict, the Turkish army raids villages in scorched earth campaigns. In Istanbul's Bajalar district, where many Kurds live, conversations with Kurds reveal a delicate balance of hope and wariness. This man says, "We want our people to take the place they deserve in this peace process. This law is just the beginning. New and more comprehensive laws should be passed for a radical solution of the problem." While this man is more cautious. "The state has been delaying us our rights for decades. I do not believe this process will be different. I do not trust an arrangement in which Kurds do not have a legal status," he says. While Kurds make up around a fifth of Turkey's population, they have no legal minority status. Speaking to Turks, emotions are just as divided. This man says, "All our people's taxes were going towards fighting this scourge of terrorism. God willing, it will end. Peace will be restored and we will live in peace." While this man is unconvinced. "They committed a crime and now they are to be pardoned. Do you want something like that? No, I won't accept it. We're all citizens of Turkey," he says. The toll of this decades-long conflict is staggering. Over 40,000 lives lost and more than 3 million uprooted. Feelings run deep on every side. While the main political parties back the peace process, hardline nationalist groups fiercely resist, arguing the PKK was already defeated and that peace rewards violence. According to Turkey expert Asla Aydintashbash of the Brookings Institution, the main obstacle to the process is the time frame.
10: The law calls for an incremental process, step by step, which starts off with the passing of this legislation and Turkish authorities verifying that PKK has abandoned all weapons. If this drags on, I think, political support for the legislation and for the return of former members of PKK who are seen by a large section of Turkish population as terrorists, I think that would become a politically problematic thing for the government. So timing and moving fast is very important in achieving this goal for reconciliation.
8: Pressure is mounting on the government to address Kurdish cultural rights, from legal recognition of the Kurdish minority to Kurdish education in schools to local autonomy and wider democratic reforms. In recent years, human rights groups claim freedom of expression has been severely curtailed, along with broader pressure on the independent media, while opposition parties are under increasing legal pressure. Social media buzzes with questions such as how can PKK members walk free, while critics of President Recep Tayyip Erdogan remain behind bars, and opposition members are facing new arrests. Kurdish analyst Yayin cautions that this new law must be just one step in a much larger journey to keep public support alive.
9: This is only a kind of beginning step. We know when this whole issue started 2 years ago, disarmament was only one of the items on the table. And the other two sort of issues were democratization and the Kurdish question. The fact that these two issues, okay, are not touched upon with the law in question, this has created many doubts from both the Kurdish side and the Turkish side, okay, as to whether the disarmament is going to be the only, let's say, agenda of the government. I also have my doubts as to whether disarmament may be completed if Turkey does not take any sort of step towards democratization.
8: For Erdogan, a successful peace process could win him the crucial Kurdish vote in 2028 elections. Yet granting Kurdish cultural rights may cost him support among Turkish nationalists. And easing pressure on the opposition carries its own dangers, given its growing electoral threat. For now, the peace process and new legislation offer a rare chance for reconciliation and lasting peace. Whether Turkey will seize this moment is still uncertain. Doreen Jones, Istanbul.
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0: 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I'm Carolyn Beeler. 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
1: Hello and welcome to Newsday on the BBC World Service with Anne Soy in Nairobi and James Copnell in London.
2: The social media giant Meta is on trial in California, accused of deliberately using its Facebook and Instagram platforms to hook young users.
3: As a child, I was unknowingly subject in a great experiment, one in which people who understood my brain knowingly and deliberately addicted me to apps that pulled me out of the real world. To them, we were not children. We were data.
1: Meta denies the accusations. Well, the Australian woman convicted of murdering three people with poisonous mushrooms appeals the verdict. We'll head to Melbourne to find out more.
2: And our correspondent reports on dead and missing people in Gaza.
1: Also, why has President Trump put a temporary pause on punitive tariffs on Canada? Our business presenter will explain after this news.
4: BBC News with Roisin Hastie. The United States has suspended 50% tariffs on some Canadian goods that were due to come into force about now. President Trump said a deal had been reached and that the measures would be paused for 3 days, subject to documents being finalised. Peter Hyatt reports.
5: Mr. Trump and the Canadian Prime Minister Mark Carney have spoken twice in the past few days, and this announcement came less than 2 hours before the tariffs were due to come into force. They would have affected about $20 billion worth of trade a year, covering products such as cars, wine, cement, and ice hockey sticks. Mr. Carney said there was still important work to be done. Mr. Trump has also suggested a huge pipeline project carrying oil from Canada may be revived. The Keystone XL project was abandoned 5 years ago by the Biden administration.
4: In a trial that could shape the future of social media, a court in California has heard claims Meta intentionally hooked a generation of children on Facebook and Instagram. Nearly 30 US states are seeking charges to the platforms and financial penalties amounting to hundreds of billions of dollars. Meta strongly denies the accusations. Its lawyer said social media addiction did not exist, but acknowledged that some young users had negative experiences. An Australian woman who killed three relatives by feeding them a meal laced with poisonous mushrooms has begun an appeal against her murder conviction. Prosecutors are also appealing, arguing Erin Patterson's life sentence was too lenient because it allows for the possibility of parole. Ms. Patterson has always maintained that the deaths were an accident. Our Australia correspondent Katie Watson has been looking at the details of her appeal.
6: They're also looking at evidence, so for example that she foraged mushrooms in some woodlands, which was cell phone evidence, as well as some sightings of death cats on some citizen science website. Well, there was no proof that she had visited that, and it was effectively turning kind of nothing into something. There are three appeal court judges, and there has to be a consensus or a majority vote, but a decision's not expected for several months now. But statistically, appeals are more likely to fail than succeed.
4: South Korea has announced that its current military exercises with the United States will finish 6 days earlier than planned. They'll also be reduced in size. Here's our Seoul correspondent, Jake Kwon.
7: It took months to prepare the exercise involving 18,000 South Korean troops and a dozen other American allies, but it will suddenly end in 2 days. The field training will be reduced while the two militaries scramble to iron out the details. Mr. Trump said the decision was based on his great relationship with North Korea's leader, but also voiced his frustration at South Korea's refusal to help the U.S. with the Iran war. North Korea has yet to respond to Mr. Trump's gesture.
4: World News from the BBC. Ukraine's ousted Defence Minister Mykhailo Fedorov, whose sacking last month prompted mass protests, has called for elections which are prohibited during wartime. In a video posted online, Mr. Fedorov said Ukraine was facing a crisis of governance and corruption. As Defence Minister, Mr. Fedorov was widely praised for transforming Ukraine's armed forces, particularly through the use of drones. The United Arab Emirates has suspended all trade and financial transactions with Iran until further notice. Hours earlier, the UAE accused Tehran of firing two ballistic missiles at its territory. An Iranian spokesman, Esmail Baghaei, rejected the allegation, calling it baseless. According to the Emirati Defense Ministry, both missiles fell into the sea. Liberia has agreed to take in more than 1,000 third country deportees from the United States over the next year. It's one of the biggest deals agreed so far by Washington as it continues its clampdown on illegal migration. An initial group of 20 are due to land on Thursday. Liberian officials said the arrivals have been screened, with most having committed immigration offences. A new report found women make up nearly 70% of all global healthcare workers. The study in the Lancet Medical Journal also found that the world's healthcare workforce has almost tripled in size since 1990, with women driving most of the growth. Joe McFadden has more.
0: The research reveals that while nearly 7 in 10 health workers worldwide are women, they proportionately dominate the lower paid positions and are underrepresented in leadership roles. Women make up more than 80% of all nurses worldwide, but account for less than half of doctors. While 90% of community health workers and all 97% of midwives are women. The report says men still take up the majority of senior management and leadership positions, even in professions where women dominate.
4: BBC News.
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1: In the programme today, we have a couple of real-life courtroom dramas, a social media giant on trial in the US, and in Australia, the mushroom killer appeals. Also hear why President Trump has paused tariffs on Canada, temporarily at least, and our correspondent has a report on missing people in Gaza.
2: You can send us a WhatsApp or a text message on anything you hear on Newsday. Our number is +44 77 86 20 50 85.
1: Opening arguments kicked off on Tuesday in a trial over social media, youth safety and addiction, which could have profound consequences for Mark Zuckerberg's Meta, which operates Facebook and Instagram, among others. The case was brought by a group of 29 states in the US who say Meta intentionally designed its platforms to get young people addicted, boosting its business but harming the mental health of children and teens in their states. The trial could then potentially change the way Meta's platforms and other social media sites operate. Here is one of those people calling for change and accountability.
3: My name is Dawson Kelly. I was a guinea pig. As a child, I was unknowingly subject in a great experiment. One in which the company inside that courthouse reduced my childhood into watch time and sold it to advertisers. One in which people who understood my brain better than I did, knowingly and deliberately addicted me to apps that pulled me out of the real world and stunted my growth. For more than two decades, they ran their experiment on an entire generation. To them, we were not children. We were data.
1: Well, parents and families and advocates like Dawson Kelly in that clip also claim that Meta misled the public about the risks of its platforms and that it collected children's data in violation of the Federal Children Online Privacy Protection Act. Now, these are all charges that Meta strongly denies. Let's head to Los Angeles to talk with Professor Julia Powles, Executive Director of the UCLA Institute for Technology, Law and Policy. Hello to you. Before we get into the sort of specifics of what happened on day one, what's at stake in this case, do you think?
8: Well, great to be talking with you. This is a really profound case. I think we've seen momentum both in the legislatures of multiple countries and then this series of court cases, which really have been brewing over the last 6 years. And they are a full force attack, I think, to the business model, the design of the platform, of especially Meta, but in its wake, other platforms, the likes of TikTok, Snap, and others.
1: Yeah. So what then did we see on day one?
8: So this is a case brought by four of the attorneys general, led by the Californian attorney general, as part of a multi-district litigation action. It's going to be a six-week trial. Again, like some of the trials we've seen in the last 6 months, it will have star witnesses, both whistleblowers who formerly worked at Meta and current employees. And it's really the state here acting for the people of their various jurisdictions, so the people of California and three other states. And they're arguing that there was this deliberate misleading of the public, a corporate deception at scale, to have practices that were unknown to users under the name of "We are defending the safety of our users." In fact, the platform was designed to hack the attention, especially of young people, and to really, as the Deputy AG said in the opening statement, hook users, hold them, harvest their data, and hide the truth from the public.
1: Is the keyword there deliberately? Will they have to prove, these states, that the company knew what it was doing, in essence?
8: Yes, indeed. It's really, it revolves around the consumer protection laws that each state in the US has, the unfair and deceptive trade practices laws. We have them in many jurisdictions. And what's key is that there were statements and misrepresentations that were made about the safety of these products, despite the evidence that Meta had inside the house, that in fact, these were very dangerous platforms. They were not only knowing the harm that was happening to teenagers on their platforms, like we heard at the top, but doubling down on that harm. And there's a lot of evidence, particularly that came out of the whistleblower, Frances Haugen, later Atura Bajar, that have revealed quite how much was known inside the company. And despite that, the engineering of this platform continued.
1: And I guess to pick up on that, the prosecution seems to be using lots of internal documents, things that Meta executives or workers committed, if not to paper, then to email and other internal documents.
8: That's right. And already we've seen the sort of defence that these were internal documents. They might have spoken about them in a certain way internally, but those very employees, of course, were dedicated in trust and safety teams. I mean, it's difficult to take that argument given the retractions we've seen in trust and safety, not only in Meta, but across the tech sector in recent years. So I'm sure that will come to light. But it's coupled also, I should say, not only that corporate deception, but the focus is on young people. This is, of course, a huge issue in the UK and elsewhere. And the focus is on a federal privacy statute. There's not a general federal privacy law in the US, but there is for young people under 13. And it's also that the Meta knew that under 13s were using its platform and continued to allow that with very modest safeguards.
1: What do you think is going to be at the heart of Meta's argument here?
8: Yeah, so There was an earlier case this year which was also about what I think is easily summed up to the public as an argument of addiction to these platforms. And this is quite a controversial argument. It's not yet a psychological diagnosis that one is addicted to social media. So I think they'll try to really draw out the tensions in the scientific literature about whether or not one is the medical condition of being hacked in your attention is indeed addiction, and the impact it had on young people in particular. The opportunity for the Attorneys General is actually they don't need to show in the same way that you would if you were prosecuting this from an individual plaintiff perspective that individual users were harmed in that way. They need to show that there was evidence of harm, just like in cases around tobacco addiction and others. And Meta knew that, not only knowing that, they continued to make misrepresentations and continued to release these dangerous products.
1: Where does this fit? What's the bigger picture here? We've seen other court cases in the US. We've seen places like Australia, which is banning social media for under 16s. Other nations sort of thinking of following suit or perhaps even doing it. What's the broader picture of how this all fits together about how social media giants might possibly be forced to change?
8: Well, I think what's really appealing about this case to many of us is that it's finally putting attention on the heart of the business of big tech, which is really the ad-based business model and the extraction of personal information. That is the focus of the case. But I think tactically, James, what's really interesting is that I see that the Attorneys General of, in this case, 29 states, very bipartisan, have studied 15 years of how the tech sector has evaded, not only in the US but internationally, all attempts to bring them to heel, all attempts to make them accountable in the way that other industries are for the harms that their products cause. And so while the tech sector has evaded regulatory action and courts, I think there's been studious examination by these legal teams, and now they're using the same tactics against them, which is to sue in multiple actions, multiple courts. Also, there's pressure in the legislature and to really center this story of harm.
1: Professor Julia Powell, thank you very much indeed. She's Executive Director of the UCLA Institute for Technology, Law and Policy. And this is a story we're going to return to throughout the programme.
2: In Australia, a year after her highly publicised trial, Erin Patterson is back in court appealing her convictions for murdering three relatives and attempting to murder another with death cup mushrooms. Her lawyers are challenging the convictions on seven grounds, including claims of unfair cross-examination, wrongly admitted evidence, and an alleged irregularity involving the jury, which was housed at the same hotel as prosecutors, a key police witness, and journalists. Prosecutors are also appealing her sentence, arguing that the 33-year non-parole period was too lenient. We are now joined by Dr. Brianna Chessa, Associate Professor of Criminology and Justice at RMIT University in Melbourne. Welcome to the program. So, as many as seven grounds for this appeal, her side of defence are presenting. What is the strongest ground of appeal in Erin Patterson's appeal that her lawyers are putting forward, in your opinion?
9: Look, I think the strongest argument is the ground surrounding the fundamental irregularity in jury sequestration. Basically, what happened is the trial occurred in regional Victoria. There weren't very many hotels, and the jury was housed in the same hotel as key members of the prosecution team, the lead police informant, and journalists.
2: And her lawyers also argue that some evidence should not have been admitted, while other evidence was wrongly excluded. How significant could those evidentiary decisions be on appeal?
9: Look, evidentiary decisions like this are critical on appeal. In Erin Patterson's case, there was no smoking gun evidence that directed the jury's attention to any intentional poisoning. So the jury's verdict relied on a mosaic of circumstantial facts that included digital records, personal communications, and her post-defense conduct. And if the judge erred in incorrectly admitting prejudicial or irrelevant material, Patterson's team can argue that this unfairly tipped the scales for the jury, and it may have resulted in an unreasonable verdict.
2: The prosecution are also hoping to argue that the 33-year sentence is too lenient. So what factors will the judges be considering in deciding this appeal?
9: The judges will have to have a look at whether or not the non-parole period and the sentence itself was manifestly inadequate. So they'll have a look at the gravity and multiplicity of the offences. They'll have a look at our general sentencing requirements, which relate to general deterrence and denunciations. They're also going to have a look at mitigating and aggravating factors. So the court's going to have a look at her age, the lack of prior criminal history, and her psychological reports. They're going to weigh that against the sheer scale and premeditation of the crimes that she's committed.
2: And you have previously argued that there was essentially no need to establish a motive in this case. Is that likely to come up at all?
9: Yeah, so it's actually one of the grounds for appeal that the prosecution essentially changed their case. In the opening, they said to the court that Patterson had no motive, and by the time they got to their closing, they implied a rather strong motive, and that's an impermissible change in Victoria.
2: So what should we expect to see next?
9: Well, look, I think it's important to understand that appeals of this nature have a very high threshold, and that it's going to be extremely difficult for a jury verdict to be overturned on appeal. In terms of what happens next, if Patterson succeeds, the most likely outcome is the order of a retrial. The more unlikely version of that is a direct acquittal. However, it is open for the Court of Appeal to dismiss the appeal. We will then have the determination of the sentence that also needs to be considered. So Patterson could get her sentence lowered or raised, depending on what it is that the Court of Appeal find over the next few days.
2: Many thanks for speaking to us, Dr. Brianna Chessa, Associate Professor of Criminology and Justice at RMIT University in Melbourne.
1: This is Newsday on the BBC World Service with Anne in Nairobi and James in London. Let me give you our main headlines. The United States has paused tariffs on some Canadian goods shortly before they were due to come into effect. Business presenter Maura Fogarty will explain all of that to us shortly. And as we heard at the top of the program, on the opening day of a landmark trial in California, Meta has denied deliberately making Facebook and Instagram addictive to children. And Ukraine's ousted defense minister, Mykhailo Fedorov, whose sacking last month prompted mass protests, has called for elections.
2: It's now 20 minutes past the hour. Time for some sports news with Isaac Fennin.
10: Yeah, some big news in African football. Senegal have appointed Patrick Vieira as their new manager. He takes over from Pap Thiaw. It's unclear when he will start, but the Senegalese Football Federation announced a deal saying the appointment reflects its desire to strengthen its high-level technical staff. We're going to hear from former Senegalese player Alassane Ndour later on in the programme. The chief executive of the Premier League, Richard Masters, has criticised FIFA president Gianni Infantino's failed plan to sell off stakes in its competitions to private investors, saying the organisation has pressed the self-destruct button by delivering a self-inflicted wound. Bayern Munich midfielder Jamal Musiala says he's been treated for a neurological dysfunction after collapsing for a second game in 4 days. The German star collapsed on Saturday in a friendly against Heidenheim, and on Tuesday he had another episode after on social media he moved to a lay fear, saying he'd been diagnosed with a temporary, brief but easily treatable absence seizure. And in tennis, Venus Williams has been handed a singles wild card at the US Open at the age of 46. It's 29 years after she made that explosive debut where she made it to the final of the US Open. We're still waiting to hear whether her sister Serena will also get a wild card after playing in the singles at Wimbledon.
1: Isaac Fennin, thank you. He'll be back in 25 minutes or so. Now, we mentioned President Trump saying he would temporarily suspend 50% tariffs on Canadian goods that were due to come into force today. Maura Fogarty on our business desk joins us. So, Maura, tell us more.
11: Good morning to you. So, about 1 hour and 45 minutes before these new tariffs were due to take effect, we had a post from President Trump saying that he was pausing them for about 3 days because he says that they had struck a deal. According to him, it was based on the fact that the U.S. and Canada had reached a deal, but subject to the finalization of documents. Now, shortly after that, we then got a statement from the Prime Minister of Canada, Mark Carney, saying or confirming that this postponement was happening until the end of the day of August 21st. So that's 3 days from now. But interestingly, he did say that substantial progress had been made, although important work still remains to be done. But what this means is that in the short term, at least in the next few days, a lot of businesses in Canada, especially the smaller and middle-sized companies, have a bit of a reprieve because these new 50% tariffs were going to take effect across a much broader swath of imports into the United States. So things such as clothing, electronics, for example, some furniture products, all of those things would have been affected by these tariffs.
1: Yeah, and Maura, I was in Canada 2 or 3 weeks ago and people were certainly very concerned about the prospect of tariffs. Take us through some of the more contentious points in the negotiations.
11: Okay, so don't forget, these tariffs that the President Trump had put on Canada under Section 338 of the Tariff Act of the 1930s were because of the retaliatory tariffs that Canada had placed on the U.S., when America had placed them in the first place. So just to kind of give you a sense of the back and forth around all of this. And one thing to keep in mind is that these negotiations are also a prelude to much larger negotiations, which haven't actually taken place yet between Canada and the United States, although they have between the U.S. and Mexico. But that is around renewing the U.S.-Mexico-Canada trade agreement. So in this latest round of negotiations, there were several things, right? The U.S. wanted a few things from Canada. They wanted, the Canadian tariffs on American autos to be removed. They wanted easier access for American cheese producers to be able to sell into Canada. And they also wanted the provinces to remove the ban on U.S. alcohol that had been put in place. On the Canadian side, they wanted the U.S. to reduce the tariffs on Canadian-made vehicles. And according to reports, there's a lot of negotiation over what amount of content in those vehicles made in Canada or made in the U.S. would be counted and exempted from the tariffs.
1: Maura Fogarty on our business desk in Singapore. Thank you very much indeed.
2: Now, 10 months after a supposed ceasefire came into effect in Gaza, President Donald Trump's peace plan for the Strip has stalled. More than 1,200 Palestinians have been killed in Israeli strikes since the ceasefire was announced last October, bringing the total number of people killed during the war to more than 73,000. That's according to the health ministry in the territory. But there are fears the actual number of deaths could be significantly higher. The Red Cross says that there are more than 5,000 Palestinians still missing in Gaza. Israel does not allow journalists free access to Gaza. Our correspondent John Donison has this report from Jerusalem.
12: In Gaza City earlier this month, a mass funeral for more than 100 people killed in an Israeli attack in 2023. Their bodies were only recently recovered from under the rubble. And across the strip, there remain thousands who are still missing. Ahmed Al-Madhoun was 21 when he was last seen alive. The young man, who has Down syndrome, disappeared in May 2025 after popping to the shop. His family show us a video of him belly flopping into a swimming pool. They say he was loved by everyone and always joking around. For his mother, Majdia, it's the not knowing that's hardest.
13: I haven't lost hope. Whether I find him alive, find him dead, find him buried, if they just tell me here he is, then I will truly be at peace.
12: She knows Ahmed may well be dead, but there's also another reason why Gazans go missing. Aida Al-Drimli shows us a picture of her son, Mahmoud, a fresh-faced young man draped in a Palestinian scarf. He too disappeared in 2024. Aida feared he'd been killed. But then this summer, a photo emerged on social media showing two Israeli soldiers posing with a Palestinian detainee, blindfolded and bound. The family believes it's Mahmoud.
14: My heart was torn into two when I saw the photo. I was relieved that my son was okay, but at the same time, how can they humiliate him and other prisoners like him?
12: We asked the Israeli prison service about Mahmoud. They said they had no record of holding him. The Israeli military declined to comment. Well, here in Jerusalem, I've come now to meet Tal Steiner, an Israeli lawyer who's the executive director of Hamoked, a human rights organization that works to trace missing Gazans who may be being held in Israeli jails.
15: What is the impact on the families of these people in terms of not knowing?
16: The impact on families of the enforcedly disappeared people is devastating. It's an open wound that doesn't heal. They have no rest, not even in knowing if their relative is dead or alive to bring him to proper burial.
12: Amid the destruction, the Red Cross estimates there are more than 5,000 missing people in Gaza. For their families, displaced and homeless, they're still not able to grieve.
2: The BBC's John Donison reporting there from Jerusalem. 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
1: There are growing concerns for children in Somalia. They're facing a hunger crisis, so we'll go live to Mogadishu.
0: And we hear from one young photographer documenting his homeland, the Democratic Republic of Congo.
1: And following Cameroon's triumph at the Women's Africa Cup of Nations, we'll speak to one of the victorious players after this news.
2: BBC News with Roisin Hasty. The United States has suspended 50% tariffs on some Canadian goods that were due to come into effect a short time ago. President Trump said a deal had been reached and the measures would be paused for 3 days, subject to documents being finalised. The Canadian Prime Minister, Mark Carney, said there was still important work to be done. In a trial that could shape the future of social media, a court in California has heard claims Meta intentionally hooked a generation of children on Facebook and Instagram. Meta denies the accusations. An Australian woman who killed three relatives by feeding them beef Wellington laced with poisonous mushrooms has begun an appeal against her murder convictions. Erin Patterson's lawyers argue she did not receive a fair trial last year. The world's biggest humanoid robot manufacturer, Unitree Robotics, has made a commanding stock market debut in Shanghai. Its shares soared by more than 500%. South Korea has announced that its current military exercises with American forces will finish 6 days earlier than planned. President Trump had ordered the drills to be scaled back, calling them inappropriate and hostile to North Korea. At least 9 people have been killed in a hotel fire in the Indian city of Kolkata. 6 others were injured in the blaze, which began in the early hours of the morning. The cause of the fire is not yet known. A new report has found women make up nearly 70% of all global healthcare workers, but are severely underrepresented in leadership roles. The study in the Lancet Medical Journal says men still hold the majority of senior management positions. And Frank Beard, the drummer from the American rock band ZZ Top, has died aged 77. He was a key part of the band for more than 50 years, despite heroin and cocaine abuse and various health problems. BBC News.
1: Thank you for that update. 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
0: In the next half hour, we'll discuss child hunger in Somalia, photos from home from the Democratic Republic of Congo. And we'd love to hear your photo. What is your best that you have to show where you live? You can send us your thoughts on that on +44 77 86 20 50 85.
1: We'll have a couple of big sports interviews too with a former male Senegal football international about the national team's new coach, Patrick Vieira. And we have one with one of the Cameroon players who won the Women's Africa Cup of Nations.
0: We start this half hour in Somalia. The United Nations Children's Fund, UNICEF, has warned that children there are being caught in a worsening nutrition, funding and protection crisis as humanitarian services shrink. They estimate that nearly 1.9 million children are expected to suffer from malnutrition in Somalia this year, including nearly 500,000 children with severe acute malnutrition, which is the deadliest form of malnutrition. UNICEF's global spokesperson, James Elder, is in Somalia and joins us now live. Welcome to the program. You're visiting Somalia. What have you been seeing there?
3: Yeah, hi, Anne. Good morning. Look, exactly as you say, it's these repeated and it's multiple climate shocks. We know internal conflict has been across the land for a long, long time. Of course, as well, on top of this now,

0: because when you have fewer facilities, you have longer journeys for mums and their babies. And longer journeys means later treatment, and later treatment means more severe illness and more preventable death, to be perfectly honest. So, and we're seeing aid cuts close doors to healthcare. They're shutting down those nutrition services, and they're just pushing everything that kids need, water, education, further and further out of reach.
1: How important are those services that you're talking about that are closing down now? Because this is a country that has been in crisis for such a long time.
0: Yeah, they're everything. And it's important to remember that, you know, they need to be seen in the context of what's been achieved, right? In 4 years up until the end of last year, you know, the organization I work for, UNICEF, we reached more than 2 million kids with severe acute malnutrition, right? 10,000 unaccompanied and separated children, you know, who'd been part of armed groups were reunited with families. That's, so it's not just nutrition. Take that part. Take those children in armed groups, you know. People want stability. Young people want opportunity. It's no different from anywhere else in the world. Somalia is a country, though, yeah, with one of the highest reports of violations against girls and boys. And now we're seeing aid cuts, meaning that, like, schools, like 65 protection centres and facilities have closed. Now, that means the system's being undone. And that's also a threat, not just to nutrition, that's a threat to security. You know, I met a boy yesterday, just take yesterday, and Abdullah, he's a teenager. He wanted to be a mechanic, right? He was always tinkering with machinery in his village. And Al-Shabaab noticed this, and they offered him work and training as a mechanic. Now, he had no opportunity. He was desperate to support his widowed mum. He took it. It was a lie, right? He was thrown into the battlefield. He tried to escape. He was caught. He was eventually wounded in battle, and he was captured by government forces. Now, again, go back before these aid cuts really bit. And UNICEF, we supported, you know, more than 160 children who'd been in those armed groups, enrolled in training centres, electrics, mechanics, cooking. They got starter kits that helped them start their own business. They got jobs, or they, as I say, created small businesses. Now, aid cuts mean for a boy like Abdullah, no starter kit, no kickstart. So that training, those kids, they're a pathway to a stable future, helping kids not get re-recruited and contribute to their communities. So I think the question is, you know, in that sense, it's not whether Somalia needs less aid because the world's become more difficult. The question is whether the world can afford to make Somalia more fragile whilst these difficulties are multiplying. And, you know, the answer's got to be no.
1: You've been speaking to children like Abdullah. What about the parents that you have spoken to? What are they saying to you?
0: Oh, and I've been to Somalia several times. I've been doing this for a while. It's achingly sad because, again, you are not seeing parents sitting around waiting for aid. You are seeing parents do everything in their capacity to protect their children, but everything working against them. So a couple of days ago in the southwest of Somalia, I met many, many mums, but if I think of just one, a lady called Hajio, and Hajio, she had a home, right? Her children went to school. She had cattle, okay? There's a degree of fiscal comfort there. But again, drought, a worsening climate started to kill her cattle. Eventually, they're all dead, right? So from a relatively prosperous life, Hajio and her children have nothing. So she fled. You know, you go looking for help, but increasingly, there's often none. So today, and she's in a makeshift shelter. I mean, these are not tents. This is plastic and steel. It's no protection from burning heat, no protection from when it rains. She went to this town, Bukhaba, in the southwest because she was told there'd be support. Now, when she got there, in fairness, the nearby community, itself one of the poorest in the country, they gave her some clothes and tomatoes. She got nothing from the international community. And I can't tell you how many times I heard this line from a mum. We were told there'd be support there. And then we travelled for a day or for 5 days and to nothing. So when I ask Hajio or mums, I say, what do your children ask for? Some of them will tell me, look, it's food, it's clothes, it's school. Other mums will just say, look around you, James. I mean, this is their grim reality. My children know this. They ask for nothing. And so, I mean, Hajio's words are etched on my mind. She just said, I always feel sad, and there is anger and stress. There is no way to be happy anymore. So, you know, what does Hajio do? She tells us children stories at night. She reads to them. She's a smart woman, but they've got nothing, and she's watching these children get thinner and thinner based on wars around the world or a climate crisis that she's got no carbon footprint or aid cuts that she just doesn't understand why this meager support has been taken away at her moment, their moment of greatest need.
1: So global aid cuts having an impact there. What are the local authorities and the local governments

0: seeing?
1: Look, my time here has been limited. I haven't had meetings with government officials. Of course, UNICEF always is, and our mandate is a bit of a blessing. We sit with them on water. Water is so critical here. We sit with them on protection, the sort of things I talked about there in terms of getting children who've been recruited free. We sit them on health, on education. They're aware of the enormity of this, but they don't have a federal budget to pump that additional money that's needed. With these aren't gaps. This is we're seeing aid cuts, you know, start to remove entire sectors. So they're aware of the criticality, but the federal budget is simply not enough to cover it. I think as well there is a sense here that there's a level of injustice, at least from mums and dads who I speak to, that they feel a sense of injustice because so much of this is, as I say, out of their control. And one big part people talk of is the changing climate that they see. Now, we would call that a climate crisis. They just see it as this perpetually changing, worsening climate, and that's taking a huge role. And again, if we look at that mum I met, Hajio, or a million women like her, she doesn't own a car. She's never been in an aeroplane. She's got no AC, air conditioning, no, I don't know, fast fashion haul or wasted electricity, certainly no wasted water. Now, the average Westerner's carbon footprint ticks nearly every one of those boxes, Anne, and that at scale, of course, contributes to global warming. Somalians tip none. So on top of global warming, on top of conflict, on top of those rising prices of fuel and fertilizer because of a war in Iran, yeah, aid cuts mean that funds and services and nutrition, healthcare clinics, all these things to protect people like Hajio and her children, they're being cut just as the pressures pushing their children in a crisis are increasing.
0: Many thanks for speaking to us, James Elder there, the UNICEF global spokesperson who is in Somalia. And he mentioned there the family that lost all their livestock. For context, these are pastoralist communities whose wealth is stored in livestock. So losing livestock is losing everything they own.
2: And did you know that today is World Photography Day? Well, this year's theme is home. But when your country is grappling with a severe humanitarian crisis, insecurity and extreme poverty, what sort of images do you capture while protecting human dignity? The Focus on Africa podcast presenter, Getchi Ogbonna, has been speaking to Gerchom Debo, a Goma-based photographer who has spent years documenting conflict, environmental challenges and daily life in the east of the Democratic Republic of Congo. Their conversation explores the growing influence of artificial intelligence in photography, ethical storytelling, and reporting from conflict zones. She started by asking him when he first picked up his camera to document his home.
3: I started photography during COVID. Before COVID, I was a filmmaker telling stories around my community. But in COVID, I get challenged to access and to move from my community. And that's how I switched to photography through the Congo in Conversation project, which was like a collaboration around the pre-Kaminyak, which was like leading by Finbar O'Reilly and Fondation Kaminyak. So during the Congo in Conversation project, the idea was like bring photographer from Congo, DRC, around the project to tell the story of COVID in DRC. So I was working in Goma with other colleagues. And was a mentorship program because I was more filmmaker. So I think I learned more through my colleague.
4: You also went through the Congo in Conversation. How did that experience inform your decision to ensure telling stories from the Congo became paramount?
3: I'm Congolese, so I'm part of the community. So sometimes I can say I understand better the challenge around and the context around some stories I used to tell. So I'm on a good spot telling the story of my community because I'm telling it in the community perspective. It's not like I'm like parachuting in Goma where I'm living and start like try to understand quickly what is happening and tell a story. It's different because I'm part of that community. I've been seeing my community, how they are solving problems, fighting some challenge. So when I'm telling a story, it's like I'm part of that story. That is the difference.
4: But do you think there is something that a local journalist would see that a foreign photographer or photojournalist in this case would miss when they come to cover the events happening in the Congo?
3: In both ways. So as a local storytellers, we have that opportunity of artists. Because it's home, we are speaking local languages, we know people around. So we have that plus one of access. For someone who are coming in, he will still have a new way to see our community. I hope it will be the right way to see our community and tell the story on a foreign perspective. Sometimes, because I'm living in Goma, I can see some situation as normal, but they are not normal. So someone coming in will say, this is not normal. I can tell this story. So it's both ways. We miss some stuff because it's home, and we have that opportunity of access because it's home also.
4: Right. And in your production, Living in the Misery of the Mines, I want us to talk a bit about that. How did you navigate the tension between documenting the environmental destruction that was taking place as a result of mining activities in the Congo and also representing communities whose livelihoods may also depend on these same mining activities?
3: Mining is not only about phone conflict. Sometimes it's about feeding kids back home, paying school fees, getting something in the table. So during the Living in Misery of Mining, the project was try to understand why people doing mining. But in the end of the day, you find in the field some huge industry around, and that is not leading by local communities. And for this project, I start in 2021 learning, trying to do research around another part of DRC, which is the northern part of DRC. No one talk about it because it's far from the hotspots of war around Goma. But that is a small village, but community are facing many challenges because since 2021, more foreigners start coming in and start doing gold. And for the community was like community forests. People have been living and depending on rivers flowing around village, because as you know, river in DRC, they are connecting village, forest, they're feeding communities around. So when people come and start cutting down trees, digging around, some pollution in the river, it's directly impact the community. I've been talking with like one person for the civil society during the project, and I took one drone shot. And when I was reviewing my picture, and he was like, I never see this impact on this scale. And for me, it was like, okay, now my photography is like helping community to understand. Now my friend, he's like one of people in the front zone fighting for the rights of community, dealing with government to find the right way to manage mining around the area in Howele.
4: All right, Ndebo, I want us to talk a bit about covering poverty, covering conflict and environmental devastation, which are some of the things that are peculiar, not just in the Congo, but across many other African countries. Now, how do you protect the dignity of the people whose stories you are covering, showing the impact of these situations on their livelihoods whilst ensuring that their human dignity is still protected?
3: I used to say as a photographer, I want to take pictures of people the way I want me also to be taken.
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0: And I've been looking at some of the pictures, James. I'm sure you have seen them. They're quite haunting, some of them. A family of 11 fleeing at night, one of them carrying luggage. And this is the story of the Democratic Republic of Congo. But they're also happier times. So they visit from the Pope there. Beautiful pictures from Ndebo. You're listening to Newsday from the BBC World Service with me, Anne Soy in Nairobi, and James Copnall in London. A reminder of the main headlines this hour. The United States has paused tariffs on some Canadian goods shortly before they were due to come into effect. On the opening day of a landmark trial in California, Meta has denied deliberately making Facebook and Instagram addictive to children. An Australian woman who has begun an appeal against her murder conviction for killing relatives by feeding them beef Wellington laced with poisonous mushrooms.
2: Nearly 10 to the hour. What's happening in the world of sports, Isaac Fannin?
5: Yes, so Senegal have appointed former Arsenal captain Patrick Vieira as head coach of the country's national team. Vieira, who was born in Dakar, won the World Cup with France and has coached clubs like Nice, Crystal Palace. I spoke to former Senegal international Alassane Ndour and I asked him how he felt about the appointment.
6: We heard about that news a couple of days ago. Yeah, and we heard that Patrick Vieira will going to sign his contract for Senegal. He signed 4 years contract with Senegal. So we know that Patrick Vieira used to be a very good player as a captain from Arsenal and as a big player to France. He's a legend. And yeah, we are exciting to see how it's going to be in terms of coaching a team like Senegal, because we know that Senegal now actually we have a very big issue, very big problem in the squad. The last World Cup was a disaster after the bad result. So now, let's see how it's going to be. So hopefully, wish him a best wish. But I think that we have a lot to do to coach this this team, because we've got good players, we've got good facilities here in Senegal. And the team have a story, big story. We win 2 African Nation Cup. So yeah. I wish him to be successful with this team, but we have a lot to do.
5: I want to talk about that in a second, but I guess first things first, does it feel like a little bit of a homecoming for Vieira, because obviously he was born in Senegal?
6: Yeah, he's born in Senegal, but he never played for Senegal team. He was born here and then he was playing for French national team. But, Patrick Vieira, I know that he's... his love in with Senegal, because he was part of the creator of the Academy, Jambas Academy. Okay, so he was one of the investor in this first big academy in Senegal. So he know about football in Senegal. So he loved football in Senegal, because what he's earning here for months, I think it's not the best salary on his career, but maybe he just loved the project of coaching to Senegal. That we are very happy to welcome him in here in Senegal, and wishing the best for him to success.
5: His history with Senegal is quite interesting as well, because not only was he born there, but one of the biggest shocks in World Cup history, he was one of the players when Senegal beat the then world champions France in their first ever World Cup game in I think 2002. You were part of the squad that beat this team in that opening game. Do you remember any meetings with him during that match? What was it like to play against him?
6: Yeah, I remember. So the light to play against them, it was to give them pressure, because at that time, Patrick Vieira used to be a very talented player, very good player, technically, physically, he was a big danger to this French team. So the issue for ourselves is was that to give him pressure, to not let him play the football he know how to play. So that was a highlight to play against him. So that was a great moment for us, because we won this game. That was a fabulous game. That was a historic game for us. And yeah, that was very good. So maybe it make him changing his mind to now come back to his roots and train the Senegalese national team.
5: Yeah, it really is funny how the world works, right? Because like you say, 2002, you have this moment, and now he's coaching the team that potentially got the biggest shock in World Cup history. What are the things that you think he needs to do to change things? You talk about the challenge he has, considering the way in which Senegal were knocked out of the World Cup by Belgium, surrendering a 2-goal lead so late on.
6: Yeah, I think he have a lot to do. I think he's a man who has to show his leadership in this squad, because we've got a type of players, we've got experienced players, we've got young players, and he has to deal with this mixed between the experienced players and the young players. We've got a lot of young players improving themselves in the biggest club maybe in Europe, in the world. But now it's maybe time to give them more time to play it with them, you know, because we need that energy. Mm. But I'm sure that if we give them more time, if we give them more responsibility and keep some of the experienced players like Kanage, Sadio Mane and Koulibaly and keep them in the squad, maybe, you know, not play them every day, but keep them in the squad, you know, to keep carry on the young teams, maybe he can do very well for that.
5: That's former Senegal international Alassane Ndiaye. Now, the week started with celebrations in the Cameroonian capital when thousands of fans filled the streets of Yaoundé on Monday to welcome home the indomitable Lionesses after they won Cameroon's first ever Women's Africa Cup of Nations title, beating Malawi 3-0 in the final on Sunday in Morocco. The champions were met by jubilant supporters at the airport, waving national flags and cheering on the historic team. The BBC's Paul Ingy caught up with Esther Maikif, a defender on the team, and began by asking her how it felt to be African champions for the first time.
7: It's amazing. It's a dream for every young girl to be champion of Africa. So, yeah, very happy, very delighted.
8: It's taken Cameroon 4 finals to win the trophy. What did you make of your journey so far?
7: Well, our journey is very particular because at first we were not supposed to be in the tournament. The tournament got turned into 16 teams. So we came back and then everybody didn't expect us to do what we did, and coming back with the trophy meant a lot.
8: You're very young. What does the AFCON trophy mean to you personally?
7: Like I said, it's a dream. Winning trophies for Cameroon always been a dream. I'm very happy. It means a lot.
8: And how symbolic is this trophy for the team and the country? Cameroon is a football nation, a football giant, but so far just the men's team have won. Now that the women have won, what does that mean?
7: Since it's the first one, it's a very special one. We're very happy. And only 3 countries have both won the women's can and the men's one. So it means a lot. Cameroon is a big football country, like you said, so it means a lot.
8: And Cameroon was not considered favorite in this tournament because the team did not initially qualify. But after that, they went on to get the title. What's the story behind your team's success, would you say?
7: Well, we are a group. We believed in us. We've been working very hard. We knew we were not favorites, so we were very humble. And we just stuck to the plan. Everybody worked really hard, and that's why we came back with the trophy.
8: Many people had written you off. Did you believe that you were going to win?
7: We knew we were a good team. We knew that we didn't show our best self before, and we wanted to do everything to show Cameroon that we are still a big football nation, and that's why we were able to defend the flag.
8: Do you think as much importance is being accorded to the Women's Africa Cup of Nations as the men's version of the tournament?
7: Obviously, the women's football is not as big as the men's one, but I think in the future, a lot of lights will come to women's football. But I feel like this year we really showed that we can also play.
8: And the next step for you is the World Cup. What do you think your performance would be? Do you see Cameroon winning the World Cup as well after the AFCON victory?
7: Like we were in the AFCON, we are still not the favorites to win it. So we are going to prepare ourselves, do better, and give everything like we did. And we will try to give the best result.
8: And finally, you've made the country proud. What's your message to the Cameroonian people at this time?
7: Thank you for those who believe in us. We did everything we could to defend the flag, and we're really proud to make you happy.
5: Yeah, that's Esther Maikif with Paul Ingier after Cameroon's incredible, incredible victory at the Women's Africa Cup of Nations.
2: And I think they really did make the people happy. Did you see the pictures of them team coming back in Yaoundé?
5: Oh, it was incredible, wasn't it?
2: Yeah. Wonderful.
0: Yeah, beautiful, beautiful performance there. This is Newsday.
9: This is your WRP weather forecast for this Wednesday. This is pretty much the last day of guaranteed sunshine all day in Monaco, with 31 degrees. Rain showers should arrive on the coast as of Thursday. Rain has already reached Normandy and Paris, with only 23 degrees at the most. It seems as the heat is finally gone. 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
1: Hello, welcome to Newsday on the BBC World Service with James Cocknell in London and me and Soy in Nairobi.
2: A group of US states are coming for Meta. They have taken the social media corporation to court in California, accusing it of deliberately targeting children on their Instagram and Facebook platforms and misleading the public about the risks.
1: The head of the English Premier League gives us his take on Gianni Infantino's doomed plans for the future of the World Cup.
3: I don't think that FIFA should be ever contemplating selling off a stake in the World Cup. They're a not-for-profit organisation. They should really be holding that competition in trust for the future of football.
2: And we'll go to Kyiv for the latest about a political row between Ukraine's government and the sacked former defence minister. That's coming up after this bulletin of the latest world news.
4: BBC News with Roisin Hasty. The United States has suspended 50% tariffs on some Canadian goods that were due to come into force about now. President Trump said a deal had been reached and that the measures would be paused for 3 days, subject to documents being finalised. Takara Small is a journalist with Canada's CBC in Toronto.
5: 3 days for the Canadian government and the US government to come to an agreement. I will say that Canadians themselves are on edge. You know, obviously Trump has often said things publicly that haven't come to fruition behind the scenes, but a 50% tariff would hurt Canadian small businesses as well as consumers. This is something that would hurt an economy that just recently as well had a slight recession, a little bit of a quarterly pullback.
4: Goods worth some $20 billion a year would have been affected by the tariffs. The Canadian Prime Minister Mark Carney said there was still important work to be done. In a trial that could shape the future of social media, a court in California has heard claims Meta intentionally hooked a generation of children on Facebook and Instagram. Nearly 30 US states are seeking changes to the platforms and financial penalties, amounting to hundreds of billions of dollars. Meta strongly denies the accusations. An Australian woman who killed three relatives by feeding them a meal laced with poisonous mushrooms has begun an appeal against her murder conviction. Erin Patterson's lawyers say she didn't receive a fair trial last year. Our Australia correspondent Katie Watson reports.
6: Patterson's team has listed seven grounds for appeal, beginning by arguing that the trial had been compromised after jurors were put in a hotel during deliberations, where prosecutors, a key witness, and media also happened to be staying. Then they moved on to mobile phone data evidence and internet sightings of death caps, which they say shouldn't have been included, as there was no proof Erin Patterson had seen those mushrooms online. Tomorrow, the prosecution will outline why they believe she should never be released from prison.
4: South Korea has announced that its current military exercises with the United States will finish 6 days earlier than planned. They'll also be reduced in size. President Trump had ordered the drills to be scaled back. He called them inappropriate and hostile to North Korea. Here's our Seoul correspondent, Jake Kwon.
7: It took months to prepare the exercise involving 18,000 South Korean troops and a dozen other American allies. But it will suddenly end in 2 days. The field training will be reduced while the two militaries scramble to iron out the details. Mr. Trump said the decision was based on his great relationship with North Korea's leader, but also voiced his frustration at South Korea's refusal to help the U.S. with the Iran war. North Korea has yet to respond to Mr. Trump's gesture.
4: World News from the BBC. The world's biggest humanoid robot manufacturer, Unitree Robotics, has made a commanding stock market debut in Shanghai. Its shares soared by more than 500%. The Chinese company has drawn global attention for its creations, with its latest supposedly able to run faster than the former Jamaican sprinter Usain Bolt. Unitree's boom has strengthened China's position in the global market for robots and the AI models that power them. The United Nations has warned that the increasing use of drone warfare is placing civilians and aid workers in danger. In a new report, the UN says armed drones killed 80 civilians in Ukraine in April alone. Meanwhile, in Sudan, 80% of civilian deaths this year have been attributed to the machines. At least 9 people have been killed in a hotel fire in the Indian city of Kolkata. 6 others were injured in the blaze, which began in the early hours of the morning. Local media reports say all of the dead were from Bangladesh and had travelled to Kolkata for medical treatment. A new report has found women make up nearly 70% of all global healthcare workers, but are severely underrepresented in leadership roles. Joe McFadden has more details.
0: Women make up more than 80% of all nurses worldwide, but account for less than half of doctors. Similar patterns were observed across dentistry and pharmacy, where women were more likely to work as assistants than as dentists or pharmacists, while 90% of community health workers and all 97% of midwives are women. The study also found that the global healthcare workforce nearly tripled between 1990 and 2023, with women driving most of that growth, but an estimated 34 million healthcare workers were still needed to achieve moderate universal health coverage, a key World Health Organization goal.
4: BBC News.
1: Thank you for those updates. 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
2: Coming up on the programme, a mega trial against the social media giant Meta opens in the US. We'll get the details from our correspondent. Also going to hear about a major political row in Ukraine as well.
1: And in sport, the English Premier League CEO weighs in on FIFA president's handling of the World Cup's future.
2: Have your thoughts on that or anything you hear on Newsday? 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
1: We start this hour in California. Meta, the makers of Facebook and Instagram, is in court accused of getting children hooked on social media, causing mental health problems such as severe anxiety. 29 U.S. states have made the claim in a California court as they sue the corporation for billions of dollars. The trial is being called social media's big tobacco moment. While Meta denies the allegations, parents and families outside the landmark trial in Oakland, California, talked of lives cut short at the hands of social media platforms, they allege, including those owned by Meta, like Instagram and Facebook.
8: I'm here today because my daughter should still be alive. Anna Lee was 18 years old. She was a rural Colorado farm girl. She loved her family, but behind my daughter, we knew and loved, she was fighting a battle we could not see, a battle within the world of social media.
9: Emmy didn't want to die. She loved her family. She loved her pets. She loved her life. What she could not survive was the hopelessness and the helplessness that was created and amplified by the design choices that Meta put in front of her.
10: This wasn't an accident. My son did not take his life. It's a design choice. A company that builds its platforms to maximize a child's engagement. Click after click, at the cost of the child's safety.
11: Our children should have grown up. Instead, we are left to speak for them. Let theirs be the last childhoods sacrificed to silence and inaction.
1: Some parents there speaking outside the court. And we're now joined by the BBC's tech correspondent, Lily Jamali, who's in San Francisco. So Lily, tell us about how day one went.
12: Day one was action-packed. The courtroom was full. It was shoulder to shoulder in several of the rows. And what we heard were opening statements from both the states and from Meta. So California Deputy Attorney General Megan O'Neill started things off this morning in front of jurors talking about how she felt that Meta had hid the truth about the potential harms that platforms like Instagram and Facebook pose to children and teens. And she tried to draw a contrast between the public statements that we've heard from people like Mark Zuckerberg, the head of Meta, trying to reassure the public that these platforms are as safe as they can be versus what internal documents showed, internal surveys and research showed about what young people, in particular, kids between the ages of 13 and 15 were experiencing on the platform, trying to show that they were well aware of issues like bullying, people seeing images that included violence and nudity, and that it was not a small proportion, according to Ms. O'Neill, of these young people who were seeing those types of images. When it was Meta's turn, they painted a very different picture, tried to paint Meta as a very transparent company that has taken that internal research and spun it into tools that help make these platforms safer, that help, for example, young people do better time management on these platforms. And what we also saw from them was an attempt to sort of soften the potential impact that internal emails among employees at Meta are likely to have on jurors.
1: And this is not the first case against Meta of this nature, but how significant is it that this time round there are so many U.S. states involved?
12: I think it's significant. We have 29 states, and this case is being led by California, New Jersey, Colorado, and Kentucky. You know, just politically speaking, those states are pretty disparate when you look at where they lay on the political spectrum. There's, you know, states that like California that would be considered more liberal, states like Kentucky that are considered more conservative. But what we're seeing is a united front being presented, because tech, as is so often the case with tech issues, especially the way that tech interfaces with young people, they're often able to put those political differences aside. And that's what we're seeing here. I think there's significant legal firepower when you have, this many states with the resources that they have bringing a case like this.
1: And very briefly, what should we expect next?
12: So today we actually got into our first witness who will continue on the stand tomorrow. It's a man named Arturo Bejar. He is a whistleblower who was at the company at Meta when it was Facebook, left and came back because of what he was seeing with his own kids and how they were experiencing harms on Instagram. He says he brought concerns that he saw to the highest levels of the company and was ignored. We're going to continue to hear from him tomorrow.
1: Many thanks, Lily Jamali there, our tech correspondent, reporting from day one of this landmark trial. And Meta has consistently denied allegations that it has failed teens, including claims in this case that it deliberately designed its platforms to be addictive and breached child privacy laws. In a statement, the company spokeswoman said, "We strongly disagree with these allegations and are confident the evidence will show our long-standing commitment to supporting young people."
2: This is Newsday on the BBC World Service, and in Nairobi, James and Isaac in London. Isaac's got the sports.
13: Yeah, Senegal have a new manager, Patrick Vieira. He takes over from Pap Chow. It's not clear when he will start, but the Senegalese Football Federation announced the deal, saying the appointment reflects its desire to strengthen its high-level technical staff. We're going to hear from a former Senegalese player a little bit later on in the show on the appointment of the former Arsenal and World Cup winning captain. The chief executive, Barcelona, have announced the signing of Spanish superstar Rodri from Manchester City. The 2024 Ballon d'Or winner joins for $88 million, fresh from leading Spain to their second World Cup. Bayern Munich midfielder Jamal Musiala says he's being treated for a neurological dysfunction after collapsing for a second game in 4 days. The Germany star collapsing on Saturday in a friendly against Heidenheim, and on Tuesday had another episode after on social media he moved to allay fear, saying he'd been diagnosed with a temporary brief but easily treatable seizure. And self-destruction, those are the words used by the chief executive of the English Premier League, to describe and criticise FIFA president Gianni Infantino's plans to sell off stakes in the World Cup. Richard Masters said world football's governing body had delivered a self-inflicted wound and said the English Football Association was right to withdraw support for Mr. Infantino and that a unity candidate is now needed to lead FIFA. He was speaking to the BBC's sports editor Dan Rowan ahead of the start of the new Premier League season on Friday.
14: For 3 weeks, FIFA President Gianni Infantino has been at the heart of an unprecedented civil war in world football. The fallout from his shelved plan to sell off stakes in the World Cup to private investors, leaving him clinging to power. And today, another of the game's most powerful figures had his say.
3: It's a problem of FIFA's making. This is a self-inflicted wound. They are the people, the organisation that has pressed the self-destruct button. And the consequences of that flow into the solutions that need to be found.
15: The FA has withdrawn its support for the FIFA president. The Prime Minister has said he should go. UEFA want him to step down. What do you think about Gianni Infantino?
3: Well, we fully support the FA and the position they have come to with Gianni. I don't think that FIFA should be ever contemplating selling off a stake in the World Cup. They're a not-for-profit organisation. They should really be holding that competition in trust for the future of football. So I think it's a bad idea, and the FA have taken the right position with regards to Gianni.
14: Thanks to the record funding FIFA has handed out under his leadership, Infantino retains plenty of support in Africa and South America and seems intent on standing for re-election for a fourth term next year, despite three confederations wanting him to stand down.
3: That's, I think, a recipe for division and stasis, and that's not what the top of the game needs. So a new candidate needs to emerge with a different offer that can hopefully provide some unity amongst the confederations and national associations of voting the president.
14: The recent World Cup was the biggest ever, featuring 48 teams for the first time, and Infantino has said a 64-team tournament should now be considered, but Masters is no fan.
3: Any further expansion of the World Cup means an erosion of the domestic calendar. It means the top players, many of whom play in the Premier League, will have to play more games. The only benefit it's got going for it is the fact that it creates some symmetry. But I wouldn't be supportive of a further expansion of the World Cup.
14: Meanwhile, just a month since the World Cup finished, the Premier League is about to get underway again.
16: And Arsenal are crowned champions of England.
14: For many in the sport, it'll be a welcome distraction to the division that currently engulfs the wider game.
13: That's the BBC's Dan Rowan there speaking to the Premier League chief executive, Richard Masters.
1: Isaac, many thanks. Let's turn to business now. The world's largest maker of humanoid robots made its stock market debut in Shanghai today, with its shares soaring by more than 600% in early trading. The company is Unitree Robotics, probably best known for robots that can dance, perform martial arts, and even do backflips. Maura Fogarty joins us now. This seems like a pretty spectacular first day of trading for the company.
17: Yeah, and well, who wouldn't want their shares to be trading up around 500% right now? At one point in the trading this morning, their shares were up by more than 600%. So let me give you some real kind of dollar figures to put it in context. The offering price was about $22. That's what it had priced its shares at on the first day of trading. It went up to as high as $163 per share at one point. So it just shows you the optimism and the demand for shares of Unitree, but more importantly, the interest and the demand and optimism for China's robotics sector overall. Unitree is a relatively small company. I mean, although it's the biggest maker of humanoid robots in China, in the context of other kind of companies in China, other AI or tech related companies, it's still relatively small. And it's also pretty young. It's only about 10 years old, but it gained a lot of kind of free press and coverage around it because at the Spring Gala, which is what China calls its Lunar New Year festival, they had displays of these robots doing martial arts, dancing, and like you said, doing the backflips as well.
1: And very briefly, what does this listing signify about China's robotics industry?
17: Right. It tells us that China is very serious and is putting money behind its efforts, right, to become a global powerhouse in AI. And that strategic competition with the U.S. is real and indeed there. So don't forget, earlier in the year, we had a listing from the chip maker, CXMT. They also did very well. China's trying to become a bigger player in the advanced semiconductor space. Still got some ways to go, but trying. And now robotics as well.
1: Many thanks. Maura Fogarty there on our business desk.
2: Ukraine and Russia are still slugging it out on the ground in eastern Ukraine, with the two sides increasingly relying on drones to target each other's forces. Despite some fierce fighting, there has been limited changes in positions on the ground. Now, increasingly, Ukraine is looking to long-range missile and drone attacks on targets deep inside Russia to try to put pressure on President Putin. The increase in drone warfare and other technological innovations were pioneered by Mikhailo Fedorov, who was appointed and then recently sacked as defence minister following tensions with other defence chiefs. Now, Mr. Fedorov has posted a video online criticising governance in Ukraine and demanding elections. So let's speak to our Ukraine correspondent Dan Johnson in Kyiv. What exactly is the former defence minister saying?
18: Well, this is a blistering critique of Ukraine's governance, the way that the state and therefore the war is run. It does not name President Volodymyr Zelensky, but it is a damning criticism of the government that he has led for the past 6 years here, and a call for a cleanup of corruption and fresh elections. The sacked defense minister says to rebuild trust between citizens and state and to restore hope among the people. He said democracy was not a peacetime luxury, that it could not be held hostage by Russia. He said we are fighting precisely because we want to remain a free European state. He said people cannot endlessly live in a state where they do not understand why certain decisions are made. It's not explicitly stated, but perhaps he's hinting at the decision to remove him from his position. He's had widespread support. There have been weekly protests on the streets in Kyiv since his sacking, asking for him to either be restored to that job or given another senior position. He's not explicitly said that he would run in this election, but I think we can take this as a sign that he's got big ambitions. He senses that public support and he wants serious changes in the top of Ukrainian government.
2: I think President Zelensky's position has always been that it's simply not possible to hold elections while the country is at war, dealing with the daily challenges of fighting off the Russian invaders. Is it likely then that that stance will continue?
18: Yes, I would expect so. The president's relying on the constitution and the law that says while ever martial law is in place, elections cannot happen. They are 2 years overdue now, and it is a question that some people have been asking. The president's faced opposition to the decision to sack the defense minister, to some of the other appointments he's made, to some of the strategic decisions that he has taken about the course of this war, about those stresses and strains, the twists and turns in his relationship with the American president and with other world leaders. So there have been growing questions about whether Volodymyr Zelensky is the right man to continue waging this war. Mikhailo Fedorov seems to suggest that change is needed, and that's not just in how the war is run, but also to root out corruption. He said that was a problem that was denying the military its equipment and supplies that were needed. He talked of the main problem running much deeper. He said the old system too often lives by its own rules. It protects itself. It fears change. He referred to people who risk their lives on the front line while someone in the rear is stealing from the war effort. He talked about businesses that pay taxes only to see law enforcement applied inconsistently. He said when a talented individual cannot change the system because they aren't one of us. Again, not named, but I think we can guess who he means.
2: One of the interesting things here is that a typical attack line against President Zelensky over the last few years, coming from Russians, also some politicians, particularly Republican politicians in the US, has been he's not democratic, he won't hold elections. It does seem fascinating to hear it coming then from within very high political circles within Ukraine. So that perhaps reflects a certain wider unease with President Zelensky?
18: Yeah, I think those questions have been there and have been growing. The protests in support of Mikhailo Fedorov were large initially. They've dropped off a bit, but there are still people out on the streets at least once a week in support of him. He is the first major figure to actually make this call. The rest of Ukrainian politics had accepted the state of martial law and the restrictions, the limitations that that imposed, and the reality of trying to stay united to focus all their efforts on the war. Clearly, Mikhailo Fedorov feels, whether in his own interests or in the wider interests of Ukraine, that things have got to the point now where something has to change. He's calling for a widespread change in the system.
2: Dan Johnson, our correspondent in Ukraine, joining us live there from Kyiv. Thanks very much to him.
1: Now, women involved in an alleged drugging case in France have told the BBC Global Women that delays to justice have left them feeling victimized a second time. Christiane Negre, a former senior civil servant, is accused of drugging 248 women during job interviews at the Ministry of Culture. Nola McGovern reports.
19: She said, "Did you know Mr. Negre was conducting an experiment on you?"
20: This is what a detective asked Marie-Hélène 2 years after a job interview with a French government official that took a humiliating turn.
21: I've come down to the canal with Marie-Hélène. The canal is wide and green, and the leaves of a horse chestnut tree drape down into the water, providing some much needed shade on this very hot day. This beautiful setting, however, is in stark contrast to the dreadful experience that Marie-Hélène went through just close to here.
19: It was an interview that started quite normally. He suggested that we continue the interview outside while walking. Quite quickly during this walk, I felt an urge to urinate.
20: Police say Christiane Negre spiked her coffee with powerful diuretics, triggering an urgent need to urinate, then led her away from toilets.
19: The urge started to become unbearable, to the point that I had tears streaming down my cheeks from pain. I couldn't hold back and I urinated on myself with a terrible feeling of humiliation.
20: For years, she blamed herself, until a detective revealed she was one of nearly 250 women police say Negre targeted.
19: They found an Excel table on his computer, which was called Experiments P, in which he noted the time the medication was administered, description of the urine stream, description of underwear. And then she pulled out a binder, and I see photos of women's legs taken under the table. And then she says to me, "Do you recognize yourself?" I was in shock.
22: J'étais en état de choc.
20: Negre was placed under investigation for charges including drugging and sexual assault. He declined the BBC's request for comment. While the allegations against Christiane Negre remain untested in court, it is one of several high-profile cases about alleged drugging that have sparked a national debate in France. A new scheme being piloted gives women direct access to toxicology testing if they fear they've been drugged.
21: I've come to Garches Hospital campus in a leafy suburb of Paris to meet with Professor Jean-Claude Alvarez. Professor Alvarez is a toxicology expert, and I've come to his lab to find out just how effective tests are to prove diuretic drugging.
23: Here we are in our lab. We identify more than 400 molecules in blood, urine, viscera, and hair, of course.
20: In just 6 months, 200 women have sought direct testing at this Paris lab.
23: Each envelope is one hair case. This is an example of hair, of a strand of hair that we can receive. We receive a lot, many strands every day in order to make a test. This is the results. With the two peaks here, it's positive sample.
20: Results from this lab can be vital evidence in court. But with new drugs circulating online, Professor Alvarez is having to cast the net ever wider to identify them. Meanwhile, the wheels of justice are turning slowly. 7 years after the investigation into Christiane Negre began, no trial date has been set. The BBC asked the French police, judiciary and government about the criticism of their handling of the case, but they did not respond. A decade on, Marie-Hélène says she still suffers from nightmares and urinary problems. By speaking out, she hopes to cast off the years of shame that she felt over what happened that day.
19: I actually need people to know what happened to me and what happened to us. It's a small way to tell myself not to be ashamed or to hide.
1: That report by the BBC's Nola McGovern. And you've been sending your messages on some of the stories that we've covered for you this morning. On Ukraine, Kai Wilson says that any kind of political uproar in Ukraine is unwelcome at a time when unity is needed to galvanize the country in support of the war against Russia. And Mystic in George Brook says that the former defense minister never called for elections when he was part of the extended administration and wonders why now. 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

0: Hello, welcome to Newsday on the BBC World Service with James Copnall in London and Anne Soy in Nairobi.
1: We'll hear from Durban, where Southern African nations are meeting, and look at the challenges the region faces, including the contentious issue of migration.
0: And football, French football legend and World Cup winner Patrick Vieira has been appointed as coach of Senegal. First, this news.
2: BBC News with Roisin Hasty. The United States has suspended 50% tariffs on some Canadian goods that were due to come into effect today. President Trump said a deal had been reached and that the measures would be paused for 3 days, subject to documents being finalised. The Canadian Prime Minister Mark Carney said there was still important work to be done. In a trial that could shape the future of social media, a court in California has heard claims Meta intentionally hooked a generation of children on Facebook and Instagram. Meta denies the allegations. An Australian woman who killed three relatives by feeding them beef Wellington laced with poisonous mushrooms has begun an appeal against her murder convictions. Erin Patterson's lawyers argue she didn't receive a fair trial last year. Ukraine's ousted Defence Minister Mykhailo Fedorov, whose sacking last month prompted mass protests, has called for elections. In a video posted online, Mr. Fedorov said Ukraine was facing a crisis of governance and corruption. The United Nations has warned that the increasing use of drone warfare is placing civilians and aid workers in danger. In a new report, the UN says armed drones killed 80 civilians in Ukraine in April alone. South Korea has announced that its current military exercises with American forces will finish 6 days earlier than planned. President Trump had ordered the drills to be scaled back, calling them inappropriate and hostile to North Korea. The world's biggest humanoid robot manufacturer, Unitree Robotics, has made a commanding stock market debut in Shanghai. Its shares soared by more than 500%. A new report has found women make up nearly 70% of all global healthcare workers, but are severely underrepresented in leadership roles. The study in the Lancet Medical Journal says men still hold the majority of senior management positions. BBC News.
0: Many thanks for that summary. Hello and welcome to Newsday on the BBC World Service. We're coming to you live from Nairobi with me, Anne Soy, and from London with James Copnall. And over the next half hour, we'll hear from Malawi's second vice president on anti-illegal migrant protests in South Africa.
1: We'll also meet a photographer from the Democratic Republic of Congo documenting his home and everything going on there. And in sport, Patrick Vieira returns to his country of birth, Senegal, to head the men's football team. Isaac Fannin will bring us the details. As ever, we welcome your messages, perhaps on what would best sum up your home in a photo or anything you hear on the programme. Our number for WhatsApp and texts is +44 77 86 20 50 85.
0: We begin this half hour in Southern Africa, where leaders of the regional bloc SADC, a regional bloc comprising of countries in the south of the continent, have attended a summit in Durban amid calls from local groups demanding the exit of undocumented migrants from the country. The heads of state agreed to hold a separate meeting to specifically address the question of migration. Well, I've been speaking to Malawi's second vice president, Enoch Kanzingeni, and I began by asking him what the key issues were for his country at the summit.
3: You know, first and foremost, it was the review of the political situation in the SADC region. We started with a political situation in the Eastern Democratic Republic of Congo, but also political situation in the Republic of Madagascar, in the Republic of Mozambique, and the other areas. Indeed, the issue of migration was touched and it was briefed to the summit by South Africa on what is happening, what measures they are taking. So every head of state was satisfied and we were so happy with the briefing.
0: What is it that satisfied?

0: protesters have said that they will intensify those protests. And they were calling for the heads of state to increase the number of illegal and irregular migrants who are in South Africa being repatriated back home. Is Malawi going to do that? You stopped on the 12th of August. You haven't been carrying out more voluntary repatriations. Is that going to resume?
1: You know, repatriation cannot be indefinite. I think we have done our part. Most of those who are stranded, they are back home now. They are resettling. The government will also have its own program of resettlement. So as far as Malawi government is concerned, I think it's now water under the bridge. We just have to move on.
0: But it is not for the protesters in South Africa. They say they still want to see more done. How is Malawi, the Malawi government, addressing it?
1: No, that is South African domestic issue. They are going to handle it.
0: The South African government in the past week said that it spent upwards of $18 million to support the repatriation program. And it was calling on regional governments to also cost share. How do you respond to that?
1: That we're just hearing in the social media. There's no official communication to the Malawi government on that one. As I said, we have done our part. What is remaining now is to make sure that those people who have come from South Africa, they have to be resettled so that they can start a new page in their lives.
0: And for the 56,000 or so Malawians who were repatriated, what happens now?
1: As I said, there will be a program to make sure that they are resettled back home, but most of them are resettling. Malawi is their home, is where they come from. They are not foreigners. They used to come every year for holidays, so it's not something new whereby we should have a special program of resettlement. No. Most of them have settled already.
0: Going forward, what steps is the Malawi government taking to ensure that it addresses the problem that has now come to the surface of illegal migration?
1: You see, every government faces illegal migration. It's a matter of how you approach it. We have got programs, we have got our own policies, how we handle migration. So it will not change because of what has happened in South Africa, no. We have our own way of doing things as Malawi.
0: But how will that stem illegal migration, seeing as it has become a big problem in the region?
1: You know that in Africa, we have got free movement of people. So you can't control people moving from one country to the other. That will happen no matter what you can do. That's why we talk about African integration. One people, one Africa. One Africa, one people.
0: But how do you ensure it is happening within legal frameworks that there is no irregular migration?
1: Every country has to enforce its own laws, but the laws should have a human face to make sure that every citizen should be protected. It doesn't matter where that person is coming from, but at the same time, they have to enforce their immigration laws.
0: And how do you address the loopholes that have allowed such huge numbers of undocumented Malawians to leave the country and settle in South Africa?
1: My sister, this is not new. Malawians started going to South Africa in the 1800s. Mind you, that region was one before these borders which were created by the colonial masters. You can't stop people moving from one country to the other. You cannot be chaining people, said you can't move. There's free movement of people everywhere in the world. Some people are going by buses, some people are flying, so it's normal. So there's no special law that can be stopping people from moving from one country to the other. But what should happen is people should make sure they have got proper documents.
0: There are those who still travel without the right documents. So what is the role of enforcement and how is Malawi dealing with it, with the enforcement to ensure that migration is legal?
1: We make sure that every person who is leaving the country should have a passport. That's the most important thing. But you cannot control people who decided to leave the country without a passport.
0: So are you saying we should expect to see more illegal migration from Malawi?
1: To expect to see more illegal migration. But you cannot micromanage every citizen to say, where are you going? Why are you going there? Where is the document? You know that the African borders are porous. People, they don't use the actual immigration post. They can use any other route going into any other country.
0: Malawi's second Vice President Enoch Kanzingeni speaking to me a little earlier.

0: Now, today is World Photography Day, and this year's theme is home. But when your country is grappling with a severe humanitarian crisis, insecurity, and extreme poverty, what sort of images do you capture while protecting human dignity? Focus on Africa's presenter, Nkechi Ogbonna, has been speaking to Gerchum Ndebo, a Goma-based photographer who has spent years documenting conflict, environmental challenges, and, yes, daily life in the east of the Democratic Republic of Congo. Their conversation explores the growing influence of artificial intelligence in photography, ethical storytelling, and reporting from conflict zones. Nkechi started by asking him when he first picked up his camera to document his home.
1: I started photography during COVID. Before COVID, I was a filmmaker telling stories around my community. But in COVID, I get challenged to access and to move from my community. And that's how I switched to photography through the Congo in Conversation project, which was like a collaboration around the pre-Kaminyak, which was like leading by Finbar O'Reilly and Fondation Kaminyak. So during the Congo in Conversation project, the idea was like bring photographer from Congo, DRC, around the project to tell the story of COVID in DRC. So I was working in Goma with other colleagues, and it was a mentorship program because I was more filmmaker. So I think I learned more from my colleague.
2: You also went through the Congo in Conversation. How did that experience inform your decision to ensure telling stories from the Congo became paramount?
1: I'm Congolese, so I'm part of the community. So sometimes I can say I understand better the challenge around and the context around some stories I used to tell. So I'm on a good spot telling the story of my community because I'm telling it in the community perspective. It's not like I'm like parachuting in Goma where I'm living and start like try to understand quickly what is happening and tell a story. It's different because I'm part of that community. I've been seeing my community, how they are solving problems, fighting some challenge. So when I'm telling a story, it's like I'm part of that story. That is the difference.
2: But do you think there is something that a local journalist would see that a foreign photographer or photojournalist in this case would miss when they come to cover the events happening in the Congo?
1: In both ways. So as a local storytellers, we have that opportunity of access because it's home. We are speaking local languages. We know people around. So we have that plus one of access. For someone who are coming in, he will still have a new way to see our community. I hope it will be the right way to see our community and tell the story on a foreign perspective. Sometimes, because I'm living in Goma, I can see some situation as normal, but they are not normal. So someone coming in will say, this is not normal. I can tell this story. So it's both ways. We miss some stuff because it's home, and we have that opportunity of access because it's home also.
2: Right. And in your production, Living in the Misery of the Mines, I want us to talk a bit about that. How did you navigate the tension between documenting the environmental destruction that was taking place as a result of mining activities in the Congo and also representing communities whose livelihoods may also depend on this same mining activities?
1: Mining is not only about phone conflict. Sometimes it's about feeding kids back home, paying school fees, getting something in the table. So during the Living in Misery of Mining, the project was try to understand why people are doing mining. But in the end of the day, you find in the field some huge industry around, and that is not leading by local communities. And for this project, I started in 2021 learning, trying to do research around another part of DRC, which is the northern part of DRC. No one talk about it because it's far from the hotspots of war around Goma. But that is a small village, but community are facing many challenges because since 2021, more foreigners start coming in and start doing gold. And for the community was like community forests. People have been living and depending on rivers flowing around village because As you know, river in DRC, they are connecting village, forest, they're feeding communities around. So when people come and start cutting down trees, digging around, some pollution in the river, it's directly impact the community. I've been talking with like one person for the civil society during the project, and I took one drone shot. And when I was reviewing my picture, and he was like, I never see this impact on this scale. And for me, it was like, okay, now my photography is like helping community to understand. Now my friend, he's like one of people in the front zone fighting for the rights of community, dealing with government to find the right way to manage mining around the area in Howele.
2: All right, Ndebo, I want us to talk a bit about covering poverty, covering conflict and environmental devastation, which are some of the things that are peculiar, not just in the Congo, but across many other African countries. Now, how do you protect the dignity of the people whose stories you are covering, showing the impact of these situations on their livelihoods whilst ensuring that their human dignity is still protected?
1: I used to say as a photographer, I want to take pictures of people the way I want me also to be taken.
0: That's a pretty powerful statement there, I guess, from Gertjon Debo talking to Focus on Africa's and Nketiah Ogbonna. You can listen to a longer version of that conversation wherever you get your podcasts. And I've just been looking through some of Gertjon's photos, really stunning stuff. And I guess dignity is a key word. There's one in particular I'm looking at. It's of a funeral, lots of crying people, and in the foreground, that sort of the picture of the person who has passed away, treated, I guess, with sensitivity, but the kind of the emotion of that everyday but tragic scene really coming through. Did you have a favorite, or perhaps a photo that you think would really sum up Nairobi today?
3: Oh, well, just still on that website that goes by his name, Ndebo's name. I love the one with the gorillas, this family of gorillas, where you have presumably the mother surrounded by the young ones. They're really depicting another side of the DR Congo. But there's also the one with full of motorbike riders, which would very well fit in Nairobi, you know, the hustle economy here. People busy in the streets, they're called boda-boda riders. They're everywhere in every major city in the country. That would ideally depict home for me.
0: Yeah, I was just thinking about a picture that would sum up London. We've just had rain for the first time in over a month in London.
4: A month?
0: Yeah.
4: I'd say 2 months.
0: 2 months, you think?
4: Yeah.
0: I looked it up. I did my research, released AI, told me it was 40 days, but it feels like about a year.
4: I don't think I've seen rain since I got back from the World Cup.
0: Yeah.
4: So it's been a long time, and that's been almost, 2 months now?
0: Yeah, yeah. So I reckon parched, once green lawns, now yellow, would sum up London right now. And that voice you heard, complaining about the lack of rain, or perhaps joying, revelling in it, Isaac Fannin, who has sports news for us as well.
4: I'm a man who's very much used to rain, so welcome back, the rain. The chief executive of the Premier League, Richard Masters, has criticised FIFA president Gianni Infantino's failed plan to sell off stakes in its competition to private investors, saying the organisation has pressed the self-destruct button by delivering a self-inflicted wound. He's called for a new candidate for the FIFA presidency who could unify football.
5: We've got a situation at the moment where three of the confederations are sort of lined up, if you like, withdrawing their support for Gianni, and the other three they're supportive of, or the jury is out, and that's, I think, a recipe for division and stasis. Mm. And that's not what the top of the game needs. So a new candidate needs to emerge with a different offer that can hopefully provide some unity amongst the confederations and national associations of voting the president.
4: Spain World Cup winner Rodri says he is ready to feel that excitement again after completing his move to Barcelona from Manchester City. The 2024 Ballon d'Or winner has signed a 4-year contract at the Nou Camp after Barcelona agreed to pay a fee in the region of $88 million.
6: Well, really happy to be here, of course. And my feelings are great, you know. Right now I'm completely a bit tired about the process, you know, because when everything is done, But right now, with the focus that this team can manage to win everything, right? I think we're signing players, we're creating a culture to win everything, to make a step forward to in Europe and keep doing in La Liga. So really happy to work with my teammates and to start working with them. But yeah, hoping that all the goals that are on our minds come into true at the end of the season. That's what everyone wants. So really, really happy about that.
4: Aston Villa have agreed a deal to sign West Ham defender Aaron Wan-Bissaka. The DR Congo right-back will join on an initial loan deal with an obligation to buy at the end of the season. Bayern Munich midfielder Jamal Musiala says he's being treated for a neurological dysfunction after collapsing for a second game in 4 days. The German star collapsing on Saturday in a friendly against Heidenheim. And on Tuesday, he had another episode after on social media. He moved to allay fears, saying he'd been diagnosed with a temporary, brief, but easily treatable absent seizures. In tennis, Venus Williams has been handed a singles wild card at the US Open at the age of 46, 29 years after she made that explosive debut where she made it to the final of the tournament. We're waiting to hear whether her sister, 44-year-old Serena, will get a wild card after she played singles at Wimbledon. In baseball, Japanese superstar Shohei Ohtani hit his 30th home run as the Dodgers beat the Colorado Rockies 7-6. It's Ohtani's sixth consecutive season with more than 30 home runs. And back to football now, because Senegal have appointed former Arsenal captain Patrick Vieira as head coach of the country's national association. Vieira was born in Dakar and he won the World Cup with France. He's coached clubs like Nice and Crystal Palace, and I spoke to former Senegal international Alassane Ndour and asked him how he felt about the appointment.
7: We heard about that news a couple of days ago. Yeah, and we heard that Patrick Vieira will gonna sign his contract for Senegal. He signed 4 years contract with Senegal, so we know that Patrick Vieira used to be a very good player as a captain from Arsenal. And then as a big player to France, he's a legend. And yeah, we are exciting to see how it's going to be in terms of coaching a team like Senegal, because we know that Senegal now actually we have a very big issue, very big problem in the squad. The last World Cup was a disaster after the bad result. So now let's see how it's going to be. So hopefully wish him a best wish. But I think that we have a lot to do to coach this this team, because we've got good players, we've got good facilities here in Senegal, and the team have a story, big story. We win 2 African Nation Cup, so yeah, I wish him to be successful with this team. But we have a lot to do.
4: I want to talk about that in a second, but I guess first things first. Does it feel like a little bit of a homecoming for Vieira, because obviously he was born in Senegal?
7: Yeah, he's born in Senegal, but he never played for Senegal team. He was born here and then he was playing for French national team. But, you know, Patrick Vieira, I know that he's loved in with Senegal, because he was part of the creator of the Academy, Jambas Academy. Okay, so he was one of the investors in this first big academy in Senegal. So he know about football in Senegal. So he love football in Senegal, because what he's earning here for months, I think it's not the best salary on his career, you know. But maybe he just loved the project of coaching Senegal. That and we are very happy to welcome him in here in Senegal, and that wishing the best for him to success.
4: His history with Senegal is quite interesting as well, because not only was he born there, but, you know, one of the biggest shocks in World Cup history, he was one of the players when Senegal beat the then world champions France in their first ever World Cup game in I think 2002. You were part of the squad that beat this team in that opening game. Do you remember any meetings with him during that match? What was it like to play against him?
7: Yeah, I remember. So the light to play against them, it was to give them pressure, because at that time, you know, Patrick Vieira used to be a very talented player, very good player, technically, you know, physically, he was a big danger to this French team. So the issue for ourselves is was that to give him pressure, to not, you know, let him play the football he know how to play. So that was a highlight to play against him. So that was a great moment for us because we won this game. That was a fabulous game. That was a historic game for us. And yeah, that was very good. So maybe it make him changing his mind to now come back to his roots and train the Senegalese national team.
4: Yeah, it really is funny how the world works, right? You know, because like you say, 2002, you have this moment and now he's coaching the team that, you know, potentially got the biggest shock in World Cup history. What are the things that you think he needs to do to change things? You talk about the challenge he has, considering the way in which Senegal were knocked out of the World Cup by Belgium, you know, surrendering a two-goal lead so late on.
7: Yeah, I think he have a lot to do. I think he's a man who has to show his leadership in this squad, because we've got a type of players, we've got experienced players, we've got young players, and he has to deal with this mixed between the experienced players and the young players. We've got a lot of young players improving themselves in the biggest club maybe in Europe, in the world. But now it's maybe time to give them more time to play it with them, you know, because we need that energy. Mm. But I'm sure that if we give them more time, if we give them more responsibility and keep some of the experienced players like Kanage, Sadio Mane and Koulibaly, and keep them in the squad, maybe, you know, not play them every day, but keep them in the squad, you know, to keep carry on the young teams, maybe he can have a... He can do very well for that.
4: Alassane N'Diour there. He mentioned that Patrick Vieira, James, had started this academy, Jambars, which is one of the first football academies in Senegal, something I didn't know anything about. And you've spoken to Vieira, haven't you, in your past career?
0: Yeah. Long while back, 20-odd years ago, I interviewed him at the Arsenal training ground about that. And he'd set it up. There's a guy called Jean-Marc Ajoviboukou, who I think did a lot of the work behind it. But Vieira was the big name. And it was important to him, I think, because he felt, as well, of course, as French and a proud Frenchman who represented the French national team, he was very conscious of his roots in Senegal. I think he was 8 or 9 when he moved to Europe. And so it was part of, I guess, recognising his origins, but also wanting to go back and help develop football there. And so it became a pretty successful academy. It rose up, I think. They played in, you know, the men's division, and lots of people ended up in European clubs as well. Just again, Gay, who recently of Everton, the most high profile, and he played for years in the Senegalese national team. But I was struck by how emotional a connection Vieira had still with Senegal. And so it'll be interesting for him, I guess, going back and becoming national team boss of his land of birth.
4: Yeah, really will be. And I think he's got a lot of a great platform to maybe mould a really, really strong team going forward. So it'll be interesting to see, as you mentioned, what he does with Senegal when he takes over.
0: Indeed, we'll follow that closely. Isaac Fannin, thank you very much indeed. And plenty more to come here on Newsday on the BBC World Service from Nairobi and London.
8: This is your WRP weather forecast for this Wednesday. This is pretty much the last day of guaranteed sunshine all day in Monaco with 31 degrees. Rain showers should arrive on the coast as of Thursday. Rain has already reached Normandy and Paris with only 23 degrees at the most. It seems as the heat is finally gone. 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
1: Hello, welcome to Newsday on the BBC World Service with James Copnall in London and Anne Soy in Nairobi.
2: Former Ukrainian Defence Minister Mykhailo Fedorov has criticised the government in Kyiv, accusing it of corruption and demanding political change. We'll head to Kyiv to speak to a leading politician.
1: The Chinese Foreign Minister Wang Yi is on a two-day visit to South Korea. His trip comes off the back of comments from President Trump about North Korea, which challenged the traditional alliance between Seoul and Washington. We'll speak to an analyst.
2: Despite the ceasefire in Gaza, people there are still being killed in Israeli attacks. Others are disappearing, possibly detained by Israeli security forces.
1: And as the English Premier League season prepares to kick off, we hear from the league CEO, including his views on the recent criticisms on FIFA President Gianni Infantino. But first, this latest bulletin of world news.
3: BBC News with Govinda Gill. The United States has suspended 50% tariffs on some Canadian goods that were due to come into force about now. President Trump said a deal had been reached and that the measures would be paused for 3 days, subject to documents being finalised. Peter Hyatt reports.
4: Mr. Trump and the Canadian Prime Minister Mark Carney have spoken twice in the past few days, and this announcement came less than 2 hours before the tariffs were due to come into force. They would have affected about $20 billion worth of trade a year, covering products such as cars, wine, cement and ice hockey sticks. Mr. Carney said there was still important work to be done. Mr. Trump has also suggested a huge pipeline project carrying oil from Canada may be revived. The Keystone XL project was abandoned 5 years ago by the Biden administration.
3: President Zelensky is facing one of the most significant challenges to his authority since Russia's full-scale invasion of Ukraine began after his former defense minister called for elections. Mykhailo Fedorov, whose sacking last month led to widespread protests, said democracy could not be held hostage by Russia. Our Ukraine correspondent Dan Johnson explains.
5: Ukrainian law prevents elections during conflict, but Mr. Fedorov said trust between citizens and state had to be rebuilt and hope restored. He said corruption was depriving the military of weapons and equipment and making it harder for Ukraine to win. There have been weekly protests in support of the former minister, seen as a modernizing figure who transformed the battlefield with drone warfare, but who disagreed with the head of the armed forces. He didn't rule out running in any election, and recent polls indicate he would beat President Zelensky.
3: Israel has opened up bids for the construction of more than 1,000 homes in a strategically important area of the occupied West Bank, as the government seeks to end any chance of a Palestinian state. From Jerusalem, Yoland Nell has the details.
6: Under international pressure, Israel held off for decades on plans to build in E1, but the current Israeli government gave the go-ahead for E1 construction a year ago, despite an Israeli court challenge to the plans by Bedouin Palestinians living in the area and Israeli peace groups. The housing ministry has now issued a tender for half the planned homes. It sets a deadline for bids just days before Israel's general election. That should enable the government to sign deals with contractors that it would be much harder for a future government to cancel. Settlements are illegal under international law.
3: The world's biggest humanoid robot manufacturer, Unitree Robotics, has made a commanding stock market debut in Shanghai. Its shares soared more than 500%. The Chinese company has drawn global attention for its creations, with its latest supposedly able to run faster than the former Jamaican sprinter Usain Bolt. Unitree's boom has strengthened China's position in the global market for robots. World news from the BBC. The United Nations has warned that the increasing use of drone warfare is placing civilians and aid workers in danger. In a new report, the UN says armed drones killed 80 civilians in Ukraine in April alone. Meanwhile, in Sudan, 80% of civilian deaths this year have been attributed to the machines. A new report has found women make up nearly 70% of all global healthcare workers, but are severely underrepresented in leadership roles. The study shows that men still hold the majority of senior management positions, even in professions where women dominate, like nursing and midwifery. The report found that the world's healthcare workforce has nearly tripled in size since 1990, with women leading the growth. Hungary's new president, András Baka, takes office today. His predecessor was accused by the new government of being a puppet of the former Prime Minister, Viktor Orbán, and forced from office. The details from Nick Thorpe.
7: András Baka is taking office in the midst of a political whirlwind in Hungary as the new Tisza party government, led by Prime Minister Péter Magyar, tries to dismantle the power bases which Viktor Orbán built for himself and his Fidesz party in the past 16 years. Although the Hungarian head of state has little concrete power, the new president has pledged to stand up to the new government if need be. Uncovering the crimes of the past is necessary, he said in his inaugural address.
3: A tricky problem in US politics has been resolved, with the Republican senator for Alaska, Dan Sullivan, advancing to November's midterm elections. One of his competitors in Tuesday's primary was another Republican, also called Dan Sullivan. However, Alaskans didn't vote for the challenger in big enough numbers, so only one Dan Sullivan will appear on the ballot paper in November, the incumbent senator. BBC News.
2: Thank you very much indeed for that news. 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
1: Coming up, we go to Ukraine following the call for elections by the former Defence Minister Mikhailo Fedorov.
2: We're also going to discuss the US-South Korea military alliance following some criticism from President Trump. And we have a report on Gaza's dead and missing.
1: We'll also hear from the CEO of the English Premier League, and he talks about FIFA's handling of World Cup's future. And as ever, we'd love to hear your comments on any of the stories you hear on the programme. Our text number is +44 77 86 20 50 85.
2: Should Ukraine hold wartime elections, even as Russia's brutal invasion continues? The sacked Defence Minister Mikhailo Fedorov has called for just that in a video posted online that strongly criticised corruption and governance in the country. There are still weekly protests in support of Mr. Fedorov, who was removed following tensions with other senior defence officials. His supporters say Mr. Fedorov took on corruption and improved Ukraine's drone warfare capabilities. We're joined now by Ivana Klimpush-Tsintsadze, MP for the European Solidarity Party and chair of the Committee on Ukraine's Integration into the EU. Welcome to the programme. Is it right? Is it appropriate to have elections during wartime?
8: Well, unfortunately, I believe that Mr. Fedorov is suggesting some solutions of the magic wand type. Our constitution does not allow the elections during the wartime. That's legal grounds. And secondly, you cannot hold, unfortunately, the democratic elections according to the OSCE standards during the war. Moreover, the elections are always torning country apart, and even in the peace times, and definitely would not serve the purpose in terms of reuniting the society in Ukraine. So I don't know why Mr. Fedorov has decided that this is the easiest and the way to go during the wartime.
2: You say you don't know. Are you prepared to hazard a guess? Is it personal ambition, for example?
8: Well, somehow, you know, Mr. Fedorov was part of this, the whole system over the 7 years. He was the longest serving minister in different positions under Zelensky's mandate. And now, when he was not reoffered the ministerial position for the Ministry of Defense, he has decided to call for elections. It's a strange wake-up call.
2: Do you accept that he was a pretty successful defence minister, that, for example, as we mentioned, Ukraine's success with drones and with other aspects of modern warfare are, at least in part, his responsibility?
8: I would recognise that he was definitely a much better minister of defence than any other predecessors during the 7 years of this. He was like sixth already minister of defence over this year since 2019, and definitely much more efficient and much more capable than many others. But that does not mean that, you know, being an efficient minister, when you are in the system, that's when you are capable of actually changing some situation and suggesting new solutions while it's not criticizing the system while you're inside, but getting out and then criticizing it is a bit of a strange position for me.
2: It's also a position that echoes one that has been held by Russia, who have frequently said that President Zelensky is not democratically elected because the due date for elections has passed, and even by some Republicans in particular in the US. This could potentially weaken the president a little, could it not?
8: Well, you know, I do represent the opposition political party, and we are very much interested in having elections and going through a democratic process in the country. But we do agree that President Zelensky is still holding a legitimate mandate, and we are not questioning his legitimacy. So therefore, I cannot agree with this assumptions of Russian Federation, for sure. And we believe that in order for having a democratic electoral process, and it's not only about the electoral day, but it's also about the process, we need to ensure that security and peace is being reinstalled across the country.
2: But one of the points that the former defense minister, Mr. Fedorov, made is that Ukraine is, in essence, in a state of constant war, that it has been years and years and years, well over a decade since Russia first began attacking. So whenever will there be a chance of holding elections?
8: Well, we did hold elections since 2014, and very democratic ones, including the ones in 2019, when President Zelensky was elected, when the parliament was re-elected, and I think it was one of the most democratic processes when the powers in Ukraine were transferred. In contrast to what is happening in Russian Federation, and we've been nourishing that capacity of Ukraine to practice this democratic rights of the people. So I would hope that with the support of our partners, with the pressure on Russian Federation, we can pressure Russia into peace, and that that moment will allow us to prepare for democratic election process, electoral process in Ukraine.
2: Ivana Klimpush-Tintsadze, MP for the European Solidarity Party, Chair of the Committee on Ukraine's Integration into the EU. Thank you very much indeed.
1: To South Korea now. Has the Korean Peninsula entered a new era of peace, or is the region facing a risky period of realignments? On Sunday, President Donald Trump ordered joint military exercises with a long-standing ally, South Korea, to be substantially scaled back, a move that was confirmed by South Korea today with a reduction in both the size and duration in the annual maneuvers. Meanwhile, by coincidence, China's foreign minister, Ming Wang Yi, is starting a two-day visit to South Korea, where he will meet the country's president, Lee Jae-myung. I've been speaking to Scott Snyder in Washington. He's the author of the U.S.-South Korea Alliance, Why It May Fail, but and Why It Must Not. I started the conversation by asking for his reaction to the reduction of the U.S.-South Korea military exercises.
9: They're following through on President Trump's tweet. It's a little bit surprising that they were able to execute as quickly as they have. And of course, cutting the exercises does raise some concerns about deterrence. And basically, if you don't practice for the main game, you're not going to perform as well. But it's not an immediate issue. It's something that sets in over time.
1: What signals does it send about the future of this alliance between the United States and South Korea?
9: Well, I think there's increasing anxiety on the South Korean side. And of course, the relationship has become much more transactional. It's a product of deal-making rather than trust-building at this point. There's also the background issue of the economic relationship and the Trump administration's desire to see South Korea make investment pledges in the United States. And I think that was part of President Trump's motivation in terms of linking the security issue with those economic demands.
1: But this is a relationship that goes way back to the 1950s, the Korea War. Just remind us how important the U.S. alliance with South Korea is.
9: Sure. Well, the United States really is responsible for preserving South Korea from a tragic loss of sovereignty against North Korean invaders in the Korean War. The U.S. has been South Korea's protector for a long period of time. The relationship has developed into more of a partnership over the course of the past few decades, but it was a partnership that was based on common values. And now we have an approach by President Trump, which is much more near-term, transactional, and also places the possibility of other objectives that he might have with North Korea over the priority that has been placed on the alliance relationship with South Korea.
1: So what has President Trump achieved, and how will it change the official government foreign policy in that region?
9: Well, we don't know yet what he's achieved. I think his motivation was in part to change the subject from Iran and to signal his desire to meet with Kim Jong-un. We've seen that as a longstanding desire since the first administration. And then I think the third objective is related to putting pressure on South Korea related to the investment pledges, and also really to flip the script way that he personally may think about deterrence. If you achieve peace, you don't need deterrence. And so in that respect, I think that he's signaling by taking an action that sets aside deterrence, the idea that the relationship with Kim Jong-un can be a basis upon which to achieve peace, and therefore also to relieve certain type of pressure in Northeast Asia.
1: And now we understand that the Chinese foreign minister is due to visit Seoul. How significant is that, especially given the timing?
9: Well, this makes it a much more interesting potential visit. And I think that it makes the conversation potentially much more interesting. And so in that respect, I think that the foreign ministers will be comparing notes on a development that has implications for both China and South Korea, but about which they are more observers than they are participants if actually something comes of it.
1: And what do you think would be the reaction, not yet expressed publicly, from South Korea to these overtures by President Trump to the North Korean leader?
9: Well, the South Korean government, President Lee Jae-myung has already stated that South Korea wants to be a pacemaker to President Trump's efforts to be a peacemaker. So the current administration is supporting the outreach by President Trump to Kim Jong-un, but they may not have calculated that it would come at the expense of a good U.S.-South Korea relationship or at the expense of sustaining deterrence. And so that's where the announcement related to the curtailing of exercises sends a message that may be perceived as a mixed message among the South Korean public.
1: Scott Snyder there speaking to me a little earlier. He is an expert and author of a book about the U.S.-South Korea alliance. And time for Sports News Now with Isaac Fennin.
10: Self-destruction, those are the words used by the chief executive of the English Premier League to describe and criticise FIFA president Gianni Infantino's plans to sell off stakes in the World Cup. Richard Masters said world football's governing body had delivered a self-inflicted wound and said the English Football Association was right to withdraw support for Mr. Infantino and that a unity candidate is now needed to lead FIFA. He was speaking to the BBC's sports editor Dan Rowan ahead of the start of the new Premier League season on Friday.
11: For 3 weeks, FIFA president Gianni Infantino has been at the heart of an unprecedented civil war in world football. The fallout from his shelved plan to sell off stakes in the World Cup to private investors, leaving him clinging to power. And today, another of the game's most powerful figures had his say.
12: It's a problem of FIFA's making. This is a self-inflicted wound. They are the people, the organisation that has pressed the self-destruct button. And the consequence of that flow into the solutions that need to be found.
13: The FA has withdrawn its support for the FIFA president. the Prime Minister has said he should go. UEFA want him to step down. What do you think about Gianni Infantino?
12: Well, we fully support the FA and the position they have come to with Gianni. I don't think that FIFA should be ever contemplating selling off a stake in the World Cup. They're a not-for-profit organisation. They should really be holding that competition in trust for the future of football. So I think it's a bad idea, and the FA have taken the right position with regards to Gianni.
11: Thanks to the record funding FIFA has handed out under his leadership, Infantino retains plenty of support in Africa and South America and seems intent on standing for re-election for a fourth term next year, despite three confederations wanting him to stand down.
12: That's, I think, a recipe for division and sasses, and that's not what the top of the game needs. So a new candidate needs to emerge with a different offer that can hopefully provide some unity amongst the confederations and national associations and vote in the president.
11: The recent World Cup was the biggest ever, featuring 48 teams for the first time, and Infantino has said a 64-team tournament should now be considered, but Masters is no fan.
12: Any further expansion of the World Cup means an erosion of the domestic calendar. It means the top players, many of whom play in the Premier League, will have to play more games. The only benefit it's got going for it is the fact that it creates some symmetry. But I wouldn't be supportive of a further expansion of the World Cup.
11: Meanwhile, just a month since the World Cup finished, the Premier League is about to get underway again.
14: And Arsenal are crowned champions of England.
11: For many in the sport, it'll be a welcome distraction to the division that currently engulfs the wider game.
10: Senegal have appointed Patrick Vieira as their new manager. He takes over from Pap Chow. It's unclear when he'll start, but the Senegalese Football Federation announced a deal saying the appointment reflected its desire to strengthen its high-level technical staff. Bayern Munich midfielder Jamal Musiala says he's been treated for a neurological dysfunction after collapsing for a second game in 4 days. The German star collapsing on Saturday in a friendly against Heidenheim, and on Tuesday he had another episode. He moved to a lay field, saying he'd been diagnosed with a temporary, brief but easily treatable absence seizures. And in tennis, Venus Williams has been handed a wild card at the US Open at the age of 46. We're still waiting to hear whether her sister Serena will also get a wild card after playing singles at Wimbledon.
15: You'd have to think she would, but yeah, we'll wait and see.
10: I'm sure, I guess she'll be there. Yeah.
15: Isaac Fanning, thank you. Now, business news. President Trump says he is temporarily suspending 50% tariffs on Canadian goods that were due to come into force, well, about now. Our business presenter Maura Fogarty joins us. Maura, give us the details.
16: Yeah, so if you're a Canadian exporter to the US in one of a broad range of industries, you've got a bit of a relief here for a few days. So just about an hour and 45 minutes before the tariffs were due to take effect, President Trump posted on social media that there had been a deal agreed upon, and that they were just subject to finalizing some documents, and therefore he was postponing these tariffs for about 3 days. There was a statement out from the Canadian Prime Minister shortly after as well, whereby he seemed a little bit less definitive, and he talked about how, that the tariffs had been postponed for 3 days until the end of August 21st. And he said, although substantial progress had been made, there was still important work to be done. So slightly less definitive on his end that a deal had been reached. But what this means is that the 50% tariffs that were going to be levied on items such as cars, furniture, clothing, cement, ice hockey sticks, jewelry even, that they have all been paused for the time being. And I also want to mention, quite interestingly, that President Trump also said in his post that the Keystone XL pipeline, which is a controversial project to carry oil from Canada to the U.S., was going to be revived again. So okay. Also some interesting comments there.
15: Yeah, for sure. And you couldn't get more Canadian than ice hockey sticks, could you? What were the real contentious issues in the negotiations?
16: So these tariffs that the U.S., these 50% tariffs that the U.S. was imposing upon Canada were in retaliation to the tariffs that Canada had imposed upon the U.S. after the U.S. had imposed their tariffs in the first place. You can see how convoluted and complex the story really is. But the main thing to remember here is that the U.S. had imposed tariffs on Canada in the first place and then said, we're not going to, at this point, agree to another automatic extension of the U.S.-Mexico-Canada trade agreement, and that that will now have to be negotiated each year. So you've got to take these tariffs in context of that larger one. And one big issue was autos, cars made in Canada, and whether they would be subject to higher tariffs going into the US.
15: Moore Fogarty, business presenter in Singapore, thank you very much indeed.
1: Now, 10 months after the ceasefire came into effect in Gaza, President Donald Trump's peace plan for the Strip has stalled. More than 1,200 Palestinians have been killed in Israeli strikes since the ceasefire was announced last October, bringing the total number killed during the war to more than 73,000. That's according to the health ministry in the territory. But there are fears that the actual number of deaths could be significantly higher. The Red Cross says that more than 5,000 Palestinians are still missing in Gaza. Israel does not allow journalists free access to Gaza. Our correspondent John Donison has this report from Jerusalem.
17: In Gaza City earlier this month, a mass funeral for more than 100 people killed in an Israeli attack in 2023. Their bodies were only recently recovered from under the rubble. And across the Strip, there remain thousands who are still missing. Ahmed Al-Madhoun was 21 when he was last seen alive. The young man, who has Down syndrome, disappeared in May 2025 after popping to the shop. His family show us a video of him belly flopping into a swimming pool. They say he was loved by everyone and always joking around. For his mother, Majdia, it's the not knowing that's hardest.
18: I haven't lost hope. Whether I find him alive, find him dead, find him buried, if they just tell me here he is, then I will truly be at peace.
17: She knows Ahmed may well be dead, but there's also another reason why Gazans go missing. Aida Al-Drimli shows us a picture of her son, Mahmoud, a fresh-faced young man draped in a Palestinian scarf. He too disappeared in 2024. Aida feared he'd been killed. But then this summer, a photo emerged on social media showing two Israeli soldiers posing with a Palestinian detainee, blindfolded and bound. The family believes it's Mahmoud.
19: My heart was torn into two when I saw the photo. I was relieved that my son was okay, but at the same time, how can they humiliate him and other prisoners like him?
17: We asked the Israeli prison service about Mahmoud. They said they had no record of holding him. The Israeli military declined to comment. Well, here in Jerusalem, I've come now to meet Tal Steiner, an Israeli lawyer who's the executive director of Hamoked, a human rights organization that works to trace missing Gazans who may be being held in Israeli jails.
20: What is the impact on the families of these people in terms of not knowing?
21: The impact on families of the enforcedly disappeared people is devastating. It's an open wound that doesn't heal. They have no rest, not even in knowing if their relative is dead or alive to bring him to proper burial.
17: Amid the destruction, the Red Cross estimates there are more than 5,000 missing people in Gaza. For their families, displaced and homeless, they're still not able to grieve.
1: John Donison reporting there from Jerusalem about Gaza. 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
1: A senior United Nations official calls for increased aid for Somalia, where hundreds of thousands of children are under threat of hunger.
0: We'll hear about a major court case in the US against the social media giant Meta.
1: And a behind-the-scenes look at the new Senegal coach and World Cup winner, Patrick Vieira. First, this news.
2: BBC News with Govinda Gill. The United States has suspended 50% tariffs on some Canadian goods that were due to come into effect today. President Trump said a deal had been reached and the measures would be paused for 3 days, subject to documents being finalised. The Canadian Prime Minister Mark Carney said there was still important work to do. President Zelensky is facing one of the most significant challenges to his authority since Russia's full-scale invasion of Ukraine began after his former defense minister called for elections. Mikhailo Fedorov, whose sacking last month led to widespread protests, said democracy could not be held hostage by Russia. Israel's opened up bids for the construction of more than 1,000 homes in a strategically important area of the occupied West Bank. The deadline for bids is days before October's election. An Australian woman who killed three relatives by feeding them beef Wellington laced with poisonous mushrooms has begun an appeal against her murder convictions. Erin Patterson's lawyers argue she did not receive a fair trial. South Korea has announced that its current military exercises with American forces will finish 6 days earlier than planned. President Trump has ordered the drills to be scaled back, calling them inappropriate and hostile to North Korea. Campaigning has begun in Nigeria ahead of January's presidential elections, with concerns about persistent security problems and the spiralling cost of living expected to dominate discussions. President Bola Tinubu is seeking re-election, but his popularity has slumped among young voters. A new report has found women make up nearly 70% of all global healthcare workers, but are severely underrepresented in leadership roles. The study in the Lancet Medical Journal says men still hold the majority of senior management positions. BBC News.
1: Thank you for that summary. Hello and welcome to Newsday on the BBC World Service. We're coming to you live from Nairobi with me, Anne Soy, and from London with James Copnell.
0: Over the next half hour, we're going to hear about the worsening nutritional situation for many children in Somalia. And we're going to head to the US, where the social media giant Meta is facing a major court case.
1: In sport, we'll hear about Senegal's new coach, French international Patrick Vieira. Isaac Fennin will bring us that. Plus, we'll get a taste of Ghanaian traditional food with a top chef.
0: Yeah, how do you introduce traditional foods to younger generations? We'd love your thoughts on that. Our text and WhatsApp number is +44 77 86 20 50 85.
1: We start this half hour in Somalia, where the United Nations Children's Fund, UNICEF, has warned that children there are being caught in a worsening nutrition, funding and protection crisis as humanitarian services shrink. They estimate that nearly 1.9 million children are expected to suffer from malnutrition in Somalia this year, including nearly 500,000 children with severe acute malnutrition, which is the deadliest form of malnutrition. Earlier, I spoke to UNICEF's global spokesperson, James Elder, who's in Somalia, and I began by asking him what he's been seeing there.
3: Internal conflict has been across Somalia for a long, long time. Of course, as well on top of this now, Somalis are dealing with the increasing cost of fuel and fertilizer because of a war in Iran. But now children here in Somalia, and look, and around the world, I'd add, but particularly here, they're facing unprecedented aid cuts. So what I'm seeing in terms of the scale and the speed of these cuts, it's just overwhelming. Hundreds of health and nutrition facilities have already closed, Anne. And I mean, that the impact when you do that is immediate. In the first 6 months of this year, we've seen a 50% increase versus last year of girls and boys, babies being admitted to stabilized centers with complications. And why? It's simple, because when you have fewer facilities, you have longer journeys for mums and their babies. And longer journeys means later treatment. And later treatment means more severe illness and more preventable death, to be perfectly honest. So, and we're seeing aid cuts close doors to healthcare. They're shutting down those nutrition services, and they're just pushing everything that kids need, water, education, further and further out of reach.
1: How important are those services that you're talking about that are closing down now? Because this is a country that has been in crisis for such a long time.
3: Yeah, they're everything. And it's important to remember that, you know, they need to be seen in the context of what's been achieved, right? In 4 years up until the end of last year, you know, the organization I work for, UNICEF, we reached more than 2 million kids.

0: Yes, they am. Abdullah, he's a teenager. He wanted to be a mechanic, right? He was always tinkering with machinery in his village, and Al-Shabaab noticed this, and they offered him work and training as a mechanic. Now, he had no opportunity. He was desperate to support his widowed mum. He took it. It was a lie, right? He was thrown into the battlefield. He tried to escape. He was caught. He was eventually wounded in battle, and he was captured by government forces. Now, again, go back before these aid cuts really bit, and UNICEF, we supported, you know, more than 160 children who'd been in those armed groups, enrolled in training centres, electrics, mechanics, cooking. They got starter kits to help them start their own business. They got jobs, or they, as I say, created small businesses. Now, aid cuts mean for a boy like Abdullah, no starter kit, no kickstart. So that training, those kids, you know, that they're a pathway to a stable future, helping kids not get re-recruited and contribute to their communities. So I think the question is, you know, in that sense, it's not whether Somalia needs less aid because the world's become more difficult. The question is whether the world can afford to make Somalia more fragile whilst these difficulties are multiplying. And, you know, the answer's got to be no.
1: You've been speaking to children like Abdullah. What about the parents that you have spoken to? What are they saying to you?
0: I've been to Somalia several times. I've been doing this for a while. It's achingly sad because, again, you are not seeing parents sitting around waiting for aid. You are seeing parents do everything in their capacity to protect their children, but everything working against them. So a couple of days ago in the southwest of Somalia, I met many, many mums, but if I think of just one, a lady called Hajio. Hajio, she had a home. Right, her children went to school. She had cattle. Okay, there's a degree of fiscal comfort there, but again, to drought, a worsening climate started to kill her cattle. Eventually, they're all dead. Right, so from a relatively prosperous life, Hajio and her children have nothing. So she fled. You know, you go looking for help, but increasingly, there's often none. So today, and she's in a makeshift shelter. I mean, it's these are not tents. This is plastic and sticks. It's no protection from burning heat. No protection from when it rains. She went to this town, Bukhaba, in the southwest because she was told there'd be support. Now, when she got there, in fairness, the nearby community, itself one of the poorest in the country, they gave her some clothes and tomatoes. She got nothing from the international community. And I can't tell you how many times I heard this line from a mum. So when I ask Hajio or mums, I say, what do your children ask for? Some of them will tell me, look, it's food, it's clothes, it's school. Other mums will just say, look around you, James. I mean, this is their grim reality. My children know this. They ask for nothing. Hajio's words are etched on my mind. She just said, I always feel sad and there is anger and stress. There is no way to be happy anymore. So, you know, what does Hajio do? She tells her children stories at night. She reads to them. She's a smart woman, but they've got nothing. And she's watching these children get thinner and thinner based on wars around the world or a climate crisis that she's got no carbon footprint or aid cuts that she just doesn't understand why this meager support has been taken away at her moment, their moment of greatest need.
1: The story of many families in Somalia, they have lost everything, their livestock, their source of wealth and livelihood, and they are relying on help, which has been dwindling. That's the UNICEF global spokesperson, James Elder, speaking to me a little earlier.
2: This is Newsday on the BBC World Service with Anne in Nairobi and James in London. Now, the social media giant Meta, which owns Facebook and Instagram, is accused of getting children hooked on social media, causing mental health problems, including severe anxiety. 29 US states have made the claim in a California court as they sue the corporation for billions of dollars. I should say Meta strongly denies the allegations. The trial has begun. So a short while ago, I spoke with Katie Paul, director of the Tech Transparency Project. And I started by asking her what she made of the accusations against Meta that were heard in court.
3: Well, the trial that we saw start is one that follows on similar trials related to social media addiction and teens that we saw in New Mexico recently. That trial resulted in nearly $500 million fine for Meta. And it's something that we've seen the company try to get out of in terms of litigation. And this trial moving forward is really a pretty big move in terms of how they are dealing with and addressing issues related to teens and young kids.
2: Yeah, Meta intending to appeal the New Mexico verdict, obviously defending itself strongly in this current case. One of the issues seems to be whether addiction exists, whether social media

0: platforms create addictions among young people. Meta simply disputes this. You try and hold big tech companies to account. What do you feel?
1: Well, I think one of the things we need to look at are the company's own words in their own internal filings and studies, not just in terms of the intentions of the company's algorithm moving forward, deliberately trying to keep kids on the platform, as well as their own internal studies that had found teens were being harmed by the content on the platform and the fact that the company deliberately chose to suppress that. And that's something that we saw with the opening arguments from the prosecution, is that they leaned on Meta's own words and internal filings from whistleblowers that show exactly how the company had deliberately tried to make the platform more appealing to young people.
0: One of the things that came up in court then is the prosecution said one in five teens, according to this Meta document, say Instagram makes them worse. And Meta's lawyers replied by saying 41% of teens said it made them feel better. Another 41% said it had no effect. So if we accept those figures, does that sound to you like an acceptable proportion?
1: It's difficult to look at what is considered acceptable here. But I think when we look beyond just those types of studies and we look at how the company's business decisions deliberately meant to keep kids on the platform, one of the other things the prosecution cited were the beauty filters that Meta had removed because of the fact that they made young women feel worse about themselves. And when it found that that had caused a drop in performance on the platform, they added those filters right back. So a lot of their decisions were driven by business decisions and not by the well-being of users on their platform, that notably they are trying to still pitch and promote as safe. And I think that that's the key here, is that throughout all of this, they've claimed that the platform is safe, and study after study, both internally and from independent organizations, have shown that it's not.
0: What do you hope that this court case might achieve?
1: I think one of the most important things we can see from this court case and more of these court cases looking at big tech companies and how they're operating are exactly what decisions they're making when it comes to how they are keeping us on their platforms. These are some of the most, you know, valuable companies, technology companies in the world. They have incredibly significant sway, both in terms of influence and reach and financially through their lobbying. And so getting a look inside, in their own words, into what's really going on, I think is critical for the public in understanding how these companies are operating for technologies that they use every single day.
0: It strikes me that you're not saying that you are hoping that these companies will change. Is that not a realistic expectation?
1: Well, when it comes to change, we have to also consider exactly what type of outcomes of these trials look like. I know for the New Mexico case, for instance, it wasn't just a monetary fine, but there were actual changes the company had to make in terms of, for instance, adding a human reviewer to content related to CSAM, which is child sex abuse material. And I think that that is important, but it's just in the case of New Mexico, as that's all that they can litigate. And so until we see meaningful federal regulations on these companies, we're unlikely to see change. And what we're really going to see is how they're going to further refine their strategies in court so they don't have to face cases like this again in the future.
0: That is Katie Paul, Director of the Tech Transparency Project. And again, Meta deny all those accusations and is appealing against an earlier verdict in the state of New Mexico. Now, today it's World Photography Day. Theme is home. A little earlier on in the programme, we brought you an interview with Gertrude Ndebo in the Democratic Republic of Congo. And we asked you for your thoughts on what represents your home. And Anne, I think we've had a message or two in.
2: Yes, we've had a message from Tennyson Yamba. He says he's the president of Photographers Union of Sierra Leone. And he says that on this noble day for their profession, for their noble profession, the theme being home, which is the theme for the World Photography Day, We have decided to celebrate the occasion with pictures on food security and sustainability in our home in Sierra Leone. And he sent us two lovely photographs. I've opened one of them. It's a photograph of chilies, some of them still green in the fields, some ripening to a brilliant red. Very beautiful photograph. Many thanks for that. And there's a second photograph that he sent in as well. And that's a photograph of grain, which I believe to be barley or also in the field. I just love field photography, James. You get really beautiful photographs of the landscapes.
0: Yeah, totally. I think my my particular concept of home will be much more urban, but yeah, these are beautiful photos, as you say, and always interesting to hear people's views of what constitutes home for them. We're going to be talking about Ghanaian home cooking in 5-10 minutes time. First though, Isaac Fannin's got the sports.
3: Yeah, the chief executive of the Premier League, Richard Masters, has been speaking ahead of the start of the new season on Friday. An issue that continues to overshadow the Premier League is the 115 charges levied at Manchester City for alleged financial rule breaches, which the club have always denied. The case has been ongoing for 4 years, with an independent commission yet to publish its ruling more than a year and a half after the disciplinary hearing finished. Our sports editor Dan Rowan asked Richard Masters about the time it's taking.
4: I can't pass any real comment or provide anything new today on it. I do accept it's taking longer than expected, and I understand that people want to find out as soon as possible what's going on, but I simply can't provide that. Our rules are very clear. We have to follow the process, and there's only one real clear route through, which is to allow that process to reach its natural conclusion.
3: Spain World Cup winner Rodri says he's ready to feel that excitement again after completing his move to Barcelona from Manchester City. The 2024 Ballon d'Or winner has signed a 4-year contract at the Nou Camp after Barcelona agreed to pay a fee in the region of $88 million.
5: Well, really happy to be here, of course. And my feelings are great, you know. Right now I'm completely a bit tired about the process, you know, because when everything is done. But right now, with the focus that this team can manage to win everything, right? I think we're signing players, we're creating a culture to win everything, to make a step forward to in Europe and keep doing in La Liga. So really happy to work with my teammates and to start working with them. But yeah, hoping that all the goals that are on our minds come into true at the end of the season. That's what everyone wants. So really, really happy about that.
3: Bayern Munich midfielder Jamal Musiala says he's being treated for a neurological disorder after collapsing for a second game in 4 days. The Germany star collapsed on social media on Saturday in a friendly against Heidenheim, and on Tuesday he had another episode. But on social media, he said that he was suffering from temporary but treatable seizures. Senegal have appointed former Arsenal captain Patrick Vieira as head coach for the country's national team. Vieira was born in Dakar and he won the World Cup with France. He's coached clubs like Crystal Palace and Nice, and he comes into the job in a difficult moment for Senegalese football. They went from winning the Africa Cup of Nations title in January to being stripped after walking off the field in protest of a refereeing decision in the final. That situation is currently in the Court of Arbitration for Sport. At the World Cup, they had an humiliating exit where they relinquished a 2-0 lead against Belgium to concede 2 goals in the final 4 minutes of normal time before going on to lose that match in the last minute of extra time. And that proved to be the final straw for the coach, Pap Chow. He left his role at the end of the tournament. And earlier on, I spoke to former Senegal international Alassane Ndour, and I asked him if he was surprised that the Senegalese Federation had gone this route. They said that the appointment reflected their desire to strengthen its high-level technical staff.
6: I'm quite surprised because we've got coach. We've got some coach improving themselves, you know, Senegalese coach. We've got Apipe. We've got Omar Daf, you know, and yeah, but you know, they make a choice. Maybe it's a good choice for us. So let's cross the fingers and support this choice. So we'll do our best to support Patrick Vieira. And the other thing's good, and he's the second coach. He's a Senegalese coach. He's playing. He used to coach for national team under 20 for Senegal, used to coach a local team, used to win, you know, the league, I think three times with a different club in India. So this gonna be very good for him to start working with Patrick Vieira. It will help him to improve himself for the future. And this is very good choice for me.
3: And finally, how do the Senegalese people get behind Vieira?
6: Pardon?
3: How do the Senegalese people get behind Vieira?
6: Yeah, but they're happy. So they're happy. They need they ask for the changeman. They ask for a new coach. But now the deal is done. So everybody is behind him to support him and to wish him all the best. So let's see in September, in a couple of weeks, during his first game, first match, international match, official match here in Senegal.
3: That's former Senegalese footballer Hassan Ndour on Senegal hiring Patrick Vieira.
0: Yeah, it's great hearing from Hassan Ndour throughout the program. He kept laughing a lot during your interview.
3: Yeah, he's a very happy man. He was actually having dinner at a restaurant. So
0: was he?
3: No wonder why he was happy. I can imagine the food was pretty good.
0: And that's such a smooth link, Isaac. I see what you've done there because we're doing a food story. Yeah, brilliant, Isaac. Now, how do you persuade a new generation to keep eating the foods their grandparents grew up with? In Ghana, a group of young chefs is trying to put indigenous ingredients and traditional cooking back at the heart of the country's food culture at a time when diets are changing and there's a growing dependence on imported food.
2: Well, that work has earned Ghana Food Movement international recognition from the world's 50 best restaurants, which has named it the winner of its 2026 Champions of Change Award. And we'll speak to the chef, the head chef, shortly. But Isaac, this is, you trace your roots to Ghana. So yes. Tell us your favorite Ghanaian food. And do you get ingredients in London?
3: Yeah, well, listen, I'm not a good Ghanaian cook, but my mother certainly is. And my favourite food is jollof rice. I have had an argument with many of my brothers from the diaspora about who makes the best jollof rice.
0: Senegal,
3: Nope. For me, it will always be Ghanaian food. So, yeah.
2: Nigerian?
3: Nigerians definitely like to think that their jollof is better than Ghanaians, but I am a man who will argue that until the bitter end.
2: Right, let's hear from the head chef, Wisdom Seydou Napana Abiro. Abiro, congratulations on that award. What does it mean to win this international recognition for your work in the Ghana food movement?
7: Thank you so much. Good morning to your valuable listeners. My name, as you said, is Abiro Wisdom Seydou Napana. I'm the head chef of the Ghana Food Movement. To start with, I'd like to say a very big thank you for this opportunity, and also to say a big thank you to my directors as well for putting me on. So we are the Ghana Food Movement. We are a youth-led organization transforming Ghanaian food systems through education, indigenous ingredients, community building, and local food promotion. And for us, this award is not just any award, but it's a great testament of what food can do with regards to change and what food can do with regards to impact. And this is what this award means to us in the Ghana Food Movement.
0: Abiro, I was just looking at your website, and the chefs all have different names. The poetic chef, I liked. The storyteller chef as well. You're the northern chef. Situate us then in northern Ghana. Do we eat? What do you want to promote people eating from northern Ghana in particular?
7: I mean, that brings us back to one of our main pillars, which is local food promotion. And within the pillar of local food promotion, we look at some of the indigenous ingredients that grow from northern Ghana. So we are talking about beans, we're talking about groundnuts, we're talking about sorghum, pale millet, bambara beans, we're talking about moringa, baobab, shea fruit, and the shea butter all at once. And so many very climate resilient ingredients. These are the things that you would be considering if you're talking about food from northern Ghana.
2: Sounds quite diverse. And Nakombe Mote in Yaounde, Cameroon, has says that our traditional food was always connected to a story. And James, you were talking about the poetic chef there. She says, our mum would sit with us in the kitchen as she prepares each ingredient and explain the recipe, its origins, and how the food should be eaten. And Chef Wisdom, are some of these ingredients being lost? Are there some that you're struggling to find and to add back to your cooking?
7: Yes, for the past years, we've seen like a decline in the consumption of these very indigenous dishes. And that also has led to the decline and loss of some of these ingredients, because once we don't consume them, then farmers will not produce them. And so that's one of the things that we love to do at the Ghana Food Movement, is to look at all of these disappearing or underutilized ingredients that we have and that are leaving, and encourage more consumption by being innovative with them. Because we have, you know, testaments of the fact that people are drifting away from these ingredients and meals because they don't find them interesting and exciting to consume any longer. And some just also still have the perception that it's a thing of the old and or the thing of the past. And so for us as a Ghana Food Movement, what we do is that we look, we research, we find out these ingredients. We consider their cultural relevance, its indigenous spiritual relevance to the people, its nutritional relevance to the people. And then we find modern ways of innovating this and bringing them back into our plate.
3: Abiru, my parents are from southern Ghana, and so I'm not too familiar with sort of the traditional northern Ghanaian cuisine, but just could you just talk to me about some of the meals that northern Ghanaians will be eating?
7: Yeah, so meals that northern Ghanaians will be eating would be a very interesting one called wasawasa. So wasawasa is made from the peels of the yam, the yam tuber. I mean, in southern Ghana, yam would be used for ampesie, fufu.
3: One of my favorites. Yeah,
7: right. Yes. But then in northern Ghana, aside from eating the yam fufu, the peels are then used for another dish called wasawasa.
3: Okay.
7: And so that teaches you how sustainable and very, very curative northern Ghanaian food can be. And that was,
0: Sorry, Abiru, I just wanted to ask, is your main focus on teaching Ghanaians about their culinary heritage, or are you looking to teach the world, I guess?
7: I mean, charity starts from home. You know, you it's best you know yourself, value yourself. For us in the Ghana Food Movement, we say food is knowledge, food is power, food is identity. And so for us, identity first, because what you eat is a representation of who you are. And that can impact your self-esteem. And so for us, it is about starting with Ghana and then Africa and the rest of the world.
2: And very quickly, Chef Wisdom, everyone is talking about their best jollof. Abdoulaye Ba in Sierra Leone says they have the best one. You haven't had you mentioned jollof, just very quickly, where does Ghana rank on jollof?
7: I mean, Ghanaian jollof, we all know is the best. We all know is the best.
3: Absolutely.
7: And anyone that has visited Ghana can see that.
0: Wisdom Sailor Nafana Abiru. Thank you so much indeed, head chef of the Ghana Food Movement. That's it for this edition of Newsday. Bye bye.
8: This is your WRP weather forecast for this Wednesday. This is pretty much the last day of guaranteed sunshine all day in Monaco, with 31 degrees. Rain showers should arrive on the coast as of Thursday. Rain has already reached Normandy and Paris with only 23 degrees at the most. It seems as the heat is finally gone. 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
1: French Prime Minister Sébastien Lecornu has been heckled on a visit to the area of the country worst hit by wildfires as blazes continue to cause further deaths and evacuations across Europe. About 200 people gathered at the town hall in Le Porche in southwestern France on Monday, where 183 homes burned down. The organiser of a group of affected residents accused the Prime Minister of not wanting to meet them, while Lecornu's office said it has nothing to hide about how fire operations have been conducted. The Prime Minister announced €12 million of aid for the Gironde and Landes regions, while the EU deployed assistance to Belgium and Spain. And Sophie Adenauer is set to become the first French female astronaut to venture outside the International Space Station for a spacewalk, accompanied by American astronaut Anil Menon. The spacewalk is scheduled for this afternoon and is due to last 6.5 hours, with the goal of replacing a space-to-ground antenna on the orbital complex. Adenauer, who's 45, will be the second European woman to conduct a spacewalk after Italian astronaut Samantha Cristoforetti's mission in 2020. The French astronaut has been preparing for the operation for several days aboard the ISS, 400 kilometres above the Earth. WRP News, I'm Paul McNally.
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3: 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Rabindranath Tagore was the winner of the Nobel Prize in Literature in 1913 for a collection of poems which he translated from Bengali to English. 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Selected poems by Rabindranath Tagore is published by Penguin Classics.
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4: The Pentagon signals an expanded fight against an old enemy.
5: Drug traffickers are the most agile and flexible businesses on the planet.
4: What military cooperation agreements with three Latin American countries could mean. I'm Carolyn Beeler. In Turkey, the Kurdish insurgency is over. Now comes the hard part, moving forward.
6: Timing and moving past is very important in achieving this reconciliation.
4: An admission scandal is raising questions about who gets into Mexico's top university.
7: In Mexico, when you say UNAM, it's a synonymous for university. It's the national university.
4: Plus, young Africans see a silver lining in U.S. aid cuts, their potential to force local officials to step up.
8: We need our leaders to do well.
4: That's all ahead on The World.
9: From Feature Story News in New Delhi, I'm Ishan Garg. Opening statements have been delivered in a landmark federal trial accusing Meta of deliberately designing Facebook and Instagram in ways that harm children and teenagers. 29 U.S. states filed the lawsuit in 2023, and four of them, California, Colorado, Kentucky, and New Jersey, are leading the case before a federal judge in Oakland, California. Meta says it could face as much as $1.4 trillion in penalties, and the company strongly denies the allegations. Ira Spitzer reports from Oakland.
10: This consortium of U.S. states has accused Meta of deliberately designing its platforms, Facebook and Instagram, in ways that are harmful to children and teenagers, and making those design choices despite knowing about the harms that their products would cause to those people. So we've seen kind of a groundswell of legal activity over the past couple years.
9: The S&P 500 fell 0.5% on Tuesday, and the Nasdaq Composite dropped more than 1% as a surge in U.S. government bond yields to multi-decade highs rattled investors. The yield on the 30-year U.S. Treasury bond hit a fresh 19-year high, and analysts point to several factors behind the sell-off in government bonds. Mitch McCann in New York says there are multiple reasons driving the decline.
11: The first reason is related to the national debt and the fiscal deficit here in the U.S. The deficit was up to $432 billion in July, and the US government is paying $1.2 trillion in interest just to serve the $40 trillion debt this country has. Now, that means that the government needs to issue things like bonds to pay off that interest and service the debt. So when there is more supply of bonds on the market, the price goes down, and that may encourage some investors to sell them off. And another reason is something we've talked about many times in the last couple of months, and that is persistent inflation.
9: US President Donald Trump has said there are no talks underway or scheduled with Iran, contradicting his own statement from Monday when he said his administration had established a back channel with the Iran's Revolutionary Guard. The reversal came on Tuesday as the 60-day deadline for negotiations under the Islamabad Memorandum of Understanding expired with no deal in sight to end the war or resolve the dispute over Tehran's nuclear program. Iran's chief negotiator, Mohammad Bagheer Ghalibaf, has responded with a list of demands for reopening the Strait of Hormuz, including the lifting of the U.S. naval blockade and the unfreezing of billions of dollars in Iranian assets. Nick Harper reports from Washington.
12: Remember, over recent weeks, he has suggested that there are talks going on in the background, but in a post on social media this morning, he said there are no talks or conversations going on. Donald Trump also this Tuesday saying that the U.S. naval blockade remains in full force and that the Hormuz Strait is open.
9: From bureaus worldwide, this is FSN.
4: This is The World. I'm Carolyn Beeler. We're beginning today's show in Latin America, where the U.S. military has been carrying out deadly strikes on vessels it says are smuggling drugs. This week, the Pentagon announced it will expand that maritime campaign onto land. Defense Secretary Pete Hegseth described the rationale during a recent visit to a jungle training course in Panama.
13: From all the way down here in the cocaine trafficking to fentanyl and the plazas of Mexico, this is a networked fight that we're empowering Southcom and Northcom together in the Western Hemisphere to execute ruthlessly.
4: Hegseth is referring there to the U.S. Southern and Northern Military Command. We wanted to explore what might happen when the Trump administration expands that lethal campaign to land. So we reached out to Jeremy McDermott. He's the co-director of the Columbia-based investigative organization Insight Crime. Jeremy, what does the expansion of this campaign from sea to land actually mean? What will that look like?
5: So far, we've seen these strikes on principally go-fast vessels in both the Atlantic and the Pacific. So far, we have not seen this change the prices of cocaine in the United States, for example. On the contrary, the wholesale price of cocaine are at record lows. Mm. So far, it does not seem to have moved the dial on what is the principal stated aim, which is to interdict the flow of cocaine to the United States. Now, if we move this onto the land, well, airstrikes on land in countries like Colombia are nothing new. The Colombian government has for many years been using strikes on particularly the camps of left-wing guerrillas involved in drug trafficking. It is a weapon in the arsenal, but it has not changed criminal dynamics in any meaningful way.
4: So Pete Hegseth last week announced during a visit to Panama that Colombia, Guatemala, and Honduras had agreed to allow the U.S. to carry out joint military operations against criminal groups on their soil. Do you have any sense of what that would look like or how that might differ from what is already the status quo in those countries?
5: In the case of Colombia, apart from the last 4 years under the previous president, Gustavo Petro, who was a former left-wing guerrilla who didn't cooperate really in the same way as previous Colombian administrations, we've already had this relationship and much more. In Central America, Honduras and Guatemala, yes, they have long been partners with the United States. There has already been extensive intelligence sharing. What would be a big change is if we saw American troops directly taking part in operations on the ground in those three nations.
4: Hmm. If boots were on the ground, what would the biggest dangers be with that sort of operation?
5: The struggle against transnational organized crime has been going on for decades. It is a war that so far has not been won. And if the United States is going to commit land forces in a significant way, this could become a complex development for the United States. There are risks of U.S. troops being injured, even being killed, or being captured.
4: Hmm.
14: if joint U.S. forces along with local partners were actually able to, you know, find drug traffickers, strike them, bomb them, or strike them in another way, what does the evidence suggest about how much that would impact drug supply and drug shipments getting to the places like the U.S.?
5: History has shown that the use of military in isolation may have some tactical victories in the short term, but in the long term has not been a successful strategy. And one of the main reasons for this is drug traffickers and transnational organized crime are the most agile and flexible businesses on the planet. And they are able to adapt to changing conditions literally overnight. And so if they begin to feel that military targeting is affecting their operations, they are going to become more clandestine, they are going to hide amongst the civil population, or they may go to the other extreme, as with the Mexican cartels. They may arm up and begin to take on elements of the military directly, thus fueling more violence. So in isolation, history has shown that a purely military approach doesn't move the dial in the long term.
14: What does history show does work?
5: A whole of nation approach to fighting transnational organized crime. And there are examples of this, and Colombia is one of them. In 1997, when I arrived in Colombia for the first time, the nation was in real danger of becoming a narco state. Guerrillas were camped outside the major cities, and the Colombian state could not claim real governance over half of the country. That changed, and it changed with a combination of military pressure, social investment, negotiations, and the arrival of different elements of the state, not just the military and the police, but education and health, in parts of the country that had previously been under guerrilla domination. It was a successful policy, and Colombia is a different nation today, still with its own problems with drug trafficking, etc. But there are no longer these enormous drug trafficking organizations that can field up to 30,000 fighters.
14: Jeremy, is there anything else you'd like to say on this topic?
5: What we are seeing with the strikes on the Go Fast boats, for example, is people are being killed. Nobody actually knows who they are in many cases. This is sending a message to civil society that international norms are not being respected and the rule of law is under question. And this brings one back to the initial analysis. There may be some short-term tactical victories, but the long-term implications of this are a loss of confidence in the rule of law in Latin America. And what we've seen as the most effective actor against transnational organized crime is not actually the security forces, it is civil society. And when civil society turns around and works with law enforcement, then criminals have nowhere to hide.
14: Jeremy McDermott is the co-director of the Colombia-based investigative organization, Insight Crime. The story of Jason Arday, a professor at the University of Cambridge, has spawned intense media scrutiny in Britain over the past month. Arday made history when he became the youngest black professor hired by the prestigious university in 2023. In July, he was accused of serial fabrication and plagiarism. Earlier this month, he resigned from his post, and on Friday, Arday was found dead at his London home. Now, his supporters say Cambridge and the British media have questions to answer. The World's Europe correspondent Orla Berry has more.
15: When Jason Arday was appointed professor at the University of Cambridge 3 years ago, it made headlines even outside the UK.
16: History is being made at the University of Cambridge. The British institution has appointed its youngest black professor ever.
15: But that news coverage was nothing like what erupted after allegations of plagiarism emerged last month.
17: Jason Arday was once the darling of academia. Now he's resigned amid scandal.
18: A New Times analysis of the academic's work found that his research contains impossible evidence and is littered with inconsistencies.
19: But who is Professor Jason Arday and why are his achievements in doubt?
15: Some of those earliest accusations of plagiarism came from US academic Nathan Kofnas.
20: Look, there are pages and pages of verbatim copied text. There's no norm in academia according to which this is remotely acceptable.
15: That's Kofnas speaking on Times Radio in London over a week ago. Kofnas was dismissed from one of Cambridge's own colleges 2 years ago after he wrote a blog post saying that under a true meritocracy, black people would, quote, disappear from almost all high-profile positions outside of sports and entertainment.
21: There is a new and very ugly narrative that the reason why the white working class is suffering economically is because black people are being boosted beyond their ability by some woke DEI initiative.
15: Joe Maugham, a British barrister, is founder of the Good Law Project. Ardaí posted his letter of resignation on the project's website on August 5th. Even then, Maugham says, he was worried about him.
21: On the Tuesday of that week, I was checking in with him. Are you alone, Jason? Or are you with people you are very close to who love you? And I tried to persuade him to come out with me because I was so, so worried about his mental state.
15: Maugham says several media organisations were asked to dial back on their reporting after Ardaí resigned.
21: People were warning publicly, strongly, clearly, unequivocally that he was a suicide risk. I do not understand how newspapers across the right and the left of the political spectrum felt it was appropriate to continue carrying the stories that they did.
15: Jason Ardaí's rise to the role of youngest black professor at Cambridge was impressive. According to his own account, he was diagnosed with autism at a young age and was non-verbal for most of his childhood.
22: At the age of 11, I then said my first word, which was hello. And you've got to remember that when I went to university, I was 20, but I had the reading age of a 12-year-old.
15: Earlier this month, Ardaí admitted to some errors in his early work, which he put down to his neurodivergence. But he denied plagiarism. He'd made several other claims, though, that raised eyebrows. He once said he had run 600 miles in 6 days and that he had appeared in a well-known British TV documentary series that had been filmed before he was even born. Femi Owolade, an associate fellow of the Royal Historical Society who knew Ardaí professionally, says the young Cambridge professor did have questions to answer, but his resignation should have closed the book on all the scrutiny.
23: His resignation can be interpreted as acceptance of plagiarism or guilt. I mean, I can't speak for him now, but I think his resignation should have put the matter to bed.
15: It is Cambridge University, Owolade says, that still has questions to answer. Like, what sort of support did it give to Ardaí, knowing he was neurodivergent? And why was Ardaí's background such a big part of the story when he was first appointed professor 3 years ago?
23: One of the biggest tragedy of the story is that it's exposed a problem on both sides of the debate on race and universities. And black academics should not be reduced to their personal stories, and they should not be treated as symbols of diversity.
15: The University of Cambridge said this week it had provided Ardaí with mental health support even after he resigned. Just 1% of Cambridge professors are black, and Professor Gus John, an equality and human rights campaigner, says they must be feeling under pressure too.
24: So those academics now feel that they're under the microscope. If a white person were to be in Jason Ardaí's position, that person would be treated as a white eccentric, a white fraud, a white liar, a white whatever. But their conduct would never be attributed to or assumed to represent the conduct of the group to which they belong.
15: So many media debates and articles this past month about Ardaí being a DEI hire makes others feel targeted too, he says. Last night, tens of thousands of people gathered in London's Trafalgar Square for a vigil in honour of Jason Ardaí. Among them was Simon Woolley, principal of Homerton College at Cambridge and one of Ardaí's mentors.
25: This time last week, I was with Jason because we knew Jason was suffering. We told him he was loved.
26: Yes, he was.
25: But he said, They're hounding me to death. And I cannot see a way out. There needs to be some reckoning. There needs to be some justice.
15: This week, the Good Law Project launched a petition calling for an inquiry into the British media's coverage of Jason Ardaghan in the weeks leading up to his death. Over 100,000 people have signed it so far. For The World, I'm Orla Barry.
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1: This summer, as the sun goes down on the French capital, one of the city's most iconic monuments comes to life in a spectacular way. From mid-July to early September, La Nuit aux Invalides returns to the Hôtel des Invalides with an immersive sound and light show projected directly onto the monument's historic stone facade. Over the course of 50 minutes, cutting-edge 4K laser projection, surround sound and storytelling transform the Grand Courtyard into an open-air theatre. This year's edition takes audiences on a journey through French history, bringing to life the people and events that shaped the nation, from kings and emperors to revolutions and moments of national triumph. Les Invalides is home to Napoleon Bonaparte's tomb, and as darkness falls, the monument itself becomes part of the performance, with its architecture serving as a giant canvas for the projections. It's a completely different way to experience one of Paris's most famous landmarks, combining history, technology, and theatre under the stars. Tickets are available online and booking in advance is recommended for the best seats. English translation headsets are also available, making it an accessible experience for international visitors. Stay tuned for more tips on World Radio Paris.
2: This is The World. I'm Carolyn Beeler. For decades, U.S. foreign aid has helped keep health programs running across Africa. Now, with USAID dismantled and U.S. assistance sharply reduced, millions who depend on those programs face an uncertain future. Other major donors, including Britain, France, and Germany, are also cutting aid. In Ghana, the effects are already being felt. But a new survey suggests young Africans see the cuts as a chance to rethink Africa's dependence on foreign aid. Ridwan Karim Dini Osman reports from Ghana's capital, Accra.
3: For more than a decade, 31-year-old health advocate Esinam Amuzu has traveled to underserved communities and youth-friendly health centers across Ghana, helping women and young people get something that can be very difficult to find: reliable information and access to sexual and reproductive health services. Much of that work was supported by USAID-funded programs. So when US funding began to disappear, Amuzu says it was a low point for her.
6: If anyone says that USAID being dismantled has not affected any life, it's a lie.
3: That's because Ghana still faces significant gaps in family planning, HIV treatments and support for survivors of gender-based violence.
6: Lives have been affected. There are people in communities that used to receive life-saving medications, oxygen equipment, and all of them have come to a halt.
3: And the impact could be much bigger. A new Lancet study warns that the global aid cuts could mean at least 9.4 million additional deaths by 2030, including 2.5 million children under five. In the sprawling neighborhood of Taifa on the outskirts of Accra, Perez Oseusu sees the USAID withdrawal differently.
7: Okay, what if USAID never started? What would you have done? Does that mean we're going to sit down idle all the time?
3: The 32-year-old doctor of herbal medicine says decades of dependence have allowed African governments to avoid confronting their own responsibilities.
7: If I have to constantly provide for someone, I mean, resentment builds. I'll not respect you or accord you the same respect you think you deserve, because respect should be earned. Do you understand? And if I have to constantly come in, save the day for you or be your knight in shining armor, I mean,
3: Osei Usu believes the resources to replace foreign assistance already exists.
7: Ghana is a blessed country. Okay, let's be real. God blessed us immensely with natural resources. We just need to channel our resources properly and cut the losses and cut the monies entering into people's personal pockets and make sure that we channel those resources into the appropriate areas. It's doable.
3: Osei Usu is not alone in thinking this way. His view is reflected in a new survey of nearly 5,000 young people across 16 African countries. About 46% believe the closure of USAID would hurt their countries, but roughly a quarter believe it could have a positive impact.
8: We wanted to give young Africans a voice. We wanted to understand not where the continent has been or even where it is today, but where it is going. And that's what the youth survey tells us.
3: Thus, Ivor Ichikovitz, founder and commissioner of the South Africa-based Ichikovitz Family Foundation, which commissioned the survey. He says the findings show that many young Africans understand the immediate risks of losing foreign assistance, but also see an opportunity to demand more from their own governments.
8: You know, in places like Ghana, nearly 60% of the people, of the young Ghanaians that we spoke to, believe that the dismantling of USAID is eventually going to be a good thing. And part of the reason for that is because they understand that a lot of the activities that USAID were conducting in Africa were activities that their governments should have been responsible for anyway.
3: But wanting self-reliance is one thing, paying for it is another. In 2001, African leaders met in Abuja, Nigeria, and pledged to spend at least 15% of their national budgets on health. More than two decades later, most countries have not consistently met that target. That leaves health systems across the continent vulnerable to changes in foreign funding.
8: So the sense that I'm getting personally is that young Africans see this as a short-term problem, but a short-term problem that will inevitably force long-term solutions.
3: And the generation pushing for those solutions is already the majority. Africa has the world's youngest population. According to the United Nations, about 70% of people in sub-Saharan Africa are under 30. The problem here in Ghana, analysts say, is that the younger generation isn't making the decisions about how to spend money. Professor of Health Economics at the University of Ghana, Justice Novinong, says Ghana would need to increase domestic health spending, make difficult choices about its priorities, and find more revenue at home.
9: Our tax revenue to GDP ratio is so low. What it means is that so many people are not paying taxes. So we need the technical brains in these agencies to come up with innovative ways of raising our tax revenue. I'm not saying putting up new taxes. All I'm saying is the same tax. How do we broaden the base to ensure that those others who are not paying to actually pay?
3: But raising more money is only part of the problem. Nigel James, a Zimbabwean Global Health Assistant Professor at the University of Virginia, says African countries also need to make sure the money they already have reaches the people who need it.
10: We need to improve our procurement processes. We reduce wastage across the continent. And also we strengthen the supply chain in making sure that medicines, vaccines, and all other services are reaching communities, even the last mile villages.
3: James says Africa can pursue greater self-reliance without shutting the door on international partners. Back in Accra, the medical herbalist Perez Oseusu says African leaders need to make the right choices.
7: We have a nation to build. Things won't come easy. We need our leaders to do well. They should have the nation's interest at heart.
3: But whether the loss of foreign aid becomes a setback or a turning point would ultimately depend on what choices African governments make next. For the world, I am Ridwan Karim Dini Osman, Accra, Ghana.
2: Staying now on the topic of self-sufficiency, in 1993, a new species was discovered in the forests of the Niger River Delta, the Niger Delta red colobus monkey. Its population was already declining when it was discovered, and by 20 years later, most of the monkeys had been wiped out by hunting and habitat loss. Enter Nigerian conservationist Rachel Ekemme. She set up a 2,500-acre forest preserve and trained the local community in conservation and data collection. The result, Ekemme says, the red colobus population has doubled in just a few short years. You're with The World.
4: Laura Marling is known for writing introspective and deeply personal songs, but her latest album is a surprise. It's an entire record of covers featuring the music of one of Canada's most beloved children's entertainers, Raffi. She'll be here to tell you about it. That's coming up on Q from CBC.
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2: This is The World. I'm Carolyn Beeler. Mexico's largest university is dealing with an admissions crisis. This year, it decided to move its admission exam online for the first time. Then came allegations of cheating and unusually high scores. Now, tens of thousands of students have to take the test again, including those who may have earned their scores fairly. The World's TBS Isaiah reports the scandal is also raising bigger questions about who gets access to higher education in Mexico.
11: A few weeks ago, Laura Medina, a 20-year-old aspiring medical student, got the news she had been waiting for. She was accepted to Mexico's National Autonomous University, or UNAM.
12: Esta es la universidad que yo siempre he querido estar, en la universidad de mis sueños, la carrera de mis sueños.
11: Medina says that means everything. This is her dream school. Her father went there, her sister is about to graduate. UNAM is one of Latin America's best-ranked universities. It's public and tuition-free. But now she needs to take the test again because the online admission process fell apart. An unusually high number of applicants got very high scores, about five times more than usual.
13: El hacer trampa es algo que no solamente daña a la institución, es algo que daña a la sociedad en su conjunto.
11: Rector Leonardo Leomeli admitted that there were signs of cheating. UNAM caught people trying to take the exam for someone else, and there were also allegations that students used AI tools. But the university still hasn't established exactly how all the cheating happened, and it couldn't tell which of the unusually high scores were legitimate. So about 60,000 applicants were told to take another test. This time in person.
14: Entonces, o sea, yo si repitiera el examen, a mí me genera mucha incertidumbre el hecho de que no pueda alcanzar un lugar.
11: Medina says she's nervous. She has to compete for her spot again, and there's no guarantee she will be among the roughly 20,000 people who get in. The online test was supposed to make it easier for candidates to apply from anywhere in Mexico. But now many have to travel to a test site anyway, and at the last minute, and some have already decided not to show up. The scandal is also exposing an older problem. Everyone in Mexico wants to go to UNAM, and access is very limited and unequal.
26: In Mexico, when you say UNAM, it's a synonymous for university. It's the university, the national university.
11: Emilio Blanco studies education inequality at Colegio de México. He says there are other good options for higher education in Mexico, but UNAM is free and its prestige is deeply rooted.
26: People know that, employers know that, and although it cannot be objectively true, maybe there are better options in some careers for in some cases, it is a prejudice that continues to grow and feed itself.
11: And students don't come into this competition on equal ground. Everyone takes the same test, but they don't have the same preparation.
26: You need to come from a good secondary school. You need to have high cultural capital. If you come from popular classes, I mean, from lower classes, you need to be very, very smart. Most of them don't even know how far they are from the threshold that they need to enter. They are part of another educational world.
11: Some families can afford better schools and test prep courses, but others can't. And a good score still may not be enough. The acceptance rate is about 13%. The Mexican government has opened more public universities over the past few decades, but Blanco says people are not really interested in those. Lisette Lara got into UNAM to study law. I ask if she would consider another public university.
16: Pues no, no está en mis planes entrar a otra universidad. Digo, si tengo que volver a hacer el examen, lo voy a hacer. Si tengo que esperar hasta el siguiente año, también lo voy a hacer, pero pues...
11: She said no. UNAM's name matters to her, so she's preparing to take the exam in the next few days or wait another year if she can't make it this year. The retests are underway this week in several cities in Mexico. For the world, I'm Tibisa Isea, Mexico City.
2: This month marks the 5-year anniversary of the U.S. withdrawal from Afghanistan following an almost 20-year military engagement. Yesterday, we aired a story about the Afghan Girls Robotics Team. Members of that team were forced to flee their country when the Taliban took control of the country in August 2021. Today, we'll introduce you to one former member who went from being a 15-year-old refugee to a NASA intern determined to someday fly into space. Amy Bracken brings us her story from the

0: figures in the national team who would travel around the world, participate in the competitions, you know, raise the flag of our country. I was so amazed by their work and their talent and their bravery, because like in Afghanistan, it was such a big thing to do. Being the first girls to do something in engineering and STEM is just something very huge.
1: Puya wanted to be part of it. A handful of spots on the team opened up, and there were several hundred applicants.
0: They selected 7 members for the national team, and I'm really happy that I was one of them. And everything, I think my life began after that.
1: For a year, she was trained in robotics, and at age 13, she took her first international trip to a competition in Dubai. It was an exciting life, and public figures described the team as representing Afghanistan's future. Until the Taliban came back. She and her teammates were under threat from the extremist group. Their crime? Publicly practicing STEM while being girls. In August 2021, when the U.S. military pulled out of Afghanistan, the team and staff tried and failed twice to get into the Kabul airport. Finally, their co-founder, Roya Mahboob, made headway with foreign officials, and they were flown to Qatar.
2: We are thankful to Qatari governments that they support the girls and brought them to Qatar.
1: Over almost 2 years, the Qatari government would host the girls as they took classes and continued the activities of the robotics team, now with Puya as captain, until one by one, each member left for a U.S. college on a Qatari scholarship. Eventually, Puya was accepted at MIT, where she's been able to pursue a new passion.
0: When I was introduced to the idea of being an astronaut or working in space or building rockets, it was like when you find your thing. Like, there's not an ounce of doubt in your body. Like, you're so sure about it. That was my feeling towards being an astronaut.
1: For a woman so certain of her future, it's hard to believe that just 5 years ago, at age 15, she was among the thousands of people trying to make it into the Kabul airport to get out of her country. She was abruptly separated from her family and home.
0: When I was leaving, when I was on the plane, I was like, wait a minute, where's my family? How are they doing? Like, why am I leaving without them? What kind of person am I?
1: She looks back now with more compassion for herself.
0: There was not much we could do. Or I could do personally. Whenever I had a chance, I tried to, like, you know, help them in a way. But I was only 15 without any support. So it kind of makes sense. Even now, I feel like sort of helpless.
1: She talks regularly to friends in Afghanistan. Even though it's hard to hear girls describe how it feels to be confined to the house, unable to go to school or work or the beauty salon.
3: Love you. Bye. I love you.
1: Her situation is something few of her peers here understand.
0: It just makes me sad sometimes that like there are so many people around the world or in the U.S., some of even my friends, they don't even know where Afghanistan is. They don't even know there is a country in this planet that girls are not allowed to go to school. There's no school open in the whole entire country for girls after 6th grade.
1: Puya wants to do what she can to help her loved ones and her country, but she knows it's best not to agonize over what she can't change.
0: There are things that are in your control, and if you put like your effort and energy on them, I think it's going to have a much better outcome. Like, I think the best I could do is now focusing on my school, on my career, and my doing internships, gaining more experience, being a good leader.
1: Last summer, she interned in San Diego at the defense technology company General Atomics. This summer's internship is at the NASA Jet Propulsion Lab. And driving her to the dorm at Caltech is Sean Van Diver, the founder of Afghan Evac. The two met in Qatar when Van Diver was introduced to the Afghan robotics team, and they reconnected in the U.S. a few years later. He's now one of the most outspoken advocates for Afghan refugees in the U.S.
4: And I'm excited to be driving. It's me, my son, and her, and like we're excited to be heading to Caltech, which is insane. Like, what do you mean this girl is going into her 3rd year as an aerospace engineering student at MIT? That makes me so proud, but in a way that, like, I get to be a casual observer on this young woman who has faced extraordinary odds and is just doing it.
1: Weeks after the drop-off at Caltech, I check in with Puya.
5: So start with the internship. How's it going?
0: It's going great. I started

0: She tells me about how cool it is to be part of the team building a helicopter for Mars.
1: There are like so many things that you would have to consider when you build a Mars helicopter compared to a simple helicopter we have on the planet Earth. It has to be very light because, you know, the gravity in Mars is very different than the Earth.
0: Pooya has never let go of a founding goal of the Afghan Girls Robotics Team, to prove to the world what an Afghan girl can do. She has many more years of study and competitive hurdles ahead. But while the Taliban forces women to stay home, she's on track to blast out of Earth's atmosphere. For the world, I'm Amy Bracken.
2: Last month, China instituted a so-called ethnic unity law. The law mandates Chinese be the primary language for schools and government agencies and prohibits acts deemed to incite division among China's dozens of ethnic groups. The government says the new regulations are aimed at promoting unity and patriotism, but human rights groups argue it codifies longstanding policies of forced assimilation, including the territory of Tibet, the once independent country that's now an autonomous region of China. Eduardo Castillo, China bureau chief for the Associated Press, was given rare access to Tibet in a government-led visit last month. As he explained, being physically in Tibet still came with a lot of restrictions.
3: The way it works is you are traveling basically with some governmental officials all the time. They had previously established an agenda of all the places you are going to be visiting. We were visiting several places, but all the time we were accompanied by them. And this meant that you were basically all the time in a kind of a bubble with them. And you don't have time to do anything by yourself, to do some reporting by yourself.
2: Interesting. And I want to get all to that in just a second. But remind us why access to Tibet is so restricted by Chinese authorities.
3: So for several years, it's been seen by some critics as an example of how China is trying to control minorities. What Tibet has seen over the past decades, especially since the 1950s, have been some protests, especially from followers of the Dalai Lama, who has been living in exile since 1959. And that tension has been evolving in some protest inside. Few protests, but that's something that the Chinese government doesn't allow. So that's why they have been restricting the access to mainly foreigners.
2: So Tibet is technically an autonomous territory of China, but life is highly controlled by Chinese authorities. Can you describe what that looks like for Tibetans, their day-to-day life that you observed on this trip?
3: You can see the presence of China every single place, basically since you arrive in Tibet. So you can start by reading everything in Mandarin and Chinese. Also, you can see a lot of images of President Xi Jinping and from some other former Chinese leaders, basically all around every single city. You also see a lot of Chinese flags displayed in all the streets. And something very interesting, when you travel from one city to another, on the highways, you can see a lot of billboards. All of them are full of messages from the Chinese government and calling for ethnic unity and how Tibet needs to follow the socialism like China. So it's like this constant present of the idea of China in the region.
2: Eduardo, one woman you met there, a 73-year-old retiree, was learning to write Tibetan. I'm hoping you can tell us what you learned from her about the place of the Tibetan language today.
3: Sure. This woman, her name is Kalsang Lamu, as you say, a 73-year-old retired nurse. And we met her in an elder care center. We were the first day of this trip. And we were looking for somebody who was able to explain to us if the language was important and why. And from the very beginning, she said that she was so proud of her Tibetan native language. But at the same time, she said that she never learned to write Tibetan. So she was in that center trying to learn something that couldn't do when she was young because of the economic situation of her family. And now she said that as a retiree with no more kids at home, she had the time to do it. She was not only learning to write, she was also saying that was learning poetry. She told us one phrase that was very interesting because I think that it shows how proud she was of Tibet. And basically what she said is that her mother tongue is the Tibetan language.
2: What was the Chinese government's goal in inviting you and other journalists on this trip? What do you think they were trying to show you?
3: I think that they wanted to show us what's the current situation in the sense of the progress that they are saying that people are enjoying. Because something that it's very interesting is while some critics say that Tibet is a symbol of repression against some minorities, for China is quite the opposite. It shows the unity of minorities and at the same time progress, economic progress mainly. And I think that that's one of the main reasons to show that.
2: Did anything you saw in Tibet surprise you?
3: Mainly seeing this constant presence of China in the region. Second, that you could see people speaking the Tibetan language despite all of the ideas that you had without being here of maybe a lot of repression. So that was so interesting. I tried to go with a really open mind. I had read a lot about that, but at the same time, I didn't want to have a preconception of what I was going to find. So that was so interesting to see.
2: Eduardo Castillo is China Bureau Chief for the Associated Press. Still to come, Turkey has managed to end a 40-plus year Kurdish insurgency. Now comes the hard part, the healing and reconciliation. You're listening to The World.
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5: Whether in Cabourg, in Normandy, or in Cannes, on the French Riviera, WRP stays with you 24 hours a day during your vacation.
2: This is The World. I'm Carolyn Beeler. While wars rage across the globe, Turkey may be on the brink of ending a bloody conflict that has lasted more than 40 years. In 1984, ethnic Kurds affiliated with the Kurdistan Workers' Party, or PKK, launched an insurgency in Turkey with the aim of creating an independent state. Since then, more than 40,000 people have been killed in the conflict. But a turning point came last year when imprisoned PKK leader Abdullah Öcalan called on the group to disarm and dissolve. This week, Turkey passed a law paving the way for former rebels to reintegrate into society. Yet even as history is made, there is lingering uncertainty. DW's Dorian Jones reports from Istanbul.
6: The Turkish parliament voted overwhelmingly for a law outlining how the PKK will disarm, dissolve, and help most of its members rejoin civilian life. The future of the PKK leader, Abdullah Öcalan, imprisoned for over two decades, remains unresolved. Still, Mesut Yen of Turkey's Kurdish Studies Center believes the law could finally bring an end to a long and bloody chapter.
7: This armed struggle has been an important component of the Kurdish question in the last 50 years. And it seems that it's going to be over soon. And this law in question is going to make a giant contribution. It doesn't include Öcalan and top figures of the PKK. Yet on the other hand, if the PKK militants are convinced that they can be safe in Turkey, it's estimated that some 15,000 people in Europe, in Syria, in Iraq, and in the prisons in Turkey are going to be either released or are going to be able to come back home.
6: Istanbul, now the city with the largest number of ethnic Kurds, became a refuge in the 1990s as hundreds of thousands escaped the violence in Turkey's southeast. During the height of the conflict, the Turkish army raids villages in scorched earth campaigns. In Istanbul's Bajalar district, where many Kurds live, conversations with Kurds reveal a delicate balance of hope and wariness. This man says, "We want our people to take the place they deserve in this peace process. This law is just the beginning. New and more comprehensive laws should be passed for a radical solution of the problem." While this man is more cautious. "The state has been delaying us our rights for decades. I do not believe this process will be different. I do not trust an arrangement in which Kurds do not have a legal status," he says. While Kurds make up around a fifth of Turkey's population, they have no legal minority status. Speaking to Turks, emotions are just as divided. This man says, "All our people's taxes were going towards fighting this scourge of terrorism. God willing, it will end, peace will be restored, and we will live in peace." While this man is unconvinced. "They committed a crime, and now they are to be pardoned. Do you want something like that? No, I won't accept it. We're all citizens of Turkey," he says. The toll of this decades-long conflict is staggering. Over 40,000 lives lost and more than 3 million uprooted. Feelings run deep on every side. While the main political parties back the peace process, hardline nationalist groups fiercely resist, arguing the PKK was already defeated and that peace rewards violence. According to Turkey expert Asla Aydintashbash of the Brookings Institution, the main obstacle to the process is the time frame.
8: "The law calls for an incremental process, step by step, which starts off with the passing of this legislation and Turkish authorities verifying that PKK has abandoned all weapons. If this drags on, I think, political support for the legislation and for the return of former members of PKK who are seen by a large section of Turkish population as terrorists, I think that would become a politically problematic thing for the government. So timing and moving fast is very important in achieving this goal for reconciliation."
6: Pressure is mounting on the government to address Kurdish cultural rights. From legal recognition of the Kurdish minority, to Kurdish education in schools, to local autonomy and wider democratic reforms. In recent years, human rights groups claim freedom of expression has been severely curtailed, along with broader pressure on the independent media, while opposition parties are under increasing legal pressure. Social media buzzes with questions such as how can PKK members walk free, while critics of President Recep Tayyip Erdogan remain behind bars and opposition members are facing new arrests. Kurdish analyst Yayin cautions that this new law must be just one step in a much larger journey to keep public support alive.
7: "This is only a kind of beginning step. We know when this whole issue started 2 years ago, disarmament was only one of the items on the table. And the other two sort of issues were democratization and the Kurdish question. The fact that these two issues, are not touched upon with the law in question, this has created many doubts from both the Kurdish side and the Turkish side, as to whether the disarmament is going to be the only, agenda of the government. I also have my doubts as to whether disarmament may be completed if Turkey does not take any sort of step towards democratization."
6: For Erdogan, a successful peace process could win him the crucial Kurdish vote in 2028 elections. Yet granting Kurdish cultural rights may cost him support among Turkish nationalists. And easing pressure on the opposition carries its own dangers, given its growing electoral threat. For now, the peace process and new legislation offer a rare chance for reconciliation and lasting peace. Whether Turkey will seize this moment is still uncertain. Doreen Jones, Istanbul.
2: That story comes to us from DW's Inside Europe.

0: 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I'm Carolyn Beeler. 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
1: Hello, I'm Catherine Cullen.
2: And I'm John Northcott. Coming up on As It Happens.
1: Manufacturing contempt. We'll talk to a small business owner who's waiting with dismay for Donald Trump's new tariffs to come into effect and says the new taxes could mean big layoffs for his small staff.
2: And yard work. Canada's women's flag football team is now number one after defeating the United States in the World Championships. MVP quarterback Sarah Parker tells us about the big win and how she's gearing up for the sport's Olympics debut.
1: Those stories and more coming up on the Tuesday edition of As It Happens.

0: From Feature Story News in New Delhi, I'm Ishan Garg. Opening statements have been delivered in a landmark federal trial accusing Meta of deliberately designing Facebook and Instagram in ways that harm children and teenagers. 29 U.S. states filed the lawsuit in 2023, and four of them, California, Colorado, Kentucky, and New Jersey, are leading the case before a federal judge in Oakland, California. Meta says it could face as much as $1.4 trillion in penalties, and the company strongly denies the allegations. Ira Spitzer reports from Oakland.
1: This consortium of U.S. states has accused Meta of deliberately designing its platforms, Facebook and Instagram, in ways that are harmful to children and teenagers, and making those design choices despite knowing about the harms that their products would cause to those people. So we've seen kind of a groundswell of legal activity over the past couple years.
0: The S&P 500 fell 0.5% on Tuesday, and the Nasdaq composite dropped more than 1% as a surge in U.S. government bond yields to multi-decade highs rattled investors. The yield on the 30-year U.S. Treasury bond hit a fresh 19-year high, and analysts point to several factors behind the sell-off in government bonds. Mitch McCann in New York says there are multiple reasons driving the decline.
2: The first reason is related to the national debt and the fiscal deficit here in the U.S. The deficit was up to $432 billion in July, and the U.S. government is paying $1.2 trillion in interest just to serve the $40 trillion debt this country has. Now, that means that the government needs to issue things like bonds to pay off that interest and service the debt. So when there is more supply of bonds on the market, the price goes down, and that may encourage some investors to sell them off. And another reason is something we've talked about many times in the last couple of months, and that is persistent inflation.
0: U.S. President Donald Trump has said there are no talks underway or scheduled with Iran, contradicting his own statement from Monday when he said his administration had established a back channel with the Iran's Revolutionary Guard. The reversal came on Tuesday as the 60-day deadline for negotiations under the Islamabad Memorandum of Understanding expired with no deal in sight to end the war or resolve the dispute over Tehran's nuclear program. Iran's chief negotiator, Mohammad Bagheer Ghalibaf, has responded with a list of demands for reopening the Strait of Hormuz, including the lifting of the U.S. naval blockade and the unfreezing of billions of dollars in Iranian assets. Nick Harper reports from Washington.
3: Remember, over recent weeks, he has suggested that there are talks going on in the background, but in a post on social media this morning, he said there are no talks or conversations going on. Donald Trump also this Tuesday saying that the U.S. naval blockade remains in full force and that the Hormuz Strait is open.
0: From bureaus worldwide, this is FSN.
4: Hello, I'm Catherine Cullen, sitting in for Neil Cooksell.
5: Good evening, I'm John Northcott, sitting in for Chris Howden. This is As It Happens. Tonight,
4: hoping something sticks. A BC wallpaper manufacturer tells us that if Canada and the U.S. can't work out a trade deal before Trump's tariff deadline, he might have to start laying off his employees.
5: Casting doubt, the ruling party in Zambia declares election victory after a delayed vote count and election day arrests. An international election observer weighs in and shares his own concerns.
4: Water under the bridge. As Newfoundland and Labrador moves forward with a new energy deal on Churchill Falls, Premier Tony Wakeham tells us it's not just a win for his province, but for the rest of the country, too.
5: Knocking it out of the park, the Trump administration has paused its border barrier construction project in Big Bend National Park. A former superintendent of the park tells us he wants to see bulldozers banned permanently.
4: Winning drive. Flag football will make its Olympic debut in 2028, and the Canadian women's team has just punched its ticket. Quarterback Sarah Parker tells us what it feels like to see this childhood dream realized.
5: And strong arm tactic. A 43-year-old woman from Ontario has become the first Canadian woman to lift Scotland's iconic Dinny Stones, a pair of boulders with a combined weight of over 700 pounds. As It Happens, the Tuesday edition, radio that thinks it's important to know your stone strength.

0: Canadian businesses, large and small, are watching with dread as the clock ticks towards midnight. That's when Donald Trump's latest crippling tariffs are set to take effect. A long list of Canadian goods, from honey to hockey sticks, is scheduled to be hit with a 30% premium unless last-minute calls from Prime Minister Mark Carney can sway the U.S. president. Blaine Marinuk is the owner of BC's West Coast Walls, whose made-in-Canada wallpaper designs and decals do brisk business in the U.S. We reached him earlier today in Abbotsford.
1: Blaine, we're just hours away from these tariffs hitting a big part of your business. How are you feeling?
2: Nervous is probably the word that best describes it right now. Apprehensive. It's a bit like waiting for a diagnosis on a terminal disease and not knowing which way it's going to go.
1: Ooh. I understand that one of your U.S. shippers has already begun adding 50% to your orders. What was it like to see that come across your desk?
2: Shocking. In fact, I was just moments before speaking to one of my staff, and as she describes it, when she looked at the number, she literally, or like she said, my jaw dropped. That's just one of my carriers, and I'm not sure how it's going to work out with the other ones that I use.
1: Well, what would it mean for your business? What will it mean for your business if these 50% tariffs come into effect tonight?
2: I'm going to have to make some very big adjustments and likely include my staff in that. I can't afford to keep the number of people I have and pay the tariffs. And from past experience, when we had tariffs applied to our shipments back in last fall, the U.S. customers won't accept paying for them, even if they know why they're there. And I can't afford to absorb it. There's no money in it for me to absorb it.
1: How many people are we talking about being affected in your business by this?
2: I have 4 full-time and 1 part-time staff and 1 person on maternity leave. One of my staff left for different reasons, and I didn't rehire that position because of the unsettled climate.
1: Yeah, so I imagine in a smaller business like that, losing even 1 person has a real effect.
2: It does. And I think the thing is that hurts the most is we're like family. You know, when I started my business, it was just pre-COVID, and I was able to actually give employment to 2 people who were laid off because of COVID, and they've stuck with me ever since. And so it's actually heartbreaking to think that I might have to lay some of them off.
1: So what are the conversations like in your office right now?
2: Candid. Again, like a family, we sit around and I'm honest with them. We've already had to cut back some of our hours, and they're fully aware. There's no point in keeping any secrets or anything, and they're not bitter. They're hopeful that things will work out, and I'm doing my best to stay optimistic.
1: Right now, your products are manufactured in Canada. Would moving that production to the United States allow you to circumvent some of the tariffs?
2: Yes, and in fact, I've looked at that and contacted some potential, they're called hub printers, that could print on my behalf. But once I do that, there is absolutely no money in it for me either. So all I would be doing is maintaining my presence in the United States until such time as things maybe change.
1: What's it like for you? I mean, these are some pretty tough decisions you're weighing between your small staff and the financial viability of your business.
2: I think about it day and night, literally. I sometimes wake up early in the morning and the first thing I think of is, oh no, how am I gonna fix this? And there is no easy solutions. And so, and it actually really pains me to think about what it'll mean for my small business, for my staff. And I'm very hopeful that it won't, but it seems so likely that I don't know if we're gonna avoid at least some changes. And the reason for that, I might add, is because I just don't trust any deal that we make down there. I don't know how long it's going to stick. It could change in a moment.
1: We've heard a lot about the big industries that have been affected by things like sectoral tariffs, right? Softwood lumber, steel, aluminum, that in some cases we're talking about industries that employ hundreds of thousands of people. You're a very small business. Do you feel like you're getting the government support that you need?
2: I think we're the voice crying out in the wilderness. We don't have anybody to advocate for us. Those industries that you mentioned, forestry, dairy, auto, they have public relations people and advocates lobbying the government and speaking on their behalf. I'm a small business, and even though there are some government organizations that, you know, try to help, they really aren't effective. I feel like we're kind of lost in this whole conversation, because there's, by rough estimate, likely about 55 or 60,000 people that are my size of a business that could be affected by these tariffs. That's almost as big as the dairy industry. So, and you know, and I'm a little guy, and there's a lot of little guys out there that are probably feeling the same angst as I am.
1: So the message to the governments then is pay more attention to the little guys?
2: You know, we're the backbone of Canadian business. Like, if you look at small businesses overall, without them, our economy would falter. And not to say that if the dairy, forestry, or auto sectors fail, that there wouldn't be huge repercussions. But people like myself and small businesses, we're the backbone of our country. And so I think the government not only has to pay attention to what we're saying, but somehow give us a, you know, a seat at the table, if you will, when it comes to talking about the impacts of tariffs. And if there's going to be any potential help, make the help available to small businesses. Like, we hear about announcements for dairy or forestry, anybody, or there's, you know, tariff relief. I haven't heard anything for small businesses.
1: The federal government's got to make a decision here that is something of a balancing act, right? I mean, in order to get rid of these tariffs, they're going to have to potentially change other things that they're doing, or have some sectors accept things that they might not like. Mm-hmm. You are part of that balancing act. Your business is one of the things being balanced. What would you say to them at this critical moment?
2: I can't speak for other small businesses, but I think I would rather know the certainty of a tariff, or the application of a tariff that will be consistent. You know, we had that under the Canadian Free Trade Agreement, but that's gone. So you need to know some certainty. If it's 10% or 15%, or what is the number? And then you can then make adjustments to your business model, whether you raise your prices or whether you fine-tune your costs for materials and so forth. So it's just the certainty. Help all us know exactly what the playing field is.
1: It is a difficult moment, Blaine. I really appreciate you talking to us about it, and good luck to you and your team.
2: Well, I'm glad to be able to give a voice to this issue.
0: Blaine Marinuk is the owner of West Coast Walls. We reached him earlier today in Abbotsford.

0: There were long lines at polling stations, massive delays, and even arrests on Election Day in Zambia. And now there is a winner. Official results released this morning have handed incumbent President Hakainde Hichilema a second term. But his victory comes after a raid on the home of the main opposition candidate, Brian Mundubile, and the arrest of several senior opposition politicians who police detained on allegations of an armed insurrection. Mr. Mundubile is now reportedly in hiding. Michael McNamara is an Irish member of the European Parliament and the chief observer of the European Union's observer mission in Zambia. We reached him in Clare, Ireland.
1: Michael, over the past few days, news has come out about the arrest of members of the main opposition party, the National Reconciliation Party for Unity and Prosperity. How much does that call the election results into question?
2: Well, I mean, I'm not sure that the arrest, which came after polling had closed, caused the results into question. I mean, there are other issues around the campaign, but I suppose what it does show is a highly polarised environment in Zambia, where you have the opposition making claims that they are being targeted, and the cabinet secretary actually made a statement claiming that these people had been apprehended and that there was arms in their presence, and that the main opposition candidate was also with them. So it is, this was a highly polarized environment, unfortunately, where accusations and counter-accusations are part of the campaign and have been part of the campaign for some time.
1: Well, indeed. And that raid specifically that I mentioned a moment ago, I mean, the suggestion of the exchange of gunfire, the government saying that police targeted militia activity. Now, opposition leader Brian Mundubile's party has rejected the accounts. To what extent have you been able to independently verify any of the claims?
2: Well, we haven't been able to independently verify any of those claims. I mean, but those abductions were not the only abductions in the course of the campaign. As we were deploying our short-term observers, 32 of them from across our member states, there was an abduction. A woman who, it subsequently transpired, was a former ambassador and somebody who was involved in Mundubile's election campaign, was abducted almost in front of the car park from which our deployments were taking place, when the car in which she was travelling was rammed and she was pulled out of the car by two armed men and taken away. When it subsequently transpired that she was a member of Mundubile's campaign, a very polarized and opaque atmosphere, unfortunately.
1: Well, I'm sure, and incredibly tense with these accusations and counter-accusations. If we look at what we are hearing about what is happening right now, opposition leader Brian Mundubile is reportedly in a, and this is a quote from his party, secure location under the protection of an international human rights body due to threats made against him. In the work that you were doing there, did you or the people you were working with see anything that might have alerted you that there were going to be threats of this nature?
2: No, I mean, it was a polarized, as I say, campaign, but I suppose it is very impossible, it's almost impossible to predict how a campaign will transpire. So no, but this type of arrest of opposition candidates is not unheard of in Zambia. The current president himself was arrested in the past and indeed served, was imprisoned in a very high profile imprisonment where the international community became involved. So many Zambian leaders over the years have been in prison either before they come to power or after they've been in power.
1: Your concern is obviously primarily, or your focus is the vote, and I do want to talk
2: yes.
1: about the issues with the vote count. The opposition has called for an urgent independent investigation because counting was suspended for several hours because of what the authorities described as a security threat. What do we know about what prompted that decision to suspend for hours?
2: Very little, unfortunately, and given the draconian decision to suspend counting and tabulation of results, and much of the counting had been completed across the country at that point, we know very little, other than Commissioner of Zambia, the ECZ, announced their decision, said they were doing it for security reasons, and subsequently said that a number of polling stations had been attacked. It's not exactly clear in which locations, or how many, or what coming under attack meant. But I do think it should be explained in detail, given what transpired.
1: So, I mean, the calls for transparency now, based on what you just said, how optimistic are you that we're going to get to the bottom of what happened on Election Day?
2: Well, I mean, I'm hopeful because the one thing, I mean, while there has been some election violence in previous elections in Zambia, Zambians generally have a very high degree of confidence in their elections, and it would be unfortunate if anything was done to undermine that confidence. I'm certainly hopeful, because one thing that sets Zambia apart from many of the countries in the region is democratic elections, the will of the people being respected, peaceful transfers of power, but ultimately it is a democratic state and has a long and proud history of democracy.
1: I'm trying to make sense then. I mean, you talk about the long and proud history of democracy, but we've also outlined a series of pretty remarkable allegations, shocking incidents. Does what happened in Zambia surprise you, or is this par for the course?
2: Any election violence is always shocking when it happens, and I'm not Zambian, as you've gathered from my accent, but I suppose what is most important is that confidence in the Election Commission of Zambia is maintained, and there's, as I say, a high degree of confidence in that by the general population, and that elections will be properly administered. That is something that hasn't ever been called into question before, and it would be very unfortunate if it was to be undermined by this particular election, because going forward, it is of course key that people feel that they can, that if they lose confidence in a particular president or a particular government, that they can express that through the ballot box, and that will be respected. And that has always been the case in Zambia, or at least has been the case in Zambia since it became a multi-party democracy in 1991.
1: Thank you very much for your perspective on this.
2: Thank you.
0: Michael McNamara is an Irish member of the European Parliament and the chief observer of the European Union's observer mission in Zambia. He's in Clare, Ireland.

0: Canada's women's flag football team is the best in the world. They went undefeated at the International Federation of American Football World Championships in Dusseldorf, Germany over the weekend, and in true Canadian fashion, beat the United States in the final. But that victory is just the beginning of another journey. The team is now setting its sights on the 2028 Summer Olympics in Los Angeles after clinching a spot at the Games in this weekend's semifinal.
1: Canada has done it. Defeating Mexico 20-6, but booking their tickets for Los Angeles and the debut of flag football in the Olympic Summer Games.
0: Sarah Parker is the quarterback for Canada's women's flag football team. She's also the tournament's MVP. We reached her back home in Montreal.
2: Sarah, congratulations. Has the adrenaline subsided yet?
3: I honestly still can't believe what happened. I'm just over the moon right now, celebrated with my teammates. Now I'm back home celebrating with my family, and it was just an incredible experience.
2: What was the bigger rush? I mean, you qualified for the Olympics and you won the tournament.
3: Yeah, that, our goal was gold. Qualifying for the Olympics was really our goal for the country, but for our team and for the program, I think we were really happy to go and earn that gold medal. I think we really deserved it, and we have the program to do it.
2: It's interesting, too, because of the dynamics right now between Canada and the United States. Obviously, Canada's had a bit of a rough time, certainly politically with the U.S., but on the sports front, too, right? Losing both the men's and women's hockey in the Olympics, the Blue Jays losing the World Series. How did it feel for Canada to come out on top after a perfect tournament?
3: I think it was a huge statement that we came out of the tournament undefeated. I think it doesn't really matter who we're going up against. We're just there to play our game, showcase the best flag football that we can put out there. And I think at the end of the day, we're so proud of the results.
2: So proud, one emotion. Another one, remarkable, this video of your mom surprising you by showing up to the final in Germany. She's in the stands. The two of you are crying, hugging each other. Can you tell me about the moment you realized she was there?
3: It was an incredible feeling. All the sacrifices and the commitment that she has, well, that she's demonstrated to me, and like the support, it was as much a reward for me as it was for her. And the fact that we got to live that together was just incredible. It was the best couple of days of my entire life. Qualifying, winning gold, and getting to share that with her was so emotional, so exciting, chills, tears, just all of it.
2: And she's the one who taught you how to throw a football, is that right?
3: Yeah. So my mom was a big softball player, and we played a whole bunch of sports in front of my house growing up, tossing the baseball but also tossing the football. So that's how it started.
2: Okay, so this incredible win that you've been dreaming of, what did you and the team do to celebrate?
3: We're known to kind of celebrate all the teams together at the end of tournaments, but we actually ended up just going to a little pub and just enjoying that win together, and then going to a karaoke bar, saying "We are the champions" in front of everyone at the karaoke bar. And I mean,
2: are you as good?
3: So special.
2: Are you as good at karaoke as you are at flag football?
3: Oh, definitely not. Definitely not. But we're great at having fun, that's for sure.
2: Now, our listeners heard how 2028 will mark the first time flag football is at the Olympics. What do you imagine it's going to be like to represent Canada on that stage?
3: I mean, Dusseldorf was an experience in itself. It was historic. It was grand. It was huge. There were the fans, the stands were sold out. The energy was amazing. So I can't even imagine how magical LA is going to be if these IFAF World Championships were. I mean, they pushed boundaries. I've never experienced something like that before. So I'm really excited to see what LA is going to look like.
2: Yeah, what an exciting time. Your head coach, Rachel Lessard, recently spoke to the Canadian press, and she mentioned that last year the team didn't bring you to the national team camp and took a different quarterback instead. And she said that, and this is her quote, created a beast, unquote, that's referring to you. Was she right?
3: But I mean, my dream was to represent my country on the world stage, and every sports career has a challenge in it somewhere, and that one was mine, and I think I came out of it stronger. And the competition is only going to get fiercer. Young athletes are coming up that had more opportunities than the players with a little bit that are a little bit older. And I think that's just something super positive for the sport, because if you're surrounded by amazing athletes, you're only have to push to get better and try and stay at the top. So just being surrounded by amazing quarterbacks also makes me better. So for sure, it just motivated me to push even harder.
2: And it is such an interesting moment for the sport, not just the Olympics, but Canadian universities are introducing women's flag football as a pilot sport for the 2027-28 season. What's your hope for flag football in Canada?
3: The announcement of the Olympics just gave us so many more opportunities. When I started university, there wasn't even flag football in school. I did a full year without being a student athlete. And during that year, I pushed for the flag football league to start. And we managed to have an inaugural season in 2021. So I managed to play 4 years as a club sport at Concordia University. And my final year, my fifth year, was as an official varsity sport with the Stingers. So just having that youth sports recognition, I mean, it's going to open even more doors. Girls are going to be able to get scholarships. And I mean, the country's only going to get better at flag football, which is super exciting.
2: What do you love about it?
3: I think it's the community. Just because being a part of an emerging sport is a challenge, and it just unified so many girls that wanted to play. So we all know that when we're on a field, whether we play against each other or together, we're fighting for the same thing, which is just growing the sport, and we just want to play and enjoy it. So that's I'm getting chills just talking about it. I think that's really the best part of playing flag.
2: Sarah, congratulations. What a story. Really nice to get to talk to you.
3: Well, thank you so much for your time.
0: Sarah Parker is a quarterback for Canada's women's flag football team, and we reached her in Montreal.

Turns out, you can tell a lot about a person by what kind of disembodied yellow cartoon crying face they sprinkle into their text messages, according to an exhaustive analysis of Google data and Reddit posts conducted by the New York Times. Certain tear-shedding emojis are an obvious indicator that you're a hopelessly out-of-touch boomer. But the right sad face can give you that cutting-edge, youthful aura. Let's see how you stack up. Are you a face with tears of joy partisan? You know, the smiling yellow head with the tear oozing out of each eye? Well, sorry, that indicates you are irredeemably uncool and probably old. Ditto for rolling on the floor laughing. That's the one with a head a-kilter, eyes closed, and, of course, mandatory tears. Now, let's say you pepper your text with the face of tears pouring out of the eyes in huge streams rather than mere droplets. Well, that one's called loudly crying face, and ding, ding, ding, winner, you're on the forefront of youth culture. But who really wants to be young and popular? Isn't the coolest thing of all breaking with convention? Well, if that's your bag, the Times also tracked some of the least used emojis, coming in dead last. Bread. Yep, a bland, sidelong rendering of a rather sad-looking loaf, which for me beats trying to decode the coolest crying emoji of the moment. For, as a wise person once said, he who knows most speaks yeast. Here's Harry Styles.

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1: We're going to take a short break now. When we return, the author of the wildly popular Heated Rivalry books is making a big donation to libraries in Nova Scotia. She hopes it will keep the lights on, at least for now.
0: Stay tuned. I'm John Northcott.
1: And I'm Catherine Cullen.

0: I'm Ramraj Srivendran. As extreme weather events associated with climate change dominate the headlines, institutional investors are paying closer attention. Climate scientist Johan Rockström shares why pension funds and other financial institutions desperately need climate science to inform their financial decisions. That's coming up this week on Day 6.
1: World Radio Paris.
2: Hello again, and welcome back. I'm Catherine Cullen.
3: And I'm John Northcott. This is As It Happens, the Tuesday edition, part two. There are no bulldozers at work in Big Bend National Park in Texas today. The quiet comes after months of conflict over barrier construction in a remote area of the parklands along the border with Mexico. Ever since former Homeland Security Chief Kristi Noem waived environmental restrictions on the work, opposition has grown from local landowners, conservation groups, and Texan politicians from both sides of the aisle. And yesterday, U.S. Customs and Border Protection Commissioner Rodney Scott said that he would pause construction while he consults with local stakeholders and law enforcement. Bob Krummenacker is a former superintendent of Big Bend National Park and the chair of the Keep Big Bend Wild Advocacy Group. We reached him in New Mexico.
2: Bob, after yesterday's announcement, how likely is it, do you think, that the park's going to be spared?
4: Catherine, it's way too early to tell right now. We're delighted that Commissioner Scott appears to be hearing what some of the public has been saying for months now. But words are much less important than actions. And so we're cautiously optimistic, but we're not declaring victory by any means at this point.
2: What is it that makes Big Bend so special?
4: For those who don't know Big Bend National Park, you can see it from space because you can see the Big Bend of the Rio Grande. Big Bend is right in the bottom of that S-curve. It is one of the wildest places, even though it's in a state that has big cities like Houston and Dallas and San Antonio. Mountains that range up to about 8,000 feet, which is pretty strange for Texas. Deep canyons, just incredible biodiversity. There are more birds that nest there, more bird species than any other U.S. national park. It's got the darkest night skies in the continental United States. It's just a amazingly captivating, special place. It is one of those places that if people come, they remember, and many of them come back because it is so unique.
2: You're obviously kind of enchanted by it, but it was also a big part of your professional life. You retired in 2023 after more than four decades with the National Park Service, including 5 years as the superintendent of Big Bend National Park. So I wonder, on a personal level, what was it like for you to see bulldozers there?
4: It's just devastating and heartbreaking. This is a place that, like the other national parks I have worked in, including some on the Canadian border, I devoted my professional and personal commitment to protecting these places from all that harms it. And we've always believed that U.S. law actually is on the right side of that. So to see our government waive the laws that protect these places,

0: border. To what extent is Big Ben part of the problem?
1: Well, I don't think it's a part of the problem at all. In fact, the Trump administration, whether we love them or don't, has been very effective at closing off the vast majority of illegal immigration across the Mexican border. And in fact, the Big Bend sector, which is about four times larger than the national park in terms of border miles, is by far the least active and always has been of the entire U.S.-Mexican borders. We're looking at a few hundred people a year at most that have crossed the border inside Big Bend National Park and been apprehended. And there's no reason to think there were very many that they didn't capture. Most of those people even gave themselves up willingly because it's such a difficult environment to cross. It is a very long distance in Mexico from the nearest paved road to get to the border in Big Bend. And that's probably why the numbers are so low. And then if you do cross the Rio Grande, which is the easiest part of it, it is a really long way to get out of the park and escape. So border security is important, but there isn't a problem that warrants this level of emergency declaration and disregard for the environment and the will of the American people.
0: Well, and yet the Trump administration has put several measures in place to try to make this happen, and then saw a lot of pushback, lawsuits, opposition from landowners, conservationists. They've been criticized certainly by Democrats, but by some Republicans as well. What do you think it was that tipped the scales and got them to pause this work?
1: Well, I'm not at the stage saying the scales have been tipped, but I am pleased that they paused it. But, you know, the U.S. has an election coming up in November, and it would not surprise me at all if some people in the president's party who have been publicly silent but influential with the White House may have made some phone calls, say, you know, this is killing us. And as you pointed out, the opposition is strong and bipartisan. And frankly, it's led by the sheriffs from the local counties, the most vocal of which is a man that spent 25 years with the Border Patrol, and he's the one who actually successfully invited Mr. Scott to come because they have known each other for decades. And he is a conservative Republican that is very pro-border security, but he's been outspoken saying this solution does not fit this landscape. They're obviously feeling some pressure and feeling a need to do something, but again, it remains to be seen whether there will be concrete and positive results that come from this. We hope so, but too early to declare victory.
0: What is it you need to hear to feel that Big Bend Park is safe?
1: Well, I think I need to hear more than words. I need to see the bulldozers be removed. I'd like to see a plan for restoration for what they've already impacted. I would like to see statement coming from more than just Mr. Scott, coming from maybe the Secretary of Homeland Security. And then I might also have to wait until after the midterm elections and the new Congress of whatever party takes office, because frankly, words in the current administration don't mean very much. And so there's a little bit of a worry that many of us have that we will hear some positive things, and that may cause some of the media to declare victory and maybe some of the activists to relax. And then when we turn our backs, they may start again. And I hate to be a cynic, but I need to see commitments that are in writing from senior level political people. So it's a high bar, but that's what we would need to be confident that the tide truly has changed.
0: Bob, thanks for sharing your perspective today.
1: Thanks for the interest, Catherine. I really appreciate it.
2: Bob Krumenacker is the chair of the Keep Big Bend Wild Advocacy Group and the former superintendent of Big Bend National Park. We reached him in New Mexico.

Well, these are good times, it seems, for Canadians succeeding at traditional Scottish events. Yesterday, we brought you the story of the Simon Fraser University Bagpipe Band, which blew away the competition at the Piping World Championships in Glasgow. And now comes the tale of Laurie McDougall Sukroch. The Campbellville, Ontario software developer has been doing some hard work to get very good at lifting stones. It's a thing, apparently, in Iceland, Wales, and Scotland, lifting, hoisting, heaving, and sometimes even carrying very old, very large, and very heavy rocks. And Ms. McDougall Sukroch took on two of the most famous, the Dinny Stones. They have a combined weight of 332.5

0: 5 kilograms, or as the locals say, 733 pounds. The Denny Stones reside outside a hotel in Aberdeenshire, Scotland, and on a regular basis, people come to town from all over the world to try to lift them both at once. The stones have metal rings attached to them, which makes it marginally easier to get a grip. Nevertheless, only 427 people in the last 150 years have successfully lifted them enough to, as they say, put wind under the stones. Of those, only a couple of dozen have been women. Laurie McDougall-Sukraj is the first Canadian woman to succeed. She's been in the heavy object shifting business for a while, pulling trucks with ropes and hoisting cars, logs, and lots of other stones. But at 5 times her body weight, the Denny Stones are a hefty highlight of her powerful pursuits. It's a big deal in the weightlifting world. It takes full body power, back, arm, leg, core strength, and a powerful mental game as well, with visualization being a big part of success, and the sound of that success being something special.
1: Let's go.
2: Okay, come on.
1: Up.
3: I work.
0: With our sound of the day, that's Canadian Laurie McDougall-Sukraj lifting Scotland's Denny Stones.

0: The agreement centers on the future of Churchill Falls. But it doesn't stop there. As we told you yesterday, the governments of Newfoundland and Labrador and Quebec have reached a new deal over the Churchill Falls hydroelectric project. The project has long been a sore spot within Newfoundland and Labrador, where the original 1969 agreement is seen as skewed in Quebec's favor. The new tentative agreement includes billions of dollars in financing from Ottawa towards what Prime Minister Mark Carney is calling the largest clean energy investment in North American history. It would see upgrades to the Churchill Falls Generating Station and the development of the Gull Island Hydroelectric Project, among other things, and it replaces a previous memorandum of understanding struck in 2024 when both provinces had different premiers. Today, Newfoundland and Labrador Premier Tony Wakeham is touting the new deal as a win-win-win. We reached him today in St. John's.
1: Premier Wakeham, the people of Newfoundland and Labrador have heard similar plans for a new agreement on Churchill Falls in the past. How certain are you that your plan is going to stick?
2: Well, I think what we've been able to accomplish, as I said early on, you know, it's what started out as a deal between two provinces has turned into a partnership between two provinces and the federal government. So I'm looking forward to getting the definitive agreements finalized and the final agreements. Looking forward to that being done as well.
1: Well, Premier, that tells me you like it, but it doesn't tell me whether or not you think it's a sure thing.
2: Well, until you get that signature on the final document, nothing is a sure thing. But do I believe that this is a new and better deal for the province of Newfoundland and Labrador? Absolutely.
1: Quebecers are heading to the polls this fall, and obviously Quebec is a key part of this agreement. Premier Christine Fréchette has herself acknowledged that if she doesn't form government, she's not convinced that some of the other parties would necessarily want to go through with this agreement. Why make a deal before the Quebec election?
2: The timing here is what's important to me. As I mentioned early on, the federal government has a vision for Canada in terms of electrifying the nation, building an energy corridor through the country, and we have an opportunity to be part of that. I didn't want Newfoundland and Labrador to be left out of that. The opportunity to put these projects on the site to make sure they run the major projects list, to make sure that, you know, the federal government, the involvement of the federal government, the loan guarantees, the monies for help building transmission, all of those things were available right now, and it was important for me, for our province, to take advantage of that.
1: Do you believe the Quebec election is the biggest barrier to this thing being a sure deal?
2: Well, I can't predict the outcome of the Quebec election, but I would think that if you look at and examine this deal and the people of Quebec examine this deal, they will see that this deal isn't simply about one province or the federal government. It's about all three of us in a win-win-win. I think it's not only good for the Premier of Quebec, but it's good for the people of Quebec.
1: You talk about the federal government's involvement being so crucial here, and I wonder, how much did you need them to swoop in here? Because they're putting, I mean, a lot of money on the table to make this happen. Did they save the day, sir?
2: Well, I think that they were instrumental in allowing the two sides to reach a point where we could go forward and get this deal done. Because when you talk about investments of loan guarantees, when you talk about accessing investment tax credits, when you talk about providing funding of a new wind opportunity, all of those things are significant investments. But I think it's part of the overall plan. You know, when you look at what the federal government has said it wants to do and is doing, and now, you know, yesterday the Prime Minister talked about the largest single clean energy project in the history of North America. No one should lose sight of that fact.
1: I want to talk a bit more about what comes next by talking a bit about what has happened in the past. In fact, when you were campaigning to become premier last fall, you explicitly promised the people of your province that any final deal on Churchill Falls would be subject to a referendum. Here's some of what you told the CBC right after you were elected.
3: Before I sign off on any more 50-year deals or beyond, I'm going to make sure that we get it right. And once we get that final negotiation done, however long it takes, then yes, we will bring it to the people of Newfoundland and Labrador to have it say.
1: You've walked that promise back. Why?
2: You know, that was a difficult decision for me. I know there will be people in our province disappointed with that, and I accept that. But it was the sense that the timing is now. The difference being the federal government involvement, the opportunity, as I said, to send it to the major projects list. These were things that are in front of us right now. Those opportunities are there. And then, of course, our country is still facing a significant challenge with the U.S., as you know, as early as tomorrow.
1: I just want to make sure I understand what you're saying there. You're saying that if people in Newfoundland and Labrador had the chance to vote on whether they like this deal or not, it might imperil whether this is on the major projects list, that the federal government sort of might move on without
2: saying is, what I'm saying is we had to evaluate the timing. The timing is now. We wanted to get this done.
1: So deal, a referendum would slow done, things down.
2: And that would potentially do that. But the other thing we have done, and that is to announce yesterday as well, that we are going to bring this to the House of Assembly on September 14th. That will allow all 40 members of the House of Assembly to go back to their districts to start canvassing their constituents, to start talking about this deal, talking about the details of it, and come to the House in September representing their constituents and having an opportunity to talk about it.
1: Will you also undertake an independent review of this deal the way you did with your predecessor's deal?
2: We just finished an independent review, and we turned around and took the recommendations of that independent review, used them as the framework for this new and better deal.
1: So no review, but that means you're not going to undertake a new review of your own deal, just the last guy's deal.
2: We've just finished it. I'm confident in this deal.
1: Okay. I do want to ask you, this agreement is going to affect the traditional lands of the Innu Nation. Grand Chief Jody Ashini was elected just days ago. She said she's optimistic about the deal, but she wants to see the details. She has previously said she's disappointed the deal was hammered out while her nation was in the middle of an election. What reassurance can you offer her that you're going to work with her as this goes forward?
2: Absolutely. I reached out to the Grand Chief yesterday, had a brief conversation. I look forward to sitting down with her and her Deputy Grand Chief and her council and talk about the exact details here. There's tremendous opportunity the federal government has put up for the, you know, not only to be involved traditionally, there's already an agreement in place dealing with the Gull Island project. That exists already. But there's a real opportunity here for Innu involvement in not just on the royalty side, but in a partnership, in an equity side. The Prime Minister has offered that up and talked about it with the Innu Nation when it comes to the development of our wind. So there's a lot of discussions that need to happen, but I'm looking forward to it.
1: Appreciate this conversation today, Premier. Thank you.
2: Oh, thank you.
0: Tony Wakeham is the Premier of Newfoundland and Labrador, and we reached him in St. John's.

0: For a while there, it looked like a portion of the Annapolis Valley Regional Library System was not going to have a next chapter. But thanks to a recent plot twist, it just might be able to turn the page after all. For months, the Rural Nova Scotia Library had been sounding the alarm, saying that a lack of provincial funding has made it nearly impossible to balance its books. It went so far as to say it would likely have to close 5 of its branches. But it's found a reprieve, at least for now, thanks to a generous donation from Rachel Reed, the Nova Scotian author of the Heated Rivalry series, donated $300,000 to the Annapolis Valley Library in hopes of staving off that outcome.
1: Libraries are so important. I think they're absolutely an essential service that needs to be properly funded. And I think especially in rural areas and smaller towns. And I just knew that it was, I don't know if I can actually keep these branches open or not, like, but I wanted to help as much as I could. And I knew that the amount of money that they needed was an amount of money that I could provide. Yeah, I had to do it because, like, I don't know what the point is of being a successful author in Nova Scotia if you're not going to use it for good. So,
2: in their news release, it alluded to how libraries helped you become a published author. Could you talk a little bit more about that?
1: Yeah, I mean, when I was a kid, I grew up in Bedford, Nova Scotia, and I was at the Bedford Library all the time, taking out as many books as they'd let me. Yeah, I mean, a lot of those books are what initially inspired me to want to be an author. And then, you know, as I, even into adulthood, that's also where I started reading romance novels. That's where I, you know, I really leaned on the library for tons and tons of stuff because, you know, they have way more than just books. But I also leaned on it for, you know, a meeting place for different things. It was great when I first had kids as a place to meet like other new parents. And I just think like they are such an important service to communities.
2: Have they given you any indication how the money will be spent to potentially keep the branches open?
1: When I talked to them, I felt like it was going to be possible to keep these branches open with this donation. But I also knew that it could be a temporary fix depending on what happens next year. So really my goal was to try to do what I could to try to keep these branches open for now. And then maybe just kind of raise enough awareness to make sure that this problem doesn't happen again when these kinds of decisions are made by the government next year. But I don't know. I'm optimistic, but I don't want to pretend that this one donation is going to save these libraries, but I hope it will help.
0: That was Heated Rivalry author Rachel Reed talking to CBC Nova Scotia's Angelique Patil.

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1: You can also find As It Happens wherever you get your podcasts. I'm John Northcott. Thanks for listening.
0: And I'm Catherine Cullen. Take care.
2: I'm Brent Bambry, host of Day 6, a weekend radio program that serves up a surprising take on the past week's news. In 1 hour, you'll hear a different perspective on the big stories. We'll also bring you up to date on news that you might have missed. 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

0: Harris with the latest news.
1: France will expel two Iranian diplomats in the coming days in response to an incident in July involving two staff of the French embassy in Tehran. Foreign Minister Jean-Noël Barrot said in a post on X that what he called an intolerable act would have consequences. Last month, the French ministry said that two French embassy staff had been detained and physically intimidated by Iranian security services in Tehran. Barrot had summoned the Iranian chargé d'affaires in Paris in protest following the incident on July the 9th. Barrot's comments came one day after the Iranian ministry said two French embassy employees who were involved in July in a diplomatic dispute in Tehran would not be allowed to return to Iran. France is seeing water shortages in regions that usually have plenty of supply. This summer's extreme heat is exposing how unprepared much of the country and Europe is for increasing water scarcity. According to the French government, more than 40,000 people have been affected by water cutoffs or supply disruptions this month, and 550,000 are at higher risk of losing stable access. And drones are increasingly becoming a new way to smuggle banned products into French prisons. In Villefranche-sur-Saône, more than 1,800 deliveries have been recorded in less than 2 months, while in Strasbourg, drone flights now disrupt rescue helicopters. Cases have multiplied in recent months, pointing to the growing professionalisation of these airborne deliveries. WRP News, I'm Paul McNally.
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0: This is Join Us in France, episode 610. 610. Bonjour, I'm Annie Sargent, and Join Us in France is the podcast where we take a conversational journey through the beauty, culture, and flavors of France. Today, I bring you a conversation with Elise Riven of Toulouse Guided Walks about Camille Claudel, the brilliant sculptor who worked alongside Auguste Rodin, only to be betrayed by her own family. She was committed to an asylum for the last 30 years of her life. 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And also, a little bit of beach time is good for my soul. 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E-L-Y-S-A-R-T. My thanks also to all the listeners who checked out my new channel, Join Us in France Video, on YouTube. I'm putting out a lot of short videos, some in English, some in French, and I hope to see you there. Bonjour, Elise.
1: Bonjour, Annie.
0: Ah, we have an artsy woman today, the lovely Camille Claudel.
1: Yes.
0: I love the name Camille.
1: Yes.
0: And I do love her art. I've seen quite a bit of hers recently. But of course, this is an art history sort of thing. So you're going to take it away, Elise, because I've read a bit, but you're the specialist.
1: Well, I think anybody who's visited France, and certainly anybody who has been to Paris, probably has seen some of her work. She was a sculptor. She, of course, is known and very, very closely associated with the great sculptor Auguste Rodin. And in the Rodin Museum, which is certainly an absolutely wonderful museum to visit in the 7th arrondissement, there is a room devoted to her work. Most of her work, there's some of her work also in the Orsay Museum. And of course, in various other museums scattered all over, including here in Toulouse, a couple of pieces.
0: Yes, I saw a lot of hers at the art museum in Rouen. They had several pieces of hers, and I thought that was very interesting. Like perhaps a dozen or so, you know.
1: They had that many, yeah.
0: Yes, they did. They did.
1: Well, it's interesting. At the end, we'll talk a little bit about why right now, in fact, there are more pieces showing up in different places, but I'll save that as part of the story towards the end. But in fact, of course, some people probably do know that one of the parts of the story about Camille Claudel was how the second half of her life was extremely tragic.
0: Yeah, yeah.
1: It really is the correct word to use, for various reasons. So what we have of her work is really from the first part of her life. Probably, we could say, up until the age of maybe 38, 39, which means that she was extremely prolific anyway. And then, of course, there's the rest of the story. And that, of course, is part of the story of Camille Claudel. We probably start from the beginning because it makes a lot more sense that way. She was born in 1864. She actually didn't die until 1943. She was just about 79 when she died. But all of her production was clearly before the age of 40.
0: Mm.
1: So she was born into an upper middle class family, a rather conservative, very Catholic family. Her father was what the French like to call an haut fonctionnaire.
0: Yeah. Okay.
1: So he had, I can't remember, to be honest, I didn't note down even exactly what he did, but haut fonctionnaire basically means he worked for the government in a high up position. She was born in a small town east of Paris, up in the north. But eventually there were two or three times when the family moved because her father had this job that moved him around a little bit.
0: Sure. Haut fonctionnaire, they are at the service of the government and they can be sent wherever, you know.
1: Wherever. Yeah.
0: Right.
1: So she was, in fact, originally she should have been the second child in this family, but she wound up being the oldest because she had a brother who died very young before she was born. And then she was born in 1864, and 2 years later, she had a sister named Louise, and then 2 years after that, a brother named Paul.
0: Who was also famous.
1: Who is very famous, and who also is very implicated in the eventual story of her life.
0: And as far as I know, he was just an author, right? He didn't...
1: No, he was also a diplomat.
0: Ah, yes, okay.
1: He managed to work his way up the social scale to be very highly positioned. He was a successful writer, who was a successful poet. But even before then, he began working in the diplomatic service, and he actually was a diplomat. So it turns out that Camille was the chouchou of her daddy. She was the little favorite. And apparently, at a very, very, very early age, how she was put in contact with it, I don't know. But she developed an interest in working not only with her hands, but actually modeling things. I mean, certainly, in 1864, they didn't have Play-Doh, okay? But whatever was around, it turns out that she would start working with it, modeling it. And so very early on, her father recognized that this was something she was not only interested in, but she seemed to have a certain talent. This was something that she did her entire life. And so as she got to be into her early adolescence, her father allowed her to have some lessons with a local sculptor where they were living. The professor basically came back and said, you know, your daughter is really quite talented. She should really be able to go to an atelier. And of course, we're talking about a time. So this professor basically convinced her father that it would be a good idea to allow her to have real art lessons and sculpture lessons. And from the very beginning, her mother was opposed. Okay. She said, this is not what young ladies should do. This is not what young ladies should learn. She basically wanted her daughters, because she did have two, to be taught the skills of being a housewife and being a mother. And so from the very beginning, her mother was vociferous in being opposed to Camille doing art.
0: You know, it's sadly often the mothers who want to perpetuate female roles in their daughters. Not always only, but it often happens where it's the mom that insists, you're going to be just like me. That's it.
1: We've done some podcasts of some other women who luckily for them had more enlightened mothers, you know, and parents. But in the case of Camille, no. And unfortunately also for Camille, nothing ever changed for the rest of her life. I mean, this was just a condition and an attitude that basically destroyed Camille. That's basically the reality of it. So what happened was, when her dad allowed her to have some lessons, they were living in a place called Oissy, which is also a place that was famous at some point for having a battle. It's in the northeast of France.
0: As in Roissy Charles de Gaulle?
1: As in Wassy.
0: Ah, okay. It's like, what?
1: Right.
0: A battle at the airport? What?
1: Right, no. And then what happened was her father met a sculptor who actually became a sort of friend of his named Alfred Boucher. I don't think he was related to the painter from the 18th century. And he was so impressed by her talent, her potential, that he convinced the father that she should be able to even have lessons in Paris, which of course was the center of everything. With Camille also pleading to be given this opportunity, her father arranged for the mother and the kids to move to an apartment in Paris and they lived on Boulevard de Montparnasse.
2: Okay.
1: And he was there part of the time, but because he had a job that required him to move, what happened was that he rented the apartment. So the mom with the three kids moved to Paris specifically so she could go to this art academy that allowed young women to join. But this was at the same time with a mother who did not want her to be doing this.
0: Right.
1: And so here she is in Paris, apparently happy as could be. We know nothing really about what her personality was like. This is one of the things that intrigues me because I can tell you everything about what happened to her, but she had to have had a very strong personality considering how she lived her life for the next 20, 25 years. But there's nothing that really describes or documents who she was internally. We just know this need she had to be an artist. And of course, what happened was this is really the beginning of what becomes her total destiny. And I was thinking about this the other day, that there's a difference between destiny and fatality. You know, there's a destiny. She had a destiny. Her destiny was to be an artist. And of course, unfortunately, other things got involved. So this sculptor named Boucher, he got her enrolled in an academy called the Accademia Calarossi that allowed young women. And there she made friends with a young English woman who became a lifelong friend, this woman named Jessie Lipscomb, who also was studying sculpture there. And they really stayed lifelong friends. She was the only one who indeed was her friend for almost the rest of her life. And Boucher conducted this academy and had assistants. And of course, at the time, that's what you did. You worked. It wasn't sit-down classes. You had a master sculptor and you were an assistant. And the way you learned was by working with the master sculptor. And so you do hands-on work, you know, and then he corrects you and he gives you specific assignments, little pieces of this to do, pieces of that. And of course, her preferred material was clay so that she could mold things and then eventually make things that way. And then after 1 year, what happened was he had a studio in Rome, this Boucher, and he had work that he was commissioned to do in Rome. And so he told her, among the other, I guess, young assistants, that's what they were called, that he was leaving and that he had a friend who was a sculptor who was going to take his place.
0: Okay.
1: And be the head master sculptor for these young assistants who were not only, but largely young women.
0: Mm.
1: And that replacement was Auguste Rodin.
0: Ah, okay. It's interesting that they were mostly young women because Bourdel, the other famous French sculptor, he also had an atelier full of women.
1: Yes. Yes. And it's very interesting to me, too, that they were allowed to work in a sculpture studio, mostly as assistants. I mean, let's face it, but much more so than in painting atelier. Now, why? I don't know.
0: You know,
1: kind of curious, you know. It's odd. Who knows exactly, you know, I mean, that's another whole subject, I guess, you know. So
0: Rodin shows up.
1: Now, it's another whole podcast or two or three, you know, talking about Rodin. But let's just be concise and talk about him for a minute. He was already a famous sculptor. He was already known as a womanizer. He was someone who had a hugely dynamic personality and an enormous ego.
0: Mm-hmm.
1: And he was a great sculptor, right? And so within the year, in 1882, she is 18, they become lovers.
0: Right.
1: Now, the fact that this is so easy as a transition for her is what makes...
0: How old was he then?
1: He was 24 years older than her. So when she was 18, he was 42.
0: Mm-hmm. Yeah. No, okay, call me old-fashioned, but I'm not okay with that either.
1: No.
0: Yeah.
1: He had a live-in, and this is kind of an aside, but unfortunately it is part of the story. He wasn't married legally ever. I mean, he was 3 weeks before he died, but he had a live-in wife, if you want to call it that, what we used to call a common law wife, that he had been living with already for 20 years. He had a child by her that he never recognized, even though they were actually living together. I mean, this is to give you an idea of what he was like as a man.
0: Yeah. Mm-hmm.
1: And it was a known fact, which apparently did not bother Camille at all, that he took as mistresses various assistants that he had that worked with him. So we can assume, and I'm assuming, that really she had a rebellious artistic personality and that it was really something that she was okay with. Let's face it, you know, and
0: sure,
1: she
0: sure.
1: didn't resist. So from the age of 18 in 1882, for the next 10 years, that's a long time, they worked together and were lovers.
0: Right.
1: That's a very long time. And in that time period, she became a brilliant sculptor. And he even wrote later on, because he kept diaries, about how talented she was, how brilliant she was. There are photographs of the two of them working on pieces together. She helped him work on some of his most famous pieces, The Kiss, The Doors of Hell that are in the garden of the Rodin Museum, the Burgermeisters of Calais. These were all pieces that she actually helped conceive and work on. And at the same time, she had her own separate little studio where she worked. So she divided her time between working with Rodin and doing her own sculpture, which was, of course, influenced by his style. But she went from basically a kind of Art Nouveau-ish kind of style to something a lot more impressionistic and very personal and rather emotional. You can see the touch on it because a lot of these pieces, of course, are bronze, which means that they were cast. And it turns out, and this is where I wound up doing a lot of research just to make sure that this is not just a silly rumor, it is almost absolutely certain that during these 10 years, she had at least one child and at least two abortions.
0: Mm.
1: Now, we're talking about a time period. We're talking about what? We're talking about the 1880s, 1890s. There is no such thing really as contraceptive.
0: Right, right.
1: It would have been surprising if nothing had actually happened. There is documentation that once or twice for 3 or 4 months, she went to England to stay with her friend Jessie Lipscomb and disappeared and came back. And it's almost certain there's some writing in one of the diaries by Rodin that he paid to have a child taken care of that was not the child that he had with his living. So in fact, it is really, really probable that during this period of time that she did get pregnant several times.
0: So the one child that she had, did she take care of this child?
1: Nothing. No, no. This is all, it disappeared out of her life completely. And during this 10-year period.
0: Do we know who this child was?
1: All we know is that his name was Auguste. And that's it. You know, given away probably at birth, you know.
0: That's really tragic.
1: Really tragic.
0: Because he didn't recognize the child he had with his live-in wife.
1: Right, exactly.
0: Common law wives. So I can imagine the sort of, it might not have been her idea at all to separate from this child.
1: I would say that as brilliant and talented a sculptress as she was, he basically helped destroy who she was by his attitude, you know.
0: Well, he ruled her life.
1: He ruled her life.
0: Yeah.
1: Then it was her mother who takes over, basically. So during this 10 years, they even had 3 or 4 summers that they spent together in a castle, a chateau that was in the Loire Valley. This live-in that he had, I mean, she basically had nothing to say about whatever Auguste Rodin did. I mean, this was just, you know, it was like she was there for doing the, who knows, the housekeeping, who knows.
0: Sure. Well, you know, it's handy dandy for a guy back then, even today, to have someone who will take care of the shopping, the cooking, the cleaning, the laundry, the whatever, whatever.
1: Right.
0: The children, you know.
1: It really is. You know, I have a quote that I just put into the show notes where it's actually taken out of one of his diaries where he says, and to the public, he called her Mademoiselle Claudette. That was, you know, how he addressed her. He said, she has become a most extraordinary sculptress and artist, and I consult her about everything.
0: Right.
1: Okay. So, for 10 years from 1882, when she's 18, till 1892, when she's 28, they live this, what really apparently is a passion, okay? and they spend some summers together. And she has these moments when she disappears for several months at a time, sometimes going off to England. And then when she is 28, he breaks off with her.
0: Mm-hmm. Probably because he met somebody else who was...
1: Well, there was a new young assistant coming into the workshop, and a young woman that wound up being his next assistant mistress for 5-6 years. How this breakup worked, it is really impossible to know. She already still had her own private studio, and so when they separated, he gave recommendations and he helped try and get her to sell her work. And she went to live and work in the studio. But all this time, you can imagine, she has this mother who's in the background, who is ashamed of her, who cannot accept the life that she has been living, who obviously will have nothing to do with the decadent style of life of this child. And meanwhile, she's bringing up these two others, the sister who gets married and lives this very conformist life, and the brother who becomes this intellectual and he goes on to be a writer.
0: A very right wing.
1: A very right wing, very conservative writer.
0: Yeah, because he's very famous for his very right wing views.
1: Right.
0: Yeah.
1: And it's very, and he becomes, even though it's a Catholic family, when he's a young man, he has this epiphany and becomes a traditionalist Catholic. So he becomes archly conservative even more.
0: Anti-Semitic, by the way.
1: And very, and well, she was too, matter, unfortunately. But,
0: ah, okay. Yeah.
1: I don't think the world of politics was a world that really interested her particularly. She was just interested in her art. But apparently that part of the family influence rubbed off on her too. I mean,
0: yeah.
1: That's what it was. Mm-hmm. So she goes to live in her studio, and then she moves to a studio on Île Saint-Louis, on the Quai Voltaire on Île Saint-Louis.
0: Okay, yeah.
1: And you can actually walk by it now and see the plaque. That is where she actually had her studio. And what happens is that she continues to work as a sculptress, but she doesn't have a lot of money and her family refuses to give her money. And even though her father is still alive, her mother clearly dominates because her mother refuses to help her completely.
0: So this is crazy because she had a mother who was somewhat dominating, but she herself didn't, she was very submissive to Rodin and to everybody else.
1: The way I see it is that she was, number one, her life was her work. Her passion and her life was being a sculptress, was being an artist, and she was clearly a person who lived her passions. And her passion was, in fact, secondary passion was Rodin. She fell in love with him. He was mesmerizing. He was somebody, apparently, who could seduce anybody. I mean, he had that kind of a personality. She lived all of this to the fullest. But one of the reasons they broke up is because she did want to get married. And she kept saying to him, we have to get married. It's now time for us to get married. So there was a part of her that still held on to what would be just considered to be normal kind of middle class values. And the pressure that she put on him, probably because also of having had several pregnancies, there's evidence that she kept writing him notes about, you know, we have to get married. We have to get married. This can't continue unless we get married. And that is eventually what broke them up because he did not want to get married. So she was stuck between a world of a bohemian free artist and the world of this conventional middle-class life that was represented by her family. And when Rodin broke up with her because he did not want to get married, she was left on her own.
0: Uh-huh.
1: She was really left on her own. Rodin worked hard for the next 10 years between her being 28 and basically 38 to help get her commissions. She got a few commissions. She worked with this countess who gave her a lot of work for a few years, apparently who had a lot of money. She paid for several pieces. And nobody knows why, but all of a sudden, after about 4 or 5 years of patronage, this countess simply stopped wanting her to do any work. Nobody knows to this day exactly what happened between the two of them. She had a few shows in 1893. She actually was shown in Chicago. She had work that actually went that far. She began doing a series of works that were based on Japanese art, which was very much the fashion at the time. He continued to have contact with her, and he actually, which I think is obnoxious, he used molds that he had made of her face to help inspire him for some of his sculpture. You know, she was very beautiful.
0: The crazy thing is he had a lot of institutional commissions.
1: Yes.
0: He was paid to make big, beautiful institutional art. And that's where you make the money.
1: That's right.
0: I don't hear you helping her. Like, he didn't help her get some of these commissions.
1: He tried.
0: Okay.
1: He tried. Unfortunately, I think that for a lot of people, there was a certain just simple misogyny that the fact that Rodin tried to help her get big government commissions, they kept saying, yeah, she's just a woman. Basically, it was just, she's just a woman. I mean, let's face it. How many, we know in the names of two or three painters from this time period that were part of the Impressionist and Post-Impressionist group, but who else do we know as a sculptress from this time? Nobody.
0: Nobody, yeah.
1: Absolutely nobody. So he did try, and he apparently used his contacts. He sold some pieces for her. She actually did some small pieces in marble that gave her a huge sum of money in the 1890s. The countess who started working with her basically started by ordering pieces in 1897. But in 1905, she just stopped. And nobody knows why. Nobody knows what happened, why this patronage simply stopped. So once the patronage ran out, she had no more money.
0: Right, right.
1: And her mother refused to help her. Mm. Absolutely refused to help her. So here she is.
0: Was her father dead by then?
1: No, he didn't die until 1913. But for some reason, he disappears out of her life.
0: Yeah, he didn't push it either. We blame the mom, but perhaps the dad wasn't that.
1: You know, she probably just was too much in terms of the scandals of her behavior and things like that. But what happened was, and this is where it gets muddy, living for her work and not having a lot of money, she started to become more and more what we would now say eccentric. And she started talking to herself a lot, and she started really becoming a kind of hermit living in her studio. So it's hard to know at what point she started really having problems.
0: I mean, she might have had mental illness the whole time.
1: It's hard to know. It's impossible to know. The financial difficulties and the fact that she was not being recognized artistically really helped destroy who she was, really. And because her family in no way supported her. I mean, her father would write to her, but her mother must have been just the most horrible tyrant. I mean, when you hear about what she did to her later on, it's just absolutely unbearable. And so her father really couldn't do more than what he did, which is occasionally slip her a little bit of money, write her letters and things like that. And so little by little, she isolated herself. And her brother went to see her. In 1909, he was already on his way to being this very important person, and he'd moved into this very conservative milieu that was even more conservative than one they'd grown up with. And he said, "She's crazy." This is him. It's a quote from him. He wrote and he said, "My sister Camille is crazy. She's destroying her studio. She lives in filth. She's gotten old and ugly and fat," which is a horrible thing to say, and she wasn't old at all. "And she speaks with this strange mechanical voice." So she was starting to isolate herself and probably really going into a kind of paranoia.
0: Right. I mean, it sounds like mental illness. I'm no psychiatrist, but like it's the whole time she was putting up with things she wasn't happy with.
1: Right.
0: Because back then, the status of a woman, the women didn't have a choice. You either had money because you were rich to begin with, or you complied with societal norms and became a wife and got taken care of. Women were not expected to be productive and to, other than in the family realm, obviously, which is a lot of work, but they were expected to be good wives and good child rearers and things like that. She didn't have a choice. Like, she couldn't have opened the bank account. She wasn't allowed to do a lot of the things she would have been allowed to do today. And we don't have parity by any means even to this day. But back then it was really hard.
1: And she really lived for her sculpture. She really lived for that.
0: That's hard for me to imagine because I don't have a artistic aspiration of any sort. Like, I mean, I love this podcast, but that's it, you know.
1: No, but I, you know.
0: And I don't live for the podcast. Sorry, folks.
1: I can imagine what that's like. I'm not like that, which is one of the reasons why I stopped painting, basically, you know. But there are people who are like that. And so she went into this spiral, totally destructive spiral of rejection, of isolation, and the certainly things didn't help. In 1910, her studio got flooded when she had the huge floods that the Seine.
0: Well, she was right on the banks.
1: She was right on the banks. Her studio got flooded.
0: If you walk my Île de la Cité tour, you'll see the line, and it's right on the island. I think that part is on Île de la Cité. But it was, I mean, Île-Saint-Louis is right next door, so it would have been the same height. You see the marks all over Paris of the 1910 flood. It was dramatic.
1: It was dramatic. So here she is with hardly any money and her studio gets flooded. And in 1912, how old is she in 1912? Let's see. She was 28 in 92. So she is...
0: She's 40.
1: She's 40. Thank you. She's 40. She destroys everything in her studio.
0: Right.
1: So she has really gone off, basically, we could say, which is really...
0: Well, her brother was right. She was crazy, but if it was today, there'd be help for her.
1: Exactly. Right.
0: And back then, there wasn't.
1: There wasn't. So she destroyed everything. She said that it was her enemies that were really causing all of her problems. She thought that there was this group of people with Rodin, who was, of course, her obsession, who were out to get her. And she had absolutely no food. And so when her brother went to see her, he said he went back to see his mother. And he and his mother made a decision. And that decision was to put her away, literally, to put her somewhere. And so in 1913, she is 48 years old. Her father dies. Her mother and her brother do not even tell her that he has died. So they don't want her at the funeral. They're ashamed of her. Can you imagine? Just can you imagine this? She finds out afterwards that her father has died and that they've had the funeral and that she has not been allowed to see the burial.
0: That's terrible.
1: And then her brother tells her mother that they need to put her away. And so her mother and her brother sign her into an asylum and she is taken away by force.
0: Yeah.
1: She is diagnosed as being psychotic and paranoid. Well, it is hard to know how much of this wouldn't have happened if she had been treated differently. And certainly she would have had treatment because there are articles and papers that were written by the various psychiatrists that did see her. And of course, this is the beginning of psychiatry.
0: Yeah, they were not kind. Like, but in those days, psychiatry was not a gentle practice.
1: No, but there's actually two psychiatrists, if they were still, I don't even know if at the point they were actually called that, who actually wrote and said, she is treatable. She has calmed down. We can help her so that she does not have to stay. This is the worst part, though. Her mother signed her in first to an asylum in Paris, and she stipulated that she cannot have a lot of visitors and she cannot have a lot of correspondence. She purposely isolated her from the rest of the world. This is abominable.
0: Right. And it would not be allowed today, obviously.
1: Right.
0: I mean, all of this has come a long way, thank God. Not far enough, probably. But I don't think a situation like that would be possible today. Because today you'd have to put her under tutelle. So that's what we call it. You know, like, I don't know how to say that in English. When
1: you have to, I don't even know how to say it in English, to be honest. Somebody else takes care of you.
0: Right. So a person loses the right to make decisions for themselves.
1: Right.
0: And it's usually a disinterested party.
1: Right.
0: That's going to be in charge of the person's affairs. Any money that they have, any decisions, medical decisions they need to make, whatever. Yeah, it would be really hard back then to imagine what parents could do, especially influential people.
1: Right.
0: Because Paul Claudel was definitely influential. I mean, he's famous, you know.
1: He's famous. And he did not want her to be associated with him. This is one of the reasons. So what happened is she was put away in an asylum in Saint-Saint-Denis in 1913. And in 1915, because of World War I, they needed the hospital space in the region around Paris. And so they sent her to an asylum in the Vaucluse, in a town called Montfavet.
0: Okay, well, more sunshine.
1: More sunshine, except that her mother stipulated that once she was locked in to this asylum, which apparently is where she had a couple of doctors who said that they

0: in 1920 and then in 1929. And then, of course, was so depressed by...
1: horrified.
0: By the state that she was in. She actually... and Camille, all she wanted to do, even once in the asylum, she wrote letters every single year, every year for the rest of her life, asking to be treated and to be let out. And she wanted material to work on her sculpture. It makes me want to cry. I have to say, this whole story makes me just want to cry. She wrote endless numbers of letters. She asked for people to come and visit her. She did not even know that it was her mother that had forbade people to actually... The fact that they even accepted that her mother could make this rule, it's just absolutely horrifying, right?
1: This would not happen today. There's no way they would let her mother dictate these things. No way.
0: You know, the photo that I shared with you, she's in her 60s. When you see what she looked like, she was absolutely gorgeous. You know, when she was this young woman, she was this brilliant, vibrant person. And she's just this shell of a human being by the time she's in her 60s. And she stayed in this asylum. And in 1943, she died. And the reason she died is she died of starvation.
1: What?
0: They did not give food to the people in psychiatric asylums during World War II. And so instead of feeding the people that they decided were not worth keeping alive, she technically died of a form of malnutrition.
1: Right. And this happened a lot, unfortunately. Yeah.
0: The asylum she was in over the few years of World War II, over 600 people died that way.
1: Jeez. In just that asylum?
0: In that asylum alone. In that asylum alone. Yeah. And this is not the end of the story, but this is the end of her life. She had nobody come to see her burial. Her brother and her mother refused to acknowledge that she had died. Her body was put into a common grave with a whole bunch of other people.
1: Oh, my.
0: And when World War II ended and they took all of the bones out, they could have perhaps identified who she was, but her family at that time refused to acknowledge that she was there. And so we do not have any idea where the rest of her is. It went into some ossuary somewhere. And the only thing that happened was that later on, post death in the 1950s and 60s, they acknowledged her existence by putting up a plaque that said that this is where she had, in fact, lived and died.
1: You know, I mean, I like to say nice things about France, but I have to say there were some terrible things about France as well. We still have a lot of really narrow-minded attitudes about certain things to this day that are just sad.
0: They're very sad. But I want to add the last part because it's the only little uplifting part of this whole story.
1: All right.
0: Okay.
1: I'm ready.
0: You're ready? So, Camille Claudel died in 1943, just about the age of 79, lost and locked away the second half of her life. Her brother, Paul, got married, had children. The children had children.
1: Sure.
0: And in 1938, a young woman was born named Reine Marie Paris.
1: Okay.
0: Who is the granddaughter of Paul Claudel.
1: Okay, yes.
0: Bad brother, okay?
1: Well, yeah.
0: Well, I mean, you know.
1: Yeah.
0: It turns out that as a teenager, she heard about, I don't know how, but she heard about this great aunt that had been a sculptress, that had lived and died in this very mysterious kind of way that basically nobody in the family wanted to talk about. And this woman, Reine Marie Paris, decided she was interested in studying art history.
1: Ah, nice.
0: And what happened was the more she studied art history, the more she became interested in the history and the story of her great aunt, Camille Claudel. And so in the 1950s and in the 1960s, she decided that one of the things she was going to do was write the definitive catalog of the work of this great aunt that she suddenly became passionate about.
1: Mm-hmm.
0: Now, Reine Marie Paris is still alive.

0: Oh, nice.
1: She's 88 years old.
0: Okay, wonderful.
1: She became this very important art historian, and she made her life's work to make everybody appreciate the work of her great aunt Camille Claudel.
0: That's wonderful.
1: She was responsible not only for what is called a catalogue, the term in French is called catalogue raisonné, which means it's the book that has the definitive list and image of every work done by a specific artist, okay?
0: Okay, I didn't know this.
1: Yeah, I have had a couple of these, and not for Camille Claudel, but I've had them for a couple of other artists, you know. And she published this in 1984, and she did all this research. She went all the way around the world. She went to America, she went to Japan. She gathered up all this documentation. She took pictures of everything. She also did something else. She bought the rights to reproduce some of the sculpture.
0: Ah, okay. Yeah, because sculptures are reproduced all the time, right?
1: Right. So she created an association for the promotion of her work. She is the person responsible for the Musée Camille Claudel, which is in Nogent-sur-Seine.
0: Oh, okay. That's one I'd like to see.
1: That was opened up in 2017.
0: All right. Nogent-sur-Seine is not that far from Paris.
1: No. And she got into a fight with other members of her family. She was taken to court because she and her husband, who helped her in this work, this life's work, obviously had some money. They not only bought up the rights to some of these sculptures, but the part of the family sued them because she was having made bronze reproductions that were basically not the original. Well, a bronze by definition can be reproduced several times. I mean, there's no.
0: Sure. Well, and Rodin did that ad nauseum.
1: Ad nauseum, right? So what happened was members of the family took her to court, and she actually at one point lost because the court said she could not sell these pieces and claim them as originals. And then she took the family back to court again, and they finally decided that it was perfectly okay for her to sell these bronzes as long as she didn't just put on them the original first version of it, which was stupid because a bronze is a bronze is a bronze, you know, so you can make several copies of it, which is why now we do have copies of her work in museums, basically pretty much all over France and in the United States and many, many major museums. It is really thanks to this woman who it would be wonderful to meet. I would absolutely love to meet her. She also wrote basically what is the definitive biography of her great aunt. It must be very strange having grown up realizing that her grandfather, I have no idea how close she was to him, but having realized that it was because of him that her great aunt had this miserable second half of her life, basically, you know, it's really hard. But I find that it's rather, I mean, uplifting is probably too strong a word, you know, but I find it wonderful that she had this great niece who rediscovered her existence after her death. Well, actually, I mean, she was born actually before she died, but, you know, I mean, she didn't know about it until much later, and who has actually made her come back to life, you know.
0: Yeah, there are some families that keep secrets and that have horrible things like that to this day. I don't like that. You mentioned the movie Camille Claudel before we started recording.
1: Yes. The movie, so she helped to co-produce it. In fact, what happened was she published this catalogue raisonné in 1984. And Isabel Adjani, I don't know if it's because she knew her work, because there is a room in the Rodin Museum. And that's the other thing that's very kind of ironic, is that Rodin died in 1917. He died well before, you know, she did, but she was already locked up by 1917. But when he made his will, his testament, he stipulated that one of the rooms in the building that is his museum, which of course is a place where he had worked, be devoted to the sculpture of Camille Claudel. He stipulated that in his will.
0: So he was a jerk, but not a complete jerk.
1: Yeah. Yeah. You know, I mean, he was unfortunately a man of his time, and he was very macho. And what that, you know.
0: And he was taking advantage of women because that's what people did. That's what people did, you know.
1: Yeah. So Isabel Adjani, for those of you out there who don't know her, she's a great, very famous actress, of course, here in France. She found out about this life story of Camille Claudel, who is not unknown, of course, And she went to see Reine Marie Paris, and she proposed, she actually made a deal with her so that they would co-produce the movie with her playing Camille Claudel.
0: And I have not seen this movie.
1: Oh, I have.
0: Yeah.
1: It came out in 1989. She won a César for it. The film won Best Film of the Year, actually. It's an incredible movie. If you ever read an interview with Isabella Gianni, she says it was the most exhausting role she ever played in her life because she totally immersed herself in this existence of this woman whose life was just absolutely tragic, you know. And so the movie is really certainly accessible on streaming. And whatever the excessive drama that you see in the movie, it is largely accurate.
0: Yeah, unfortunately, it sounds like she had a pretty bad life. Tragic ending. And thankfully, she was productive. I mean, I always enjoy seeing her pieces. At the museum in Rouen, they have... Very often, I had the impression that she mostly made very small pieces.
1: Yes.
0: But
1: yes.
0: She also made some bigger ones.
1: She made some bigger ones. Yes, she did. She did make some bigger ones. But in fact, she made, and there was a period of her life where she really worked in marble. And those are very small pieces. So it's very.
0: And they are amazing. The one where, what is it called? Les commérages or the. And you have all these women that are leaned into each other and clearly repeating some bad. Like the commérage. How do you say that? Commérage. It's like gossip, the gossips.
1: Gossip? Well, you say gossip, but commérage is even better because it's kind of stronger as a word, I think. You know, it's just.
0: Une commère is someone repeats.
1: Yeah, it repeats gossip and rumors. You know?
0: Yeah. But I think the piece is called The Gossips.
1: It may be called The Gossips.
0: And I saw it at the Rodin Museum. When you have it in front of you and you can look at it from all angles, you can really see. It's marble, but it's like you hear them whispering to each other all these secrets and terrible things.
1: She did a lot of pieces that are relatively, I would say, sensual. Erotic is too strong a word, but you know, there are several pieces where you see a young woman and an older man, obviously based on her relationship with Rodin. You have two or three pieces where you have a couple embracing each other. This was really one of the major themes that she worked on. And then she did some very big pieces besides whatever she worked on with Rodin, you know.
0: But they were usually like lanky and flowy.
1: Yes.
0: You know, there's some artists that make these rotund figures and I like those very much. But Camille Claudel made like ethereal almost, like thin sorts of people.
1: There's a kind of dynamic movement in a lot of her work, even in the small pieces, you know, and you're right. And of course, as she evolved until unfortunately she really stopped producing, but you can see, especially when they're cast in bronze, you can see the work where you see her, the almost like the fingerprints, you know, the clothing instead of just being smooth and Art Nouveau-ish, it just becomes kind of like, you know, that kind of thing, you know.
0: So let's end on this. Do you think Rodin got so much inspiration from her that he stole some ideas, perhaps?
1: It's hard to say. Probably, no, I think so. For the big major pieces, you know, that he did because they were commissioned pieces, like The Burghers of Calais or The Doors of Hell, those were pieces that were really commissions. What I do think, to answer your question in a sort of backwards way, I think his stylistic changes were influenced by her.
0: Mm-hmm.
1: I think that she had a style that was extremely personal. And what a lot of art historians think now is that as his style evolved, except for the pieces like The Doors, which are, you know, very specifically made in terms of a theme, you can feel the work of the passion of their fingers and their hands on the style of it. It's not smooth. It's not super taken, you know, there's that. I think that really. Because they worked on The Kiss together. I mean, they worked on these kinds of pieces. It must have been, the term in French is la fugue. You know, I don't know how to even translate into English that word.
0: Meaning what?
1: It means it's a kind of energy.
0: Because there's a word in English, a fugue, but that's a musical.
1: That's a musical term. No, this is a term that means it has to do with
0: an escape. Fugue, like, okay.
1: An escape, you know, like an energy. It's like, you can almost feel the passion coming out of their hands working on these pieces together. And I think that is where she really influenced him in terms of the style of his work, you know.
0: Incredible story. Wonderful. Thank you so much. I learned a lot. I like her pieces. When I see Camille Claudel on the piece, I pay more attention to it, probably because there are so few women sculptors,
1: right?
0: Even though there were hundreds of them that learned the skill and doing stuff in marble. I can't imagine how hard that must have been. So that's not a cast. You have to...
1: You can't make a mistake.
0: Yeah, no mistakes.
1: No mistakes, no, no. And she worked tiny, tiny little details into everything, you know.
0: The skill it takes. I mean, you see pieces like that in marble in many museums. And, you know, you walk... when you, like this last couple of weeks, I've been to a lot of museums and you walk past these pieces like it's nothing. But this is years of work on some of these things.
1: Oh, yeah.
0: Or months at least, and a very intense commitment from the artist to produce this thing, whether it's a painting or a sculpture, even more, I think. It takes longer on average to make a sculpture than to make a painting, right?
1: Well, in the old days it did. Let's put it that way.
0: Right, right.
1: I mean, sculpture today is very different because a lot of it is made using machines. You know, but I would say that certainly working on a piece like one of Camille's pieces or one of even Rodin's pieces, certainly that would have taken a lot longer time than doing a painting. Yeah.
0: Incredible. Thank you so much, Elise. That was wonderful.
1: Thank you, Annie.
0: Merci. Au revoir.
1: Au revoir.
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1: Hello, I'm Celia Hatton at 10 Hours GMT. Welcome to the newsroom. Coming up, a high-profile call for elections in Ukraine. The country's sacked defense minister calls for a wartime vote, without mentioning the president, Volodymyr Zelensky, by name.
2: Democracy cannot be held hostage by Russia. We are fighting precisely because we want to remain a free European state.
1: Our correspondent in Kyiv's been at a protest outside the parliament building. We'll get the latest from him. Also, the U.S. chooses to end its military drills with South Korea much earlier than planned. Some families in Gaza search for their missing relatives. Our correspondent hears their stories. Researchers say Charles Darwin was right about tickling. We'll explain why. And a heavyweight competition between some of the world's strongest plants.
3: Massive leaves, so up to 3 meters in the case of the plants we're growing in the pools at Kew here. So the question is, who can put the largest weight on the lily pads that they grow?
1: Stay with us.
4: BBC News with Govinda Gill. Ukraine's anti-corruption agency say they've carried out raids on lawmakers and senior officials from the presidential office. The development comes as Ukraine's former defense minister, Mykhailo Fedorov, has called for elections which are barred in wartime under Ukrainian martial law. A representative of the presidential office has told the BBC that it would be bizarre to plan elections amidst missiles and drones. Oleksandr Mereshko is an MP with President Zelensky's Servant of the People Party.
5: Politically, it's very dangerous because Putin will definitely use this as a moment of kind of division, political infighting, and he will use it in his favor. So the thing is that holding elections right now, it might just bury the country.
4: At least 107 people have been killed in a landslide at a mine in the Central African Republic on the border with Cameroon. A local mayor said the incident took place on Tuesday afternoon in the gold mining area of Zamboi. Paul Ngio reports from Yaoundé.
6: Videos circulating on social media appear to show a slope collapsing on several gold miners present at the site. Others were gripped by fear and panic as they ran for safety. Adamu Abdon, the mayor of Garabula in Cameroon's east region, said the incident occurred on the Central African Republic's side of the border. It's not immediately clear what triggered the landslide, but such occurrences are common in eastern Cameroon, where unregulated miners work under poor conditions and are often exposed to risks. Rescue operations are reported to be underway amid fears that the death toll could rise.
4: The United Arab Emirates says it's imposing an indefinite trade embargo on Iran after accusing Tehran of firing two ballistic missiles towards the country. The UAE's defense ministry said the missiles targeted maritime traffic. Abu Dhabi has accused Iran of repeatedly targeting its tankers at sea in recent weeks. Tehran's dismissed the allegations as baseless and has warned Gulf states against assisting the US in its war with Iran. The Australian tennis star Nick Kyrgios has been provisionally suspended after testing positive for cocaine. The former Wimbledon finalist said he'd made a huge mistake, adding that he'd step away from the public life for 28 days. Russell Fuller reports.
7: Nick Kyrgios returned the positive test at a grass court event in Mallorca in June, which was just his third tournament of the year. A provisional suspension is mandatory, and assuming he does not appeal, Kyrgios will not be able to play again until a tribunal delivers judgment on his case. In a post on social media, the 2022 Wimbledon runner-up said he takes full responsibility for his actions and does not want to make excuses, but he added that recent injuries have taken a huge toll on him and explained he has struggled to come to terms with nearing the end of his career.
4: BBC News. The United States has suspended 50% tariffs on some Canadian goods hours before they were due to come into effect. President Trump said a deal had been reached and the measures would be paused for 3 days, subject to documents being finalised. The Canadian Prime Minister Mark Carney said it still required important work. Goods worth some $20 billion a year would have been affected by the tariffs. Women involved in an alleged drugging case in France have told the BBC that delays to justice have left them feeling victimised a second time. Christiane Negret, a former senior civil servant, is accused of drugging 248 women during job interviews at the Ministry of Culture. But 7 years after he was placed under investigation, no trial date has been set. One of the women said she still suffered from nightmares. Hungary's new president András Baka takes office today. His predecessor was accused by the new government of being a puppet of the former Prime Minister Viktor Orbán and forced from office. The details from Nick Thorpe.
0: András Baka is taking office in the midst of a political whirlwind in Hungary as the new Tisza party government, led by Prime Minister Péter Magyar, tries to dismantle the power bases which Viktor Orbán built for himself and his Fidesz party in the past 16 years. Although the Hungarian head of state has little concrete power, the new president has pledged to stand up to the new government if need be. Uncovering the crimes of the past is necessary, he said in his inaugural address.
4: The Beninese singer Angélique Kidjo has become the first black African to receive a star on the Hollywood Walk of Fame. The five-time Grammy winner sang and danced at the ceremony in Los Angeles on Tuesday, celebrating a career spanning more than four decades. That's the latest world news from the BBC.
1: Hello, I'm Celia Hatton, and this is the newsroom on the BBC World Service. Let's start in Ukraine, and a call for elections there that's getting a lot of attention. In a video posted online, Ukraine's former defense minister, Mykhailo Fedorov, said Ukraine was facing a crisis of governance and corruption. He's demanding elections, which are prohibited during wartime.
2: We must answer a fundamental question. How should the state function if the war lasts for years? Can Russia in effect gain the right to decide when Ukrainians will again be able to elect their authorities? I am convinced that it cannot.
1: Mr. Fedorov was a popular defense minister. His abrupt sacking in late July led to mass protests. Many credited him with overhauling Ukraine's armed forces, tackling corruption, and using data and advanced technology to improve Ukraine's standing in the war. Ukraine hasn't had an election in a while. President Zelensky's five-year term as president was due to end in May 2024. However, elections have been suspended in Ukraine while the country is under martial law, in place since Russia's full-scale invasion in February 2022. A source in the Ukrainian presidential office has told the BBC that it is highly bizarre to plan elections amidst missiles and drones. This demonstrates a complete lack of realism. All this on a busy news day for Ukraine. Anti-corruption agencies say they're carrying out raids targeting current and former lawmakers and top government officials. And we're also expecting the appointment of a new defense minister. Lots to discuss. Our Ukraine correspondent Dan Johnson spoke to us from Kyiv outside the parliament building.
8: It's the first day back for Ukraine's parliament after the summer break, and they were due to vote in, confirm the new defense minister and foreign minister. The people who've been acting in those positions were due to be confirmed in their roles today. That is why these protesters were already planning to be here. These are the supporters of Mr. Fedorov, the sacked defense minister, who want him reinstated. They were already going to be here this morning to put pressure on the MPs to reverse the decision to sack him. But the statement he issued last night goes much further than claiming his old job back. He's launched a blistering assessment of the way government here in Ukraine has been run, how the war has been run. And although he doesn't name President Zelensky directly, this is a character assassination of the way the president has run things over the past few years. Mr. Fedorov says democracy is not a peacetime luxury. He said people cannot endlessly live in a state where they do not understand why certain decisions are made. Perhaps he's referring to the decision to sack a defense minister who was particularly popular. He says it's dangerous when society develops the feeling that the main criteria for an appointment is not professionalism, results, or ability to transform the country, but personal loyalty to the system. A modern state, he says, cannot function this way. And he said corruption is only a symptom. The main problem runs much deeper. We have a crisis of governance. The old system too often lives by its own rules. It protects itself. It fears change. So he is calling not just for elections, but for widespread reform, for the eradication of corruption, and for a rebuilding of trust between citizens and state, and a rebuilding of hope for the people of Ukraine, which he said needed to be restored.
1: Dan, you mentioned corruption a few times just now. I also mentioned that anti-corruption raids are happening in Ukraine today. How does corruption and anger over corruption feed into all of this? And how big a problem is it in Ukraine?
9: Yes, we know anti-corruption investigators are actually searching this morning the office of the deputy chief of the president's office. There have been investigations before that have seen figures close to Volodymyr Zelensky arrested and questioned. He has been accused of not necessarily direct involvement in corruption himself, but of not rooting it out in the teams and structures that are around him. And the SAC defense minister, Mikhailo Fedorov, says that that corruption weakens the armed forces and Ukraine's ability to win this war. He said that equipment and weapons weren't able to get where they were needed to the front line if money was being siphoned off by corrupt officials. He described people who are risking their lives on the front line while others in the rear are stealing from the war effort. He said when businesses pay their taxes only to see law enforcement applied inconsistently. He talked about when a talented individual cannot change the system because they aren't one of us. Again, no names given, but I think we can guess who he's referring to. The big question is whether Mr. Fedorov actually sees himself as the solution to all this, whether he should become the president, whether he is the man to fix this and make things better. He's not explicitly said he would run against President Zelensky if and when that election comes, but he's certainly positioning himself with the biggest challenge that the president has faced during this war.
1: Dan Johnson speaking to us outside the parliament buildings in Kyiv. Let's focus on the Middle East now and what's going on in the occupied West Bank. Almost 500,000 Israelis live there. All Israeli settlements there are considered illegal under international law. And now Israel has just opened up bids for the construction of more than 1,000 new homes east of Jerusalem. Yulia Nell is our correspondent in Jerusalem.
10: So this is an area that is called E1. It's just to the east of occupied East Jerusalem and close to another large Israeli settlement in the West Bank called Ma'al Adamim. And the reason this is so important for Palestinians, why the international community has really for years, try to get Israel to keep any plans to develop there on hold, is because it really disrupts the contiguity of the West Bank. It makes a kind of large Israeli development between Ramallah and Bethlehem, and it sort of bisects the West Bank. So that is why, really, for about three decades, Israel has shelved plans to develop there. That changed last year when the far-right finance minister Bezalel Smotrich, who also has responsibilities for setting Israeli government policy in the West Bank, he announced that there would be 3,500 new settler homes that would be developed in that area. And he said he was acting in response to various countries, including the UK, recognising a state of Palestine. Now, what has happened since then is that there have been attempts by Palestinian Bedouin residents of that so-called E1 corridor and Israeli NGOs, including Peace Now, NGOs against occupation, really to try to stop or delay the implementation of this, the opening of construction tenders, which of course is the big step. But what's happened in the past day is that the government has put out, despite that active court process going on, tenders for half of the houses.
1: Yolan, what's the significance of the timing of all of this? We have to note that Israel is planning to have elections in late October.
10: That's right. And I think this government wants to do as much as possible to create what they call facts on the ground before those elections happen. Because if you look at the polls at the moment, they indicate that the Prime Minister's Likud party and his coalition parties are not on track to keep power. So they want to kind of, you know, protect what they would see as being their legacy. And this Israeli government has authorized 104 settlements in the past 3.5 years, with all settlements being illegal under international law. There's been a surge in settler violence in the West Bank. We saw that last week with a lot of focus on Kusra, this Palestinian village south of Nablus, where two Palestinian families have been besieged in their homes by a group of settlers. And that remains ongoing until now. Those families still unable to move, but they're trapped by the settlers there.
1: Yolan Nell. Staying in the region, Donald Trump's Middle East envoy has been in Israel this week trying to revive the Gaza peace plan. The conflict has taken a huge toll on those inside the territory. The health ministry there says more than 70,000 Gazans have died since the conflict began. More than 1,200 of those who died were killed in Israeli strikes in Gaza since a ceasefire was announced last October. Many others are still missing, presumed dead. Israel does not allow journalists free access to the territory. Our correspondent John Donison has this report from Jerusalem.
11: In Gaza City earlier this month, a mass funeral. For more than 100 people killed in an Israeli attack in 2023. Their bodies were only recently recovered from under the rubble. And across the strip, there remain thousands who are still missing. Ahmed Al-Madhoun was 21 when he was last seen alive. The young man, who has Down syndrome, disappeared in May 2025 after popping to the shop. His family show us a video of him belly flopping into a swimming pool. They say he was loved by everyone and always joking around. For his mother, Majdia, it's the not knowing that's hardest.
12: I haven't lost hope. Whether I find him alive, find him dead, find him buried, if they just tell me here he is, then I will truly be at peace.
11: She knows Ahmed may well be dead, but there's also another reason why Gazans go missing. Aida Al-Drimli shows us a picture of her son, Mahmoud, a fresh-faced young man draped in a Palestinian scarf. He too disappeared in 2024. Aida feared he'd been killed. But then this summer, a photo emerged on social media showing two Israeli soldiers posing with a Palestinian detainee, blindfolded and bound. The family believes it's Mahmoud.
13: My heart was torn into two when I saw the photo. I was relieved that my son was okay, but at the same time, how can they humiliate him and other prisoners like him?
11: We asked the Israeli prison service about Mahmoud. They said they had no record of holding him. The Israeli military declined to comment. Well, here in Jerusalem, I've come now to meet Tal Steiner, an Israeli lawyer who's the executive director of Hamoked, a human rights organisation that works to trace missing Gazans who may be being held in Israeli jails. What is the impact on the families of these people in terms of not knowing?
14: The impact on families of the enforced disappeared people is devastating. It's an open wound that doesn't heal. They have no rest, not even in knowing if their relative is dead or alive to bring him to proper burial.
11: Amid the destruction, the Red Cross estimates there are more than 5,000 missing people in Gaza. For their families, displaced and homeless, they're still not able to grieve.
1: John Donison. 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To Australia now, and the Mushroom Murders case is back in the headlines. A year after Aaron Patterson was found guilty of killing three people and attempting to kill a fourth by serving a beef Wellington laced with deadly mushrooms, she's returned to court to appeal against her conviction. Patterson was jailed for life with no possibility of parole for at least 33 years. Her lawyers argue that she did not receive a fair trial. Our Sydney correspondent, Katie Watson, has been covering this case from the start.
15: There are two appeals happening in Melbourne this week. Erin Patterson is trying to overturn her conviction, and at the same time, the prosecution is appealing against her sentence. A sentence, they say, is manifestly inadequate. They argue she shouldn't be eligible for parole. The triple murderer should be locked up for life. Now, Erin Patterson didn't attend the hearing in person. She attended via a video link. But in court was Ian Wilkinson, the sole survivor of that lunch back in 2023 that killed three of his relatives, including his wife. Now, Erin Patterson's team have listed 7 grounds for appeal. They include evidence they say shouldn't have been part of the trial because it was speculative, it wasn't relevant, as well as evidence they say should have been included because it would have shown an innocent history of foraging for mushrooms. They've also taken issue with the way the prosecution cross-examined her, as well as what the jury did when they were deliberating. They were put in a hotel along with members of the prosecution, a key witness, and some members of the media, which Erin Patterson's team says was a catastrophic mistake. Now, we heard from Erin Patterson's team for most of Wednesday. Thursday, the prosecution will have a chance to argue why they think the sentence is too lenient. But we won't get a decision on whether or not these appeals will be successful for some time yet. That could take several months.
16: Katie Watson in Sydney. Next to South Korea, and an announcement that the current joint military exercises with the United States will be cut short and finish 6 days earlier than planned. This comes just days after President Trump said he wasn't happy with the U.S. participation in the drills. He described them as being costly and hostile towards North Korea. I heard more from our South Korean correspondent, Jake Kwon.
17: This is a major exercise that happens every year, and it is between the United States and South Korea. And this year, some 18,000 South Korean troops were to participate, as well as troops from around 12 countries around the world. These are America's and South Korea's allies participating. And then what we are hearing is that this 11-day exercise will be cut in half. So this Friday will be the last day as the Americans withdraw from the exercise after having done only the first half of it. And this is a training exercise that has been done nearly every year. There was a time that Mr. Trump had suspended it in 2018 for the sake of currying favor with Pyongyang, but it was reinstated in 2022. And like that time, this is a training that takes months to prepare, and it is really unprecedented. It would be cut abruptly, like what we've seen today. And it is really a symbol of South Korea's alliance and America's commitment to protecting South Korea from possible adversaries.
16: Why is Donald Trump citing the U.S. relationship with North Korea right now? Are there developments in that relationship?
17: Well, it's difficult to understand exactly what prompted Mr. Trump to focus on North Korea suddenly. He claimed that he has a great relationship with Kim Jong-un, and this is partly why he is suspending the exercise with South Korea. But we haven't seen any, for example, letters or communication happening between the two countries. We haven't heard anything from North Korea yet, any response to what President Trump has claimed. So, you know, it is difficult to say exactly why now, but some of the observation has been that Mr. Trump is currently having some difficulty ending the war with Iran, and maybe he's looking for a win by, you know, moving some attention back to North Korea. He had that unprecedented, a very historic meeting with Kim Jong-un, North Korea's leader, back in 2018. And perhaps he is trying to restart some of that. But at the same time, if you look at the same post, he does talk about some frustration and disappointment with South Korea not helping him out in the Iran war. So some of us are also seeing it as a punishment of South Korea.
16: Jake Kwon. Let's look at something happening here in London now. A new study suggests that the introduction of an ultra-low emission zone for vehicles here in the capital of the UK has led to improvements in children's lung health. The ULEZ scheme was set up to discourage people from driving older, more polluting cars in the capital by charging them. Dr. Helen Wood, who's a research fellow at Queen Mary University of London and the leader author of the study, says the findings are the strongest evidence yet on how children can be protected from traffic pollution.
18: We found the strongest evidence yet that an effective clean air zone can reduce some of the harm caused to children by air pollution. We found that children in London had significantly smaller lungs before the ULEZ was introduced, and over the following 4 years they recovered their lung function to catch up with children in Luton, where there wasn't a low emission zone. We've done the best kind of study that you can. It's a real world experiment of a real life public health intervention, comparing the ULEZ in London with a similar town that didn't have a clean air zone, and given you can't undertake a randomised trial, you can't take a bunch of children and put them in a place with clean air versus a bunch of children and put them somewhere with dirty air, then this is the best kind of research that you can do when you're looking at epidemiology. I would hope that our policymakers and our elected politicians would look closely at this evidence that we've produced, because it's an important study, it's a very big study, and it's the first study to show an improvement in lung growth associated with a reduction in air pollution following a public health intervention.
16: Helen Wood. Now, the scientist Charles Darwin was right about many things, most notably on the fundamental question of evolution. And it seems his theory of why we are ticklish was correct, too. Ziliang Xiong is from the Netherlands Radboud University. He's a PhD student and the author of a new paper on the subject. He told the BBC what he discovered.
19: We want to understand why there are specific body areas that are more ticklish than others. And one of the explanations that have been proposed in the past was from Charles Darwin, that he said that the reason that we are ticklish was because on these same body areas, we typically receive less touch compared to others. So in our study, we asked participants to report, to draw on a body map, the front and back body, where they experience ticklishness, and we also ask them to draw in their day-to-day life where they are touched either by their family or friend members or by their partners, if they have a partner in that case. And we compared the two maps together, the ticklishness and touch maps together, and we found that indeed there is a significant correlation between the two, indicating that the areas that are more ticklish are usually received less touch in our daily life. Darwin himself didn't specifically say why he thought that. He just presented it as he said, as his daily observation. He also thought that the reason that we experience the sensation itself, like why we laugh out loud, why we move around when experiencing it, is because there is a certain surprise element coming to it, meaning that we feel surprise and want to express very intensively against it.
16: That from Ziliang Xiong. And finally, a competition to find out how much weight a giant water lily can bear. Unbelievably, these plants are strong enough for a grown person to stand on. About 40 gardens around the world are taking part this year, including the Royal Botanic Gardens in Kew here in London. Alex Summers is curator of living collections at Kew.
20: It is as crazy as you say, but equally, I think we do it for a very good reason, which is celebrating the majesty and diversity of the plant kingdom. And any route we can get out there to do that is fantastic. So in the case here, the water lily way off, across about 40 botanic gardens and zoos globally, we all grow these large water lilies. Many people will be familiar with them because when they come through botanic gardens, they'll see them, these massive leaves, so up to 3 meters in the case of the plants we're growing in the pools at Kew here. And those leaves, they can bear a massive weight. So the question is, who can put the largest weight on the lily pads that they grow? So essentially, you've got a structure there, a leaf, as many people will be familiar with, and the veins of the leaf. So if anybody looks under a leaf that they've got at home, they'll see that they'll have these protruding vein structures. They are really, really prominent in these Victoria water lilies. They allow the leaf structure to be very strong, and they have these rigid air pockets in them, and that allows them to carry an enormous amount of weight. What we've done here at Kew, obviously, one of our gardeners, he stood on it, and he's not one of our smaller gardeners either, 102 kilos. Last year it was about 83 kilos that somebody put on a leaf, which is considerable. I mean, if you imagine, most leaves certainly couldn't take 83 kilos, and this year we've managed to go with 102 kilos. So maybe we'll win across that network of botanic gardens. But I think it is worth saying we are in a really fortunate spot, because the Victoria water lily that we've actually entered on was described in 2022. We worked with partners in Bolivia, so Victoria Boliviana. And so we do have somewhat of an advantage, because it is within this group of water lilies, it's the one with the largest pads, and we're one of the few people to grow it globally. But it does equally highlight how amazing the plant kingdom is, how much there is still to discover.
16: Alex Summers from Royal Botanic Gardens in Kew. Well, you've been listening to The Newsroom with me, Celia Hatton. Before we go, an update that just came in on our top story. The Ukrainian President Volodymyr Zelensky has dismissed the deputy head of the presidential office, Irina Mudra. This morning, Ukrainian anti-corruption agency announced a raid on her office, along with those of current and former ministers and MPs. More information on that top story and more on Ukraine available on the BBC News website. Thanks for listening.
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3: 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I'm Alex Wise.

0: I think it's really important for people, especially when you're out at a restaurant or you're at a fish shop, to ask questions, because the people you're buying fish from need to understand that you care about where it comes from.
1: Did you know that the contents of that can of tuna sitting in your cupboard can actually be traced back to the waters and boat where the fish was caught? Organizations like the International Seafood Sustainability Foundation, the ISSF, have placed seafood traceability squarely in the 21st century. This week on Sea Change Radio, we speak with the president of the ISSF, Susan Jackson, to learn more about tuna fishing. We look at her organization's partnership model, discuss the viability of maintaining healthy global fish stocks, and talk about some of the challenges facing the industry.

0: I'm joined now on Sea Change Radio by Susan Jackson. She's the president of the International Seafood Sustainability Foundation, the ISSF. Susan, welcome to Sea Change Radio.
1: Hi, thanks very much. Glad to be here.
0: So please tell us what the mission of your organization is all about before we break down your latest report.
1: Yep. ISSF, as we refer to ourselves, is a organization that's a partnership with tuna scientists, environmental organizations that are active on tuna management, and tuna processing and trading companies. We've been around for almost 20 years now. And the objective of ISSF is that all tuna fisheries can meet and maintain the certification standard that the Marine Stewardship Council publishes. So it's industry and scientists and environmental nonprofits working together to improve the health of tuna stocks and the tuna ecosystem.
0: And so let's take a step back and talk about the importance of tuna in general for the seafood industry. If you can break down some of the complexity for us and simplify what's happening globally for tuna stocks, that'd be great.
1: Absolutely. Certainly when ISSF started, there were a lot of headlines about the concern over tuna stocks, primarily bluefin, which gets all the headlines and everybody loves bluefin, but it's less than 1% of the tuna that's caught. In fact, in our last status of the tuna stocks report published a couple of months ago, 97% of the tuna that's caught in the world comes from stocks that are healthy, and almost 100% of the tuna stocks are not currently experiencing overfishing. So we would expect the number of healthy stocks, the percentage, to even go up. But what's absolutely cool about tunas and makes them interesting as well as challenging is there are only 23 stocks of tuna in the world, which means that any particular stock swims across entire ocean basins or spans entire ocean basins, is in the waters of many different countries, and they're constantly moving. So it's not just like, you know, oysters in the Chesapeake Bay or something that's, or the Monterey Bay, that a state or one country can manage. With tunas, the countries have to collaborate and manage them. So there are five international treaty bodies, one for each ocean region, that collectively manages the tuna. And that's what makes it fun, because each country around that table has various constituents sitting behind them. Could be the longline fishing sector or the purse seine fishing sector or, you know, processing sector that of certain countries in their region. And they all have to agree, and they have great scientific advice. But not only do they have to agree, then every country there has to go home and enforce with their fishing fleets or in their waters what they agreed to. So it's a huge management challenge. Tuna itself is a phenomenal matter of food security. For many countries, it's a matter of economic security as well. So lots of divergent interests come to play on tuna stocks.
0: I can't help but think more about this stat that you just threw out about 23 tuna stocks active in the world. Is that just 23 big schools basically are what comprise our tuna stocks globally? Is that just the general pattern, or is that a red flag?
1: Those are discrete management units. So Skipjack, for example, there's one stock in the Indian Ocean. There's an Eastern Pacific stock. There's a Western Pacific stock. So that's what I mean by they span ocean basins. Or albacore, a more temperate tuna, you might have a Northern Pacific stock and a Southern Pacific stock, but they span the entire Pacific.
0: We're looking at them from a much bigger global view when we're looking at these 23 stocks then.
1: Sure, but their migration patterns or how they traverse within their lifespan informs, you know, how the stocks were established.
0: So let's turn to your annual compliance report. When I first read it, I was a little cynical because I saw that it was voluntary and also that there are not that many companies involved in it compared to the hundreds and hundreds of companies that fish. But the ones that you have are the big tunas, the big kahunas in the industry. You have Bumblebee and Starkist and Chicken of the Sea all involved in there. Why don't you break down some of the top line takeaways that listeners should know from this annual report?
1: Yep, sure. Companies that participate in ISSF, they do so voluntarily, but part of the requirement of participation is that they have to comply with the conservation measures that our board of directors sets. And it's important to know that the board of directors is not an industry board. There's one industry representative, but there are scientists on it, former fisheries managers on it, environmental organizations on it. And they take the scientific advice and advice from stakeholders, and then they set what these conservation measures are. So the companies then independently decide if they want to stay in or not. We currently have 24 participating companies. They must be processors, marketers, or traders of tuna. So not the boats, not retailers who sell tuna, but that middle section. Roughly, they still account for somewhere around half, we believe, of the tuna that's caught in the world. So not a lot of companies, as you put it, if you count the boats in there, but important companies also, as you noted. So there are now 32 conservation measures that get audited as established by our board. And we have an external third-party compliance auditor so that the companies must demonstrate to them on an annual basis that all the tuna that they purchased complies with those conservation measures. Or if it's something they have to do themselves, a data reporting thing, for example, or have a traceability system that is robust and effective that can track from the fishing boat trip that caught the tuna, you know, to that can of tuna to the finished product. Those are the things that get audited annually. The number of conservation measures has increased over time. And this past year, the auditors determined 98.8% overall conformance.
0: What are some of the examples of these measures?
1: So I gave the traceability example, right? You must have a traceability system that works.
0: Sorry to interrupt, but what does that mean? Like if you're a buyer for Bumblebee and you get a boat coming in, how do you trace that fish?
1: So this would be a question for

0: from. It's really, really important because if you don't have that, no matter what else you say that you're doing, you can't demonstrate it because so much of what's important comes from the vessel that caught it.
1: What other factors are the auditors looking for, Susan?
0: So the fish that is in that can, right, that the company bought, cannot come from a vessel that was on the IUU or list of boats that have been found to have engaged in illegal, unreported, or unregulated fishing, for example. It has to be a boat that is flagged to the country, to a country that's authorized to fish in that region. It has to be, the boat itself has to have been authorized by the country of its flag to have fished in that region. It has to be using certain bycatch mitigation measures when it caught the fish that are appropriate for its region and its gear type. So it looks at authorization to fish, it looks at fishing practices, and then it looks at the processors themselves, their traceability system. Are they submitting data as well to the fishery scientists that we require on a voluntary basis to help improve the science? So it goes through the whole process, really.

0: This is Alex Wise on Sea Change Radio, and I'm speaking to Susan Jackson. She's the president of the International Seafood Sustainability Foundation. So, Susan, you mentioned how these 24 companies that participate in the ISSF annual compliance report that you just put out, it's a voluntary participation, but it has more teeth to it than that. What are some of the ways that these companies could feel the wrath of the ISSF? What is their incentive for complying?
1: Globally, there are 73 currently major retailers that require that the tuna that they buy come from a company that's participating in ISSF, or that the boats undergo these audits. So there is a retail pool. There are many ENGOs or environmental non-government organizations, like some you would have heard of would be WWF, they're one, right? But their advice to their partners on tuna also includes that it's an ISSF participation. So there's a market pool for sure. They also have a desire for tuna stocks to remain healthy. And our conservation measures are guided by the scientists who say this is what needs to happen for the tuna stocks to stay healthy and their ecosystems to stay healthy. Because if you don't have healthy tuna stocks, then they don't have a business. And then from an ISSF governance perspective, if a company is found to be in non-conformance, we publish right on our website what the ramifications for that are. So first of all, there's transparency, right? We publish our consolidated report, but we publish each company's individual report. So if you were their customer, you could look into the details of anything that's wrong and what was wrong and why was it wrong, and you can talk to them about that. That is something that I am really pleased that the companies themselves have an ability to then remediate whatever led to that nonconformance and be audited again at their own expense. And boy, do they often do that quickly, even if our requirements wouldn't make them do that because they had like one minor or something. So again, those retailers, their customers are having conversations and they see something they don't like, they make sure that their tuna suppliers get that fixed. Also, at the most extreme end, we have a process for a compliance

0: committee that's made up of just disinterested board members, and they could require something for major nonconformances, maybe more frequent audits at the company's expense, all the way up to a suspension or expulsion for nonconformance.
1: What are some of the countries that present the biggest challenges for ISSF's report and also just your model? And similarly, these 24 companies, I'm assuming, are doing business in some of these countries. I'm asking because where should consumers be on the lookout for fish that may not be sustainably caught?
0: So first of all, I started out by saying our objective is that all tuna fisheries could be certified under the MSC or Marine Stewardship Council program. They have a logo, and looking for that logo is always a good and easy place to start, right? The next thing to do is you could go to our website and see what brands participate in ISSF and look at those brands. You referenced some of the ones that are big in the U.S., but we do have companies that are major purchasers of every species of tuna, except bluefin, in every ocean. So, you know, there should be lots of brands that people all over the world recognize, and they could look and value those brands. I talked about also earlier how tuna are managed through those international treaty bodies and how they operate by consensus, listening to the advice, but also listening to their constituencies. And that's really the impetus for how ISSF got started, was those regional fisheries management bodies were having difficulty reaching consensus. And the companies realized that they had were operating in a lot of those countries, and they should have a larger, more consistent voice that the countries follow the scientific advice. So when you say, you know, what are the problem spots or what are the problem countries, it depends on the issue. It depends on the ocean, and it depends on the issue. Every country, it seems, has something in some oceans that we're completely aligned with, but then something somewhere else that we're not. So in our perfect world, we would have participating countries, companies in every country that is a member of the RFMOs. We track where our participating companies do business, as well as where Marine Stewardship Council's certified fisheries are located. And the influence, if you look at that, is between 85 and mid 90 some percent for each RFMO. So as we're growing and as more tuna fisheries are getting MSC certified, we are getting close to that goal of all the countries sitting around a table, hear at least some people in their constituencies behind them asking for the same thing.
1: So Susan, is there any pattern that you and your colleagues have discerned in terms of the end product? Are canned tuna less sustainably caught than sushi tuna, let's say?
0: No, because it really comes down to the health of the tuna stocks overall. And those 23 tuna stocks span every use of tuna. And then the bycatch mitigation measures that a particular company puts into place, a fishing company, when they catch the fish, and then authorization to fish. And those are topics that touch upon every stock, every species, no matter what its end use goes for.

0: This is Alex Wise on Sea Change Radio, and I'm speaking to Susan Jackson from the ISSF, the International Seafood Sustainability Foundation. So, Susan, your organization has the word seafood in its title, but you really focus on tuna. Why is that? And maybe you can speak to some of the other similar fishing stocks that you and your colleagues would like to be able to enforce if you had the bandwidth.
1: Yep, thanks. Well, you know, you never want to foreclose any future possibilities right out of the gate. So I was in the room when we were discussing setting up this organization, and everybody there just felt, you never know what's going to happen over time. So let's go with seafood. But we do only work on tuna, at least thus far. All of the scientists that we have advising us have tuna expertise. The NGOs that we work with them because they're engaged on tuna topics. But boy, do I get asked often, like, could ISSF help with this or help with that? There are a couple special things about tuna. Only 23 stocks. They swim ocean wide. So we don't deal with national legislation, right? It's a lot easier to focus on five management bodies as opposed to hundreds or over 100 countries that would have an interest in what they do with their national legislation. And then 24 participating companies is a significant enough percentage of buyers of the catch that them doing the right thing can make a difference to get everybody to do the right thing. If a countervailing example that I get asked about often, especially from people that work in government issues, are squid. Could you help us with squid? Well, you know, there's a whole bunch of different people that buy squid because that, you know, that really goes out in a much more dispersed manner than tuna does through a few companies. But that too is international. It's on the high seas. It involves many organizations in its management and its compliance.
0: What about salmon? I know that salmon has been a replacement for a lot of people who are worried about the mercury levels in these apex predators like tuna.
1: Salmon is one of those things that is often able to be successfully managed on a national or bilateral basis. You know, like they don't go that far. So a couple of countries can get together and manage that. But yeah, that was something else. Salmon has done a good job in getting their fishery certified. So to some extent, and certified without conditions, you know, you can be certified under the Marine Stewardship Council, but still go home with some homework that you have to complete for the next, within the next 5 to 10 years, or you lose your certification. So actually over half of the tuna is now MSC certified, but they have conditions that take a lot of work to get them closed. Salmon is farther along in that process, so maybe needs a little less consolidated help, if you will, from an outside organization, that the certification alone and the companies working through that process individually has taken care of it.
0: So are there some other stocks that you have your sights on, Susan?
1: I think different individuals have had different ideas. But it would take completely different scientists and completely different NGOs in some instances. And the only one that I've been asked by more than one person would be squid. Mackerel is an example. It too is highly migratory, but on a smaller scale. And in the North Atlantic, it goes in and out of the oceans of the zones of another number of countries. It was certified by MSC, but it lost its certification because it moved into the zones of countries that weren't actually participating in the management body. So that is a nice example of, not it's sad, but it's a nice example of what can happen if you don't have everybody engaged in the management and helping, you know, had the mackerel industry maybe foreseen that this could happen, they could have started talking to these other countries and said, hey, you need to join in on this because we're going to lose our certification. But that didn't happen. But that is an example of the type of things that could happen if these problems aren't foreseen by the industry.

0: This is Alex Wise on Sea Change Radio, and I'm speaking to Susan Jackson from the ISSF, the International Seafood Sustainability Foundation. So, Susan, at the outset of our discussion, you were talking about how there are some real positive signs for the resiliency of these tuna stocks around the world. How much of that resiliency is based on a shifting expectation for us? Like 50 years ago, how would things differ if we were having this discussion?
1: So a lot of things have happened, some for better, some for worse, right? Let's look at what's happened for the better. The information that the scientists have, like determining if a tuna stock is healthy or any stock of fish is healthy, is hard. It's not like, you know, a farmer knows how many cattle in, how many cattle out, how many calves born. It's a nice little tabulation. That's not how you assess tuna stocks. And the methods for assessing tuna stocks have gotten better and better and better over time. The data inputs, the availability of data for assessing tuna stocks have gotten better and better and better over time. So the sciences have improved. At the same time, on the negative side, there's more fishing pressure, there's more boats. The boats that there are have become more efficient. So you have to constantly be checking and recalibrating your stock assessment models against the fishing activity. And it's a two-lever factor, right? I talked about stocks being healthy, and then I talked about not experiencing overfishing. And you have to be monitoring both. The ways to monitor fishing activity have gotten better over time. So yes, versus their unfished state, of course, tuna stocks are smaller. But the ability to know their size has gotten better and more precise. The ability to monitor fishing activity has gotten better and more precise, and therefore the ability to manage the tuna stocks or any fishery really has gotten better if the political will is there to do it.
0: How can listeners get involved beyond just looking for the right labels when they buy tuna, Susan?
1: I think it's really important for people, especially when you're out at a restaurant or you're at a fish shop, to ask questions. Because the people you're buying fish from need to understand that you care about where it comes from. Because there still is this perception that the caring has stopped at that markets level, at that retail level. And so they either care or they don't. But there is a perception that it's not really trickling down to the consumer level yet. And if you're a consumer and you care, just asking those questions is really impactful.
0: Susan Jackson is the president of the International Seafood Sustainability Foundation. Susan, thanks so much for being my guest on Sea Change Radio.
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5: Laura Marling is known for writing introspective and deeply personal songs, but her latest album is a surprise. It's an entire record of covers featuring the music of one of Canada's most beloved children's entertainers, Raffi. She'll be here to tell you about it. That's coming up on Q from CBC.

0: WRP. Coming up on Outlook here on the BBC World Service with me, Shahid Abari. When the young Jelly Hadji Dimitriou was faced with a difficult family situation, she found refuge in photography.
1: I was scared and lonely. And when my grandfather brought me a first compact camera, it was for me like discovering a new world, because I started taking pictures. And in my mind, because I had strong imagination since I was a kid, I could create another world. And in this world, there wasn't death, there wasn't sickness, there was only beauty.
0: Jelly would go on to become a distinguished Greek photographer and filmmaker, but not before her life radically altered during a summer holiday. All it took was a short trip to a beautiful beach on her native island of Lesbos. That's coming up after the news.
2: BBC News with Govinda Gill. Ukraine's anti-corruption agencies say they've carried out raids on lawmakers and senior officials from the presidential office. The development comes as the former defence minister, Mykhailo Fedorov, has called for elections which are barred in wartime under Ukrainian martial law. A presidential office representative has told the BBC it would be bizarre to plan elections amidst missiles and drones, a message echoed by MP Ivana Klimpush-Tsintsadze.
3: I do represent the opposition political party, and we are very much interested in having elections. But we do agree that President Zelensky is still holding a legitimate mandate. And we believe that for having a democratic electoral process, we need to ensure that security and peace is being reinstalled across the country.
2: A Ukrainian man has been arrested in Croatia over the 2022 explosions which damaged the Nord Stream gas pipelines between Russia and Germany. German prosecutors say Vladimir Zeder, trained scuba diver, is strongly suspected of helping to place explosives on the pipelines near the Danish island of Bornholm. At least 107 people have been killed in a landslide at a mine in the Central African Republic on the border with Cameroon. A local mayor said the incident took place on Tuesday afternoon in the gold mining area of Zamboi. Paul Ngie reports from Yaoundé.
4: Videos circulating on social media appear to show a slope collapsing on several gold miners present at the site. Others were gripped by fear and panic as they ran for safety. Adamu Abdon, the mayor of Garabula in Cameroon's East Region, said the incident occurred on the Central African Republic's side of the border. It's not immediately clear what triggered the landslide, but such occurrences are common in eastern Cameroon, where unregulated miners work under poor conditions and are often exposed to risks. Rescue operations are reported to be underway amid fears that the death toll could rise.
2: The Australian tennis star Nick Kyrgios has been provisionally suspended after testing positive for cocaine, Andy Swiss reports.
5: In a statement, Nick Kyrgios said he took full responsibility for what he called a huge mistake. The Australian had submitted a sample during the Mallorca Open on the 22nd of June, which was later found to contain a metabolite of cocaine. Kyrgios, who was runner-up at Wimbledon 4 years ago, has seen his ranking plummet after struggling with knee and wrist injuries. The 31-year-old said his fitness issues had taken a huge toll on him mentally and physically. Coming to terms with being near the end of my career has been hard than I ever imagined, he said, before adding, none of that excuses what I did.
2: Chinese state media says a space startup successfully recovered the first stage of a rocket on land as the country seeks to advance its space program. The Ju-2A3 launched on Wednesday. BBC News. Japan has criticized sanctions imposed by the United States on the president of the International Criminal Court, Tomoko Akane, calling for them very unfortunate. The US sanctions against the court's president, a Japanese national, announced on Tuesday, marked the latest escalation by the Trump administration in a campaign to undermine the body, which is empowered to investigate war crimes. The Beninese singer Angelique Kidjo has become the first black African to receive a star on the Hollywood Walk of Fame. The five-time Grammy winner sang and danced at the ceremony in Los Angeles, celebrating a career spanning more than four decades. Kidjo said that without Africans, no music would be possible on this planet. She spoke after the ceremony.
6: The star for me means that my vision of the world as a small village is a reality. We have the same needs, doesn't matter where we come from, which language we speak, which kind of skin color we have. We are human. It's one human family. I don't believe in any other person telling me otherwise.
2: Angelique Kidjo has also been widely recognised for her humanitarian work supporting girls and young women in Africa. Five players in the top Australian rules football league, the AFL, have been suspended for the rest of the season after breaching club rules on alcohol and bringing women back to their team hotel. The Sydney Swans say their sanctions are separate from a police investigation into an alleged sexual assault at the Melbourne hotel in the early hours of Monday. None of the players have been arrested or charged. Conservationists in India have welcomed a Supreme Court decision ordering state governments not to block the routes taken by elephants to their feeding grounds or watering sites. The judges said construction of any kind of obstacle in elephant corridors was not acceptable. The court also barred the use of fireballs or torches to chase the animals away from farmlands. BBC News.
7: Welcome to Outlook, the place for life-changing stories on the BBC World Service. I'm Shahida Bari. This is what Jelly Hadjidimitriou wrote in her diary in the early 1980s about her first trip to the beach near the Greek village of Erisos.
8: Before me, the bluest sea of all, the Aegean Sea, a no man's land. A few coffee shops built almost on the sand. I follow the line of tamarisk trees and set up my tent in their shade. The next morning, I open the door of my tent and I see the head of a woman in front of me. Boy's haircut, huge eyes. She looks at me and smiles. I don't know what happened inside me at that moment. It felt like an electric shock.
7: That beach, fringed by tamarisk trees, a short distance from Erisos, a sleepy village on the island of Lesbos in the Aegean Sea, would go on to transform the lives of many women, including Jelly's. Jelly's story reaches back some 2,500 years to a time when the poet Sappho was said to have lived on Lesbos. Possibly in Erisos. Only fragments of Sappho's poetry have survived the centuries, but what remains of her art has inspired countless imaginations, including Jelly's. This is one of Sappho's fragments.
9: The moon and the stars have set, midnight's been and gone. I count the hours, because I sleep alone.
7: But back in 1980, Jelly was yet to discover Sappho. Until her trip to Erisos at the end of secondary school, Jelly had spent most of her life in other towns and villages on her native island. Now she was about to go to university on the Greek mainland and longed for a break from her studies.
8: I bought a tent, sleeping bag, and I said, I'm going to go on vacation for 2-3 days, not much. And I went to the bus station because that was the only way I could move. I said, I want a ticket to Molivos. Molivos was a touristic village, seaside village. So I wanted to go there to maybe I could find friends or in another one that it was by the sea. But anyway, and they say, no, sorry, no tickets. All the bus tickets were taken. And I said, but I want to go somewhere. Please tell me, where can I go? And the only empty bus, it was the bus going to Erisos. So this is how I found myself in Erisos. And I got out of the bus and I really didn't know what was happening to me. I mean, I just saw the sea. That was amazing because Erisos is facing south and there is nothing that stops the view. You see the sea becoming round. It's that long. And I saw the sea. I didn't see many people. There was a small plateau, a small square with one, I think, restaurant, coffee shop. And there was another coffee shop like 100 meters from that. And a third one, that was all. It was a sleepy village.
1: no people, only locals, and an amazing, huge beach of 2 kilometers.
7: So it sounds like it was a completely beautiful accident that you ended up in Eresos. Women writers have been attracted to Eresos since the 1920s, partly because it's been associated with Sappho. But did you, at that first time, know anything about Eresos or what you would expect to see there or find there?
1: I had no idea at all. I didn't know anything about Sappho, about me being a lesbian. No, I was just a girl from Lesbos. And there were only few people, locals, and nothing else. So I just went out of the bus and I walked towards the beach to find a tree to put my tent under it.
7: Mm.
1: And that was the first impression. The second, it was much more interesting.
7: Tell me about the second impression. What was your second impression?
1: So I put my tent, I go to sleep, I open the tent in the morning, and I see the tent of two other people. I see a woman with short hair, beautiful big eyes, and another one with short hair too. And they were so tented between them. I see them and it was like, you know, like the sky fell on my head and said, that's it. That's what I wanted in my life.
7: Did you talk to them? Did you approach them?
1: Yeah, I approached them. They were looking at me because, you know, we were not in many, only seven. I think these days I met only seven lesbians. And they were looking at me trying to see, who am I? I was just 18 years old. And I had no idea that Eresos was going to save my life, actually.
7: Yeah. You had had quite a difficult few years before that. Your mother had been diagnosed with cancer and you were only a teenager then. What do you remember about the time before Eresos?
1: Well, I would prefer not to remember anything, but actually it's good to remember because this is how I became an artist. The first years of my life, I was living in a small village in Lesbos because my parents were teachers. And then we moved to the capital, Mytilene, and it was the time that my mother was diagnosed with cancer. So the moment that I was going to flourish, you know, to go to the bigger town, to find other people that they would probably have similar interests with me, I had to face my mother's sickness. And, you know, at that time, at least in my family, they were not talking about cancer. It was a word that nobody wanted to mention. So in the beginning, I didn't even know what was happening. And nobody was telling me what was going to happen in the future, you know. So I lost the earth under my feet. I lost my mother. I was only child. I am only child. So I had no one to support me because they didn't know how to deal with the sickness. They were desperate by themselves too. So it was really difficult. And I had a deep sadness that it wouldn't go away.
7: Yeah, yeah. When you came to Eresos, you were 18. You end up camping, I think, for a few days alongside these other women. What was that like? What would a typical day on that beach in Eresos have been like at that time?
1: Waking up early in the morning, swimming, and then talking with these women, you know, the basic things, where are you from, what are you doing? And then one beautiful Italian girl says, Jelly, are you a lesbian? And I said, yes, I'm a lesbian. And I meant that I'm a lesbian because I'm born in Lesbos. And yeah. She started laughing and... and she was caressing my hair and she said, I don't mean that. I mean, if you have a girlfriend, everything was so complicated until, you know, she made me understand what a lesbian is and then eventually that I am a lesbian.
7: you start to visit Eresos regularly in the summers and I think you start to feel safe there. It's a place where you start to make friends and sort of come into yourself. But what is it that you were safe from in Eresos, do you think?
1: You know, there are two things that made me feel. I love very much nature. I feel safe in nature. I wasn't feeling very safe between people. And Eresos has an amazing energy. You know, it's a volcanic place. All the hills around there burned. So I had nature and the sea that I loved very much. And then women. Women that they were like me. Women that if something was happening, they were going to protect me. And it happened many times in the next years. We are protecting each other. So, yes, I was feeling safe. Safe to be myself. Safe to be Jelly. And it was the community. It was the fact that I was learning about the other countries. Because how would we learn about other places? We didn't have internet. So I know that now it sounds strange for the young generation, but it wasn't easy to learn about the feminist movement, about how lesbians were living in other places. When you were in Greece, you didn't know anything about Italy, about France, about Germany, nothing. Who knew about Stonewall? We didn't know anything.
7: Are those the conversations you were having with women from around the world?
1: We had all these conversations because the women that they were coming, they were feminists. So we were all decided to change the world, to change our fate, to be free as women. For us, being women, it was basic, it was important, because as women, we were suppressed and we were suffering.
7: You were safe in Eresos as women. Does that mean as women, it didn't feel safe for you in other parts of Greece, in other parts of Lesbos?
1: In Lesbos, I mean, because it was my island, I wasn't feeling so threatened. But in Thessaloniki, where I went to study, I was feeling threatened because whenever a girl was going to walk alone, not accompanied by a man, a bunch of men, of young boys, they were going after her, harassing her and wanted to talk to her, to touch her or calling her names. I wasn't feeling safe. And actually, it was when I went to Thessaloniki, I started learning martial arts. I wanted to protect myself. I was attacked more than once. I wasn't feeling safe. But in Eresos, with all these women around me, I was safe.
7: Take me back a few years. You were born on Lesbos to a family of teachers and you were a good student. But from a really early age, it became quickly apparent that images and photography actually had captured your imagination. So tell me about how you came to your first camera, because that was an important moment in your artistic life.
1: I was feeling very lonely. There wasn't much that I could exchange with the kids in the village where we were. And it was also the time that my mother was diagnosed with cancer, and I was so scared. I was scared and lonely. And when my grandfather brought me a first compact camera, it was for me like discovering a new world, because I started taking pictures. Black and white at that time it was. And in my mind, because I had strong imagination since I was a kid, I could create another world. And in this world, there wasn't death. Mm. There wasn't sickness. There was only beauty. And this happens until now. I mean, the only thing that helps me concentrate, and when I'm facing a problem, and I need to connect with myself, I get my camera and I go filming. It's the only thing that calms me down. It's like giving me hope that life can be better. Life can be better than what it is in a difficult moment. So this is how I started taking pictures.
7: What were you photographing? Can you remember?
8: Everything else than people.
7: But why was that? Why weren't you taking pictures of people?
8: Because people die, maybe. Yeah. Because people change, and I wanted something that wouldn't die. I was following the light. I know that it sounds a little strange, but what was inspiring me, it was the world that was creating with the light. The light, the shadows, the colors that they were changing. So it could be everything. It could be pebbles, it could be the moon, it could be a landscape, it could be a tree, whatever.
7: When you turn 18 and you go to Eresos and you realize that you are not only from Lesbos, but you are a lesbian.
8: Yeah.
7: How did your family react when you shared that with them?
8: My mother was dying at that time. So they didn't have time to take me seriously. So I said it, and obviously they believed that I would change, that it was just a crisis, it was a phase, that it would pass, but it didn't pass. So they had more important things to worry about.
7: You head off to Italy a few years later to study filmmaking. Why did you want to study film?
8: Because I met Michelangelo Antonioni.
7: Tell me about that. This is Michelangelo Antonioni, who is an acclaimed art house filmmaker. You meet him.
8: Yeah, I still don't believe it. You know, I have two pictures from all this, the month that I spent in this seminar. I have only two pictures. It's me talking about Antonioni, and Antonioni sitting in the first row and listening. And wow. When I doubt that I met him, I go and I look at the pictures.
7: What was he like, and what did you learn from him?
8: A very calm, a soft person that told us to be open to new technology and to keep our mind always open. We were a group of people from all over the world that we won this grant to study the language, the culture of Italy, and video. And it was the first time in my life that I got a video camera in my hands. And I created my first piece of art. It was amazing. And I could never believe that I would have had this incredible opportunity to meet a person that I adore his work. And until now, I remember all his films, and I think that I have been influenced a lot, at least in my photography, in the landscapes, how he was seeing the landscape. Mm. Anyway, after that, I said, okay, I will become a filmmaker.
7: Yeah.
8: So I went in Italy some years when I finished with university in Greece, and I studied filmmaking. My father hated me. He never hated me. I mean, he was so desperate. He couldn't believe that, as if it wasn't enough that I was a photographer and I was spending all this money in buying film, then I wanted to become a filmmaker. And he was desperate, like, how are you going to earn money to live? Do something normal in your life for once. Become a teacher. And I didn't become a teacher.
7: There was another person who had an influence on your artistic life, someone who had become very important in your personal life too, and this was your long-term partner who you were with for 20 years. Tell me about how you met her and how she helped you to develop as an artist.
8: Love. Eros. Eros, if isn't transformative, isn't Eros. If the person you meet and you fall in love doesn't make you dream, doesn't open you windows in your mind and in your soul, then you're just losing your time. But the love of my life is a painter, and with her I came into the world of the artists in Athens, all the young artists, and I managed to see composition and the colors and the light differently than
1: they were teaching it in the schools of photography, and they still teach it. So I saw photography as an art, not only as a documentation. And she helped me a lot only by seeing her work, only by seeing the work of her friends, only by listening to them talking, by going with them to the museums. We traveled everywhere, in Spain, in London, in Amsterdam, in France, a lot in France, because then she was with a grant at the Fine Arts School in France. So we went in all these amazing museums. So a new world was opened in front of my eyes, because I was born in a small village. I mean, I didn't have the possibility there to meet other artists or to see art. And with her, another world was opened in front of me, and she encouraged me. She helped me with my first book. I mean, she was the person who told me that these photos, they worth being published in a book. Otherwise, they were telling me, I mean, the editors, they were telling me that just throw it away. And because of her, thanks to her, I published my first book, and this book is a collector's item now. The book that nobody wanted to print.
7: Throughout the 80s, you spend many summers in Erisos, and women have been visiting Erisos since the 1960s, but it's in the 1980s, when you're there, that this community flourishes. Can you give me a sense of what it was like being there and what was happening there in the 1980s?
1: We had a life that I think everybody would be jealous of. We were staying on the beach, swimming and swimming and meeting other women and talking with other women. And of course it was a lot of fun, because we had games on the beach. We had Olympic games every afternoon.
7: Like, yes. What kinds of games were you doing?
1: Football, canoe, running, a lot of games. Basketball, and we had teams. So we had fun, and in the night we were lighting, every night we had more than one fires, lighting fire, and it was so wonderful. There weren't all these awful lights that now there are everywhere. It was dark. You could see the sky, you could see the different qualities of black from the sea to the horizon to the sky and the mountains. There were women that they were singing and they were playing the guitar, and we were embraced, and it was like a dream. I'm still dreaming of that moments that we had.
7: Is there a moment that you particularly remember, that you cherish, perhaps?
1: Well, I remember that every August, at the full moon, we were going up on the hill where the ancient Acropolis was to look at the moon, and then we were going down, and we were opening the fire, and it was the special fire because it was a fire of the biggest moon, and we were reading the poets of Sappho, and it was amazing.
9: Some think a gallant navy on the sea, and some an army on foot or horseback, to be Earth's fairest thing. But I declare the one I love more fair.
7: That's another Sappho fragment, one heard frequently around the campfire on the beach at Erisos. The women there were having the time of their lives, but what did the inhabitants of Erisos think of them? It was like nothing they'd seen or experienced before. Outlook will be back shortly.
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0: still to come on Outlook after the news summary. When Jelly Hadjidimitriou and her friends spent their summers at the seaside village of Erisos, there was trouble.
1: We were against everything that they knew. We behaved differently. We had different hair. We didn't look like the women of the village or the women that they knew. So it was hard for them to have us there.
0: So how could this divide be bridged?
2: BBC News with Govinda Gill. The office of Ukraine's president says its deputy head has been dismissed following a raid this morning by the country's anti-corruption agency. The development comes as Ukraine's former defence minister, Mykhailo Fedorov, has called for elections which are barred in wartime under Ukrainian martial law. More than 100 people have been killed in a landslide at a gold mine on the border between the Central African Republic and Cameroon. Video circulating on social media of the incident on Tuesday appeared to show a slope collapsing as miners ran for safety. The Australian tennis star Nick Kyrgios has been provisionally suspended after testing positive for cocaine. The former Wimbledon finalist provided a sample in June which contained traces of the drug. Kyrgios says he's made a huge mistake. A Ukrainian man has been arrested in Croatia over the 2022 explosions which damaged the Nord Stream gas pipelines between Russia and Germany. German prosecutors say Vladimir Z, a trained scuba diver, is strongly suspected of helping to place explosives on the pipelines. Chinese state media say a space startup has been successfully recovered the first stage of a rocket on land. It's been described as a major breakthrough in China's reusable rocket technology. Five players in the top Australian rules football league, the AFL, have been suspended for the rest of the season. They're accused of breaching club rules on alcohol and bringing women back to their hotel room. Conservationists in India have welcomed a Supreme Court decision ordering state governments not to block the routes taken by elephants to their feeding grounds or watering sites. Activists say resorts, hotels, roads and farms have been built around forest areas, cutting off the ancient elephant highways. That's the latest BBC News.
0: Welcome back to Outlook from the BBC World Service. I'm Shahida Bari. Before the break, we left Greek filmmaker Jelly Hadjidimitriou enjoying her summers at the seaside village of Erisos on the island of Lesbos. There, she found women from all over the world, women who shared her ideas about feminism. She had found friends, lovers, an entire community. To start with, this small group of summer visitors kept to themselves. But as their numbers grew, interactions with the local inhabitants became more frequent and more fraught. So, did Jelly have any idea what the people of Erisos made of her and the other women who burst into this otherwise sleepy village every summer?
1: The village, in the beginning, there were three houses and then they became 30 houses and more bars and more rooms to let. The village was a place where we were not going in the beginning very much. We were mostly staying on the beach and then we were staying on the cabin and we were cooking there and we were sleeping there. We were spending all the day there and then we were going in the afternoon at the bars and at the restaurants to eat and to drink something. So that was how the village was. In the beginning, the locals, they didn't understand that we are homosexual women. They were waiting for our husbands to come, but no husbands came. And then the problem started because, of course, we were against everything that they knew. We were like a bomb that fell on their head. We were dressed differently. We behaved differently. We had different hair. We didn't look like the women of the village or the women that they knew. And the young boys, they couldn't find a girlfriend. So it was hard for them to have us there. So after that, they started attacking us. They were coming to the bars that we were going and they wanted to have sex with us or they were hitting us. But then there were these big German women that they had worked out.
0: They were strong.
1: Yeah, they were strong, so they were they had to go away, the boys, and sometimes we ended up in the hospital, some other times at the court. But all this has passed now, and now I can say that we coexist in Eressos.
0: What's happened to change the relationship between you, the locals, and the women in Eressos?
1: What changed was that they understood that we were bringing money. Eressos is at the end of Lesbos, and Lesbos isn't a touristic place, so it never had a lot of tourism. So we were the basic clients, and we wanted to have a good time. We were spending money, and then we needed places to stay, so they started building rooms to let so they could we could stay there. And the money were the Trojan horse, let's say. They tolerated us because of the money, but then they came to know us as persons, and as persons, we were accepted. Not all of us, and not from all the locals.
0: Tell me about Eressos in the 21st century. You're describing a community and a village that is changing as it enters into the new millennium. What's changed and why?
1: The women, they didn't need anymore a safe space to go. They could go almost everywhere. So when they were coming in Eressos, they were coming just to have fun. And they had no idea about what happened all the previous years and what we went through in order to create this safe space where they were coming now. And also there are a lot of women that they bought houses. They live all year round, or they stay there for 6 months, for 8 months. And this brought us closer to the locals too, because we go to the supermarket, we use the workers, we built our houses together with them. We have the same problems if the weather is not good, if we don't have internet, if someone is threatening our beach, like it's happening now, that they want to build on the beach. And we came closer to the locals, and with that, we stopped having identities. You know, it wasn't important anymore if you are a lesbian, but if you are a good person. It wasn't important if you were from Eressos, but if you were a good friend to us. And this is what created an amazing atmosphere in Eressos, and I'm very proud for what is happening here and very glad, because it's something that rarely happens in other places.
0: Has the beach changed as well?
1: A lot. There is a big hotel now in the middle of the beach, dividing it in two. The beach is not wide anymore. As we say, the sea took the beach away. And there are

0: You cannot be an openly lesbian in a village that it's only 12 kilometers from here. I mean, you cannot hold by hand, and it's not the same like in Eresos. They all know, but in their place, they don't accept it. Of course, in the villages near Eresos, we visit, we go, we are bringing financial support, but it's not that we influence them in changing.
1: And what about Sappho? I mean, Sappho beyond Greece has become so associated with same-sex attraction, passion for women. That's what we associate with her. Do you feel like Eresos is living up to the legend of Sappho? And is Sappho a part of life there still?
0: Well, in our community, that is for sure. But for the locals, Sappho isn't a woman who loved women. It's just a poet. We managed to have statues of Sappho only in 2007, 8, something like that, or 6. Before that, nothing.
1: Were you taught Sappho at school?
0: No. When I was going to school, they just referred that there was this woman poet. That poet, together with other poets like Alcaeus and with other historians or like Theophrastus, they just mentioned her. They never read us a poem of Sappho, a fragment of Sappho, nothing.
2: Αυτές οι αλλαγές στη λεσβιακή πραγματικότητα της Ερεσού με μελαγχόλησαν. 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
1: You said earlier that as time went by, the women who travelled to Eresos were less familiar with the history of the place and how it's been transformed over the last 40 years or so. The spirit of the place has changed since the 1980s and 90s as well. And this is what motivated you to make a documentary about it. But it took you some 13 years to make Lesvia. Why so long?
0: Well, 13 years because, first of all, I didn't know that I wanted to make a film. And then there was a lot of work. I was doing all the work myself. The camera, the sound, the interviews, everything alone. And I was changing together with the film, you know. Eresos was changing, so I was interviewing like 10 women in a year. And then next year we had different things to discuss about. And then I saw that I was narrating only our part of the story. So I searched for the locals and I wanted to hear their own story. And that was quite difficult because I had to listen to their own truth, and their own truth was hurting me. So for 2 years, I stopped. I mean, I was listening to the interviews I took, but I didn't have the courage to go and interview other people. I wanted to stop. I didn't want to know what they were thinking about me, about us. But then, you know, I started seeing their own point of view, and that changed my life.
1: Because, in what way?
0: Because I managed to get out of myself and listen to someone else. That was the basic problem since the beginning. Because when we came, we were so passionate. We wanted so much to live our lives, to live the joy of being naked on the beach and to be free and to be safe, that we didn't care about the locals. We just didn't see them. We thought that the only thing that was important, it was us. Us, our life, our identities, being on the beach, being there. But then, by doing this film, I had to listen to them. And what they were saying, it was that exactly that we didn't see them, that we didn't respect them.

0: We were very young. And we were so oppressed everywhere else. So being in Eresos, it was giving us such a power that we were taken by that.
1: What did your friends and family think of the film?
0: The reaction in Lesbos wasn't that good because I brought in the light what they didn't want to accept, that there are lesbians. I mean, my family always knew about me. I never hide it, so it was okay for them. You know, they came in my film when I presented it in Mytilini. All my family came and watched
1: Wow.
0: it. So I'm blessed in a way. I have my family that in their way they support me. That doesn't happen with the rest of the community in Lesbos. For example, when there was an interview of me about Lesvia, 90% of the comments they were against me and they were threatening me and calling me names and sending me personal messages.
1: That sounds very hard.
0: Yeah, it is hard, and it was also hard sometimes when I interviewed the locals because I wanted from them to be sincere and I wanted to hear their truth, and their truth, it wasn't always pleasant to my ears. But because of the film, I listened to them, and even if it was hurting me, it liberated me because I managed to see how people who are different from me were seeing me, and I accepted it. And now I feel accepted by most of the community here, and I have good friends here. You know what is my biggest pride?
1: What is it?
0: Today I was going to swim at 8 o'clock in the morning, and there was an old woman who is living in Canada. She's from Eresos, so she's coming here and she spends 3, 4 months. She knows I'm a lesbian. And she was in the scene, she was saying, Kalimera, Kalimera,
1: What does that
0: is
1: mean?
0: good morning, good morning.
1: Ah, she was waving at you and saying
0: She
1: good
0: was
1: morning.
0: waving and saying,
1: Yeah.
0: Kalimera. So that means that this person is able now to accept me. She knows that I made Lesvia. She saw my film. She never wanted the lesbians. But every time she stops and she wants to see how I am. This is what for me is so important. And my best friend here is a shepherd. I pass every day and we speak about the problems that we have now with the mouth disease of the sheep and about everything. So it frees me. I'm free. I don't have to hide from anyone anymore.
1: You sound like you belong in Eresos in the most beautiful way. But there is also a sense that this place has changed, is changing. Do you think the town can hold on to and recreate that original spirit that made it so special to you in the 80s?
0: You know, Heraclitus says that the same water never passes from the same river. You know, so it will never happen again. It was a moment in time. We were feminists, we were oppressed. The beach was different, the locals were different, the LGBTQI plus rights were different, our needs were different. So what we are creating now is another community that covers the needs of today. It's based on the needs that we have today as different people, as different society, as different world. Nothing is the same. In the 80s, we had the hope that we are going towards freedom, towards the peace, that the life is going to be better. And now we are going backwards. Now we are surrounded by crazy people. So our community here, it's just following what is happening around the world.

0: Jelly Hadjidemetriou speaking to me from Lesbos. Her documentary, Lesbia, is available to stream online. And speaking of romantic relationships, thank you if you've been following our love season on our sister podcast, Lives Less Ordinary. We've had some wonderful comments and you've even shared your own extraordinary love stories. Please keep them coming. Here is listener Mel commenting on the story of Penny and Mark, who fell in love as teenagers but had to wait 40 years before being able to live together. You give me hope. After 40 years, I'm still smitten with my first love. I've never forgotten him and the love I felt for him. And I was the one that broke our engagement off. That's it from today's Outlook. I'm Shahid Abari. The producer was Radic Boschetti. Thank you for your company.
1: BBC World Service. And now, Witness History with me, Catherine Harvey. Today we're going back to the 1950s and a controversial scheme that saw the relocation of nearly 30,000 people from isolated rural communities. I've been speaking to Don White about the resettlement of Newfoundland and Labrador. In 1954, a massive undertaking began involving the relocation of thousands of families from hundreds of Canada's small coastal communities, or outports.
2: Newfoundlanders are on the move. By 1980,
3: it is migration on a vast scale.
2: If the cost in human terms must be considered, in the feelings and the personal happiness of the people who have left the familiar.
1: Over the next 21 years, government-run resettlement programs aimed to move many of those living in outport fishing communities to make new lives in designated growth centers in the pursuit of modernization.
4: I think it was the best thing that ever happened to me. No doubt it was a more traumatic experience for older people.
1: The results of this mass exodus would change communities forever and alter a way of life that had lasted centuries.
4: We only ever had one general store, no electricity. Most of the people hunted for moose, rabbits, seabirds.
1: Don White grew up in Port Nelson, in Bonavista Bay, on the eastern coast of Newfoundland.
4: Mostly they were fisherfolk, cod, salmon, and they would catch lobster. My grandfather had a schooner, and they used to go across the bay to the south side and come back with our vegetables for the winter. And that was the kind of life that most people lived there.
1: And what would happen if somebody became ill? Where would they go?
4: The hospital was about an hour's boat ride. Most people were kind of their own doctors.
1: What was the road system like?
4: That makes me laugh, and because all we had basically were footpaths.
1: The main architect of the resettlement plan was Joseph R. Smallwood.
5: Newfoundland's Premier Smallwood has said his province must industrialize or she will perish. But in order for the people to take advantage of industrialization, they must have the skills necessary to take the jobs. These skills cannot be developed on the islands where even elementary education is hazardous.
4: We lived on the south side and the school was on the north side. And there were four of us who lived on that side of the harbor. We had to row in an open rowboat. I don't even remember an adult going across the harbor with us.
1: You rowed yourselves.
4: We rowed ourselves. I should say, too, if the harbor ice prevented us from rowing across to school, we used to have to walk right around that harbor, and that was about an hour's walk.
1: How many children were in the school and in a class?
4: We had only one classroom, and at no time were we more than, I would say, 22. All grades, after grade 6, a school closed. That was when we decided to move.
6: The only way to see that youngsters got a fair chance in life to get a decent education was for their families to move from these little one-room and two-room school settlements and go to places where there'd be a decent school and maybe a hospital not too far away and maybe water and sewage and electric light.
1: Joseph R. Smallwood, in a private recording made by author and historian Joan Horwood.
6: We wanted them, if they did move, and we made it a condition. We won't help you unless we can approve the place to which you intend to move, because we certainly did not want them to go from the frying pan into the fire.
4: Joey Smallwood, our premier, I mean, he was a premier for about 22 years immediately after Confederation, which happened in 1949. I think he was under pressure from the federal government because we had all these outlying, isolated places where people were beginning to, as they, I guess, became more educated, were looking forward to having some of the amenities of life which we had never had. And there was just not enough money to link all these isolated places, you know, by a road.
6: Each family moving will get $300 from the government to help them to move. And this amount was subsequently increased to $400, $500, $600.
5: One way the islanders have found to cut down on cost of resettlement is to move their houses across the bay on barges.
7: Oh, yes, I move a house from there.
8: How is it done? How is a house moved?
7: Oh, we just put runners on of it and put up a tackle and hitch down the boat, and the boat took it on the floor.
4: One of the biggest problems, of course, was that it didn't get away from you and end up down near the ocean in many pieces. And they had no machinery to work with. It was all ropes and cables. Our stove, table, curtains, furnishings were left in the house.
1: You rolled the whole house onto a raft and then you floated it around the coast.
4: That's right.
1: Not everyone went willingly. And although many enjoyed the opportunities afforded in cities, others who left homes and businesses behind found themselves living in cramped conditions, facing unemployment and economic hardship.
7: Well, I think it's the worst thing I've ever got of.
8: Do you? Do you think people were...
7: That's for people my age, right? For the young people, what, you get up to 50-year-old.
5: For Edward, the move has brought no peace. He is untrained except as a fisherman, and he must return to his old grounds alone each summer to pursue the only trade he knows.
1: The Inuit people of Hebron and Nutuk were amongst those adversely affected when they were forced to leave their lands in Labrador, and many who were resettled lost touch with their heritage and communities.
4: People were spread around, you know, after they resettled, and a lot of us never ever met after. My best friend, who went back and forth to school in the rowboat with me, the last time I saw him was grade 7 or grade 8, and he's passed away several years ago. I never saw him after. I guess that was a negative in many ways when you went your own way and never knew what happened to each other afterwards.
1: And that must have been even harder for your parents' generation.
4: Oh, my goodness, yes. I don't think my father ever became settled.
1: Today, the place where Don once lived is barely recognizable, and ghost villages like his pepper the coastline as a haunting reminder of resettlement.
5: Tax Beach in Placentia Bay, gently tucked between fir-clad hills, faces a stretch of sea that is nearly always calm. It was once a thriving fishing community of 500 souls, but it is now one of the casualties of resettlement. It is deserted but for the wheeling gulls and the summer fishermen.
1: The site of Don's former home is now overgrown and only accessible by boat. He told me about his most recent visit with a friend.
4: He'd gone off in one direction, and I thought I wanted to go back to where the house was. And I did, so I was there by myself. It fills me now to talk about it, to be honest, because so much had happened in the meantime. Both my parents had passed.
1: And what did you think when you were sitting there? What were the feelings you had when you went back home?
4: It was very emotional. There was nothing, there's no structures of any kind there. It was just vacant land then.
1: Resettlement remains an emotive subject that's left its mark on the cultural fabric of Newfoundland and Labrador, inspiring a wealth of art, music, literature, and film. And many of the areas that were abandoned have been reclaimed by nature, disturbed only by the occasional film crew and holidaymakers drawn to their picturesque beauty. Don went on to have a successful career as a teacher. Although relocation was a positive experience for him, he also acknowledges a lost way of life.
4: Everybody looked out for everybody. You know, the quote that it takes a village to raise a child was very true.
1: Don White was speaking to me, Catherine Harvey, for Witness History. It was a Rogue Gunners production for the BBC World Service. The archive excerpts are from CBC's 1969 documentary, Resettlement in Newfoundland, Is It Good for the People?
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1: France will expel two Iranian diplomats in the coming days in response to an incident in July involving two staff of the French embassy in Tehran. Foreign Minister Jean-Noël Barrot said in a post on X that what he called an intolerable act would have consequences. Last month, the French ministry said that two French embassy staff had been detained and physically intimidated by Iranian security services in Tehran. Barrot had summoned the Iranian chargé d'affaires in Paris in protest following the incident on July the 9th. Barrot's comments came one day after the Iranian ministry said two French embassy employees who were involved in July in a diplomatic dispute in Tehran would not be allowed to return to Iran. France is seeing water shortages in regions that usually have plenty of supply. This summer's extreme heat is exposing how unprepared much of the country and Europe is for increasing water scarcity. According to the French government, more than 40,000 people have been affected by water cutoffs or supply disruptions this month, and 550,000 are at higher risk of losing stable access. And drones are increasingly becoming a new way to smuggle banned products into French prisons. In Villefranche-sur-Saône, more than 1,800 deliveries have been recorded in less than 2 months, while in Strasbourg, drone flights now disrupt rescue helicopters. Cases have multiplied in recent months, pointing to the growing professionalisation of these airborne deliveries. WRP News, I'm Paul McNally.
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3: Hello everybody, Oliver here from the Eiffel Tower. Today we're talking about the 15th District of Paris, and I met with our guest today, Gabriella Hafner, aka Gabby Hafner, and she has a really popular Instagram account and a few other accounts too under her name. I'll link it obviously in the show notes, but she shares things to do in France, she does language stuff in Paris and beyond. Check her out. But she's talking today about the 15th arrondissement. And once again, I said to her, tell me where to meet you. And as you'll hear in the episode, we met in a Korean cafe before sitting in a park a little way down the street. And also, you hear us talking about swimming in the Seine. That's exactly what I did after we finished the interview. And it was an exquisite experience. More on that at the end of the episode. But first, some music from Press Maxa.

0: Gabby Hafner. How are you doing?
1: I'm doing great. How are you doing, Ollie?
0: I'm doing very well. Funny that you called me Ollie. And I didn't know whether to call you Gabby or Gabriella. But we'll go familiar. Gabby and Ollie.
1: Nice short names.
0: Tell me. Firstly, let's paint a picture. Where people are probably saying there's noise in the background. Yeah. I can hear pigeons that seem injured. Where are we sitting and what's going on?
1: Where are we sitting? We're sitting in a park that's just near Commerce. So that's a really cute area in the 15th. Just you've got a ton of shops and things around here. So we're just hanging out here at a park.
0: Yeah, kids playing.
1: Yeah, there's ping pong tables that people are sitting on. They're not playing, unfortunately. But people actually do play on
0: these. I bet.
1: Yeah.
0: And we did just see a pigeon that was feigning that he was injured. And you yes. got quite... wound, not wound up, but upset.
1: I
0: sense
1: that.
0: And when we were walking here, you saw a cat that was out of place. I sense that you're an animal lover.
1: I really love animals. I love them so much. And I feel like I'm just walking around paying attention to them all the time. And I feel like people don't. But yeah, I don't know.
0: Have you been to the, we're meant to be talking about the 15th, but have you been like on safari or something and seen all the horrors that happen?
1: I've never been on safari. No, I have never.
0: Did you manage it?
1: I don't know.
0: Okay. Yeah. I'm just painting a picture of who you are.
1: Probably not. But I used to volunteer at the animal shelter, the local animal shelter in the south of France, in Montpellier, where I was before coming to Paris. And that's where I adopted my dog from also. So
0: lovely. Yeah,
1: that was actually really difficult being a volunteer there because it's just so hard to see. Oh, just all the dogs and cats in need of a home. So anyways, that's me. I love the animals.
0: I think I'm interested to hear what it's like to have an animal, to have a dog and a cat in the 15th. But let's switch it to the 15th because you said that you, we do your stats first. You lived here for a year and a half in France for like 9 years, did you say?
1: Yeah, about 9 years in France now.
0: So you know what you're talking about.
1: Yes, yeah.
0: And when I said, do you like the 15th enough to sing its praises, you were like, give me that chance.
1: Yeah, I love the 15th.
0: And start there. Why?
1: It's such an underrated arrondissement, I feel like. I feel like a lot of people, when they hear it, they either know nothing about it or they just think of it as residential. And I think it's true, it is residential, but I think that's actually one of its strengths. Like, one thing I love about the 15th is you're just not going to see as many tourists as you get in a lot of the other arrondissements. So I feel like I'm properly living in Paris, not something that's like Paris, but what everyone goes to. But then I just think there's like so much here, right? Like, I've got amazing restaurants, amazing cafes. On my one street where I live, there's literally like everything you could imagine. You've got the boucherie, the poissonnerie, you've got the fromagerie, you've got a bookstore, you've got the wine store, and then you've got like your typical Franprix, right? But even at the Franprix, like that I go to, I feel like I have friends there, which sounds silly, but it's such a neighborhood feel. Like, I go in and I see Jay and I'm like, hey, Jay, how are you doing? He asks me about, you know, what's going on, or Money. Also, his name is Money. It's really funny. But yeah, I feel like I've got my friends in my little neighborhood. Yeah.
0: That's really nice. And people often, I agree. I get the sense when I'm here, I was just in the 16th before that, which is a whole different planet.
1: Yeah.
0: I mean,
1: it is.
0: Whole different
1: planet. It's
0: very
1: different. Yeah.
0: But here, it feels like people say that Paris is full of 500 villages or whatever.
1: Totally.
0: We're trying to break it down into 20 different villages / arrondissements / kingdoms, we're calling them, for this this
1: like
0: series.
1: That.
0: But the 15th really does have a different feel to the rest of Paris. Do you think, what is the main tourist attraction here? Is there one?
1: Do you know what I'd say is, you can see the Eiffel Tower from a lot of places here. And obviously the 15th is massive, right? Like, where I live pretty close to the Eiffel Tower. I live kind of in between that and the Seine, right? So I'd say probably the main tourist attractions are going to be
0: the ones that are not here.
1: The ones that are not like properly in it. But you do have the Seine right there, and then you've got the Eiffel Tower, which is super close. So I don't think there's any sort of tourist attraction. Yeah. Do you know what I mean?
0: Like,
1: many people come here because it's kind of close to some of them, but they're not,
0: but the people that I'm looking around seeing now, certainly seem to be French people, to be younger people. Is that fair?
1: I think it's super interesting too, because I think a lot of people associate the 15th just with maybe like families or even some older people, but I think there's actually a lot of young people here too, and it just seems like a really nice blend of like a bit of everything, which I think is really cool.
0: We've got, I want to, also I say young people here, we are sitting in a children's park, which is why they're very young, but I mean younger people, like in their 20s and 30s, but before we get to the Seine that you mentioned, because you and I share an interest in the Seine that we talk about, but I want to give a shout out to, I asked the Australian ambassador,
1: oh, yes.
0: whose house is also in the 15th arrondissement. Mm-hmm, mm-hmm. And I happened to be at a dinner party you mentioned just before we started recording. And yeah. I said to her, Lynette Wood, I said, Your Excellency, tell me your... So I want to run her favorite place past yeah. here. I said, tell me a place here that's really good. And she said the markets under the duplex metro.
1: Yes, absolutely.
0: The open air markets, Wednesdays and Sundays, I think.
1: And Sundays, exactly. I mean, it's incredible. It's, I think, you know, a lot of people probably know about the Aix-en-Provence markets, right? It's like kind of like that, but it's Paris, right? And it's...
0: Whoa, that good?
1: Yes,
0: as absolutely. The Aix-en-Provence market?
1: Yes, 100%. It's so good. It's
0: under
1: so
0: the
1: good.
0: Bridge, yeah?
1: Yeah, it's so good. I swear to
0: I'm
1: you.
0: I'm going to come back and I believe you, but you're yeah. taking me by surprise because...
1: No, it's really good. And people don't realize it, which is crazy.
0: I have no idea.
1: Like, yeah, yeah.
0: But I do trust the ambassador.
1: Yeah, I have to trust her too. But seriously, I
0: she's my ambassador.
1: If not, she'll revoke her
0: she
1: know,
0: could.
1: Rights to be here.
0: They've got the power, I don't know.
1: But no, I think if you talk to anyone in the 15th, it's probably one of the things they'll mention because it's kind of iconic here.
0: Cool.
1: Yeah.
0: Okay.
1: Yeah, yeah.
0: Let's take it down to the Seine. I have not done this yet, but I know you, specifically here, I know you jumping in.
1: Yes. Oh, so we've got the Grenelle, little Seine thing, and I'm obsessed with it. I love
0: Where
1: it so
0: it exactly?
1: much.
0: Where is it exactly? Describe it.
1: It's I don't know how to describe it. It's like along the it's really close to the Eiffel Tower. So
0: is
1: I
0: it
1: think
0: by
1: it's,
0: the Ilou Seine, that man-made little island?
1: Yes, it's not too
0: is
1: far
0: it,
1: from that.
0: It's
1: yeah,
0: not
1: yeah.
0: across from it.
1: Oh my gosh, no, I'm trying to think. It might be. It might be across from it.
0: I'm gonna go find it after and jump.
1: Yeah,
0: in.
1: Yeah, yeah. It's I mean, like you've just got this perfect view of the Eiffel Tower. So it's just a little bit like. Would it be south? I think south of that. But I think you might be right. It might be Ile de Seine. I'm just like not even paying attention to the other
0: You're
1: side.
0: You're swimming.
1: Honestly. I'm just swimming and looking at the Eiffel Tower, to be honest.
0: But you got a wildly popular Instagram account. You share that you go swimming there.
1: Oh, that's very sweet. I don't know about wildly popular, but yeah, I shared that I went swimming there. Yeah.
0: You must, because I also say that I jump in the Seine sometimes. Yeah. Legally, I should add, like they've opened it for the summer.
1: Yes.
0: Not so much on social media, but when I tell people in real life that I swim, have you ever seen such divisive reactions? In fact,
1: no.
0: We were talking about this at the embassy, the American 4th of July party.
1: Yeah, yeah.
0: Someone, Anna Klutz it was.
1: Oh, yeah.
0: She almost vomited when we said
1: I know, the face that people make, I think it's really, it's
0: She said
1: so
0: she would
1: funny.
0: Never do it, and I was like, why not?
1: I don't know. I don't know why people, do you know what I think? The Seine is such a big river, too. Like, there are going to be places where it looks gross. But if you've ever been to the swimming things, especially this one, Grenelle, I mean, the water is so clear. Like, I was shocked by how clear that water is. And the whole setup is incredible. Like, they have showers that you can shower off in. Last summer, they even provided SPF.
0: Sun cream, yeah.
1: Yeah, sun cream, yeah. They had lockers for us to put our stuff away in. Like, I mean, I don't know. And these, like, beautiful little decks, basically, where you can sun and sit out. It's just so nice.
0: I saw, what's people's issue with it? Is it that there might be, like, dead bodies in there? Is that what it is?
1: I think people think of dead bodies. And obviously, before the Olympics, people were talking. I think people did go take a poo, right, in the sun.
0: Yeah.
1: Like, I mean, I get it. Like, I get it if you've... You know, I think the poor Seine, right? It's had 100 years of, like, getting a bad name and getting crapped on, basically, literally and figuratively. Yeah. And you know what? I don't know. You got to give it a chance. I think it's amazing. And they're also so careful. Do you know, I've actually had to get out. Maybe this is going to make it sound bad. But I've had to get out. And the reason why is because they said there was contamination upriver. And they hadn't, the water tested clear here, but just in case they wanted us to get out and then, you know, you're able to go in the next day or something. But I feel like they're being responsible about it. And
0: I saw something that someone said, everybody knows there's contamination and let's say bodies in the ocean, right?
1: Yeah.
0: Where people swim, right?
1: Of course, totally.
0: And if you're in a swimming pool with a dead body in it, you would never get in, right?
1: Also, swimming pools, people are always peeing in them, right?
0: The point is, everyone, there's a ratio to it.
1: Yeah,
0: and the Seine seems to be on that divisive line.
1: Yeah.
0: No one would go, I'm not swimming in the river. It
1: or
0: could
1: the
0: be contaminated.
1: Pool, yeah.
0: Or the pool, whatever. Anyway, back to on the land, okay?
1: Yeah.
0: Let's talk about what we just did. I said to you, tell me anywhere, I don't want to influence you at all, but tell me somewhere we meet. And, well, where did you choose?
1: I chose a place that I'm probably going to pronounce poorly, but it's Sangbong-lo. I think it's low at the end. It's a Korean place, actually. And one thing that I really love about this neighborhood, too, is there is so much amazing Korean food. Like, if you look right there is another Korean restaurant.
0: We just sat here by random.
1: Yeah, we just sat here.
0: You're not promoting... this isn't a Korean promotion podcast. There's anything wrong with Korean food.
1: No.
0: So I would never have chosen that place.
1: Yeah.
0: And I wasn't familiar with the food that we ate or the drink that... What we did was go in... this will make me sound like I don't know what's happening, but what was the drink that we had?
1: Yeah, we had hojicha. And it's like a, I think it's actually a sort of black tea, but it's delicious. It's like a yummy latte drink. And yeah, I just love that spot. I think it's so cute.
0: Lunch was?
1: Lunch, we had kimbap. Oh my gosh, I'm like pronouncing all the Korean things probably horribly. But yeah, the kimbap is kind of, I mean, it looks a bit like a sushi, right? But like a really big, fat, chunky one. And
0: you almost choked on your kimbap.
1: Multiple times. It's so big. It's so big.
0: It was delicious, though.
1: Yeah.
0: It's a great recommendation.
1: Yeah.
0: And so there's lots of places like that. It seemed like sort of felt, I don't know if hole in the wall is the right place,
1: yes.
0: But it certainly wasn't
1: yeah.
0: a big... I don't know, 16th round, a small luxury restaurant with 900 seats or something.
1: I think hole in the wall is actually really accurate. Mm-hmm. Like, even when you pass it from the front, I think a lot of people go by and they have no idea what's mm-hmm. there, right? Like, there's a sign in Korean even. Mm-hmm. And I think that's part of the charm. It's like, there are so many places like that. And one of my favorite things, honestly, is having people come here, like my friends, and me showing them a really cool cafe or restaurant that they had zero clue about. And then they love. Because the thing is also, even with like cafes, like I found there's a lot of cafes in Paris that aren't that cute. Like, that sounds weird, but like aesthetically, like I like something that feels like cute, cozy, almost like you're going into someone's home. And there are some places like that, but like not that many, whereas here I actually find like,
0: you sort of mean like sorry to interrupt, but do you mean that like because I think I agree with you, but I just want to make sure I understand.
1: Yes.
0: There's a lot that feel like copy-paste of an idea that worked somewhere.
1: Yes.
0: And
1: a little bit sterile, where they're trying to make it cute, but it's kind of sterile still.
0: I feel like there's some going for like a Scandinavian thing. That there's one I found in the 9th recently that had a Scandinavian name, and my wife being Swedish, we're like, let's check it out. And we went in, and they weren't from anywhere near Scandinavia.
1: Oh, yeah?
0: And I was like, this isn't...
1: It's a bit weird.
0: It felt weird. It didn't really work.
1: Inauthentic, right?
0: Oh, and certainly inauthentic.
1: This is it. And something I really love is like there's a lot of really authentic places. Like there's also a great Japanese cafe near my place. I love going there. And it's just so like all the details have been so thoughtfully done. And it feels just like you've been transported somewhere. And I love that feeling so much. And I think that's part of the magic of Paris that you don't actually get everywhere. So, yeah.
0: So do you feel like the fact that there's not many tourists, there's a sort of younger crowd, there's lots of different restaurants and cafes, different personalities here. Does that, do you feel like that really differs from the rest of the city? Like, do you spend time elsewhere and notice this difference?
1: I feel like probably one of the biggest differences I feel, honestly, is, the crowds, I'd say. Like, when I go to other places in the city, there can be lots of really cool restaurants. Like, you mentioned the 9th. I love the 9th for the restaurants. I think so many amazing things. But I think what's really neat is that thing that just generally, it feels like calmer, right? So you're getting people, but it feels like people who are just kind of living, doing their thing, and not like people who are in a busy hustle bustle rush with like tons of people packed there, right? So it feels somehow more intimate to me, like, and that's something I really appreciate. And maybe a silly thing too, but I do have a dog, and I like being able to walk him somewhere where it's not going to be like crowded with tons of people. Like, I like it to be a stroll, and I'm not like kind of stressed for us with like managing all the tourists and stuff. So
0: is it a little dog or?
1: He's a little dog, yeah, he weighs 5.5 kilo.
0: I don't think I've ever talked to someone about having a dog in Paris, so you can be the first.
1: Oh, really?
0: Yeah, it's never come up in conversation, but like, when it's a he or a she?
1: It's a he.
0: What's his name?
1: His name is Caspi, short for Caspian.
0: Yeah, it's Caspian. When you take Caspi around, is it like, is this a dog city? Is this a dog district?
1: Oh my God, that's such an interesting question, because in some ways it is. Like, in some ways, Paris is really great because you can take your dog to a lot of places, right? To the restaurants, a lot of cafes. And at the same time, it's not, because of the fact that there are so many, at least here, right, around where I live, so many parks where you cannot take your dog, right? Like this beautiful park on the other side, it's got really nice grass and stuff. We can't bring him here. And I find that so frustrating. I remember trying to explain it to my mom back home. She's in the U.S. and she couldn't understand. She's like, but it's a park, you know, shouldn't a dog be allowed? And she said, I'm sure they mean that you can't take your dog without a leash. And I said, no, it's just period. You can't take them. And so that is a bit difficult. Like, I wish there were more kind of just green spaces I could be hanging out with my dog.
0: Can you take dogs? I don't have a dog, so I never thought about it really. But can you take dogs to like Luxembourg Gardens and those sort of manicured ones?
1: No, yeah. And so I actually got yelled at once. My small dog, who was in a bag, and I was walking through it to get to the other side of Luxembourg just to cut through, and I didn't have him on the ground. They actually, yeah, got mad at me.
0: Even in a bag?
1: Yeah, in a bag.
0: So what did they make you do? Like, if you're in the middle of the garden, did they make you go back or closest?
1: They just told me to leave. I guess the closest exit is what they told me to go to. Well, I think they were just watching that I got out. But I do have to say, there is a portion where you can take your dog in Luxembourg, but it's a small little portion, and it's like the rest of it, you're not allowed to. And it's like, even if you're trying to walk there, you'd have to walk around the whole rest of the garden to get there rather than, you know what I mean? So,
0: we've gone out of the 15th.
1: We've gone out of the 15th.
0: Let's come back. Okay.
1: All this to say, though, yeah, in the 15th, unfortunately, there's hardly any spots where you can really take your dog, and for parks, I want to say, and that's kind of frustrating, at least in my part of the 15th, because again, it's big, yeah.
0: I got a question for you as a content creator. Living in this district, right? A lot of your stuff is like showing things to do in Paris and talking about life in Paris. Do you feel like a lot of your work can be done in this district, or do you need to get out?
1: I would say a lot of times I get out of here. And I think for a couple reasons. I think it's because a lot of times I'm showing things, to be honest, that tourists want to see, right? And two, there's a lot of places here that this is maybe bad of me, but that I do want to gatekeep a little bit, and I don't necessarily want everyone going there. So.
0: That restaurant you took me to, do you even like it?
1: I love it.
0: I'm just kidding.
1: I know. I love it so much. I really, yeah. But so at the same time, this is it. It's like, this is obviously where I live too, right? So it's, I don't necessarily want everyone
0: for sure
1: to be.
0: I used to live in the 7th district.
1: Yeah.
0: And we used to go every single day to a cafe called Blue Olive.
1: You know it? Yes, yeah, they do big coffees.
0: They do everything.
1: It's so good, though.
0: They
1: I love it,
0: every
1: yeah.
0: Every single person who works there was a babysitter for us at some point.
1: Oh, my God, no
0: and
1: way.
0: We went there every single day, and we loved it. I never mentioned on the podcast.
1: Yeah.
0: Until I left, and then I sent them all the business I could.
1: Yeah, that's it, yeah.
0: So that's a nice way to do it as well.
1: I think so, definitely.
0: When you
1: sure.
0: move to another district, you can
1: it's
0: release
1: like,
0: your true
1: flooded,
0: list.
1: Yeah.
0: Of all the places that you love the most.
1: 100%, definitely, yeah.
0: Now I want to, like, we talk about how it's not very touristy, but I want to switch tack a little bit to imagine you've got some tourists coming to Paris, and they've done everything, they've ticked off all the things, but they go, gosh, Gabby really made this place sound cool. I want to come to the 15th for a full day.
1: Okay.
0: Can you just list off some places that they might not find? I mean, you can be obvious with it, but if you want to go offbeat, that's cool too.
1: Yeah, okay. My first thing goes to like food and coffee stuff again.
0: Anything you want.
1: Yeah. Well, so one of my other favorite coffee shops is really close to where we are right now, and we can maybe pass by afterwards. But it's called Onul, and I'm sorry, it is another Korean cafe.
0: Why do you like Korean stuff so much? I'm curious.
1: Because
0: you're a Venezuelan. Hang on. You're Venezuelan, American, Italian, German.
1: Mm-hmm.
0: And you're like, if we're going to eat, it's going to be Korean.
1: Do you know what? No, I just
0: in
1: think,
0: France, by the way.
1: No, but do you know what? I think it's just that actually in this neighborhood, there's such great Korean food. And so I think that's why, like, if I was in a neighborhood where there was really great Ethiopian food, which I love Ethiopian food, then that's what I'd be talking about. But I don't know why. There's a lot of great Korean spots here. And so I just have really, you know, leaned into it. But this place is so special because it almost feels like you're going into someone's like house, like, and I love that. You know, when something is decorated with just like so much soul, right? Like,
0: did you say it was a coffee shop?
1: It's a coffee shop. Cool. Well, because it's like kind of on the way, so we'll pass it afterwards if you want.
0: Absolutely.
1: And I don't know. I would say maybe like starting there for like an early morning coffee, and I'd say going early is really good because that place gets filled actually. So kind of going early, you could maybe do a little bit of just a bit of coffee. They have, you know, food too, but I would just do coffee there. Say this whole street also, Comerce, is like great for shopping. They have tons of different shops, so you could just kind of like bop around here for a bit.
0: The clue is in the name.
1: Commerce. Yes, Commerce. Yeah. I think, it must have been originally like the Commerce Street or whatever. But so, yeah. And this is something that I still haven't figured out. I don't know if it's every Sunday. I don't know if it's every Sunday or if it's just certain Sundays, but they do like a great kind of like flea market thing here. And it's just, it's the neatest thing, like all these old things. And I feel like people don't know about that too. And it's right here on Rue de Commerce. And I'm trying to think, then what else might we do? If the sun was open, I would go swim in the sun. I would spend like a few hours there hanging out. I think that'd be so fun. And then there's also Beaugrenelle, which is like, it's basically just a mall. But
0: it's down by the water?
1: Yeah, it's down by the water. Yeah. It's kind of funny because since I'm American, like, especially when I first moved here, sometimes I just go because it felt kind of like, I felt kind of like American almost. Yeah. You're going to, but French, right? Because you're going to a French mall, and they've got like a really nice cinema there too. But yeah, I don't know. Then maybe I'd go to, oh, there's such a nice park too. I would probably go, oh my goodness. I'm trying to remember. My name is blanking on it. And they've got...
0: Citroën.
1: This is it, exactly.
0: André.
1: Yes, exactly.
0: Where they've got the big...
1: The montgolfière, they say in French, but
0: what is it called? It's a hot air balloon.
1: Hot air balloon, yes. Yeah,
0: but I think it's not hot air. It's helium. Is it?
1: Oh, maybe,
0: I don't know what it is, but it's a balloon.
1: I don't know,
0: every time I go there...
1: Yeah.
0: If there's the slightest wind, they won't open it.
1: They won't do it. Oh my gosh, that's so funny.
0: And for me, it's quite far off from where I live.
1: Of
0: so every
1: course,
0: time I've gone out there, they're like, nah.
1: I've never been brave enough to do it, but I would love to one
0: day. It's attached to the ground.
1: But it's still scary.
0: Yeah,
1: it could just come falling down, right?
0: Like, it might end up in Normandy.
1: What if it detaches? There's like a rogue person who slices the thing. No, I don't know. But I would love to one day. So yeah, anyways, I'd probably go walk around there, chill for a bit. But again, like, I know this as probably less like a touristy place and more like I don't know, like a relaxing thing. Like, I don't know. I'm thinking of like going and doing watercolor painting in the park or something, do you know? But yeah, and then go to like a really yummy food place too. I was going to say, I won't give you another Korean restaurant for a recommendation, but there are really great Korean restaurants.
0: This isn't meant to be my sort of recommendations, but we talked about this before.
1: The Cafe du Comeros.
0: Yeah, this I recommend is the one, that.
1: Yeah, well, so my partner's been there and really, really liked it. And what's worse is I was the one who told him about it. Then he ended up going with his friends. Like, hey, I told you about
0: it. He comes home and says, that's really good. Yeah. You should go there.
1: Yeah, that's exactly what I was like. Well, we should go there. But yeah, Cafe du Comeros apparently is really nice and beautiful. I think it's one of the oldest ones, at least around here.
0: It's got a connection to the, I think it was an old car warehouse or factory or something, and the dishes were served to be affordable for 500 workers that would come across something like that.
1: Oh my gosh, that's such a nice story.
0: And it's built very beautifully. It looks like the interior of, not really, but the interior of a ship, in that you can sit around the balconies and three levels.
1: Oh, that's beautiful.
0: Going up.
1: And they've got a lot of greenery in the inside.
0: Yeah, they do.
1: Too,
0: it's really nice.
1: Yeah. So, anyways, I haven't been there, but my partner recommends it. Yeah. No, honestly, if I were going to recommend another place, I'd probably do again some sort of Asian food. But you know what? Actually, this is one that will, because I was going to say a Thai place, but there's actually some of the best pizza here. And I'm trying to remember the name, but it's two brothers. They're from Naples. Mm-hmm. And they make amazing pizza, and like people say it's the best pizza in...
0: They know what they're doing, Paris. Those Napoli characters.
1: Yeah, so good. I don't even know what the name is. It's around here too. We might walk by.
0: Well, you can send it to me and we'll put it in the show
1: notes. Yeah, totally, because that pizza is truly excellent, and it's like wild because they've always got a line there too. But yeah, maybe like some yummy pizza there.
0: You know, something that these are all great tips. Oh, what about a drink, like a cocktail or something?
1: Trying to think. Honestly, probably just any of these sorts of things. Like, oh, we can't see it here, but there's like a lot of really cool like cafes that just sit.
0: It's funny, these guys can't see it either. You're just pointing. You're pointing to a residential building over there.
1: So funny. Around the corner, there's one of these cafes. Just one of these typical Croatian cafes that you should go sit, you know? I would probably just sit at any of these. There's also... near Emile Zola, there's a bunch of these really nice cafes too, and I just go get a drink there and sit out. Yeah,
0: I wanna we've probably been talking for quite a while now. I think time might be running away. Yeah, but
1: and then finish with a stroll by the Sen.
0: Very good. Always you know what, on your district, I once saw a guy catch a fish that was easily bigger than you.
1: What?
0: And
1: no.
0: Maybe bigger than me.
1: Are you serious?
0: I took pictures. I'll share them this week. Yeah.
1: Oh my god.
0: A catfish.
1: You're not doing anything to convince people to go swimming in the Sydney area.
0: Hopefully they've blocked it off, because that thing would swallow you.
1: That's
0: it was
1: crazy.
0: Enormous. And they pulled it off. Everyone was gathering around and clapping. And you let it go, obviously.
1: Oh, good.
0: But it was crazy.
1: Oh my god.
0: Crazy. And I took a picture of him pulling it out with the Eiffel Tower in the background. Because otherwise I felt no one would believe that it was
1: I wouldn't believe you. They would think it was a tall tale of fish, one of these fishing stories.
0: Big fish story. Yeah. Something you do a lot on Instagram that I really like is you go into a place that could be, it's probably a Korean restaurant now. I'm getting to know you a bit better. And you record yourself
1: ordering stuff.
0: Yeah, you say, learn French with me, I'll speak French, we'll practice French with me.
1: Yeah.
0: I really like that idea.
1: Yeah.
0: So, good job on that.
1: Oh, thank you.
0: Everything's cool.
1: That's cute,
0: do people seem to like that as well?
1: People love it, and I think it's so funny because I feel like I do a lot more interesting yeah, concept, sure, in my own opinion.
0: No, but I think there's some like a sort of vulnerability to it as well.
1: Yeah, it's so nerve-wracking,
0: because you're
1: right?
0: not saying,
1: yeah.
0: like if you said, watch me order this in English, you'd be like, why am I watching this? But how good do you speak French?
1: I think it's pretty good now, but it's always nerve-wracking, I think, doing it in a language that's not your first language.
0: Sure.
1: And on top of that, like, I don't know if people realize this, but like filming yourself too, like I am always so much more nervous. Suddenly my words,
0: that's why I do audio.
1: I'm like, oh my gosh, the pressure.
0: I think it's a really cool idea, and I want to steal it.
1: Not the one who invented it.
0: Yeah,
1: you know,
0: I get it, but you do
1: it
0: well.
1: That's
0: cool. I like the way that you do it, and I want to steal it from you or her.
1: Yeah, I love that.
0: But
1: yeah.
0: I don't think people want to see up my nose while I'm getting my laws
1: on
0: those.
1: My dad has told me in the past, he's like, you know, it's not a very flattering angle. And I'm like, thanks, Dad.
0: But it's so real. You know what is different is there's so much people doing content that isn't real as well.
1: Yeah.
0: I don't mean AI, I just mean it's like, go to Carefully Commerce because everyone's talking about it. Any tips for me if I do a similar video?
1: Oh my gosh, I would say just, you know, practice, like, right? If it comes out horribly the first time, you don't like it, it doesn't matter. Like, and it's interesting too, because it helps you also kind of pay attention to what you're saying. And I've actually gotten corrected in the comments sometimes, and I think that's amazing. Like, French people being like, oh, actually, you could say it this way. And I'm like, amazing, thank you, I'm learning.
0: I got a 5-year-old son for that.
1: Oh, yeah. You've got a native French speaker at home.
0: Ruthless as well.
1: Oh, I see. That's so funny. Yeah.
0: Not for me, but maybe. Anyhow, okay, let's bring it back to the 15th to finish.
1: Yeah.
0: Let's imagine that you're going to get kicked out of this district. The mayor comes out and says...
1: I'd fight it.
0: He said, you've been sharing too many hidden gems. Yeah. We don't want you here anymore.
1: Yeah, get out.
0: Is there... And I think this will let people get an idea of your personality too. Mm. Where would you go next in Paris?
1: Oh my God, that's such a good question. Do you know what? I think it's tricky. I'm not totally sure where I would want my next spot to be.
0: You can't have too long to think about it because the podcast is running out, and in this fictional situation, the mayor's angry.
1: And the mayor's angry. And he's, okay, well, I'm just going to say it's interesting because my answer would be different. Like, depending, if I were just like single girl living on my own, I would probably go somewhere like maybe the 9th, right? Because it'd be just like really fun. But I have a partner, I've got a dog, like, I kind of like something being a bit, like, more quiet, you know, where I still have access to cool spots. So, I don't know, I'm, like, thinking, it's really different, but maybe the 16th even, like, I think it's really pretty. Like, I know it might be controversial.
0: It's so funny.
1: Who knows? Yeah.
0: It's so funny because the last episode that we did was the 16th, and it was a guy saying how much he didn't like it.
1: I think the 16th is beautiful. Yeah. This is... kind of silly too, maybe, but something that impacts me is like the beauty of
0: believe me, that is not silly to me.
1: Okay, well,
0: for Paris, this is a beautiful city.
1: It is, but I think the 16th is really beautiful, and the streets are kind of wide, and I feel like there's a bit more greenery. You're also close to like Boulogne, like with the woods and things, and I don't know, I think there's areas there that are really beautiful and have more greenery, and actually maybe more spots for my dog is what I'm thinking. But I don't know enough about kind of the restaurant and cafe scene to definitively say that, I'd say, you know?
0: Think it'd be more expensive for one thing.
1: Oh, I'm sure, yeah, definitely.
0: But Jay on the last episode was talking about how many dogs there are.
1: Yeah,
0: but also how free-wheeling people are with letting them leave a mess.
1: Yeah, that scares me.
0: What does that scare you? What do you mean?
1: Just not the poo bit, but the... dogs off the leash.
0: Yeah,
1: like,
0: sure.
1: That's only because my dog has been attacked by a dog who was off the leash. So after that, I've been very, very careful. But Anyways,
0: I think you found a good spot for yourself in the 15th.
1: For sure. No, Mayor, don't kick me out. I'd like to stay.
0: They're not listening. Don't worry.
1: Who knows?
0: The ambassador might be.
1: Hello, ambassador. Please let me stay. No.
0: But Gabby, thanks so much for being on the show and for sharing all your tips.
1: Oh, thank you so much, Ollie.

So there you have it, music from Press Maxon and a lovely chat with Gabby. Right after that chat, I went and I did exactly what she said. I went and jumped in the Seine, and it was really spectacular. I mean, I loved it. Find her on Instagram, Gabby_Hafner, H-A-F-N-E-R, and Gabby with one B. I'll link that in the show notes. But in terms of swimming in the Seine, the one in the 15th is... it's so much bigger than the one in the Marais, and or at least it feels way bigger. And I realize it's because the one in the Marais that I think most people have seen pictures of, it's so central, it's got a sort of pontoon around it, whereas this one near the Eiffel Tower has just got like a rope around it, so it really feels like you're swimming off into the Seine. I loved it. So, if you enjoyed this episode, why not become a member on Patreon or Substack? 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Why not become a member? Why not book a walking tour? We do tours in several districts in this city, and we'd love to meet you. Me, personally, I do Monday mornings in the Marais. So, if you want to see me, come and do my walking tour. TheEiffelTower.com/tours. Let's finish this up with a little more music. Here we go.

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1: Welcome to NewsHour from the BBC World Service. I'm Regina Vaidyanathan. A challenging day off the battlefield for Ukraine's President Zelensky. Anti-corruption investigators launch a string of raids, and his former defence minister calls for wartime elections. Will this impact him?
2: For Ukrainian population, president now is a symbol of Ukrainian resistance and ability to fight with aggressor country.
1: Britain's new prime minister pledges to end rough sleeping by Christmas. We hear from a country which successfully cut homelessness. A woman who says she was one of hundreds drugged by a former French civil servant speaks out. And a Chinese robot producer makes its stock market debut. Are humanoid robots taking over the world?
3: Having been to China myself, they are far more technically advanced than ourselves. They have robots wandering the streets and walking through hotels, and nobody bats an eyelid.
1: All of that coming up after the BBC News.
4: BBC News with Govinda Gill. The Israeli military is to open internal criminal investigations into two of the most high-profile attacks on Palestinians during the war in Gaza. The killing of 5-year-old Hind Rajab in January 2024 and the killings of 15 emergency and aid workers a year later. Our global affairs correspondent Sebastian Usher reports.
5: The little Palestinian girl Hind Rajab desperately calling for help from Palestinian emergency workers from a bullet-riddled car in which five family members lay dead is one of the defining images of the war in Gaza. The transcript of her harrowing last words has even been made into an Oscar-nominated film. Another incident that drew worldwide outrage was the Israeli army's killing of 15 rescue workers, in which the original IDF account was contradicted by video footage found on the phone of one of those killed. The Israeli army has now launched criminal probes into both incidents after finding that the conduct by soldiers in each case required further investigation.
4: The office of Ukraine's president says its deputy head has been dismissed following a raid this morning by the country's anti-corruption agency. The offices of other current and former ministers and members of parliament were also searched. The raids come after Ukraine's former defence minister, Mykhailo Fedorov, called for elections which are barred in wartime under Ukrainian martial law. Our Ukraine correspondent Dan Johnson is in Kyiv.
6: Ukraine's anti-corruption bureau said it had uncovered a scheme to misappropriate more than $3 million in Ukrainian currency to pay bail for a former energy minister accused of money laundering. A deputy head of the president's office, Irina Mudra, was fired. The office was searched. But only one name has been confirmed, a member of parliament who admitted his home was searched. Another former lawmaker and managers and board members of the Sense Bank are also accused. The presidential office wouldn't comment on the investigation or the reason for Ms. Mudra's sacking.
4: At least 107 people have been killed in a landslide at a mine in the Central African Republic on the border with Cameroon. A local mayor said the incident took place on Tuesday afternoon in the gold mining area of Zamboi. Paul Ngio reports from Yaoundé.
7: Videos circulating on social media appear to show a slope collapsing on several gold miners present at the site. Others were gripped by fear and panic as they ran for safety. Adamu Abdon, the mayor of Garabula in Cameroon's East Region, said the incident occurred on the Central African Republic's side of the border. It's not immediately clear what triggered the landslide, but such occurrences are common in eastern Cameroon, where unregulated miners work under poor conditions and are often exposed to risks. Rescue operations are reported to be underway amid fears that the death toll could rise.
4: Paul Ngio with that report. World News from the BBC. A Ukrainian man has been arrested in Croatia over the 2022 explosions which damaged the Nord Stream gas pipelines between Russia and Germany. German prosecutors say Vladimir Z, a trained scuba diver, is strongly suspected of helping to place explosives on the pipelines near the Danish island of Bornholm. The Pakistani government has asked the Supreme Court to review its order to transfer the jailed former Prime Minister Imran Khan to a private hospital for checkups. It argued that any transfer of prisoners for treatment should follow jail rules, and the judicial order had exceeded the court's jurisdiction. Mr. Khan's lawyers say he's suffering from various health conditions. He's been in prison since August 2023. The Australian tennis star Nick Kyrgios has been provisionally suspended after testing positive for cocaine. Andy Swiss reports.
8: In a statement, Nick Kyrgios said he took full responsibility for what he called a huge mistake. The Australian had submitted a sample during the Mallorca Open on the 22nd of June, which was later found to contain a metabolite of cocaine. Kyrgios, who was runner-up at Wimbledon 4 years ago, has seen his ranking plummet after struggling with knee and wrist injuries. The 31-year-old said his fitness issues had taken a huge toll on him mentally and physically. Coming to terms with being near the end of my career has been hard harder than I ever imagined, he said, before adding, none of that excuses what I did.
4: Conservationists in India have welcomed a Supreme Court decision ordering state governments not to block the routes taken by elephants to their feeding grounds or watering sites. The judges said construction of any kind of obstacle in elephants' corridors was not acceptable. The court also barred the use of fireballs or torches to chase the animals away from farmlands. Activists say several resorts and roads have been built around forest areas, cutting off the ancient elephant highways. BBC News.
1: Hello and welcome to NewsHour from the BBC World Service. Coming to you live from London, I'm Regini Vaidyanathan. The Chinese humanoid robot company Unitree makes its stock market debut. We'll assess how the robot industry is changing and how it's changing our lives. All of that in about 20 minutes. But first, as the war with Russia continues, Ukraine's President Volodymyr Zelensky is facing other battles at home. Anti-corruption investigators have begun a major operation into money laundering, targeting an alleged criminal organisation involving politicians and senior government officials. President Zelensky later fired the deputy head of his presidential office, Irina Mudra. And another sacking is continuing to haunt him. Fired weeks ago by Mr. Zelensky, former Defence Minister Mikhailo Fedorov has now called for elections in Ukraine. He was critical of the current administration in a video he posted online earlier.
9: We must answer a fundamental question. How should the state function if the war lasts for years? Can Russia in effect gain the right to decide when Ukrainians will again be able to elect their authorities? I am convinced that it cannot.
1: Well, earlier, around 200 protesters gathered outside Ukraine's parliament, calling for Mr. Fedorov to return to his post. They were protesting against the voting in of his replacement, Yevheny Hamara. Vote against Hamara, the protesters are shouting there. So is all of this a serious challenge to President Zelensky's authority? Well, let's go live to Kyiv and join our correspondent there, Dan Johnson. So is it?
10: It's certainly the boldest move anyone has made against President Zelensky during the course of this war. Some are already trying to slap down Mikhailo Fedorov, saying he's overstepped here, he's misread the level of support that he has. Those protests have been going on for the past month since he was sacked, calling for him to be reinstated. He'd said he would be willing to come back into the government, but only in the role of defence minister. That was the only job he said he wanted, the one that he'd been sacked from. But the statement that he issued overnight is much broader than that. It goes much wider and it hints at, although he's not explicitly stated it, presidential ambitions of his own. He's calling for elections, presumably because he thinks there is political change needed at the top. He doesn't name President Zelensky, he doesn't criticise him directly, but this is a sweeping, blistering broadside against that government and its conduct over the past few years, alleging corruption is hampering the war effort and making it harder for Ukraine to win, saying that appointments are made on the basis of personal loyalty and not results in the job, and saying that there should be elections, there should be new leadership, there is a need to rebuild trust between citizens and state, and a need for people to have their hope restored.
1: And of course, another blow for Mr. Zelensky, these anti-corruption raids that have been taking place. What more do we know, Dan?
10: Yes, the timing of all this is very curious. They were confirming the new defence minister today. Mikhailo Fedorov's drive-by was issued overnight. And then this morning, an announcement from the anti-corruption authorities that they were searching the presidential offices, that they were alleging involvement of some high-level officials, lawmakers, bankers, and a deputy head of the presidential office in a corrupt money laundering scheme that involved almost almost £3 million in Ukrainian currency being siphoned from a state-owned bank in order to pay the bail of a former energy minister who had been arrested, was being investigated and held on suspicion of money laundering himself. A deputy head of the presidential office has been sacked today. They've given no reason for that, but it all puts the allegations of corruption that have swirled around Volodymyr Zelensky's government for the past few years even closer to his inner circle. And that is the sort of thing Mikhailo Fedorov is highlighting and saying needs to change.
1: Dan Johnson, thank you very much for bringing us the latest from Kyiv. Well, let's get more on that call for an election by the former defence minister. Well, Ukraine hasn't had an election in some time. President Zelensky's five-year term as president was due to end in May 2024, but elections have, of course, been suspended in Ukraine while the country is under martial law, and that's been in place since Russia's full-scale invasion in February 2022. Oleksandr Merezko is the chair of Ukraine's Foreign Affairs Committee and an MP with President Zelensky's Servant of the People Party.
11: Politically, it's very dangerous because Putin will definitely use this as a moment of kind of division, political infighting, and he will use it in his favor. So the thing is that holding elections right now, it might just bury the country.
1: Oleksandr Merezko there. Well, what do the opposition make of it all? Inna Sovsun is from the opposition Holos Party in Ukraine, and she joins me now. Welcome back to BBC News. What's your reaction?
12: Well, I have never supported any elections under martial law. That is A, illegal, B, technically impossible. And I am, to put it mildly, very much surprised by yesterday's video address by former Minister Fedorov calling for such elections, because nothing has changed. The legislation is still the same. The security situation is still the same. And unfortunately, in this situation, we just cannot do elections. So the very call for that was a surprise, to put it mildly, for many people in Ukraine, myself included. And I reiterate once again that no elections are technically possible under these circumstances.
1: We're going to hear from a pollster in a second, but if there was an election to be held soon, do you believe that your party would win?
12: I do not make such forecasts, because I believe that at the moment we arrive in a situation where such elections can take place, that the political landscape will just change dramatically in a minute, and very much will depend on how we will end this war, how we will lift the martial law and so on. So I don't think that any predictions right now make any sense, because the situation changes dramatically and very much will depend on how the war will end, and thus leading to the elections themselves.
1: We've just been talking about these anti-corruption investigation and raids that are happening at the moment in Ukraine. What are your thoughts on that?
12: Well, that is striking, of course. That's probably one of the reasons why so many people, even though they understand that technically, legally, it's impossible to hold elections, but they're seeing all those corruption allegations among the people who are closest to the president.
1: I mean, all of this doesn't look good for President Zelensky, does it?
12: It looks terrible, and it does. And unfortunately, it's not the first time we have seen that. And of course, new allegations, new corruption cases, that's just striking. And that is why I do think that well, we cannot do elections, but we could have changed the leadership of the country and include people from the opposition, include people from the civil society, do some sort of unity government that would take away the people who are closest to the president, who are so much involved in the corruption cases.
1: So why not call for an election then? As an opposition party, why not push for an election?
12: Because I care about my country. I don't want the election to tear it apart. I want people who are now fighting on the front lines to be able to fully participate in the elections. It would be extremely unfair to do elections while they cannot participate in those elections. And also because, again, it's illegal. It's against the Constitution.
1: What questions are you as the opposition now wanting President Zelensky to answer?
12: Well, first of all, about how he how he selects new people, how he's planning to change the situation where we have so many corruption cases among his closest leadership. If he is willing to include people from the opposition who have good reputation, who are not involved in any corruption cases in the new government. Those are the sort of questions that I would like him to answer, but unfortunately he's not ready to talk about that openly to the public.
1: Okay, Innes Ofsen from the opposition Holos Party in Ukraine. Thank you very much for sharing your thoughts there. Well, let's hear from a pollster. I've been speaking to Evgenia Bliznyuk. She's the founder of Gradus Research. That's a research and polling institute based in Kyiv. So I got her thoughts on whether she thinks the Ukrainian public has any appetite for a presidential election.
2: Obviously not. It is impossible technically to proceed elections in our country right now because it might lead to massive manipulations or just not representative results. The mood of population of Ukraine is that during the active phase of war, it is technically impossible and quite risky to go to the electoral process because there is a lot of security issues and not clear how to vote under the bombs.
1: And what about the mood towards the current government? I mean, we've seen another corruption inquiry into lawmakers and advisors of President Zelensky today. What is the mood towards the government?
2: The Ukrainian population is in two minds about all these issues. On one hand, Ukrainian people are really tired of corruption, scandals and all these things. And the demand of justice is really, really high. It is almost the same as demand on the security. But on the other hand, people are expecting from the current government and current president to lead country through this wartime. And it puts us in the situation of tolerance to mistakes of these people in power.
1: Is President Zelensky considered popular from all that you've seen and researched?
2: Yes, paradoxically, each and every crisis adds kind of additional level of trust to President Zelensky. And I would like to emphasize that for Ukrainian population, President now is not just a political figure or political leader of our country, but as well as symbol of Ukrainian resistance and ability to fight with aggressor country.
1: You work for a research and polling institute. What concerns are you hearing from ordinary Ukrainians?
2: The main concerns are, of course, about corruption and about wish of Ukrainian people to stand on the democratic path. And it is really important to get the people this feeling that their sentiments and votes and beliefs are important for people in power and for president himself.
1: And what are feelings towards this ongoing war?
2: I would say that Ukrainian people are expecting when the war would end, and after that they will be ready to think about the political preferences and voting.
1: That's Yevgenia Bliznyuk, the founder of Gradus Research. That's the research and polling institute based in Kyiv.

0: You're listening to the BBC World Service, and this is NewsHour. Coming up, the Grammy Award-winning singer from Benin, Angelique Kidjo, has become the first Black African to receive a star on Hollywood's Walk of Fame.
1: The star for me means that my vision of the world as a small village is a reality. We have the same needs, doesn't matter where we come from, which language we speak, which skin color we have. We are human. It's one human family. I don't believe in any other person telling me otherwise.
0: We'll have more on that in about 30 minutes. Some of the other headlines we're watching in the newsroom right now, and the Israeli army has ordered criminal investigations into two of the most widely condemned killings of Palestinians during the war in Gaza. And as we mentioned, a senior member of President Zelensky's team has been sacked after a series of raids by the country's anti-corruption agency. This is Regina Vaidyanathan with NewsHour, coming to you live from the BBC in London. It's a mass drugging case which shocked France, with allegations spanning nearly a decade, one which has yet to come to trial. 248 women accused former civil servant Christian Negre of drugging them during job interviews at the Ministry of Culture between 2009 and 2018. Some are now speaking to the BBC Global Women team, saying that delays to justice have left them feeling victimised a second time. The BBC put those allegations to Negre through his lawyer, who declined to comment. Nuala McGovern has this report.
2: She said, "Did you know Mr. Negro was conducting an experiment on you?"
3: This is what a detective asked Marie-Hélène 2 years after a job interview with a French government official that took a humiliating turn.
4: "I've come down to the canal with Marie-Hélène. The canal is wide and green, and the leaves of a horse chestnut tree drape down into the water, providing some much needed shade on this very hot day. This beautiful setting, however, is in stark contrast to the dreadful experience that Marie-Hélène went through just close to here."
2: It was an interview that started quite normally. He suggested that we continue the interview outside while walking. Quite quickly during this walk, I felt an urge to urinate.
3: Police say Christian Negre spiked her coffee with powerful diuretics, triggering an urgent need to urinate, then led her away from toilets.
2: "The urge started to become unbearable, to the point that I had tears streaming down my cheeks from pain. I couldn't hold back and I urinated on myself, with a terrible feeling of humiliation."
3: For years, she blamed herself, until a detective revealed she was one of nearly 250 women police say Negre targeted.
2: They found an Excel table on his computer, which was called Experiments P, in which he noted the time the medication was administered, description of the urine stream, description of underwear. And then she pulled out a binder, and I see photos of women's legs taken under the table. And then she says to me, "Do you recognize yourself?" I was in shock.
3: Negre was placed under investigation for charges including drugging and sexual assault. He declined the BBC's request for comment. While the allegations against Christian Negre remain untested in court, it is one of several high-profile cases about alleged drugging that have sparked a national debate in France. A new scheme being piloted gives women direct access to toxicology testing if they fear they've been drugged.
5: "I've come to Garches Hospital campus in a leafy suburb of Paris to meet with Professor Jean-Claude Alvarez. Professor Alvarez is a toxicology expert, and I've come to his lab to find out just how effective tests are to prove diuretic drugging."
6: "Here we are in our lab. We identify more than 400 molecules in blood, urine, viscera and hair, of course."
3: In just 6 months, 200 women have sought direct testing at this Paris lab.
6: "Each envelope is one hair case. This is an example of hair, of a strand of hair that we can receive. We receive a lot, many strands every day in order to make a test. This is the results with the two peaks here. It's positive sample."
3: Results from this lab can be vital evidence in court. But with new drugs circulating online, Professor Alvarez is having to cast the net ever wider to identify them. Meanwhile, the wheels of justice are turning slowly. 7 years after the investigation into Christiane Nogre began, no trial date has been set. The BBC asked the French police, judiciary and government about the criticism of their handling of the case, but they did not respond. A decade on, Marie-Hélène says she still suffers from nightmares and urinary problems. By speaking out, she hopes to cast off the years of shame that she felt over what happened that day.
7: I actually need people to know what happened to me and what happened to us. It's a small way to tell myself not to be ashamed or to hide.
0: Neil McGovern reporting there. That's the sound of a promotional video from the Chinese robot maker Unitree, showcasing its latest creation, Superman, a silver human-like machine, which the company says can run faster than Jamaican sprinter Usain Bolt. The firm, which produces a range of humanoid robots, made its stock market debut in Shanghai earlier, seeing shares soar by more than 500%. Well, it's a boost for China's AI robotics industry. So what is the future for humanoid robots? Will they soon take over the world? Nathan Wallace is head of robotics at NextGen RI in Nottinghamshire, here in the UK. It's a partner of Unitree. We spoke as he sat with a humanoid robot named Destiny. So what are robots like Destiny being used for?
8: Humanoid robots are a big step from your typical industrial robots, because the idea behind them is that they can fit into any workplace that a human could fit into, and they can work alongside people without causing any sort of danger.
0: Tell us about Destiny, the robot that's beside you right now while you're speaking to us.
8: Yeah, she's sat here now, not really doing a lot, but her possibilities are pretty limitless and we can get her to do whatever we need.
0: Which is what?
8: It depends on the task. We normally put them in any place that you wouldn't want to put a person for whatever reason. So whether that be dirty or dangerous, generally we see a lot of cases in sort of warehousing and manufacturing. So whether that be something simple like stacking boxes onto pallets, or a little bit complex like unloading boxes from the manufacturer and putting them into your custom branded boxes.
0: So she's made by Unitree. Unitree in the news today because it's the Chinese humanoid robot company which has made its stock market debut. Tell us more about Unitree.
8: Yep. So Unitree are based in China and they started a few years ago with a robot called the X-Dog. And since then, they've evolved into making affordable, but also really effective quadruped and then more recently humanoid robots.
0: So China is really pushing its humanoid robotic technology then?
8: Definitely. I mean, you can imagine that things come out of China so quickly because the parts can be made cheaper and faster. Having been to China myself, they are far more technically advanced than ourselves. They have robots wandering the streets and walking through hotels and nobody bats an eyelid because it is just the norm over there.
0: But it is terrifying. I've said this already, and there'll be people listening who will say, I mean, this is going to lead to job losses. It's going to lead to a lack of critical thinking. There's lots of downsides to the rise of robots.
8: If you look at it from the perspective of job losses, then of course, it's very easy to think that humanoids and robots in general could be the downfall of humanity. But if you look at it more from the technological advancements, and we actually look back in history, for example, with the introduction of the ATM was set to reduce jobs and push people out of work. But actually, the introduction of the ATM increased jobs because it meant everything was cheaper to run. It meant that more branches opened up and there was more people in those branches that could do the more complex tasks.
0: I was looking online. I mean, you can buy some for $5,000, $20,000, $200,000. I mean, they're available online, but who's buying them?
8: Those cheaper ones are more aimed at the consumer. So believe it or not, we do just get regular consumers who want a robot just to have at home or to play with their kids or whatever it might be. We get a lot of inquiries from companies that just use them for marketing.
0: On a more serious note, we are seeing humanoid robots used for other tasks. For example, reports that they could even be used at the US border for immigration patrols.
8: Yeah, you know, Unitree have a strict no military, no dangerous operations policy. But at the end of the day, it is very difficult to control things like that. And it is a shame because I think we are kind of going the wrong direction in that sense. They were not designed for military use. But again, some people see it as you are taking then people out of the dangerous situation.
0: Interesting story there about humanoid robots. That's Nathan Wallace there.
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0: Coming up on NewsHour in the next 30 minutes, more than 100 people are killed in a landslide at a mine in the Central African Republic. The Red Cross estimates that more than 5,000 Palestinians are missing in Gaza since the ceasefire came into effect. And five-time Grammy winner, actress and activist Angelique Kidjo becomes the first living black African to get a star on Hollywood's Walk of Fame. All of those stories coming up after the BBC News.
1: BBC News with Govinda Gill. The Israeli military is to open internal criminal investigations into two of the most high-profile attacks on Palestinians during the war in Gaza. The shooting dead of a five-year-old girl, Hind Rajab, in January 2024, and the killings of 15 emergency and aid workers a year later. Hind was killed by Israeli forces after being stuck for hours inside a car in which her family lay dead. Israel's far-right National Security Minister Itamar Ben-Gvir has posted a video of himself online in which he shows an area under construction where what he calls terrorists will be put to death. A senior member of President Zelensky's team has been sacked after a series of raids by Ukraine's anti-corruption agency. The development comes as Ukraine's former defense minister Mykhailo Fedorov has called for elections. More than 100 people have been killed in a landslide at a gold mine on the border between the Central African Republic and Cameroon. The incident took place on Tuesday. The Pakistani government's asked the Supreme Court to review its order to transfer the jailed former Prime Minister Imran Khan to a private hospital for checkups. It argued the order had exceeded the court's jurisdiction. The Australian tennis star Nick Kyrgios has been provisionally suspended after testing positive for cocaine. The former Wimbledon finalist provided a sample in June which contained traces of the drug. Kyrgios says he's made a huge mistake. Conservationists in India have welcomed a Supreme Court decision ordering state governments not to block the routes taken by elephants to their feeding grounds or watering sites. Activists say resorts, hotels, roads and farms have been built around forest areas, cutting off the ancient elephant highways. That's the latest BBC News.
0: Welcome back. This week started with celebrations in the Cameroonian capital when thousands of supporters filled the streets of Yaoundé on Monday to welcome the Lionesses home after they secured Cameroon's first ever Women's Africa Cup of Nations title. The BBC's Paul Ngie caught up with Esther Mayi Kith, a defender on the team. He began by asking her how it felt to be African champions for the first time.
2: It's amazing. It's a dream for every young girl to be champion of Africa. So, yeah, very happy, very delighted.
3: It's taken Cameroon four finals to win the trophy. What did you make of your journey so far?
2: Well, our journey is very particular because at first we were not supposed to be in the tournament. The tournament got turned into 16 teams. So we came back and then everybody didn't expect us to do what we did, and coming back with the trophy meant a lot.
3: You're very young. What does the AFCON trophy mean to you personally?
2: Like I said, it's a dream. Winning trophies for Cameroon always been a dream. I'm very happy. It means a lot.
3: And how symbolic is this trophy for the team and the country? Cameroon is a football nation, a football giant, but so far, just the men's team have won. Now that the women have won, what does that mean?
2: Since it's the first one, it's a very special one. We're very happy. And only three countries have both won the women's can and the men's one. So it means a lot. Cameroon is a big football country, like you said, so it means a lot.
3: And Cameroon was not considered favorite in this tournament because the team did not initially qualify. But after that, they went on to get the title. What's the story behind your team's success, would you say?
2: Well, we are a group. We believed in us. We've been working very hard. We knew we were not favorites, so we were very humble, and we just stuck to the plan. Everybody worked really hard, and that's why we came back with the trophy.
3: Many people had written you off. Did you believe that you were going to win?
2: We knew we were a good team. We knew that we didn't show our best self before, and we wanted to do everything to show Cameroon that we are still a big football nation, and that's why we were able to defend the flag.
3: Do you think as much importance is being accorded to the Women's Africa Cup of Nations as the men's version of the tournament?
2: Obviously, the women's football is not as big as the men's one, but I think in the future, a lot of lights will come to women's football. But I feel like this year we really showed that we can also play.
3: And the next step for you is the World Cup. What do you think your performance would be? Do you see Cameroon winning the World Cup as well after the AFCON victory?
2: Like we were in the AFCON, we are still not the favorites to win it. So we are going to prepare ourselves, do better, and give everything like we did. And we will try to give the best result.
3: And finally, you've made the country proud. What's your message to the Cameroonian people at this time?
2: Thank you for those who believe in us. We did everything we could to defend the flag, and we're really proud to make you happy.
0: That interview there from Paul and Gia. You're listening to NewsHour from the BBC. I'm Regina Vaidyanathan. As you've been hearing in the news, Israel's military has announced it's going to open an internal criminal investigation into two of the most high-profile attacks on Palestinians during the war in Gaza. The killing of 5-year-old Hind Rajab in January 2024 and the killings of 15 emergency aid workers a year later. Both incidents drew international outrage. Well, more than 1,200 Palestinians have been killed in Israeli strikes since the ceasefire was announced last October. That now brings the total number killed during the war to more than 73,000, according to Gaza's health ministry. And there are fears that the actual number of deaths could be much higher. The Red Cross says there are more than 5,000 Palestinians who remain missing in Gaza. Israel doesn't allow journalists free access to the territory. Our correspondent John Donison compiled this report from Jerusalem.
4: In Gaza City earlier this month, a mass funeral for more than 100 people killed in an Israeli attack in 2023. Their bodies were only recently recovered from under the rubble. And across the strip, there remain thousands who are still missing. Ahmed Al-Madhoun was 21 when he was last seen alive. The young man, who has Down syndrome, disappeared in May 2025 after popping to the shop. His family show us a video of him belly flopping into a swimming pool. They say he was loved by everyone and always joking around. For his mother, Majdia, it's the not knowing that's hardest.
5: I haven't lost hope. Whether I find him alive, find him dead, find him buried, if they just tell me here he is, then I will truly be at peace.
4: She knows Ahmed may well be dead, but there's also another reason why Gazans go missing. Aida Al-Drimli shows us a picture of her son, Mahmoud, a fresh-faced young man draped in a Palestinian scarf. He too disappeared in 2024. Aida feared he'd been killed. But then this summer, a photo emerged on social media showing two Israeli soldiers posing with a Palestinian detainee, blindfolded and bound. The family believes it's Mahmoud.
6: My heart was torn into two when I saw the photo. I was relieved that my son was okay, but at the same time, how can they humiliate him and other prisoners like him?
4: We asked the Israeli prison service about Mahmoud. They said they had no record of holding him. The Israeli military declined to comment. Well, here in Jerusalem, I've come now to meet Tal Steiner, an Israeli lawyer who's the executive director of Hamoked, a human rights organization that works to trace missing Gazans who may be being held in Israeli jails.
7: What is the impact on the families of these people? in terms of not knowing?
8: The impact on

0: electricity. One belonged to Palestinian-American Lou Riddy, who watched remotely via security cameras as it came under siege. Israeli settlements have expanded rapidly under the current government and are illegal under international law. Today, Israel's opened up bids for the construction of more than 1,000 homes in a strategically important area of the occupied West Bank, known as E1, as the government seeks to end any chance of a Palestinian state. Back to Lou Riddy, because on Monday, he travelled from Ohio in America to return to his family home in Kusra, where he raised the American flag. My colleague Tim Franks has been speaking to him.
1: As you know, my house and my family and my brother and nephew under siege since August 9th, and I was watching 24/7, and I was not able even to sleep, following up with him. Unable to provide food, no one is allowed to get to him. So I spoke with him and I told him I will come to try to end the siege and do whatever it takes to provide you food.
2: And what is the situation that you have found yourself in? I mean, you're speaking to me from the home right now, are you?
1: I am speaking to you from the home right now. It took a couple of days of calls and coordination of my arrival through the U.S. Embassy, through the local government, the mayor of the village, to get me escorted by an Israeli military vehicle. And we have to wait in front of my house probably like a couple hundred feet, like about 30 to 40 minutes until they allowed me to get into my house. The same moment that I walked in my house, I spotted 3-4 settlers still around the house. This morning, I decided to go check on my backyard. While I was walking, I spotted one of the settlers start coming down from the hill toward me, followed by another 2 settlers. And he managed to come all the way to me and ask me to leave, while the soldiers' presence in the area.
2: So what did you do? Did you confront the settlers? Did you ask the soldiers for help?
1: Absolutely. I told the soldiers, he's an Israeli terrorist and he needs to be arrested. You are here to remove him and protect us. Because the soldiers asked me to go back to the house. I said, no, that's my property. He told me, well, it's a closed military zone. Well, it's not closed on my property. And your job is to remove that settler, not to let him walk freely.
2: So what did they do?
1: They didn't do anything. He basically was negotiating with the settler. I would say begging him just to leave.
2: Tell me about this standoff, because it's been going on for days and days now. I mean, what efforts are the army making to try and disperse these settlers?
1: Well, I see no efforts. And that's become more concern to me. Why and what are they waiting for? Yes, there is 3 houses around me full of soldiers. There is a tent in front of my house with soldiers. There's another tent probably half a mile away, making a checkpoint, not on the settlers, on anyone trying to come to my house from the village. There's hundreds of them around the house and unable, or I would say failed, to move the settlers. Right now, there's my neighbor, Yusuf, sitting next to me, his wife and his 2 children, 2 years old and 4 years old, and their house 100 feet away from me. They cannot go to their own house because the soldiers taken over. They make it even harder on us, add an extra to the siege that was made by the settlers. He is evicting them from his own house, that we all has to be living in the same house now.
0: That's Lou Riddy, a Palestinian-American who flew from Ohio to protect his family home in Kusra. Next, it's been a month since Andy Burnham moved to Downing Street as the UK's new Prime Minister. And one of his big pledges announced today is to end rough sleeping in England by Christmas by offering anyone on the streets accommodation.
3: This is the right thing to do. I feel very passionately about this. I spoke in Downing Street when I came into office about putting a care for people at the heart of everything that we do. And that can't be done. And if you've got people who've just

0: Got nowhere to go and are left sleeping in the streets. In this country, I don't think, in this day and age, anybody should be forced to sleep rough.
1: By his own admissions, it's an ambitious plan. Data shows that on a single night last autumn, nearly 5,000 people were sleeping rough here in England. That's an increase of 96% in 5 years. Compare that with Finland, which has now got around 200 rough sleepers on a similar night. The country saw a huge decrease in rough sleeping and in homelessness in general in the last two decades. For context, Finland has a population of over 5.6 million compared to England's population of just under 59 million. But just how bad was the issue in Finland in the past and what lessons can be learnt? Juha Kahila is the head of international affairs at the Y Foundation, Finland's largest national non-profit landlord.
2: The issue in Finland was really bad. If we go back all the way back to 1980s, to be honest, we had over 20,000 homeless people back then. Reality was that we didn't have enough permanent homes, we didn't have enough shelter beds, and the winters can be quite harsh. So the reality was that many people died on the streets. So we've come a long way since 1985, so over 20,000 homeless people, and now the 4,579.
1: And of that, 200 of those sleeping rough, compare that with nearly 5,000 people sleeping rough in England. That's why it's a real challenge here. That's why the Prime Minister, Andy Burnham, wants to do something. What lessons could he learn from Finland?
2: Well, I think he has learned already the most important lesson, that there has to be political will behind the actions. And then the strategy papers and the implementations need to be backed off with money, with budget. And also, I read that he's having this summit around autumn where all the different stakeholders around the issue will gather together and find out the solutions. So I think those are quite good tools, to be honest, because in Finland, it was the political commitment to actually start ending homelessness and not only managing it. And that's like the main thing. So all eyes on UK at the moment and then all eyes on Andy.
1: And so what would you say were the key components of your strategy? Because there's many factors. There's obviously finding alternative accommodation that's long term. There's funding that as well.
2: So in Finland, I think there is a long tradition of state-subsidized affordable housing. That's something that we have built since 1949. And of course, that gives us an edge in a way that we have actually affordable homes where we can house homeless people with the support they need. But then when we started with the Housing First 2008, what we actually did is that we renovated quite many shelters and temporary accommodation buildings into permanent homes for people, formerly homeless people. So they sign normal rental agreement, and then downstairs there is support services available for these people 24/7. So I think that's one of those things that you know, many other countries could actually learn from Finland, that, you know, one size housing does not fit for all, and we need to be bold when it comes to housing solutions.
1: That's Juha Kahila, Head of International Affairs at the Y Foundation, telling us about Finland's plans to reduce rough sleeping.
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4: I was one of one, and I'm eternally grateful for it. Was it good for our Constitution? Was it good for the American people? Was it good for my dad's legacy? No, on all counts.
3: In an hour, it's World Business Express.
5: Donald Trump says he's delaying new tariffs on Canada for 3 days because the two countries are close to a deal. But Canada's Prime Minister says while progress has been made, there's important work still to be done. Where does this leave the businesses that are trapped in the middle?
3: And at BBC.com, the conversation meets two women saving seeds for the future.
6: So we have more than 40,000 species. We like to boast that we're the most biodiverse 100 square metres on the planet.
3: Now let's rejoin NewsHour and Regini Vaidyanathan.
1: A reminder of our top story this hour. The office of Ukraine's president says its deputy head has been dismissed after a raid this morning by the country's anti-corruption agency. Well, the raids come after Ukraine's former defence minister, Mykhailo Fedorov, called for wartime elections. Now, Inna Sovsun is from the opposition Holos party in Ukraine. She told NewsHour the corruption allegations aren't a good look for President Zelensky's government.
7: It looks terrible, and it does, and unfortunately it's not the first time we have seen that, and of course new allegations, new corruption cases, that's just striking. And that is why I do think that well, we cannot do elections, but we could have changed the leadership of the country and include people from the opposition, include people from the civil society, do some sort of unity government.
1: That's Inna Sovsun there. This is Regina Vaidyanathan with NewsHour, coming to you live from the BBC. With Europe experiencing back-to-back heatwaves this summer, sightseeing's been sweaty and unpleasant for many visiting tourist attractions outside without any sign of air conditioning. Now, officials in Italy, which was recently on a red alert, have come up with one solution: keeping main attractions open for longer. Rome's Colosseum and Pantheon, along with Milan's Castello Sforzesco, are all opening later into the evening for the entire month to give visitors the chance to explore without melting in the process. Well, I'm joined now from Rome by tour guide Giordano Gini. Welcome to NewsHour, Giordano. So what do you make of this?
8: Hi, good afternoon to all. Good afternoon, Virginie. Yes, as you were telling, here in Rome, the temperature is very, very, very insane. Today is around 36 degrees, but we passed a very, very insane summer. In my life, I think I've seen a summer like this only in 2003. Not a single day that you are not guiding in the very high temperature.
1: Yeah, so it's so tough for you as well, of course, as well as the tourists.
8: Yes.
1: Yes. Are there any downsides to opening later, though? I mean, for example, is the transport infrastructure set up for tourists to go in and out later at night? Is it safe?
8: It's safe. Obviously, you are visiting in a very big town, so you have to do not give so much confidence to the town, because Rome is a town like, London. Every single time you have to be cautious when you are touring during the night. Obviously, but in Rome we are just planning and we are just scheduling. We are just trying to do a safer town, even in the night, in order to allow to.
1: And Giordano, you talk about it being safer on that level, but also just about the safety of people. I mean, is this also coming into effect because some tourists have really struggled with the heat? Have you seen people get sick on your tours?
8: Yeah.
1: People faint,
8: yes,
1: that kind
8: I
1: of thing.
8: Yes, 2 weeks ago I had to call the ambulance for a tourist that was coming from the US, and the daughter of this family had a very, very, very problematic disease at the stomach for the overheating, and I swear to you, we were at 12 o'clock in front of the Vatican Museum. And and the real problem is that the standard tour agencies are just providing the same standard packaging. Mm.
1: So is this now the new normal then, Giordano? Is this going to be the future as we keep seeing more heat waves?
8: Yes, I think in the future can be worse, in my opinion, because we are sharing a hotter and hotter summer every single year. So the monuments, for example, the Colosseum, for example, the Pantheon are scheduling a late opening, as well as Galleria Borghese. But we have to understand that if you want to visit the museum or the town during the evening, you have to schedule a long stay in the town.
1: Yeah, okay. Giordano, do stay cool. Good luck with your tours as the heat continues where you are. First-time Grammy winner, actress and activist Angelique Kidjo from Benin has become the first living Black African to get a star on Hollywood's Walk of Fame. She sang and danced at the ceremony in Los Angeles, celebrating a career spanning more than four decades.
9: Walk of Fame proudly presents Angelique Kidjo to the Walk of Fame.
1: Well, we heard from her after the ceremony.
10: The star for me means that my vision of the world as a small village is a reality. We have the same needs, doesn't matter where we come from, which language we speak, which skin color we have. We are human. It's one human family. I don't believe in any other person telling me otherwise. The skin color is just the cover. Beneath our skin, in our blood, that's where God lies, molecular.
1: Earlier in the year, we heard from Angelique here on NewsHour. She was speaking about her latest album, Hope. It features guests like Pharrell Williams and Nile Rodgers.

0: This album is dedicated to my mother. My mom passed away 5 years ago. And one of the things that my mom used to say to me and my brothers and sisters is like, if you lose hope, you might also die. That's why I started thinking about what are the main value that I learned from my mom. And one of the most fundamental one was be hopeful. And me, I was confused when my mom passed away because suddenly I lost my ground. She was the one that put me on stage when I was 6 years old, that sang so many songs to me that stays with me. And she said to me before she passed, never stop singing because that's, you're born to do this. I have the feeling when I was start doing this that my mom was on my shoulder tapping me, this is good, this is not good. I have that kind of feeling. I was talking to Philippe Says, the keyboard player from France. And I said, Philippe, for something that I know you can put together that it's not completely Afrobeat, but it's gonna be something that my mom would dance to. And so we start laying the song Oh Yeah Yeah down. And we both know Nile Rodgers. And then we send it to him and say, oh, this is dope. And then he played different type of guitar. I said, you pick whatever you want. And then as we were doing this song, I'm like, it has something like a Brazilian carnival in it. My mom's maiden name is Fernando, the ancestor of my grandpa from my mother's side. They were slave descendants that came back and settled in between Benin and Nigeria. I said to myself, well, let me link that history of my mom to Brazil.
1: Angelique Kidjo there, speaking to NewsHour earlier in the year. But of course, she is celebrating after she won that star on Hollywood's Walk of Fame. The five-time Grammy winner, actress and activist from Benin has now become the first living Black African to win a star on Hollywood's Walk of Fame. Well, let's end the programme by listening to a bit more of Angelique's music. I'm Regina Vivian Arden from my team. And myself, thanks to all of you for listening, wherever you are in the world.

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0: I think it's really important for people, especially when you're out at a restaurant or you're at a fish shop, to ask questions, because the people you're buying fish from need to understand that you care about where it comes from.
1: Did you know that the contents of that can of tuna sitting in your cupboard can actually be traced back to the waters and boat where the fish was caught? Organizations like the International Seafood Sustainability Foundation, the ISSF, have placed seafood traceability squarely in the 21st century. This week on Sea Change Radio, we speak with the president of the ISSF, Susan Jackson, to learn more about tuna fishing. We look at her organization's partnership model, discuss the viability of maintaining healthy global fish stocks, and talk about some of the challenges facing the industry.

0: I'm joined now on Sea Change Radio by Susan Jackson. She's the president of the International Seafood Sustainability Foundation, the ISSF. Susan, welcome to Sea Change Radio.
1: Hi, thanks very much. Glad to be here.
0: So please tell us what the mission of your organization is all about before we break down your latest report.
1: Yep. ISSF, as we refer to ourselves, is a organization that's a partnership with tuna scientists, environmental organizations that are active on tuna management, and tuna processing and trading companies. We've been around for almost 20 years now. And the objective of ISSF is that all tuna fisheries can meet and maintain the certification standard that the Marine Stewardship Council publishes. So it's industry and scientists and environmental nonprofits working together to improve the health of tuna stocks and the tuna ecosystem.
0: And so let's take a step back and talk about the importance of tuna in general for the seafood industry. If you can break down some of the complexity for us and simplify what's happening globally for tuna stocks, that'd be great.
1: Absolutely. Certainly when ISSF started, there were a lot of headlines about the concern over tuna stocks, primarily bluefin, which gets all the headlines and everybody loves bluefin, but it's less than 1% of the tuna that's caught. In fact, in our last status of the tuna stocks report published a couple of months ago, 97% of the tuna that's caught in the world comes from stocks that are healthy, and almost 100% of the tuna stocks are not currently experiencing overfishing. So we would expect the number of healthy stocks, the percentage, to even go up. But what's absolutely cool about tunas and makes them interesting as well as challenging is there are only 23 stocks of tuna in the world, which means that any particular stock swims across entire ocean basins or spans entire ocean basins, is in the waters of many different countries, and they're constantly moving. So it's not just like, you know, oysters in the Chesapeake Bay or something that's, or the Monterey Bay, you know, that a state or one country can manage. With tunas, the countries have to collaborate and manage them. So there are five international treaty bodies, one for each ocean region, that collectively manages the tuna. And that's what makes it fun, because each country around that table has various constituents sitting behind them. Could be the longline fishing sector or the purse seine fishing sector or, you know, processing sector that of certain countries in their region. And they all have to agree, and they have great scientific advice. But not only do they have to agree, then every country there has to go home and enforce with their fishing fleets or in their waters what they agreed to. So it's a huge management challenge. Tuna itself is a phenomenal matter of food security. For many countries, it's a matter of economic security as well. So lots of divergent interests come to play on tuna stocks.
0: I can't help but think more about this stat that you just threw out about 23 tuna stocks active in the world. Is that just 23 big schools basically are what comprise our tuna stocks globally? Is that just the general pattern, or is that a red flag?
1: Those are discrete management units. So Skipjack, for example, there's one stock in the Indian Ocean. There's an Eastern Pacific stock. There's a Western Pacific stock. So that's what I mean by they span ocean basins. Or albacore, a more temperate tuna, you might have a Northern Pacific stock and a Southern Pacific stock, but they span the entire Pacific.
0: We're looking at them from a much bigger global view when we're looking at these 23 stocks then.
1: Sure, but their migration patterns or how they traverse within their lifespan informs, you know, how the stocks were established.
0: So let's turn to your annual compliance report. When I first read it, I was a little cynical because I saw that it was voluntary and also that there are not that many companies involved in it compared to the hundreds and hundreds of companies that fish. But the ones that you have are the big tunas, the big kahunas in the industry. You have Bumblebee and Starkist and Chicken of the Sea all involved in there. Why don't you break down some of the top line takeaways that listeners should know from this annual report?
1: Yep, sure. Companies that participate in ISSF, they do so voluntarily, but part of the requirement of participation is that they have to comply with the conservation measures that our board of directors sets. And it's important to know that the board of directors is not an industry board. There's one industry representative, but there are scientists on it, former fisheries managers on it, environmental organizations on it. And they take the scientific advice and advice from stakeholders, and then they set what these conservation measures are. So the companies then independently decide if they want to stay in or not. We currently have 24 participating companies. They must be processors, marketers, or traders of tuna. So not the boats, not retailers who sell tuna, but that middle section. Roughly, they still account for somewhere around half, we believe, of the tuna that's caught in the world. So not a lot of companies, as you put it, if you count the boats in there, but important companies also, as you noted. So there are now 32 conservation measures that get audited as established by our board. And we have an external third-party compliance auditor so that the companies must demonstrate to them on an annual basis that all the tuna that they purchased complies with those conservation measures. Or if it's something they have to do themselves, a data reporting thing, for example, or have a traceability system that is robust and effective that can track from the fishing boat trip that caught the tuna, you know, to that can of tuna to the finished product. Those are the things that get audited annually. The number of conservation measures has increased over time. And this past year, the auditors determined 98.8% overall conformance.
0: What are some of the examples of these measures?
1: So I gave the traceability example, right? You must have a traceability system that works.
0: Sorry to interrupt, but what does that mean? Like if you're a buyer for bumblebee and you get a boat coming in, how do you trace that fish?
1: So this would be a question for not the buyer, the person who runs supply chain at Bumblebee, right? So you know what boat the fish you're processing today came from. You know what bin it was in your freezer. You know what line on what day, maybe to some extent, what two-hour window it was processed. You know what inkjet marker code was put on that can and on that case, and then how it moved through your distribution system so that you could pick up a can on a shelf, take that code. If you had the decoder ring, you could go back through and know exactly what vessel and what trip dates that can came from. It's really, really important because if you don't have that, no matter what else you say that you're doing, you can't demonstrate it because so much of what's important comes from the vessel that caught it.
0: What other factors are the auditors looking for, Susan?
1: So the fish that is in that can, right, that the company bought, cannot come from a vessel that was on the IUU or list of boats that have been found to have engaged in illegal, unreported, or unregulated fishing, for example. It has to be a boat that is flagged to the country, to a country that's authorized to fish in that region. It has to be, the boat itself has to have been authorized by the country of its flag to have fished in that region. It has to be using certain bycatch mitigation measures when it caught the fish that are appropriate for its region and its gear type. So it looks at authorization to fish, it looks at fishing practices, and then it looks at the processors themselves, their traceability system. Are they submitting data as well to the fishery scientists that we require on a voluntary basis to help improve the science? So it goes through the whole process, really.

0: This is Alex Wise on Sea Change Radio, and I'm speaking to Susan Jackson. She's the president of the International Seafood Sustainability Foundation. So, Susan, you mentioned how these 24 companies that participate in the ISSF annual compliance report that you just put out, it's a voluntary participation, but it has more teeth to it than that. What are some of the ways that these companies could feel the wrath of the ISSF? What is their incentive for complying?
1: Globally, there are 73 currently major retailers that require that the tuna that they buy come from a company that's participating in ISSF, or that the boats undergo these audits. So there is a retail pool. There are many ENGOs or environmental non-government organizations, like some you would have heard of would be WWF, they're one, right? That their advice to their partners on tuna also includes that it's an ISSF participation. So there's a market pool for sure. They also have a desire for tuna stocks to remain healthy. And our conservation measures are guided by the scientists who say this is what needs to happen for the tuna stocks to stay healthy and their ecosystems to stay healthy. Because if you don't have healthy tuna stocks, then they don't have a business. And then from an ISSF governance perspective, if a company is found to be in non-conformance, we publish right on our website what the ramifications for that are. So first of all, there's transparency, right? We publish our consolidated report, but we publish each company's individual report. So if you were their customer, you could look into the details of anything that's wrong and what was wrong and why was it wrong, and you can talk to them about that. That is something that I am really pleased that the companies themselves have an ability to then remediate whatever led to that nonconformance and be audited again at their own expense. And boy, do they often do that quickly, even if our requirements wouldn't make them do that because they had like one minor or something. So again, those retailers, their customers are having conversations and they see something they don't like, they make sure that their tuna suppliers get that fixed. Also, at the most extreme end, we have a process for a compliance committee that's made up of disinterested board members, and they could require something for major nonconformances, maybe more frequent audits at the company's expense, all the way up to a suspension or expulsion for nonconformance.
0: What are some of the countries that present the biggest challenges for ISSF's report and also just your model? And similarly, these 24 companies, I'm assuming, are doing business in some of these countries. I'm asking because where should consumers be on the lookout for fish that may not be sustainably caught?
1: So first of all, I started out by saying our objective is that all tuna fisheries could be certified under the MSC or Marine Stewardship Council program. They have a logo, and looking for that logo is always a good and easy place to start, right? The next thing to do is you could go to our website and see what brands participate in ISSF and look at those brands. You referenced some of the ones that are big in the U.S., but we do have companies that are major purchasers of every species of tuna, except bluefin, in every ocean. So, you know, there should be lots of brands that people all over the world recognize, and they could look and value those brands. I talked about also earlier how tuna are managed through those international treaty bodies and how they operate by consensus, listening to the advice, but also listening to their constituencies. And that's really the impetus for how ISSF got started, was those regional fisheries management bodies were having difficulty reaching consensus. And the companies realized that we're operating in a lot of those countries, and they should have a larger, more consistent voice that the countries follow the scientific advice. So when you say, you know, what are the problem spots or what are the problem countries, it depends on the issue. It depends on the ocean, and it depends on the issue. Every country, it seems, has something in some oceans that we're completely aligned with, but then something somewhere else that we're not. So in our perfect world, we would have participating countries, companies in every country that is a member of the RFMOs. We track where our participating companies do business, as well as where Marine Stewardship Council's certified fisheries are located. And the influence, if you look at that, is between 85 and mid 90 some percent for each RFMO. So as we're growing and as more tuna fisheries are getting MSC certified, we are getting close to that goal of all the countries sitting around a table, hear at least some people in their constituencies behind them asking for the same thing.
0: So Susan, is there any pattern that you and your colleagues have discerned in terms of the end product? Are canned tuna less sustainably caught than sushi tuna, let's say?
1: No, because it really comes down to the health of the tuna stocks overall. And those 23 tuna stocks span every use of tuna. And then the bycatch mitigation measures that a particular company puts into place, a fishing company, when they catch the fish, and then authorization to fish. And those are topics that touch upon every stock, every species, no matter what its end use goes for.

0: This is Alex Wise on Sea Change Radio, and I'm speaking to Susan Jackson from the ISSF, the International Seafood Sustainability Foundation. So, Susan, your organization has the word seafood in its title, but you really focus on tuna. Why is that? And maybe you can speak to some of the other similar fishing stocks that you and your colleagues would like to be able to enforce if you had the bandwidth.
1: Yep, thanks. Well, you know, you never want to foreclose any future possibilities right out of the gate. So I was in the room when we were discussing setting up this organization, and everybody there just felt, you never know what's going to happen over time. So let's go with seafood. But we do only work on tuna, at least thus far. All of the scientists that we have advising us have tuna expertise. The NGOs that we work with them because they're engaged on tuna topics. But boy, do I get asked often, like, could ISSF help with this or help with that? There are a couple special things about tuna. Only 23 stocks. They swim ocean-wide. So we don't deal with national legislation, right? It's a lot easier to focus on five management bodies as opposed to hundreds or over 100 countries that would have an interest in what they do with their national legislation. And then 24 participating companies is a significant enough percentage of buyers of the catch that them doing the right thing can make a difference to get everybody to do the right thing. A countervailing example that I get asked about often, especially from people that work in government issues, are squid. Could you help us with squid? Well, you know, there's a whole bunch of different people that buy squid because that, you know, that really goes out in a much more dispersed manner than tuna does through a few companies. But that too is international. It's on the high seas. It involves many organizations in its management and its compliance.
0: What about salmon? I know that salmon has been a replacement for a lot of people who are worried about the mercury levels in these apex predators like tuna.
1: Salmon is one of those things that is often able to be successfully managed on a national or bilateral basis. You know, like they don't go that far. So a couple of countries can get together and manage that. But yeah, that was something else. Salmon has done a good job in getting their fisheries certified. So to some extent, and certified without conditions, you know, you can be certified under the Marine Stewardship Council, but still go home with some homework that you have to complete for the next, within the next 5 to 10 years, or you lose your certification. So actually over half of the tuna is now MSC certified, but they have conditions that take a lot of work to get them closed. Salmon is farther along in that process. So maybe needs a little less consolidated help, if you will, from an outside organization, that the certification alone and the companies working through that process individually has taken care of it.
0: So are there some other stocks that you have your sights on, Susan?
1: I think different individuals have had different ideas, but it would take completely different scientists and completely different NGOs in some instances. And the only one that I've been asked by more than one person would be squid. Mackerel is an example. It too is highly migratory, but on a smaller scale. And in the North Atlantic, it goes in and out of the oceans of the zones of another number of countries. It was certified by MSC, but it lost its certification because it moved into the zones of countries that weren't actually participating in the management body. So that is a nice example of, it's a nice example of what can happen if you don't have everybody engaged in the management and helping, you know, had the mackerel industry maybe foreseen that this could happen, they could have started talking to these other countries and said, hey, you need to join in on this because we're going to lose our certification. But that didn't happen. But that is an example of the type of things that could happen if these problems aren't foreseen by the industry.

0: This is Alex Wise on Sea Change Radio, and I'm speaking to Susan Jackson from the ISSF, the International Seafood Sustainability Foundation. So, Susan, at the outset of our discussion, you were talking about how there are some real positive signs for the resiliency of these tuna stocks around the world. How much of that resiliency is based on a shifting expectation for us? Like 50 years ago, how would things differ if we were having this discussion?
1: So a lot of things have happened, some for better, some for worse, right? Let's look at what's happened for the better. The information that the scientists have, like determining if a tuna stock is healthy or any stock of fish is healthy, is hard. It's not like, you know, a farmer knows how many cattle in, how many cattle out, how many calves born. It's a nice little tabulation. That's not how you assess tuna stocks. And the methods for assessing tuna stocks have gotten better and better and better over time. The data inputs, the availability of data for assessing tuna stocks have gotten better and better and better over time. So the sciences have improved. At the same time, on the negative side, there's more fishing. There's more fishing pressure. There's more boats. The boats that there are have become more efficient. So you have to constantly be checking and recalibrating your stock assessment models against the fishing activity. And it's a two-lever factor, right? I talked about stocks being healthy, and then I talked about not experiencing overfishing. And you have to be monitoring both. The ways to monitor fishing activity have gotten better over time. So yes, versus their unfished state, of course, tuna stocks are smaller. But the ability to know their size has gotten better and more precise. The ability to monitor fishing activity has gotten better and more precise, and therefore the ability to manage the tuna stocks or any fishery really has gotten better if the political will is there to do it.
0: How can listeners get involved beyond just looking for the right labels when they buy tuna, Susan?
1: I think it's really important for people, especially when you're out at a restaurant or you're at a fish shop, to ask questions. Because the people you're buying fish from need to understand that you care about where it comes from. Because there still is this perception that that the caring has stopped at that market's level, at that retail level. And so they either care or they don't. But there is a perception that it's not really trickling down to the consumer level yet. And if you're a consumer and you care, just asking those questions is really impactful.
0: Susan Jackson is the president of the International Seafood Sustainability Foundation. Susan, thanks so much for being my guest on Sea Change Radio.
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4: Coming up on World Business Express in 20 minutes, tariffs on $20 billion worth of Canadian goods are delayed as President Trump says a deal's been agreed, but Canada's Prime Minister says there's still work to be done. Before that, on Business Daily, you'll hear from Harry Sanders, the founder of the SEO agency Studio Hawk, on how artificial intelligence is reshaping his industry. But first, the latest BBC World News.
5: BBC News with Debbie Russ. The Israeli military is to open internal criminal investigations into two of the most high-profile attacks on Palestinians during the war in Gaza. The shooting dead of a 5-year-old girl, Hind Rajab, in January 2024, and the killings of 15 emergency aid workers a year later. Hind was killed by Israeli forces after being trapped for hours inside a car in which her family lay dead. Israel's far-right National Security Minister Itamar Ben-Gvir has posted a video of himself online in which he shows an area under construction where what he calls terrorists will be put to death. Medics in Gaza say at least 9 people have been killed and 15 wounded in an Israeli airstrike on a police station. On Tuesday, 7 people, including a child, were killed when a beachfront cafe was hit by Israel. Ukraine's President Volodymyr Zelensky has fired one of his top aides, Irina Mudra, who is reported to be the target of a corruption investigation. Meanwhile, the former defense minister, Mykhailo Fedorov, whose removal last month caused widespread street protests, has called for elections. More than 100 people have been killed in a landslide at a gold mine on the border between the Central African Republic and Cameroon. The incident took place on Tuesday. Top European Union officials have said they stand firmly with the International Criminal Court after the United States announced sanctions against its president and its senior trial lawyer. The Australian tennis star Nick Kyrgios has been provisionally suspended after testing positive for cocaine. The former Wimbledon finalist provided a sample in June which contained traces of the drug. Kyrgios says he made a huge mistake and takes full responsibility. BBC News.
6: Hello, this is Business Daily on the BBC World Service. I'm Leanna Byrne. Today's founder is Harry Sanders. He built a global search engine optimization agency, helping the way businesses are found online. Hi, Harry. Welcome to Founders.
7: Hey, thanks.
6: So, Harry, your story begins in one of the toughest places imaginable. At 17, you were homeless, sleeping under a bridge when you decided to start your business. Now it's a multi-million dollar global company with over 120 employees and hundreds of well-known clients like Fujifilm, New Balance, Juicy Couture. And, Harry, can I say, you're only 28. So this is all done before you were 30. What a story.
7: It's been a roller coaster. I mean, it is still every morning I wake up and I'm like, is this real?
6: Well, we'll get all into all of it. But one thing that we're going to be talking about a lot is this term search engine optimization, SEO. So I think it's important to ask, what is SEO and how do people in general interact with it every day?
7: So search engine optimization is the process of coming up higher in the search result. Either you Google search something or you search something in AI search, ChatGPT, Claude, whatever your flavor is. The results that come into the AI search or the results that come up at the top at Google, not the sponsored ones, the actual ones below that, that's what we do.
6: Let's go back to the very beginning, Harry. Let's go back to Melbourne, where you grew up. What was your childhood like?
7: Yeah, I mean, divorced parents at a young age, fairly common story. So I lived with my mum till I was about 14 and then started living with dad. The best way to describe him, he was kind of like an old school sailor, wanted me to be his idea of a real man. Didn't love that I was on the computer all the time. As soon as I got on a computer, you couldn't get me off one. I loved that thing. It made the most sense to me in the world.
6: Would you remember getting your first computer?
7: I didn't get a first computer for a long time. I used the school computers. And yeah, I used that so much. I believe we got an old school computer given to us. We didn't have a lot of money growing up. It was one of those old brick computers. And I set up in my room. We didn't have a big house. It was a small house. And I set up my bed next to it. That was basically the story of the next 10 years.
6: You'd wake up, get on the computer, and then roll into bed, roll out of bed, basically.
7: I didn't even have a chair. I just sat up from bed and sat down from bed. I mean, that's done wonders on my posture, I imagine.
6: Oh, yeah, of course. What about school? What kind of student were you like in school?
7: I think I was good up until 14. I think I was a good student. I went to a public school, like not in Australia, it's like a state school. So 14 was when I started building my own stuff using the computer. Like I had learning a lot of programming, fell in love with that, and then started learning this thing called SEO because it was super cool. And that's when I started to have schooling problems because I started making money on the computer, which was a crazy thing back then.
6: One of the first times you were using SEO was actually to help your dad's business, wasn't it?
7: Yeah, correct. So I was trying to help out dad's business at the time, just trying to get some more exposure for him because he had a very, very small business, just him. And I thought that I could help him out, which I did in the early days.
6: And at age 14, you started your own business. Tell me about that and what happened with that company.
7: Business is generous. I started a travel website. So I really wanted to travel. I'd never really been traveling anywhere. And I thought, well, if I start a travel website, I don't know. I'm 14. Give me a break. But I'd never been anywhere. So playing this game called RuneScape, I would connect with people all over the world. And I would ask them to write travel guides around the places that they live. So I did one for Melbourne and I would do one for the different areas in the world that these people were. Back then, if you remember, that this is now 12 years ago, this is the rise of that travel blog era. Started doing SEO on it, started taking off. Back then, you had those like visitor counters on your website, and I remember refreshing and it going up, and then starting to get more and more traction. So I'd have hundreds and thousands and tens of thousands of people coming a month. And I got this email one day saying, would you be interested in selling the website? It was a local company. I replied back and I said, I would. And they said, well, how much do you want for it? And I just thought, well, I'm going to throw out a big number. I said, look, I'm willing to sell the website, but it's going to be about $2,000, which I just thought was an astronomical amount of money at the time. I'm like,
6: well, for a 14-year-old, it is, yeah, definitely.
7: It's an insane amount of money. And so when they came back to me and they said, yeah, let's do it, I was shocked. And that was the first time I made any money online. But then I started actually freelancing for the company that bought it. And that's how I kind of really got started.
6: So you were freelancing for that company, but you were in school at the same time, right?
7: Basically, I was freelancing for this company and I would go to school and sit at the back on my laptop. Teachers understandably didn't like that, as you can imagine. And so I started skipping Wednesdays and saying that we had work experience Wednesdays, which is a nice little concept that I made up. And up and through the final year of school, I think I was only there 20% of the time. I graduated, but really with minimal attendance.
6: When you sold your website, did the company realize that you were only actually 14?
7: Only after. So I remember they asked me if I would come in to meet the team, and I'll never forget the CFO opened the door. You know, middle-aged guy, mid-40s, suit and tie. I just knocked on the glass office door and he opens it and he sees his kid and he does a nice thing like, oh, hey, buddy, who are you here to see? And I said, oh, I'm here to meet the team. I'm the new freelancer. The look on his face just dropped. It was very funny.
6: Well, Harry, I want to talk to you about when you turned 17, everything changed. One night you essentially lost your home. Can you tell us that story? What happened?
7: My mum, unfortunately, was dealing with a lot of mental health issues. So I had to live with dad from 14 onwards and he was just moving around Melbourne with whoever he was kind of dating at the time. And a woman that he started dating, frankly, would call me baggage. And one day she walked in and said that it was me or her, basically. And like most things in life, these things are very complicated. My dad had his own strifes with homelessness when he was younger. It's a very cyclical cycle. So he thought, I think, in the best of my mind, and we don't talk too much about it, well, we don't talk too much at all, but he thought he was toughening me up. He thought it was probably a good thing for this nerdy kid to learn a little bit about life on the streets. And that was that. He chose her and I had to grab my laptop bag and go. My mum was going through her own housing challenges, so I didn't have anywhere to stay with her. I didn't really have any friends, to be honest, because I was barely at school. But yeah, that was a really freaking crazy period of life. It just happened so quick. You know, I love this quote, in order to succeed, you need everything to go right. In order to fail, you just need one thing to go wrong.
6: That really sounds like a really tough time. Homelessness looks different for a lot of people, doesn't it? So can you just describe to me, I'm sure there wasn't a typical day, but how you got through?
7: Yeah, I was homeless for about 10 months. And I think that's a great point you made. Homelessness looks very different.

0: people that helped me. I had a phenomenal, phenomenal social worker called Carla, and she helped me get over that feelings of being a burden, being baggage, and encouraged me to join a business program called Getting Down to Business, which is a government-funded program that they were doing at the time. And I met a gentleman called Graham, who became my mentor and still is one of my mentors today. And he helped me start that business. He helped me learn about different parts of business, what I need to know, what I shouldn't do, how taxes work. These are all things you just don't know. I didn't come from wealth. I didn't come from money. I didn't know any of these concepts. So I owe so, so much to both Carla and Graham, and I wouldn't be where I am without them.
1: Yeah, they sound like amazing people. But at the same time, you do need to give yourself credit because you were doing this when you were homeless. You didn't have an address, but you were still setting up a business. I mean, you had no office, you had no home. I mean, how did you do it?
0: Necessity. There wasn't an option. I tried to get freelance work again. I mean, my business idea, when I actually originally went to the business program and I told Graham, was I'm going to do freelancing work for other companies like I was doing with that original one. And I told him I was having trouble getting in touch with them or getting anyone to hire me. And he said, well, why don't you just work with businesses directly? And I said, well, I don't know how to do that. I don't know how to talk to businesses. He's like, it's the same thing, but you just do it directly. That was basically the idea, the necessity of it. I got a couple clients paying me $250 a month, like local trade businesses. And that was enough for me to get a share house. And I promised myself I would work as hard as I had to, do whatever I had to make sure I never ended up in that position again. And then I would try and help other people with opportunities. And that's how the company started.
1: How difficult was it getting that first client? And do you remember the time when you got your first big client?
0: Yeah, getting a first client is hard, especially networking. Imagine I was a very introverted kid. The great thing is I had to. And so Graham pushed me out of that comfort zone, which is really good. And very luckily, I work in tech or tech adjacent. So I'd rock up to networking events. My clothes would be dirty. My shoes would be dirty. But guess what? People would be like, oh, he works in tech. Perfect. So that was really in my favor. If I was in finance, that would not have worked 100%. And then my first big client, we got this big opportunity to pitch for a brand called Officeworks in Australia, $1 billion client. And I remember when we got it, it was just an ecstatic moment, effectively. And what they were doing was really ambitious and crazy. But we were young, you know, we were keen to prove ourselves. And once we got that first client, the dominoes started falling. People saw the work that we did with them. They gave us this testimonial saying they'll take a bullet for us. I mean, we increased their revenue by like 30%, which is for a brand that's doing billions of dollars, a lot of money. And that just kind of opened doors for us. And we just scaled rapidly.
1: Is that when Studio Hawk started to feel like a really big company at that point?
0: I think the first point was maybe when we had 20 staff and I looked around, I was maybe 23 years old. And I thought, what has happened here? Like, I named the company Studio Hawk. Studio came from the idea of just me. So I didn't really know how we got into that size.
1: Can you just describe the scale of the company now as well?
0: I mean, yeah, we're doing about 23 million globally now, growing still about 20-30% year on year. Company valuation right now, it's very strong because of AI search and the part that SEO plays in AI search, right? Everyone wants to start coming up when people are searching for things. That's what we do. And we're one of the largest independent companies in the world that does it. I would say we're probably sitting around probably the 35 to 40 mil mark, which is insane. I haven't, you know, entertained any exits. We've had a lot of offers, but for me, I think I've got a lot more to give.
1: A lot has changed when it comes to SEO, hasn't it? When you first started, you mentioned AI. Were you ever worried that AI would actually take the job of somebody who's an SEO expert?
0: Oh, a ton. Can you imagine AI search comes out? You've heard my journey now. Imagine AI search comes out. I finally built this thing. I've bought my mom a house. I've got myself a house. Life is good. And then AI comes out and it just disrupts the whole thing we do, which is SEO. Right. But what actually happened, and I would consider ourselves very lucky, all the stuff that AI search was doing was fundamentally

0: built on top of SEO. So if you had good SEO foundations, you build on top of it with AI search, not the other way around. So we started growing a lot.
1: Well, just to give me a hypothetical example, say if I sell umbrellas, right? What do I want you to do so my umbrellas come to the top of an AI search from Claude, ChatGPT, et cetera?
0: Okay, so if you sell umbrellas, what we're going to try and focus on here is making you seem like the expert on umbrellas, right? Do you have a spokesperson that can talk about that? Like 36% of people in the UK don't use an umbrella when it's raining, right? Is there survey data? Is there something that you can get out and be valuable to publications? They're going to want to talk about that stat. They're going to talk about your brand. That's sending AI signals that you are an authority in the space. If you can back that up with good content on your website, well-structured category pages so that people can easily find your umbrellas, and you have great different styles and you code it all up properly so that AI can understand it, that's effectively what it is.
1: Has your relationship with money changed because, you know, you have a great big company, it's worth millions of dollars?
0: This sounds really embarrassing. I don't really know the price of petrol, right? I've been incredibly, incredibly poor. I had no money. And then I would say very well off. I just skipped this middle, right? I didn't get a car till I had a lot of money. So there's a lot of weird things that come up that I just, you know, I don't understand. And then I'll go to the supermarket and bananas are $5. I'm like, I'm not paying $5 for bananas. That's just ridiculous. So I think it's a weird juggle. You know, you can see money as good or evil, but it's inherently not. It's how you use it. Like, you know, being able to buy my place, help other people, all sorts of things. I think that's been such a massive benefit. Any rich person that says like, oh, money's not all cracked out to be honest, has not been poor.
1: Yeah, that's a fair point. What do your mum and dad think about what you do now?
0: Mum's incredibly lovely. She's had a really rough life and I think she's just an incredible human being, so kind. She works reception at the business, which is funny because she really gets to live and see how the business is. I remember she messaged me over Slack saying that she passed her 6-month probation. I just laughed. I'm like, that would be crazy if you didn't. Dad, to be honest, I don't know. We don't have really a talking relationship.
1: I'm sorry to hear that, first of all. What about Carla, the social worker, and Graham, your mentor? Do you still keep in touch with them? They were so pivotal to the whole journey.
0: Yeah, I do. Graham's still very involved. He comes by the office. He is just incredible. He's been fantastic. He still works with the team. Carla, yes, absolutely. She's still a social worker and still doing incredible work.
1: If you can think back to that 17-year-old sleeping under the bridge with a laptop under his pillow, if you could talk to him today, what would you tell him? Is there anything that you would do differently?
0: It's a great question. What would I say to that kid? I wish I could just sit him down and just say, dude, you're overthinking it. You're not a burden. And just because there's some bad people in the world doesn't mean that everyone secretly hates you and that people don't want to help you. I genuinely believe there's more good people than bad people. And just be patient, you know, accept help from others.
1: That's a great sentiment to end it on. Harry Sanders, thank you so much for joining us on Meet the Founders.
0: Thank you so much.
1: And that's it for this episode of Founders from Business Daily on the BBC World Service. I'm Leanna Byrne. The producer is Niamh McDermott. If you'd like to get in touch, email us at businessdaily@bbc.co.uk.
2: Businesses are left in limbo as new tariffs on Canada are delayed. It's World Business Express from the BBC World Service. I'm Luke Wilson. The world's biggest humanoid robot maker has a blockbuster debut on the Shanghai stock market, and some businesses in the UK banned smart glasses over privacy concerns. The US has suspended the prospect of 50% tariffs on some Canadian goods just hours before they were due to come into effect. President Trump said a deal had been reached and the measures would be paused for 3 days, but Canadian Prime Minister Mark Carney said there was still important work to be done. Colin Robertson is a former Canadian diplomat and member of the North America Free Trade Agreement negotiation team.
3: I think it's highly unlikely that you'd see a comprehensive deal reached in the next 3 days. There's just too many pieces in play. And the kind of deal that Mr. Carney has talked about would also go into issues of security and defense, critical minerals, supply chains. This will take more than 3 days to sort out. With any agreement I've participated in, when we have often reached a tentative deal, but then it takes you several months to put all the details in play, and that often involves further negotiation.
2: Where does this leave the businesses who could be affected? Jean-Philippe Robert is president of Quartz Co., an outdoor wear brand based in Montreal.
4: A 50% tariff is effectively an embargo on our product entering the U.S. You know, we sell a product that's resold at retail, and a 50% increase in price is almost impossible.
5: And how important is the U.S. market to you as a company?
4: It represents about 15% of our total sale. So we are diversified geographically. We're stronger in Canada, but 15% is still very important. It makes a difference between a good and a bad year.
5: How does it feel for you trying to run a business while all this is happening around you?
4: The past 18 months, we've had to be very flexible and adapt. The past months also taught us to remain, you know, not to panic too fast, because things tend to change quite fast. But, you know, definitely a tough environment to navigate. It's hard to plan, you know, investment. It's really hard to just manage the business with the U.S. under these conditions. So we hope that, in 2 days from now, we have a long-term solution.
5: And what do your customers make of what's going on, even, you know, before there might be a situation where you have to put costs on for them?
4: The American customer doesn't really understand why they have to pay higher on these articles. We try to have the conversations with our wholesale partners. We also have a lot of questions from our e-com customers. They just don't get it.
2: Jean-Philippe Robert from the Canadian brand Quartz Co. Russ Mould is investment director at AJ Bell. And Russ, when President Trump announced this deal on Truth Social, he also said it could allow the revival of the Keystone XL pipeline.
6: This project dates back to 2008, and it's designed to ship Canadian crude oil to America for refining. The Biden administration cancelled it for many different reasons. President Trump now thinking of bringing it back, possibly as a bargaining tool with the Canadians, but also an awareness of the importance of energy security given the war in the Middle East, and also how oil or gasoline prices are going up ahead of the midterm elections, and they're not popular with voters at all in America.
2: And here in the UK, Russ, we've seen inflation jump to its highest level for 4 months.
6: Inflation has now exceeded the Bank of England's 2% target every month but two since May 2021, so that's not great. And services are the source of the accelerating prices. Energy again, but also broadband and rent. Slow growth, sticky prices, that's almost stagflation. The Bank of England would probably like to cut interest rates to help growth, but may need to raise them to dampen down inflation. That's a very difficult choice.
2: Russ Mould, investment director at AJ Bell, thank you. The world's biggest humanoid robot manufacturer, Unitree Robotics, has seen its share price soar more than 500% on its stock market debut in Shanghai. The Chinese company has drawn global attention for its creations, with its latest supposedly able to run faster than the former Jamaican sprinter Usain Bolt. It comes as the World Robot Conference is being held in the Chinese capital of Beijing. The BBC's Maura Fogarty has more.
7: We've seen pictures of Unitree robots dancing, doing martial arts, leaping, doing backflips even. And that is what helped propel, that interest in robotics is what helped propel the shares of Unitree today to soar more than 600% at one point. So I'll put that in kind of real dollar terms to give you a sense here. The shares for Unitree were priced at about $22 per share. At one point, it traded as high as $163 per share. And when the IPO, the initial public offering, was offered to investors in China, it was 8,000 times oversubscribed. And what that means is that there was huge demand and interest into buying into this initial public offering, much more than the amount of shares that were released in this particular offering.
2: The BBC's Maura Fogarty. The Reuters news agency is reporting that fuel stations in Moscow have reimposed limits on gasoline purchases due to shortages linked to Ukrainian drone attacks on refineries. A special edition of World Business Report later will be looking at the war between Russia and Ukraine and the wider global economic impact, including grain shipments and fuel shortages. 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Check your local schedules for when you can hear it.
5: Over the last decade, we've got used to almost everyone having a camera in their hands, but what about one on their face? Smart glasses like those made by Facebook parent company Meta are proving pretty controversial, with concerns over secret filming and privacy violations. And in the UK, some businesses have even banned them, as the BBC's Jeeva Nirwan has been finding out.
8: Hey Meta, take a picture.
9: On the face of it, there's nothing particularly unusual about them. But Meta's smart glasses can take pictures, record video, and use AI. As they grow in popularity, some businesses are pushing back. Wetherspoons has banned them, and smaller, independent bars have concerns too. So what exactly are we talking about? Julie Osk is a tech analyst based in San Francisco.
10: They do have a camera. They can record pictures. They can record video. And when they are recording, there is a small light that is turned on.
9: I asked people in Manchester City Centre what they thought.
11: I don't like the idea of just going about my day to day and being recorded and that being online somewhere.
12: I've not got a problem at all with them. My dad's best friend's got a pair. He can video his holiday, make memories.
13: If someone came and sat down next to you in a bar, you'd feel uncomfortable.
14: It changes the way that you interact with people because you don't know whether you're being recorded or not.
9: Harry works at Late Night Bar, mother of invention.
15: It's already happening. Our doormen are already refusing people if they see them with them on. You have no idea what people are recording and when they're recording. These glasses, they're supposed to have a light on when they're recording, but there's easy ways to get around that.
9: But not all venues are against the glasses in principle. Mark Main is a manager at dive bar Bunny Jackson's.
16: We'd wait to see if it was an issue before we'd act on it instead of just blanket banning. Because I think it's fair that people should be able to film and record their night out. You can do it any other way, so why not with glasses?
9: Recording a night out is only one use for them. Julie says the technology can help those that have difficulty seeing.
10: If somebody had impaired vision and they were walking up to a crosswalk, because the glasses can record video and interpret that video, they could actually give audio instructions to somebody who's visually impaired. Walk now, or you have 12 seconds to cross the street.
9: Whatever you make of them, sales are growing.
10: Meta alone sold about 7 million units in 2025, which was about double, almost like triple the number that they had sold up until that point. From what they've said, the sales seem to be accelerating, and they may even be on track to sell about 10 million units this year.
9: Which would mean more businesses having to decide whether the camera on your face should be treated differently from the one already in your pocket.
5: The BBC's Jeeva Nirwan. Meta told us it's built privacy into the camera for the glasses from the ground up, and that the light has no off switch so wearers and those around them feel comfortable. That's it from World Business Express. I'm Luke Wilson. Thanks very much for listening.

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1: Welcome to Outside Source with me, James Reynolds, live from the floor of the BBC's newsroom in central London. We often start this programme with breaking news, one-off disasters, political news, and so on. But on other days, it's worth doing it all a bit differently by telling you about powerful stories you might not know about, stories which give you an understanding about what's going on in various countries. On this edition, then, we'll begin by hearing from a woman in France who recounts her experience of being drugged with a diuretic at a civil service job interview, forcing her into the excruciating position of needing to use the bathroom urgently and without privacy. We'll tell you about the other women who faced exactly the same experience and of the police investigation into the man who is accused of lacing their drinks with drugs. Their experiences of what's known as chemical submission are making many think about the extent of the problem in France.
2: I'm Debbie Russ with the BBC News. The Israeli military is to open internal criminal investigations into two of the most high-profile attacks on Palestinians during the war in Gaza: the killing of 5-year-old Hind Rajab in January 2024 and the killings of 15 emergency aid workers a year later. Both incidents drew international outrage. Our Middle East correspondent Yoland Nell reports from Jerusalem.
3: This is the first confirmation from the IDF that its troops shot the vehicle carrying 5-year-old Hind Rajab. She was killed along with six relatives and two paramedics sent to rescue her in Gaza City in early 2024. The Israeli military said it would open its own criminal investigation in this case and into the unit which fired upon ambulances, a fire engine and a marked UN vehicle in southern Gaza last year. Following examinations of the killings of aid workers, including seven from World Central Kitchen, the military said there was no reasonable suspicion of criminal misconduct.
2: Israel's far-right National Security Minister Itamar Ben-Gvir has posted a video of himself online in which he shows an area under construction where what he calls terrorists will be put to death. Mr. Ben-Gvir spearheaded a recent law which makes hanging the default sentence in military courts for deadly terror attacks intended to deny the existence of the State of Israel.
4: This is the structure. This is where terrorists will be put to death. Hanging rope, observation cells where victims of crime can watch. You'll see in the US, by the way, we're making what we promised happen. Look, some laughed and were disparaging, but the structure is starting to be built. It's being built.
2: Separately, France and Germany have strongly condemned as inhumane other recent remarks by Mr. Ben-Gvir, in which he urged Israel to kill 30 to 40 people a night in the Gaza Strip. Ukraine's president, Volodymyr Zelensky, has fired one of his top aides, who's reported to be the target of a corruption investigation. Irina Mudra was sacked after Ukraine's anti-corruption agency said it had raided the homes of a senior official and a sitting member of parliament this morning. Meanwhile, the former defense minister, Mykhailo Fedorov, whose removal last month caused widespread street protests, has called for elections. Our Ukraine correspondent, Dan Johnson, is in Kyiv.
5: Ukraine's anti-corruption bureau said it had uncovered a scheme to misappropriate more than $3 million in Ukrainian currency to pay bail for a former energy minister accused of money laundering. A deputy head of the president's office, Irina Mudra, was fired. The office was searched. But only one name has been confirmed, a member of parliament who admitted his home was searched. Another former lawmaker and managers and board members of the Sense Bank are also accused. The presidential office wouldn't comment on the investigation or the reason for Ms. Mudra's sacking.
2: Dan Johnson reporting. World News from the BBC. Top European Union officials have said they stand firmly with the International Criminal Court after the United States announced sanctions against its president and its senior trial lawyer. Posting on social media, the European Commission President Ursula von der Leyen and the European Council President Antonio Costa both offered their support to the ICC, which is empowered by more than 120 countries to investigate war crimes. Police in Brazil say at least 23 people have been killed in a head-on collision between a truck and a bus carrying patients. Reports say the truck veered into the path of oncoming traffic. The crash happened early on Wednesday on a highway linking southern Brazil with Sao Paulo. Deadly road accidents are common in Brazil. At least 107 people have been killed in a landslide at a mine in the Central African Republic on the border with Cameroon. Paul and GA reports from Yaoundé.
6: Videos circulating on social media appear to show a slope collapsing on several gold miners present at the site. Others were gripped by fear and panic as they ran for safety. Adamu Abdon, the mayor of Garabula in Cameroon's East Region, said the incident occurred on the Central African Republic's side of the border. It's not immediately clear what triggered the landslide, but such occurrences are common in eastern Cameroon, where unregulated miners work under poor conditions and are often exposed to risks. Rescue operations are reported to be underway amid fears that the death toll could rise.
2: Archaeologists in Sri Lanka have found 17 gold-plated Buddha statues from a UNESCO World Heritage Site believed to have been a monastery centuries ago. The rare find came during excavations of a rampart of a temple complex in the central town of Anuradhapura, an ancient capital on the island nation. The small statues are estimated to be about 1,300 years old. BBC News.
1: James Reynolds with you on Outside Source on the BBC World Service, live from our newsroom here in central London. We want to begin this programme by taking you to France. Marie-Hélène Brice was 29 when she attended a job interview at the Ministry of Culture in 2016 in Strasbourg. The man she met, the one doing the interviewing, was a senior French civil servant. His name was Christian Nègre. 10 years later, Marie-Hélène Brice is one of nearly 250 women who believe that Mr. Nègre drugged them, subjecting them to what's known as chemical submission. That's where drugs are used to gain control over someone. The concept of chemical submission came to prominence in France in 2024 when the husband of Gisèle Pelicot was found guilty of sedating her and then inviting strangers to rape her while she was unconscious. The BBC's Nuala McGovern, the host of Radio 4's Women's Hour and also former host of this programme, has been speaking to Marie-Hélène Brice.
7: She said, "Did you know Mr. Nègre was conducting an experiment on you?"
8: This is what a detective asked Marie-Hélène 2 years after a job interview with a French government official that took a humiliating turn.
9: "I've come down to the canal with Marie-Hélène. The canal is wide and green, and the leaves of a horse chestnut tree drape down into the water, providing some much-needed shade on this very hot day. This beautiful setting, however, is in stark contrast to the dreadful experience that Marie-Hélène went through just close to here."
7: It was an interview that started quite normally. He suggested that we continue the interview outside while walking. Quite quickly during this walk, I felt an urge to urinate.
8: Police say Christian Nègre spiked her coffee with powerful diuretics, triggering an urgent need to urinate, then led her away from toilets.
7: "The urge started to become unbearable, to the point that I had tears streaming down my cheeks from pain. I couldn't hold back and I urinated on myself, with a terrible feeling of humiliation."
8: For years, she blamed herself, until a detective revealed she was one of nearly 250 women police say Nègre targeted.
7: They found an Excel table on his computer, which was called Experiments P, in which he noted the time the medication was administered, description of the urine stream, description of underwear. And then she pulled out a binder, and I see photos of women's legs taken under the table. And then she says to me, "Do you recognize yourself?" I was in shock.
1: My colleague Nuala is now back in the UK after travelling to France to meet Marie-Hélène Brice. And Nuala and I spoke in a quiet studio a little earlier. And I asked her, with 10 years gone since the alleged drugging, how the experience, the incident, affected Marie-Hélène Brice's life.
8: It very much affects her life day to day now. But if we go back for a moment, after it happened, she actually blamed herself. She had had a baby just 2 months previously, and she thought perhaps that had caused it, or something she drank that morning herself that she shouldn't have. Because she'd had this baby, she thought maybe her body was working in a different way. She actually didn't tell anyone, and she carried that shame and embarrassment and humiliation, that she called it, for years. It was after she was contacted by the police, and she discovered then that she was the victim of this alleged drugging. She said she felt isolated for years until she made contact with other women affected, and they have also told us that they have been a source of support to one another. However, she does still experience psychological effects. She says she has nightmares, she has urinary problems, and she thinks perhaps could they be connected to what happened to her that day.
1: Why did she decide to speak to you?
8: She really spoke out because she thought she could perhaps help other women. And it's an incredibly brave thing to do, because I think a lot of people, James, when they first hear this story, they're like, what? What happened? What's that about? And because it's something generally so private, so personal, it's something that these women wanted to try and forget about, although they couldn't. And they didn't even, some of them didn't even tell their partners. They just felt humiliated. She's incredibly brave. She's thought about it. She realizes the scale. And I think she wants to draw attention to chemical submission, as it is called in France, and how other women might be affected and not be afraid to come forward if they're thinking, hang on, what happened there? That was an incident that did not make sense.
1: We'll talk more about chemical submission in a moment, but the man accused of these crimes, Christian Nègre, was arrested in 2018. How did his arrest come about?
8: Well, according to the Paris prosecutor, Mr. Nègre was first investigated after a complaint that he was caught taking a photograph of a woman under a table. So police then examined his computer. They found a spreadsheet and it listed 181 interviews he had conducted with women who allegedly were drugged with diuretics in their coffee or tea, and he then waited until they were forced to urinate in his presence because of those drugs. Now, Marie-Hélène also said that a detective showed her this folder that was full of photographs of women's legs, which they allege Nègre had taken under the table. They stopped on one page and they asked Marie-Hélène if she recognised herself. She found that incredibly shocking as well, that this had occurred.
1: What has he had to say?
8: Well, he was sacked from the Ministry of Culture, I should say, in 2019. He was placed under formal investigation. We have contacted his lawyer, but he has declined to comment so far.
1: You mentioned chemical submission, and I think some people listening to you and I speak will be reminded of the case in France of Gisèle Pelicot, who had been drugged by her husband and who faced sexual assault by a number of men, and her case has been widely talked about. Has that case and the cases you've investigated now brought France to talk about this issue more widely?
8: There is a national debate taking place. Gisèle Pelicot, her case very much made headlines all around the world. There is another MP, Sandrine Josso, French MP, who was drugged with MDMA by a fellow politician who has been convicted. She is one of the women who has been spearheading efforts to try and tackle this issue and figure out really paths for women to navigate if they are concerned that they have been drugged in any way. I mean, the type of drug used has become ever more diverse. I spoke to a toxicologist in Paris and he said, you know, once upon a time, we never would have tested for a diuretic. It just wasn't under their library of the hundreds of drugs that they have. They have it now. But with some of these drugs, he tests hair samples, you can only pick it up for 6 months, for example, you know, and time kind of passed. She is, going back to Sandrine Josso, the MP, she is very much asking for direct lab testing. So if a woman has suspicions that she has a more direct path to go and get hair tested, for example, that would show up some of these drugs.
1: Are women being able to do that now?
8: It is really a pretty new initiative and only in certain areas. I do know with the direct lab testing, I went to see a Professor Alvarez who is in a Garches hospital, which is in like the outskirts of Paris. And since that was offered, they've had 200 women come to the lab recently. He sees it as a growing problem. That's something that's echoed by UN Women. They talk about it as a growing concern globally. And basically that the governments, the police, the judiciary need to be better equipped to tackle it. It's like they seem to get across certain drugs, but then other drugs are introduced, and that they need to be much faster and one step ahead. Which really brings me back to this story that, you know, these women feel And the people, lawyers that are working for them, just say that the justice system has been way too slow.
1: And I see that one of the women talked about secondary victimisation, that it wasn't just the first crime that traumatised her, it was the lack of attention during the investigation.
8: Exactly. Well, I mean, it's taken 8 years to get to this point, which of course is an incredibly long time, since, like, some of them are over a decade since these particular crimes may have been committed. The police, the judiciary, the French government, we've asked them about this criticism of their handling of the case, but they have not responded as of yet. I mean, Fondation des Femmes is one group that's working with a lot of the women, and I spoke with their lawyer, who's Florian Volt, and she said because there is such a volume of cases now, it's really difficult to get them to move forward because the various departments that will be dealing with this are under-resourced and that they are overwhelmed. They're trying to build these cases, but of course in some of them, like a hair sample, for example, the drugs wouldn't be able to be detected in that way with that solid evidence. But there is, of course, lots of others, as we've been speaking about.
1: You've talked to us in depth about Marie-Hélène Brice. What were the other stories that you heard?
8: Well, there are other women. They all follow a similar pattern, actually, to be honest. There are some women in Paris and some women in Strasbourg, but they follow a similar pattern of going for a job interview, being offered a tea or a coffee, then Christian Negre suggesting that they go for a walk, in Marie-Hélène's case, he said she seemed nervous, for her to be less stressed. But what he allegedly did then was walk away from where there would be a public toilet available, which meant that this diuretic began to kick in and that they had to go to the toilet. And so these distressing, terrifying for some of them looking back, incidences took place.
1: What kind of conversations have they had with each other, if those conversations have been possible?
8: Yes, they have. And I think once they met, there was a real source of comfort and solace for these women. They did feel very alone beforehand, as I mentioned, that they felt they weren't able to speak to people about it. And I think also that thread of women blaming themselves for what had happened, because as we're talking about, it seems such a outlandish, unimaginable situation that they doubted themselves. Exactly what was that just happened? So I think finding somebody who's gone through it, who understands both the way you doubted yourself, but also, I suppose, this horrendous validation in another way. Also to talk about the case, about why it's taking so long, about how it's affecting them on a day-to-day basis. And also, of course, their loved ones as well, who they have now told, but that they feel they're still living with some of the psychological effects of it.
1: My colleague Nuala McGovern reporting. This is James Reynolds with you on Outside Source on the BBC World Service, live in our newsroom in central London. We turn now to the space race. The US has SpaceX and Blue Origin. Well, there's another company to learn about, China's own Land Space. It's become only the third company in the world to successfully oversee the controlled descent, landing and recovery of a rocket on land. Our global affairs reporter Anbela San Etidajan has been following the story. It's been hailed as a breakthrough for China's reusable rocket technology. Take us through it.
10: It is described as a major achievement by China's space industry because this is the first time outside the US, the two companies you mentioned, the SpaceX and the company owned by Jeff Bezos, a private company has successfully recovered the first stage of a rocket. Now, what happened? They launched Zhuhai 3 from the northwestern China, and later on, the first stage was recovered. Now, how the rocket operates? It has got different stages. So, mostly two, and so some of them can have up to five stages. Now, the first stage, once it pushes the rocket up, and then now it is brought back, that the bottommost part is brought back so that it can be reused. Now, why this is important? Because the technology of maneuvering it, controlling it, and having a gradual descent into the landing site, it's a technological feat. Only the Americans have done it so far. Now, the land space, a private company has done it by recovering it on land where it also unfolded the legs and where it kind of came down and settled 400 kilometers away from the launch site. So it is a huge step forward in terms of what they call as reuse recovery in terms of global space industry.
1: And Ambarasan, we've seen a number of countries and companies in recent years investigating rocket launches and possible missions to the moon and so on. What does China want to achieve in space?
10: Now, if you... two things. One, you do this scientific exploration, you can go to moon, you can land your rockets there, you can explore, you can identify, you can go to the far other side. The second is the commercial exploration. See, for example, if a developing country like India or Indonesia or others, if they want to send a big satellite, they come to the European Space Agency, they go to Kourou in French Guiana, where some of the communication satellites are launched. So these satellites form the backbone of telecommunications industry around the world. So India also launches many satellites, but these are expensive, and at the same time, what kind of payload it can carry. So if these reusable technology can be adapted, like for example SpaceX, they have been doing it for more than 10 years and they have been doing it like dozens and dozens of times, it will bring down the cost. If you bring down the cost, then it becomes cheaper to send more satellite where the space industry can flourish. Now it also can catch up with the American space technology. Now from a commercial point of view, the future is in the space in terms of warfare. So they are now trying to, like, you have the GPS system Baidu, where you have a constellation of satellites. First of all, competing with the GPS, number one. Number two, the metals, the minerals, the resources to find whatever the future batteries or anything operating. So there is a race there up in the space for the exploration of these mineral resources. China, it's a long way off, but China is preparing, and this is the second time they've done it, because the earlier one in July, the state controlled company did the launch, but it was a sea-based platform where it came down. So it is again proving how fast they are catching up. It's not very far behind the US company. So it is going to be a challenge both in terms of scientific exploration and also commercial space activity.
1: That's a look at the future. Let's look at the present, not in China but in India, where you've been looking at creatures who won't be making the major space, elephants in India. What's happening there?
10: Well, elephants are a majestic animal. You know, you can find them in different parts of India, but they're also endangered. You had a time when thousands of elephants were roaming around the Indian subcontinent, but now the numbers have come down to 22,000. That was according to the last survey. Why? Because of the habitat loss. Now, if you look at an elephant, it will keep moving for 19-20 hours a day, just eating grass, tree bark. So it will keep moving. So on average, it can go around 320 square kilometers per day. So it keeps on moving. I've seen them in many wildlife sanctuaries. They just eat, keep moving. While moving, because of the dung, you know, they also germinate. Like they take the seeds, they spread different areas, so it kind of generates forest. But what happens, because, you know, these roots are ingrained in their memory. So whenever they walk from one area to another, migratory roots that have been following for time, you know, whatever we can remember, for thousands of years. Now, all of a sudden, you cut through these forests. You build roads, you build train tracks, you build settlements, and then you also build resorts and farmhouses. Villages are expanding into this, what you call as corridor. So it is the distance where the way, when it walks from feeding areas to water bodies, it walks a long distance that gets cut off. But then the elephant doesn't understand, because, you know, for them it is like for generational stuff. So they go through the same route and then they get stuck by, you know, fast moving trains or trucks, or villagers chase them or kill them using fireballs or poisoning them. And that's one of the reasons why the Indian Supreme Court has ordered all the governments, India's various state governments, not to block these elephant corridors, the normal routes the elephants take to go from one feeding area to another. It may not be a forest, but then they use these corridors to move around, to traverse the various areas.
1: Anbarasan Etirajan, our global affairs reporter covering space and Earth, thank you so much for joining us. This is Outside Source. There have been reports of poor conditions on board the USS Abraham Lincoln, which the US Navy says will soon be brought home from the Middle East. The aircraft carrier, a symbol of America's military power, was originally expected back in May, but the US war with Iran has kept the vessel at sea for around 250 days in a row. Imagine spending so many months at sea. Jake Horton from BBC Verify has used satellite imagery to monitor the warship movements. It last docked in December last year. He joins me from Washington, D.C. last now. What's the truth about conditions on board?
11: So like you said, there's been reports of poor conditions, specifically food shortages on board, and viral images of the food and also the plumbing on board have spread around the internet. And family members of some of the crew members on board have also spoken to media. And this is a huge vessel. There's around 5,000 crew members on that ship. But certain family members have spoken to their members of their family on board who have reported that mental health is deteriorating on board because of the poor conditions. And some have even said they've tried to jump overboard. Now, this is something that the US military and the US Navy have recognized. They said that there have been some isolated cases of mental health, which they've dealt with. And they said they've dealt with it without any loss of life or anyone successfully jumping overboard. And they said that mental health is a priority. And a commander actually went to visit the ship to try and boost morale. And when he was there, he reassured the crew on board. And he also made the point to the media that apparently the Lincoln has among the lowest number of mental health related cases out of the 11 active US air carriers currently at sea. So that's the current state of play.
1: How long is a warship like the USS Abraham Lincoln meant to be at sea? In other words, when they set off for sail in last December, when did they expect to be back?
11: So when they set off last December, the last known sight of it docked on land was in Guam, in the US territory in the Pacific. After that, it went to the South China Sea. But then it took a sudden detour to the Middle East. As we'll remember, at the start of this year, the US began to build up forces there as it considered military options in Iran. And then in February, the ship was spotted on satellite imagery by our team in the Arabian Sea. A couple of weeks later, the US and Israel began bombing Iran. So that extended its deployment, and it's now been away, like you said at the top of the show there, 250 days straight. So usually there's no like set rule how long ships are at sea. This is one of the longest deployments ever, though. It's not It's not the longest ever. The Gerald R. Ford earlier in the conflict was at sea for 326 days. So it does happen, but it is rare.
1: Are crews who sign up for these missions, are they made aware of the fact that their deployments could continue well beyond what they might expect?
11: So like I said, there's no rules and perimeters. And obviously, the US Navy has recognized that the crew on board have to be agile and adapt to the situation. So they're not made aware of the exact time frame. Although, as you mentioned, this ship was meant to be back in May. So that's a significant overrun of several months. So, and that explains some of the reasons why the crew are apparently experiencing poor morale and potentially mental health issues.
1: Jake Horton from BBC Verify in Washington, thank you so much. Well, also in Washington, we're keeping an eye on pictures, live pictures coming to us of President Trump standing on a helipad. The information I have suggests that he's on the south lawn of the White House, surrounded by construction workers, talking about the way in which he is transforming the landscape of the White House, attempting to build a ballroom slash bunker, replacing the East Wing, which was knocked down last year. We'll keep an eye on what he has to say there as he's addressing reporters. This is James Reynolds. Do stay with us here on Outside Source on the BBC.
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0: This is James Reynolds live in the BBC's newsroom in a few minutes' time here on Outside Source on the World Service. We will continue our analysis and evaluation of President Trump's war in Iran. The president faces midterm elections in November in which control of the Senate and the House of Representatives will be up for grabs. How then is the war playing out politically? We'll hear from two guests, each of whom served in the US military.
1: BBC News with Debbie Russ. The Israeli military is to open internal criminal investigations into two of the most high-profile attacks on Palestinians during the war in Gaza. The shooting dead of a five-year-old girl, Hind Rajab, in January 2024, and the killings of 15 emergency and aid workers a year later. Hind was killed by Israeli forces after being trapped for hours inside a car in which her family lay dead. Israel's far-right National Security Minister Itamar Ben-Gvir has posted a video of himself online in which he shows an area under construction where what he calls terrorists will be put to death. Medics in Gaza say at least 9 people have been killed and 15 wounded in an Israeli airstrike on a police station. On Tuesday, 7 people, including a child, were killed when a beachfront cafe was hit by Israel. Ukraine's President Volodymyr Zelensky has fired one of his top aides, Irina Mudra, who is reported to be the target of a corruption investigation. Meanwhile, the former defense minister, Mikhailo Fedorov, whose removal last month caused widespread street protests, has called for elections. More than 100 people have been killed in a landslide at a gold mine on the border between the Central African Republic and Cameroon. The incident took place on Tuesday. Police in Brazil say at least 23 people have been killed in a head-on collision between a truck and a bus carrying hospital patients. Reports say the truck veered into the path of oncoming traffic. Archaeologists in Sri Lanka have found 17 gold-plated Buddha statues from a UNESCO World Heritage site believed to have been a monastery. The small figures are estimated to be about 1,300 years old. BBC News.
0: You're listening to Outside Source on the BBC World Service. We're live from our position here in the newsroom. We've just watched those pictures of President Trump addressing reporters on the South Lawn of the White House. He's now walked back in to the White House itself, and we've seen the Reuters news agency reporting that he has said that there may be with negotiations, I should say, with Iran at some point. We wait to see when. Well, a few minutes ago, we spoke about conditions on board the USS Abraham Lincoln. It's been deployed in waters for 9 months and counting. The US has denied that there is a mental health crisis on board. Speaking to reporters last Friday, President Trump denied that family members of those sailors on board had been concerned.
2: Family members of U.S. service members are concerned about the conditions on board the USS Lincoln.
3: Well, no, that ship is moving. No, they're not. That ship is moving right now, or very shortly, and it's being replaced with another very similar ship. No. Not nearly long enough. Thank you, everybody.
0: The deployment has gone on not nearly long enough, President Trump told a reporter there. How then is this being seen? Not just the USS Lincoln's lengthy deployment, but the US military engagement along with Israel against the government in Iran. We want to bring in two previous guests, both who've served in the US military. We've spoken to them on this program before. Elliot Ackerman is a former Marine and CIA officer. He completed 5 combat tours during US deployments in Iraq and Afghanistan. And Stephen Kuhn spent 7 years in the Army and served in Desert Storm in 1991, the US-led operation to repel Saddam Hussein from his invasion of Kuwait. Elliot, I'd like to turn to you first because you have spent time on ships at sea. What is your sense of the story of the USS Abraham Lincoln as it is now in its 9 month at sea?
4: Well, you know, life at sea can be extremely monotonous and very demanding. You know, sailors and Marines embarked on Navy ships work very, very long days on strenuous conditions. And I think what's making the Lincoln's deployment unique, in addition to its length, is the fact that given the security situation in the area, they're unable to pull into port, which usually gives sailors a break. So maybe you're underway for a month or a month and a half, and you get 2 weeks in port, and that's not happening.
0: So how then do sailors on board who, you know, have taken oaths to serve the Constitution, have taken oaths to be as tough as they can, how do they deal with that on a day-to-day basis, knowing that they're not seeing dry land, that they're on a ship where facilities may be degrading?
4: Well, you know, we ask a lot of our young people when they join the U.S. military, and particularly when they're sent to war. And, you know, that's what you sign up to do. And so hopefully, you know, you have good leadership and you can rely on your training. So, you know, I think it's important to, you know, as much as the crew of the Lincoln is being challenged and these conditions are challenging, you know, the United States is at war against Iran. And this is what gets asked of service members in times of war.
0: And Stephen Kuhn, in your own service, were there times that you had to put up with things you wouldn't have had to put up with in civilian life because that was the job you chose?
5: Yeah, absolutely. 6 months in the desert with a bottle of water every day and no food except for out of plastic bags. So for me, that was just par for the course. You know, we volunteer for this service and we do it out of our wholeheartedly patriotism. And this is to be expected. And I think it's not really for me to blame the sailors and stuff for complaining. Everyone says, oh, it's a soft generation or whatever. Yes, the expectations going in may have been different because of the deployment time that they had originally stated. But in the end, like Elliot says, this is what we signed up to do. We volunteered to do this. We took the oath. We raised that hand. And you got to deal with what you got to deal with. And what we say in America all the time is embrace the suck. Just do it.
0: Right. And Elliot Ackerman, we spoke to you before about your experiences in the Middle East and your evaluation of the war. It is a war that has gone on past the point at which certainly its proponents thought it would. Where do you see it now?
4: Well, I think it's important because this story about the Lincoln, there are two things that are being conflated, right? There's the mental health of sailors and the strain that they're under, but it's almost being sort of used as a cudgel to go after the administration for its policies in Iran and a war that isn't going well. So I just want to be, you know, to separate the two. The war in Iran doesn't necessarily seem to be going well. It doesn't seem like there's a coherent strategy. And it seems the Iranian regime has very effectively weaponized things like the Strait of Hormuz and has done a good job of holding the global economy hostage. But that is sort of outside of the idea of, you know, what is going on the Lincoln. And as was already said, I mean, you know, time of war, these types of strains are par for the course. I mean, I was an infantryman in Iraq, and, you know, I assure you that watching your friends get shot up every single day and lose limbs to IEDs is bad for your mental health, but we're at war.
0: And Elliot, do you think the population of the United States understands that?
4: I think one of the things that exists in the United States is a very large civil military divide, and that divide has existed for quite some time. So often when these stories sort of, you know, jump into the national consciousness, it does seem to be a disconnect from what everyday civilians understand of the military to what those who've served understand of what it means to be in uniform.
0: And Steve, you served in Desert Storm decades ago now. Have you noticed that civilian-military divide that Elliot's just mentioned?
5: Yes, of course. We see that in the news every day, and in the protests, and you know, the younger generations running around and thinking that the world is, you know, a place to have fun all the time. You know, it's not. Well, I wanted to go back to what you said about the war. I think there is actually a structure there. The June memorandum already has the architecture. You know, Iran reiterated that it will never produce nuclear weapons, maintains the status quo on its program, and the U.S. issues waivers for Iranian crude oil and petrochemical exports. So that document already exists. The fight now is over the Strait terms, not the nuclear terms. So, you know, we're close to an exit, I believe, add verification, and we have that exit. You know, and remember, as Bessett said, the Strait of Hormuz is becoming more and more irrelevant. He said 2 years, I think it's more like 5 years. But, you know, with America being the number one LNG exporter in the world now, Europe picking up more and more every day, and the deal with Iraq, the deal with Syria, I think it was, and Turkey, and, of course, the damage to the LNG plants in Qatar, and then Saudi Arabia pumping out. Look, Qatar, like UAE is putting out more oil than they've ever put out before, and they're building that second pipeline. It should be done, you know, in about a year. You know, we've taken about 60% of what's going through the Hormuz, so it'll be irrelevant in about 2 to 5 years, I would say. So I think we're on a path where, you know, we had a we had a choke point, and the only leverage that is what Iran had. So they spent 40 years running a strategy of deniable pressure, proxies, checkpoints, a nuclear program that no one could inspect, and it worked because the cost was always borne by somebody else. And remember, they were the ones who basically escalated this. They were the ones that went out, and when it all started, when America and Israel went in, when it all started, they went out and hit all of their neighbors. So they escalated this on purpose, and now it's to the point where you see their big allies, China and Russia, basically shrugging and making a tough statement, but they're not backing them either. So in my opinion, Iran's in a tight place, and they're something's going to have to happen very soon.
0: Elliot?
4: Right. And I think if, you know, if there's one thing the Iranians have learned about the American way of war, it's that, you know, we do things in two-year cycles, and the midterm elections are coming up, and so they're trying to apply as much pressure as they can domestically.

0: Stephen, how important are the 2026 elections to you and to those you speak to?
1: They're everything. And, you know, I have the organization TAB, Take America Back, join tab.us, and we focus on local seats of government. And right now the activists are taking the local seats because everything goes upwards. All politics in America are local. And right now, you know, either Republicans or the conservatives, if you could say, control everything. And if the conservatives lose the Congress at the midterms, then it's going to be a gridlock. And, you know, actually, it's actually gridlock right now because President Trump's still using executive orders instead of passing things through Congress because Congress can't get anything done. So will there be that much of a change? I don't even know, to tell you the truth. But optics and perception is the true reality for most Americans. So it isn't necessarily what's actually happening, what's getting accomplished, but what's being communicated and what's being shown and what's being perceived.
0: Elliot, the elections to you?
2: I think, you know, I agree, they mean a great deal. And, you know, if the Democrats were to take back, you know, one of the two chambers or both of the chambers in Congress, you know, there's quite a bit they could do to hamstring President Trump's prosecution of the war. So, you know, we'll have to see. But, you know, the Iranian regime are definitely, you know, they understand that and are playing on that level as well.
0: Elliot Ackerman and Stephen Kuhn, thank you to you both so much.

0: This is Outside Source on the BBC World Service. For more than a decade, one rule distinguished Bumble from other dating apps. In heterosexual matches, women were the ones who initiated the conversations. Last week, though, the company abandoned this famous rule. Now, either person, the man or the woman, can send the first message. That made us think about the alternative ways in which people who are perhaps tired of dating apps are finding actual dates. Over the last few years, there's been a rise in-person events. Some, though, are more niche than others. My colleague Rahul Tandon has been speaking to people who founded these in-person dating events. Me, in Portugal, organises blindfolded dating events. Abby Hagen, in the US, founded Datey, a service designed to make meeting people in real life easier again. And Amber Saletti, her Single and the City service offers single parties and speed dating events. So what is it that's driving a younger generation back to in-person dating? You'll hear firstly from Amber and then from me.
1: I think a lot of people are suffering dating app fatigue. I think, you know, with AI, it's actually made it a lot worse because there's not just inactive profiles and fake profiles, but now there's people that are using AI to write their profiles and do their photos. So it's just not genuine. You don't know what you're getting. And just the amount of time that goes into, you know, crafting a really authentic response to someone you're interested in, the back and forth, only to meet in person eventually. I mean, it could sometimes take a month, 3 months to meet somebody. And then there's no chemistry. You know, chemistry can only be assessed in person. You could like someone's photos. You could, you know, like speaking with them on the phone. But when you meet them in person, there's something different that can't be assessed online. So I think that's a big part of why people are coming back to in-person events.
2: For me, I think that the people are sick of like AI, the word AI, everything around the internet is about AI. However, in order to be loved and love, we need a human interaction. And I also believe because of AI, of the dating app, of social media, people don't know how to talk to each other anymore. We're slowly losing all the skills of human interactions. And I think that's the reason why people become more curious and also more motivated to bring this back in nowadays.
3: Why is it, do you think, Abby, so hard for people to talk to each other nowadays? We've all just met now. We seem to be doing pretty well with each other so far. We haven't fallen out as yet. And is it harder for men than women? When you have your events, do you get more women turning up? Do you think men can be more shy?
4: I do think that men can be a little bit more shy by nature and that it maybe takes them a little bit more courage to show up to the event, buy the ticket. However, in my experience with Datey, we really do have a pretty even ratio. And I would say that, you know, there are, of course, some people that maybe it takes them a couple of events to

0: gain the confidence to approach a woman, but most people are at the event because they know that the apps aren't serving them anymore. And so they want to try something different. And so even though it's out of their comfort zone, I think both men and women just choose to enjoy the event, rip the Band-Aid off, approach somebody and see where it leads them.
1: Me, I was reading about your blindfold events, which I have to say has made me feel very, very scared about ever dating again. I have to be honest with you. Tell us how that works and tell the other two then, you know, what you've seen there. I mean, it must be scary for some people, is it?
2: Yeah, I have to say most of people who come to Unseen Connection, they are afraid. But let's say it like this, being afraid and doing it anyway, and everything that you have wanted in life, always in a other side of fear, right? And yeah, all people always think, oh, this is very strange.
1: Just explain what you do, actually. How does it work, this event, then?
2: Yeah, so basically, people need to go through an application for us to understand where they are standing right now with relationship and what they are looking for. And before they come to the event, we already match them with a field profile so that we make sure when they come to the event, they can talk with each other one-on-one. And we have two parts in the event. The first part is the blindfolded dating experience where they're going to meet four person that we already matched them in advance. And then after that, everyone open the blindfolds and then either social mixers open up for each other. Normally the event is quite small, only 30 to 36 people. So that we just want to make sure everyone have a chance to talk to each other and have a one-on-one time with the curated match. And yeah, I have to say, like, men seem even a little bit, like, afraid more than women, I feel like, for them to step into this because, you know, we have a saying that men, they love by eyes, right? The men are very visual. So when you take out their visual, they really scared that who is this woman in front of me? Is she beautiful? However, I think until now, the most common feedback that we have from people is that they feel excitement. They feel excited to come to the date when it kind of like make them nervous at the same time, but excited at the same time. And every single person who come to Unseen Connection, they told me that for the first time ever, they realized how important it is to listen. And they really listen. They really be present. Nothing distracting them at this moment. And they just fully focus 15 minutes on the date in front of them. And for them, that really fascinating in a sense because nowadays our brain is so wired and overstimulated with a lot of things. Even when we're at the date, maybe our mind is not in front of that person. But when you put that blindfold and close our eyes and they realize they just have to be focused on the person in front of them and that how connection gonna be made.
3: That's so interesting. This is Amber. So how does that work as far as selecting matches? So they meet with a blindfold on and then do they select their matches without ever seeing what the person looked like in person or do they take the blindfold off and decide if they still want to pick a match?
2: Yeah, so because they go through the application, so based on that, I match them on some criteria of that. And they have about 15 minutes with the blindfolded dating. And then after that, we're going to ask them if they feel the unseen connection. And if both of them thumbs up, then I will send them the information the next day. However, because we have the social mixer as well, normally the people also try to find that person so they can see the person on spot on the evening. But if not the next day, they will get the information.
1: It seems to work, doesn't it, for you? Abby, is it easier nowadays because, you know, we're sort of moving back in some cases to in-person dating from online dating? Do you try and set up people who might have a lot in common? You know, could it be sports? I mean, that's often a good way. Can also be a disastrous way at times, can't it? if they'll fall out over a particular sporting team. But do you find that helps? Do you do that with your events?
0: Yeah, so we try to have different events that could bring together people that would naturally get along. So we've done a couple of events where it's a pickleball tournament. We've definitely done game day watch parties for football, since football is huge in Texas. We've done Topgolf. We've done sporting events with the local professional teams in Dallas. So definitely try to do that. But I think the beauty of dating, and we have so many repeat attendees that I'm able to really get to know, that say even if they don't meet a person at the event, because I know them personally, I always try to set them up with somebody that I also know personally, whether it's in my personal life or, you know, at the event too. So I try to do a little bit of matchmaking if I can, but the ultimate goal is to just have enough events that are spread out, that are all different kinds, so that people can come and meet their perfect match.
1: But the thing that, as somebody who's quite competitive when playing sport, if you have pickleball and somebody thrashes someone else, isn't that the end of that relationship?
0: You know, it's so funny. A girl had come up to me at the pickleball event a couple weeks ago, and she was like, listen, I'm really competitive. And I was like, I'm sure there is another man in here that is equally as competitive, and you guys will be okay. Because yes, I definitely think if you were a silly, goofy girl or a silly, goofy guy, and you weren't taking it seriously, and you had a competitive partner, it probably wouldn't work out with the two of you. So that's why we had people switch partners after every game, so that they could try to find as many people as they could.
3: That's cool, Abby, because I like that you're wearing, you know, workout clothes, and you're meeting people in a more casual kind of everyday setting, which is kind of nice.
0: Exactly. We did it at 10:30 in the morning on a Saturday, so very casual.
1: Which I think can be important, isn't it? Because, you know, if you're going on a date, you spend so much time wondering about what are you going to wear, how the other person is going to react with that. Amber, you will often have people who are very similar together, you know, political views. You might have Democrats all together, Republicans all together. If you were to ever meet my wife, she would tell you, we are so different. And there is that phrase, opposites attract. So if everyone is quite similar, does that always work?
3: It doesn't always work, but I think we all have our dating deal breakers. You know, I'm 5'9" and I like tall men, and I was, you know, paying for singles events back in the day, in New York. And I would walk into a room of men that were, you know, under 5'7". So I was taller and heels towering over everyone. So I immediately would be disappointed, not to say that they didn't have other great characteristics, but again, you know, that's something that I'm physically attracted to, and is very important to me, the height. So I think, you know, I see a lot of married people or even couples breaking up later in life because, you know, they weren't on the same page as far as kids or, you know, their careers or, you know, religion or politics. So I think it's actually a really great thing to kind of go into an event knowing, you know, who you're meeting, at least some of the initial questions that may be more uncomfortable to ask, and, you know, using that as a starting point.
1: Okay, here's a question for all of you. You know, you've got people there in person, but I think we all accept, because of social media, the younger generation, it can be harder than it used to be in the past. So, Abby, and then me, if you want to pick up, if it's not working and you feel the connections aren't being made, and that isn't because people may not like each other, it's just they're not used to it, do you push them along? Can you give them a little nudge?
0: 100%. I always tell them, because people will sometimes come up and say like, oh, it was my first time and I didn't meet anyone. And I always say, come back, try again, come to a different type of event. So say they came to just one of our happy hours, come to one that's more focused, like a pickleball tournament or something like that, that's a little bit smaller. So I definitely think people can be pushed, but I also think we try to give them tools to help them. So we always do an icebreaker bingo card, where if they fill out their bingo and they bring it back to us, they can enter to win a prize. So it's typically like a concert ticket or something like that. So we also try to have an initiative for people to go up to one another to talk, so that way that there is something in it for them, and they really can't get their money's worth. But I definitely think people can be pushed, and it might just take them a couple of events to really get, one, the feel of it, but two, gain that confidence in themselves.
2: Yeah, I totally agree on that. Unseen connection, we have seen the same when people come to the event. Of course, everyone is nervous, feeling a little bit intimidated. as well as I think there's still a little bit, I don't know, in the US, maybe culturally everywhere, dating can be very different. But I think I see here in many cities that we hosted right now in Europe, people still feel a little bit ashamed saying that, hey, I'm going to this single event, you know. But I think there's no shame on it. And we always try to facilitate people. Every event, we have different theme. And in each round of the blindfolded dating, we give them the prompt as well so that people can discuss rather than just asking each other a question, where do you work or what do you do? So I think that really helped, and people will come back and build up their confidence. Every time they step a little, tiny little bit out of their comfort zone, that when their confidence in dating will be built. Yeah.
3: Yeah. At Single in the City, you know, we do speed dating events and we also produce larger scale singles mixers. I would say if you're more introverted, you know, speed dating might be a good start for you because you, you get sat in front of several people and it's not a lot of work on your end. You know, you rotate every 3 minutes, you get to meet everyone. At the singles mixers, you know, I always recommend people have a drink to start and kind of take the edge off. And then, you know, we too have a lot of icebreakers. You know, for our first responder one, we have a trivia card that has questions they were actually asked at the academy, the firefighters, the cops, the EMS, and the women go up to the men and kind of approach them as the expert to help them in answering these trivia questions, which the men love that, as you can imagine. we also have, you know, hosts that kind of facilitate introductions. And what I'll also do, which I think is really important, a lot of women come to these events single, by themselves, solo, as do the men, is, you know, introducing same-sex connections and just saying, hey, here's a wingman, here's a wingwoman. You know, a lot of people won't meet their, you know, love of their life at an event, a particular event, but maybe they meet a new wingman or wingwoman that they can go out with. And, you know, that's also very valuable in this world as well.
4: Interesting thoughts there from all of our guests. Me in Portugal, Abby Hagen in the United States, and Amber Saletti, who runs the Single in the City service. They were all in conversation with my colleague Rahul Tandon. This is Outside Source on the BBC World Service. Please do stay with us.
5: This is your WRP weather forecast for Thursday. For the three areas where you can listen to us on DAB+. First, Normandy, where there will be a 40% chance of rain showers and temperatures ranging from 14 to 23. Paris will be very similar, but 1 degree warmer, and some sunshine is expected to break the clouds in the late afternoon. But it's for our listeners on the southern coastal area that the weather will change the most dramatically, with rain coming in the afternoon and until late on Friday, with temperatures dropping to just 26. Feels like summer is ending, but rest assured, nice weather will come back in the middle of next week. 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
4: Welcome to Outside Source with me, James Reynolds, live from the floor of the BBC's newsroom in central London. We will turn to the Middle East. We've had the news that the Israeli army has ordered a criminal investigation into the killing in Gaza of 5-year-old Hind Rajab, whose death was internationally condemned. My colleague in Jerusalem, Yolan Nell, has posted that the Israeli military has confirmed for the first time that it opened fire on a vehicle carrying the child and 6 members of her family in Gaza City during the war in Gaza. The child initially survived the attack in January 2024 that killed several family members, but her body was recovered days later, along with her relatives. Our correspondent will join us to explain more. And we will also hear from 3 aid workers whose focus is the Palestinian territory of Gaza. They describe the difficulties of getting food into the territory and of the long-term problems faced by children who've lost limbs and are unable to get access to prosthetics.
7: I'm Debbie Russ with the BBC News. The Israeli military is to open internal criminal investigations into 2 of the most high-profile attacks on Palestinians during the war in Gaza. The killing of 5-year-old Hind Rajab in January 2024 and the killings of 15 emergency and aid workers a year later. Sebastian Usher reports.
8: The little Palestinian girl Hind Rajab desperately calling for help from Palestinian emergency workers from a bullet-riddled car in which five family members lay dead is one of the defining images of the war in Gaza. The transcript of her harrowing last words has even been made into an Oscar-nominated film. Another incident that drew worldwide outrage was the Israeli army's killing of 15 rescue workers, in which the original IDF account was contradicted by video footage found on the phone of one of those killed. The Israeli army has now launched criminal probes into both incidents after finding that the conduct by soldiers in each case required further investigation.
7: Medics in Gaza say at least 9 people have been killed and 15 wounded in an Israeli airstrike on a police station. Police sources say that some of those killed were high-ranking officers. Earlier today, one person died in another Israeli strike on Nusayrat refugee camp in central Gaza. Zambia's main opposition candidate, Brian Mundabila, says he plans to challenge President Hakainde Hichilema's election victory in court, alleging irregularities in last week's vote. The UN Human Rights Chief has meanwhile expressed concern over the arrest and detention of opposition figures. Here's Dingindaba Buyoya.
9: Right after the announcement was made, I met a lot of people on the streets of Lusaka who came out of their homes and they were celebrating on the streets. But obviously, there's also a side of the country that is not happy. There's some people that are quite displeased with the result, especially that there was a stop to the counting and announcement of results on the 14th of August, the day after voting. And so you can say that it's people celebrating and others that are not very happy.
7: President Volodymyr Zelensky's fired a top aide reported to be the target of a corruption investigation. Ukraine's anti-corruption agency said it raided the homes of a senior official and a sitting member of parliament. Here's Vitaly Shevchenko.
10: Ukraine has been battling corruption for a long time, and today, two of Ukraine's key anti-corruption agencies published excerpts of intercepted conversations between members of what they call a criminal group discussing ways of, you know, laundering money to pay bribes. And they said that this group includes former and current members of parliament.
7: BBC News. At least 107 people have been killed in a landslide at a mine in the Central African Republic on the border with Cameroon. A local mayor said the incident took place on Tuesday afternoon in the gold mining area of Zamboy. Videos circulating on social media appear to show a slope collapsing onto miners as some ran for safety. Reports say casualty figures are expected to rise. The Pakistani government has asked the Supreme Court to review its order to transfer the jailed former Prime Minister Imran Khan to a private hospital for checkups. It argued that any transfer of prisoners for treatment should follow jail rules, and the judicial order had exceeded the court's jurisdiction. Mr. Khan's lawyers say he's suffering from various health conditions. He's been in prison since August 2023. President Trump says he expects to meet the North Korean leader later this year in what would be their first encounter of his second term. The comments come hours after Kim Jong-un's sister, Kim Yo-jong, said she knew nothing of Mr. Trump's claim that the two leaders had been in contact. Archaeologists in Sri Lanka have found 17 gold-plated Buddha statues at a UNESCO World Heritage Site, believed to have been a monastery centuries ago. The small statues are estimated to be about 1,300 years old. Our global affairs correspondent, Ambarasan Etty-Rajan, has more details.
11: The rare find came during excavations of a rampart of the Abhayagiri temple complex in the central Sri Lankan town of Anuradhapura, an ancient capital of the island nation. An official said this was the most significant discovery in the archaeologically protected area in more than 3 decades. Officials said further testing was required to determine the historical period the statues belonged to. The heritage site is believed to have been a monastery more than 2,000 years ago.
7: That's the latest BBC News.
4: You're listening to Outside Source on the BBC World Service. We're live from our position here in the centre of the BBC's newsroom in London. We start in the Middle East. The Israeli army has ordered a criminal investigation into the killing in Gaza of five-year-old Hind Rajab, whose death sparked international condemnation. Let's bring in Issam Ikirmawi from BBC Arabic, who's right here at our desk in the newsroom. Tell us about the circumstances of her death and then the nature of this investigation.
12: Well, first of all, Hind Rajab's death has become very well publicized. Recently, there was a movie made on about her and the circumstances in which she was killed, along with her family. There is a great interest in her story. A six-year-old girl, bright girl, who was traveling with her family. They were moving from one place to another. The vehicle they were in came under fire. Initially, Hind survived, and then after that, she made a phone call, a desperate phone call for someone to help. During that phone call, another bomb was hit the vehicle she was in, and she perished. So 2 years on, that was in January 2024. So 2.5 years on, and now the Israelis have decided to investigate the incident, following so much publicity and scrutiny from around the world. So it's good that they're going to investigate, although many people are not quite confident of the outcome of this investigation.
4: How rare is it for an investigation to be carried out into a death in circumstances like this?
12: Well, there isn't much confidence in the way the Israelis investigate incidents like this, because normally they try to, or they often in the past try to find some mitigating circumstances, like the soldiers couldn't see, or there was so much shooting in the area, so it's difficult to decide from which side the bullets came. All these things, which in a way undermines the confidence in any outcome of this investigation. However, let's wait and see how it's going to pan out with this particular investigation.
4: Have we heard from the family, the surviving family of Hind Rajab?
12: We haven't heard anything yet today following the announcement by the Israelis, but we have heard from the family before that, especially when the film first came out. There was a great deal of publicity, and the mother spoke to journalists about the circumstances which led to the killing of Hind Rajab.
4: We're also looking at other stories in the Israeli-Palestinian conflict. We've seen that Israel has opened up bids for the construction of more than 1,000 homes in an area of the occupied West Bank. Exactly where would these homes be built, and why is that significant?
12: This is an area called E1, which is around Jerusalem, which practically means if Israel goes ahead with the building of, I believe, about 1,200 housing units or something like that, it means that they will cut off the West Bank into two parts, the North West Bank from the South West Bank with Jerusalem. As you know, you've been in that area, there's this wall which is like snaking around the West Bank and various cities and communities. So and this the aim or the objective of this latest development is to basically put an end to any talk of a Palestinian, contiguous Palestinian state in the future in this part of in the West Bank, by cutting off the territory into two separate parts, which would make it really difficult or almost impossible for the Palestinians to build their own state.
4: And in terms of that Israeli wall, which is often a wall in other places, a fence, Israel says it has built that wall over many years for the protection of its population. In terms of settlement building, it's been deemed under international law that settlement building on occupied land is illegal. That is a finding that Israel itself has disputed. And we're looking, of course, towards Israeli elections in a few months' time, in October. How is the region gearing up for that?
12: Well, There isn't really much optimism regarding the outcome of the Israeli elections on the 27th of October. People in the region point out to the fact that Israel over the last few years, several years, has been moving to the right. The current government, the Netanyahu-led government, is made up of right-wing and extreme right-wing parties who are against any kind of peace deal with the Palestinians. They're for settlement building, they're for more draconian steps, as the Palestinians call them. There are more checkpoints now littering the West Bank, and the Israelis have been really very dismissive of Palestinians or international calls for some kind of compromise. And there's an expectancy that the future, any future government will be held hostage, so to speak, to this kind of mindset, this kind of approach. So there isn't really much hope that a new government in Israel following the election is going to change much on the ground.
4: Yes, I'm Amit Kadmawi from BBC Arabic. Many thanks. And of course, in the run-up to that Israeli election and to have a look at Israeli society, we'll be joined by a number of guests, including the BBC Monitoring's Shaima Oppenheimer, who reports day-to-day on life in Israel. We'll also hear from our Middle East correspondents based in Israel, and who cross into the West Bank regularly for their assessment of life on the ground, telling us both Palestinian stories and Israeli stories. We want to get a sense now about life in Gaza. Medics in the territory say at least 9 people have been killed and 15 wounded in an Israeli airstrike on a police station. The Israeli military said the strike on the police headquarters targeted a Hamas commander, who it said had planned to carry out attacks against troops in the territory. On Tuesday, 7 people, including a child, were killed when a beachfront cafe was hit by Israel, according to medical sources. The surge in strikes comes after a visit to the region by the U.S. envoy, Jared Kushner, who happens to be President Trump's son-in-law. That visit failed to make an immediate breakthrough on a stalled peace plan. A little earlier, I spoke to 3 aid workers based in and around Gaza to get a sense of conditions on the ground. Dr. Randu Abu Elkhair Massoud is in the south of Gaza, working for the organization Médecins Sans Frontières, Doctors Without Borders. Also in Gaza, for the World Food Programme, we welcome back Willie Nayeko, who's spoken to us before. And joining us from Jordan was Rachel Norris from the Mercy Corps. I began by asking Dr. Randu to describe what she saw and heard when she went outside.
13: Oh, it's really difficult to do. You know, I'm a national staff, and I'm originally from the north. I got displaced by the beginning of the war. And I remember in the first ceasefire, I managed to go back into the north, and I didn't recognize my own house because it's a rubble, of course. And I didn't even recognize my parents' house or my neighborhood where I was born and raised. This is like the magnitude of destruction that is in infrastructure, that you wouldn't even recognize your own history and residence. And there are scenes that you have been seeing for 3 years now, but it never gets easier to see. Like the queues that you see for the water trucking, because Gaza, 90% of the population are still dependent on water trucking to secure their daily drinking water and domestic use water, not even reaching the minimum, which is 6 liters per day for a person. We do not even reach that. But despite I've been seeing those queues, long lines of people lining up with those jerrycans, old dirty jerrycans, waiting to collect their domestic water or drinking water. And you see children, most of those queues, you see children and women standing there looking really tired, traumatized, but they stand in long queues for hours just to collect drinking water. And it shouldn't be how it should, after like a year of ceasefire and after 3 years of suffering, they shouldn't be queuing up in long, huge lines to just collect drinking water. So you can never get used to that. Scenes, sounds, even the bullet trauma patients. Like we have seen, I've been dealing with trauma patients for 3 years now. And every time we receive a trauma patient, a child, especially when it's a child or a woman with a multiple trauma fractures or a burn, it's as if you are seeing it for the first time. It never gets easier. And the amputations, like in Gaza, 6,000 people have been amputated throughout the war, and 2,000 of them are children. regardless of how many times you see it, when you see a child with an amputation and he doesn't have access to prosthesis and orthosis, because prosthetic items and supplies are one of the items that are mostly blocked in the pipeline, and they are dual use items. They consider dual use items, and they do not allow it into Gaza Strip. So the first tragedy is having a child and being amputated at a young age due to war. And then the second tragedy comes that this child, amputated child, doesn't have access to the needed rehabilitation services, and he cannot have prosthesis fitted for him.
4: Willie, you sound like you're indoors at the moment on a pretty good quality line. But if I was to ask you to go outside into the heat of Gaza and to describe to me what you see, the sights, the sounds, what would you see and hear?
14: You would see rubbles, buildings that, you know, used to be high rises. Everything is decimated. Everything is flat. You can see for tens of kilometers because the skyline is completely decimated. You can see there is no proper sewage system. Whatever you're walking by the roadside, you're probably going to be seeing sewage flowing on the roads where they have such system. And you're just going to see people, kids, youth sitting by the roadside, not much to occupy their time. And of course, you know, just if you start talking to people, the one thing that's always going to keep coming up is the diverse needs everywhere, and the fact that they can barely meet most of their best needs.
4: Let's bring in Rachel Norris from Mercy Corps. You're in Amman, the capital of Jordan. How are you working from there?
15: Yes, thank you, James. So I was based in Palestine in the West Bank in 2024, and Gaza for 2025. Have been managing remotely from Amman since the start of this year. However, every day in my morning check-in with our field teams, they speak of what Dr. Randa and Willie were mentioning of worsening conditions, and of the people in Gaza continuing to live in constant fear. As we know, over half the population is living in tents amongst rubble. Hundreds of thousands of more are living in inadequate shelters. Over 90% of the population does not have enough water, and 1.2 million still do not have enough food. This is all then intensified by summer heat waves, where there's absolutely no reprieve from these conditions, which is continuing to create these life or death circumstances. What we see is people are not coping. They are surviving day to day with nothing to fall back on. And we continue to witness the steady erosion of their ability to endure at a time when access and funding levels are at a minimum. So while the situation might appear calmer from the outside, and while we work to manage remotely from Amman with a fantastic field team in Gaza, for the people in Gaza, the crisis has not ended. It has just been exacerbated. It has become a quieter emergency where there's hunger, poverty, disease, and the collapse of these essential services are threatening their everyday lives. And yet we're having to reframe the way that we are working and what access looks like to Gaza.
4: We've reported for so long about the difficulty of getting food supplies into Gaza. How are things right now? How do you get food into Gaza?
14: Getting food into Gaza has sort of improved a little bit since the last time we spoke, where we are getting trucks to come into Gaza and being able to move food to those who need it. Although that improvement is largely cosmetic at the moment, in that, you know, when you look at it, we've gotten only one entry point into Gaza, that's Kerem Shalom. In addition to that, we've gotten less than 600 combined humanitarian and commercial trucks coming in per day, which is less than the provision in the ceasefire agreement. And then, of course, we've gotten a bigger problem that's come up ever since, which is just the ability to move food from the crossings to where it's needed, because you've gotten trucks that we've been using to move this food, commercial and humanitarian, that for the last 3 years have not been serviced, have not had any engine oil replaced, and have not had tires replaced. So we're having a situation where there's a risk that most of our logistical ability to even move food within Gaza could potentially just grind to a halt. And then, of course, there's the big problem that most of the commodities that we're having is now only able to come in through the Israeli corridor, which means just that corridors coming out of Egypt and Jordan are functioning at very minimal capacity. But there's also another bigger problem, James, in that while the last time we spoke, the bigger crisis in Gaza was really about that of access, we're now moving very quickly into a point where it's becoming a funding crisis now, where most of the humanitarian organizations are struggling to be able to raise enough funds to keep their programs just going. For WFP, for example, we've now been forced to start reducing the assistance that we're providing to people. Starting October, if the situation doesn't improve, we're going to actually start cutting people from assistance that they very seriously need.
16: What food do they need at the moment?
14: The food that's required is across the board, but the most important one at the moment is looking at food that's diverse, so proteins and healthy foods like vegetables and fruits, which the humanitarian system is unable to bring using their logistical system. So we generally rely on the commercial sector to be able to bring that. Now that's not coming in at sufficient levels. And of course, even the ones that come in still remain wildly unaffordable to the people in Gaza. Nearly 80% of Gaza is unemployed at the moment. So raising the funds and just having the resources to be able to access those commodities in the market without humanitarian assistance, without humanitarian cash being given to them is quite difficult.
16: Dr. Randa, you're in South Gaza. What work are you doing there?
13: So I'm the project medical coordinator for the South of Project, supported by MSF in the South of Gaza Strip. And this includes trauma-based and surgical field hospital, PHCCs, and wound care clinics.
16: And tell us a bit more about that work on a day-to-day basis.
13: Actually, it's one of the things that I thought, and every medical provider in Gaza, humanitarian worker thought by the so-called ceasefire, is that we will see the level of violence-related trauma would reduce to a massive scale, that we can let our guards down and stop being on a preparedness plans medical-wise and being ready all the time to receive trauma and mass casualties. But actually, the reality on the ground was the complete opposite to this. It's not a ceasefire as we can see it. We are still receiving a lot of trauma, almost daily basis. There are continuous Israeli airstrikes, there are drone attacks, we receive gunshots for people just passing by the yellow line. Most of them are children, from drone attacks, gunshots, or sniper bullets. We receive mass casualties till this day, not in a rare occasion, but almost continuously. In this field hospital I'm talking to you from, in 10 days between the 25th of July till the 5th of August, we received 49 patients of significant casualties or trauma from violence from Israeli airstrikes, and 15 of those were children. So this is a high rate of violence-related trauma and mass casualties in something supposed to be a ceasefire. So the magnitude of trauma is still really high, and no place is almost safe, and the fear is ongoing. And for the medical teams, it's be ready all the time to receive trauma and mass casualties. You need to be on your feet all the time.
16: Dr. Randa Abu Al-Khir Masood from MSF, William Nieko from the World Food Programme, and from Jordan, Rachel Norris from Mercy Corps. Well, the Gaza ceasefire came into effect on the 10th of October last year. Since then, the IDF, Israel's Defence Forces, have carried out near daily strikes. More than 1,200 people have been killed since the ceasefire, according to the Hamas-run health ministry, whose figures are considered reliable by the United Nations. UNICEF says at least 300 children have reportedly been killed. Israel accuses Hamas of ceasefire violations and says it is operating in defense of the state of Israel. The European Union and the United States are at loggerheads over the International Criminal Court, which is empowered by more than 120 countries to investigate war crimes. On Monday, the US announced sanctions against the ICC's president and its senior trial lawyer. Posting on social media, the European Commission President Ursula von der Leyen and the European Council President Antonia Costa, the two senior officials of the EU, said that they stood firmly with the ICC. Let's bring in our US State Department correspondent, basically our US foreign policy correspondent, Tom Bateman. The court is surely the one meant to be handing out sanctions against those it investigates, not the US handing out sanctions against the court. What's happening here?
17: Yeah, I mean, that's a really interesting point. And I think it sort of speaks to the kind of inversions that we've seen under the Trump administration when it comes to many areas of not just foreign policy, but domestic policy, really, where you see the sort of same tools that were traditionally adopted to try to act in the interest of the protections of ordinary people being sort of turned upside down in some ways, and in this case being used to try and protect the leaders of countries. Because what's happened here is that the Trump administration is deeply angry with the International Criminal Court, believes that it's overreached its jurisdiction because of an investigation it announced in 2020 into Afghanistan, where it was looking into potential war crimes by all the parties involved in the conflict there, including the Taliban, Afghan National Forces, but also US forces. And then it was the arrest warrants issued by the International Criminal Court for Benjamin Netanyahu, the Israeli Prime Minister, and Yoav Gallant, the then Defense Minister, for war crimes and crimes against humanity in Gaza, which they have denied. But the Trump administration has made plainly clear that it intends to, in its words, dismantle the International Criminal Court brick by brick because of these actions. And what we've seen now is half of the court's 18 judges sanctioned by the Trump administration. What we had yesterday from the State Department was the announcement of sanctions against the president of the court and its senior trial lawyer.
16: Is the US a member of the court? What is its interaction with the court on a normal basis?
17: It's not a member of the court. The court was established by the something, a treaty called the Rome Statute in the early 2000s. And countries that sign up to that then become members of the court. There are 125 members of the court, virtually all of the major democracies in Europe and elsewhere. And but the US, China, Russia, and Israel, for example, are not members of the court. Now, the significance of that is what the US argues is that it is totally inappropriate for the court to have even suggested that US personnel or military leaders or political leaders could come under the scope of its investigations when it comes to Afghanistan. But remember that there has been no indictments against US officials. There's been no progress in that investigation when it comes to the US. But even the potential for it had irked not just Trump, the Trump administration, but actually Democratic administrations as well. They were really unhappy about this. And I think that's partly behind the reasons why we haven't seen progress in these things. The court is supposed to be a court of last resort. So if countries themselves are not prepared to or willing to investigate their own militaries when it comes to the potential for war crimes, that's where the International Criminal Court should step in according to its mandate. And that is why I think this has caused so much tension. You mentioned, you know, the European Union pushing back. We've had the United Nations Office of Human Rights saying that what the US is doing here is wrong as well. Because the purpose of the court and tribunals like this is to try to end impunity against the worst atrocities of humankind in wars when they are not investigated. And so that is why the court was set up in the first place and why it's causing so much, such a contentious response that the Trump administration is trying to basically destroy the court.
16: Tom Bateman, our US State Department correspondent, many thanks. And I'm actually looking at pictures at the moment of President Trump from earlier today, giving reporters a tour of various parts of the South Lawn or the White House, showing them the new helicopter pad and pointing to the construction of the ballroom, which has replaced the East Wing of the White House. I'm James Reynolds. Do stay with us here on Outside Source.
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0: Hello, this is James Reynolds live in the BBC's newsroom in central London. In a few minutes' time, here live on Outside Source, we will head to Ukraine to hear about a call for elections to be held. Those elections had been due in 2024, but were cancelled because of the war with Russia. Now, Ukraine's sacked defence minister has said that new polls should take place. We will debate this call with two serving members of Ukraine's parliament.
1: BBC News with Debbie Russ. The Israeli military is to open internal criminal investigations into two of the most high-profile attacks on Palestinians during the war in Gaza. The shooting dead of a five-year-old girl, Hend Rajab, in January 2024, and the killings of 15 emergency and aid workers a year later. Hend was killed by Israeli forces after being trapped for hours inside a car in which her family lay dead. Medics in Gaza say at least 9 people have been killed and 15 wounded in an Israeli airstrike on a police station. Another person has been killed by a strike in central Gaza. President Trump says he expects to meet North Korean leader Kim Jong-un later this year in what would be their first encounter of his second term. Earlier, Kim Jong-un's sister said she knew nothing of Mr. Trump's claim that the two leaders had been in contact. Ukraine's president, Volodymyr Zelensky, has fired one of his top aides, Irina Mudra, who's reported to be the target of a corruption investigation. Meanwhile, the former defence minister, Mykhailo Fedorov, has called for elections. Liberia's former vice president, Jewel Howard Taylor, has reported to police for questioning after being named a person of interest in an investigation into a multi-million dollar cocaine seizure. The US pharma giants Moderna and Merck say the trial of an experimental treatment has shown signs of preventing skin cancer from returning and spreading to other parts of the body. The news has sent shares in both firms soaring. And archaeologists in Sri Lanka have found 17 gold-plated Buddha statues from a UNESCO World Heritage Site believed to have been a monastery. The small figures are estimated to be about 1,300 years old. That's the latest BBC News.
0: You're listening to Outside Source on the BBC World Service. We turn now to Ukraine. The former Defence Minister, Mykhailo Fedorov, who was sacked last month unexpectedly, has called for wartime elections. I mean, what's widely seen as the biggest open, overt challenge to President Volodymyr Zelensky's presidency since the start of Russia's full-scale invasion in February 2022. Elections had been due to be held in 2024, but they were cancelled because of martial law imposed because of the war. Let's bring in Vitaly Shevchenko from BBC Monitoring. This call for elections, how serious is it?
2: I'm not sure it's going to be enough to push Zelensky's rule to the brink of collapse. Mykhailo Fedorov, the former defense minister, I don't think he has the political weight to force an election. Ever since he was dismissed last month, his popularity is skyrocketing, but he's still lagging behind Zelensky, and demonstrations by Fedorov's supporters, they're still continuing, but the scale at the moment, it's nowhere near enough to make Zelensky change his mind. And even the vast majority of Mr. Fedorov's supporters, they're demanding his reinstatement, not Zelensky's ouster or even an election. So a lot of people, including Fedorov's supporters, are saying that he might have overplayed his hand. It's going to benefit Russia, these divisions and calls for elections, which Russia is definitely going to exploit. So my prediction, I really don't think that Mr. Fedorov is going to be able to unseat Zelensky or even force an election at this moment in time.
0: What is the government's explanation for the cancellation of elections?
2: Well, that's what the law says. The law that was passed well before the Russian invasion, it says if there's martial law, you can't hold elections. And in that respect, Ukraine's by no means unique. Well, this country, the United Kingdom, it didn't hold a general election during the Second World War. It was delayed until victory. So that's what key politicians in Ukraine are saying. Look, now's not the time. And I have to say, James, that of course President Zelensky is by no means the universally loved figure in Ukraine. He's not. But even his key opponents, with the exception of Mr. Fedorov, they're all saying, no, we're not holding an election right now. Russia is going to benefit.
0: Without holding an election, how are politicians held to account, particularly when there are allegations of corruption? Because in other times, when there are allegations of corruption, the voters are able to say, we've had enough of you, off you go.
2: Absolutely. It's not a normal situation, because this is how democracy normally works. You don't like your government, you want to replace it, you vote them out. But you can't if you're in Ukraine right now. So this isn't the first topic or incident that caused outrage in Ukraine. There were other actions by President Zelensky in his office, for example, trying to curb the independence of key anti-corruption agencies. And that triggered protests. People took to the streets and said, no, you're not doing that, we don't want it. And President Zelensky, back then, he backtracked. Right now, it seems that that ship has sailed. Mikhailo Fedorov, he's not going to be reappointed defense minister. Earlier today, the Ukrainian parliament approved his successor. So, looking at the general narrative and debate and what key parties and politicians are saying in Ukraine, they're not saying that an election needs to be held right now. Mikhailo Fedorov is a bit of an outlier, and from that point of view, it's not unreasonable to think that when he is demanding elections, he's sort of saying that with his ambitions in mind, rather than what other key figures or parties or popular movements are saying. They're just not demanding an election right now. Mikhailo Fedorov is kind of on his own.
0: Vitaly Shevchenko, many thanks for joining us. Well, Vitaly mentioned other politicians. We'll hear from some of them in a few moments. We'll also look at President Zelensky's office, because he's fired another of his top aides, Irina Mudra, his deputy chief of staff, who's reported to be the target of a corruption investigation. So, as we were discussing with Vitaly, is now the time for elections? I'm joined by two members of parliament. Kira Rudik is People's Deputy of Ukraine and the leader of the opposition Holos Party, and Ivala Klimchuk Push Tsintsadze is an MP with the European Solidarity Party and chair of the Committee on Ukraine's Integration with the European Union. Let's go to Kira Rudik first. You've heard from President Trump over the last year that Ukraine should hold elections. There's been plenty of technological innovation in Ukraine during the war. Would there not be an idea for technological innovation to ensure that people can vote?
3: Hello, James, and thank you so much for having me. The issue not to have elections is not technological. It's first and foremost is a security matter, because while we have an ongoing full-scale invasion where we don't know when we are going to bed, that we will definitely wake up in the morning, it's simply impossible to ensure the security of all the people here in Ukraine. And of course, it's impossible to ensure the security of the elections. There are so many other issues with conducting the elections during the martial law, and we can discuss them. But let's go back to what the democracy is, and it is going by the laws with the institutions. And I can tell you, we have in our constitution and in our laws clearly written that we cannot have the elections during the martial law. And it was written very, very clearly for the cases like that. And with all my respect to Mr. Fedorov, unfortunately, or fortunately, his dismissal is not enough to change constitution or change the laws for the martial law and put so many people in danger. So I absolutely do not support conducting the elections until the war is over and we can ensure the security of our people and can go back to the political debate that we used to have. And at the beginning of full-scale invasion, we all have put aside our political ambitions for the sake of a bigger goal. The bigger goal is for our country to survive, for us to win the war, and for our nation to persist. And unfortunately, what it seemed that yesterday's statement by Mr. Fedorov was kind of vice versa, putting the political ambitions first.
0: I want to bring in Ivana Klimpush-Tsintsadze as well. You've heard Kira Rudik say no elections. What is your position?
4: Yes. Well, on the top of what Kira was saying with regard to security, we Ukrainians do cherish a lot our right to impact who is governing our country. And also elections are very important for Ukrainians. We've had a very serious and good track record of those. But during the wartime, you cannot ensure the democratic process of the elections. You cannot ensure the keeping the OSCE standards. You cannot ensure that the country that is aspiring to become the European Union member will have the elections that will not only have the name of the process that is...

0: know, majority, with the current president and so on, and we would like to see the change of the authorities in Ukraine. Nevertheless, that does not mean that we are going to violate the common sense in terms of even the common sense alone in terms of holding elections now.
1: Do stay with us, both of you, because I want to play you both a voice note sent to us by Vladimir Adiev. You'll know him as an MP with the European Solidarity Party, who says that President Zelensky has become detached from reality.
2: I think Zelensky became jealous of the growing of Fedorov's popularity, and he decided to fire him from the ministry despite street protests. And mentioned call of Fedorov to elections was clear response to the system of loyalty that pervades professionality that Zelensky built up last years. And that means that society really required changes. And Fedorov reflects the demands of society. Well, in my opinion, we have no chance to have elections without ceasefire, at least. Overall, it's not the best decision for the state in the world to have any elections. But preserving current power system in Ukraine with monthly corruption scandals may approach us to the real chaos. We have clear choice between bad solution and worst. At the same time, I think in a case of political will of Ukrainian partners, with strengthening sanctions against Russia, we could achieve ceasefire in a half a year. Otherwise, we are going to political dead end. Zelensky losing trust rapidly after corruption scandals that touch upon his circle and not clear personal decisions. He undermines his position by his own. The only one way to avoid crisis is to agree for giving real power to the parliament according to the constitution. And parliament now plays really very symbolic now. We really need coalition of national unity. But Zelensky, unfortunately, rejects such proposals.
1: Voice note there from Vladimir Adiev. I want to go back to Kira Rudik. Ms. Rudik, at the beginning, you said there couldn't be an election while the war is still going on. You've mentioned that that's the law, martial law, that's part of the way Ukraine rules itself. But other wars, if you look around the world, have gone on for quite some time. The Lebanese War, 15 years. The Syrian War, 13 years. If you say an election can't be held during war, are you prepared, all of you, to have to hold your positions for more than a decade or so without elections while a war carries on, as wars have carried on in other countries?
0: We, right now, we have no other choice. And though I disagree with some of the things that my colleague Volodymyr Aryev said, I can tell you that if there was a way to get to a ceasefire and it was in front of us, it would be absolutely different situation and different sort of discussion. But as of right now, we are nowhere near the situation. We see different sorts of challenges, and we are honestly quite surprised that all the international attention is at the possibility of the elections, because the problems that we are facing right now every day in Ukraine are related to the upcoming winter and preparing our people and ourselves and our nation to that. That's why, though we would love to have the political debate and we would really want to have things to go back to conducting this democratic process, the truth is it's simply unavailable to us. And concentrating even one-tenth of our time on the elections means that we are not concentrating on a pure but very important thing for our country, is the survival. And I think if you go on the streets and start asking people what's on their mind, here the questions will be much more pragmatic on the water and electricity.
1: And those are subjects that we cover routinely here on the program, and we have our correspondent in Kyiv who routinely reports on those issues as well. And Ivana Klimpush-Tsinzadze, as I was saying to our correspondent recently, if corruption is an issue but the public does not have a chance to get rid of politicians it feels are corrupt, how do you fight corruption?
0: Well, first of all, I'm very happy that we have managed to preserve the independence of the anti-corruption bodies. That's one thing. And I think that they are delivering the result right now. And that's important. How do you deal with this? That's one thing. Secondly, we are very much counting on the civil society, on the control from the

0: civil society, on the control from the media, and that is, like, investigative journalism is alive in Ukraine, which is also very important. And thirdly, I think it's a huge task for the current parliament to actually reconstitute its agency in order to return back to constitutional governing, where the parliamentary presidential republic of Ukraine would have both the government and the president under the control of the parliament of Ukraine. And that is the task, which is probably the only way at this moment how to ensure that the country is preserving its capabilities on the brink of the actual attacks that are happening every single day.
1: Ivana Klimpuszyn-Zadze and Kyra Rudyk, both members of Ukraine's parliament, thank you so much for joining us. This is Outside Source. Let's catch up on some sports news with Mike Williams, presenter of Sport Today on the BBC World Service. And Mike, let's start with one of the most outspoken players in tennis receiving a ban.
2: Yes, James, this is Nick Kyrgios, the former Wimbledon finalist, the Australian. What you have to say is one of the biggest stars of world tennis in the last 10 years. But today he has, as you say, been banned from tennis after testing positive for cocaine. He returned a positive sample for that substance after the Mallorca Open back in June of this year. The former world number 13 has, as a result, been provisionally suspended. That backdated since the 4th of August. The International Tennis Integrity Agency says Kyrgios could appeal this ruling, but it sounds from his social media post today, Kyrgios issuing a lengthy social media post earlier, where he essentially admitted liability, saying, "I have made a terrible mistake for which I apologise." So sounds like an appeal there unlikely.
1: He's had a reasonably headline-grabbing career, not necessarily for his strokes of play.
2: Yes, he's no stranger to controversy, Nick Kyrgios. Should say that he has had moments of brilliance on the court. I mean, he really announced himself to the world by beating Rafael Nadal back in 2014 as a 19-year-old on centre court. That was his real moment where he announced himself. And then, as we say, made the Wimbledon final back in 2022. But he just also can have moments of real self-destruction. He can be verbally abusive. He's just not been able to sustain a level of professionalism, if you like, that's required for a prolonged stay at the top. He's had several run-ins with officials, and in 2019, actually, the ATP Tour, who run men's tennis, issued Kyrgios with a 16-week ban, essentially for too much verbal abuse of officials and spectators. That really much a low point for Kyrgios. He spoke in a Netflix documentary saying that ban led to him abusing alcohol, drugs back then. He says he lost his relationship with his family and that he was also self-harming. So he certainly led a troubled life, a troubled career, but one that's also shown flashes of brilliance. But ultimately, undoubtedly, today's ruling is a setback for him.
1: Mike Williams, thanks so much. This is Outside Source. We turn to France now and to the story of Marie-Hélène Brice, who was 29 when she went to a job interview at the Ministry of Culture in Strasbourg in 2016. She was interviewed by a senior French civil servant, Christian Nègre. 10 years later, Marie-Hélène is one of nearly 250 women who believe that civil servant drugged them during their respective job interviews, subjecting them to what is known as chemical submission. The BBC's Nuala McGovern has been speaking to Marie-Hélène Brice. Nuala went to France to go and see her. Nuala's back in the UK, and I asked her over the space of 10 years to reflect since the alleged drugging how Marie-Hélène Brice's life has been affected.
3: It very much affects her life day to day now. But if we go back for a moment, after it happened, she actually blamed herself. She had a baby just 2 months previously, and she thought perhaps that had caused it, or something she drank that morning herself that she shouldn't have. because she'd had this baby, she thought maybe her body was working in a different way. She actually didn't tell anyone, and she carried that shame and embarrassment and humiliation that she called it for years. It was after she was contacted by the police, and she discovered then that she was the victim of this alleged drugging. She said she felt isolated for years until she made contact with other women affected, and they have also told us that they have been a source of support to one another. However, she does still experience psychological effects. She says she has nightmares, she has urinary problems, and she thinks perhaps could they be connected to what happened to her that day.
1: Why did she decide to speak to you?
3: She really spoke out because she thought she could perhaps help other women. And it's an incredibly brave thing to do, because I think a lot of people, James, when they first hear this story, they're like, what? What happened? What's that about? And because it's something generally so private, so personal, it's something that these women wanted to try and forget about, although they couldn't. And they didn't even, some of them didn't even tell their partners. They just felt humiliated. She's incredibly brave. She's thought about it. She realizes the scale. And I think she wants to draw attention to chemical submission, as it is called in France, and how other women might be affected and not be afraid to come forward if they're thinking, hang on, what happened there? That was an incident that did not make sense.
1: We'll talk more about chemical submission in a moment, but the man accused of these crimes, Christian Nagler, was arrested in 2018. How did his arrest come about?
3: Well, according to the Paris prosecutor, Mr. Negre was first investigated after a complaint that he was caught taking a photograph of a woman under a table. So police then examined his computer. They found a spreadsheet, and it listed 181 interviews he had conducted with women who allegedly were drugged with diuretics in their coffee or tea. And he then waited until they were forced to urinate in his presence because of those drugs. Now, Marie-Hélène also said that a detective showed her this folder that was full of photographs of women's legs, which they allege Negre had taken under the table. They stopped on one page and they asked Marie-Hélène if she recognised herself. She found that incredibly shocking as well, that this had occurred.
1: What has he had to say?
3: Well, he was sacked from the Ministry of Culture, I should say, in 2019. He was placed under formal investigation. We have contacted his lawyer, but he has declined to comment so far.
1: You mentioned chemical submission, and I think some people listening to you and I speak will be reminded of the case in France of Gisèle Pelicot, who had been drugged by her husband and who faced sexual assault by a number of men, and her case has been widely talked about. Has that case and the cases you've investigated now brought France to talk about this issue more widely?
3: There is a national debate taking place. Gisèle Pelicot, her case very much made headlines all around the world. There is another MP, Sandrine Josso, French MP, who was drugged with MDMA by a fellow politician who has been convicted. She is one of the women who has been spearheading efforts to try and tackle this issue and figure out really paths for women to navigate if they are concerned that they have been drugged in any way. I mean, the type of drug used has become ever more diverse. I spoke to a toxicologist in Paris, and he said, you know, once upon a time, we never would have tested for a diuretic. It just wasn't under their library of the hundreds of drugs that they have. They have it now. But with some of these drugs, he tests hair samples, you can only pick it up for 6 months, for example, you know, and time kind of passed. She is, going back to Sandrine Josso, the MP, she is very much asking for direct lab testing. So if a woman has suspicions that she has a more direct path to go and get hair tested, for example, that would show up some of these drugs.
1: Are women being able to do that now?
3: It is really a pretty new initiative and only in certain areas. I do know with the direct lab testing, I went to see a Professor Alvarez, who is in a Garches hospital, which is in like the outskirts of Paris. And since that was offered, they've had 200 women come to the lab recently. He sees it as a growing problem. That's something that's echoed by UN Women. They talk about it as a growing concern globally. And basically that the governments, the police, the judiciary need to be better equipped to tackle it. It's like they seem to get across certain drugs, but then other drugs are introduced, and that they need to be much faster and one step ahead. Which really brings me back to this story that, you know, these women feel, and the people, lawyers that are working for them, just say that the justice system has been way too slow.
1: And I see that one of the women talked about secondary victimization, that it wasn't just the first crime that traumatized her, it was the lack of attention during the investigation.
3: Exactly. Well, I mean, it's taken 8 years to get to this point, which of course is an incredibly long time, since like some of them are over a decade since these particular crimes may have been committed. The police, the judiciary, the French government, we've asked them about this criticism of their handling of the case, but they have not responded as of yet. I mean, Fondation des Femmes is one group that's working with a lot of the women. And I spoke with their lawyer, who's Floriane Volt, and she said, because there is such a volume of cases now, it's really difficult to get them to move forward because the various departments that would be dealing with this are under-resourced and that they are overwhelmed. They're trying to build these cases, but of course in some of them, like a hair sample, for example, the drugs wouldn't be able to be detected in that way with that solid evidence. But there is, of course, lots of others, as we've been speaking about.
1: My colleague Nuala McGovern, presenter of Radio 4's Women's Hour, and you can see more of Nuala's investigation into that story on the Europe section of our BBC website. More of her interview with Marie-Hélène Brice. And also you can see the work done by Dan Johnson, our Kyiv correspondent, and Paul Kirby, our Europe digital editor, looking at the fact that the sacked defence minister of Ukraine has called for there to be elections in the country. That's it from this edition of Outside Source. I'm James Reynolds in the BBC's newsroom in London. Thank you so much for your company.
4: This is your WRP weather forecast for Thursday for the three areas where you can listen to us on DAB+. First, Normandy, where there will be a 40% chance of rain showers and temperatures ranging from 14 to 23. Paris will be very similar, but 1 degree warmer, and some sunshine is expected to break the clouds in the late afternoon. But it's for our listeners on the southern coastal area that the weather will change the most dramatically, with rain coming in the afternoon and until late on Friday, with temperatures dropping to just 26. Feels like summer is ending, but rest assured, nice weather will come back in the middle of next week. 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
1: France will expel two Iranian diplomats in the coming days in response to an incident in July involving two staff of the French embassy in Tehran. Foreign Minister Jean-Noël Barrot said in a post on X that what he called an intolerable act would have consequences. Last month, the French ministry said that two French embassy staff had been detained and physically intimidated by Iranian security services in Tehran. Barrot had summoned the Iranian chargé d'affaires in Paris in protest following the incident on July the 9th. Barrot's comments came one day after the Iranian ministry said two French embassy employees who were involved in July in a diplomatic dispute in Tehran would not be allowed to return to Iran. France is seeing water shortages in regions that usually have plenty of supply. This summer's extreme heat is exposing how unprepared much of the country and Europe is for increasing water scarcity. According to the French government, more than 40,000 people have been affected by water cutoffs or supply disruptions this month, and 550,000 are at higher risk of losing stable access. And drones are increasingly becoming a new way to smuggle banned products into French prisons. In Villefranche-sur-Saône, more than 1,800 deliveries have been recorded in less than 2 months, while in Strasbourg, drone flights now disrupt rescue helicopters. Cases have multiplied in recent months, pointing to the growing professionalisation of these airborne deliveries. WRP News, I'm Paul McNally.
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2: Hey guys, my name's Crystal Kenny, and I'm in love with creating. All things artistic and imagination involved. I'm an American girl who chased her creative dreams all the way to Paris, France, making a living using photography. 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The desire to create is deeply inside each and every one of us, and I give you the tools and inspiration to find a new way of living a more creative life. This is La Vie Creative, the podcast. If you've ever thought about reinvention, this episode is for you. I talked to Debbie Spence, who's the author of Searching for Home, The European Journey of a Frazzled Mom. We talk all about starting over at 65 years old and how her life has changed in beautiful ways. So welcome to the show, Debbie.
3: Oh, thank you. I'm so thrilled to be here.
2: We know a lot of the same people, and your book includes a lot of my friends, and I'm so happy to chat with you today and share your story.
3: Oh, well, I am glad to chat with you too.
2: So we're going to talk a lot about reinvention with your story and your creative life. Talk a little bit about like how your life changed 2 years ago. You spent decades as a wife. You were homeschooling five children. You were the center of a large family. Talk about who you're becoming now.
3: Well, 2 years ago, my marriage ended. I had been married for 40 years and I had stayed in the home and was surrounded, yes, just like you said, by a large family. And it was just a major adjustment. It's been 2 years of healing, but it really has brought me to this place of reinventing and deciding who I want to be and where I want to go and what I want to do.
2: And was there a specific moment where you realized my life is not over? I get to create something new?
3: I think that a lot of that was a process, but it really was just recently in this past year that there was a turning point. I think that I'm going to share this just because there might be other people in this dark place, but I was really in a dark place and I was very depressed and I was seeing a counselor, and I remember her saying that you're in a dark hole and nobody else can get you out of that hole. And I had this vision of myself like in this dirt hole and I'm clawing at the, and then when you, like, if you claw at sand, it just keeps falling back in. And that's how I saw it. And, I just knew that, that I could get out of that hole. I came to this place of knowing I could. And one of the very first things was that then I got this idea of what I wanted to do in terms of creating something. And I am not kidding. It was almost like a switch was flipped. And all of a sudden I had purpose and meaning again in my life. And I started down this path of starting this new project, and I'm not going to say I haven't been sad or lonely or those things, but I have not been depressed since that time.
4: That's fantastic. Yeah. Thank you for sharing that. Cause I think so many of us, I mean, all of us go through these dark times and life changes, mm-hmm. and it's important to know we just like how healing creativity can be.
3: Yeah, I just really feel like that was a major part of my healing, was just knowing that. I think too, I remembered like from college and learning about Maslow's hierarchy of needs. And I just that, you know, it is hard to focus on those higher things, which is like our purpose and our creativity, when you're in the place where you're just still trying to survive and your basic needs are not taken care of. And I don't think that's a straight line either, but I feel like once you, like even if there's just a spark, it can take you quickly through getting past all those basic needs to where you can start creating again.
4: Definitely. I completely agree. And what was the most frightening part of beginning again at 65?
3: Oh, there was so much that was frightening. One was being alone. I realized one day I was driving across the country by myself and I ran into some issues and I realized, wow, I've never been an adult by myself, because I had been with my husband since I had been 19. And so I'd never really had to, adult alone. And then my children are grown. And so I had already gone through the whole empty nest thing and realizing, okay, I'm overcoming the loss of all my kids. They've gone into the world. And I thought, well, I really enjoy my husband. And so I can do this and I'm going to have a good life. And then all of a sudden he's not there and it's just me. So I think the thing that's been the most difficult, besides having to learn to do everything that I've had to do, is just being alone. And then who am I alone? Do I like myself? And how do I deal with it? And that's been the biggest thing.
4: Definitely. I think a lot of women struggle with that, especially with breakups, because you kind of become one person and in a couple. Yeah. And do you think reinvention is about becoming someone new or returning to the person you were before life told you who to be?
3: I think it might be a combination. For me, it's kind of more someone new, because I had never been kind of just me as an adult. And so, and especially when you're in a marriage that long, you are connected to that other person. And so my identity was, you know, a mom and a wife. That was a huge part of my identity. And so all of a sudden it's like, that's not who I was. And so it is saying, okay, well then it's not like I can go back to that. It's like, I have to decide something new, and I have to, for me, I'm 65, and so you're thinking, I have to do this for the rest of my life, most likely, for my choice. And so how do I age? How do I create things that give me joy? And who is this person that no longer identifies as a wife or a mother, but I get to be who I want to be? But creating that person is not an easy process. It's really about, you know, there's been a lot of rewiring my brain and learning to react differently. And you really do become someone new.
4: Completely. I can't even imagine. And let's talk about your book. So the spark that kind of got you through everything was you became an author. You wrote Searching for Home, The European Journey of a Frazzled Mom. Tell us more.
3: Well, I had the book was already done when my husband left. And I had written it the years beforehand. The one thing that was missing was the final chapter. So when he left, it was like, I thought, oh my gosh, what am I going to do with this? I had spent years writing this, and, but it's like, well, this doesn't have a happy ending. And so it took some time just having it sit on the shelf some more, but then it was like, that urge that you have, this is your baby. You're pregnant. You can't keep it in there forever. It's got to come out. And I just knew that I had to birth this baby. And it took a lot, but I wrote the final chapter, and I really saw that it could have a happy ending. And it actually was like a life preserver, getting me through the harder times, because I was, it's just surprising that when you are creating something, it's giving you life, and it does help you get through those times and hang on. And so, and I think too, because there were so many new things I had to learn, a lot of steps, and some days I'd be overwhelmed, but I'd think, I can do this, and I'd do it again, and I'd think, okay, I had a success. I learned that new thing. I can learn something else. And that was day after day, and it really showed me that I could do this. And so it was bringing this thing, following through, doing the, for, like, I've been wanting to be a published author since I was in high school. This is a lifelong dream. And I think being able to accomplish that when life was really at its worst point for me just gave me a lot of really felt good about myself and knew, okay, I can do this. I can do a lot more. And so it was difficult. It was difficult because the journey in the book, it's like, okay, this is not my picture anymore, but the truths that were in it, because it's not just about, oh, here's my family, here's this journey. It's like, what does home mean? Well, here I'm having to face a whole new concept. What does home mean now? And what is the aspects that we're searching for, and the things that, you know, fundamentally that we need in our lives to feel at home, to feel at peace, to have joy, to be around those that we want to be around. And so it still, those questions still mattered, and they mattered even more because I was creating a new life afterwards. So the book was just, first of all, just the importance of having it come to be, but also the values that are in it were even more important to me now.
4: I can only imagine. Yeah, what a time to release a book. And was there a place in France or elsewhere in Europe where you felt an unexpected sense of belonging?
3: That's a good question. I think, I don't know. I think I did love Provence, but I had loved Provence before I ever went. And I think when I was looking at one of the things I talk about is a generational home, and it was like that concept. I've still been wrestling with that concept even now in my own life, because the house I live in now, I've been in 27 years, and it's meant the world to my kids, my daughters. It's the only place they ever lived. And it's like, everyone wants to come back to this place. And it's like, but my life has changed. And so it's just made me really wrestle with that idea. I loved the Dordogne region. I don't know if I'm saying that correctly.
4: Yeah, no, that's a beautiful region, all the caves and the cave drawings.
3: Oh my gosh, just the rolling hills, and it's so green. And a lot more. I love quaint villages, and I love rural living. And so I just thought, yeah, I could live here. But I also like the Loire Valley. I liked it all.
4: Yeah, there's so much beauty and peace.
3: France is gorgeous. I love it. But I did love Tuscany also. And I thought that region was just beautiful too. So
4: it's hard to pick.
3: It is. And I keep thinking, okay, if I go back, where do I want to go? Where could I really see myself? And a big one that it's hard to see myself in a place where I can't communicate. And so I don't know. I think, did you speak French when you first went to France, when you moved there?
4: I didn't speak a word of French when I moved here. I just thought, I'll figure it out, you know? It was really hard, but you learn as, I mean, being here, it definitely helps so much.
3: Yeah. And then your husband, you guys didn't speak the same language, did you, at the beginning?
4: No, not at all. He's Italian, I'm American, and we spoke in French together, but my French still wasn't that great when we started dating. So
3: yeah. I find that fascinating and and encouraging.
4: Yeah, you don't have to. You can learn when you're here. They have so many great programs in France to help you learn French. They have like practically free language schools at the Marie. So yeah, you have lots of options. Don't let that stop you. But was there a particular scene or chapter that became especially meaningful after your marriage ended for your book?
3: I think it was the last chapter, because it's bringing it all together and taking the things that I had loved, and remembering them. A big one that came back to me was Giverny and Monet, and learning about his history and how, I mean, I just like how war was so close to his borders, and he stayed in that house and he's continued to create. And even as he lost things, he lost his wife, he had cataracts and he struggled with his sight, and it was like, but he stayed. And so things like that is what, and God, I just love that house. And I love, like, when I was there, just the feeling of those breezes that were coming through the lace curtains into this room that's so, you know, not only like that, his front living room where it has like the copies of his paintings on the wall and stuff, it's just a wonderful room. And it's like, okay, what is the feeling I had in this room? What is the feeling I had walking through those gardens and bringing those feelings, you know, to this situation that I'm in? A big one was when I went to Dordogne and I went to Sarlat, and really looking at, here was a place that went through the plague. And, you know, the house we stayed in was right in the center of town. And it's like, this is an 800, 1,000 year old house. And it's like, who's gone through these walls? What kind of lives did they live? And those kind of things were the things that came back to me. And just, you know, thinking about, I write about in Colmar, was like that could have been an area where my grandfather in World War II had gone through that area. And so it just, all those things really come back in the final chapter, came back to my life to make me find, just help me through thinking about my life. Because, you know, our life feels so big. It's the only one we have, but it's like, oh my gosh, there's eons of history. And then, so how do we take that and those parts and those places that we go and help us in our time now, in our time of need too, to find purpose in it, to see people who created in spite of. And
4: I love that. Yeah, created in spite of. That's such a great way of putting it, because I mean, like you said, there's been war, there's been health problems, you know, and people keep going. Very inspiring people, and what we can take away from them, especially a lot in French history. Mm-hmm. And what do you hope a woman who feels lost or displaced will take away from your book?
3: I think when I originally started that love and that journey that towards France, it was all very romanticized. My stepmom had, she lived in France for 8 years. She lived in a canal boat, and she like it wintered in the marina in Paris, and she just floated all through Europe. And it was like, but it was real life and there was things to do. And, but it's like, we tend to, if there's a woman over here in America, we tend to just romanticize it. And, I think that it can be romantic. There's wonderful things. It's just so wonderful to go over there and experience these things. And I think they do change you. But I also think that I want women to know that I think one of the things I discovered is like, you are who you are unless you change, no matter where you go. Now, the place can change you and it can open your eyes to things. I was listening to one of your episodes the other day, and it's a man who's like visited every country in the world, and how he talked about how meeting all these different people in all these different places, it really does change you. And so I would love women to, first of all, find the adventure, to be drawn to having the adventure, to following through and going. But I also think she would see the reality and maybe even see as she's reading it, like, well, who would I be in that situation? How would I grow? And then maybe even find either the desire and the courage to say, okay, I'm just going to go. I'm going to move wherever. And because like right now in this situation I'm in my life, I have been inspired by, there's 20 additional women or people in my book that I have short stories at the end who found unexpected places to call home. And some were just brave and did things, and other people, they did it scared. And that's been inspiring me right now in my life. And I'm like, well, they just went and they just did it. So I want people to be inspired to be brave, or to find that, okay, kind of like Dorothy, well, there's no place like home and I have all those things I'm looking for. And sometimes we have to go on the journey to discover, oh, it's really just this that I wanted. But I think each person is different. So they either are going to find, I need that adventure. Yeah, I need to just go and do something crazy. Or, oh, this is what I was just longing for all along and I just didn't know it.
4: Yeah, I think that's a great point, because like you said, I think we romanticize France and Europe and travel even sometimes, and it is great to have those adventures. But then sometimes you realize, oh, I really like being where I am already. And you know that after, you know. So that's why, I mean, so many people tell me they want to move here and I totally get that, but I'm like, just try it out. Like try for 3 months, try for 6 months,
3: right,
4: and then decide, because it's such a big change to culture and friends and family. Mm-hmm. And it could be great. I mean, things domino when they're supposed to, you know?
3: Right.
4: So I think that's a great point you make, to just like, hey, maybe you already have everything you want, or maybe you just need this adventure. I think that's really true.
3: Yeah. I think for me, I still have the desire. I would love to go and spend 3 months, like you said, in some different places and really say, okay, this is a blip of time, and I can get a real sense of what does life look like. Because you're going to go there and you're not going to live in a movie. You are still going to be you. You're still going to be you with maybe your fears or your poor reactions to things that go on in life, or your negative mindsets. And so it's like, okay. And place can change those, but it's like you take you wherever you go.
4: So true. You do take you wherever you go. And today, how would you finish this sentence when you say home is?
3: Well, you know, that is interesting, because that's what I'm still trying to discover. But for me, especially in the past year, 2 years, home is where I can find consistency and safety. It's a place where, where I feel like it is protecting me while I am facing the hard things in life. I think it also, for me, home is somewhere that's beautiful and comforting to me.
4: Yeah, I completely agree. Home is a safe place.
3: Yes.
4: And talk a little bit about your Join Me at the Table retreats. You gather people around the table. What you create, like, a sense of belonging for other women. Tell us more.
3: Well, that was the thing that that came up and kind of saved me. And I was thinking about, like, you know, we're discovering, well, who are we and what are our gifts and what are our talents? And even though maybe something comes along and knocks you off for a while, they're still there and they come back up to the surface. I feel like they're just always wanting to bubble up and show themselves in different ways. And for me, one of the themes throughout my book was that I was longing for this long table filled with people I loved that stayed there, that enjoyed a beautiful seasonal meal, and that lingered and talked into the night. And that was like one of the things that I believed I would find in Europe. And so that was just a longing of my heart. And so, and I always was someone, I did that. I did that in my own home. I kept trying to make people stay at the table, stay there. And, but you know, life is crazy and everybody's got stuff to do. And I believed in Europe that it was just different. And so it was that longing to create that for my own family. And then also in my life that kind of led to that dream. I had always done, as I looked back, I always saw where I did things that had to do with gathering. I had done camps for my girls. Now they're 20, 25, but when they were preteens, for 5 years, I did girls camps and I did historical dancing and I put on balls at these gorgeous historical ballrooms. And it's like, I saw that I was always creating something where people gathered. And so it was the idea that saved me from my depression just recently. And it was like, I wanted to have these retreats where women came, where they felt like they could just relax, that they could be pampered, that that we would enjoy seasonal food. That was a huge theme in my book and something that's still important to me. And that that they would have a portion of time where they could create. And it's not like they have to go become a great artist or something. It's like, let's just dabble in different things, because guess what? We don't take time to do that. And and so, like, here, you'll take time and then also time to just sit and maybe journal. Or I have it's just a local thing right now. I'd love for it to grow. I have big ideas. I always have big ideas, but I have 2 acres out in the country. I'm surrounded by forest and I have very established gardens. And so it is a lovely place. And so I just want to invite women to that, where they can come and be encouraged and maybe be inspired to start doing some of these things. We had one a few weeks ago and I had a friend who is an artist, and she came and she did a watercolor session. And I just loved, because one of the ladies afterwards said, I have discovered I love to do watercolor. Aww. And she wants to paint now. And it's like, yeah, it's just a little to give these women sparks and just something lovely to get away from the everyday.
4: I think that's really beautiful. I love what you said about time to dabble, because we don't give ourselves mm-hmm. time. We're always like, well, we know our purpose. We should be doing something for a reason. I don't know. So it's so nice just to let people just play, you know, just have some fun mm-hmm. with no real purpose. I think that is so important in our everyday life.
3: And a big part of what I desire for it is women who would, because it's monthly, and so it's women who would come again and again to build community. And because it's, you know, the thing that I lost in my life. And so I want community, and I want community that is not like where we sit around and say, well, what do you do for a living? Or, you know, oh, what's going on with your kids? You know, I have very precise discussion questions to start it, but where it's about the women and it's about their dreams and it's about like kind of what you do, you know, asking people about what do you want to create, not like what are you doing in your day, how were the, did you get your dishes done last night? Because, you know, that's an, we have enough of that. We need something else. And so I do give guided discussion throughout and trying to I'm trying to offer the women what I want for myself, which is an opportunity to create, an opportunity to linger, and an opportunity to build community and having meaningful people around me.
4: I think that's really beautiful, and how special that you can create that and help other people with that, because I think sometimes we forget how important all of that is. And what does a beautiful life look like to you now?
3: I think a beautiful life now, it really starts with my mindset and how am I thinking and how am I looking forward. I think that when you go through a very traumatic thing and a great loss, you really go day to day. At the beginning, it's hour to hour. And but I think it's like when you get to a point where you've had enough healing that it's like you can look forward. And a beautiful life is one where you feel like that you can do this, that there's still so much more that life has for you and that you have to give to life and to the world. And that, and being at a place where it's like, no, this is not over. No, I'm not too old. There's still so much more ahead for me. And then creating things like me deciding, well, I'm not going to sit here and pout. I'm going to go create the community that I desire. You know, I was very, very limited financially because of what happened in my separation and in the process of a divorce right now. And I did not end up in a good place. And so it's like, okay, so what do I do if I have no money? And I can't just fly to France. And so it's like, it really starts with a beautiful life is the life that's in your head. How am I viewing things? And so it's just working there and then being able to say, I find this beauty around me. And if you don't have that beauty around you, I know a lot of women who maybe at the end of a marriage or at the end of, like if their husband has died or things, they don't get to stay where they're at and they do have to start over. And so it's not always the place that's going to help us to find something beautiful. It's like it really has to be inside of us to start with.
4: Definitely. I think that's so true. And mindset is everything. Like you said, the life is in your head. And I think that's a beautiful note to end on. And where can people connect with you, pick up your book, learn more about your get-togethers?
3: Well, my book, like you said, is Searching for Home, The European Journey of a Frazzled Mom. And that is on Amazon. People can find me on Instagram. It's Debbie Spence_author. And, you know, if anybody wants to contact me, they could always DM me there. I do have a website, debbiespence.com. It is outdated, but it is there. and then also an email would be debbiespenceevents@gmail.com. So, one of the things that I do want to do going forward with my retreats is also, you know, part of it be writing and helping women write their own stories. And even if it's for themselves, you know, so there will be, and hopefully, you know, I will be hosting some other, I would love to connect with other people that I know. Three of the people that were in my book all have chateaus in France, so that sounds pretty good to me. Maybe I'll do a retreat over there.
4: Yeah, get over here. Oh, you got some good connections.
3: Now four, because Wendy just got a chateau. So when you hear it. So now I know four people. So anyway,
4: you got the chateau hookup. I love it. Well, thank you so much for sharing today, and I can't wait to see what you'll do next.
3: Oh, thank you so much, Crystal.
2: 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See you next time.

0: When acclaimed playwright and theater director Giovanni C. went back to school a few years ago, he was told to direct something funny. He'll be here to talk about his modern retelling of the 18th century British comedy The Way of the World, set this time in Singapore. That's coming up on Q from CBC.
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1: Hi, I'm Christopher Kimball. 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

Hi, I'm Garby Bailey, and for Tom Power, welcome to Q. Laura Marling is the kind of songwriter that lives to connect. She's won a Brit Award and been nominated for a bunch more, including a Grammy. Her lyrics get into the human condition and self-discovery. Lots of breakup songs. Now, as a mom, she's connecting with a new set of fans through the words of legendary children's entertainer, Raffi. She stopped in to tell us about untying the knots of life through music. Plus, Ruth Orkin took a photo that is simply iconic. It might be one of the most popular photos ever hung in a dorm room. It's called An American Girl in Italy. Ruth's daughter, Mary Engel, stopped by with a story today on Q.

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1: France will expel two Iranian diplomats in the coming days in response to an incident in July involving two staff of the French embassy in Tehran. Foreign Minister Jean-Noël Barrot said in a post on X that what he called an intolerable act would have consequences. Last month, the French ministry said that two French embassy staff had been detained and physically intimidated by Iranian security services in Tehran. Barrot had summoned the Iranian chargé d'affaires in Paris in protest following the incident on July the 9th. Barrot's comments came one day after the Iranian ministry said two French embassy employees who were involved in July in a diplomatic dispute in Tehran would not be allowed to return to Iran. France is seeing water shortages in regions that usually have plenty of supply. This summer's extreme heat is exposing how unprepared much of the country and Europe is for increasing water scarcity. According to the French government, more than 40,000 people have been affected by water cutoffs or supply disruptions this month, and 550,000 are at higher risk of losing stable access. And drones are increasingly becoming a new way to smuggle banned products into French prisons. In Villefranche-sur-Saône, more than 1,800 deliveries have been recorded in less than 2 months, while in Strasbourg, drone flights now disrupt rescue helicopters. Cases have multiplied in recent months, pointing to the growing professionalisation of these airborne deliveries. WRP News, I'm Paul McNally.
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3: You're listening to Q from CBC on public radio in the United States and across North America on SiriusXM 169. I'm Garby Bailey, sitting in for Tom Power. All right, why don't we start things off with a little music? Take a listen to this.

It was just an evening. That's the musician Laura Marling in a song called For You. It's off her album Songs for Our Daughter. It's a record Laura wrote to her imagined child a few years before she even had a child. And if you don't know anything about Laura Marling, she got her start writing songs about breakups, about relationships, just intimate personal songs, songs about love and family, identity, and the people we become. This was all before she wrote Song for Our Daughter. Then, after becoming a mother, she returned with another record, Patterns in Repeat. On that one, she talks about the experience of raising a child and the way family stories get passed down. Again, deeply personal stories. And all of this is important context because now Laura Marling has released an album that's a bit of a surprise. Although when you think about it, maybe, just maybe, it makes sense in the story of her career. Take a listen.

0: That's Laura Marling with a song called Baby Beluga, which is her cover of the song by the beloved Canadian entertainer Raffi. Laura's new record is called Laura Sings Raffi. It's an entire album covering the music of one of Canada's most beloved children's musicians. She joined me to talk all about it, but first, Laura Marling grew up in England where Raffi isn't as well known. So I asked her how this project got its start. Hi, Laura.
1: Hello, thank you for having me.
0: Oh, it's such a pleasure. You might not know this, but Raffi is kind of a huge deal here in Canada.
1: I can imagine.
0: A very big deal. How did you first discover Raffi, and what was it about his music that you were like, yeah, that's the thing I want to cover?
1: Well, I moved to California when I was 23, and I had some friends around that time who were having children, and they were playing Raffi to their children. And I'm very sorry to say, I'm ashamed to say, in fact, Raffi is not so well known in England.
0: What?
1: I know. don't worry, I'm doing my best. And it wasn't just the music. Obviously, the music is brilliant. The way it's recorded, the way it's delivered and was delivered to children was just, there's nothing like it. There's still nothing like it. No one's tried to emulate it still. But it was also what everyone had to say about Raffi and the feeling of him as a person and an artist that they had. I just really strongly remember how attached everyone felt to Raffi as a persona and then passing it on to their next generation. And so, yeah, it became very important in my household when I had children, Raffi's music.
0: So thinking about that part of it, it becoming important in your household, do you think that Raffi understands children in a way that maybe others don't? Like, do you know what that intangible thing is? It makes them just so huge, not in England, but everywhere else.
1: Yeah. I think he has, I mean, I think I can say that I share with him a disinterest in like endless commercialization. And, you know, I think he delivers to children in a very unpatronizing way. It's very not sinking down to a kind of ludicrous level. It's meeting them, expecting them to be met at a level at which they aren't patronized. It's their world and they're welcome there. And that is hard to find. You know, there isn't much children's music that does that.
0: That's right. There's a sophistication to it that you don't expect to find in children's music. You've described Laura Sings Raffi as a logical next step in your career. And looking back at your past few albums, what is connecting all of these chapters? What is that through line?
1: Well, that's an obvious one. Obviously, I've become a parent.
0: Yes, of course.
1: And I'm now a parent to two children. And I mean, one very sort of practical through line is that I recorded all of these Raffi covers, you know, in the evening after my children were in bed. That's also how I did Patterns and Repeat, my last sort of adult album, if you'd call it that. Sounds a bit weird, but it was something that I was doing in the day anyway. I was playing them Raffi music or playing them Raffi on the guitar. And then so I was just putting them to bed and then recording the music. And it just, it's so the world I'm involved with now. And I'm a big, like, becoming a parent, not much changed for me in terms of how I wanted, how do I put this? Like a kind of self-respect that I wanted to have, a kind of dignity, I think, actually, not self-respect, a kind of dignity that I wanted to have in motherhood that meant that I didn't have to go to really patronizing, you know, children's music events or, you know, I wanted to, it's sort of a ludicrous thing to say, but I wanted my children to enjoy it as much as I was enjoying it. And so I've been careful about those kind of experiences for them and for me. All roads in that respect lead to Raffi and maybe The Sound of Music.
0: Yeah. And the soundtrack to The Sound of Music. I like that. Well, you know what? It's the logical step, obviously, is to make that sophisticated type of music for your kids yourself. And you just happen to have the gifts. I just wonder if there is something a little bit magical about being able to like record something like this at 8 o'clock at night when everything is a little bit more quiet and the world is kind of thinking about going to sleep. But you're thinking about, okay, this is my creative time.
1: This is my time. Yeah. There's something also about the like intense chaos of being a parent.
0: Yes.
1: That when the day is quietening down and you have all of this, you have to do this mad, very quick reflection on it all. And like, what am I going to do differently tomorrow? What worked today? Sitting down with Raffi's music, there's so much beauty in it, like very gentle beauty. It reminds you that they're little, that they're learning all of these things for the first time.
0: Yeah.
1: Yeah.
0: Let's hear a little bit more from the album. This is your cover of Six Little Ducks.
1: Six little ducks that I once knew, fat one, skinny one, fair one, too. But the one little duck with a feather on his back, he led the others with his quack, quack, quack, quack, quack, quack, quack, quack, quack. He led the others with his quack, quack, quack.
0: What a delight. I mean, you sound like you are having so much fun there. What did you discover about yourself as an artist by making room for that kind of levity and goofiness? It's a path that you haven't had the chance to go down before.
1: No, I've been welcomed into the goofy era of my life. It's interesting because, I've had feedback from friends of mine who also have kids the same age and what songs they like, and they all love that sort of mouth trumpet vibe. And
0: came to the mouth trumpet quite, I don't know if you'd been practicing it all year, but you're very skilled at it.
1: I knew I had it in me because I was a very good whistler. In my arsenal of mouth instruments, I knew that it was in me. But yeah, I've been thinking about doing some shows, and that has presented me quite starkly with the realization that I'm going to have to give, as they say, as the young say, children's entertainer, which is a persona I have not explored in full, but I'm looking forward to it. I think it might be in me.
0: Were your kids involved at all in this song selection or in the recording of this album? Because I picture you recording this and your kids as your audience right there. It's such a great performance. It really is.
1: Yeah, that would be a nice image to have. It wasn't quite that way. Ever since my daughter was born, every time I pick up the guitar, she goes, no.
0: Oh, no.
1: No. So, there's obviously been some connection made there. That the guitar means something that must be taken away quickly.
0: Right.
1: But one song, because I was pregnant with my son when I recorded these albums, so he wasn't with us yet. Mm. There was one song that she particularly loved and kept singing along to, which was Going on a Picnic. And she ended up duetting with me on it.
0: No, she didn't. That's lovely.
1: I say duetting, but it did take, I'd say, 60 takes. Of just trying to capture her, like running after her around the house while she was singing it and compositing a take together. So we did get it eventually, but yeah, she wouldn't sit down for a take.

0: Ready for a picnic, here we go. Going on a picnic, leaving right away. If it doesn't rain, we'll stay all day.
1: Throughout the summer, Paris's Louvre Museum stays open late every Friday evening, giving visitors the chance to explore the world's most famous museum after many of the daytime crowds have gone home. There's something completely different about wandering through the galleries as the light fades outside the glass pyramid. Masterpieces like the Mona Lisa and the Venus de Milo take on a calmer atmosphere, while the cooler evening temperatures make exploring much more comfortable during the summer months. The museum remains open until 9:45 p.m. on Fridays, giving you plenty of time to enjoy one of the world's greatest collections at a slower pace. Sometimes the best time to visit Paris's busiest attraction is while everyone else is having dinner. Stay tuned for more cultural tips on World Radio Paris.
2: I'm Garby Bailey, you're listening to Q, and you're in the middle of my conversation with the English singer-songwriter Laura Marling. Laura was just 17 when she released her debut album back in 2008, a record that was raw, it was full of angst and vulnerability. Today, Laura is nearly two decades older, and she's a mom. And her latest album takes her somewhere a little different. It's a collection of covers of the beloved Canadian children's entertainer, Raffi. Their songs built around repetition and silliness and a different kind of vulnerability. This is all new territory for the singer-songwriter. She's moved away from what she's done for almost three decades as an artist, writing adult songs with adult themes. Creatively, she says she's in a great place. It's a vastly different place, but it's all part of what she calls her transformation. She's got a lot to say about that, but this part of our conversation starts with a little surprise.
3: Yeah, I mean, it's a great joy. I mean, obviously, and I've been writing some children's music and doing also some French children's music, which Canada might love.
2: I think we probably will love it, yes.
3: The French language has some extraordinarily weird children's songs that I look forward to bringing to light. So yeah, it's all been, you know, I there's nothing else I really want to be doing at this time in my life. It's great.
2: We actually reached out to Raffi.
3: Did you?
2: We did. And he sent us a little voice note about the album. If you're okay, we'd love to play that for you.
3: Love that.
2: Okay.
4: Hi, Laura. It's Raffi. I'm so tickled that you made an album of my songs. Imagine that. My fans in the UK will be delighted. I'm delighted to know I have fans in the UK. My goodness. Hey, thanks for your lovely voice bringing a sweet energy to this music. Thank you.
2: What do you think of that?
3: I mean, I couldn't dream of a more perfect sounding voice note. That's so lovely. I'm so glad he's given it his blessing.
2: Yeah. You said that before becoming a mother, you worried about having children, that, you know, having children might take something away from your creative life. But instead, you've described it as being somewhat transformative. What changed in the way you see your work and your own voice as an artist in becoming a mom?
3: It's a lot, actually. It's been transformative in many ways. I mean, when I had my daughter, I was very surprised that I had the impulse to write music, which I didn't. I had fully planned on setting that aside for years and hoping for the best, you know, hoping that I didn't run out of money and whatever. And then when she was a little baby, really tiny baby, I realized, you know, when you're bouncing them in a bouncer and it's just you and a baby, I was experiencing this absolute like rush of new experience, new understanding of, you know, as my album kind of goes into the kind of patterns of time and how you don't get these realizations until this happens. And I have started finding that writing music isn't, I feel it's less and less my calling now, which has been an interesting thing to sort of come to terms with. It's happened slowly over time. When you have two children, your time gets much more limited, as everyone will know. And probably everyone who, when I had my first daughter, I was like, it's amazing, you can play guitar, probably knew. So I came away. But the intensity of the realization, the realizations, the revelations that happen to you as you get further into parenthood don't stop and they don't slow down. And just fortuitously, as I was pregnant with my second one, I started writing on Substack. And that has become, for now, a much more satisfying practice for me. And so I've, you know, quite literally transformed from songwriting to writing more generally, and finding that very, and I think that's probably just a product of what I can fit into my lifestyle at the moment. Mm-hmm. And it's been great. It's challenged me in different ways, and the output's very different. You know, I didn't expect to be writing about what I'm writing about, but I'm enjoying it.
2: It sounds like that creative spark hasn't really gone anywhere. It's just been redistributed.
3: Definitely. Mm-hmm. Yeah, mm-hmm. Exactly.
2: Your 2020 album, Song for Our Daughter, is such an interesting part of this story because you wrote it before becoming a parent, I understand. You were imagining a relationship you hadn't experienced yet. So I wonder about when you sing those songs now, do you hear them differently? Do they feel any different?
3: It was an extraordinary premonition. I mean, not that extraordinary, I guess a 50-50 chance.
2: Yeah.
3: I knew I was probably going to have one or the other. But I wasn't then planning to have children or hadn't thought about having children when I wrote the album. But I do, you know, it becomes that much more intense when it's a reality and you're like, actually, you are raising a human who does seem conscious from the moment that they come out. You know, they have a personality, they have a, and as the time goes by, like, oh my gosh, it is that personality that they started with, kind of. So you are nurturing a person who is an individual, and you will have to manage their individuality mm-hmm. against your own, against that of your partner and their place in the world. And so it feels intense in a good way. And of course that, you know, I should say that album was inspired by Maya Angelou's book, Letters to My Daughter, which she wrote to an imaginary daughter, which I just thought was a great concept and I found very valuable as a reader. So I wanted to do something similar. And I obviously hadn't anticipated it'd be quite so literal in my life, but
2: there it is.
3: There it is.

0: You've described your albums as chapters in your life. You were still a teenager when you released your debut record, and through your music, we followed these different eras of you. You know, there's the heartbreak, there's a song about an imagined future, and now motherhood. So I'm wondering what it feels like to have those different versions of yourself preserved and so accessible to all of us through your songs. It is a window into you.
1: Yeah, it is. I mean, I would have, I think as a younger person, I would have contested that, you know, with like, it's like, it's not me. I'm a mystical, you know, I paint a mystical picture of it, you know, and that is in some ways youth protecting itself.
0: Mm-hmm.
1: And now, of course, I would totally, totally concur that it is these chapters of my life, and it's a chat of, and maybe in a more universal sense, it represents the chapters of becoming, you know, for want of a less kind of zeitgeisty, new agey word, but it's a constant, my songwriting practice is a constant process of untying the knots of life that I'm in at the moment.
0: Hmm.
1: And maybe actually now I'd say my writing process, right, songwriting or writing, is that. And so, you know, I've been very lucky to have that outlet. Mm. And I used to, I'd say more before I had children, obviously, when I had more time, reflect back. And before I made an album, I would listen to the other albums and sort of check into where I got to. I haven't done that, you know, in at least 5 years. And maybe that will be an interesting thing to do, you know, when I'm 40.
0: A bit later. You have time.
1: Yeah.
0: We've been talking about your album, Laura Sings Arafi, and you've hinted there could be more children's music ahead. I can't wait for the French album. That would be great. Does this feel like this new creative path that you're going to follow through, keep going down, see what happens?
1: I'm going to keep going and see what happens. I think that, like, I'm so in the world. I'm with my children all the time at the moment. It won't be forever, I realize. But I'm so in that world at the moment. And I also feel compelled to stay in that world and support that world, because that's where my peers are at the moment. And I feel like it's a hard world to be in at this point in the world. Mm-hmm. There's a lot of worlds that I said in one sentence.
0: That's okay.
1: But it's, you know, I think keeping the focus on children, making it a child-friendly world. Rafi's ethos is also a really important part, and what he represents, what he supports with his foundation, I also really feel energized by.
0: Mm-hmm.
1: And I think that also I'm interested in, here in the UK, it's a big topic of conversation at the moment, but I'm interested in birth and maternity services and how children enter the world. I think it's so important. Obviously, that's because that's my world. That's what I'm focusing on at the moment. So I'm happy for my focus to stay in this part of the world for now.
0: Yeah. Well, we're happy that your focus is there right now, because it is lovely. It's lovely to hear your voice in. It's always really interesting to hear someone's voice in a kind of a different context, and it still lands so beautifully. So thank you for that. And I would love for you and Rafi to do a duet. That's what I want to see.
1: Come on. Rafi, the call has been made. It's yours.
0: That's right. Let's put it out
1: into
0: the universe.
1: Another voice memo.
0: Thank you so much, Laura. It's been a pleasure.
1: Thank you for having me.

0: From her album, Laura Sings Raffi, that's the musician Laura Marling singing the Raffi song, I Wonder If I'm Growing. Before that, my conversation with Laura Marling. Laura's album is out now. And as a bonus, Raffi's album, Singable Songs for the Very Young, turns 50 this year.
1: At the beach in Normandy or along the French Riviera, wherever you go this summer, WRP is with you. On DAB+.
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0: I'm Garvey Bailey, sitting in for Tom Power. You're listening to Q. Maybe, just maybe, you've seen this photograph. It's a young woman. She's walking confidently through the streets of Florence. She's surrounded by a crowd of men. All of them are looking at her. One is even trying to get her attention. This black and white photo is called An American Girl in Italy. And for 75 years, it's been one of the world's most famous photographs, showing up on dorm room walls, on postcards, in Grand Central Station, in magazines. To some, it's an image about street harassment. To others, it's about confidence, independence, and a woman taking up space in the world on her own terms. The woman in the photograph was Toronto art student Ninalee Craig, then known as Jinx Allen. Behind the camera was pioneering photographer Ruth Orkin. Now, on the photo's 75th anniversary, Ruth Orkin's family is releasing a never-before-seen frame captured just moments before the famous shot. I connected with Ruth Orkin's daughter, Mary Engel, for the story behind the shot. Hello.
4: Hi, how are you? Thank you so much for having me. It's a pleasure to be here.
0: It's a pleasure to sit down and be able to talk to you about this photo that's been in kind of my consciousness for as long as I can remember being conscious of images. It's ended up in so many places over the years. Can you tell me where else you know of this photo, other than my house, where else you've seen this photo out in the wild?
4: Yeah, I mean, people have a lot of stories. I mean, I've certainly seen it in galleries, and people talk about seeing it in Italian restaurants and pizza stores. And a lot of people have memories of, they say, oh, my, you know, roommate in college had it, you know, up in our dorm.
0: I read that it was at one point up in Grand Central Station.
4: Yeah, in the very beginning, it was a big, huge mural. It's the biggest one I think they've ever made.
0: Incredible. Before we get into why the photo became so popular and is so empowering, I want to establish what a pioneer your mom has been for women in photography. There were not a lot of women in photography, in photojournalism in the 40s. Can you give me an example of the kind of work that she was doing back then?
4: Oh, yeah. No, absolutely. She moved to New York in 1943 from L.A., and she started shooting. She worked at a local job in a nightclub and did baby pictures. But very quickly, she started getting assignments from the major magazines like Life, Look, Horizon, Ladies Home Journal, Coronet. But she was also known for doing a lot on her own. So she would go and do something that she liked to shoot, and then she would sell it for a picture story. She was never on staff anywhere. So one thing is I own 100% of all of the negatives, which is important.
0: That's incredible. Like, she had this, obviously, for a woman in the 1940s. There's something bold about what she was doing. It's kind of cool, that boldness. Was she like a bold kind of mom?
4: Yeah, absolutely. I could say absolutely all the time, but yes. You know, I mean, her boldness and her confidence started, if we go back to when she was 17 and she wanted to see the New York World's Fair and ended up taking this crazy bike trip from Chicago to, mostly from Chicago to New York, over 2,000 miles. I mean, personality wise, she was, you know, really a confident person. She was very personable. Sometimes we'd be walking in the park and she'd see somebody interesting and say, you know, could I take your picture? Or she would seize the moment. You know, she didn't let things escape her. You know, a great example in terms of her work was when she was a musician and played guitar, piano, and cello, and she wanted to shoot the musicians up at Tanglewood, and they told her not to come, and she went anyway, and ended up with extensive photos of Bernstein, and she brought her cello so she could pretend she was a music student.
0: She was crafty as well as bold.
4: Crafty, yes, crafty. Yeah, I mean, she definitely, you know, there was a man named Cornell Kappa who started ICP, International Center of Photographer, here in New York. And he said, Ruth, you can't say you're knocking on doors, you're knocking down doors, you know. Yeah. And, you know, she once broke into 20th Century Fox, you know, and they let her on the lot. And she was had an assignment to shoot Marlon Brando. And then she heard that Montgomery Clift and Hitchcock were shooting a film called I Confess. So she went over and did that. It was always one thing led to something else. And she would always take advantage of opportunities.
0: So this brings me to an American girl in Italy. Your mother was traveling Europe alone with a camera in the late 1940s and early 50s, which was pretty unusual for a young woman at that time. So could you just tell me what brought her to Italy? Give me that story.
4: Yeah, so she had never been to Europe. She was 29 and she got a job to shoot the Israeli Philharmonic. And she went on a press junket for life. And she went over to Israel and she ended up staying there for a couple months. Really, she was Jewish and found sort of part of her, a little Jewish identity there. But she was never religiously Jewish ever her whole life. But anyway, she started traveling through. She flew to Rome. She traveled through Italy and then ended up in Florence. And ended up also going to Switzerland and London, and was in Europe for at least about 6 months. And that's the only time she was ever there.
0: Hmm. And it turns out that that's the time when this photo is snapped. The subject of the photo is actually Canadian.
4: She was American, but she lived in Canada.
0: But she lived in Canada.
4: Time.
0: Love that. She's an art student, spent time in Toronto. How did your mom meet this woman that people called Jinx Allen,
4: yes,
0: which is a cool name.
4: Jinx is her nickname. Yeah,
0: love
4: Jinx,
0: it.
4: It's a great, she loved it too. I only called her Jinx. I never called her Nina Lee. They were in the same hotel in Florence and my mother had already now been in Europe a couple months and was trying to make money to stay there. And there was something for a newspaper where if you made a stopper or you made a certain type of photo, maybe they would pay you, you know, $25. So she just met her and said, let's go out and do what's happened to us as women alone. You know, after the war, it was 1951, and let's recreate what happened. So there's a whole series of photos of them having trouble with the money, of the woman, of Jinx flirting, of being in the car, you know, through beads. And when she was walking on this one street, which is right by the Piazza di Repubblica on the cafe of the corner of Cafe Gigli that's still there, there's a variation of the photo that we're showing for the first time. This one photo happened. And then my mother said, go back and do it again. And she told the man on the motorcycle to tell the men not to look at the camera. And voila, the iconic photo and photo history happened. So
0: I'm wondering about that frame that you're going to be showing, the one that was snapped in that same series of that same time, what that frame reveals about that whole situation, about what was happening, what you hope that it advances in the conversation around the original photo that we see.
4: Yeah, I mean, it just helps explain it. I'm looking at it right now. I'm going to look at my box set here, but it shows, you know, the thing that's really important too is to make sure that people understand that it was not a negative thing for either of them. They were having a very productive time in their lives. You know, she was holding the shawl and she was enjoying the admiration from the men. And even though her face, you know, people say, oh, she looks like she was in terrible, you know, agony or something. It she wasn't at all. She liked being admired, you know, so she just, you know, you just see she moved slightly a couple steps away. My mother did and crouched and got the second photo. And the men didn't do anything differently. They were there and they were looking at what they wanted to look at, which was her.
0: So. Right. Jinx, the face is so beautiful. Like whoever looks at it sees something different, which I think is the power of a great photograph. Because when I see her face, I've heard other people say she looks terrified. I think she looks very self-possessed and very beautiful. You know, like I feel like, oh, this is a beautiful woman, just very much in her beauty, like just okay with everything that's happening. Is that how Jinx saw it? I know that you had a relationship with her.
4: Oh, no, absolutely. And I agree with you completely that, you know, she was in the moment. She was not feeling, you know, harassed or you know, in any kind of danger at all. And I try to remind people that it was a different time mm-hmm. and it's a different culture, you know, and, you know, the other thing is I try not to let people editorialize it. I want the viewer to look at it and feel whatever they want to feel. And I'm not going to deny that some people look at it directly as a form of sexual harassment, but I really never allow it to be used to illustrate that. And believe me, I've gotten tons of requests over the years. So the point is to just let it stand on its own. And it symbolizes her strength. It symbolizes fashion. It symbolizes the interaction with men and women and an Italian corner that still exists there today. So the 75 years is amazing that it's, you know, still has resonance all these years later.
0: I don't know if we were clear enough in how these women decided to go out into Italy and take these photos together. So they meet and then they decide we're going to go out. We're just going to shoot some film. Is that how it worked?
4: Yeah, it was a very short time. I mean, we're reading my mother's diaries. We're working on a film treatment about it. There's been a lot of interest in all different things, and the whole shoot happened within 2 days at most. But I think it was bold and it was unusual for American women to be alone traveling. You know, which resulted in the maybe I'm going to click on what you may say is it resulted in this article in Cosmopolitan, you know, the following year that said when you travel alone. But my mother really wanted it to be called Don't Be Afraid to Travel Alone. So that was the whole thing, you know, and obviously my mother traveled alone when she was 17. She was not worried. She was not careless. She was very smart. It's not as though she went and just, you know, took her chances. She was pretty pragmatic and, you know, would have thought things out. So I don't want people to get the wrong idea, but she absolutely had a pioneering spirit.
0: Yeah. You know, this photo is just a drop in the bucket of the work that your mother put out into the world. But it is this photo that people think about all the time. And I wonder for you what it feels like to share just a little piece of your mom with the world. Like it's been 70 years of everyone just having, you know, that photo being a benchmark for them, which means that your mom's work has been a benchmark for so many people. How does that feel? Does that feel awkward to you, or are you comfortable with it at this stage?
4: In terms of, you know, carrying on this legacy, it was a clear choice. I was the last job I had full time was I was going to be an agent. I was in the training program at William Morris in New York, and I loved, you know, the business side of arts. But then I made this film about her, and I was at Sundance, and I was an agent trainee, and I was a filmmaker, and I mean, I could go on and on and on, but I knew I wanted to have a child and I wanted to have my own life. So I quit the agency and I just started handling the work. And 41 years later, which is now, it's pretty thrilling to be able to have all these people really enjoy it and be able to share it on social media and find images people have never seen. And it's wonderful that I can, you know, have a job like this that keeps her with me all the time, as somebody would say, not to be too emotional, and that I can, you know, I can have my own business. So it's been amazing. So,
0: yeah. Well, thank you so much for spending this time with me, but also for sharing so much of your mom's spirit with the rest of the world. This is, it's cool work that you're doing. I'm very excited to see everything that comes out around your mom as a photographer. Thanks so much, Mary.
4: I really appreciate it. It's a pleasure.
0: Mary Engel is the daughter of photographer Ruth Orkin. Ruth took the very famous photo, An American Girl in Italy. The image turns 75 years old this Saturday.

1981, that's Italy's Franco Battiato with Summer on a Solitary Beach. I'm Garby Bailey. You're listening to Q. Do you remember your first job? I might have been, I don't know, maybe 12 or 13, working at the Stratford Festival, selling snacks, you know, chocolate bars, drinks, pop, during intermission. I was snack girl. It was a pretty normal, unremarkable first job. Well, the violinist Vijay Gupta's first job is arguably better than most people's. You're going to hear about that in a bit. If you don't know Vijay, he's a world-renowned violinist who really seemed destined for greatness from a young age. He performed at Carnegie Hall when he was just 8 years old, appeared on the Oprah Winfrey Show, went to college at 13. Then, a few years later, at age 19, he made history as the youngest member of the Los Angeles Philharmonic. But here's the thing about kids who are forced to grow up really, really fast. It's impossible to keep that speed forever. And eventually, Vijay Gupta hit a wall. He couldn't hold the pressure that came from his dad. He burnt out and lost his way. The details of this are in his new memoir, Restrung, which is out right now. And when he joined me to talk about it a while back, I had to ask him about his first paid gig, where he performed Gangsta's Paradise on stage at the Billboard Music Awards with Coolio. And he did all of this when he was only 7 years old. Take a listen.

0: Vijay Gupta. What are we listening to right there?
1: We're listening to the 1995 Billboard Awards, and the number one song that year was Gangsta's Paradise with Coolio and LV. And you're also hearing in the violin part me as a little, God, that was 1995, so I must have been 7 or 8 years old. And that show was introduced by Jon Stewart, and Kenny G was just on stage, and they had the Goo Goo Dolls there, and I think Joni Mitchell got a Lifetime.
0: What?
1: And I'm seven, and I don't understand any of this. And all I'm thinking about is my dad, who's backstage, standing behind the thick curtains of all different kinds of smoke that's coming out of dressing
0: of
1: rooms.
0: Of course.
1: With a camera dangling from his wrist, waiting to take a picture of me and the special guest that night, who was Stevie Wonder. And I had no idea who Stevie Wonder was. I had no idea. And my dad told me, when you see this man, I'm going to tap him on the shoulder and you're going to say he's your favorite artist of all time.
0: Oh, no.
1: Yeah. And, you know, it was like what I realize now is my dad was so hungry to matter himself. Yeah. He was so hungry for his own validation. He had family in India who he was trying to prove himself to all the time. He had people in the States who he was trying to prove himself to all the time. So if he could show them a picture of little me with Stevie Wonder, then maybe he would matter.
0: So he actively orchestrated these moments, which is, I don't know, I think that's a deep love, but it's a deep longing from him, you know, which is really, it's a really interesting part of your story, I think, that kind of permeates throughout. So this is your first paid gig. Your Billboard gig. To this day, do you have any idea how much you were paid, or like, no. How did your parents handle all that? Where did they tell you that money was going?
1: No, they told me very succinctly that they were going to open an account and keep the money safe for me.
0: Okay.
1: And at the time, my mother was working as a bank teller at the Hudson Valley Federal Credit Union in Newburgh, New York, and they opened a joint bank account. And to this day, I still have no idea how much I made.
0: Oh my goodness. Okay. Now, fast forward to 19 years old. You became the youngest ever musician to join the Los Angeles Philharmonic. And there's a front page article about you in the LA Times. But below the surface of all this happening, you were stressed out. Like, it was a struggle. Like, things were not.

0: not easy. And I just wonder how a 19-year-old is coping with this kind of pressure.
1: Badly.
0: Badly.
1: You know, I started going to college when I was 13. And then I started going to a second college when I was 15. Then I did my master's in music starting when I was 17 years old. And by the time that I was this very young person surrounded by people who were not only 2 or 3 feet taller than me, but who I was always trying to impress and never felt like I could belong to, I just performed all the time. Oh. So well that I forgot that I was performing. And so my entire life became a performance. And what was also happening at the same time is that my father's travel agency was failing, because 9/11 had happened and Priceline.com had happened. And some of my dad's best clients, who were Sikh gas station owners, were beaten to an inch of their lives and they went back to India.
0: Wow.
1: And then I land one of the best paying orchestra jobs in the country on my first ever audition. And what I didn't realize is that I'm now still supporting the family, because my LA Phil paycheck is going into that Hudson Valley Federal Credit Union account. Mm-hmm. And now I'm the sole provider for our family. And so at this point in time, I'm not 19 going on 23, I'm 19 going on 50, because the next youngest person in the section that I'm playing in joined the orchestra the year I was born. This is the time where the wonder of music sort of goes out the window for me. And it's not to cast aspersions on a great Philharmonic, but I had never had a job before. And I didn't know that jobs were work and that work was boring, you know, and that work was hard. And so here I am playing 4 concerts a week on stage at the Hollywood Bowl or at Walt Disney Concert Hall. And I've never played this much music in my entire life. And after 2 weeks of being in the orchestra, my shoulders are burning. My back is burning. I'm in constant pain and I'm still a teenager. And so the way I'm coping is by eating a lot of fast food and then starting to drink a lot more than I need to drink, and thinking about, fantasizing, dreaming about what I'm going to eat and drink after concerts, because I'm in so much physical pain when I'm on stage.
0: It's the soothing, you self-soothing through whatever means you could find, it sounds like.
1: That was the lesson that I was taught as a very young child, that you can push yourself, we all can push ourselves beyond our limits, as long as there's ice cream and cheeseburgers and cake or masala dosa on the other end.
0: That's a bit of my conversation with world-renowned violinist Vijay Gupta. His new memoir is called Restrung. It's out right now, and you can listen to our full conversation anywhere you get your podcasts. We're at Q with Tom Power. I'm Garvey Bailey. This is Q. Why don't we go out on some music? Yeah. Originally from Nigeria and now based in Toronto, this is The Honest Guy with Pretty Woman, Wicked.

0: That's Toronto's The Honest Guy with Pretty Woman, Wicked, here on Q. And that is it for Q today. Tomorrow on the show, acclaimed playwright, theater director Giovanni C. will be here with a brand new play that opened at the Stratford Festival. Giovanni co-wrote and directed a production of the play Salesman in China a few years ago that completely blew me away. His new work is no different. He's doing a modern retelling of the 18th century British comedy, The Way of the World. This time, it's called The Tao of the World, and it's set in Singapore. He'll be here to tell you all about it. If you want to get in touch with the show, q@cbc.ca is the best way to do that. I'm Garvey Bailey, sitting in for Tom Power. Catch you next time.
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1: From Feature Story News in Washington, I'm James Goodison. Iran is considering targeting US military bases in Europe if the conflict escalates, according to recent reports. Iranian insiders said they've been looking at military bases in Bulgaria and Cyprus. There are 10 bases with persistent US military presence in South Europe alone. Analysts say that while Iranian missiles could reach as far as London, and the threat is real, the damage will be limited, owing to NATO defences and the reduced payload needed to travel further distances. NATO in response have said they're prepared and ready. They pointed to the fact that they intercepted 4 ballistic missiles heading to Turkey during the conflict. It reflects the defiant mood in Iran, which is digging in with its demands to fully control the Strait of Hormuz. President Trump is trying to squeeze them economically, with big sanctions expected this week. And for the UAE, one of Tehran's most important trading partners, it's cut economic ties after 2 ballistic missiles were fired at it from its neighbour. Iran deny having done so. The trial of Meta over alleged child harms from Facebook and Instagram has begun in Oakland, California, with opening statements from both sides on Tuesday. 4 US states are seeking up to $1.4 trillion in damages, alleging the company knowingly designed its platforms to hook young users. Meta's chief executive Mark Zuckerberg is among the witnesses prosecutors plan to call during the 6-week trial. Iris Spitzer has more from San Francisco.
2: For Meta's part, its lawyers called the state's argument unsubstantiated and said that they were dealing with industry-wide challenges such as age verification, and that singling them out as being liable in this case was not fair. And they've repeatedly called the state's arguments overblown and have rejected strongly these allegations. So the stage is now set for a trial that's expected to last 6 to 8 weeks.
1: And Pakistan's government says it will challenge a Supreme Court order to transfer jailed former Prime Minister Imran Khan from prison to a private hospital in Islamabad for medical treatment. The court ordered on Tuesday that the 73-year-old be moved from Adiala Jail in Rawalpindi to Shifa International Hospital within 2 days, citing concerns for his health and safety. Government ministers have argued that the ruling goes beyond what the law permits, saying all prisoners must be treated in government facilities. And they say the transfer raises further concerns. Hira Mustafa has more from Islamabad.
3: They're also saying that extending a special treatment to only one prisoner is rather going to have serious consequences, because the fact that all the prisoners should be treated on equal ground. They are also saying that they're going to challenge the decision in Supreme Court on this basis.
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Throughout the summer, Paris's Louvre Museum stays open late every Friday evening, giving visitors the chance to explore the world's most famous museum after many of the daytime crowds have gone home. There's something completely different about wandering through the galleries as the light fades outside the glass pyramid. Masterpieces like the Mona Lisa and the Venus de Milo take on a calmer atmosphere, while the cooler evening temperatures make exploring much more comfortable during the summer months. The museum remains open until 9:45 p.m. on Fridays, giving you plenty of time to enjoy one of the world's greatest collections at a slower pace. Sometimes the best time to visit Paris's busiest attraction is while everyone else is having dinner. Stay tuned for more cultural tips on World Radio Paris.

This is WRP's concert update with a date to remember. October 9th, Jill Scott will come from the US to perform her To Whom It May Concern tour here in Paris. Get your tickets today. This is Jill Scott.

0: Paris with the latest news.
1: France will expel two Iranian diplomats in the coming days in response to an incident in July involving two staff of the French embassy in Tehran. Foreign Minister Jean-Noël Barrot said in a post on X that what he called an intolerable act would have consequences. Last month, the French ministry said that two French embassy staff had been detained and physically intimidated by Iranian security services in Tehran. Barrot had summoned the Iranian chargé d'affaires in Paris in protest following the incident on July the 9th. Barrot's comments came one day after the Iranian ministry said two French embassy employees who were involved in July in a diplomatic dispute in Tehran would not be allowed to return to Iran. France is seeing water shortages in regions that usually have plenty of supply. This summer's extreme heat is exposing how unprepared much of the country and Europe is for increasing water scarcity. According to the French government, more than 40,000 people have been affected by water cutoffs or supply disruptions this month, and 550,000 are at higher risk of losing stable access. And drones are increasingly becoming a new way to smuggle banned products into French prisons. In Villefranche-sur-Saône, more than 1,800 deliveries have been recorded in less than 2 months, while in Strasbourg, drone flights now disrupt rescue helicopters. Cases have multiplied in recent months, pointing to the growing professionalisation of these airborne deliveries. WRP News, I'm Paul McNally.
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0: is feeling darker these days, so a lecture on hope might be a much-needed balm. Scholar Shannon Murray on how Shakespeare's words have become the narrative soundtrack of her life.
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0: This is your WRP weather forecast for Thursday, for the three areas where you can listen to us on DAB+. First, Normandy, where there will be a 40% chance of rain showers and temperatures ranging from 14 to 23. Paris will be very similar, but 1 degree warmer, and some sunshine is expected to break the clouds in the late afternoon. But it's for our listeners on the southern coastal area that the weather will change the most dramatically, with rain coming in the afternoon and until late on Friday, with temperatures dropping to just 26. Feels like summer is ending, but rest assured, nice weather will come back in the middle of next week. 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
1: Welcome to NewsHour from the BBC World Service. I'm Sean Lay. Israel's military announces criminal investigations into operations during the war in Gaza. In one of them, in which a five-year-old girl was among the dead, it had previously denied being there.
2: Basically, they created this elaborate mechanism that kind of helps them to keep an appearance of trying to get to the bottom of the incidents and to achieve justice and accountability, but the matter of fact is that there is almost full impunity for soldiers who commit crimes against Palestinians.
1: More than 200 French women say they were drugged against their will. Why has the investigation taken 7 years? And stock market debut for a Chinese robotics firm that thinks robots should be more human.
3: Having been to China myself, they are far more technically advanced than ourselves. They have robots wandering the streets and walking through hotels, and nobody bats an eyelid.
1: That's all after the news.
4: I'm Debbie Russ with the BBC News. Israel has confirmed for the first time that its troops opened fire on a car carrying the five-year-old Palestinian girl, Hend Rajab, who was killed with six relatives in Gaza in 2024. The Israeli military is opening a criminal investigation into their deaths and the killing of two paramedics sent to rescue her. Sebastian Usher has more details.
5: This was an extraordinary story from a human level. The fact that it was a five-year-old girl would be something that would stand out. But the details in the fact that she held this conversation with Palestinian emergency workers who were desperate to get to her, who were trying to liaise with the Israeli forces in order to be able to do that, painted a picture of a situation in Gaza that I think a lot of people were not aware of. And whatever side they might be on, just the plight of a young girl in that situation in a bullet-riddled vehicle surrounded by dead members of her family, and that they couldn't even get to the site for around 10 days after that.
4: World Central Kitchen has condemned Israel's decision not to open a criminal investigation into a 2024 drone strike, which killed seven of its aid workers in Gaza. The charity says the military knew its team was unarmed and had full visibility of the clearly marked vehicles. President Trump says he expects to meet the North Korean leader later this year. Kim Jong-un's sister, Kim Yo-jong, earlier said she knew nothing of Mr. Trump's claim that the two leaders had been in contact. Here's Daniel Bush from Washington.
6: President Trump confirmed reports that he wants to meet with Kim Jong-un, telling reporters at the White House that he gets along very well with the North Korean leader and will be meeting with him later this year. Details of the potential meeting are unclear, but it could take place on the sidelines of an economic forum in China in November. The timing comes amid heightened tensions in the region after President Trump announced plans to scale back military exercises in South Korea. In doing so, Mr. Trump cited his frustration with South Korea's refusal to help the U.S. war with Iran.
4: The International Criminal Court has accused the Trump administration of a flagrant attack on its independence after Washington announced a new set of sanctions against two of its top officials. The European Union has also condemned the move. Our State Department correspondent Tom Bateman is in Washington.
7: The ICC said it deplored the announcement of new sanctions against the president of the court, Tomoko Akane, and senior trial lawyer Abdullahi Say, adding that threats and coercive measures impacted the ability of victims to seek justice. The Trump administration, angered over the court's investigation covering U.S. troops in Afghanistan and the issuing of arrest warrants for Israeli officials, yesterday announced the latest sanctions, adding to those it has issued against nine of the court's 18 judges. It is the latest escalation in the administration's campaign to, it says, dismantle the court brick by brick.
4: Tom Bateman reporting. World News from the BBC. The US pharma giants Moderna and Merck say the trial of an experimental personalized treatment has shown signs of preventing skin cancer from returning and spreading to other parts of the body. The combined vaccine and immunotherapy treatment works by removing a patient's tumor and finding a unique mutational fingerprint. This is then used to teach the body to make specific proteins to fight its return. The Ecuadorian government says the country's intelligence chief, Michel Sensi-Contugi, and his wife were among a group of tourists who've been killed in a helicopter crash in Kenya. The U.S. State Department says that five Americans were killed in the incident. The cause of the crash is yet to be established. Spain says it will allow 500 unaccompanied migrant children in its North African territory of Ceuta to relocate to the mainland. Hundreds of young people have been living on the streets of Ceuta since the mass illegal migration across the border at the end of July. Spain's Ministry of Youth and Children said it was working to place the vulnerable children, in particular girls, into care. Archaeologists in Sri Lanka have found 17 gold-plated Buddha statues at a UNESCO World Heritage Site believed to have been a monastery centuries ago. The small statues are estimated to be about 1,300 years old. Our global affairs correspondent, Ambarasanaithu Rajan, has the story.
8: The rare find came during excavations of a rampart of the Abhayagiri temple complex in the central Sri Lankan town of Anuradhapura, an ancient capital of the island nation. An official said this was the most significant discovery in the archaeologically protected area in more than three decades. Officials said further testing was required to determine the historical period the statues belonged to. The heritage site is believed to have been a monastery more than 2,000 years ago.
4: BBC News.
9: Hello, welcome to NewsHour from the BBC World Service. I'm Sean Lay in our studios in London. It's very good to have your company with us for this hour of news. And we begin with Gaza. Israel's military is opening internal criminal investigations into two of the most high-profile attacks on Palestinians during the war. In January 2024, Hind Rajab, a five-year-old girl, was killed. She survived an initial attack which killed six of her relatives in the family car and then sat alone for hours beside their dead bodies. Hind pleaded for help on a telephone call to Palestinian emergency workers who were unable to safely approach. This audio and much of the audio in this story is distressing. By the time paramedics were able to safely reach Hind and the others in the vehicle, it was too late.
10: We found six decomposed bodies, including girls, women and one man. The girl, Hind, she was identified among the decomposed bodies, indicating they had been subjected to gunfire and shelling. Here are the martyrs. Now they are all bones.
9: Hind's mother, Wassan, said afterwards she wanted those responsible to answer for her daughter's death.
11: For every person who heard my voice, my daughter's pleading voice, yet did not rescue her, I will question them before God on the day of judgment. Netanyahu, Biden, and all those who collaborated against us, against Gaza and its people. I pray against them from the depth of my heart.
9: The second instance to be investigated as a potential crime was the killing in March 2025 of 15 emergency aid workers, and their bodies were found buried next to their emergency vehicles afterwards. One paramedic captured the incident on his phone, praying as they all came under a hail of bullets. Muntha Abed, a Palestinian Red Crescent medic, was the only survivor of that attack. He told the BBC what had happened.
12: So when they fired upon us, I jumped into the back of the car. I didn't hear anything from my colleagues. They made no sound. I just heard what you might call their last moments. The ambulance stopped. There was so much firing on us. Everything stopped in the ambulance. Nothing worked anymore. I jumped onto the floor in the back of the ambulance. That's the only way I survived. If I hadn't done that, I would have been killed.
9: But the Israel Defense Forces, the IDF, has decided that a third high-profile attack in March 2024, in which seven aid workers from the charity World Central Kitchen died, will not be investigated further because there is, it says, quotes, no reasonable suspicion of criminal misconduct that would justify the opening of a criminal investigation. World Central Kitchen responded to the IDF's decision with the words, deeply offensive.
1: We did ask the IDF for an interview. They declined, although they have issued a statement. Lucy Williamson, our Middle East correspondent, reported on Hind Rajab's killing at the time. Before we came on air, Hind Rajab, forgive me, on her killing at the time. Before we came on air, I asked Lucy what the IDF has said to explain its decision to investigate these two cases as potential crimes.
13: Well, there were three cases that they said didn't need investigation, high-profile cases that resulted in the killing of aid workers. And in those cases, they said there was no reasonable suspicion of criminal misconduct. But in the two cases you mentioned, one, the 15 Palestinian emergency workers in emergency vehicles who were killed, they seemed to suggest that the vehicles drove into an ambush that had been set up to target Hamas members, and that the troops then fired on these vehicles. It does admit that the troops then went on to crush the emergency vehicles and buried the bodies. We should say that one very sort of high profile investigation led by a British university suggested that some of the gunshots you can hear in those clips were fired from just a few meters away, so at very, very close range. That kind of detail isn't addressed in what the IDF's put out today, but it says that's one of the cases that will be handed to the military police for investigation. And the other case that you mentioned, the case of Hind Rajab, the Israeli military have said, really ever since that happened, that their forces were not in the area, have never admitted that their forces killed Hind and her family. But now they have said that, in fact, it was Israeli forces that fired at the family car she was traveling in. And it says that car was traveling on a different route to the evacuation route that had been published that day for people leaving that part of Gaza City. And they said that the car was traveling towards Israeli forces. They fired at the car, and they also shelled the ambulance that came to rescue Hind hours later. And that ambulance had been coordinated with the Israeli military. And that was one of the reasons they said why they were passing this on for investigation.
1: It has taken a long time then to get to that admission that there were Israeli forces in the area and that they did fire on the car. And obviously the details will now be subjects of that investigation. I just wonder why you think they've made the decision to pursue these cases now, why it's taken so long, and have they perhaps come under any sort of international pressure over these cases and others?
13: Well, I think the Israeli military would say it was taking its time investigating. But I think you're right. There are many others who will point to the context this is happening in. There is enormous international pressure on Israel and has been for years over its actions in Gaza. Its soldiers are now facing criminal complaints by groups overseas. It's under, arrest warrants have been issued by the International Criminal Court for Israel's prime minister and the former defense minister. There's a genocide case ongoing at the International Court of Justice. The UN has said that the killing of Hind Rajab may constitute a war crime. So it's under the enormous international pressure. But I think, interestingly, it's also under growing pressure at home as well. There have been more and more Israeli media reports about the conduct of its soldiers in Gaza and more investigations of that. And against this idea that is prevalent in Israel that it has the most moral army in the world. So I think there is a lot of pressure, both at home and internationally, on Israel at the moment.
1: That's our Jerusalem correspondent, Lucy Williamson, talking to me a little earlier. Well, the decision by the IDF to convene criminal investigations followed work by its fact-finding and assessment mechanism. What then are the prospects of criminal investigation leading to criminal charges? Jiv Stahl is executive director of the Israeli human rights organization Yesh Din. I asked for her reaction to the IDF's announcement.
2: So I have to say we are pleased by the decision. Of course, we are really regretting the fact that they decided also to close three other investigations. But since we are aware that this is so rare that they do open investigations, we feel that this is pleasing to us in a way, if you can use that terminology on something so tragic.
1: Why do you think these two cases might have prompted potential criminal investigation? Is there anything about these cases that is distinctive or in the circumstances they occurred that are particular and might warrant that kind of extra investigation?
2: I have to say, I don't know. Mm-hmm. They're not being transparent about the details of who they investigated, how they led the investigation, what facts do they have. So I can't really say.
1: It's not unique for a military force to conduct judicial investigations of its own when its troops are involved and there are allegations against them. Is there anything about the way Israel conducts this that makes it different from that of other military?
2: Yeah, so first of all, it's not an investigation yet. Mm-hmm. In cases like the war in Gaza and other incidents in Gaza, they created this special mechanism. And this is supposed to be a mechanism that conducts a quick assessment of whether or not there is suspicion of crime being committed, whether it's a war crime or a criminal offense. Maybe two points that you should know about this mechanism. One is that it's not quick at all. Mm-hmm. And as you've seen, those incidents that have been decided, they have decided to open an investigation. It took them years to decide that. And second is that the vast majority of the complaints and the reports about incidents do not reach the point where they decide to actually investigate and open a criminal investigation. And maybe a third point is that the army and this mechanism do not investigate commanders almost ever, and of course not policymakers and political leaders.
1: So the investigations tend to be into troops on the ground, not necessarily the people who directed
2: exactly. And this
1: action.
2: Is not even an okay. investigation. It is just a preliminary examination.
1: What sort of proportion of cases result in charges?
2: Very, very few. From what we've looked at in previous operations in Gaza, we cannot say about this one because they haven't released a lot of data. But in previous cases, we saw that less than 1% of the complaints and reports reached an indictment, which is very, very low.
1: Less than 1%. And where charges are preferred and they are found, the person accused is found to have committed the offence, they are punished, presumably.
2: They're punished, but a lot of the times the punishments are completely ridiculous in comparison to what the incident entailed and what people were charged of. So we know of incidents where a person was killed, and the punishment at the end of all of this chain of mechanisms that we talked about mm-hmm. ended in some kind of a community service. But you do it in the military base.
1: What do you think the effect of this process is? Because there will be those in the IDF, and indeed they have said it in the statement that they've given to the BBC. We asked for an interview, but they provided us with a statement in which effectively they're saying, look, we are trying to get to the bottom of these cases. We sincerely have decided there is enough to justify a potential criminal investigation. We will investigate, and we will investigate thoroughly, that this is a just process.
2: I have to say, I disagree. I think the data shows, also in routine investigations that military conducts in the West Bank, for example, that there is truly a fundamental lack of accountability for the military and what it does to Palestinians in the occupied territories, Gaza included. And basically, they created this elaborate mechanism that kind of helps them to keep an appearance of trying to get to the bottom of the incidents and to achieve justice and accountability. But the matter of fact is that there is almost full impunity for soldiers who commit crimes against Palestinians.
1: Ashiv Shtal, Executive Director of the Israeli human rights organization Yesh Din. And in 15 minutes' time, we'll be hearing about the ceasefire in Gaza, now 10 months old, from the BBC's John Donison. Do please stay with us for that. This is NewsHour.

0: Coming up, a British man with dementia is facing deportation from Sweden, his home for 25 years, as part of an immigration crackdown affecting many elderly people who failed to file the right paperwork after Brexit.
1: We find a lot of people that's been affected by Brexit in Sweden, mainly sick and elderly people who didn't listen to the communication from the authorities because most of the communication were online or in newspaper and they wasn't reached by the information of how to do it right.
0: Our headlines this hour, the Israeli military confirms for the first time it opened fire on a car in Gaza in which a five-year-old Palestinian girl, Hind Rajab, was killed in 2024. It's launched a criminal investigation. President Trump says he expects to meet the North Korean leader Kim Jong-un for the first time in his second term. And archaeologists in Sri Lanka make a major discovery, 17 gold-plated Buddha statues at a temple complex. This is NewsHour. I'm Sean Lay. In France, there are a number of cases at the moment in which victims allege they were drugged without their consent. Perhaps the most astonishing involves a high-ranking civil servant who's been accused of administering a diuretic to more than 200 women attending job interviews. Some of those who say they were drugged have told BBC Global Women that delays to justice have left them feeling victimised a second time around. Here's Nuala McGovern.
2: She said, "Did you know Mr. Negro was conducting an experiment on you?"
3: This is what a detective asked Marie-Hélène 2 years after a job interview with a French government official that took a humiliating turn.
4: "I've come down to the canal with Marie-Hélène. The canal is wide and green and the leaves of a horse chestnut tree drape down into the water, providing some much needed shade on this very hot day. This beautiful setting, however, is in stark contrast to the dreadful experience that Marie-Hélène went through just close to here."
2: "It was an interview that started quite normally. He suggested that we continue the interview outside while walking. Quite quickly during this walk, I felt an urge to urinate."
3: Police say Christiane Negre spiked her coffee with powerful diuretics, triggering an urgent need to urinate, then led her away from toilets.
2: "The urge started to become unbearable to the point that I had tears streaming down my cheeks from pain. I couldn't hold back and I urinated on myself with a terrible feeling of humiliation."
3: For years, she blamed herself, until a detective revealed she was one of nearly 250 women police say Negre targeted.
2: "They found an Excel table on his computer, which was called Experiments P, in which he noted the time the medication was administered, description of the urine stream, description of underwear. And then she pulled out a binder, and I see photos of women's legs taken under the table. And then she says to me, 'Do you recognize yourself?' I was in shock."
3: Negre was placed under investigation for charges including drugging and sexual assault. He declined the BBC's request for comment. While the allegations against Christiane Negre remain untested in court, it is one of several high-profile cases about alleged drugging that have sparked a national debate in France. A new scheme being piloted gives women direct access to toxicology testing if they fear they've been drugged.
4: "I've come to Garches Hospital campus in a leafy suburb of Paris to meet with Professor Jean-Claude Alvarez. Professor Alvarez is a toxicology expert, and I've come to his lab to find out just how effective tests are to prove diuretic drugging."
5: "Here we are in our lab. We identify more than 400 molecules in blood, urine, viscera and hair, of course."
3: In just 6 months, 200 women have sought direct testing at this Paris lab.
5: "Each envelope is one hair case. This is an example of hair, of a strand of hair that we can receive. We receive a lot, many strands every day in order to make a test. This is the results. With the two peaks here, it's positive sample."
3: Results from this lab can be vital evidence in court. But with new drugs circulating online, Professor Alvarez is having to cast the net ever wider to identify them. Meanwhile, the wheels of justice are turning slowly. 7 years after the investigation into Christiane Negre began, no trial date has been set. The BBC asked the French police, judiciary and government about the criticism of their handling of the case, but they did not respond. A decade on, Marie-Hélène says she still suffers from nightmares and urinary problems. By speaking out, she hopes to cast off the years of shame that she felt over what happened that day.
6: I actually need people to know what happened to me and what happened to us. It's a small way to tell myself not to be ashamed or to hide.
0: That report was compiled by Nuala McGovern. It's part of the BBC's Global Women's Strand. Now, here's some good news for those worried about the health of their children's lungs in the world's cities. A new study suggests that restricting the type of vehicles allowed into a particular area may eventually reverse some of the damage caused by traffic pollution. It examined health in parts of London designated ultra-low emission zones and in Luton, a town about 30 miles north of Britain's capital. The drivers of older, more polluting cars have to pay a fee to drive in an ultra-low emission zone, and consequently, fewer of them are being driven in them. Dr. Helen Wood is from Queen Mary University of London. She's the lead author of the study, and she told me more about what her team had been looking at.
7: We were looking at primary school age children in London and Luton and looking at their lung development. And what we found is the strongest evidence yet that an effective clean air zone can reduce some of the harm caused to children by air pollution. So we found that the children's lungs in London were significantly smaller before the introduction of the clean air zone, which is called the ultra low emission zone in London. And then we followed them up over 4 years, measuring their lungs annually, and found that they had recovered their lung function to catch up with children from our comparator site, which was another town that didn't have a low emission zone.
0: So, the recovery was significant? It was reversing the damage or just reversing some of the damage, would you say?
7: So we had two different measures. In one of the measures of lung function, we found that it completely reversed and it came up to the comparable level to the Luton children. And in a second measure, it didn't come all the way up, which suggests that there's still work to be done. It's not like the low emission zone has managed to remove all of the air pollution in either place, actually, the one without the low emission zone or in London.
0: There's always the question, isn't there, that correlation isn't necessarily causation. Mm. Do you believe that you've proven a link or provided evidence that suggests a link?
7: Yeah, well, the kind of study that we undertook, which was a natural experiment, you can't definitely say causation with this kind of study, as you would be able to with a randomized trial. But this was the best type of study that you can do for a real world situation. And we controlled for many different factors that could have an effect on the lung growth. And we believe that, yes, this is very strong evidence. It's a very large study. It was very carefully carried out and with very good measurements of lung function.
0: Have you yet presented it to London's politicians?
7: We haven't personally presented it to the politicians.
0: Right. But you're hoping they're going to take an interest?
7: I do hope that they will read our study, yes. It's all over the news today in London and England generally. So I'm hoping that they will take notice of it because it's a big study and it's important evidence.
0: And it's potentially significant internationally as well, isn't it, research of this kind?
7: Well, that's true. Yes, of course, it extends beyond just London. It's not relevant just to children living in London. It has relevance to children growing up in any city where the air pollution is predominantly coming from traffic, where it could potentially have the effect of, you know, lowering the air pollution.
0: Just a brief last thought. What else needs to be investigated? That's probably a bit unrealistic to ask you to say that briefly.
7: Well, what we're going on to do at the moment is continuing to look at the same children in our cohort. So at the end of our study, they were aged between about 10 and 14. And we've now gone back and done a further measurement to see what the impact is on their lung function. Now they're all teenagers.
0: Fascinating study there from Dr. Helen Wood and her team at Queen Mary University of London. This is NewsHour from the BBC World Service. I'm going to disappear for about a minute or so, but do please stay with us and come back for more.

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0: Coming up on NewsHour in the next 30 minutes, a landslide at an African gold mine. At least 100 people have been killed. Why making robots more human is good business. And Europe's heatwave dilemma, sweat it out on land or get stung in the sea. Find out why after this summary of the news.
1: BBC News with Debbie Russ. Israel has confirmed for the first time that its troops opened fire on a car carrying the five-year-old Palestinian girl Hend Rajab, who was killed with six relatives in Gaza in 2024. The military is opening a criminal investigation into their deaths. A separate inquiry will examine the killing of 15 emergency and aid workers in Rafah last year. President Trump says he expects to meet Kim Jong-un later this year. Earlier, the North Korean leader's sister denied Mr. Trump's claim there'd been in contact. Ecuador's government says its intelligence chief and his wife have been killed in a helicopter crash in Kenya. Five American tourists also died. A trial of an experimental treatment has shown signs of preventing skin cancer from returning and spreading to other parts of the body. The vaccine and immunotherapy treatment is made by the US firms Moderna and Merck. Spain says it will allow 500 unaccompanied migrant children in its North African territory of Ceuta to relocate to the mainland. Hundreds of young people have been living on the streets of Ceuta since a mass illegal border crossing last month. Floods in Peru have submerged parts of the capital, Lima. Heavy rains have also led to the closure of the ancient Inca citadel, Machu Picchu, until Saturday. Archaeologists in Sri Lanka have recovered 17 gold-plated Buddha statues from a UNESCO World Heritage site believed to have been a monastery. The small figures are estimated to be about 1,300 years old. And astronomers have discovered what they describe as the fastest star ever observed in our galaxy. It's travelling at 25,000 kilometres a second and orbits the supermassive black hole at the heart of the Milky Way. BBC News.
0: Welcome back to NewsHour. At least 107 people have been killed in a landslide at a mine in the Central African Republic. A local politician reported that the landslide happened on Tuesday afternoon in the gold mining area of Zamboi, close to the border with Cameroon. Videos circulating on social media appear to show a slope collapsing onto miners as some ran for safety. It's not clear what triggered the landslide, but mine collapses are common in the area, as the BBC's correspondent Paul Nyanjaya, who's in Yaoundé, explained to me.
2: The details are still emerging, but what we do know so far, according to a local mayor from the Cameroonian side who spoke to us, he's told us that at least 107 people have been killed following that landslide in Zamboi on the border between Cameroon and the Central African Republic. We saw videos showing the soil caving in on miners who were there to scoop gold while others were rushing out of the area for safety. Really, really tragic scenes there in Zamboi.
0: And not the first time this sort of incident has happened. Is this another case of artisanal miners, people working independently, not in a regulated official mine, but effectively in kind of carved out tunnels inside the mine working?
2: Indeed, incidents like these are very, very common in the Central African Republic and the region as a whole. Between March and June of this year, there have been several cases of landslides or mine collapses in the area, in the wider area. So it's something that is quite recurrent. And yes, it has brought to the fore the conversation about regulation or the lack of it. And people believe that the Central African Republic has really not got a handle on the situation. If miners keep dying as a result of landslides, then it really demonstrates that there is some sort of a vacuum in terms of implementation.
0: We don't presumably know what caused this particular landslide as yet. I mean, had the weather been particularly stormy?
2: That's right. It's still unclear at the moment. Reports from local media in the Central African Republic suggest that an investigation has been opened to ascertain the circumstances leading to that incident. But you did quite right say that the weather may have also contributed, because the soil appears to be fragile as a result of digging that's being done there. Some pits are left uncovered, which makes it even more fragile whenever the rains come.
0: We have a suggested death toll at the moment of about 100 people. I understand that it would be difficult to get an exact figure at this stage. Is the concern that that casualty figure is likely to rise?
2: Yes, indeed. There are concerns that the figures are likely to rise, especially because when you look at the nature of that collapse, it buried several people while others were rushing in. Indeed, I even saw reports which suggested that when the incident happened the first time, some of the miners on site were struggling to rescue their peers and then were caught into the next scene of the collapse. So it's unclear how many people exactly were killed, how many remain trapped. Really difficult to ascertain all those at the moment.
0: That's the BBC's Paul Njia, who is in Yaoundé, reporting on that mine collapse in Zamboy. Hello again, I'm Sean Lay. This is NewsHour. It's good to have your company. We're broadcasting to you live from the BBC's studios in London. And we began this hour with new inquiries into incidents during the war in Gaza. But what of the ceasefire? 10 months after it began, more than 1,200 Palestinians have been killed in Israeli strikes, bringing the total number killed during the war to more than 73,000. That's according to Gaza's health ministry. The actual number could be higher. The Red Cross says more than 5,000 Palestinians remain missing. Israel does not allow journalists free access to the Gaza Strip, so our correspondent John Donison compiled his report from Jerusalem.
3: In Gaza City earlier this month, a mass funeral for more than 100 people killed in an Israeli attack in 2023. Their bodies were only recently recovered from under the rubble. And across the Strip, there remain thousands who are still missing. Ahmed Al-Madhoun was 21 when he was last seen alive. The young man, who has Down syndrome, disappeared in May 2025 after popping to the shop. His family show us a video of him belly flopping into a swimming pool. They say he was loved by everyone and always joking around. For his mother, Majdia, it's the not knowing that's hardest.
4: I haven't lost hope. Whether I find him alive, find him dead, find him buried, if they just tell me here he is, then I will truly be at peace.
3: She knows Ahmed may well be dead, but there's also another reason why Gazans go missing. Aida Al-Drimli shows us a picture of her son, Mahmoud, a fresh-faced young man draped in a Palestinian scarf. He too disappeared in 2024. Aida feared he'd been killed. But then this summer, a photo emerged on social media showing two Israeli soldiers posing with a Palestinian detainee, blindfolded and bound. The family believes it's Mahmoud.
5: My heart was torn into two when I saw the photo. I was relieved that my son was okay, but at the same time, how can they humiliate him and other prisoners like him?
3: We asked the Israeli prison service about Mahmoud. They said they had no record of holding him. The Israeli military declined to comment. Well, here in Jerusalem, I've come now to meet Tal Steiner, an Israeli lawyer who's the executive director of Hamoked, a human rights organisation that works to trace missing Gazans who may be being held in Israeli jails.
6: What is the impact on the families of these people in terms of not knowing?
7: The impact on families of the enforcedly disappeared people is devastating. It's an open wound that doesn't heal. They have no rest, not even in knowing if their relative is dead or alive to bring him to proper burial.
3: Amid the destruction, the Red Cross estimates there are more than 5,000 missing people in Gaza. For their families, displaced and homeless, they're still not able to grieve.
0: That was our correspondent John Donison reporting. Now, one source of tension between Ukraine and its European allies has been their dependency on Russian oil and gas. It's much reduced now compared to what it was before Russia's full-scale war in Ukraine, but some still use Russian energy. In September 2022, 7 months into the war, there were a series of blasts affecting Nord Stream. That's an offshore natural gas pipelines which run under the Baltic Sea from Russia to Germany. On Wednesday, German prosecutors said a second Ukrainian suspect had been arrested and will be extradited from Croatia. Last month, a former army officer was charged over the blasts, which happened near the Danish island of Bornholm. He's accused of acting on behalf of Ukrainian state entities, but he's denied any involvement in the explosions. Well, to get more on this story, I spoke to Bojan Panchevsky. He's chief European political correspondent for the Wall Street Journal. He's also written a book about the Nord Stream case called The Nord Stream Conspiracy, The Greatest Sabotage in History. We began by talking first about this latest arrest.
8: The arrest took place in Pula in Croatia on the Mediterranean coast. And the man arrested had previously twice managed to avoid capture by German authorities. He was he's a Ukrainian diving instructor who has been accused of having laid the mines onto the pipelines in September 2022. He was a member of a sabotage team of seven people, three soldiers and four divers, according to the German federal prosecutor. Now, he's based in Poland, and the Germans first sent a warrant for his arrest in 2024. Then he was warned by Polish authorities and allowed to go back to Kiev. Then he promptly returned and got arrested, and a Polish judge released him, basically saying that he that the attack on Nord Stream was not really a crime from his perspective. And now, this is the third time.
0: Germany clearly do see it as a crime, and they're taking it very seriously. How awkward is this investigation and these arrests for the Ukrainian authorities, who presumably have not said they were in any way involved?
8: No, they've been not denying. I mean, the President Zelensky has been denying knowledge of this operation. Other authorities have been fairly silent. But, you know, as I report in my book, the operation was conceived and executed by an elite team of the Ukrainian armed forces. So I think this arrest will put more pressure on President Zelensky and other officials to say something about the case, because I think it's going to be difficult to just let these people go on trial without doing anything.
0: Give us a sense of the political context of all of this. How big a source of tension is this event and the energy question between Ukraine and some of its European allies?
8: Well, Nord Stream was hugely controversial, not just in Ukraine, but across Eastern Europe and even in Britain and the United States. Now that it's gone, it's still a source of tensions, because essentially Germany has become the biggest backer of Ukraine in the whole world. And the German opposition is now putting pressure on the government to freeze that aid until the Nord Stream investigation is completed and the culprits are found. So I think the upcoming trials will be certainly hugely problematic for the relationships between Berlin and Kiev. And it will, I think, also put Zelensky under pressure to explain to his people why are these Ukrainian officers and civilians being arrested by Germans and put on trial. And the charges are very grave. The military officer was charged with war crimes because the German prosecutor says this was not a legitimate target in war because it was a civilian pipeline.
0: That's Bojan Panchevsky of the

0: UK is a partner of Unitary, and he told NewsHour's Regina van der Nijthen that a lot of humanoid robots are part of the company's secret. And in fact, when he was talking to her, he was sitting next to one called Destiny.
1: Humanoid robots are a big step from your typical industrial robots, because the idea behind them is that they can fit into any workplace that a human could fit into, and they can work alongside people without causing any sort of danger.
2: Tell us about Destiny, the robot that's beside you right now while you're speaking to us.
1: Yeah, she's sat here now, not really doing a lot, but her possibilities are pretty limitless, and we can get her to do whatever we need.
2: Which is what?
1: It depends on the task. We normally put them in any place that you wouldn't want to put a person for whatever reason. So whether that be dirty or dangerous, generally we see a lot of cases in sort of warehousing and manufacturing. So whether that be something simple like stacking boxes onto pallets, or a little bit complex like unloading boxes from the manufacturer and putting them into your custom branded boxes.
2: So she's made by Unitary. Unitary in the news today because it's the Chinese humanoid robot company which has made its stock market debut. Tell us more about Unitary.
1: Yep, so Unitary are based in China, and they started a few years ago with a robot called the X-Dog. And since then, they've evolved into making affordable, but also really effective quadruped, and then more recently, humanoid robots.
2: So China is really pushing its humanoid robotic technology then?
1: Definitely. I mean, you can imagine that things come out of China so quickly because the parts can be made cheaper and faster. Having been to China myself, they are far more technically advanced than ourselves. They have robots wandering the streets and walking through hotels, and nobody bats an eyelid because it is just the norm over there.
2: But it is terrifying. I've said this already, and there'll be people listening who will say, I mean, this is going to lead to job losses. It's going to lead to a lack of critical thinking. There's lots of downsides to the rise of robots.
1: If you look at it from the perspective of job losses, then of course it's very easy to think that humanoids and robots in general could be the downfall of humanity. But if you look at it more from the technological advancements, and we actually look back in history, for example, with the introduction of the ATM, the ATM was set to reduce jobs and push people out of work. But actually the introduction of the ATM increased jobs because it meant everything was cheaper to run. It meant that more branches opened up and there was more people in those branches that could do the more complex tasks.
2: I was looking online. I mean, you can buy some for $5,000, $20,000, $200,000. I mean, they're available online, but who's buying them?
1: Those cheaper ones are more aimed at the consumer. So believe it or not, we do just get regular consumers who want a robot just to have at home or to play with their kids or whatever it might be. We get a lot of inquiries from companies that just use them for marketing.
2: On a more serious note, we are seeing humanoid robots used for other tasks. For example, reports that they could even be used at the US border for immigration patrols.
1: Yeah, you know, Unitary have a strict no military, no dangerous operations policy. But at the end of the day, it is very difficult to control things like that. And it is a shame because I think we are kind of going the wrong direction in that sense. They were not designed for military use. But again, some people see it as you are taking then people out of the dangerous situation.
0: That is Next Gen RI's Nathan Wallace talking to NewsHour's Regina van der Nijthen. I will be back with you in just a minute.

0: We're glad you're with us on the BBC World Service. In 10 minutes, you can hear the interview with Hunter Biden, son of former President Joe Biden.
1: I was one of one, and I'm eternally grateful for it. Was it good for our Constitution? Was it good for the American people? Was it good for my dad's legacy? No, on all counts.
0: That's followed by How Did We Get Here?, exploring the origins of conflict in the Middle East.
2: The Oslo peace process, which preceded this, hadn't succeeded in, you know, solving the really thorny issues. The status of Jerusalem, the return of refugees, the exact shape of the borders.
0: And at 23 GMT, In Our Time discusses the Spanish-American War of 1898.
3: The narratives that are told within Spain are very much those of imperial destiny, not necessarily imperial greatness, but the idea that

0: Spain's destiny is to be an imperial Catholic power.
1: Now it's back to NewsHour and Sean Lay.
2: A reminder of our top story this hour. The Israeli military has confirmed for the first time that it opened fire on a car in Gaza in which a five-year-old Palestinian girl, Hind Rajab, was killed in 2024. It's launched a criminal investigation. Our Middle East correspondent Lucy Williamson told me more.
3: They said the car was travelling towards Israeli forces. They fired at the car and they also shelled the ambulance that came to rescue Hind hours later. And that ambulance had been coordinated with the Israeli military. And that was one of the reasons they said why they were passing this on for investigation.
2: The other main stories this hour, President Trump says he expects to meet North Korean leader Kim Jong-un later this year in what will be their first encounter of his second term. And archaeologists in Sri Lanka have found 17 gold-plated Buddha statues at a temple complex, one of the country's most important recent discoveries. I'm Sean Lay. This is NewsHour coming to you live from the BBC in London. To Sweden now, where a British man with dementia who's lived in that country for a quarter of a century is facing deportation on Thursday. And he's not alone. It's the result of a court ruling last month which decided the Swedish government's aim of reducing immigration trumped his interest in continuing to receive full-time care in a country that has been his home. Families affected have been lobbying politicians for help. One of them is Håkan Svenneling, who represents Värmland. He's a member of the Left Party, which is not part of Sweden's governing coalition. And he told me about a case he's been looking into, which involves an elderly woman now facing deportation.
4: What's happening with her case is that she hasn't applied in the right way after Brexit to have the right to stay in Sweden. She's been here for over 20 years, but now the decision is that she has to leave. But she wants to stay here, and we are trying to find a way so that she will have the possibility to still be a Swedish resident.
2: So for those people who are outside of Europe and may not know this, the British used to be in the European Union. Sweden is a European Union country. They left the European Union in what was called Brexit, British exit from Europe. And it meant the British people no longer had an automatic right to stay living in countries that were still part of the European Union. In this woman's case, is it typical? Are there lots of people in this situation where they haven't filled out the paperwork correctly and are now facing the risk of being expelled from a country they've called home for many years?
4: We find a lot of people that's been affected by Brexit in Sweden, mainly sick and elderly people who didn't listen to the communication from the authorities because most of the communication were online or in newspaper. And they wasn't reached by the information of how to do it right. And when this was notified for them, they were trying to do the right thing. And then the authorities here in Sweden denied their possibility to stay here. Sweden is odd in a European way because one third of every UK citizens that's been expelled in some way are coming from Sweden. So that's a lot regarding that the European Union has 27 countries.
2: What is the government saying? I mean, one might have thought in a situation like this where you're dealing with elderly and in some cases disabled. I mean, I was reading about one case of a gentleman who has dementia and his family have been told he will have to leave the country on Thursday, even though he's lived there for a quarter of a century. One might have thought the government would exercise some discretion and say, OK, you didn't understand. We'll help you with your paperwork. We'll maybe give you a few extra months to do it. Why hasn't that happened?
4: That's a very good question, and that's why I'm also asking the Minister of Migration to answer my question in Parliament, and he has to do that in 2 weeks' time from now. What we have seen during this term in Swedish politics is that their policy for migration has been tightened a lot, and these Brexiters, British citizens that are affected by Brexit, are part of this tightness of the legislation. So from my side of the political landscape, I think that we should change legislation back so that there are room for the authorities to consider the special circumstances during these cases that we have seen here coming up in Swedish media now.
2: But candidly, given the nature of public opinion, do you really think even a coalition from the left would want to start unpicking what have been quite popular immigration reforms?
4: I think they've been popular and not popular at the same time. So I think they were popular when they were put in place. But now when people see the consequence of those legislation, there's also a demand to change them back a little bit and also have a human perspective on these cases. What we see now is a very inhuman policy from the Swedish government.
2: That is Håkan Svenneling. When a flower blooms, it's a joy. But jellyfish blooms are something else. Europeans are experiencing one right now. And with the arrival of thousands of jellyfish and jellyfish-like organisms come a lot of painful stings, some requiring treatment in hospital. Along the Atlantic coast of France, the fearsome Portuguese men of war clustering together to capture prey with their tentacles, which used to appear only every 7 or 8 years, are now an annual visitation. Europe's best been experiencing a heat wave this summer. So is that causing the bloom? It's a question I put to Dr. Helen Scales, a marine biologist and author.
5: We've got a huge marine heat wave happening. The Mediterranean hasn't been hotter in July. Those temperatures are record-breaking. The Atlantic coast is also much warmer. So we are seeing huge changes in those conditions, and this is definitely affecting life in the sea. The question is how strongly is this connected to the jellyfish? And it's actually quite a complicated picture. It isn't so straightforward as to say, you know, higher temperatures equals more jellyfish. There's quite a lot going on. But many factors that do influence the abundance, and we know jellyfish of various kinds can suddenly explode in numbers, but there's lots of things that can cause that that are part of us seeing them as well, things like ocean currents where these things get swept right up, and if they're pushed towards a beach, we see them. What's happening with their prey, what's happening with their predators. So there's lots of other things to think about. But it does feel like something strange is happening this year. We are seeing, you know, so many more and different species as well blooming, there seems to be, you know, likely that there is some connection to these rising temperatures. But at this point, we don't quite know how that all fits together.
2: And what about the populations and the frequency now of these visits? I saw something that I found faintly alarming, a description of something called the mauve stinger in the Mediterranean, now being seen yearly when it used to be only every dozen years, not so long ago.
5: Well, that's it. And we've got that one, you know, and that is another painful sting. I can testify to the pain that comes with a Portuguese man of war. Very, very painful. But it's, you know, because it's not just one particular species, which makes me think this is the bigger picture question here, that changes are happening. And for me, what this really represents is yet again a really obvious sign that the ocean, our ocean, is changing, and it can change abruptly and very dramatically because of the things that humans are doing to it. And this is one of the consequences. And it's having effects on people, not just the stinging, but the power stations that are being shut down because there's so many in the intake pipes.
2: Yeah, just on that, 3 reactors were taken offline on Monday at a nuclear plant in northern France. It shut down its reactors after a swarm of jellyfish clogged pumps used to cool the units. That's according to EDF, the energy group that operates it. A 6th reactor was also offline, but that was for scheduled maintenance, they say. There was no danger to customers. I don't know what it did to the jellyfish, though. I was talking today to Dr. Helen Scales, rather appropriate name for a marine biologist, that. She was telling us about the jellyfish off the coast of Europe. If you are swimming, swim safely. That's NewsHour. Goodbye.
6: This is your WRP weather forecast for Thursday for the 3 areas where you can listen to us on DAB+. First, Normandy, where there will be a 40% chance of rain showers and temperatures ranging from 14 to 23. Paris will be very similar, but 1 degree warmer, and some sunshine is expected to break the clouds in the late afternoon. But it's for our listeners on the southern coastal area that the weather will change the most dramatically, with rain coming in the afternoon and until late on Friday, with temperatures dropping to just 26. Feels like summer is ending, but rest assured, nice weather will come back in the middle of next week. 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
1: France will expel two Iranian diplomats in the coming days in response to an incident in July involving two staff of the French embassy in Tehran. Foreign Minister Jean-Noël Barrot said in a post on X that what he called an intolerable act would have consequences. Last month, the French ministry said that two French embassy staff had been detained and physically intimidated by Iranian security services in Tehran. Barrot had summoned the Iranian chargé d'affaires in Paris in protest following the incident on July the 9th. Barrot's comments came one day after the Iranian ministry said two French embassy employees who were involved in July in a diplomatic dispute in Tehran would not be allowed to return to Iran. France is seeing water shortages in regions that usually have plenty of supply. This summer's extreme heat is exposing how unprepared much of the country and Europe is for increasing water scarcity. According to the French government, more than 40,000 people have been affected by water cutoffs or supply disruptions this month, and 550,000 are at higher risk of losing stable access. And drones are increasingly becoming a new way to smuggle banned products into French prisons. In Villefranche-sur-Saône, more than 1,800 deliveries have been recorded in less than 2 months, while in Strasbourg, drone flights now disrupt rescue helicopters. Cases have multiplied in recent months, pointing to the growing professionalisation of these airborne deliveries. WRP News, I'm Paul McNally.
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2: True hope is swift and flies with swallow's wings. Kings it makes gods, and meaner creatures kings.
3: Welcome to Ideas. I'm Nala Ayed. And that's a line from William Shakespeare's play, Richard III, essentially saying that having hope allows one to rise above their lot in life. The award-winning English professor Shannon Murray has thought a lot about this topic. She co-wrote a book called Shakespeare's Guide to Hope, Empathy, and Learning. And the University of Prince Edward Island created a new lecture series to honor her acclaimed academic career. Today, the inaugural Shannon K. Murray Lecture on Hope and the Academy. It was given by its honoree. We're calling this program Shakespeare's Guide to Hope and Learning. UPEI's Interim Dean of the Faculty of Arts, Sharon Myers, gave the introduction. Here's an excerpt.
4: As an ally, advocate, and champion for the Canadian teaching and learning community, Shannon knows, as Rebecca Solnit writes, hope is not a lottery ticket you can sit on the sofa and clutch, feeling lucky. It is an axe you break down doors with in an emergency. Hope should shove you out the door. To hope is to give yourself to the future. And that commitment to the future is what makes the present, no matter how messy it is, inhabitable. It is my pleasure to introduce the inaugural Shannon K. Murray Lecturer and Napper Award recipient, Shannon Murray.

0: Thank you, Sharon, and thank you all for being here. And I love that Rebecca Solnit quotation. I'm going to think of the axe now. I am moved and overwhelmed by this honor and so grateful to you for this event. We are at the start of what I think will be a continuing conversation about hope and not just a once-in-a-year dip into educational optimism. Permit me to preface this talk with three quick ideas about hope. The first is that if we are just starting to hear and read a lot about hope, we're probably in trouble. And that's okay. If everything is awesome, then hope is a virtue or a practice that is less necessary, or it might seem less so. I spent this past Sunday, as maybe some of you did too, on the North Shore beaches, and driving there and back, listening to the CBC, I heard hope invoked four times in three different programs. Now, I know I'm going to be sensitive to the topic since it's a large part of my scholarship, but still, we talk about hope and we need to think seriously about what it is when we have to imagine that the world can be better than it is. Lisa Dixon, Jessica Riddell, and I were finishing our book, Shakespeare's Guide to Hope, Life, and Learning, in 2020. And gosh, there was a lot of op-ed ink spilled about hope through those early pandemic years. Our experience was that talking and reading and writing about the nature of hope made us more hopeful. The second thing I want to say about hope is that I'm not thinking of a passive, it's all good approach to crisis. The hope we advocate for is active. It requires engagement and a clear-eyed understanding of the way the world is before any attempt to make it better. The term we use is critical hope, and is the kind of hope you'll read about in the work of Paulo Freire or bell hooks or Ira Shore. I'll quote from our introduction. Hope requires that we become comfortable with the difficulty of knowing in order to move forward into the future, into the unknown. Hope is fueled by values of integrity, of ethical and moral responsibility, of citizenship and engagement. We argue that teaching itself is among the most hopeful of vocations because you must live in a world where you cannot see the impact you may make in some distant future you may never access and do it anyway. In other words, the hope we talk about is hard work. And finally, I know it's important for me as a human to practice that tough, engaged hopefulness, but I also know it's exhausting when you hope in isolation. Hope may be an individual academic virtue, and it ought to be an institutional one too. Wouldn't it be wonderful to work in a hopeful university? What would that even look like? But I'll champion here some middle ground between the individual and the institutional. We need to look actively for others to talk to dream with, to struggle with, and to hope with. We need to form hope bubbles, pockets of students and staff and faculty and others. Our university is going through a particularly tough time right now. And if we come out of this better, and I have to hope we will, I believe it will be because of the work of hope bubbles. So, on to my end of career teaching philosophy, which is an idea I'm hoping will catch on. I do love reading statements of teaching philosophy. They try to distill in a page or two what teachers do and why we do it. I love how hopeful and aspirational they are and how they show off the twin loves teachers have for our students' learning and for our subjects. How rewarding to be able to introduce them to each other, learners to material, as if we were planning a perfect dinner party. And I'm so glad that I've kept most of the teaching philosophies I've written since my first about 35 years ago. Because mine is an always evolving pedagogy, which means I never get it right, reading through them is like reading an educational autobiography. But for many of us, in the last five or so years of our careers, the pressing need to write them disappears after we're no longer required to for tenure or promotion or so on. What I'm proposing is the idea of a career closing, ideally not a career ending, teaching philosophy. What have been the most important, troubling, guiding principles in our teaching or learning? Or what just helped us navigate some of the rough spots in a career in higher education? Now, my love of teaching is equally matched by my love of Shakespeare, and I have a few students here who are nodding. They have experienced this. Since I first saw my first mind-expanding Hamlet at the age of 16, it was Derek Jacobi in The Young Vic.
1: To be or not to be? That is the question. Whether 'tis nobler in the mind to suffer the slings and arrows of outrageous fortune, or to take arms against a sea of troubles and by opposing end them, to die, to sleep. No more. And by a sleep to say we end the heartache and the thousand natural shocks that flesh is heir to. 'Tis a consummation devoutly to be wished. To die. To sleep. To sleep. A chance to dream. Aye. There's the rub. For in that sleep of death, what dreams may come when we have shuffled off this mortal coil must give us pause. There's the respect that makes calamity of so long life. For who would bear the whips and scorns of time, the oppressor's wrong, the proud man's contumely, the pangs of despised love, the law's delay, the insolence of office, and the spurns that patient merit of the unworthy takes, when he himself might his quietus make with a bare bodkin. Who would these fardels bear? To grunt and sweat under a weary life? But that the dread of something after death, the undiscovered country, from whose bourne no traveller returns, puzzles the will and makes us rather bear those ills we have than fly to others that we know not of. Thus conscience doth make cowards of us all, and thus the native hue of resolution is sicklied o'er with the pale cast of thought. And enterprises of great pitch and moment with this regard, their currents turn awry, and lose the name of action.

0: Shakespeare has provided the narrative soundtrack of my life, and lines and characters and stories pop into my head when I need them, explaining, coaching, warning, comforting me in my life as well as in my work. So I want to talk through the six principles I've settled on for my last teaching philosophy through the lens of some of Shakespeare's plays. And here are my six principles. Return to what you love. Cultivate Freudenfreude. Ducats are not daughters. Beware of efficiency, at least in things that matter. Mind the gaps. And don't give up the ship because you can't control the winds. This is a very short list. And I kept these six in part because these are the things that I struggle with. They're not just what I most firmly believe to be true, but they're also the principles that I have most difficulty with. As always, Shakespeare gets it right. It is easier to tell others what to do than to do it myself. If I had another 30 years of a teaching career, I'm sure at least some of these would still be eluding me, which is what makes them worth wrestling with. As Portia in Merchant of Venice says, it is a good divine that follows his own instructions. I can easier teach 20 what were good to be done than be one of the 20 to follow my own teaching. So, principle number one, start with and return to what you love. I'm guessing that many of us who teach at university got here because of a deep burning love of some subject that very few other people care about at all. But we're nevertheless compelled to share with them, whether they like it or not. That's so important to hang on to. What got us here? Even if we took detours or wrong turns or found a better path, we who teach must teach from love as much as possible. And that's the whole of my friend Lisa Dixon's sermon. Start with what you love, she says, with what gives you deep, rich joy. Find that love and use it as a foundation in your scholarship, in your teaching, in your working life generally. And return to it at low moments, moments of despair, burnout, disillusionment, crisis, disappointment, or just when, as we all do, you have stuff to do that you don't love. I remember the moment I fell in love almost 50 years ago with Hamlet. I knew that I didn't understand. Sorry, Gerald. I knew that I didn't understand everything about the Hamlet that I was watching. But I got it. And somehow he got me. And how could that happen? How could a 400-year-old play about a moody Danish aristocrat have anything to say about the experience of a middle-class, moody Canadian teenager? I think that's still my fundamental research question. What exactly is the strange magic that these plays have? It's a question that still brings me joy to wrestle with learners new to the play. And of course, the origin stories of your scholarly passions will all be different. One of the things I love about higher education is how varied and esoteric and idiosyncratic all our academic loves are. There are people on our campuses who absolutely, passionately, hopelessly, devotedly love what no one else cares about. And that's what makes both professors and learners. I think it might be telling that there aren't any university professors in Shakespeare's plays. Although there are university students on a break, there are four schoolmasters. There are some love-struck fake tutors in Taming of the Shrew. There are four young men in Love's Labour's Lost who decide on a year-long program of fasting and serious study. They do have a tutor, though, Holofernes, and he is awful. He is a perfect satire of a dull, hot air-filled pedant. Did you know that Shakespeare coined the word pedant just for him? That might be the most pedantic thing I've ever said. Shakespeare may have made good fun of teachers, but as the Shakespearean Patricia Wilson wrote, Shakespeare didn't hate teachers. He just invites students to reconsider any blind faith they may have in us. Fair enough. Shakespeare does have a lot to say about learning, though, about informal teachers, about those people who explicitly tell or perfectly model new and better ways of being in the world. For example, he gives us characters who radiate one of my favorite academic virtues, Freudenfreude. You've certainly met its evil twin, Schadenfreude, the delight in the misfortune of others, but Freudenfreude is its heroic opposite. It's a delight in the joys and successes of others. And Shakespeare gives us lots of examples, though mostly in his comedies, not so many in the tragedies. In Shakespeare's tragedies, Schadenfreude leads to cruelty, undermining, depression, and death. Freudenfreude leads to happily ever after. So let that be a lesson to us. If you are an Iago, jealous of the promotion Cassio got and hating the joy Othello has in his new marriage, and especially if you act on it, you will be stabbed. The inability to take pleasure when others succeed comes from the idea of scarcity, that if someone else has a success, has joy, then there must be less for us. And there are sometimes good reasons for that feeling. In zero-sum games, where only one person can get a job or a scholarship or an award, it can feel like universities are more places of scarcity than abundance. But an envious Iago in Othello, or a competitive and vengeful merchant like Shylock or Antonio in Merchant of Venice, all of whom take some pleasure in seeing others fall, they end up isolated, bereft, stabbed. In Shakespeare's plays, Schadenfreude does not pay. Two of my favorite examples of the abundance-filled Freudenfreude mindset in Shakespeare are Celia and Rosalind from the comedy As You Like It. I love this play so much. Celia's father has usurped the dukedom from his brother, Duke Senior, and Celia has been left with Senior's daughter, Rosalind, as a playmate. As they grew together, they became perfect fast friends, so much so that when Rosalind is threatened with banishment, Celia decides to disguise herself and go with her. Rosalind is understandably upset, but nevertheless says to Celia, "I will forget the condition of my estate to rejoice in yours." And Celia responds that when her father dies, she will give the dukedom to Rosalind to make everything right again, rather than keep the power herself. She says, "For what he hath taken away from thy father perforce, I will render thee again in affection." This is a play in which affection and love can defeat force and violence, which is my favorite kind of improbable fiction. And what lovely models for teachers, colleagues, and educational developers. It might seem perfectly obvious that we should take pleasure in the successes and happiness of our students, but as we try to reclaim collegiality among ourselves, making sure we take time to enjoy and celebrate the successes of our colleagues is so important, as you've done, Sharon. We can be constantly pushed into the sense that we are in competition with each other as teachers, as scholars, and shrinking resources can make us feel as if our colleagues, other disciplines, or other departments are the enemies, that the scarcity is their fault. We need to keep Celia's mindset, keep a focus on abundance and not scarcity, and keep up the practice, because it is a practice of delighting in the happiness of others. If we are to hope for hopeful institutions, developing that virtue as a culture is an important place to start. In the meantime, there are local ways to practice being Celia's and Rosalind's. When I took on my first administrative job, my academic mentor, who is also my dad, gave me one piece of advice. Keep a box of note cards on your desk, and anytime you hear anything good about anyone you work with, send a card. Emails are also good, but real mail is special. If nothing else occurs to you, you could try what Anne Braithwaite and I do. We took to doing a few years back when we realized how much that we do goes unnoticed and unmarked. We periodically write to each other something that just says, "You're doing good work and UPEI is lucky to have you." We started it as a joke, but even knowing that, each time we get the message, it feels really good. There's some research that suggests our own students will be more resilient, less depressed, generally happier, if they practice at Freudenfreude. So let's model it for them. Do we find ways to celebrate the successes of our colleagues in our classes, to boast about their awards, books, tenure, amazing anything? And this article by Julie Fraga in the New York Times from 2022 is a good place to start with the benefits to us and our students of Freudenfreude. So those are my principles, teaching and learning principles number 1 and 2 from Shakespeare. Remember what you love and be more like Celia and Rosalind and pass on the Freudenfreude. So number 3, ducats are not daughters. That idea of needing to document in some credible way the impact of our teaching and its impact on other teachers leads me to this next lesson from Shakespeare. This one is about the danger of misplaced obsessive measurement. The ducats and daughters idea comes from The Merchant of Venice, one of Shakespeare's comedies without a lot of laughs. There's a man, Bassanio, who wants to win the hand of a beautiful rich woman, Portia. And he thinks he needs to borrow a lot of money from a friend, who then borrows a lot of money from the Jewish moneylender Shylock, whom he has berated and spat upon in public many times. What could possibly go wrong? This is the play we get the pound of flesh idea from, because that's what Bassanio's friend Antonio puts up as collateral. There's so many problems here. First, the whole thing hinges on the idea that Bassanio needs money to look like a good catch for Portia, when in fact all he has to do is guess a riddle correctly. And so I'm starting to imagine an app, like a dating app, Shakespearean dating app, that would actually require people to solve riddles in order to get matched. The riddle he solves, the riddle Bassanio solves, is all about not confusing silver and gold with true worth. So there. When in a subplot, Shylock's daughter, Jessica, runs off with a Christian and steals some money, Shylock rants. My daughter, oh my ducats, oh my daughter, fled with a Christian. Oh, my Christian ducats, justice, the law, my ducats, and my daughter, a sealed bag, 2 sealed bags of ducats, of double ducats, stolen from me by my daughter, the jewels, 2 stones, 2 rich and precious stones, stolen by my daughter, justice, find the girl, she hath the stones upon her, and the ducats. It always feels to me like the twinned version of semantic satiation, you know, when you say a word too often and it starts to get meaningless. So he says those 2 words so often that they lose their individual meaning and for him become the same things. His money and Jessica are mere tradable commodities. He's failed to see the difference between something that can be counted and something that really counts. Merchant is the big play of Shakespeare's that tackles love and money getting all mixed up, to quote the Talking Heads. But we see it in other plays too, like King Lear, where a division of a kingdom into 3 becomes a game to make Lear's daughters quantify in public how much they love him. Now, I know it's a close race with a lot of contenders, but I see higher education's inability to distinguish between the things that count and things that can just be easily counted as our potentially tragic flaw. And boy, we spend a lot of time and money and resources doing a lot of quantifying, measuring, and counting up. And we know the frustration of those numbers associated with the student ratings of teaching. And we worry about the number of students in a program or a classroom, too many or too few. And we know those colleagues or administrators who count up numbers of publications rather than looking at them or evaluating their worth. And we can get more bang for our buck if we put 400 first-year students in a room with 1 per-course contract person instead of 25 first-years with 1 very expensive full prof like me. If money is our goal and the bottom line is our bottom line, then of course we know what to do. It's simple. But that's not our business. That's not our mission, rather. And university is not a business. And I need to assure you that I'm not just being naive here. I know we need to pay bills and rent and light and salaries, and we have to be financially responsible and to collect good data and evaluate ourselves and others and find the things that make us better. But that budgeting and counting up isn't our primary mission. There's a wonderful book I recommend by James Vincent, Beyond Measure, The Hidden History of Measurement from Qubits to Quantum Constants. In his last chapter, he gives a general warning that applies as well to governments and to our daily lives as it does to education. Measurement itself, he argues, is not the problem. But it's too easy to get caught up, it's too easy for me to get caught up in simplistic measurement. Because measurement and numbers can seem easier to get your mind around, more solid, they persuade, they feel real, scientific, rigorous. They certainly soundbite better than a nuanced, complex argument. And when I have a lot to do, and when I'm feeling like my discipline is threatened, I can be tempted to use the language or the numbers of those people I'm talking to. I'm not arguing here, and I want to be bold enough to say, I don't think Shakespeare's arguing either, that measurement is the problem. It's excessive and inappropriate measurement. Not metrics, but what Vincent calls metric fixation that we have to be wary of. Now, I think there's a lot of preaching to the choir that I'm doing here. I bet no one who took the time to come to this university classroom on a lovely afternoon the day before your classes start will stand up and say, but money matters more than people are learning or enriching our democracies. But I have to have this in my end of career teaching philosophy because I struggle with it. So much of the educational systems we inherit and work with are founded on ideas that Frederick Taylor got from Henry Ford. The assembly line, everything can and should be quantified, guys. And I'm shocked when I realize how much I have what Vincent calls the Taylorism within. I am deeply mistrustful of student ratings of teaching as a measure of good teaching, but I'm really happy when mine are high and I'm sad when they're low. I am philosophically aligned with ungrading practices, and my God, my brain is wired for percentages and letter grades. I walked the Camino this spring to focus on the now, on the journey, on the present. But one day my Garmin watch didn't record my walk, and I'm still irritated that I don't have the number of steps from that day in my log. So I have to resist my own metric fixation, both in myself and in the arguments of others, precisely because education matters and knowledge matters and students matter, and there are more than numbers. And I don't want to model excessive and inappropriate measurement for my students. An essential part of my fourth year arts capstone course revolved around showing art students that, yes, your degree has given you skills, attitudes, and knowledge important in the workplace. But you are not merely economic units, something Martha Nussbaum argues so well in both of these books, Creating Capabilities and Not-for-Profit. So I need the cautionary example of a Lear or a Shylock to see people as people and worthy in them their own complex selves and not as easily quantifiable units for somebody else's use. I have to resist that urge to overmeasure, to confuse precious daughters with countable ducats.
1: 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I'm Nala Ayed. English scholar Shannon Murray has devoted a lot of her recent research to studying hope, in particular through the words of Shakespeare. The University of PEI, where she teaches, has created a new lecture series in her honor, focusing on hope and the academy. Professor Murray gave the inaugural lecture in 2023.
0: My next principle, I need to resist the urge to be efficient, at least in things that matter. I think of my favorite play of all time, Hamlet, which is 4 hours long and packed with meditations and digressions and ghosts and delays and pirates and Greek history and plays within plays and entire wars in Scandinavia and acting tips, and I still wish it were longer. Someone new to the play might suggest a really vicious editorial pen. Shakespeare, I'm sure we can get that down. Cutting out everything that isn't right on the subject of Hamlet's vengeance against his father-killing, mother-marrying uncle. But the digressions in Hamlet aren't add-ons. They aren't distractions or filler. They are the play. And that's how I struggle to think of the classroom experience as well. Shakespeare critic Donovan Sherman writes about how educational principles of ancient Stoics and Hamlet together could help us think about the classroom now. For the Stoics, education is rooted in the actual, in the present moment, in the body. So what might seem to be interrupting or derailing
2: is actually the class. Sherman writes, "The presumption is that what happens in the class is merely the transmission of learning, not the learning itself. Stoicism, by contrast, focuses and refocuses itself on the creak of a chair, clamor of construction out the window, the mispronunciation by the teacher, the sudden realization with 5 minutes left that an entire section of the lesson plan has been ignored." That's so familiar. "So too would it train our attention to the individual experiences from outside of the classroom that cannot help but enter the room, despite any fantasy of a hermetically sealed off space." So here's where I admit that I love this idea that everything is the learning, and I have to embrace and acknowledge that messiness, digression, and inefficiency are essential to the full learning experience, and I'm deeply uncomfortable with this. I'm a planner. I like plans. And yet I have to admit that my best and most memorable classes or even courses are not the ones where I pull off a meticulous plan. It's when I'm uncomfortable. When we're struggling with Zoom or masking or just back from a four-week strike, or when something terrible or wonderful has happened in the world, or when a wasp comes in and I have to invite it outside, or just when a student suggests something amazingly new, then I'm there. It is to be truly alive in the knowledge that this moment together, like this one, with this material and these students and me and this classroom and this world will never happen again. It is the human and the humane and the present and the now in the experience. And like Hamlet, it's messy and digressive and painful and heartbreaking and worth it. So as with measurement, of course, there's a place for ruthless efficiency. I want to be efficient in answering emails. I do not believe any meeting should last longer than an hour. I know that the amount of time I have in a day is finite, and some stuff might just not get done. In general, in things that don't matter, I want to be a model of efficiency. But I strive to be a consciously inefficient teacher. And I want a full, windy, and beautifully inefficient 4+ hour Hamlet. On to principle number 5, mind the gaps. Someone I spoke to recently learned that I've been teaching Hamlet for over 40 years, and she asked me, "Aren't you bored?" No, I'm not. And how wonderful that is. I don't get bored because there's still so much I don't understand. I don't get bored because each time I teach a Hamlet or a Lear or a Midsummer Night's Dream, I'm different, and my students are different, and the world is different. And I'm not bored precisely because of something that's most characteristic of Shakespeare's plays, and especially his best ones. He leaves space in those plays for us, for readers, viewers, actors, filmmakers, and writers to inhabit those openings in his plays. I think that's why there can be so many wildly disparate versions of his character. Hamlet can be active or diffident, quite mad, a little mad, not mad at all. The ghost who asks Hamlet to avenge him could be his dead father, or a demon sent to damn him, or a hallucination. The ambiguity that's at the heart of that play means space to move around in, to play in. And for me, that makes watching and reading about and talking to students about Shakespeare's plays endlessly interesting. I wonder where the gaps are in your disciplines. So this is Shakespeare's gappiness, to borrow a term from Shakespearean critic Emma Smith. And the openings, the spaces Shakespeare leaves, insist on a kind of trust between the author and his readers, audiences, and actors. So that's another thing I've learned about teaching and learning from Shakespeare. Those gaps are where the magic happens. One of my goals in class is to create the opportunities to encourage intellectual friendships. I organize permanent teams and give thought to how they should be formed, but they're still often hit and miss. I've actually had marriages come from these teams, but I'm sure more than a few of them are just as happy to see the backs of each other. This year, I had a really interesting and humbling experience. One of the teams of 6 in my Renaissance Lit class 3 years ago began connecting outside of class and even went to Ireland together this year on a break. And they had told me that they never would have met had it not been for my teams. Isn't that lovely? Then last term, I learned the awful truth. Their friendship began not because of my careful in-class curation of intellectual teams, but because I got a migraine and ended class early one day, so they all went to coffee. I sort of created that space, that opportunity, but it was humblingly accidental. There was a gap, but they had to seize it. I know my own tendency is to overplan, to overstructure, but Shakespeare reminds me of the beauty in the gaps and reminds me to talk to students about watching for those openings and taking advantage of them. Leaving gaps means trusting that my students might fill them with things even more interesting, original, and beautiful than anything I could have planned myself. So, I've talked through love and Freudenfreude, measurement and gaps and inefficiencies. I want to end with something hopeful, but not just another triumphal narrative about university or college life, because all's not well. We are not dealing with a crisis, but a series of crises in higher education in Canada. Some of them are common across the country. Others are particular to our own institutions. I'm talking now to my colleagues at the University of Prince Edward Island at a particularly difficult moment in our history. Let's hope it's the most difficult. Now, it helps to study old stuff like Shakespeare, stuff that tells me three things. Things can get better, things can get worse, things will certainly not stay the same. And there's hope in that. So I want to end not with Shakespeare, but with a writer from a generation before him, and from whom he borrowed liberally, Sir Thomas More. Even if you haven't read it, you may know that Thomas More wrote The Utopia, invented the word, in fact. And in the second book of that wonderful work of imagination, he has his character, Raphael Hythlidae, tell us about an island with an ideal social system, the island of Utopia. But I'm not terribly interested in his description of the ideal social construct in book two. What I love in The Utopia, what inspires me, is an argument between Hythlidae and the character of More himself in book one. In that argument, the Hythlidae character complains that if any prince he serves will not listen to his counsel, he will go elsewhere. As far as he is concerned, if his expertise is ignored, he's off. Hythlidae's frustration resonates with me. I'm sure I'm not the only one to see a lack of interest in expertise from folks both inside and outside universities and colleges, especially when it comes to teaching and learning. So what do you do? Hythlidae would say, go elsewhere. Find your utopia, a place where your values are shared, where you can actively contribute, be useful, and I do love to be useful. To quote Shakespeare again, there is a world elsewhere. But the Thomas More character argues with Hythlidae. He says that instead of leaving, you stay and fight, or you stay and find another route. You bide your time for the opening the moment those in charge are ready to hear you. It's such an important opposition and argument. And both men are surely right. It is reasonable to want to stay and fight. It is reasonable to believe you have to go. Have some of you seen Sarah Polley's wonderful movie, Women Talking? I hear echoes of this dilemma in the decision the women of that movie had to make. Do nothing, stay and fight, or leave. I am almost always of both minds. So far in my working life, I've been more Thomas More than Hythlidae. Stay and work and make things better, even in whatever small spheres you have within your control. As he says, don't give up the ship because you can't control the winds. And that applies as much to larger institutional issues or teaching and learning societies as to individual classes and courses. All the principles in my end of career teaching and learning philosophy have been the ones that I most struggle with. I want dearly to get them right, to be perfect, and I can't. Of course I can't. If I might quote the last episode of the supremely hopeful Ted Lasso, without spoilers, human beings are never going to be perfect, Roy, The best we can do is to keep asking for help and accepting it when you can. And if you keep on doing that, you'll always be moving towards better. I mentioned at the start that I reread my early teaching philosophies before I did this talk. I didn't tell you that the earliest ones are so simple and clear and confident. I was so much older then. I'm younger than that now, or at least less sure. But I cling to another moment from Moore's Utopia to keep going, to keep hoping, and that's what I'll leave you with. What you cannot turn to good, you must make as little bad as you can. For it is impossible that all should be well, unless all people were good, which is a situation I do not expect for some time to come. Thank you.
1: After Shannon Murray's lecture, there was a question and answer session. Here's an excerpt.
3: What you have said about hope is very inspiring, Shannon. I think it's so deeply true that working with others who are trying to make good change happen, even if it's against all odds, it's that work with others that can reinvigorate us so much. And you've done so much here, Shannon. Thank you.
2: Thank you very much. Very kind. I'll say to that and back to what Anne was saying, too. I'm a child of the 60s, right? And so when I was growing up, there was always going to be a Cold War, right? That's what we expected. And there was always going to be apartheid. And there was always going to be a Berlin Wall. So when I find myself thinking, no, that things are too fixed to change for the better, I remember those three things because, you know, as a 10-year-old, 15-year-old, it would never have occurred to me that we would be, well, we'd be living with other problems now, but we would be living in a world that really didn't see any of those three things anymore.
4: Since I've been blessed since the last century to have the office right across from Shannon, I've been able to see and hear how she gives hope to her students. But Shannon, could you talk about

0: November or March, but right now. So all of my students, of course, but especially the ones who are coming to university for the first time, I love them, I love them dearly. So just their being here, this is a big deal, right? If we've been at university for 30 or 40 or 20 years, it won't seem like it to us, but this is a big deal to go to university. And that's so hopeful. I am always struck by the extraordinary work that my students do, and I know I'm lucky because I get to teach Shakespeare and I get to teach lots of the fun stuff as far as I'm concerned. But they rise to it. They say things that I wouldn't have expected. They thank you for that question, Richard, because they give me hope. And I think even at difficult times, what we can recognize, and Greg, you always say this, is that we may not have the ability to make huge change in the world as individuals, but we can decide where our individual spheres of control are. And that's sort of the classroom. The lovely thing about students is that, you know, if you leave those gaps that I talked about, you're not going to be in control for long. So just let it happen and see what's happening. Yeah, it is the most hopeful, teaching is the most hopeful vocation, I think, because we trust in the future, but we get to be hopeful because every year that they come back and every year they're the same age. And we just keep getting older and older and older, and it's lovely.
1: Okay, so the question is about whether the nature of students has changed over time or whether they're essentially the same.
0: Yeah. I come back to this a lot, and I mean, I think my short answer is 40 years ago, tomorrow, basically the same 18-year-olds. I mean, there is so much. I see more similarity than difference. And I think one of our hopeful acts is to avoid the fist-shaking kids these days, which we might be tempted to fall into. Students come wanting to know. They come curious. They come open. They come frightened. And yeah, that was the same as when I first started teaching all those years ago. There are differences in the world, and those are going to affect both the classroom and the students and teachers in them. Technology, phones, of course, those are going to make some differences. COVID is an interesting one. I hope that's a kind of a blip, but I've certainly seen some changes in the year or so since we've been back after COVID. But teaching in the humanities, not just even back when I started teaching, but when I started university myself, I certainly see more of a pressure on my students who are going to get English degrees and figure out later what they're going to do, a pressure on them not to end up in ditches, right? As I said, to get a job. So they're understandably worried about what's going to happen afterwards. And I think that's an outside pressure, but it's also another change, which has, you know, it's not their fault, which is that university tuition was $800 when I went to school. And so that's going to make a difference to, that's going to make a difference to them. It's going to make a difference to their anxiety, but it's also going to make a difference to their direction. And that's not their fault, right? A friend of mine is really fond of saying, who are you going to blame, the salmon or the dam, right? This is a problem not of their making. So if they find themselves, you know, concerned with getting through courses, that the system has made them so.
2: Shannon, that was inspirational, and you have been inspirational for my entire career here. This is a knock-on question from that last one, because I was about, have students changed? So what about yourself as a teacher in your time here?
0: I think my Bob Dylan joke is about right. I really feel much less comfortable with everything I do and know now. I tell my students in their first year that this is This is what's

0: going to happen to them. You come here much more confident about what you know than you will be in 4 years, right? This is the gift we will give you, that everything will be so much more complex, and no, you won't be able to watch a television show without endlessly analyzing it for your friends. So, I mean, they go through that for 4 years. I'm over 30 years. That's how I'm feeling. And so embracing that sense that, oh my gosh, there's still so much I don't know about how people learn. And that's my job. And every year, they're all new and individuals. And all, you know, they insist on having their own personalities. So I hope I am more open to that messiness and more open to the complexity. It makes your job a lot harder, but so much richer. I think that's where I am.
1: Shannon, one of the things that's really clear from speaking with student after student who's had the joy of being in your class is that they know they are not ducats, but that they are your daughters. And it's student after, I wouldn't accuse you of efficiency, but it's so many students, and somehow you do it at scale. How do you communicate such care with your students?
0: I was going to say, yeah. Yeah. Oh, what a hard question. Well, I'll sort of throw it back to you, Philip. It was probably 25 years ago, and you were doing my review, because I was chair of the department, so you were doing my review. And you said something to me. You said that one of my students said to you that when she was in my office, it felt as if I was the only thing in the world that mattered to me. And I thought, that's not true. No. But that's what I thought. I'm gonna try that. Right? So it was you reflecting that back to me that made me think, that's what I will try to do from now on. I'll try to live up to that compliment. So maybe that's it, but they're lovely. Look at them. They're here. They're so easy to care about.
2: I remember your capstone course, and I remember being with my peers. This is 7-8 years ago at a party, far too many drinks probably. We decided to get together and make a video to promote this course. Because it just made us feel so safe that we were going out into the world and we would be okay. And I think what you instilled in us really was that you believed in us. And I think that's why you have such masses of students who feel so amicably towards you. So thank you for believing in us.

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If you'd like to comment on anything you've heard in this episode or any other, please go to our website, cbc.ca/ideas. This program was produced by Mary Link. Lisa Ayuso is the web producer for Ideas. Technical production, Mar McLeese, Gabby Hagorilis, and Danielle Duval. Senior producer, Nicola Lukšić. Greg Kelly is the executive producer of Ideas, and I'm Nala Ayed.

0: Throughout the summer, Paris's Louvre Museum stays open late every Friday evening, giving visitors the chance to explore the world's most famous museum after many of the daytime crowds have gone home. There's something completely different about wandering through the galleries as the light fades outside the glass pyramid. Masterpieces like the Mona Lisa and the Venus de Milo take on a calmer atmosphere, while the cooler evening temperatures make exploring much more comfortable during the summer months. The museum remains open until 9:45 p.m. on Fridays, giving you plenty of time to enjoy one of the world's greatest collections at a slower pace. 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
1: While the country is under Russian attack, is unrealistic and illegal.
2: They called yesterday and they gave us the points that we had to have. Very fair deal for both. We're doing certain things. They were paying a high number. We're reducing it a little bit. It's good for everybody.
3: Tentative deal. Canada and the United States pieced together a trade agreement that, if finalized, could halt or reduce tariffs on a range of goods. But little is known about its terms, like what this country is getting and what it's giving up. This is Your World Tonight. I'm Kimberly Gale. Also on the program,
4: is sort of like the zombie pipeline project that will never die.
3: As part of those trade discussions, a possible revival for Keystone XL. The U.S. president teases the return of a cross-border pipeline project, but many questions remain as to whether this will happen. Canadian trade negotiators have returned to Ottawa, as both the U.S. and Canada say they're working to finalize a new agreement. It's a step for Canadian businesses hoping to dodge 50% tariffs on billions of dollars of exports. But as Kate McKenna reports, details are thin.
5: Thank you.
6: Thank you.
5: Merci,
7: a handshake between Canada and the U.S.'s top trade emissaries on the front step of the U.S. Trade Representative's office, where for weeks, Jameson Greer and U.S.-Canada Trade Minister Dominic LeBlanc have been meeting, looking for a deal. Now it seems they may have one that Greer says they're happy with.
8: We feel confident that we've reached an agreement that will not only continue to protect American workers, American jobs, American supply chains, but really strengthen the North American economy.
7: LeBlanc left Washington early in the afternoon, meeting the Prime Minister, Premiers, and Cabinet in Ottawa. In a statement, Prime Minister Mark Carney congratulated negotiators, saying Canada is moving towards an agreement that reinforces the Canadian advantage, including by securing the best terms in each of Canada's most important strategic sectors. But he didn't say what those terms are, though a source with knowledge of the deal says it includes reducing steel and aluminum tariffs from 50% to 25%.
2: So subject to the finalization of documents, we have a deal with Canada, and I think it's a very good deal for both parties.
7: U.S. President Donald Trump lauded the negotiations, implying that the U.S. made some concessions.
2: We've got to give something, and we're doing certain things. They were paying a high number. We're reducing it a little bit.
7: But that Canada also agreed to make changes.
2: But our farmers are going to be thrilled, our manufacturers are going to be thrilled.
7: Hinting that they may have found an agreement on a longtime irritant, Canada's dairy quota system. But LeBlanc says the system remains intact.
2: Yeah, we had a very good conversation with the Prime Minister last night.
7: Trump announced the news Tuesday night on Truth Social. Looming 50% tariffs are postponed until Friday at midnight, pending a final deal. Trump also claimed that cooperation on the Keystone XL pipeline, transporting oil from Alberta to the U.S. Gulf Coast refineries, is part of the agreement. No Canadian has confirmed this, but increased cooperation on energy was an ask from the U.S., and Canada reportedly raised reviving the pipeline in talks last October. Former Conservative leader Erin O'Toole is on the federal U.S.-Canada Advisory Committee.
9: Keystone and energy security, I think, will be a good thing if it's in it, because the biggest thing North America has to maintain is energy security and food security.
7: As of right now, there's no timeline for when details will become public, but still more than enough time for things to fall apart. Kate McKenna, CBC News, Washington.
3: Neither Canada nor the U.S. have released details about what's in the proposed agreement. Prime Minister Mark Carney met with his cabinet today before calling provincial and territorial leaders to brief them on the deal. Industry groups and the Prime Minister's own advisors have so far been cautious in their reaction, all of them wanting to know more about what Canada has gained and what it's given up. Tom Perry has that story from Ottawa.
10: Sur le plan, est-ce que les provinces auront un veto sur l'accord? Est-ce qu'il y aura un veto des provinces?
6: back in Ottawa after a marathon negotiating session in Washington, D.C., Dominic LeBlanc was saying little as he arrived at the office of Prime Minister Mark Carney to meet with his cabinet colleagues. Just a few hours earlier in Washington, LeBlanc offered only the briefest glimpse of what's in the deal he helped negotiate with the U.S., assuring Canadians it would protect the country's dairy sector.
10: The Prime Minister was very clear we needed to protect supply management. We needed to ensure that the supply management regime remained entirely intact, and I'm confident that that's the case.
6: Yes. How that stacks up with U.S. President Donald Trump's boast his new deal with Canada will be great for American farmers is unclear, and will remain so until the contents of the agreement are revealed. Véronique Proulx is president of the Quebec Federation of Chambers of Commerce. She's waiting to find out more about what the deal could mean for the province's dairy farmers.
11: This is an important sector for Quebec, and we've been pushing the federal government very hard to say, you know, we can't make more concessions on this sector. But there's been very little information what we've heard so far.
6: Proulx isn't the only one seeking clarity. Valerie Beaudoin is a member of the government's advisory panel on Canada-U.S. trade. She's curious to hear more about the give and take that led to this potential deal, but understands why, for the moment at least, the Prime Minister is keeping a lid on things.
12: So he's going to be careful with the words because it's not signed, it's not final. So
6: Mark Carney's political opponents may not be as understanding. Opposition leader Pierre-Paul Poilievre says the Prime Minister has made big promises to Canadians on cross-border trade and now has to deliver.
13: We want him to keep his promise and get an even better deal for Canada than we had before, and Conservatives are willing to do anything we can to help him keep that promise.
6: After briefing his cabinet, the Prime Minister held a virtual meeting with provincial and territorial leaders. Carney will need buy-in from the premiers on at least one issue. The U.S. has been demanding an end to a ban on American alcohol in place in most provinces. Premiers may need to decide whether this proposed deal goes far enough for them to do that. Tom Perry, CBC News, Ottawa.
3: As we mentioned earlier, Donald Trump is putting the Keystone XL pipeline back on the table as trade negotiations heat up. The controversial project would carry crude oil from Alberta into the U.S. And as Brian Labbe reports, that's reigniting a debate nearly two decades in the making.
4: It's sort of like the zombie pipeline project that will never die.
14: Donald Trump is raising the prospect of reviving the ill-fated Keystone XL pipeline. And Jetain DeSilva, the former CEO of the Canada Energy Regulator, says with the U.S. president backing it, the zombie pipeline could have a new life.
4: If the U.S. president puts his weight and the weight of his office behind it, it is possible to see this project move forward.
14: Trump posted on Truth Social, the great Keystone XL pipeline, long ago killed by sleepy Joe Biden, may be awoken from the grave.
15: I thought it was actually a welcome comment because it actually adds potentially some leverage to Mr. Carney that he might not otherwise have had.
14: Dennis McConaughey is a former Canadian energy executive. He says the long dead pipeline could help the Prime Minister secure a new trade deal with the U.S.
15: The value to Canada of producing more heavy oil over the next decades is the driving force economically behind this. And when Trump signaled it last night, again, it underscores the fact that the Americans recognize the value of that trade and would want more of it if they could get it.
14: The pipeline has a long history that included fierce and sometimes violent protests in the U.S., first proposed nearly 20 years ago when Barack Obama was in the White House.
16: Keep your promise.
14: Obama rejected it twice. Trump tried to revive it during his first term. The courts blocked it, upholding concerns about the pipeline crossing through ecologically sensitive areas in Nebraska. Jane Klebb spearheaded opposition against the pipeline in that state. She says the Bold Alliance group she founded is ready for another fight.
17: We have stopped this pipeline three times, and we would absolutely stop it for the fourth time if he tried to cross an inch of Nebraska's land.
14: The new company behind the pipeline, South Bow, has yet to comment. It's working on something called the Prairie Connector, the same route as Keystone, but on the Canadian side of the border. It would carry nearly 500,000 barrels of oil a day and connect with another pipeline on the U.S. side to Wyoming. De Silva says there are options for Trump, even if the Republicans suffer losses in November's midterm elections.
4: The U.S. also has the ability, of course, to declare something to be in the national security interest or a critical project. I mean, you could foresee a scenario even where the U.S. Army Corps of Engineers would step in and build this project if directed by the president. So
14: but for now, all of this just the latest chapter in the story of a pipeline project that seemingly can't be killed. Brian Labbe, CBC News, Calgary.
3: Coming right up, calls grow within Ukraine to hold an election. There hasn't been one since the war began 4.5 years ago. And later, we'll have this story.
16: Cautious optimism. That's how some experts in cancer research are reacting to news about a clinical trial involving skin cancer patients. A new mRNA vaccine aimed at preventing their cancer from coming back is being tested, and the companies behind it say they're seeing positive results.
18: While the results are very exciting, there's still a long road ahead until it becomes available in Canada.
16: I'm Megan Fitzpatrick in Toronto, and coming up on Your World Tonight, I take a look at the trial and what it could mean for cancer treatment in Canada.
3: As Russia's war on Ukraine drags on in its fifth year, Volodymyr Zelensky is increasingly under fire from inside the country as well. The Ukrainian president criticized for his handling of a series of corruption scandals and high-profile cabinet dismissals. Now, his former defense minister, ousted last month in a cabinet reshuffle, is adding to the onslaught, challenging Zelensky's governance and calling for wartime elections. Karen Pauls has more.
19: A rare wartime protest Wednesday on the streets of Kyiv. Ukrainians chanting, "People are the power," in support of recently ousted defense minister Mykhailo Fedorov, who's calling for wartime elections. The government has lost touch with reality. It needs to be renewed, says Lesia Keslova. Ukraine has been under martial law since Russia invaded in 2022. It means elections are legally suspended. Last year, President Volodymyr Zelensky said he's open to holding one.
20: Yes, of course. We are open to an election, yes.
19: But in a video posted online Tuesday, Fedorov said democracy can't be held hostage by Russia and calling for elections, quote, to restore a fully functioning democratic process. The bombshell address from a former Zelensky ally and the man that helped him win the presidency is described as the biggest internal challenge to Zelensky since Russia's invasion. As defense minister, 35-year-old Fedorov was a technology-focused reformer, orchestrating Ukraine's move to drone warfare. But he also clashed with senior generals over strategy. Fedorov was fired last month. After only 6 months, he rejected an alternative government role and has emerged as a potential opposition figure.
21: He's cast his challenge in terms that really sort of define this as a struggle for democracy.
19: Bodan Cordan is a professor of political studies and international relations at the University of Saskatchewan.
21: The crisis is serious, and it's based around questions that really go to the heart of the matter about whether, in effect, the Zelensky government, you know, has the legitimacy to continue with the war.
19: Others, though, don't see Fedorov as a direct or immediate threat to Zelensky. Lubomir Lachuk is a professor of political geography at the Royal Military College of Canada.
22: Mr. Fedorov is a diligent, remarkable young man. I think he's positioning himself for that post-Zelensky future.
19: Amidst constant attacks by Russia, Lachuk says it underscores why free and fair elections are pretty much impossible during war.
22: You don't hold an election under bombardment. Millions of your citizens are internally displaced. Millions of Ukrainians are abroad.
19: But it does raise the question, how long can Ukraine postpone democratic elections because of the war without undermining the democratic legitimacy it's fighting to defend? Karen Pauls, CBC News, Winnipeg.
3: A A Ukrainian man has been arrested over the 2022 bombings of two Russian Nord Stream gas pipelines. Croatian police took him into custody on German charges. Prosecutors described the suspect as a trained scuba diver. This is the second arrest in the blasts, which happened 7 months into Russia's full-scale invasion of Ukraine. The siege of Palestinian homes by Israeli settlers in the West Bank village of Kusra is now in its 10th day. Israeli settlers have surrounded three homes in the village, blocking access to water, food, and other essential supplies. The Israeli army is still on the ground, but has not removed the settlers or ended the siege. CBC's senior international correspondent Margaret Evans reports.
0: That's my property line.
1: No.
0: That belongs to me. This.
5: Louis Reedy stands just inside his property line on the outskirts of the Palestinian village of Kusra in the occupied West Bank. The gate lying on its side, destroyed by hardline Israeli settlers who've besieged it and other nearby homes for days.
0: That's closed.
5: Reedy has just had a confrontation with a settler on his property, and Israeli soldiers are telling him his house is now in a closed military zone.
0: What are he's doing here? He's illegal here. He's the one came to me. I didn't go to him. You know, I was walking peacefully. Okay. I came here last night. I was in America.
5: Reedy is a Palestinian American who arrived back from the States this week to help his brother and nephew who are living in the house.
23: I do fear for my family's life. I mean, walking in my own property and then someone coming out of nowhere telling me to leave and basically threaten me.
5: Violence aimed at taking Palestinian land, hardline Jewish settlers claim is theirs by biblical right, has increased dramatically in recent years, fueled, say critics, by a sense of impunity on offer from Prime Minister Benjamin Netanyahu and his pro-settler coalition partners. Analysts say the hardline settlers are increasing efforts to grab as much land as they can ahead of elections in October. Dror Etkes is an Israeli activist who monitors settlement activity.
24: What we see happening in the last month is that this violence is targeted more and more toward the outskirts of Palestinian built-up areas. Villages, in other words. And Kusra, this is, you know, one of the best examples.
5: Louis Reedy's U.S. passport and a request for help from the U.S. Embassy has brought a lot of media attention with it. The U.S. Ambassador, Mick Huckabee, who is generally supportive of Israel's settlement enterprise, called the settlers involved terrorists. But he also said they were a very small minority. Edgar says that risks masking the larger issue.
24: The problem is the system which produces this type of violence. The idea that Israel can rule 3 million Palestinians in the West Bank, you know, through its military, while more and more land is being grabbed and given to Israeli settlers.
5: That's what Reedy fears will happen to his home if he leaves.
23: If I want to listen to the soldiers and leave, that means I'm giving the green light to that settler. Yes, you can take over next day.
5: Even if Israeli soldiers do remove the settlers, he's quite sure they'll come right back again. Margaret Evans, CBC News, London.
3: Israel's top military legal body is opening criminal investigations into two incidents during the war in Gaza. One involved the killing of six-year-old Hind Rajab and her family in January 2024. They were in a vehicle in Gaza City that was hit by Israeli fire. She spent hours on the phone pleading for help from paramedics. When they arrived, the ambulance was blown up and the girl was killed. The second investigation involves the deaths of 15 Palestinian rescue workers in Rafah in March of last year. Palestinian officials say their convoy was ambushed by Israeli soldiers. UN Secretary General Antonio Guterres is concerned by the U.S. decision to impose sanctions on two International Criminal Court officials. Washington slapped sanctions on ICC President Tomoko Akane of Japan and trial lawyer Abdoulaye Saye of Senegal on Tuesday. It's the latest escalation in the Trump administration's campaign against what it calls a corrupt and fatally politicized body. Stéphane Dujarric is the spokesperson for the UN.
1: I can tell you that the Secretary General expresses serious concern about this designation, as well as the ongoing designation of other International Criminal Court employees. While the United Nations and the International Criminal Court are separate institutions, the United Nations considers the ICC a key pillar of international criminal justice, and the Secretary General very much respects its work.
3: The Trump administration has now imposed a slew of sanctions against ICC officials for attempts to investigate countries such as Israel and the United States. Since neither of those countries is a member of the ICC, they are not subject to its authority. The Halifax man who allegedly made a bomb threat against the U.S. consulate is now facing a terrorism-related charge. Ali Asakire was arrested last week. Police say the 54-year-old placed a propane tank and flammable liquids in his car before parking it near the consulate. The discovery of the vehicle on August 10th led to the evacuation of several buildings in downtown Halifax. Asakire was originally charged with uttering threats and public mischief. Today, RCMP added the charge of making a threat against an internationally protected person, an offense that carries a maximum penalty of 14 years imprisonment. You're listening to Your World Tonight from CBC News. I'm Kimberly Gale. You can hear Your World Tonight on the CBC News app or wherever you get your podcasts. The Edmonton Marathon is apologizing for incorrectly measuring its course, leaving many runners off their times. The race director says there was an extra 675 meters on what is supposed to be a 42.2 kilometer route. More than 10,000 people were registered for the race. Some runners say the miscalculation and longer run times could affect their ability to qualify for other marathons. It's being hailed as a landmark moment in treating skin cancer before the clinical trial is even finished. U.S. pharmaceutical giants Moderna and Merck say they've developed an mRNA vaccine that can be customized to individual patients. It's the same technology used to make some COVID vaccines. And they say the treatment is preventing recurrence. Megan Fitzpatrick has more on this story. Megan, what can you tell us about this clinical trial and what it found?
2: So it's in a phase three clinical trial, and what they've been doing is testing the use of a combination therapy. So the combination of this mRNA vaccine they've developed plus using a drug that's already approved and used in cancer treatment versus using that drug just on its own. This trial involved more than 1,000 patients, and some of them are Canadian. And this vaccine, the way it works is it's individualized for a patient. So once their tumor is surgically removed, a sample of that tumor is taken and it's analyzed to determine its unique mutations, or what's called its fingerprint. And then a synthetic mRNA vaccine is produced based on that fingerprint. So when a patient takes the vaccine, the immune system can better identify the exact cancer cells that may be still in the body and attack them. So it's a personalized cancer treatment, which is what makes it really unique. And in this trial, the company said today that the results are showing that this combination therapy can reduce the risk of reoccurrence of melanoma. By how much? They didn't say. They didn't release any specific data. There have been encouraging signs from their phase two clinical trial, and now they're essentially saying things are still headed in the right direction, but now it's a waiting game until the final results are released and can really be scrutinized. And I just want to emphasize, this is not a vaccine to prevent getting melanoma. It's for patients who already have it. And the hope is that it will prevent the cancer from spreading or coming back. And the patients in this clinical trial were a specific set of people with melanoma, patients who were deemed at high risk of reoccurrence and who had had surgery to remove the tumors. This is a growing field of research. There are other clinical trials ongoing that are testing mRNA vaccines for use in other cancers like lung, bladder, and pancreatic.
3: So this all sounds really promising, but what are you hearing from cancer specialists about this news?
2: We're hearing cautious optimism from experts in the field. We spoke to multiple medical specialists and to the head of Melanoma Canada, which advocates for melanoma cancer patients. And they're saying this is encouraging news, but there's still a long way to go in terms of testing this therapy. This is Fallon Katz from Melanoma Canada.
7: This is another step in the right direction to help things along for patients. But really, treatment type totally depends on whether you are diagnosed early or late. But we are still losing 3 people every day in Canada to melanoma. So if this can help with that, then that's a big win.
2: She said melanoma is the 7th most commonly diagnosed cancer in Canada. About 30 people a day are diagnosed with it. And the patients that her organization works with, they're fearful that their cancer will come back, she said. So anything that can be done to help alleviate their fears is welcome.
3: So where do things go from here? What are the next steps in making this treatment available?
2: Well, the clinical trial has to finish. It's not done yet. Phase 3, though, is the final phase of a clinical trial. And the companies didn't say when it will be done, but they did say they plan on presenting their results at an upcoming international medical conference this fall. And they'll also share their findings with regulatory authorities. If they apply for approval in Canada, which they may or may not do, so if they do, it could then take quite some time before this kind of therapy would be approved. Dr. Remy Saleh is a cancer specialist in Montreal.
8: There is a hope coming, but we are not there yet. Unfortunately, having a news by itself is not enough. We have to pass through the whole regulatory pathway with Health Canada, as well as the insurers of each province to get access. This is not a 1 month, situation. This will definitely take between 8 months to even a year and a half before this gets approved.
2: And that's a very rough estimate of a timeline. Again, if it's approved in Canada, the provinces and territories would then have to decide whether to fund it or not. And we don't have a price tag for this kind of treatment. We don't know how much this will cost. So there's still a lot of ifs and a lot of unknowns.
3: All right. Thanks for this, Megan.
2: You're welcome.
3: This is ABC's Megan Fitzpatrick in Toronto. And finally, you're hearing an autonomous robot at work, pulling plastic out of the water with the help of magnetic nanoparticles and artificial intelligence. It's the creation of St. John's High School student Moriti Adebuega, who later this month will demonstrate his invention in Sweden for the Stockholm Junior Water Prize. He says he thought of the idea after seeing a news story on a much less efficient method of plastic removal used by another student.
9: I saw that how he was doing it was batch testing. He'd pour water, he'd pour plastics, then he'd pour ferrofluid in. And I thought that was a silly method. I thought that wasn't scalable. So I decided I would build an autonomous solution, a robotic solution that would skim the surface of water and pick plastics out of it.
3: The soon-to-be grade 12 student created his own AI model for the robot and trained it using hundreds of photos of plastic in water.
9: It locates the center of the mass of the plastic and sends it to the microcontrollers on board, which follow the AI's guide on how to move towards the plastic. And then once it moves towards the plastic comes on contact with the drum in the front. This drum is coated in ferrofluid, and all it takes is a simple magnet to pull it out of the water.
3: Adebuega won first place at a national science competition. He says automation technology like his is important as more plastic enters oceans and waterways.
9: These are projects where swamps and wetlands, they've been destroyed. They've been damaged beyond belief. Plastic pollution is all inside of them. Right now in the world, a team of people have to go through the wetland and have to pick up each plastic piece by hand or use nets. It's cost a lot of energy for them to do this. Energy they could be doing, organizing resources or, deploying robots like these.
3: As the young inventor heads to Sweden, he says he's excited to meet the other entrants from around the world and represent Canada on the global stage.
9: The idea of representing Canada is so amazing to me, because in all honesty, I moved here when I was younger, and this country has given me a lot, and with the support of this country is the only way I could build a machine like this.
3: Thanks for being with us. This has been Your World Tonight for Wednesday, August 19th. I'm Kimberly Gale. Good night.

0: Throughout the summer, Paris's Louvre Museum stays open late every Friday evening, giving visitors the chance to explore the world's most famous museum after many of the daytime crowds have gone home. There's something completely different about wandering through the galleries as the light fades outside the glass pyramid. Masterpieces like the Mona Lisa and the Venus de Milo take on a calmer atmosphere, while the cooler evening temperatures make exploring much more comfortable during the summer months. The museum remains open until 9:45 p.m. on Fridays, giving you plenty of time to enjoy one of the world's greatest collections at a slower pace. Sometimes the best time to visit Paris's busiest attraction is while everyone else is having dinner. Stay tuned for more cultural tips on World Radio Paris.
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2: 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I'm Alex Wise.

0: I think it's really important for people, especially when you're out at a restaurant or you're at a fish shop, to ask questions, because the people you're buying fish from need to understand that you care about where it comes from.
1: Did you know that the contents of that can of tuna sitting in your cupboard can actually be traced back to the waters and boat where the fish was caught? Organizations like the International Seafood Sustainability Foundation, the ISSF, have placed seafood traceability squarely in the 21st century. This week on Sea Change Radio, we speak with the president of the ISSF, Susan Jackson, to learn more about tuna fishing. We look at her organization's partnership model, discuss the viability of maintaining healthy global fish stocks, and talk about some of the challenges facing the industry.

0: I'm joined now on Sea Change Radio by Susan Jackson. She's the president of the International Seafood Sustainability Foundation, the ISSF. Susan, welcome to Sea Change Radio.
1: Hi, thanks very much. Glad to be here.
0: So please tell us what the mission of your organization is all about before we break down your latest report.
1: Yep. ISSF, as we refer to ourselves, is a organization that's a partnership with tuna scientists, environmental organizations that are active on tuna management, and tuna processing and trading companies. We've been around for almost 20 years now. And the objective of ISSF is that all tuna fisheries can meet and maintain the certification standard that the Marine Stewardship Council publishes. So it's industry and scientists and environmental nonprofits working together to improve the health of tuna stocks and the tuna ecosystem.
0: And so let's take a step back and talk about the importance of tuna in general for the seafood industry. If you can break down some of the complexity for us and simplify what's happening globally for tuna stocks, that'd be great.
1: Absolutely. Certainly when ISSF started, there were a lot of headlines about the concern over tuna stocks. Primarily bluefin, which gets all the headlines, and everybody loves bluefin, but it's less than 1% of the tuna that's caught. In fact, in our last status of the tuna stocks report published a couple of months ago, 97% of the tuna that's caught in the world comes from stocks that are healthy, and almost 100% of the tuna stocks are not currently experiencing overfishing. So we would expect the number of healthy stocks, the percentage, to even go up. But what's absolutely cool about tunas and makes them interesting as well as challenging is there are only 23 stocks of tuna in the world, which means that any particular stock swims across entire ocean basins or spans entire ocean basins, is in the waters of many different countries, and they're constantly moving. So it's not just like, you know, oysters in the Chesapeake Bay or something that's, or the Monterey Bay, you know, that a state or one country can manage. With tunas, the countries have to collaborate and manage them. So there are five international treaty bodies, one for each ocean region, that collectively manages the tuna. And that's what makes it fun, because each country around that table has various constituents sitting behind them. Could be the longline fishing sector or the purse seine fishing sector or, you know, processing sector that of certain countries in their region. And they all have to agree, and they have great scientific advice. But not only do they have to agree, then every country there has to go home and enforce with their fishing fleets or in their waters what they agreed to. So it's a huge management challenge. Tuna itself is a phenomenal matter of food security. For many countries, it's a matter of economic security as well. So lots of divergent interests come to play on tuna stocks.
0: I can't help but think more about this stat that you just threw out about 23 tuna stocks active in the world. Is that just 23 big schools basically are what comprise our tuna stocks globally? Is that just the general pattern, or is that a red flag?
1: Those are discrete management units. So Skipjack, for example, there's one stock in the Indian Ocean. There's an Eastern Pacific stock. There's a Western Pacific stock. So that's what I mean by they span ocean basins. Or albacore, a more temperate tuna, you might have a Northern Pacific stock and a Southern Pacific stock, but they span the entire Pacific.
0: We're looking at them from a much bigger global view when we're looking at these 23 stocks then.
1: Sure, but their migration patterns or how they traverse within their lifespan informs, you know, how the stocks were established.
0: So let's turn to your annual compliance report. When I first read it, I was a little cynical because I saw that it was voluntary and also that there are not that many companies involved in it compared to the hundreds and hundreds of companies that fish. But the ones that you have are the big tunas, the big kahunas in the industry. You have Bumblebee and Starkist and Chicken of the Sea all involved in there. Why don't you break down some of the top line takeaways that listeners should know from this annual report?
1: Yep, sure. Companies that participate in ISSF, they do so voluntarily, but part of the requirement of participation is that they have to comply with the conservation measures that our board of directors sets. And it's important to know that the board of directors is not an industry board. There's one industry representative, but there are scientists on it, former fisheries managers on it, environmental organizations on it. And they take the scientific advice and advice from stakeholders, and then they set what these conservation measures are. So the companies then independently decide if they want to stay in or not. We currently have 24 participating companies. They must be processors, marketers, or traders of tuna. So not the boats, not retailers who sell tuna, but that middle section. Roughly, they still account for somewhere around half, we believe, of the tuna that's caught in the world. So not a lot of companies, as you put it, if you count the boats in there, but important companies also, as you noted. So there are now 32 conservation measures that get audited as established by our board. And we have an external third-party compliance auditor so that the companies must demonstrate to them on an annual basis that all the tuna that they purchased complies with those conservation measures. Or if it's something they have to do themselves, a data reporting thing, for example, or have a traceability system that is robust and effective that can track from the fishing boat trip that caught the tuna, you know, to that can of tuna to the finished product. Those are the things that get audited annually. The number of conservation measures has increased over time. And this past year, the auditors determined 98.8% overall conformance.
0: What are some of the examples of these measures?
1: So I gave the traceability example, right? You must have a traceability system that works.
0: Sorry to interrupt, but what does that mean? Like if you're a buyer for Bumblebee and you get a boat coming in, how do you trace that fish?
1: So this would be a question for not the buyer, the person who runs supply chain at Bumblebee, right? So you know what boat the fish you're processing today came from. You know what bin it was in your freezer. You know what line on what day, maybe to some extent, what two-hour window it was processed. You know what inkjet marker code was put on that can and on that case, and then how it moved through your distribution system so that you could pick up a can on a shelf, take that code. If you had the decoder ring, you could go back through and know exactly what vessel and what trip dates that can came from. It's really, really important because if you don't have that, no matter what else you say that you're doing, you can't demonstrate it because so much of what's important comes from the vessel that caught it.
0: What other factors are the auditors looking for, Susan?
1: So the fish that is in that can, right, that the company bought, cannot come from a vessel that was on the IUU or list of boats that have been found to have engaged in illegal, unreported, or unregulated fishing, for example. It has to be a boat that is flagged to the country, to a country that's authorized to fish in that region. It has to be, the boat itself has to have been authorized by the country of its flag to have fished in that region. It has to be using certain bycatch mitigation measures when it caught the fish that are appropriate for its region and its gear type. So it looks at authorization to fish. It looks at fishing practices. And then it looks at the processors themselves, their traceability system. Are they submitting data as well to the fishery scientists that we require on a voluntary basis to help improve the science? So it goes through the whole process, really.

0: This is Alex Wise on Sea Change Radio, and I'm speaking to Susan Jackson. She's the president of the International Seafood Sustainability Foundation. So, Susan, you mentioned how these 24 companies that participate in the ISSF annual compliance report that you just put out, it's a voluntary participation, but it has more teeth to it than that. What are some of the ways that these companies could feel the wrath of the ISSF? What is their incentive for complying?
1: Globally, there are 73 currently major retailers that require that the tuna that they buy come from a company that's participating in ISSF, or that the boats undergo these audits. So there is a retail pool. There are many ENGOs or environmental non-government organizations, like some you would have heard of would be WWF, they're one, right? That their advice to their partners on tuna also includes that it's an ISSF participation. So there's a market pool for sure. They also have a desire for tuna stocks to remain healthy. And our conservation measures are guided by the scientists who say this is what needs to happen for the tuna stocks to stay healthy and their ecosystems to stay healthy. Because if you don't have healthy tuna stocks, then they don't have a business. And then from an ISSF governance perspective, if a company is found to be in non-conformance, we publish right on our website what the ramifications for that are. So first of all, there's transparency, right? We publish our consolidated report, but we publish each company's individual report. So if you were their customer, you could look into the details of anything that's wrong and what was wrong and why was it wrong, and you can talk to them about that. That is something that I am really pleased that the companies themselves have an ability to then remediate whatever led to that nonconformance and be audited again at their own expense. And boy, do they often do that quickly, even if our requirements wouldn't make them do that because they had like one minor or something. So again, those retailers, their customers are having conversations and they see something they don't like, they make sure that their tuna suppliers get that fixed. Also, at the most extreme end, we have a process for a compliance committee that's made up of disinterested board members, and they could require something for major nonconformances, maybe more frequent audits at the company's expense, all the way up to a suspension or expulsion for nonconformance.
0: What are some of the countries that present the biggest challenges for ISSF's report and also just your model? And similarly, these 24 companies, I'm assuming, are doing business in some of these countries. I'm asking because where should consumers be on the lookout for fish that may not be sustainably caught?
1: So first of all, I started out by saying our objective is that all tuna fisheries could be certified under the MSC or Marine Stewardship Council program. They have a logo, and looking for that logo is always a good and easy place to start, right? The next thing to do is you could go to our website and see what brands participate in ISSF and look at those brands. You referenced some of the ones that are big in the U.S., but we do have companies that are major purchasers of every species of tuna, except bluefin, in every ocean. So, you know, there should be lots of brands that people all over the world recognize, and they could look and value those brands. I talked about also earlier how tuna are managed through those international treaty bodies and how they operate by consensus, listening to the advice, but also listening to their constituencies. And that's really the impetus for how ISSF got started, was those regional fisheries management bodies were having difficulty reaching consensus. And the companies realized that we're operating in a lot of those countries, and they should have a larger, more consistent voice that the countries follow the scientific advice. So when you say, you know, what are the problem spots or what are the problem countries, it depends on the issue.

0: 85 and mid 90 some percent for each RFMO. So as we're growing and as more tuna fisheries are getting MSC certified, we are getting close to that goal of all the countries sitting around a table here, at least some people in their constituencies behind them asking for the same thing.
1: So, Susan, is there any pattern that you and your colleagues have discerned in terms of the end product? Are canned tuna less sustainably caught than sushi tuna, let's say?
0: No, because it really comes down to the health of the tuna stocks overall. And those 23 tuna stocks span every use of tuna. And then the bycatch mitigation measures that a particular company puts into place, a fishing company, when they catch the fish, and then authorization to fish. And those are topics that touch upon every stock, every species, no matter what its end use goes for.

0: This is Alex Wise on Sea Change Radio, and I'm speaking to Susan Jackson from the ISSF, the International Seafood Sustainability Foundation. So, Susan, your organization has the word seafood in its title, but you really focus on tuna. Why is that? And maybe you can speak to some of the other similar fishing stocks that you and your colleagues would like to be able to enforce if you had the bandwidth.
1: Yep. Thanks. Well, you know, you never want to foreclose any future possibilities right out of the gate. So I was in the room when we were discussing setting up this organization, and everybody there just felt, you never know what's going to happen over time. So let's go with seafood. But we do only work on tuna, at least thus far. All of the scientists that we have advising us have tuna expertise. The NGOs that we work with them because they're engaged on tuna topics. But boy, do I get asked often, like, could ISSF help with this or help with that? There are a couple special things about tuna. Only 23 stocks. They swim ocean-wide. So we don't deal with national legislation, right? It's a lot easier to focus on five management bodies as opposed to hundreds or over 100 countries that would have an interest in what they do with their national legislation. And then 24 participating companies is a significant enough percentage of buyers of the catch that them doing the right thing can make a difference to get everybody to do the right thing. If a countervailing example that I get asked about often, especially from people that work in government issues, are squid. Could you help us with squid? Well, you know, there's a whole bunch of different people that buy squid because that, you know, that really goes out in a much more dispersed manner than tuna does through a few companies. But that too is international. It's on the high seas. It involves many organizations in its management and its compliance.
0: What about salmon? I know that salmon has been a replacement for a lot of people who are worried about the mercury levels in these apex predators like tuna.
1: Salmon is one of those things that is often able to be successfully managed on a national or bilateral basis. You know, like they don't go that far. So a couple of countries can get together and manage that. But yeah, that was something else. Salmon has done a good job in getting their fishery certified. So to some extent, and certified without conditions, you know, you can be certified under the Marine Stewardship Council, but still go home with some homework that you have to complete within the next 5 to 10 years, or you lose your certification.

0: So actually over half of the tuna is now MSC certified, but they have conditions that take a lot of work to get them closed. Salmon is farther along in that process, so maybe needs a little less consolidated help, if you will, from an outside organization, that the certification alone and the companies working through that process individually has taken care of it.
1: So are there some other stocks that you have your sights on, Susan?
0: I think different individuals have had different ideas, but it would take completely different scientists and completely different NGOs in some instances. And the only one that I've been asked by more than one person would be squid. Mackerel is an example. It too is highly migratory, but on a smaller scale. And in the North Atlantic, it goes in and out of the oceans of a number, the zones of another number of countries. It was certified by MSC, but it lost its certification because it moved into the zones of countries that weren't actually participating in the management body. So that is a nice example of, not, it's sad, but it's a nice example of what can happen if you don't have everybody engaged in the management and helping. You know, had the mackerel industry maybe saw foreseen that this could happen, they could have started talking to these other countries and said, hey, you need to join in on this because we're going to lose our certification. But that didn't happen. But that is an example of the type of things that could happen if these problems aren't foreseen by the industry.

0: This is Alex Wise on Sea Change Radio, and I'm speaking to Susan Jackson from the ISSF, the International Seafood Sustainability Foundation. So, Susan, at the outset of our discussion, you were talking about how there are some real positive signs for the resiliency of these tuna stocks around the world. How much of that resiliency is based on a shifting expectation for us? Like 50 years ago, how would things differ if we were having this discussion?
1: So a lot of things have happened, some for better, some for worse, right? Let's look at what's happened for the better. The information that the scientists have, like determining if a tuna stock is healthy or any stock of fish is healthy, is hard. It's not like, you know, a farmer knows how many cattle in, how many cattle out, how many calves born. It's a nice little tabulation. That's not how you assess tuna stocks. The methods for assessing tuna stocks have gotten better and better and better over time. The data inputs, the availability of data for assessing tuna stocks have gotten better and better and better over time. So the sciences have improved. At the same time, on the negative side, there's more fishing. There's more fishing pressure. There's more boats. The boats that there are have become more efficient. So you have to constantly be checking and recalibrating your stock assessment models against the fishing activity. And it's a two-lever factor, right? I talked about stocks being healthy, and then I talked about not experiencing overfishing. And you have to be monitoring both. The ways to monitor fishing activity have gotten better over time. So yes, versus their unfished state, of course, tuna stocks are smaller. But the ability to know their size has gotten better and more precise. The ability to monitor fishing activity has gotten better and more precise, and therefore the ability to manage the tuna stocks or any fishery really has gotten better if the political will is there to do it.
0: How can listeners get involved beyond just looking for the right labels when they buy tuna, Susan?
1: I think it's really important for people, especially when you're out at a restaurant or you're at a fish shop, to ask questions, because the people you're buying fish from need to understand that you care about where it comes from, because there still is this perception that that the caring has stopped at that market's level, at that retail level. And so they either care or they don't, but there is a perception that it's not really trickling down to the consumer level yet. And if you're a consumer and you care, just asking those questions is really impactful.
0: Susan Jackson is the president of the International Seafood Sustainability Foundation. Susan, thanks so much for being my guest on Sea Change Radio.
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1: Hello, I'm Catherine Cullen.
2: And I'm John Northcott. Coming up on As It Happens.
1: Look what's coming down the pipe. As trade negotiations continue, the American president hints that Keystone XL is back on the table. An energy executive who worked on the pipeline plan says it might just be the leverage Canada needs to hammer out a trade deal with the U.S.
2: And a running battle. Ousted from his position, the former Ukrainian defense chief says it's time for the first elections since the Russian invasion. But an opposition lawmaker warns that voting during wartime could bring its own dangers.
1: Those stories and more coming up on the Wednesday edition of As It Happens.

0: From Feature Story News in Washington, I'm Nick Harper. It's being reported that Iran has been examining potential strikes against American military assets in southeastern Europe, should US President Donald Trump escalate the war. The report from the Financial Times comes as Iran's armed forces have warned the Gulf states that assisting the US military could amount to participating in operations against Iran. FSN's James Goodison has more from Washington.
1: These reports initially surfaced in the Financial Times, which spoke to insiders from Iran, who said that two of the possible options were a base in Bulgaria, which isn't a US base, but was used by US forces as part of their attacks on Iran, and separately, the British RAF base in Cyprus, RAF Akrotiri, which was hit by a drone believed to have been fired by one of Iran's proxies during the conflict as well. This just gives a sense from Iran's point of view that they are doubling down, that they aren't willing to come to the table to make concessions.
0: Harry and Meghan, the British Duke and Duchess of Sussex, are reportedly leaving California and returning to the UK. That return is scheduled for the end of this month, 6 years after they quit the royal family and moved to the US. They're expected to live in a non-royal residence, continue their business ventures, and not take up official royal engagements. A former engineering director at Meta, the parent company of Instagram and Facebook, has claimed that child safety was not as important to the company as user engagement. Meta's on trial in California over allegations that it designed its platforms to hook users, that it misled the public about their safety, and that it collected data from children without parental consent. The company denies all the allegations against it. Healthcare companies Moderna and Merck have announced the first ever positive Phase 3 results for a personalised cancer vaccine. It's been testing the vaccine on melanoma patients. The breakthrough sent both companies' share prices soaring. Merck finished the day up 12%, Moderna up 177%. Moderna's president has said thousands of patients could benefit as soon as next year. FSN's Mitch McCann has more from New York.
2: This signals a rapid turnaround for Moderna, it has to be said. The company performed very well during the COVID-19 pandemic as it moved to create a vaccine for the virus. But since then, its stock has mostly fallen. So this really represents what could be an optimistic future ahead. Now, these studies are going to continue before the companies decide whether or not to apply for regulatory approval in the United States as part of making this therapy more widely available. So I think that's something that investors will be betting on as well, that this drug becomes more widely available in the next few years, and then those stock prices will probably rise even higher than they have today.
0: From Bureaus Worldwide, this is FSN.
3: Hello, I'm Catherine Cullen, sitting in for Neil Cooksall.
4: Good evening, I'm John Northcott, sitting in for Chris Howden. This is As It Happens. Tonight,
3: pipe dream. As officials hammer out a trade deal, Trump is trumpeting a revival of cross-border pipeline plans. And an Alberta exec who worked on the Keystone XL project says it might be the bargaining chip Canada needs.
4: Polar opposites. Ukraine's former defense minister says it's time for an election, war or no war. But an opposition MP argues a vote would be illegal and open to Russian manipulation.
3: Battle Royale. A professor tells us why he's challenging the Quebec law that made swearing an oath of allegiance to the king optional for provincial lawmakers.
4: Last words, the IDF launches an investigation into the high-profile 2024 killing of a 5-year-old Palestinian girl. We hear from an emergency dispatcher who spoke to her in the moments before she died.
3: Keeping Texas time. We remember Frank Beard, the mostly beard-free drummer who kept the beat for ZZ Top.
4: And going the extra mile, the last thing a marathon runner needs is extra distance tacked onto the end of the race. But that's exactly what happened in Edmonton. We hear from a runner who says the mistake might have robbed him of his chance to qualify for the Boston Marathon. As It Happens, the Wednesday edition radio that hopes it all works out in the long run.

0: Canada has won a stay of execution from Donald Trump's latest tariff threats. In typical fashion, he announced a last-minute three-day pause in the implementation of the 50% tariffs on nearly $30 billion worth of Canadian goods late yesterday. Here's some of what the U.S. president told reporters about that reprieve this morning.
1: We had a very good conversation with the prime minister last night, and we've come to a deal with Canada. As you know, the 50% tariffs across the board were going on against Canada today. And they called yesterday and they gave us the points that we had to have. We're doing certain things. We're giving, got to give something. And we're doing certain things. They were paying a high number. We're reducing it a little bit. It's good for everybody.
0: President Trump also shared a social media post suggesting that the tariff negotiations may include an attempt to revive a massive north-south oil pipeline expansion, the name of which will be very familiar to Canadians, Keystone XL. The controversial project would bring Canadian crude oil to the U.S. Gulf Coast. It was first proposed in 2008 and canceled in 2021 by then-President Joe Biden. Dennis McConaughey is a former Canadian energy executive who worked on Keystone XL. We reached him in Half Moon Bay, California.
2: Dennis, I'm sure you've seen that AI image that Trump posted of him ripping the Keystone XL pipeline from its grave. What did you think when you saw it?
3: Well, it along with his reference to it last night, I was a bit surprised that he gave this much emphasis relative to all the other very difficult trade issues that they're wrestling with in this agreement. But I think in a sense, his obsession with reviving Keystone XL is actually a valuable piece for Mark Carney as he makes these final set of puts and takes when he's got so many difficult concessions in play with respect to supply management, autos, and softwood lumber. The fact that Trump identifies with greater integration of Canadian oil sands production with U.S. refining capacity, I think is fundamentally a good thing in the context of these negotiations and has always been an alternative for where incremental Alberta oil sands barrels could go.
2: Help us understand why this pipeline is so appealing for the U.S. president. Why does it matter to him so much?
3: Well, so first of all, this really gets into the value of this trade between Canada and the United States on heavy oil. Most Gulf Coast refineries are optimized to run on a slate of heavy oil. When they actually buy more heavy oil from Canada, as they have done, and you know, Canadian oil production, despite all the issues related to market access over the last 10 years, has increased its production, and most of that has gone south to these refineries. They're allowed to run more optimally at larger volumes, and they're able to export the refined products, while at the same time exporting their own light, sweeter crudes that they produce themselves to international export markets. So it's kind of a win-win for them, and it's a major, you know, a natural market for Canada. So Trump's affinity for it has been the same business case that I just described he identified with back in his first term. And he has always, I think, placed a strategic value that oil stays more on the continent of North America rather than being exported. So I think that's consistent with his, you know, inherent reflexes and biases. But, you know, the history of this project, you know, has always been Republicans eager to have it completed with, you know, agonizing resistance on the part of Democratic administrations, with the Canadian governments being for it, but, you know, unable to deal with, you know, the fact that some of the necessary approvals lie in the hands of the American administration.
2: So in this instance, obviously, the Canadian government is using this as a negotiating chip or tactic. But how realistic is it at this moment, do you think, that Keystone XL could actually become a reality?
3: It is true that this project actually does have some genuine commercial momentum. Now, there's still, you know, unresolved questions as to does it face the same decarbonization constraints as any pipeline to the West Coast? Does the Carney government have any other, you know, reservations about more integration with the U.S. refining markets versus Asian opportunities? But it's a project that has genuine commercial momentum. And that is, you know, not unknown to Mark Carney.
2: The AI-generated image that Trump posted, there's a little plaque on the Keystone XL pipeline that says completely free. What do you think that's about?
3: Well, I think it actually doesn't really make any sense in the sense that the project has always been a project that has Canadian oil coming into the United States. So it always is, if the word free means I'm totally independent, that's not actually the case here. I think what he's want to do is to conflate the fact that North America is a self-contained pipeline project within North America and doesn't have, you know, other export markets involved because it is a trade really between Canada and the United States.
2: This is coming, of course, as the Prime Minister has thrown his support and a lot of political capital behind a pipeline to the West Coast. Do you see a world where both this pipeline, Keystone XL Plus, if we want to call it that, and the West Coast pipeline become a reality?
3: It's probably an easier project to get done, the one that we'll just call KXL Revised, versus the million barrel a day project to the West Coast. Now, I would just make the point that both projects would be trying to get commitments by Alberta producers of their barrels or the barrels that they would be producing to one of these two projects. So it's, in a sense, a commercial competition. And there's different risks and rewards associated with each option.
2: Well, I want to get in here because obviously one of the big risks associated with Keystone XL Revised is that we're becoming more economically dependent on the U.S. at a time where Mark Carney has said, you know, elbows up, selling more Canada to the world, becoming less dependent on the U.S.
3: Well, I don't disagree with your observation. I think there's some of us who don't find that integration inherently problematic when it's based on fundamentally sound economics. On the other hand, there will always be the case that there's more value to be gained by going to Asia. So that is a determination that, you know, the people who actually own the oil sands resource, one of whom is the province of Alberta, you know, have something to say about this. So if at the end of this week, Mark Carney says, in the context of these trade concessions, I'm not going to oppose this development, well, then I think he's at least acceding to the idea that if it can sustain economic financeability, then it should proceed because, you know, financial interests who bear the risks of these projects failing will have spoken.
2: Fascinating time. Really helpful to get your perspective on this.
3: All right. Bye-bye.
2: Bye.
0: We reached Dennis McConaughey in Half Moon Bay, California.

0: Volodymyr Zelensky is facing fresh calls for an election. The Ukrainian president's five-year term officially ran out a couple of years ago, but elections are suspended under martial law, which was declared immediately after Russia's 2022 invasion. While it doesn't seem to matter to Mikhailo Fedorov, last night the former and popular Minister of Defense released a video. In it, he criticizes the current government, speaks of corruption, and says Ukrainians must be allowed to exercise their democratic rights, and that democracy, quote, cannot be held hostage by Russia. Anna Solfsen is an MP with the opposition Holos Party. We reached her in Kyiv.
1: Anna Solfsen, Mikhailo Fedorov says elections are essential to address what he is calling Ukraine's systemic governance crisis. What do you make of his logic?
2: Well, frankly speaking, I understand the idea about the crisis at government. I completely disagree with the solution that he is proposing, which is to hold elections. Holding elections right now is A, illegal, that goes against Ukrainian constitution, against Ukrainian legislation, B, technically impossible. We are under constant air threat. Just this night, we have another announcement that there might be another ballistic attack in the city. There are over 1 million people who are on the front lines who will not be able to participate in elections if they are called for. And those are the people who are actually defending our democracy and our right to conduct free elections. So it would be extremely unfair to exempt them from participating in elections. And also, reason number three is elections are always about competition, about debates, and that would undermine the very, very fair unity that we're still holding within the society. So we should do elections at one point, but right now it's just still impossible, as it has been a year ago, 2 years ago, when we have been talking about that. Nothing has changed since that period of time. So I don't think that that's the right solution to the problem.
1: Part of what Mr. Fedorov is arguing is that Russia should not be allowed to dictate when Ukraine can hold elections. Does he have a point?
2: Well, it's not Russia per se, but unfortunately, Russia does define a lot of what is happening within Ukraine right now. It does define our lives to a huge extent. It defines who lives, who dies. This is unfortunately just the reality on the ground. It's not like we gave up on that right voluntarily. We just have to adjust to the circumstances we are living under. So I think that first we have to stop this war, and then we can move forward towards the elections.
1: Ukraine's anti-corruption agencies announced today that they are investigating several officials, including in President Volodymyr Zelensky's office. Does Mr. Fedorov have a point when he says Ukraine is facing a governance crisis?
2: It's unfortunate that he is only speaking about that now. Mr. Fedorov has been part of Mr. Zelensky's team since 2019. He has been in the government since 2019. And unfortunately, what we are seeing today, that there were new revelations about allegations of corruption of people close to the president, it's not the first time it happened. But it's the first time that Mr. Fedorov has spoken about that after he lost his position. Corruption is unacceptable, just to make sure. Just that we have to find the right solutions to that, which is strengthening the anti-corruption institutions and probably moving forward to the unity government. That could be a political part of the solution.
1: A unity government that would include your own party, that would be your hope?
2: Other parties as well. So just to make sure that there is a political reshuffle and we include other political groups in the process as well as a response to political change.
1: You say it's unfortunate that Mr. Fedorov is only speaking up now. Why do you think he is speaking up now?
2: Well, it's better you ask him directly, of course. One might guess it's because he lost his position in the government. And by the way, I didn't vote for second him. I didn't think that was the best solution at the time. So it seems like that is his response to this. But again, it's better to ask him directly.
1: But do you think that this is about his own political ambitions, or is it about what the people of Ukraine need at this moment, or perhaps both?
2: Well, from what I have seen, of course, there was no polling done so far, but we have seen in the social media and talking to different people, people who have been supporting him, who have been taken to the streets to protest against him being sacked. They're very disappointed about this move towards calling for the elections. Not everybody, but today there was a small protest near the parliament when we were voting on the new Minister of Defence. But frankly speaking, it was quite small, I would say. So I think majority of people are a bit confused with that call for elections.
1: Under martial law, which was declared after Russia's full-scale invasion, Ukraine cannot hold elections under your constitution. So what options do the people of Ukraine have right now if they are dissatisfied with the government?
2: Well, the people of Ukraine are very good at taking to the streets to protest when they don't like something. Example of that has been more than a year ago, when Ukrainians took to the streets when President Zelensky and his team have tried to take down the anti-corruption bodies, the anti-corruption prosecutor's office, and anti-corruption bureau, and the president did have to respond to that and then reverse his decision. So taking to the streets is something that Ukrainian people are doing, and that is our way of practicing democracy within this legal framework and you know, reality framework that we have to function within.
1: This debate that has been freshly sparked by Mr. Fedorov, what message do you think it sends to Moscow?
2: That is what I'm most concerned about, frankly speaking, because for a couple of years now, Moscow has been trying to claim that we don't have a legitimate government in Kyiv, we don't have a legitimate president, we don't have a legitimate parliament. And we have always been addressing this by claiming that, look, I'm a member of parliament from the opposition. I disagree with President Zelensky on many issues, but he's still a legitimate government, a legitimate president under Ukraine's constitution, because that is how our legislation is written, and democracy is about procedures, right? So we have been arguing about that publicly a lot against the Russian propaganda claims. So now when one of the former ministers is claiming that we have to do elections right now, what I am very much afraid of is how Russian propaganda can play this.
1: Ms. Olsen, thank you for your time today.
2: Thank you for having me.
0: Ines Olsen is an MP from Ukraine's opposition Holos Party. We reached her in Kyiv.

0: The marathon is a serious distance to run, and when competitors finally reach the finish after 42.2 kilometers, they don't want to take a step further. But it appears runners at the Edmonton Marathon did go further, quite a bit further, after a course measuring error extended Sunday's race by almost 700 meters. Race organizers admitted to the mistake days after participants suspected something was amiss and started sounding the alarm. The measuring misstep has resulted in a lot of disappointment for runners who missed their goals as a result, including Mitch Walls. We reached him in Airdrie, Alberta.
1: Mitch, you trained for months for this race. You were feeling pretty strong and steady at the start. When did you realize something was wrong?
2: I usually preface this with saying, like, at the halfway, so Edmonton's an out and back each way, and at the halfway, I was actually bang on my pace plan. So I wanted to come through the halfway at 1 hour and 29. I came through at 1 hour, 29 and 1 second. And so I had a lot of confidence in the course, the route, and my running and my preparation. And then as I was going to do the turnaround on the back half, it seemed a little bit off. Where I really noticed was as soon as I hit the 40 kilometer mark on my watch and realized I had over 3 kilometers left.
1: And what goes through your head?
2: The math. When something like this shows up, it takes a lot of brain power to try to figure out what's going on. And so there wasn't much left for emotion. It was quite literally just reliving the last 10 kilometers and what may have went wrong. It was confounding to me, and I struggled. It was very deflating, I think is the best word, because I figured I'd come through under 3 hours and I was right on my pace the whole time, but all of a sudden that wasn't even possible anymore.
1: Well, so are you thinking, is there something wrong with my GPS? Are you blaming yourself? Did you wonder if there was a problem with the course? Like what conclusion did you come to in this moment of confusion and exhaustion?
2: Well, good question. So I've run multiple marathons, half marathons, different races. And you expect to be off the distance, right? They're always going to be measured a little bit long. Plus, there's GPS drift. It's not always going to be bang on. And then I was just thinking back to that last 10 meters because that's when I caught up to the half marathoners. And I said, geez, did I get caught in people? Did I take bad lines? Did I miss a turn? It was just, I just trusted that the course was correct at that point. And it wasn't on my mind until after, when I had a fellow runner say, geez, wasn't that course pretty long? And I looked at my watch and said, yeah, it is.
1: If you are running 42.2 kilometers, how much does it really matter if the race is just under 700 meters off?
2: So when you look at the level I'm at, and I'm not an elite runner, I'm trying to qualify for Boston. So I had a pace plan per kilometer analyzed based on the route, based on the elevation. And so to try to catch up 3 minutes, I had nothing left in the tank to make up that 3 minutes. It just, even over the entire race, I couldn't have made up that minutes. We're talking seconds at this level when you're doing an all-out run.
1: So you were running this race in hopes of qualifying for the Boston Marathon, which is like the creme de la creme if you are certainly a runner, definitely in North America, even beyond.
2: Correct.
1: What does this mean for your chances of qualifying?
2: So for the non-runners out there, so there's age group categories, and then there's timings that go around that. For my age group, it was 3 hours and 5 minutes. And if I ran a marathon under that, I could submit my time for consideration. Now, Boston Marathon only has so many bibs they give around. I don't remember the exact number. I think it's around 40,000. What they do is they create a cutoff and say everybody under that gets a bib, and everyone over, even though you technically qualified under your age limit, you don't get a bib. So my goal was to come in with 6 minutes under that time frame, which wouldn't guarantee me a spot, but the odds are better than not that I'd get in based on historical cutoff times. And now at 3:03, the odds are better than not that I won't get in based on those historical cutoff times. So that 700 made a very big difference in the odds of me getting in.
1: I'm sorry. That's got to be tough.
2: It is tough. I feel a little bit robbed. You know, I dreamt of this course. I dreamt of coming under that time block at 2:59 or below. That feels, because of this error, was that moment was taken away from me. And that sucks because many, many, many nights, that was the last thing I'd see is that in my eyes. And that's what motivated me to keep going.
1: Man, oh man. Let's talk a bit about how the race has handled this. Initially, the marathon organizers doubled down. Officials said they had not made a mistake on the course. 2 days after the race, they come out and say, you know what? We've checked. Race organizer Tom Kehoe acknowledged the course was longer than intended by about 675 meters. And he went on to say in a statement that the Edmonton Marathon, quote, owns this error. He also said the race takes full responsibility. What would you say to them?
2: That apology now feels very hollow. So right after the race, it was, no, we're right. You know, and you hear that. And then the official press release was, all the runners are wrong. Your GPS is wrong. We followed. We're right. Basically, it was too bad, so sad, go away. That was the feeling, right? Kind of just take it and leave. I am thankful they recognized it. It's unfortunate it took pushing from top-tier runners and then the running community as a whole for that to be discovered, for them to go back and say, okay, well, maybe we were, or let's just have a look. When off the bat, that's probably what the communication strategy should have been. But the way it was handled, there's less leeway for it because of that doubling down.
1: So what about you now, Mitch? What are you going to do? Is this put you off future marathons?
2: Oh, no, not at all. It may or may not have put me off Edmonton Marathon. I feel I need some redemption, though. So, I mean, whether I sign up next year or not. But again, the positivity out of all of this, you know, if they change times, great. If it doesn't, if Boston doesn't recognize that time change or something happens and I don't qualify for Boston this year despite my efforts and my race, I've kind of come to the realization that that's actually okay, and I'm oddly proud of that, because the advocacy that myself and others have done, we feel it made some waves. And, you know, just going to take me another year. I'll get there. I have no problem. I'll find a way to get there. I'm not going to fail on this one. It just might take a little extra time.
1: Congratulations still. And thank you for taking the time to talk to us.
2: I appreciate it. Thank you very much.
0: We reached runner Mitch Walls in Airdrie, Alberta.

He was the force behind the rhythm that drove that little old band from Texas to international success. Drummer Frank Beard, the only non-long beard wearer of the rock blues boogie powerhouse ZZ Top, has died at the age of 77. During almost 60 years with the band, Beard joined the late bassist Dusty Hill and guitarist Billy Gibbons to sell some 50 million albums, chart 6 number one singles, and tour relentlessly. In announcing the news of Mr. Beard's passing, Billy Gibbons had this to say about his longtime roadmate, quote, "The world has lost one of the most naturally innovative drummers and a great and true son of Texas. His signature backbeat was key to keeping ZZ on top." Unquote. Canadian blues rock trio The Jeff Healey Band toured internationally many times with ZZ Top, and when surviving member Joe Rockman was contacted by As It Happens, he echoed Gibbons' praise, calling Frank Beard ZZ Top's solid backbone. He went on to say, quote, "His signature style set a standard for many other drummers. We've lost a beloved, pivotal member of the community, but I believe his passing will inspire all lovers of blues rock to focus on his understated but crucial role in ZZ Top." Now here's the late Frank Beard giving it his all behind the drums.

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1: We are going to take a short break now. When we return, the royal treatment. Under Quebec law, politicians can opt out of swearing an oath of allegiance to the monarch. Hear from a law professor who's fighting to go back to making that oath mandatory. Stay tuned. I'm Catherine Cullen.
0: And I'm John Northcott.

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2: Hello again and welcome back. I'm Catherine Cullen.
3: And I'm John Northcott. This is, as it happens, the Wednesday edition, part two. Today, Israel's military announced it is opening internal investigations into two high-profile killings in Gaza. One happened in March 2025 when 15 Palestinian medics and rescue workers were killed by Israel Defense Forces. The other took place in February 2024 when Hind Rajab, a 5-year-old Palestinian girl, was killed in Israel's offensive in response to the October 7th attacks. Ms. Rajab was pinned down in a car for hours while on the phone with medics begging them for help. She ultimately died along with six of her family members. Two paramedics sent to help her were also killed. Her death and those last phone calls inspired the Oscar-nominated film The Voice of Hind Rajab, which spurred international outcry. Mahdi Al-Jamal is one of the dispatchers with the Palestinian Red Crescent Society who was on the phone with Hind Rajab before she died. He resigned from the Red Crescent shortly after. We reached him today in Jerusalem.
2: Mahdi, how much hope do you have that this investigation will lead to consequences?
4: Sure, this kind of investigation is very important, especially if it's come from the Israeli forces. So hope this will create or bring justice for other Palestinian victims or other Palestinians in danger, especially people who are first aiders or lifesavers.
2: What would justice mean for you, in particularly in the case of Hind Rajab?
4: Justice, Hind Rajab, she's a child and she's 5 years old. She don't deserve to be killed in the way that she lost her life with her family. She don't deserve to live the fear that she left in that 6 hours inside the car, shooting around, dark is coming. She deserved to be in justice.
2: I would like to talk a bit more in a moment about what happened that day, but I want to stay with this internal investigation for a moment. We did reach out to the IDF for comment. A spokesperson responded to say they will provide a briefing on the matter tomorrow. Why do you think the IDF is announcing this investigation now, more than 2 years after her death?
4: In this case, we do have more than one scenario. The first scenario, maybe they start believing that what's happened to the Hind Rajab and her family and other humanitarian workers is against the international humanitarian law and against the law of war. The second thing, it might be a propaganda for the upcoming elections.
2: I imagine it is difficult to talk about, but if you are willing, can you take us back to that day in 2024 and tell us what happened from your perspective?
4: And that day, we received an emergency call from the uncle of Hind Rajab. And immediately, we have a chance to reach her via the phone number that she do have. And we reached her. We can hear the screaming inside the car because there was another alive soul with Hind Rajab before being killed as well or shooted. All the coordination methods that any humanitarian organization such as PRCS we conducted, by the end of the day, after a long day, we had this green lighted route for our ambulances to move from the place they used to be, which is Al Mamadani Hospital, to the spot where is Hind Rajab at. By the end of the day, our colleagues reached there.
2: Not only was Hind killed, but the two colleagues that went were also killed that day. You ultimately resigned not long after from the Palestinian Red Crescent. Why?
4: Yeah. As I told you before, I was listening to Hind Rajab phone and I was coordinating and communicating with my team. When I lost the connection with my team, I heard the explosion by means of Hind's phone. So this leads me that it's not a disconnection because they used to be in the same area. So in my thoughts, I was saying that I lost my colleague. That's why in the second day, I couldn't make it to be in the office. I resigned immediately. I heard the explosion and the target for the ambulances, since the two cell phones of my colleagues, Youssef Zeno and Ahmed Al-Madhoun, were switched off. It's not out of service. And no signal. After that, even Hans Rajab phone or line, it was turned off as well. So I recognized that my colleague passed away. And I kept the hope, me and my colleague, just let's say that it's a disconnection. Let's say that they are arrested. Let's say that they are not dead, but they stopped there with no communication devices. They can't go back because of the rebels. We put all of the scenarios, but after we received the official information, we figured out and we make sure that our colleagues were passed away.
2: So what do you understand happened to them, to the car and to your colleagues that day?
4: Based on the explosion that I heard on Hans' phone number, and based in the photos that we received from the journalist, he used to be in that place, we noticed that the car were hit by a tank bomb. The explosion started from the beginning of the car and exploded outside the car. Everyone saw these photos, and it can't be hide that the ambulance were targeted by a big bomb, and the burnt bones of our colleagues used to be in the same ambulance, in the back side of the ambulance. So the power of this missile picked them from front seats to the back seats. Yes.
2: And so you resigned because you could not keep being in a position to have to make decisions about difficult moments like what happened to Hind.
4: So that's why I promised myself, if there is any other Palestinian paramedic killed because of any of the coordination, I will resign. It's not easy to keep working in the same place where you lost some of your colleagues, and the last communication used to be with you. They used to be with you in the phone while they lost their souls. It was not easy for me. That's why I can't look to my office. I can't look to the faces of my colleagues. So I decided to resign.
2: The other investigation announced today will look at what happened in March of 2025 when 15 aid workers were killed in Gaza. I wonder, the two investigations, do you think any of this will make people in the field, like your former colleagues, any safer?
4: The PRCS colleagues and volunteers, they are so brave. Such an investigation might raise up the issue of the importance of respecting the international humanitarian law and respecting that those people who are going to provide aid for victims are neutral and they are following international humanitarian principles, which is a must to be respected by Geneva Conventions.
2: Mahdi, thank you very much for telling us about your experience.
4: Thank you.
3: Mahdi Al-Jamal is the former acting head of disaster risk management at the Palestine Red Crescent. We reached him in Jerusalem.

0: Lawrence David wants more swearing in Quebec's National Assembly. Mr. David is a part-time law professor at the University of Ottawa and the founder of the Public Interest Litigation Institute. And the swearing he has in mind is the kind that elected officials do when they pledge allegiance to the Crown. In 2022, Quebec's National Assembly passed a law amending the Constitution to allow provincial politicians in Quebec to skip the oath to King Charles. And today on Parliament Hill, Lawrence David held a press conference to explain why he's launched a lawsuit arguing that change was unconstitutional. We reached Lawrence David in Ottawa.
1: Professor David, the Parti Québécois leader Paul St-Pierre Plamondon has called the idea of swearing this oath, quote, embarrassing and humiliating. Why should Canadians care whether or not he swears an oath to King Charles?
2: Well, it's very simple. Whether monarchy or republicanism, the rules in the Constitution are clear that a province cannot unilaterally amend the Constitution to abolish the oath of allegiance. And it cannot be, in our view, humiliating for legislators who sit in a legislature of which the king is a formal part to pledge allegiance to the king in order to sit in the National Assembly. The king is the head of state. Let's not forget that.
1: Well, I mean, it can be humiliating to him. I imagine he may well feel that way. Your point is just that the rules say he has to do it anyway. Is that your argument?
2: Well, the argument is simply one that flows from the Constitution that requires any legislator, any person elected to a legislature in Canada, to take the oath of allegiance before sitting there validly in order to participate in a valid way. And if one is not willing to abide by the rules of our system, then perhaps one may wish to reconsider their intent or their desire to serve in those institutions, of which the king is a formal part under our Constitution.
1: Quebec's oath law was passed in 2022. Why challenge this now?
2: Very simple. There is, in October 5th, 2026, will be held the first general provincial election in Quebec since this law was adopted. So this will be the first time that under this law, politicians elected to the National Assembly will not be taking the oath. This has grave potential effects. Because this is a condition to legally sit in the National Assembly, any votes or laws passed in the National Assembly, if they've not been taken by people who took the oath, will not have legal validity. And this has real consequences for Quebecers. What about laws that deal with social security, road safety, the environment? All those laws can be imperiled because they won't have been adopted by persons who are legally entitled to be there.
1: I mean, this is coming up, what, perhaps a week before the campaign officially starts. Do you think you've given yourself and the system enough time to address this, given the serious consequences that you're describing?
2: I believe so. And the timing is somewhat strategic in the sense that there is still time for the parties to reconsider their position and to say, perhaps we should take the oath out of an abundance of caution. So that way, if the constitutional challenge is successful, we will not be placed in a very embarrassing situation of all of our laws being declared unconstitutional. Although I'm not very optimistic that will happen based on public statements.
1: Well, I was going to say that the Justice Minister of the CAQ government, and of course one of the parties running in the election in October, put out a statement where his office says, in part, a very large majority of Quebecers reject the monarchy. The changes made respect the position of the Quebec nation, adding, we will continue to occupy the Constitution.

0: feel you should?
1: I think, to be honest, the reason the government of Canada has not intervened or taken action, in my view, is because this is a very delicate issue. The government does not want to stoke the fires of separatism or create any political discomfort. And I've filed this challenge as part of my institute, Public Interest Litigation Institute, which is a vehicle that is apolitical, nonpartisan, independent, that advances positions in the greater public interest, specifically to give a voice when no other actor is in fact taking a step to address what is here a very glaring constitutional problem.
0: This is, of course, we've only seen a law like this in Quebec. And I wonder how much of this is about the sovereignty movement itself for you and trying to perhaps give them a little bit of a poke, given what you said at the beginning about how it can't be humiliating for someone to take the oath.
1: Two parts to my answer. The first one is that this legal challenge is not about Quebec bashing, because the principles being brought forward apply to every legislature in Canada. And in terms of separatism, I'll be honest with you, my personal position is that both the Coalition Avenir Québec and the Parti Québécois are taking as many steps as possible within the Canadian constitutional framework to distance themselves from those very institutions as a preparation for what they believe is eventual separation. So there is a clear link between those two things, for sure.
0: Isn't there an alternate way of looking at it in which this is about trying to respect the values that a lot of Quebecers hold dear? I mean, you said earlier on that you don't contest that a lot of them are not particularly interested in the monarchy. Could it not be about carving out a space where Quebecers feel their values are respected within Canada?
1: I fundamentally agree that Quebecers' values must be reflected in the laws and institutions of the province. However, any changes in any laws adopted by the National Assembly have to respect the constitutional rules, whether it's the Canadian Charter of Rights and Freedoms, whether it's the formulas that apply to amending the Constitution. We in Canada live in what is known as a constitutional democracy, where it's not enough to simply pass a law, even unanimously, and the Supreme Court has said this many times, a unanimously passed law does not mean that it passes constitutional muster.
0: Okay. You've given us lots to think about. Thank you very much for this conversation.
1: Thank you very much, Catherine, and I wish you a very great evening.
0: You as well.
2: Lawrence David is a part-time law professor at the University of Ottawa and the founder of the Public Interest Litigation Institute. We reached him in Ottawa.

0: Kelly Mitchell and her guests had only a few minutes to leave when a wildfire turned the sky orange last week, and now the business she poured years of her life into is gone. She's the owner of the landmark La Punta Norte Guest Inn in Summerlin, British Columbia. The beloved guest house sat on a cliffside and offered a beautiful view of Okanagan Lake. While the municipality's 12,000 residents now have the green light to go home, Ms. Mitchell won't be returning to her business anytime soon.
1: The hardest part of everything is just grasping the loss of it and actually the routine, because right now my routine is to be in the Okanagan running my business. It's my busiest time of the year, August and September. I'm not supposed to be down here at my residence in Surrey. I'm supposed to be up there doing what I love doing, seeing all the guests coming back.
2: Well, it was such a prominent landmark. And, you know, we would drive by and, you know, we're local, but we would drive by and think, oh, someday we're going to go stay at this cliffside. It looks so romantic and beautiful. And I mm-hmm. wonder, can you tell us the story of how you first encountered that building and just about how you fell in love with the place?
1: It was actually my husband that saw it, and he wanted to buy it as a potential retirement place. So we bought it, and he says, "Well, why don't you just keep running the guest inn?" He says, "Look," he goes, you can be up here and have a little bit of Okanagan life, and you could run the business." And this was my fifth year, and I've met a whole bunch of nice people, returning guests. You know, it's a nice slower pace in the Okanagan.
2: You haven't been back, I assume, to see it, have you?
1: I have. I went back.

0: with an escorted RDOS emergency response team, and it was just looked like somebody dropped a bomb on it. Gut-wrenching.
1: Is there anything left?
0: Nothing. I believe my two cabins on the bottom on the lower lake area are there, but I've heard reports on social media saying that they're gone. So the next trip will go up to see if they are there or not.
1: What's the community reaction been? Because, you know, as I say, it's such a prominent building and such a visible piece of that area. What have you been hearing from people in Summerlin?
0: I've just been getting so many messages, you know, phone calls and emails saying how sorry they are. It was such a nice, beautiful piece of Summerlin history and just how much they're going to miss it and driving by every day and looking at it. That's basically it for that. You know, just lots of support there, but obviously super sad situation.
1: So now what happens?
0: I don't know. I have no plans right now. I'm just probably just going to go through the insurance and see what our next steps are. I don't know what's going to happen for the future.
2: That was Kelly Mitchell speaking today to Chris Walker, host of Daybreak South Kelowna. Her inn was destroyed by wildfire.

0: While growing up in Guatemala, Raul Garcia fell in love with bikes, and he's been an avid bicyclist most of his life. And then one day, he decided to ditch a wheel. Now Mr. Garcia is pursuing a lifelong dream of traveling through the Americas, and he's doing it by unicycling from Alaska all the way to Argentina. He started in Juneau and is currently making his way along Highway 16 from Prince Rupert towards Prince George. The CBC's Sumi Raghu spoke with Raul Garcia while he was in Smithers, BC.
1: I wanted a different challenge, you know, and then I saw a kid on social media doing unipacking, that's how they call it, you know, traveling on a unicycle. And I don't know, I just got hooked by that idea. I didn't know how to unicycle because, you know, people sees me now and they were like, oh, were you unicycling since you were a kid? No, I started ever since I saw that kid, you know, I was like, well, if you want to do that, you need to learn how to unicycle.
2: How hard was it to actually learn how to unicycle?
1: It was so hard because, you know, if you fall, you have to stand up again and try again and again and again. But then the satisfaction of that first pedal stroke, you know, just like, I did it, you know, now, okay, let's do two, you know, let's do three pedal strokes. Now from here to the car, you know, from here to the corner, and slowly just became like, oh yeah, from here to Argentina. It was my first time in Alaska, you know, so I was like, man, I was screaming to the sky, like, Alaska, like, what am I doing here? You know, it didn't feel real at first, you know, it was just like, wow.
2: And so how many kilometers do you cycle a day?
1: I'm doing an average of 55 a day. It can go 45 to 65. I did 90 one time. I think that has been my record in one day. It all depends on, you know, how hilly it is, you know, how strong the winds are, you know, if it's like headwinds, how hot it is. It's finally started getting a little bit hot for me. Like the past couple of days, it has been,
0: That's Raul Garcia in Smithers, who's unicycling from Argentina to Alaska, speaking to the CBC's Sumi Raghu.
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4: Hi, I'm Bob McDonald. 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
1: I'm Will Chalk. Welcome to the newsroom. Israel's military admits it was behind the shooting of a car in Gaza with a five-year-old girl inside in 2024. The call Hind Rajab made to emergency services has since been heard around the world. Details on the way. After 6 years in the US, Prince Harry and his family are moving home. Think Gold Rush, and you might picture old Western movies, but there's one on in Kenya right now.
2: We had approximately 10,000 people from all over the area, from neighboring counties and even from the neighboring country of Uganda.
1: And if you're a fan of puns, you'll be pleased to know the programme has a sting in its tail.
3: We've got a huge marine heat wave happening. The question is how strongly is this connected to the jellyfish?
1: More details, but mercifully no more puns after the news.
4: BBC News with Chris Barrow. The United States' national debt has hit $40 trillion, its highest ever figure. The debt has more than doubled over the last decade, growing at a rate of $1 trillion every 5 months since 2020. It's been attributed to increased government spending, rising interest rate payments, and tax cuts. Despite Republican efforts to overhaul government spending, the total figure has increased by nearly $4 trillion during President Trump's second term. Michael Peterson is from the economic think tank, the Peter G. Peterson Foundation.
5: The biggest drivers of the debt problem are primarily demographics. So we have a big baby boom generation, 80 million people starting to retire.